0: wise compassion in relationship to their children as they try and figure things out. And when you put that together with all of its ups and downs and ins and outs, and then you take that out into a restaurant and you find that the family are actually engaged with one another in conversation, that they're not alone while they're together, they're actually engaged. Parents have got to really get a hold of this. I've got it now with my grandchildren and I'm watching to see. You know, my oldest grandchild, she's tall, she's cute. She wants a phone like crazy. And I'm saying to my daughter, I wouldn't touch it. I wouldn't do it.
1: Yeah.
0: Why not? Well, because I'm just observing. It seems to me that children at the present time, they're more influenced, I think, by their peers and by social media than we actually realize. Mm. It's naive of us to assume that they can imbibe all of that stuff, take it into their little psyches, their little forming brains, as they try and put together all the elements of their life. It's a wonderful opportunity for Christian families to show a decaying culture that God's way is actually best. You know, I can't fix anything and I'm very slow in putting anything together. It's like I get something out of a box. It's got maker's instructions. And no, don't wait. Let's just get the thing started, you know. And we get it halfway through and I realize, well, that's why we had instructions. What we've really done is we've just taken the maker's instructions, which are given for us for life, and we set them on a side. And our culture is bearing testimony to that. So we have a privileged responsibility to say, no, we're going to go with the maker's instructions. We need to say to young people, you want an adventure? We've got an adventure for you. Mm-hmm. This is no story for wimps. This is a challenge. Jesus is presenting the challenge, and Jesus is also promising the resources to face up to the mm-hmm. challenge.
2: You know, fall is when small groups start back up.
1: No, fall is when football starts.
2: Well, small groups start back up too. And if you're a group leader, you've been thinking about pulling some couples together for a marriage or family study. I hope you're thinking that. And this really is the best time of year to grab materials.
1: Yeah, I mean, you can get them right now through the end of August at Family Life. All the workbooks for our small groups are 25% off at familylife.com/shop. And there's no discount code needed. You just go there. You can pick from like The Art of Marriage or The Art of Parenting or Vertical Marriage. They're all video studies. And the workbooks are included. And I'm telling you what, you want to be a part of a group. It's phenomenal to watch God work in your family room. And it's so easy. It's plug and play.
2: Yeah. And I feel like we've done almost all of these studies. You guys, they're so good. And it's hard thinking like, what can we do this year? We have the answer for you and it's on sale.
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2: Alistair, as I look at families, and you probably see this too, they're overwhelmed.
0: Yep.
2: They're overwhelmed with the culture. They're overwhelmed with the pressure of the culture pushing in on their kids with, as you said, social media, all the things that are going on. Parents are tired, you know, they're stressed. So if you're talking to a young family, they want to walk with Jesus, but they feel overwhelmed. Where do they even start?
0: Part of it is, at a very practical level, is I watch even my own family. I don't know how you do all this stuff. Where is, and I'm not using names that I have, but you know, where is Joe? Oh, he's at swim practice. Where is Mabel? Oh, Mabel's doing her violin lesson. Well, who's picking up Sam from the school? Well, that's the, it's like, guys, first of all, your kid is not going to play violin for the Cleveland Orchestra. Let's just back off there right now, okay? And I've seen him try to hit a baseball, and he's a good boy and everything, but there's no point investing your life in this. But you better invest your life in making sure that they understand who Jesus is, why he came, why the Bible is important, and even foundational things like reading the Bible together. And I don't mean reading the whole of First Chronicles before they go to school. I mean, even a verse to take out into the day, whatever that might be, and assuring them of the Father's love for them and his interest in them and all these things. But part of it is that our children have grown up in a really culture that is demanding the most of everybody all the time.
2: Yeah.
0: And church life doesn't always help that either. People talking about, if you're going to be committed, it means this, and it means this, and it means it. Goodness gracious, you know. How about just letting people relax a little bit here and not adding the further stress? I don't have the answers to it all, but I'm certainly alert to the challenges of it. We need to equip guys, men, to be men in their homes, first of all, that there is leadership, that there is a willingness to be the bad guy, to be dad, to be able to say to your kids, look, I love you, but you're not my friend. You're my son. And because I am your dad, this is how this has to be. God's way is right. And we just need to just believe God. So the challenge is a challenge. The opportunity is a great opportunity.
1: Yeah, so as people of the book, you know, we're Christ followers, so we're people of the book. Yeah. That makes us bad guys.
0: Yeah.
1: How do we navigate that?
0: Well, we got to be good bad guys. We got to be. Here's one. I'm playing golf in California, a long time ago now. I'm put with a group of guys that I don't know. We set off on this thing, and almost immediately, the jokes were filthy. I mean, just not even marginal. We get on a 15, we have to wait. Guy says, hey, Alistair, what do you do? I said, well, I'm actually a pastor of a church. It's a stony silence.
1: Yep.
0: One of the guys says, so how's business? I said, business is really good. I said, because there's no shortage of sinners. As I think you can see, okay? So it's kind of like a little bit of laughter, but not a lot. We all tee off. I'm out on the course. Guy comes, wee guy who was the main joke guy, comes flying across in his golf cart, pulls up beside me, goes, I don't like what you said out there. He says, you're calling me a sinner. He says, you don't understand. He says, I'm only telling jokes that sinners tell. I mean, I'm just telling their jokes. You understand? He says, because I'm not a sinner. I said, well, I'm delighted to meet you. I said, because there's only one other person that I've heard of in the entire history of humanity that was prepared to make that claim. Well, the guy is so crazy. He goes, and who was that? I said, well, that was Jesus of Nazareth. He says, well, if you're going to bring that stuff up. And then he got in his cart and drove off again. When we got in the clubhouse, I said, you know, you got really fried out there, didn't you? He said, yeah, I did. I didn't like that. I said, well, do you know how I know so much about sinners? He said, no. I said, well, because every morning when I shave, I see one in the mirror. He says, well, you're not a sinner. You're a pastor. I said, no, I'm a sinful pastor. People don't understand that. So to be able to hold the line and yet to do it in a way that is winsome, or, you know, humor is a great vehicle, not telling jokes, but just not taking ourselves too seriously. I mean, some husbands or fathers, you know, they're just driving the thing and just driving their kids under the table, you know. It's a hard line. You know, my dad's line with me when I was, I mean, I'm 15, 16, I'm living in Yorkshire. You got to realize what a sheltered background I had, in that I had never been to a movie. And the first movie that I managed to convince my people it was okay to go and see was The Ten Commandments.
1: Okay.
0: They finally relented on that, followed up by The Sound of Music or whatever it was. Okay. But, you know, I went to the equivalent of Woodstock, which was the Isle of Wight Festival in Britain. And I want to see Yes, and I want to see Procol Harum, and I went to all those things. And my father's line was always the same. I said, Dad, can I go to this? And in certain cases, he would say, yeah, sure. Other cases, he would say, well, you can go, but without my blessing. And looking back on it, it was genius, really. But he could only play that card if I cared about his blessing.
1: Mm.
0: Now, why would I care about his blessing? Because I love my dad.
1: Mm.
0: Because I know that what he's saying, even when I push it back against it, he's saying it for my good. He's not trying to screw my life up.
1: Mm.
0: So fathers cannot, they can't play that card unless they've built that relationship.
1: Mm.
0: And that can't be done spending more time with an exercise bag at the gym to the expense of being with your kids when they go to bed at night.
2: Yeah.
0: Some of the best times just lying on the bed beside my kids.
2: We did too.
0: Saying nothing except allowing them to say what they were saying and then responding to it.
1: Mm.
0: With my girls, when guys are coming around, and I mean, I can remember these conversations like they happened yesterday. Are you going to, you know, this guy is, he's got long hair. He's French. He's rides bicycles. He's this, he's that. He's all of those things. And I want to spend a lot of time with him. And I'm saying, yeah, but you know, he doesn't know Jesus. He doesn't love Jesus. And she says, yeah, yeah, but I can win him over. I say, yeah, no, but no, you, I don't think you can. And besides, I don't want you to do that. Then we have the tears. Then I say to her, do you know anybody in the entire world, apart from your mom, that loves you as much as I love you? She said, no. I said, then answer me. Why would I do anything to hurt you or to harm you? Trust me, I'm your dad.
2: So now, sweet.
0: That doesn't come out of a vacuum.
1: Right.
0: Because if we have been so heavy-handed with our children as to create resentment in them, then they'll just tell you, get the heck out of my bedroom, slam the door on you.
1: Yeah.
0: And you're going to have to find some other way to get back in there. So it's a lot of work. It's a lot of effort. It's a lot of prayer. And it's not finished yet. Mm-hmm. It's never finished. I thought when they got out of the house and went to university, this is done. We're done.
2: Yeah.
0: No, there are children forever.
1: Yeah.
0: Forever. So we still pray. And then we add the list, the grandchildren.
2: Yeah.
0: I'm driving in the car home from church the other day. I've got four of my grandchildren in the car and the boy amongst four girls. He says to his older sister, he says, Leona, how old will you be when I'm 13? She says, I'll be 20. He said, 20? How can you be 20? She says, well, you'll be 13. And then they had this big conversation about, you know, the passage of time and what would that be like and everything. You realize that their tiny little lives are going to be framed by something. And the wind is blowing full on in our faces. Do we have the courage as parents and grandparents to hold the line for the truth of the Word of God? Do we believe in our heart of hearts in a way that transfers through the generations? As for God, His way is perfect. My mantra now is Psalm 71. Oh God, from my youth you have taught me, and I still proclaim your wondrous deeds. So even to old age and gray hairs, O God, do not forsake me until I proclaim your might to another generation, your power to all those to come.
1: Mm.
0: That's our role now. That's it. It's got to be. That's what you're doing here. That's what you're doing on this program. Mm. You're passing it from one generation to the next.
1: Mm.
0: And it's fantastic and it's necessary. So stay focused.
2: Yeah.
1: Yeah, it's interesting you picked that passage.
0: Is that your favorite?
1: Well, it was one of Dennis Rainey's.
0: Oh, was it really?
1: Yeah, I mean, it's a legacy of family life.
0: Yeah, well, there you go.
1: Yeah, in a sense, you know, this generation to the next to the next.
0: That's good, yeah.
1: And you're sitting here bringing that up because that's how powerful a Christian family can be in this culture. And Dennis would say this, and we agree, and I've said it ever since. You know, the family is one of the strongest evangelistic tools we have.
0: There's two things.
1: To our neighbors.
0: A well-conducted Sunday-by-Sunday service and a family that is prepared to live by the Maker's instructions.
1: Mm. It's great. That's powerful.
2: Well, it makes me think of Matthew 10:16, when Jesus was sending the disciples out two by two, and he said to them, I am sending you out like sheep among wolves. Therefore, be as shrewd as snakes and as innocent as doves. And that is a word for our day.
0: It is.
2: Like as we go out, and I'm thinking about our homes, I'm thinking about how many kids we had on our homes as our kids were growing up, their friends. And
0: sure.
2: I'm telling you, and it's even more so now, these kids are looking for a place that they're seen, that they're loved. They want truth.
0: Yep.
2: They don't want it shoved in their face in a judgmental, kind of unappealing way.
0: Right.
2: They just want the gospel,
0: right,
2: which is the good news for everyone. And it comes with this grace and unconditional love of just listening to a story. Talk about a platform. Our kids, like, bring their kids in, bring their friends in the door, because we can love them and listen to them, because it's a crazy culture, and who knows what's going on in their homes. But to see a good marriage and a family that feels like, man, there's joy here, there's security here, there's truth here.
0: Yeah, we've just adopted a young lady as her aunt and uncle. You know, she comes out of a background that her parents, I don't know if they were ever married, but she's an only child. She's been in prison for the last year and a half, and she's now out. It's just the very thing you're saying, that now she's, for the first time, she sees the way, at least some small negative of what the full Technicolor picture is supposed to look like in terms of a husband and a wife and a family that that functions. No, it's
2: what does she say?
0: She's thrilled to bits. It's amazing. Well, every time we see somebody born again by the Spirit of God, we realize this is just, this is fantastic. I mean, this is something that God has done. Mm. And it really is something that God has done. It always is, of course, because only God can open blind eyes.
2: Yeah.
0: Only God can soften hard hearts. Paul writes and he says, do you not realize that God's kindness would lead you to repentance? Mm. The kindness of God, a God who, despite the fact that we are rebels, comes to seek us out and goes to such lengths in order to put us back together again. Mm. This is the story we have, and we need to, you know, let a culture go where it's going. I mean, there's no point going to stick your finger in all the holes in the dam right now. We just have to go wisely, courageously, and tell the story that we've been given to tell, and trust God.
2: Yeah.
1: The middleman on the cross and going viral. What's that all about? Well,
0: that was in Dallas, you know, at a seminary thing.
1: Oh, it was?
0: The man on the middle cross, you know, the angel interviews him. It's all fiction, of course, but I mean, were you a member of a church? No. And were you baptized? No. You were in a home Bible study group? No, no, no. So what are you doing here? Well, I don't know. I don't know. Well, I'm going to get my supervisor, you know, to get the supervising angel. He comes. Yeah, so what's going on? Hey, the other guy told me about it. He said, so let's just get straight to it. On what basis are you here? Well, the man on the middle cross told me I can come. That's all any of us are going to say.
2: Yeah. Mm.
0: That's it. My hope is built on nothing less than Jesus' blood and righteousness. Mm. Dare not trust the sweetest frame, but wholly lean on Jesus' name. That's it. That's what we want at the center of our lives and at the heart of our families.

0: You know, as I think about what Alistair was talking about family, I wish we would have had family life today when we first got married. Have you ever thought about that? It wasn't available then.
1: No.
0: And so we had family life, the ministry, we had the weekend to remember, but we didn't have a daily program that gave us daily input on how to be a husband, a wife, a mom, a dad, a Christian home, and a Christian family. And we were clueless.
1: I'm thinking if I would have listened to Alistair when we were younger, that would have impacted me. And what Alistair just did, that was like gold, wasn't it?
0: Oh, yeah.
1: It's just somebody that's looking back and looking forward. It gives you a real foundation to build your life on, which is Jesus.
0: It's building your life on wisdom.
1: Yeah.
0: Wisdom from the Word of God. And I would just say, guess what? We now do have family life today. That's in people's homes and cars and phones every single day, giving them input from the Word of God to say, here's how God designed the family, and we want to give you wisdom to lead that way. And I just want to say, we believe this is critical in these days. The wind is in our face, and we need to be strong and courageous to go forward and know how to do that. So I'm not inviting you. I'm challenging you to say, you know what? Instead of just listening, be a partner with us. Be a financial partner, which means you decide, I'm going to give whatever amount monthly to be a monthly partner with Family Life and say, I want this ministry to not just impact me, but impact my neighbors. And the only way that happens is people like you saying, I'm in. I'm not just a spectator. I'm playing. I'm getting on the field, and I'm playing, and I'm giving. And I'm giving to Family Life, and I want to make a difference. And you will make a difference. We need you. And again, his book is called The Christian Manifesto, Jesus' Life-Changing Words from the Sermon on the Plain. And you know what the plane is. Sometimes we call it the mount, but it's the plane. Okay, you can get your copy by clicking the link in the show notes at familylifetoday.com.
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2: 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He continues to say this. If you today are not looking at the relationships in your life through the lens of God's amazing grace, then you're not seeing those relationships accurately. There's no way around it. So you can see gathering after gathering being intended to enthrall you with the grandeur of God's grace so that you can't think of anything better than being a tool of that grace in the lives of others. Encounter the Truth is on the way in 4 minutes.
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7: This is Max Lucado. 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Scripture is stained with tears, problems, injustices, immorality, and wars. Tough times come with life. But troubling times don't have to take the life out of your life. God gives us this invitation. Pray it through. It is what troubles you, fatigues you, shames you. It won't have the last word. God will. Prayer slaps handcuffs on the culprit. Prayer marches the problem into the presence of God, the one who can solve it. The prophet Elijah is remembered as an example of radical prayer. 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
9: Is this really the Prince of Heaven? Is this really the Son of God? Why would the Father allow Him to live like this? To suffer, even to die? And if He is the Son, is the Father really pleased with Him? Has something gone wrong here? With all these questions swirling around, should we really take Jesus seriously? Should we be listening to Him?
10: Welcome to Encounter the Truth with Jonathan Griffiths. I'm Steve Hiller, and today we're continuing a message we began last time from Matthew 17, the Son of Heavenly Glory. And Jonathan, you just asked some big questions right there. I mean, when we look at Jesus on the cross, it can be tempting to think that maybe, you know, God the Father wasn't pleased with Him, that maybe something did go wrong, that we might be tempted not to listen to Him. So how do we respond to that?
9: Well, I think that in order to answer those questions, which are important questions, they're real questions, we need to look at the presentations of Jesus in glory that are given to us in Scripture and in the gospel story. And we have this wonderful moment in Matthew 17, the transfiguration, where Jesus is in a sense glorified on the Mount of Transfiguration, and the disciples are given this glimpse of Him in glory. And it can often be a story that we struggle to understand why it's there and what it means. But I think in part it is answering the questions that you referred to a moment ago. And of course, then we need to cast our eyes further forward to the resurrection of Jesus, which is a great act of vindication by the Father, and then to the ascension of Jesus to heaven on high. So we need these visions of glory to make sense of the suffering of the cross.
10: Well, we're going to go to that account from Matthew 17 right now. So grab a Bible and meet us there as we look at the first 13 verses and continue our message, the Son of Heavenly Glory. Here is Jonathan.
0: Just as at an important ceremony, the installation of a public official or an institutional leader, you might have great leaders of the past in attendance to give a kind of endorsement. That happens all the time. You know, past presidents show up at the inauguration and so on. Here, these two figures of old appear, summoned from heaven itself to attest to the true identity of Jesus Christ, who is the fulfillment of the promises and hopes of the law and the prophets. Now, Peter, he sees that this is just a really big deal. He gets that much, but he's clearly a little bit overawed, clearly a little bit overwhelmed, clearly a little bit confused. And so he makes a suggestion here that clearly misjudges the moment, verse 4. And Peter said to Jesus, "Lord, it's good that we're here." Well, that's true, Peter. "If you wish, I will make three tents here, one for you and one for Moses and one for Elijah." Now, it really seems that Peter just doesn't really know what to say at this point, what to make of the sight before him. In a way, his thought shows a somewhat earthly mindset. Just as in verse 23 of chapter 16, Jesus had said that, you know, "Peter, you've got your mindset on things of man rather than things of God." Peter is thinking, this is a very special moment, so let's set up a campsite. Let's linger for a time and enjoy this. But the thought is quickly brushed aside, verse 5. He was still speaking when, behold, a bright cloud overshadowed them, and a voice from the cloud said, "This is my beloved Son, with whom I am well pleased. Listen to him." We've had the transfiguration of Jesus' own appearance to show his glory, his power, his identity. We've had Moses, we've had Elijah come alongside to confirm his dignity. But if none of that was enough to drive home the truth that Jesus is more than a carpenter, more than a teacher, now this. Now God the Father speaks from within the cloud, and his words could not be more clear in their import. They could not be more powerful in their affirmation of Jesus Christ. "This is my beloved Son, with whom I'm well pleased. Listen to him." Sometimes we'll hear stories, won't we, of adult children.

He has worked with his hands. He has walked the dusty road. And now he has just revealed that he is going to Jerusalem to suffer, to be rejected, to die. That was his troubling message to Peter in chapter 16 and verse 21. And you know, it might not seem unreasonable to ask the question at this point, is this really the Prince of Heaven? Is this really the Son of God? And if he really is the Son of God, why would the Father allow him to live like this? To be rejected like this? To suffer, even to die? Is he really the Son? And if he is the Son, is the Father really pleased with him? Has something gone wrong here? With all these questions swirling around, should we really take Jesus seriously? Should we be listening to him? Should we be following him? And then comes the voice from the cloud. This is my beloved Son, with whom I am well pleased. Listen to him. All that is taking place in the earthly ministry of Jesus Christ, his self-humbling in the incarnation, his modest way of life, his rejection and his suffering, none of this represents a rejection by the Father himself. None of this is a denial of his divinity or his dignity or his heavenly glory. No, this is all part of the divine plan. And his disciples need to know the Father's favor rests upon the Son. This whole scene, in a way, is a dramatic fulfillment of a key Old Testament psalm that speaks of the enthronement of God's king on Mount Zion, a king whom the Lord calls his son. This is Psalm 2. And you might like to turn there with me. You don't need to if you don't want to, but if you feel like it, Psalm 2. I'd like to read the psalm. Don't worry, I'm not going to try and expound the psalm as a little side note here. I won't do that. I'll resist all temptation. But I'd like to read the psalm. And as I read it, what I'd like you to do is to consider how the scene on the Mount of Transfiguration replays the drama of this psalm, which is spoken prophetically, and in a sense, in an interim way at least, fulfills the vision of the psalm. Psalm 2, just follow it with me and keep in mind the Mount of Transfiguration. The psalmist asks the question, why do the nations rage and the peoples plot in vain? The kings of the earth set themselves and the rulers take counsel together against the Lord and against his anointed, his Christ, his Messiah, saying, let us burst their bonds apart and cast away their cords from us. And we think of the rulers of the day plotting against the Lord's anointed on the road to Calvary even. He who sits in the heavens laughs. The Lord holds them in derision. Then he will speak to them in his wrath and terrify them in his fury, saying, as for me, I have set my king on Zion, my holy hill. So the psalmist says, I will tell of the decree. The Lord said to me, you are my son. Today I have begotten you. Ask of me, and I will make the nations your heritage and the ends of the earth your possession. You shall break them with a rod of iron and dash them in pieces like a potter's vessel. Now, therefore, O kings, be wise. Be warned, O rulers of the earth. Serve the Lord with fear and rejoice with trembling. Kiss the Son, lest he be angry and you perish in the way. For his wrath is quickly kindled. Blessed are all who take refuge in him. As Jesus is shown in glory on the mount, and as the Father declares him to be his beloved Son with whom he is well pleased, what is the message? The message is this: the nations may rage, the rulers of this world may plot against the Son, may even send him to a cross of shame, but he is God's appointed king for Zion. The symbolism is unmissable, and the instruction could not be more clear. Back to Matthew 17 and verse 5. The instruction there in verse 5 is so simple, but it is profoundly important. Listen to him. That's the Father's instruction to those who would hear. There will be many compelling voices swirling around Jesus and the disciples in the day to come. Many people will challenge him. Many will mock him. Many will reject him. Many will be tempted to take the side of the opponents of the Son of God, but be very careful, says the Father. Be very clear on this. You must listen to him. That is the instruction from heaven above. The great prophets of old and the Father above, they have come together to affirm that Jesus is the one to whom we must listen. He is heaven's Son. He is heaven's prophet, heaven's messenger. Do not let the simplicity of his presentation and the humility of his appearance and the ferocity of the opposition confuse you or divert you. Listen to him, says the Father.
That's the instruction.

0: that's given in such a scene of drama and wonder. That's the instruction of the Father above. And so let's just stop here. We must stop, mustn't we? And we must ask the question, are you and I listening to Jesus Christ? Are we paying attention to Jesus Christ? Are we taking seriously what Jesus Christ has to say to us? Remember again the context here. Jesus is in the midst of an earthly ministry that is marked by humility, by opposition, by suffering and scorn. The world is not impressed by him. The disciples will be tempted to turn away, but the Father says, listen. And you know, the situation today is not so far different from that situation of the disciples then. Jesus does not look impressive to the world around us today. The popular causes of progressivism, whatever that means, and the ascendant voices of cynical culture have no time for Jesus, no time for his word. They have no respect for the carpenter of Nazareth. To follow Jesus today, it means awkwardness. It will mean marginalization in many places. It could easily lead to embarrassment, ostracization, loss of opportunity, and much worse besides. The loud voices of society, the leading voices of celebrity, they have other things to say. They have other messages to drive home. And you and I, we will be tempted to listen to them. We will be tempted to turn down or to switch off the voice of Jesus Christ, but will we listen? Will we listen? Will we listen to the voice of Jesus Christ in his word? Will we listen to the call to repent, the call to believe, the call to obey, the call to follow? What has Jesus just said to his disciples? What was the instruction he just gave? Remember his call, one that probably they didn't want to hear, one that we probably don't want to hear. Notice it again with me. Chapter 16, verse 24, if anyone would come after me, let him deny himself and take up his cross and follow me. For whoever would save his life will lose it, but whoever loses his life for my sake will find it. Listen to him, says the Father. Are we listening? Are you and am I?
1: 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Well, let's get back to our message. Again, we're in Matthew 17 as we continue the Son of Heavenly Glory. Here is Jonathan.
0: Jesus is the glorious Son to whom we must listen. And next, Jesus is the glorious Son who casts out fear. Notice how the disciples respond to what the Father says, verse 6, both to the words of the Father and actually to the scene before them. This is their response. When the disciples heard this, they fell on their faces and were terrified. But Jesus came and touched them, saying, "Rise and have no fear." And when they lifted up their eyes, they saw no one but Jesus only. One of the things that you and I need to sort out in our own heart and in our own mind, each one of us, one of the things that we've got to just work through personally is this: who is it that you are going to fear? That's a very important question. I mean, there might be plenty of things that concern us, things that we find daunting. There will be plenty of people whose opinion matters a great deal to us, whose judgment we respect. But who is it in the final accounting that we will fear? Remember that Jesus is speaking into a situation where there is fear in the air, there is concern, there is anxiety about what is going to take place. Only days ago, he told Peter that he was going to go to Jerusalem, suffer at the hands of the religious leaders, and then be killed. Fearful prospect. Peter, he couldn't cope with it. That's what we saw. He wanted to go with Jesus to be welcomed by the great and the good, but not rejected. Then Jesus takes the instruction to the wider group of disciples. They come after him. It's going to mean denying self, taking up a cross, following him. Need to lose your life if you're going to find it. And the thought of this, it's a frightening thing. Clearly, following Jesus is going to mean shame and cost and rejection and suffering. But now Jesus has taken these three disciples up the mountain, shown them his glory, demonstrated his authority, given this great glimpse, this foretaste of what it will be when he comes in his kingdom. And their response, as they hear these things and hear the Father's voice of commendation, their response, verse 6, is to fall on their face in terror. Now, just pause and reflect on that for a moment with me. In this dramatic encounter on the mountaintop, in this very revealing exchange, something has shifted within the disciples. Something has certainly shifted within Peter. Down at the base of the mountain, when Jesus was explaining what was going to take place, the natural tendency, the natural temptation for the disciples was going to be to fear man. That was going to be the draw, to fear man, to fear those around them who might oppose them and even persecute them. Their concern was naturally going to be focused far too much on the opinion and the response of people. But then Jesus explained that he would be coming in judgment. He took them up on the mountain. He revealed his glory. And what's happened to the fear of man? Where has that gone? Well, in this moment of time, it is but a distant memory, isn't it? It is drained away. The fear of man has been replaced by an awe, a speechless wonder, a true fear of Jesus Christ himself. This visit to the mountaintop, it has, for this moment at least, replaced the fear of man with the fear of God. Sometimes a visit to a place of authority is quite a helpful thing. It can have quite a dramatic effect. As I think back to my days at high school, it strikes me that the school's building was designed with a certain sense of reverential respect for authority built into it. I don't know what your school was like, but I think this was true of mine. The school I attended had a large assembly hall, a chapel, I guess, where the floor, as I remember it, sloped downward toward the stage, the platform, so that the front rows of the pews were fairly low, and then the platform itself was elevated really quite high. And on the platform, there were a couple of very ornate chairs. Thrones would really be the appropriate term for them. And in morning assembly, the principal would be duly seated upon his throne, and a sense of the weight of his office and his authority would be impressed upon us visually thereby. But more striking than that, I think, was the design of his office. There was a kind of administrative wing to the building, and if you needed to go there, which was generally something you tried to avoid at all costs, but if you needed to make a little visit, you would enter an outer area of that wing, and you would need to speak with a secretary at a desk and then be given admission. And if you were to meet with the principal, you would be taken down a further corridor and ushered into a great room, his private office, which could only be described in its proportions as immense. It really was. From what I can remember of it, there was a large mahogany table, like a dining table used for meetings. The wall was lined with chairs for lots and lots of people. Over in another corner of the room, there was a seating area with sofas and so on, comfortable furnishings where you could sit and have a more relaxed meeting. And then in the far corner, there was a massive desk where this great man himself worked. From the windows, there was a commanding view across playing fields and then just the sight of Toronto's skyscrapers beyond the trees. Now, on the rare occasion that one was admitted into this room, and I only went there under happy circumstances, I would add myself, you were reminded very clearly and very dramatically of who it was that was in charge. That was the whole design. That was the point. The whole authority structure of the institution was contextualized and quickly placed into order by a quick visit to the principal's office. I don't think many schools are built like that these days, but the design was actually very, very effective. The visit to the mountaintop was a profound reminder, really an eye-opener for the disciples as to who it was who was really in charge. And in that visit, their fear, their concern about who to really care about, whose opinion to value, it was dramatically reorganized and reoriented. At the bottom of the mountain, they might have feared the religious authorities, the opinion makers and the opinion movers of Jerusalem society. They might have feared the Roman authorities, but at the top of the mountain, they quickly learned that there is just one person to fear, Jesus Christ himself. When the disciples heard this, they fell on their faces and were terrified. Now, the disciples, they weren't wrong They weren't wrong to fall on their faces, and they were not wrong to have a reverential fear of God in that moment. There is something appropriate about that, I think. The fear of man has been overwhelmed and has been replaced by the fear of God, at least for this moment. There will be slippage later, of course. But the response of Jesus now is so gracious, and he now removes the sense of terror, verse 7. But Jesus came and touched them, saying, "Rise and have no fear." It's a beautiful moment, isn't it? The disciples have been filled with awe. They've seen something remarkable, Jesus in his glory. They are rightly filled with the fear of God in this moment. But the glorious Son, he comes to them in this moment of terror, and he doesn't just speak to them. Notice what he does. He touches them. He puts his hand upon them and says, "Rise and have no fear." And at that moment, then, the whole drama is finished. It's over. The transfiguration is consigned now to a moment of history. It is completed, verse 8. "And when they lifted up their eyes, they saw no one but Jesus only." Moses, Elijah, the heavenly voice, they've receded from the scene. Now it's just the disciples and Jesus. But what has he done for them? What has he given to them? He has redirected their fear, hasn't he? He has taught them a new fear, the fear of him, a reverential fear of him, the exalted one. But as they have seen him in this new light and learned to reverence him in a new way, all other fear is gone. Jesus has brought them to a place of awe, and then he has cast out all fear. And this is precisely what the disciples needed. It's precisely what they needed on the heels of that call to take up their cross and follow him. It's precisely what they needed in order to prepare them for what was soon to take place. Jesus' arrest, his trial, his suffering, his death. And as they go down the mountain, we won't have time to grapple with these verses, but as they go down the mountain, he's going to remind them, verse 12, of his suffering that is certainly going to come. And to be ready for the hard days that are ahead, they needed the glory. They needed the glory of the transfiguration. They needed the awe of the moment. They needed the fear of Christ. They needed his gracious hand upon them. They needed his admonition to cast out all fear. It's just what they needed. And friends, it is just what you and I need too. You and I will walk out the door of this place into a world that is a fearful place, a world that is threatening, a world that does not respect Jesus Christ, a world that does not give regard to his people. And I can tell you this, there will be trouble. And there will be opposition for us in following Jesus Christ. There will be cost. There will be a cross to bear. Your friends at school this week, they may mock you. Your colleagues at work, they may despise you. Your family at home, they may reject you. And the great danger for you and for me is not that we will suffer loss for the sake of Christ. That's not the great danger. The great danger is that we will blush to own his name. We will fear more the opinion of others than the censure of our Lord, and we will lose heart. We will be found unfaithful. We will abandon the way of discipleship altogether. And to strengthen us for faithfulness, we need to see with the eyes of faith our Savior exalted high, shining in his glory, commended by the Father, coming again in power. We need to learn once more to fear him above all others. And in fearing him, we need to feel his reassuring hand upon us and hear his voice of comfort saying to us, "Rise and have no fear."
1: 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And Jonathan, who is this book written for?
0: Well, this book is for anyone who's walking through a time of trial or difficulty, and I'm so conscious that there will be many listening to the program today who find themselves exactly in that space. And if that is you, if you're walking through the valley of trial, I'd love to get this book into your hands to be an encouragement to you from the scriptures to look to the Lord and find your hope in Jesus during this time. There will be others who are listening today and who have friends and loved ones who are going through a very difficult season in life, and perhaps you could get hold of this book and give it to that loved one and bring encouragement to them today. I'd love to get it to you.
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2: The tongue has the power of life and death. You find that in the book of Proverbs in the Old Testament of the Bible. Maybe you're one of many, though, who wonders, what does that mean? 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Dr. David Jeremiah wants to help with that. He's on the way on Turning Point in 4 minutes, continuing to share powerful principles that can be applied to your life that are found from the book of Proverbs, again, in the Old Testament of the Bible. 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
9: Listen, I can preach the gospel. I can equip people. I can help people. I can challenge people. We can rebuke, exhort, love, encourage. But I cannot control the outcome of what you do with your life. If you're here and you've been part of this church and you decide, hey, I just want to leave God. I want to go to the world. I want to live my life. I don't want to have anything to do. I can pray for you, encourage you, love you, exhort you, challenge you. I can do all those things, but I have no control over the decision that you make, and I need to understand that. I leave it up to God and I say, oh Lord, I pray that you would help them, but I have no control over the decisions that you make, and I refuse to take responsibility. Because I know my boundaries.
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10: 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The rich and poor have this in common. The Lord made them both. 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
17: And thank you for joining us. We're studying the book of Proverbs together. I hope you've been with us during this series because we've been dealing with some very interesting subjects. And today we're going to talk about something we don't really like to talk about this because we all hold our hands up and say, guilty. We all have used our tongue in ways that has not been pleasing to the Lord. But that doesn't mean we should give up on making use of our tongue proper, and that's what Proverbs will help us to do. It will give us clues and help us to understand how powerful the tongue is. And we'll get to that study in just a moment. Before we do that, let me just remind you again that God has a plan for the nation of Israel. No matter what you've been hearing or watching on television, what people are saying, some people in powerful positions doing things that are very foolish, I want you to know God has a plan, and I've written about that in this book called God's Heart for Israel and Why It Should Have a Place in Your Heart, too. How you should feel about Israel. As Christians, you don't just get to take your signal from the people who are speaking the loudest in the world, and they will do everything they can to destroy Israel. But as Christians, we have a better way. And God has laid this out for us. And in the Bible, there are many passages that tell us what our attitude should be toward our Jewish friends. And I'm going to ask you to read this book and become strong in your support of what God says is high on His list. We will make this book available to you when you send a gift of any size to Turning Point during the month of August. The month is getting away from us, so don't wait too much longer before you write that letter and send your gift and just say, please send me the book on Israel, and it'll be on its way before you know it. It's our joy to do this because it will add value to your life as a Christian and give you perspective and direction right straight from God's Word. Here is Power Up Your Words, Power of the Tongue, here from Proverbs.
18: Bell Data ran an ad in the Financial Times of Canada that said, listen carefully, this is a full-blown, state-of-the-art, fully integrated, user-friendly, multifunctional, omnilingual, multitasking word and data processing system with advanced graphic generation capabilities. You'll never guess what they were talking about. A pencil. That's right. They used all those words to describe a pencil. We live in a world of words. A New York plumber didn't know whether he could use hydrochloric acid to unclog drains he was working on. And he wanted to be assured that it was safe, so he wrote the National Bureau of Standards in Washington, D.C. And this was the answer they gave. The efficacy of hydrochloric acid is indisputable, but the corrosive residue is incompatible with metallic substances. Well, the plumber read the note and wrote back to them and thanked them for the okay to use the acid. So the Bureau panicked and they tried again with this note. We cannot assume responsibility for the production of toxic and noxious residue which hydrochloric acid can produce. We suggest you use an alternate procedure. Well, he was flattered again that they would write him the second time to tell him it was okay. He was still a little confused about it, and finally, one of the Bureau's top commissioners grabbed the communication and wrote these lines, "Don't use the acid, it'll eat the pipes." And he couldn't help but wonder why they didn't write that to him the first time. Who would have thought that so much would be wrapped up in words? So much could be made of them. I was astounded to discover that the words lips and mouth and tongue and speaking and talebearer and answerer are referenced some 90 times in the book of Proverbs. Solomon says more about this subject in his book of wise sayings than any of the topics that we have already studied. It may be the most often mentioned subject in the entire book. In fact, Solomon goes as far as to say in Proverbs 18:21 that death and life are in the power of the tongue, and those who love it will eat its fruit. In what some have called God's hate list, we read in Proverbs chapter 6, verses 16 through 19, these words: "These six things the Lord hates, yea, seven are an abomination to him: a proud look, a lying tongue, hands that shed innocent blood, a heart that devises wicked plans, feet that are swift in running to evil, a false witness who speaks lies, and one who sows discord among the brethren." And if you go down through those seven things, three of them have to do with the tongue. Three of them are sins that we commit with our tongue, and they made God's hate list. Of the seven things on the list of things God says he hates and that are an abomination to him, we have a lying tongue, a false witness who speaks lies, and one who sows discord among the brethren. If that doesn't get our attention, I don't know what will. God cares about what we do with the instrument that he has put in our mouth. And the book of James tells us that it's easier to bridle a wild stallion than it is to control our tongue. How many of us have learned the hard way that just when we think we have this mastered, all of a sudden we discover that it is an unruly evil, able to do great damage if we're not careful. Now, I want to talk with you about two things the tongue can do, and they are opposites of each other. A tongue can break something down or it can build something up. Your tongue has the capacity to tear something apart or to strengthen and put something back together. And I want to talk with you, first of all, about a tongue that breaks down. And in the book of Proverbs, there are many things said about the evil and difficult to describe use of the tongue. I want to go through just a few of these categories, and I want you to see all these things, and I'm not even going to touch on them. There's some 90 of them. I don't have time to do all of them. But I want you to see the accumulative impact of the book of Proverbs when it comes to the tongue. Now, one of the words that I noticed as I first began to read this book was that there was a great deal of discussion about the perverse tongue. The perverse tongue. And that is a word which means all that you can think of in the ugliest use of the tongue: deception and deceit. And it's kind of a cover word for all of the other things we're going to talk about. The perverse use of the tongue. It carries along with it sordid kinds of things that we say to one another. I was at a football game and I was standing in line waiting to get something to eat at halftime. And it was a long line and there were three co-eds in front of me. They looked like maybe they were juniors or sophomores. And I actually had to leave the line and walk away because their language was so filthy. I didn't want my ears to hear any more of it. It was so absolutely filthy with guffaw laughs and kinds of jokes. And you hear that kind of awfulness coming out of their mouth. You realize the perverseness of language today and the perversity of it. Listen to what the Word of God has to say. And I'm going to give you the proverb and I'm going to read it. We're going to go through them as quickly as we can. The perverse tongue. Chapter 2, verse 12 says, "To deliver you from the man who speaks perverse things." Chapter 4, verse 24 says, "Put away from you a deceitful mouth and put perverse lips far from you." Chapter 6 and verse 12 says, "A worthless person, a wicked man, walks with a perverse mouth." Chapter 8, verse 13 says, "The fear of the Lord is to hate evil, pride and arrogance, and the evil way and the perverse mouth I hate." Chapter 10, verse 31 says, "The mouth of the righteous brings forth wisdom, but the perverse tongue will be cut out." Chapter 10, verse 32, the lips of the righteous know what is acceptable, but the mouth of the wicked, what is perverse. Chapter 16, verse 28, a perverse man sows strife, and a whisperer separates the best of friends. Chapter 17, verse 20, he who has a deceitful heart finds no good, and he who has a perverse tongue falls into evil. Chapter 19, verse 1, better is the poor who walks in his integrity than one who is perverse in his lips and is a fool. Chapter 12 and verse 18, there is one who speaks like the piercings of a sword, but the tongue of the wise promotes health. Did you hear the last one? There is one who speaks like the piercings of a sword. Your tongue has that capability. My tongue has that capability. The perverseness, the wickedness of our tongue can sometimes be overwhelming. And sometimes I'm sure you have been surprised at things that have come out of your mouth and you've thought, how could I ever have said that? The piercings of a sword. Roxanne Lulliff labels the undisciplined talker as harm, H-A-R-M. It's an acrostic, and it means the hit-and-run mouth. And she describes it like this, a person who, for whatever reason, feels compelled to tell you just what he thinks of you and your actions, regardless of how well he knows you. His desire is to be heard without hearing, to be known without knowing. He doesn't care about getting the facts straight. He wants attention. So he's a hit-and-run mouth. How many of you know some hit-and-run mouths? Every time you get around them, you get soiled by them. You get debris all over you because they're just unrestrained, perverse tongues. That's one kind of tongue that will tear people down, a perverse tongue. But it shouldn't surprise you to discover that in the book of Proverbs, there's a great deal of information about a lying tongue. A little boy was once asked what the Bible says about lying. And he said that the Bible says that lying is a very present help in the time of trouble. And that's not what the Bible says about lying, I want you to know. That's the way some people apply it. But in the book of Proverbs, there's just one after another of references to lying tongues. Chapter 6, we've already read and talked about the lying tongue on the list of God's seven abominations. But in 12:19, we read, the truthful lips shall be established forever, but a lying tongue, watch this, is but for a moment. Isn't that something? Truth goes on, but somebody who lies, they're not around very long. Chapter 12, verse 22, lying lips are an abomination to the Lord, but those who deal truthfully are his delight. Chapter 13, verse 5, a righteous man hates lying, but a wicked man is loathsome and comes to shame. Chapter 14, verse 5, a faithful witness does not lie, but a false witness will utter lies. And chapter 21, verse 6 says, getting treasures by a lying tongue is the fleeting fancy of those who seek death. Lying. We could almost do a whole lesson just on the lying tongue because there's so much information in Proverbs and in other parts, in the Psalms, in some of the other wisdom literature, and in many places in the New Testament. We have made lying the favorite indoor sport in our culture. We even have words for it. In the political jargon, we call it spin. And spin is nothing more than a way to describe a lie because it's an attempt to make people think about something in a way different from the reality that's behind it. So lying is a part of our culture, and the Bible says that lying is a part of the tearing down of people with our tongues. When you lie about something, you put into a process destruction that will ultimately have its impact on someone somewhere. And then the third kind of tongue that breaks down is what we might call a slandering tongue. In the book of Proverbs, you will find much information about this. Chapter 12, verse 17 says, he who speaks the truth declares righteousness, but a false witness, deceit. The words false witness are the words in the Old Testament that talk about being a slanderer. Making a false witness against somebody is to slander them. Chapter 19, verse 5 says, a false witness will not go unpunished, and he who speaks lies will not escape. Chapter 19 and verse 9 says, a false witness shall not go unpunished, and he who speaks lies shall perish. Chapter 25, verse 18 says, a man who bears false witness against his neighbor, now watch this, is like a club, a sword, and a sharp arrow. And chapter 26, 18 and 19 says, like a madman who throws firebrands, arrows, and death is the man who deceives his neighbor and then says, I was only joking. Does that sound contemporary or what? He does his neighbor in, and then, in order to make himself look good, says, oh, I was just kidding. I was just joking. A lot of harm has been done under the cloak of, I was just joking, when it was an intended hurt in the beginning. I know this is getting personal, but it's going to get more personal before it gets better. So just hang in there and we'll get through this, because this is powerful stuff from the book of Proverbs. Here's another kind of tongue that will break down, a gossiping tongue. Key word in the book of Proverbs is the word talebearer. Isn't that interesting? Listen to these words, chapter 11, verse 9. The hypocrite with his mouth destroys his neighbor, but through knowledge the righteous shall be delivered. Chapter 11 and verse 13. A talebearer reveals secrets, but he who is faithful conceals a matter. Chapter 16, verse 27, an ungodly man digs up evil, and it is on his lips like a burning fire. He digs around and he gets it, and then he just uses his mouth to spread it. Chapter 16, verse 28, a perverse man sows strife, and a whisperer separates the best of friends. Chapter 17, verse 9, he who covers a transgression seeks love, but he who repeats a matter separates friends. Chapter 18, verse 8, the words of a talebearer are like tasty trifles. They go down into the inmost body. Actually, the Hebrew says down into the rooms of the belly. And literally what that says is that a person who listens to gossip and gets in the habit of listening to it, it's like tasty trifles that go down into the inmost part of his being. We can get on the phone and we can't wait to get on the phone to hear this nasty little bit of rumor that's been spread, and it's just like a tasty little trifle, and we eat it and it goes down into our belly, and we love the joy of a little tasty morsel of gossip. Isn't that what happens? We don't realize that it's destructive. In fact, it's interesting to me, and you might want to just make this note in your notes, that chapter 18 and verse 8 is repeated almost word for word in chapter 26, verse 22. Two proverbs exactly alike. Chapter 20, verse 19 says, he who goes about as a talebearer reveals secrets, so don't associate with one who flatters with his lips. On a windswept hill in an English country churchyard stands a drab gray slate tombstone, and the etchings on the tombstone read like this: beneath this stone, a lump of clay, lies Arabella Young, who on the 24th of May began to hold her tongue. There are many people who have never set fire to a man burned at the stake, who have never clapped their hands at the shrieks of those who in agony are being torn apart by some lion in a coliseum. There are people who have never beat the drums to drown out the agonizing cry of those who were offered to the fiery god of Molech. But there are people without number who assassinate friends and neighbors and acquaintances by untrue talebearing, vicious and evil words. I don't think there's any one of us who has been free of feeling the sting of unkind words. Winston Churchill was attending an official ceremony in London, and there were two men behind him who recognized him and began to whisper behind his back. One of them said, they say Churchill's quite senile now. Yes, they say he's doing England more harm than good. They say he should step aside and leave the running of this government to younger and more dynamic people. Churchill turned around and with a loud voice said, they also say he's quite deaf. You just never know who's listening when you're talking. A gossiping tongue. Let me give you one last one. A flattering tongue. Listen carefully to the difference between flattering and gossiping. If gossip is saying behind a person's back what you would never say to his face, flattery is saying to his face what you would never say behind his back. And there is in the book of Proverbs a number of warnings about flattering. When we talked about morality back at the beginning of this series, remember one of the tools that a seductress uses is flattery. In chapter 6, verse 24, to keep you from the evil woman, from the flattering tongue of a seductress. Chapter 7, verse 21, with her enticing speech, she caused him to yield, and with her flattering lips, she seduced him. Chapter 26, verses 24 and 25 says, "He who hates disguises it with his lips and lays up deceit within himself. When he speaks kindly," watch this, "do not believe him, for there are seven abominations in his heart." Isn't that interesting? When a person is a flatterer, and I talked about this earlier, a stroker who cannot ever be around you, that they're not stroking you about something, and after a while, it's like it doesn't mean anything anymore because it's so consistent. I'm not trying to tell you don't say good things to people. We're going to talk about that in a moment. But sometimes what you see on the outside is not what's going on the inside. In this particular situation, this person is speaking sweet words, and there are seven abominations in his heart. Flattery is a tool that can be used to manipulate people, and it doesn't come from a foundation of reality. This whole business of passing around information, and slander, and gossip, and repeating things that ought not to be repeated can be the destruction of any organization. And it seems to me that in a church where we want to really have closeness in our groups and all of that, we always need to be on guard. I have a little thing that I use that's very helpful to me. When people call me and they tell me something about somebody, I said, you know what, before you tell me that, let me just help you with it. I want you to know that as soon as you get done with this, I'm going to call that person up and tell them exactly what you said. So if you want to go ahead and tell me, I'll be happy to pass it on to them, although it might be best if you do it. I have never had a conversation continue after I've made that statement, ever. We have to be careful that we don't become repositories of evil speech. We have to be on guard to keep that away from us, because once we hear it, we can't unhear it. May God give us discipline to do that, because so often things can get so twisted once the story gets started. There was a cartoon in Leadership Magazine that showed something being passed verbally from one pew to the next, like a person would turn around and pass it to the next pew. And this is what they did to show how this can get out of hand. The first pew, the person says, "My ear kind of hurts." The second pew said, "The pastor has an earache." The third pew said, "The pastor got a hearing aid." And the fourth pew heard, "The pastor's having trouble hearing." And the fifth pew said, "The pastor got a double earring." And the sixth pew, an old lady with a cane is walking out, and she says, "That's it, I'm out of here. The pastor's got a double earring." That was in Leadership Magazine, just to show how things deteriorate once they get out of hand. Oh, how careful we should be that our tongues are not tools to tear down and break down. I wish I had more time, but I've got to move on to the positive part of this. Let's talk about the tongue that builds up. Once again, from the book of Proverbs. And the first thing you notice when you start looking for it is that there's a number of references to a righteous tongue. Did you know that God can give your tongue the characteristic that is described as righteous? That means good and holy and helpful. A righteous tongue is referenced in chapter 10, verse 11. "The mouth of the righteous is a well of life, but violence covers the mouth of the wicked." 10:20 says, "The tongue of the righteous is choice silver." 10:21 says, "The lips of the righteous feed many." Chapter 10, verse 31 says, "The mouth of the righteous brings forth wisdom." Chapter 10, verse 32 says, "The lips of the righteous know what is acceptable." Isn't that a great thought there? Somebody says, "How do you know what you should say or what you shouldn't say?" The Bible says that the lips of the righteous person knows what is acceptable. And how many of you know that when you are walking with the Lord and the Holy Spirit's in control of your life, you can almost sometimes feel words get caught in your throat as the Spirit of God says, "Don't say that. Keep that in your spirit." The lips of the righteous know what is acceptable.
17: Amen. Just one of the things we are learning from the book of Proverbs. And friends, we are so happy to be able to bring this truth to you every day. 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
2: Their world has completely fallen apart, and you are at a loss for what to say. 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At least, that's what Pastor Chuck Swindoll wants to encourage you to see today. I'm Ryan. 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
7: Lord, if you teach me and if you teach through me to others something through this, teach us the value of grace. 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Show me again that it is always appropriate, always needed. 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I need it.
8: What do you say to someone whose world has completely fallen apart? 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Today on Insight for Living, Chuck Swindoll identifies one of the most painfully honest questions in all of Scripture. Why do we find it so easy to talk about grace, yet so hard to actually show it? 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
7: It's funny how you sometimes get a song on your mind. It happened to me last Thursday afternoon and on into Friday morning. I was sitting in my study and I kept going over this old spiritual that used to be sung in a choir years ago in the Deep South. Everybody's talking about heaven ain't going there. Heaven, remember that? Heaven, go ahead. Everybody's talking about heaven ain't going there. Heaven, heaven. Now, you know, it's an amazing song. Not that the words are that significant. It's just everybody smiles when they sing it, and they're saying they ain't going to heaven. And I thought that's a lot like grace. Everybody's talking about grace, ain't going there either. Everybody's talking about grace. We wouldn't know it if we met it face on. Most people aren't even ready for it when it's presented to them. Not long ago, a student from a college in Missouri, true story, wrote this. I left work early so I could have some uninterrupted time studying right before the final in my class. When I got to class, everybody was doing their last minute studying. The teacher came in and said he would review with us for just a little bit before the test. We went through the review, most of it right from the study guide, but there were some things he was reviewing that I had never heard of. When questioned about it, he said that they were in the book, and we were responsible for everything that was in the book. We really couldn't argue with that. Finally, it was time to take the test. Our prof instructed, leave them face down on the desk until everyone has one, and then I'll tell you when to start. When we turned them over, every answer on the test was already filled in. The bottom of the last page said the following. This is the end of the final exam. All the answers on your test are correct. You will receive an A on the final exam. The reason you passed the test is because the creator of the test took it for you. All the work you did in preparation for this test did not help you get an A. You have just experienced grace. He then went around the room and asked each student individually questions like, what is your grade? And do you deserve the grade that you are receiving? And how much did all your studying for the exam help you achieve this final grade? Now, I'm not a crier, writes this student. I'm not a crier by any stretch of the imagination, but I had to fight back tears when answering those questions and thinking about how the Creator had passed the test for me. Discussion afterwards went like this. I have tried to teach you all semester that you are a

He hired more workers. When it was time to pay them, they all received the same amount. When the ones who had been hired first in the morning began complaining, the boss said, "Should you be angry because I am kind?" The teacher said he had never done this kind of final before and probably would never do it again. But because of the content of many of our class discussions, he felt like we needed to experience grace. Why didn't I have a teacher like that when I was taking those final exams? Why didn't you? Oh, everybody's talking about grace. We ain't going there. Not on your life. Oh, we love it coming from God, but just don't expect it from fallen folks like us. Too bad. Of all the things Job had to endure, the final insult was enduring the graceless presence of alleged friends. Stop and do a quick review. When the bottom dropped out of his life, he lost his property and dwellings and a way to make a living because all of his servants were killed. And then he lost all 10 of his children, all now grown, which he no doubt buried with his own hands, he and his wife. And then he lost his health and running, itching sores, oozing with pus, covered his body from his hair to his toenails. So miserable was this man, he could not rest during the day or sleep at night, not for very long. And he wound up living at the city dump, a place called the Ash Heap, where dung was finally deposited and burned. And there, he lost his hope. A small handful of men left their homes with the intent to bring him comfort and sympathy. Check Job 2:11. That's why they left to come to Job. They were friends. About his age, maybe a little older, maybe one or two younger, but his contemporaries came, leaving home and going to the trouble of traveling to the city dump of Uz, the town where Job lived. And they sat in silence, staring at him, trying to believe it was the same man that they had seen in their previous reunion, because now he was swollen and dirty and broken, and his head was shaved. And then, their worst mistake of all, they started to talk to him. And they unloaded the truck. They judged him. They shamed him. They blamed him. One cruel statement after another, with graceless, blunt words, they humiliated him. And the book includes it all. I'm simple enough to think that Job probably kept a journal, or his wife did. Who could have remembered such philosophical meanderings as filled the poetical part of the book? And these men spoke to him in cycles, you remember? The first round of insults came from Eliphaz, and then Bildad, and then Zophar, strange names, real men. But all three of them spoke, and Job answered, and that finished that first cycle. That was done, and wouldn't you know it, a second cycle began. In the second cycle, which starts in chapter 15, Eliphaz takes off the gloves. It's time to really

0: You get down to business, Job, and there is not even a hint of grace. Not a hint. Now, I understand. You're all looking ahead to see how many more chapters of this are we going to be going through. When I walk down the aisles and greet people before a church service starts, I like to say hello and get to know folks. And normally they answer back that they're glad to be here and or they look forward to coming. Now I'm hearing more and more. Now, how long are we going to be in Job? My kids are now emailing me, "Get past Job, Dad." How graceless, huh? I understand. You think I wouldn't love? I'm taking it in chunks. I'm doing chapters, folks. Today, three chapters. We're not going to analyze this thing to the point of giving blood. However, you got to take enough time to appreciate the messages that they are teaching us. Eliphaz speaks the second time. Actually, he throws his fist. They're called words. In chapter 15, he delivers a series of rebukes. These are graceless words for a grieving man. In case you wonder what they sound like, they begin with pride. Verse 2, "Should a wise man answer with windy knowledge and fill himself with the east wind?" The word "himself" is really in the Hebrew "belly." Should he fill his belly with east wind? There's pride in verse 2, followed by insult. Should he argue with useless talk or with words which are not profitable? Indeed, you do away with reverence. You hinder meditation before God. Then there's guilt. For your guilt teaches your mouth, and you choose the language of the crafty, you deceiver, you. Your own mouth condemns you. So there's condemnation. Not I. I'm not the one condemning. Just listen to what you're saying, Job. Your own lips testify against you. And then in 7, 8, and 9, there is exaggeration and sarcasm where one humiliating question after another is later asked. Verse 7, "Were you the first man to be born?" In other words, you think you have a monopoly on truth and wisdom, Job? Were you brought forth before the hills? Do you hear the secret counsel of God? Has he somehow brought you into a corner and whispered to you his insights? You think you've got a corner on inspired information, Job? Can you imagine a man with the gall to stand before a man literally shrinking in pain and unloading such a verbal truck on him, one after another? You say, maybe, yeah, I can imagine it happened to me. It maybe did. Or, truth be told, in a vulnerable moment of admission, you may have done this with one of your own kids or with someone who you felt had it coming. They just had it coming. Well, Job didn't. Verse 9, "What do you know that we don't know? What do you understand that we don't?" Verse 11, "Are the consolations of God too small for you, even the words spoken gently with you?" He saw himself and his friends as speaking gently. Gently. Referring to God, "Behold, he puts no trust in his," quote, "holy ones. And the heavens are not pure in his sight. How much less one who is detestable and corrupt, man who drinks iniquity like water." Well, those are sharp teeth, aren't they? Having rebuked him, he follows it with reminders of the fate of the wicked, 17 to 35. "Job, because you're wicked, you writhe in pain," verse 20. So there's pain all your days. "You're getting what you deserve, Job. Numbered are the years stored up for the ruthless." Verse 21, after constant misery, There's terror. Sounds of terror are in his ears. While at peace, the destroyer comes upon him. He does not believe that he will return from darkness, and he is destined for the sword. So there's terror and loss and torment. And then there's fear, verse 23. He wanders about for food, saying, "Where is it?" He knows that a day of darkness is at hand. And finally, distress and anguish terrify him. There's this overpowering distress and anguish. Why? Eliphaz, just tell Job why, all right? Verse 25. Because he, that's Job, you have stretched out your hand against God. You conduct yourself arrogantly against the Almighty. That's why. And Eliphaz backs away and stares at him with that glare. You are getting exactly what you deserve. You are getting exactly what you deserve. The style of communication is not that unusual to those who lack grace. May not be this brutal, may not be this sharp, but have you noticed when you deal with people who deal back with you lacking grace, when you're down, they kick you. When you're struggling, they add to your pain. When you're confused, they blame and shame, and when you're drowning, they hold you under. Other than that, they're pretty good friends. And you know what makes it just bitterly cruel? The man is in such grief. Cynthia's and my longtime friend, Dr. Lucy Mabry Foster, died last Monday. Lucy had already, and she and her family had been through an enormous amount. Lucy had earlier been married to Trevor, got his training at Mayo's, and became one of the fine ear, nose, and throat surgeons in the Dallas area. He was one of the four who had traveled to the Focus on the Family retreat in Montana and was flying back. The plane crashed, and four fine men of God died in that crash. The Mabry's son, the older son, Dan, had been on his honeymoon one day. So Dan returned home and was in some of those flights looking for the hope of his father's life, only to finally, ultimately face the fact his dad had perished. The city of Dallas mourned. It made the headlines, and some of you were at the funeral. As we who loved one or more of those men reeled in disbelief, Lucy determined that she would not give up. Her family surrounded her with love and affection. Three almost grown, some grown children put their arms around Lucy and she around them, and she, for 10 years, finished her education, earned her PhD, and became the first woman teacher at Dallas Seminary. Wonderful story of determination through her grief. Wonderfully, the Lord brought to her a man named C.L. Foster from South Texas. C.L. and Lucy fell in love, and 5 years ago, almost to the date of her death recently, 5 years ago, they married. And along with some of you, Cynthia and I were in the audience the day that they married. It was like charming. This is so great of God to do this. Monday morning, Lucy breathed her last in the arms of her beloved husband, C.L., in a vehicle racing to the hospital in hopes of saving her life. We buried her on a Thursday. It was my privilege to sit for more than 2 hours and to talk with the family who had already been through the shock of the losing of their dad, and now these three having to deal with the loss of their mother. And C.L., who had lost his first wife in tragic circumstances in a car crash, sitting there, you could see the wheels turning and the tears running from his eyes. C.L. Foster and those children didn't need any condemnation. They didn't need any rebuke. They didn't need any insulting, humiliating questions. They needed grace. They needed grace. I couldn't help but think of that when I saw Job. As he sits here taking this, awash in his grief, trying his best to really believe that this man who was once a friend is saying such a thing. And I'm thinking, Lord, if you teach me and if you teach through me to others something through this, teach us the value of grace. Teach us about grace. Show me again that it is always appropriate, always needed, not just by a student taking a final exam. You need it. I need it. The person sitting just next to you that you've never met or behind you, that person needs it. You have no idea what that person is going through. If you did, chances are you'd be prompted even quicker to show grace. But there's everything inside us that turns and we get wrong side out. Or I have a good friend who says we get sideways. We get sideways with people and we just have to just gouge them. Stop. Stop the gouging. I tell you, I admire the 38 verses that follow Eliphaz's rebuke and unfair reminders. Job, in effect, says, you want to take the gloves off? I'll do it. My hands are covered with sores, but I'll take the gloves off. And I find four responses in Job that are admirable. And honestly, I do not find them shocking. Some of you may. First of all, he is disgusted with his friend. I mean, that is an appropriate response. Don't answer out loud. Ever been disgusted with a friend? Yeah. I'll answer for you. Yeah. How many times? Look at verse 2. Sorry comforters are you all. How's that for an opening line of disgust? Sorry comforters. That's an oxymoron. Maybe you're not familiar with the term. Some of you are, I realize. Webster defines an oxymoron, a combination of contradictory words, like governmental intelligence. That would be an oxymoron. Or teenage innocence. That's another one that comes to mind. Sorry comforters. You think this is comfort? What a sorry example of comfort you are. One man writes, Job complains that often he has heard many such things as these comforters speak, but in his present plight, such pious platitudes serve only to increase his sorrow. I thought I was hurting before you showed up, but now that you've talked, man, the pain is unbearable. He is disgusted with these people.
1: Have you ever needed comfort, real comfort, and received a lecture instead? Job's friends arrived with good intentions, but left a trail of wounds. Today on Insight for Living, Chuck Swindoll reminds us that grace isn't just a theological concept. It's the way we treat people when they're at their lowest. Most of us have been on both sides of that equation. Take a moment right now and reflect on who in your life might need less advice and a lot more grace. Chuck titled this message, Graceless Words for a Grieving Man. If today's program has motivated you to become a better friend to someone who needs your compassion, we invite you to visit our website. We've assembled a variety of resources to help you. For instance, we're highlighting a popular biography Chuck wrote on the life of Job. It's called Job, A Man of Heroic Endurance. This is Chuck at his very best, probing one of the Bible's most mysterious stories with insight, warmth, and the kind of practical wisdom that can only come from a lifetime of shepherding men and women through the hardest seasons of their lives. 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Two of America's most beloved Bible teachers, decades of wisdom, candor, and shared passion for the gospel between them in one remarkable conversation. 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I'm Bill Meyer. Join us when Chuck Swindoll continues our study on the life of Job, a man of heroic endurance. 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

0: Yes, taking care of your body is important. Honoring it as a temple. Something that God has gifted to you. But caring for your soul, that matters more. At least, that's what Pastor Colin Smith wants to encourage you to see today. He's on the way on Open the Bible in 2 minutes to talk about where you can begin in caring for your soul and seeing why it holds so much importance for your life. 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
1: Paul says this in the book of Ephesians. 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
3: Struck me as so surprising that a woman who had the courage to go on her own up the Khyber Pass, something I would never do, could be so unnerved by the funeral of a relative she had never even met. But death has a way of making us lose our nerve.
4: Welcome to Open the Bible with Pastor Colin Smith. And Colin, this is just a little snippet of a story.
7: Yeah, and the rest of it's in today's message. But this was a lady that I met. She had been all over the world. She was in her early 20s, had been fearlessly in some of the most dangerous places of the entire world, and came to a funeral that I was conducting with just a very few other people, a relative she had never met, and she grabbed my arm. She said, "I'm terrified at this."
4: Why do you think that is, that so many people are terrified of death?
7: Well, I guess one thing was that perhaps she had never come anywhere near it. She'd never experienced a funeral before. And there's something unnatural about it. You know, the separation of the soul of the and the body. You don't want to think about that, want to push that to the outside. And yet here's a great reality that affects every one of us. And the Bible speaks to us about it very, very plainly.
4: And that's actually what we get into, not only in today's message, but in this series that we're beginning today, The Inside Story of Your Future Life. We actually look at what happens on the other side of this life.
7: Yeah, and particularly that there are actually only two ways to die. I mean, people die in many, many different ways, an accident, old age, an illness, and so forth. But ultimately, there are only two ways to die. Either you die in your sins, or you die in the Lord. We're going to look at both, and they are radically different, and both of them point to our need for Jesus Christ and what he's able to accomplish for us.
4: Well, we look at one of those today. We're beginning a message entitled Dying in Your Sins. So if you can, join us in John chapter 8. Here is Pastor Colin.
3: Some years ago, I came to know a man who had emigrated from England to South Africa. He came from time to time to the church that I served in London when he was visiting his elderly mother, who was in a nursing home in the area. The old lady had lost her memory, and she hardly knew who her son was. One day, this man phoned me from South Africa. "My mother has died," he said. "I wonder, could you take the funeral?" He said, "I've made so many trips while she was living. I really can't handle the expense of coming again. If you could do this for me, if the church could serve me in this way, I would be really grateful." He said, "Someone from the nursing home will come, and perhaps you could get a few friends from the church. There probably won't be anyone else there." He said, "But I should tell you that I have a daughter, and she's on the road. She's working her way on a kind of tour around the world. The last I heard," he said, "she was in Europe. If I can get word to her, it might just be possible for her to come. She's a bit different," he said. "You'll see." Well, sure enough, I arrived a few days later at the cemetery to take this service. There were about half a dozen friends who had come from the church. There was indeed a lady from the nursing home and the man's daughter, who I met at the gate of the cemetery for the first time, torn jeans, spiky hair, in the style of a punk rocker, which was kind of in vogue in those days, if that conveys something to you. Well, in this very, very large cemetery, we had about half a mile to walk together. And with her being the only family member, it was for her to walk with me and for me to walk with her and the few folks from the church and the lady from the nursing home following along behind as we went to the appropriate spot in the cemetery. Half a mile, the two of us walking together. Me in my dark suit. We must have looked quite an odd couple, I think. I began a conversation. I said, "It's really good you were able to come today." "Well, I didn't have much choice," was the rather short answer. "Did you ever meet your grandmother before?" "Nope." Talking about the family was obviously the wrong direction. And I wasn't getting anywhere, so I decided on asking her about our world tour. I mean, here's a woman maybe 23, 24, 25 years old, and she's traveling around the world, beginning in South Africa. And I said to her, "Tell me about it." Suddenly, her eyes brightened. She was interested in this. She told me about how she had been diving on the Barrier Reef, trekking in the Himalayas, and would you believe this? Hitchhiking alone up the Khyber Pass. Unbelievable. She had been to places around the world of unusual danger. She had explored them alone, sleeping rough, and finding temporary work just long enough to pay for the next ticket to keep her moving on to the next country or the next continent. Fascinating. "When are you going to get home?" I asked her. "I don't know. Probably in about next year." "What motivated you to do this?" "I wanted to see life," she said with great conviction. I said, "Well, I guess in a way you're seeing part of it today." I'll never forget what happened when we got within sight of the grave. She had never been to a funeral before, and something about it just seemed to make this courageous woman freeze. She grabbed my arm as if she was confiding in me as an old friend. "I gotta tell you," she said, "this really freaks me out." I never had to face anything like this before. It struck me as so surprising that a woman who had the courage to go on her own up the Khyber Pass, something I would never do, could be so unnerved by the funeral of a relative she had never even met. But death has a way of making us lose our nerve. By the way, and I want to be very practical and very pastoral with the Lord's help in what I say today, it is a very good thing to take your children to a funeral, especially a funeral of someone they don't know well or may not even know at all, and then use the opportunity to talk to them about death. Do this while your kids are young. When your children are old enough for you to talk about sex to them, they are old enough for you to talk about death to them, and it's very important that you do. In fact, you should think of the two together. Your son is suddenly becoming aware of his strength, And he's beginning to want to lift weights because he's interested in developing this body that he's discovering. And he very much needs to know that one day all this strength will be gone, and one day this body will lie in a grave. Your daughter becomes aware of her looks. She begins putting on makeup. She learns that way of smiling for a camera. She needs to know that one day these looks will be gone and her body will lie in a grave. It is the responsibility of a Christian parent to help your children in this world that is obsessed with the body to see that caring for your body is important, but caring for your soul is more important by far. Every person should attend a funeral at least once a year. Going to a wedding reminds you that the marriage bond is sacred. Going to a funeral reminds you that life is very short and one day yours will be gone. Every time I hear an announcement in church that someone has died, I try, along with thanking God for their life, to remember that one day someone will make that announcement about me. And I have to be jolted into living in the light of that reality. See, our culture today has all kinds of ways from keeping us from seriously thinking about death. You know, a generation ago, people would not have said the word sex. They would find euphemisms. They would say, you know, the birds and the bees. But now the S word is everywhere. If I said the birds and the bees, you'd say, oh, isn't he quaint? But in our culture today, nobody wants to say the D word. In fact, even among Christians, it's very common in our culture, we don't say he died. We're discombobulated by it. We want to say he passed away. Well, there's nothing wrong with that. But I prefer to look this enemy in the face because Christ has triumphed over it. And to say, my grandma died, and she is with Christ awaiting the day of the resurrection. Now, we have to help the younger generation in regard to this, those of us who are older. We have to learn to be candid. We have to learn to live in reality. See, we're surrounded by Hollywood sentimentalizing death with weepy movies. And the card companies following suit with empty slogans and poetic mush. And we come to the Word of God and it brings us into the world of reality that every human person faces. Oh, thank God for what it is to be in a position to face reality together today. Death is the great reality towards which all of us are moving. And if your pastor does not once in a while speak with candor from the Bible about this, he is neither faithful to Scripture nor is he helpful to you.
4: 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Now we have to pause here, but stay tuned. We'll get back to the message in just a moment. Well, Open the Bible is a listener-supported ministry. It is your generosity that allows us to bring you Pastor Colin's teaching, whether you listen on the radio, online, or through the app. And as you give a gift of any amount this month, we want to say thank you by sending you a copy of Brad Weatherall's new book called Saved to Sin No More. And Colin, what's one thing that you'd like people to take away from this book?
7: Well, I think the number one thing is encouragement in the Christian life. You know, I think a lot of folks have the idea, Steve, that to be a Christian is basically to commit to a disciplined pursuit of a good and a moral life. And it's so much more. And that's the heart of what's in this book, speaking about union with Christ. You know, I was just talking to someone who's past the age of 70 this week, and he told me that for 35 years, he had regarded himself as being a Christian, and everyone else would have regarded him as a Christian too. He said, but it was only in the last 5 years that he really came to understand a relationship with the Lord Jesus Christ. He said, I had religion for 35 years. I've only had a relationship with Jesus for five. And there's all the difference in the world. And the first thing he said when I said, well, tell me about the difference. He said, well, I've begun to experience victory over sin. And then he spoke about peace and he spoke about joy and he spoke about hope. Now, you know, it's simply not possible to gain victory over our besetting sins if all we've got is our best effort to live a good life and to overcome the things that plague us. What makes it possible to really make progress in the Christian life is that Jesus Christ himself lives in the life of a believer by the power and presence of the Holy Spirit. That makes a whole new life possible. And this book really gives an introduction to the central, though sadly, I think, little understood truth of the Christian life. Christ in you, that's the hope of living a new and a transformed life. It's a wonderful book, and I think it'll be a great encouragement to all who read it.
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8: Some time ago, I came across a powerful message preached by Martin Lloyd-Jones on these verses. The year of this message was 1960, when the whole world was in the grip of fear at the prospect of nuclear holocaust. Now, we're talking about just before the Cuban Missile Crisis that some of you remember. And there were marches going on in all the major cities of the world in the early 60s, and they were all around this theme, banning the bomb. We can't have thousands and perhaps even millions of people dying from such atrocious weapons. And Lloyd-Jones made this observation. Here, he said, are thousands of people on the streets, and they're protesting about the danger of death coming through a nuclear bomb. They're concerned about the mode of death. We cannot have people dying in their thousands with a bomb. And they're making a very important point. But here's the question. How many people who are rightly and passionately concerned about the mode of death are really thinking seriously about the unavoidable reality of death itself? Here are people who have something to say about the mode of death. It cannot come in this way. It cannot come through a bomb. We must be free from the bomb. But what do they have to say, was his question, about the unavoidable reality that it is coming to all of us at some way, in some place, and at some time. People die in many ways. Some in war. Some through an act of violence. Some through an illness, a heart attack, a cancer. Others die through old age. People die at different times. Some people die relatively young. Others live long into old age, long beyond what God has promised. These things are important. But friends, they are not the ultimate things. Now, whether I were to die soon in an accident or through an illness, or whether I were to live into old age, the moment that I close my eyes in death, I am ushered into the presence of the Lord Jesus Christ and awakening into a world of light and love and joy and peace where Jesus is. So the timing of death, the mode of death is important, of course, but it is not the thing of ultimate importance. What is the thing of ultimate importance? And here it is. Whatever the mode of death, there are ultimately only two ways in which people die. One is what Jesus refers to here three times. He speaks about people who die in their sins. The other is in Revelation chapter 14 and verse 13, which God willing we'll look at next week, where the Lord speaks about those who die in the Lord. Ultimately, whether a person dies young or old, whether they die in what we call an accident or through an illness, whatever the mode of death, there are actually ultimately only two ways in which a person dies. A person either dies in their sins or they die in the Lord. And that's the thing that ultimately matters. That's the thing that you should be most concerned about. That is the thing that every person has to give serious consideration to. So let's look at what Jesus says about the first here. I'm looking at verse 12. Let's begin there. Jesus said, I am the light of the world. I'm the light of the world. In other words, you have Him to thank for everything good in your life and for everything good in the world. Anything that qualifies as light, anything that is good, comes ultimately from Him. And without Him, there is in this world or the next no light, no hope, no love, no joy, no peace. Take Him away and everything is darkness. He says, I am the light of the world. Then notice what He says next. Whoever follows Me will not walk in darkness. Now imagine this picture with me. Let's imagine that all of us in this congregation here today are in a long dark tunnel. It's several miles long, and you cannot see the end from the beginning. It is just dark. And a man comes towards us, and he has a light. And as he comes closer to us, the light becomes very bright. And he's passing on his way through the tunnel, past this place where we are all sitting down. If we follow him, we will walk in his light. But if we stay where we are and we do not follow him as he comes past us, then his light will get further and further and further away from us, and eventually we will be in complete and total and utter darkness. That's the picture. I am the light of the world, Jesus says. And whoever follows me will not walk in darkness, because I'm the light, he's saying. Now, that is true in this world, and it becomes even more clearly true in the world to come, because beyond this world, there is a place where Christ is. And because there is a place where Christ is, that place is a place, a world of light and of peace and of joy and of love. But the Bible makes it clear that beyond this world, there is also a place where Christ is not. And because Christ is not in that place, it is a world of darkness and of hate and of turmoil and of misery. Now hear what he says again. I am the light of the world. Whoever follows me will not walk in darkness, but will have the light of life. Now, Jesus says these things, and as you have the Bible open, I hope in front of you, it's immediately obvious when he says this that the audience is not with him. And so they begin to pick holes in what qualifies him to speak and so forth and so on. Well, you're bearing witness to yourself, they say. Or as folks would put it today, that's just your opinion, but how do we know that it's true and so forth and so on? Well, this debate that doesn't go anywhere, as so often is the case, runs on from verse 13 through to verse 20. And then Jesus cuts through all the theoretical talk and he says this. It must have been an electric moment in the conversation. He says, now I am going away, verse 21, and you will seek me and you will die in your sin. For where I am going, you cannot come. Now remember, he's speaking to a group of people who are absolutely certain that they're all going to heaven. Just by the way, as most Americans are quite certain that they're going to heaven in our culture today. The vast majority. And so they say in effect, well now, this is how they reason. Jesus says, well now where I'm going, you cannot come. Well, we know we're going to heaven. So if we can't come where he's going, must be he's going to the other place. And so they say, well maybe he's going to kill himself then. So Jesus says, verse 23, "You are from below. I am from above. You are of this world. I am not of this world." Do you see what he's saying? Look, earth is your home. You don't belong in heaven. Heaven is my home. I don't belong on earth. There's all the difference in the world, you see, between us and Jesus. So Jesus says, verse 24, "I told you that you would die in your sins, for unless you believe that I am he, you will die in your sins," which must have completely shocked them with their absolute certainty that all of them were headed for heaven. Really, ultimately, only two ways in which any human being dies. We either die in our sins, or we die in the Lord.
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7: Yeah, and I want to encourage you to get to church on Sunday. You know, across the country, people who love Jesus will be gathering to praise him. And if you love Jesus, that's something you'll want to be part of. 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
11: This is Hope with God. I'm Andrew Palau. In the Bible, Deborah was a powerful woman appointed by God. She was appointed to be a leader and a judge over Israel. She faced dangerous enemies and uncertain times, yet she stood strong. Why? Because she trusted God. Through her courage, her voice, through her obedience, God brought hope and victory to his people. God often calls ordinary people to do extraordinary things. Your voice, your life, it matters. And the same God who gave Deborah courage wants to meet with you today and give you courage. He wants to walk with you through it all and guide your life and show you that he does care. Do you want to get to know him and discover his plans for your life? You can begin this way. Say, God, I want to know you. Reveal yourself to me. Show me your love and guide me in the right path, and I will follow you and serve you. Amen. Always remember, there is hope with God.
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16: We hear a lot about the term divorce recovery, and it makes me think, how is it? 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Those of you who've been through it, how do you recover? What have you experienced in the process of recovering from divorce? And so we're going to just pull the screen back a little bit, hear your stories, maybe your encouragement, your warnings, whatever it may be. By the way, we'd love to have you share yours on our comment line at 888-888-1717. Because the rest of the program is going to be from our archives and program that we think you'll enjoy, because the comments that you're going to hear and the stories you're going to hear are going to be either giving you a warning or an encouragement, a help. So come on in and be a part of Intentional Living. I'm Dr. Randy Carlson here today. And again, if you would like to share a story with us of divorce recovery, what have you learned? What would you pass along to others? Call us at 888-888-1717. Intentional Living is a ministry dedicated to one thing, that's helping each of us to live life the way God intends. God does not intend for us, if you're going through divorce, to live in misery, in guilt, and being jammed and caught and stuck and depressed, but to find freedom and hope and maybe in some cases even restoration and reconciliation. Not always possible, but sometimes. We're hopeful for sure. And today, we want to continue to extend that hope. What is God's intention for those of you going through divorce and recovering from it today? We want to talk to you about that. And if you're not new to Intentional Living, come on back in. Glad to have you be a part of the show as we pray for each other, encourage each other on this journey, because we know it's in the moments of life, living in the next intentional moment, that makes all the difference. Intentional Living, coming from our studio today, is committed to one thing: to help us figure out what pleases Christ and then do it. Come on in.
17: Hello, Brother Randy. This is Carrie, and I have recently moved to Odessa, Texas, and am the new minister to families with children. I absolutely love holding the babies, teaching the Bible stories, and doing what God has called me to do. I had a marriage that I thought was wonderful, four children, and we were in a wonderful ministry that God called us to, and my ex chose to pursue other men and pursue prescription pills. It has been a long, hard battle. She moved them back to Oklahoma, and it's been very hard for me to see my children. So I have intentionally loved on my children and spent time with them when I can, and the family is broken. But I have intentionally pursued healing through healthcare recovery, more abandonment and loneliness issues, and being a minister to children for all these years, it's been very hard to not hold my own children. But God has provided grace, peace, and so I'm pursuing the healing that I need. But I thank you for your lesson and your message on leaning in, because I'm certainly leaning in to God's healing today. Thank you, brother. We'll talk to you later. Bye-bye.
16: Well, thank you for sharing that. You know, there's nothing fair about divorce. There's scars. No one gets out of this clean. And it's painful, and you know. And here to offer grace and hope today that God loves you, and as you go through this process of recovering, maybe you can help others from what you've learned, and maybe a warning to someone in their marriage today, make that marriage work. You know, that's our passion here at Intentional Living. If you've got a marriage, make that marriage work. Honor God. Makes a difference. Okay, let's go. We got caller standing by. Greg is first. Welcome to the program, Craig.
18: How you doing, Randy?
16: Good, good. Appreciate your call. What's your comment on this today? What's your story?
18: Well, my comment is divorce is very, very painful, and my father had five kids and went through a divorce with my mother back in the 60s, and he's deceased now. I'm not going to bore you with that, but it was very, very emotional for us five biological kids to get through it. And even today, you know, in our 60s, and my other brother's 67, it's been a huge, huge problem for years. Yeah. But now it seems like, Randy, it's rolling over to my son. Just to give you a little background, I divorced his mother in the 80s. I did call you back in the 80s when I was in Arizona talking about ADD, and I might be ADDA. You might remember that, but maybe you don't. But anyway, my son, back in New York, him and I had a little bit of a argument, and the argument was this. He's 35 years old now. He said, Dad, are you going to be back from Arizona in the hospital for when Katie delivers in March? And he caught me off guard. And I said, well, yeah, I think so. He goes, well, what do you mean you think so? I said, well, I'm going to be in Arizona, and I just got married, and we're driving cross-country in the car, and then we're coming back. And, you know, he kind of caught me off guard. The stock answer would have been, yes, Greg, I wouldn't miss it in the world. You're my only son. That's going to be my granddaughter. I'm going to be grandpa, and all this sort of stuff. Anyway, it didn't go that way. He got really upset.

0: It proves that we're all human in an imperfect world that was supposed to be made perfect. I'm really heartbroken that I did not see you or my daughter-in-law at Christmas for the New Year's. Nana and I, my wife, came over on Tuesday afternoon to drop off Christmas gifts, but I didn't want to leave them at the door. You weren't home. I really was hoping we could have connected then, and I wanted to talk to you and Katie in person. All right, at the end, I just said I was, you know, I'm proud of you and happy, and, you know, when you were born, I was passing out cigars to my friends. Now, 35 years later, okay, you're having your first daughter. Every baby is a true blessing from above. And I said, Greg, you know, let's move on, bury the hatchet, and let's try to move on and only look at the good times, and let's try to move forward in time for a better future.
1: What's come of it? Are you guys able to restore this as a result of, I'm assuming this is because of the divorce that you've been through. What is the nature of your relationship today?
0: Well, the nature of my relationship was always good with my son. With his mother, it wasn't. She held him, and this is one thing I want to get across to any mother that has kids and the father's paying child support. The worst thing that a mother could do is to hold the kids ransom to say pay or you don't see, or to interfere with the court order. Like every other Christmas Eve, I was supposed to see my son every year, or 2 weeks in the summer. I never got him. It wasn't because I wasn't paying. It's just it was an inconvenience for her.
1: All right. Hey, Greg, I'm sorry, man. I got to move on. I got people standing at the door knocking here that want to share as well, and I want to get to those calls. So appreciate your call, and God bless you. Thank you for sharing your heart with us. Some of you have been through divorce. You are children of divorce, and you know the impact that's had on you. And you have children, some of you, and you've been through divorce, and you know you're feeling guilty, and you're trying to, and don't feel guilty from the standpoint of making you a bad parent. Allow those feelings of guilt to drive you to be an intentional parent, because now more than ever, you have to stand up and be the parent that those kids need in their life. But divorce hurts, there's no question. Some of you could stand here with tears. Some of you did share with me and with Donna out in the lobby today how you've been hurt through divorce and you're going through difficult times. And some of you, I know some of you right today are in this room on the verge of leaving one another. You've had it. Challenge you is just to take the cost thing into mind. It's a costly thing. Boy, it is. You know, there's a cost to everything. A cost to stay married. There's a cost to divorce. And the question is, what's the cost? And how do we honor Christ? So God bless you. Hey, Carlos, welcome to the program, my friend. Go right ahead. What's your comment today?
2: Hey, Randy. It's good to be here.
1: Thank you.
2: Today, I just wanted to share very quickly my story through divorce with my wife. When I was engaged with my wife, I cheated on her a few times, and then I did not tell her about her, and I married her on false pretense. And after being married, I tried to cheat on her again, and essentially that led to the divorce. And we were both Christian. Being honest, she was Christian, I wasn't. And the fact that you can call yourself Christian and go to church doesn't make you a Christian any more than being in a garage makes you a car. Right. So my struggle with it was to find forgiveness for the longest time, because after the divorce happened, it's painful, as you say. Any divorce would be painful. And I could not bring to get forgiveness, because I was the party that wronged the other one. It was my fault that I broke her heart. I'm not pointing anything at her. You know, this is all just about me and from my perspective, the things that happened. And essentially, it took me months and months and months. And when the divorce happened, like, that was when God came to me and God started speaking to me. And the part that broke my heart more than anything was the fact that God spoke to me and ministered me and told me that even though I was the one to mess it up, that he loved me just as much as he loved her. Right. And that brought me to my knees in prayer, because that's the kind of God that we serve. And after that, my heart changed and I wanted to find him.

0: So I took up ownership of every mistake that I had made in the marriage, every finger that I pointed at her, every failure to take responsibility that I had. And I went to her and I called her after we were going through the divorce, and I would call to apologize every time and to tell her, you know, you were right about this. I was wrong about this. And throughout that process, God used me to minister her back into health, and she's doing a lot better right now. When we were in marriage, she struggled with depression. Now she is thriving in her career. She's has lots of friends. She's doing great. And essentially, it's just a call to everybody that I would like to encourage. God died for you. No matter where you are, there is no place where you're at in your life, doesn't matter what you have done, that is too deep for God's hand to reach you. Mm-hmm. He still loves you, and he never left you, just how he never left my side.
1: Well, that is a great reminder, Carlos. You know, and I was thinking about what is it that the people need to consider about living intentionally during a time of divorce and recovery. And the number one thing I wrote down is what you just talked about, and that's confession of sin. And it begins with us taking 100% responsibility for ourselves. You know, one of the laws of intentional living is we're never going to heal as long as we're waving the finger in someone else's direction. That doesn't mean other people aren't responsible for some things that have occurred, and we can always play the game of 50-50 or 80-20, but the reality is, if we want to heal in our life, like you have in yours, Carlos, it's a matter of confessing our own sins before God, and sometimes even to our spouse, or in your case, your ex-spouse, and ask for forgiveness to be able to have healing. Doesn't mean there's going to be a reconciliation or a restoration of that marriage. Hopefully, there can be at least a reconciliation of some level of relationship. But certainly, as long as we harbor that sense that I've taken a position and I'm right and others are wrong, there's a cancer that grows inside of us. And I think the steps you've taken is a healthy one. Okay, my friend, thank you for your call. Here's one thing to manage anger more intentionally. Hi, I'm Dr. Randy Carlson with an Intentional Minute. Create a longer fuse. It says in Proverbs 16 that he who is slow to anger is better than the mighty, and he who rules his spirit than he who takes a city. You know, we sometimes say count to 10 or walk around the block, but that advice really can help. Learning to slow down before you lash out. You know, the Bible says that we should be slow to anger because it's easy for us to become angry quickly. And so can I challenge you, as I challenge myself when it comes to this proverbial and almost universal problem of anger, for the next 30 days to find other outlets for your anger than through your spouse or your family or friends. Whatever it takes, that's intentional living.
2: Visit us at theintentionallife.com.
1: If you're finding yourself to be self-protective, come out of hiding. Can you take the very first step to become a little more vulnerable? Is it possible for you to take a step toward just being who you are? Telling someone that you trust a little bit more about your life, a little bit more about your experiences, a little bit more of what you're going through, a little bit more of who you are. Coming out of hiding is difficult for us. Boy, is that true. That's an excerpt from a very powerful lesson that talks about God's intention, his design for your head, heart, and hand. And when you think about it, these three, our head, our thinking, our mind, our heart, our emotions, and our hands, you know, are what we do, that we connect with the world. And what I have found in years of working with people, that if things are not going right in our lives, we're really feeling stuck. One of those areas is, at least one of those areas, will be greatly affected. Either our thinking, that's often the case. That's why the Bible speaks so much about our thinking. Or it could be our heart, our emotions, or it could be our hand, our behavior, the things that we're doing. And this lesson this month up on our member site is intended to be an encouragement and a help to you. And then in addition to that, for all of our members, those of you who are supporting the ministry and those that are joining us this month in support of the ministry, our team will send you one of my special teachings on parenting, how to be that intentional parent that God has planned for each of us. And this is timely as our kids and grandkids are starting back to school. And so I just want to say how much I appreciate your support, your financial help. 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Homes are being encouraged. Our chaplains continue to talk to people and lead people to Christ. 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
3: I'm thankful, you know, today I'm remarried and I have a wonderful, amazing husband, so I'm very blessed. And I had four children at the time. They're all almost grown now. And I would say, you know, I'm just the process itself, you know, so many people, and I see this over and over again as I work with divorced people, is they want to replace what's been lost, and they want to replace it fast because it's this open wound and they're trying to find a way to heal it. So they'll end up medicating on things, they'll end up trying to replace it with people, they'll get in one relationship after another, and I definitely made some of those mistakes. You're afraid, you're sitting there with these kids and you're trying to figure out how you're going to do life, and really you don't know how to navigate. So some of the things I would say to the women and men out there who are in that place, who've come out of a divorce, is number one is you have to come to the place of acceptance, because it's so hard to realize and accept this is my life now. I mean, I am no longer a married person. I'm now single and I'm having to deal with dating and all these things. So it's saying, you know what, Lord, I surrender and I relinquish the outcome of my life to you. I didn't understand it. I didn't understand my divorce. I don't understand why I'm here, but I'm here. And so I accept that, Lord, and I surrender that to you. And I want to work on me.
1: That's Michelle Borquez. If you want to hear the whole program, my discussion with her on healing and wholeness, go ahead and get to it at theintentionallife.com. 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It'll take you right to that archived broadcast. And she commented about time and trying to fill a wound with a lot of stuff. And one of the points I make in my five steps for intentional recovery is guard your heart. Stay out of, you know, that immediate kind of another romantic relationship for an extended period of time, and maybe for a lifetime, given the situation that you're in and so on. But this idea of jumping from one thing to another or one person to another is so unhealthy, and we intuitively understand that, but experientially you need to have accountability to really guard your heart and give time for healing to get to the core issues of what's been going on in your own life. Okay, Connie joins us from Kansas. Connie, welcome to Intentional Living Center today.
4: Hi.
1: Hi there. Appreciate your call. What's your comment or question today?
4: I'm not divorced yet. I've been separated from my husband for about a year. Before we separated, I had been disappointed in our marriage for quite a while, and he'd had a long-standing pornography addiction. Mm. And he would go back and forth and, you know, seemingly get better, and I think I also noticed the relational things that go along with that addiction and his withdrawals and inability to do the relational things for our family, but I was trying to make it work at all costs, and we have five children, and I came from a broken home, he came from a broken home, so I was completely committed to the marriage at all costs. I think the cost was denial of where he was really at, and it took a crisis a betrayal to really push me to look at what it would look like and what needed to happen for us to have a healthy marriage. And so right now I'm in a place of having to be strong and to give tough love so that if he can recover and if our marriage can be saved, what that would really look like.
1: Yeah.
4: And defining that for myself so that I don't lower my expectations, and that right now, honestly, even though I'm not divorced, I'm looking at just what it would take to, you know, to define myself so that I don't go through the whole process of
1: part of what I hear you saying, Connie, is looking for your identity too, and who are you as a person, understanding that, and of course our identity is a oneness, a unity of, as a Christian woman, who am I, and you know, it's out of that confidence that you have in Christ. It's not a cockiness, but it's a confidence that says, hey, listen, if we're going to have this marriage work, there are certain reasonable expectations, not perfection, but certain reasonable expectations. The question is that his same desire? Is that his, based on his actions?
4: It seems to be, but now we have to define that through actions rather than intentions.
1: Yeah, exactly. And, that's the living part of intentional, right.
4: Yeah. And so now I'm just, it almost seems, you know, I guess my call is somewhat, you know, that I think I was settling in even in my marriage because I was afraid of divorce, but now it's upon me. There has to be health, you know, and recovery, you know, beyond divorce, if it comes to that.
1: Well, Connie, we're advocates here that God is a God of restoration, and we see healing in marriage. Sometimes it occurs, sometimes it doesn't. It takes two people who are cooperative enough to say they want to make this work, and as Christians, submitting under the power of the Holy Spirit to make it work. Sometimes that happens, sometimes it does not. And you get gun-shy, as they call it. You know, you've had that go off in your face, as it were, and now you're wondering, is it true? Is his behavior really representative of his heart? Is he really changed? You don't want to get into a situation again where you're going to be hurt. But, you know, life is full of that in terms of decisions that we make. And it's understandable when we walk into a marriage. Let's face it, on the day we get married, most of us have high levels of trust. We have no reason not to. And if they have had, they've been resolved in our minds. And then all of a sudden, there's a break in trust. And that's why this is such a huge issue. When there's a trustworthiness issue in a marriage and a person can't be trusted at the core issues of the vows that are taken, these kinds of calls occur. And Connie's call is representative of many hearts today, many lives, many, many people who are struggling today. And I think it's a reminder that every day we need to be intentional in making our marriage work.
5: Dr. Carlson, just thank you so much for your ministry. It really helped me learn how to live a conscious, intentional life. I'm 24, and when I was 17, I came to know who Jesus was, but I didn't start a relationship with him until I was about 23 or so, and it has made a world of difference to Bible studies and whatnot, but it's so hard sometimes. The world just takes over, and through your ministry, you've really helped teach how to make the Word of God become an actual action in your life and not just a head knowledge. And sometimes it takes so much to get from your head to your heart to your body. And your ministry has helped me live consciously for the Lord. And I can't thank you enough.
1: First, let me say thank you for sharing that story. And you're a young person getting started, 23, 24 years of age. Your life is ahead of you. And if God tarries, you got a lot of years to be able to serve him. Listen, this thing of living intentionally isn't just about us having happiness or contentment in our life. It certainly is that. It's about bringing glory to God and the trickle-down effect, the benefit in each of the areas of our life, our finances, our work, our relationships. But it's also designed for us to live intentionally, to reach out and share the good news with others
6: And you think about thousands of people listening right now. If each of us today were to share the gospel with one person, and there's thousands listening, and even if one out of 100 that heard the gospel today as a result of this show and this message and this challenge came to Christ, think of the hundreds of people just in the next few hours that would make a decision to come to Jesus Christ. There's a multiplication effect, and when we live intentionally, people notice it. And it's not about perfection. Whatever we do, and you find some success in doing it, new habits that are being developed in your life, new attitudes, new way you speak, be sure to give God the glory for it. If you pat yourself on the back, I think you really lose the true blessing as you give God the glory for it, because he's given you the strength to follow through in those areas, and he's empowered you. The trickle-down will be huge in the lives of those around you, including yourself and your family. And as we close the show today, as we're thinking about divorce, I know some of you have been through it, and it's been really tough. You heard some of the stories today. God is a God of forgiveness. He's a God of restoration. He's a God of healing. Be intentional in the process. Don't give up. Keep moving and trust him. As we wrap up the show, again, thank you, members, financial members, prayer members, those of you who are praying, supporting the ministry. You keep us going. Come be a part of it today. We love you and we need you at theintentionallife.com or 888-888-1717. For the entire team here, Stephen and Jennifer, God bless you. Thanks for being a part of Intentional Living. And we'll see you next time right here from Intentional Life Media.
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0: Welcome to Suzy Larson Live. Always so honored to get to spend this time with you. In fact, I look forward to bringing you conversations every single day that hopefully inspire you in your faith walk, that deepen your understanding of God's Word, that heightens your awareness of His very real presence in your life. Before we get into today's show, I got to give a big shout out to my friends at City Hope Church in Little Rock. We had such a powerful time together this weekend. What an amazing church, amazing event, pastored by Mark and Robin. Just want to say thank you. If any of you are listening from Little Rock, glad to have you as a part of the Faith Radio family. Thank you for your hospitality. I'm telling you what, the church is alive. God is on the move. Don't let anybody tell you any otherwise. Well, here's a question for you to kick off today's conversation. And you hear me talk about this a lot because it's what gets me out of bed every day. Do you know how much God loves you? So how often do you reflect on His love for you? The truth is, you and I don't default to postures of faith, hope, and love. We default to fear, doubt, worry, insecurity, anxiety. That's why we need to imprint God's love on our hearts. And that requires our participation. God's gone to great lengths to prove His love for you. And I can't think of anybody better to talk about this than my precious friend, Ann Boskamp. She joins me today to talk about her new book. It's beautiful. I told her it's like a healing balm. It's so precious. Loved to Life, a 40-day pilgrimage with love Himself that will change your life. We've got four copies to give away today. You can text the word book if you want in on the drawing, 877-933-2484. This is what she writes. This is the truest story of the universe. God is the only one who's ever loved you to death and came to resurrect you into the fullest life you always hoped for. We'll get Ann on in just a moment. Are you a new listener to Faith Radio? If you are, welcome. 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Now, let me tell you about my guest. We'll get her on the show. Ann Boskamp is wife of farmer, mama to seven, doctorate student in ministry at Biola, and author. She's named by Christianity Today as one of the 50 women most shaping culture in the church today. She knows unspoken, broken, big, let's say, Ann knows unspoken, broken, big country skies and intimacy with God that touches tender places. Oh, beautiful. Ann is a passionate advocate for the marginalized and oppressed around the globe. She and her husband took a leap of faith to restore 125-year-old stone church into the Village Table, a place where everyone has a seat and belongs. My dear friend, welcome back to the show.
1: Oh, you are my favorite, Susie. It always is so. Any room that we get to be in with Susie Larson in it, we are the richer for it. Just thank you. Thank you.
0: That's so precious. Thank you. Well, you've been on plenty of times enough to know how we like to start the show. And I love this question because to me, it implies a living, breathing walk with a living, breathing God, that we get to be known by Him, seen by Him, hear from Him, talk to Him. And I know that's everything to you. So as you spend time with the Lord these days, what's He been impressing upon your heart?
1: You know, I just keep coming back over and over and over again to John 11, where Jesus says, not only does He say, I am the resurrection and the life, it also holds the smallest verse in all of Scripture. Jesus wept. And I have sat a lot with that. He knows, I mean, He knows, Susie, that he's going to resurrect Lazarus from the dead so that their funeral procession is going to turn into celebration. But yet He still weeps with them. And it's because Jesus' sovereignty over everything is so profound, and yet it's Jesus' solidarity with us in our suffering that comforts us in the midst of our valleys. And it says twice, actually, in John 11, that Jesus was, it says, when Jesus saw her weeping and the Jews who had come with her weeping, He was deeply moved in His spirit and greatly troubled. And the most accurate translation of that is actually after Jesus weeps, He actually feels that deeply moved means that he's angry, that He was roiling inside. And what is he deeply angry about and roiling inside when He knows He's going to raise Lazarus from the dead? I'm just so moved, Susie, that Jesus is thinking of us at every grave we've ever stood over, every valley that we've ever been in and that we've ever wept through. He's weeping with all of us in the future. And the things that make us angry, the injustices of this world, the heartbreak that makes us so infuriated and heartbroken in a broken world, Jesus feels all of those things too. He weeps with us. He is angry over the injustices. And yet, so he comforts us with one arm as he weeps with us. And yet he also points to the future for us to say, I am the resurrection and the life. That's the kind of God I want to follow. The kind of Jesus that goes ahead and weeps with us, that comforts us. Shared tears is multiplied healing. And Jesus weeps with us, catches all of those tears in a bottle, wastes nothing of our suffering, and actually uses those tears in that bottle to water a resurrection in us. And at the same time, he's pointing to the future that he's the resurrection and the life. In all kinds of valleys, that's where I take deep, deep comfort. For it, Susie.
0: Wow. Shared tears equals multiplied healing. You know, in the last year and a half or so, Lord's been talking to me about how, you know, I want to help people so much that I would jump into fix it mode so quick. I want to find a solution, do what we can, get them what they need. And I mean, I have a good heart behind it, but I think that there's times where you don't need fix it. You need weeping. You need quietness. And what I marvel, I mean, if anybody could rush into fix it mode, Jesus could. And he does.
1: Man of sorrows and acquainted with grief. And there's just nothing comforts like knowing no one has ever been more tender with the lines of our story than the Word himself. There's deep comfort in that.
0: Yeah. You know, you think even with ourselves, you know, it's one thing to want to rush people through their process because we're uncomfortable with the mess of it all. But we do the same thing to ourselves. And what can we learn about Jesus' pace of grace to help us as we walk through the valleys of suffering?
1: And that Jesus was okay with tears. We see that all the way through scripture. Sit in the book of Psalms. Jesus welcomes our lament and the heart howl, that how long, oh Lord, how long? And yet turning towards the face of God with our tears, with our lament, with our heartbreak, and entrusting that all into his hands and still being able to say, give thanks to the Lord. His loving kindness endures forever. He's a safe place with the most heartbroken parts of our stories. And that we can say, faith gives thanks in the middle of the story. Yes, I'm heartbroken. I'm giving it to you, Lord. And I'm giving thanks knowing that you are still writing a redemptive story through this valley.
0: Amen. Amen. Thank you for that so much. It's why I asked that question. Well, today we're releasing or talking about the release of Anne's book and celebrating the release of her book, Loved to Life, a 40-day pilgrimage with love himself that will change your life. And in Anne's just, you know, signature way, there's beautiful, like expository teaching of scripture. She'll read a passage, she'll dig in and unpack it, and there's time for reflection and even journaling if you'd like. We got 4 copies to give away. Text the word book if you want in on the drawing, 877-933-2484. And our listenership is just growing by leaps and bounds. And we've got listeners, once the live show's over, it goes to podcasts, and we have listeners in 170 countries. It's just amazing. So I never want to assume that people know your backstory. But I have to say, in the years that I've known you, and we've had the privilege of sharing the stage at some events together, if someone were to ask me to describe you, I would say loved to life. I mean, I feel like that's your heart song. Love, the love of God, intimacy with God, the love that we receive and believe for, we give to others, that your life oozes with that. So for one thing, am I right about that? I mean, would you say that is the marker of your life?
1: I think actually the title comes from, because I would close all of my prayers with, in the name of Jesus, the only one who has ever loved us to death and back to the realest life. And I think if I look at my story, you're right, Susie. My first memory is being like 4 years old, standing on a chair beside my mama at the kitchen sink. And my little sister was toddling after a cat, and she was crushed and killed in the farmyard in front of my mom. And I grew up, Susie, as a terrified little girl. By the time I was in grade 2, I was diagnosed with ulcers and in the hospital. And then through 15 years cutting, and by the time I was in university, I was diagnosed with panic attacks and agoraphobia. I was literally characterized by fear. And yet, perfect love casts out all fear. picking up a pen and starting to count all the ways God loves me, gift upon gift, grace upon grace, literally counting my blessings, counting all the ways that God loves me has cast out all of that fear and has truly resurrected me to life. I do feel, Susie, like I have been loved to life when I could shift my, I think our heart's motivation, our heart is either driven all the time by fear or by love. And that those are the root motivations of so much of our lives. And when I could go ahead and shift over to realize, oh, look at this. God is loving me with gift upon gift, grace upon grace, the Jehovah Jireh who has provided for everything I need today. I can trust he is going to be the Jehovah Jireh that provides everything I need in the future. Love himself will provide everything that I need. And that gratitude really were the planks of thanks that could take me from yesterday to tomorrow. My trust for him grew. My love for him grew deeper. That it became a moment by moment embodied experience. Because I think sometimes cerebrally, we understand God's love for us. But how do we actually know that we're living in that love when we can relax into his non-anxious presence with a deep trust?
0: Boy, so good. In your bio, you mentioned this church. You and your hubby took a step of faith to buy this church and revamp it, refurbish it. Talk a little bit about what motivated that and what your vision was for that project.
1: Oh, a crazy leap of faith. I remember the day that it closed, I leapt out of bed the day that it closed. I was terrified, thinking like, we don't really know what we're doing. We just knew that we had taken a step of obedience, that the Lord had really placed upon our hearts. What does it look like to reach out to those who are marginalized in your community and to live broken and given to those who are forgotten in lots of ways? So what did it look like to go ahead and create a space for those who are vulnerably housed to get a hot meal and to have shower facilities and laundry facilities, but where it's on like the main street of town, and what are we doing? And I said to my husband, you know, like, I'm just terrified. Like, that would be me again, Susie. And my husband said, Anne, what are you afraid of? And I said, I'm afraid of failing. And my husband said to me, and it would be better to fail at something that matters than succeed at things that don't matter.
0: Come on. Amen.
1: Right. So we felt like Abram at that point, being called out of Ur. I mean, like, I don't know where you're leading us, Lord, but you are leading us. So we're just going to walk faithfully. So it was a process of several years of my husband and our kids and neighbors and family all working together to renovate this 125-year-old church. And I'll never forget, my dad came in one day, and he had experience with, he had actually renovated and raised an old barn into being an event wedding space. So he'd come into the space and he said, you know, if it's just on Sundays, that's all that's happening here, then you're probably fine as it is in terms of insulation. But if you're going to actually be reaching out to the community and there's going to be people coming into this space 4, 5, 6 days a week, then you probably do need to insulate that ceiling. And that ceiling was like 25 plus feet to the ceiling. And my husband said, well, then I guess we should pray about it. And I said, Susie, oh, you can pray about it, Daryl, but I'm not sure there's going to be a verse in the Bible that tells us we need to insulate that ceiling. Daryl was reading through, I believe it was Haggai. He was reading through chronologically. That's where he was that day in scripture. And the scripture verse was, go up to the heights, bring down the timbers, and restore the house of the Lord.
0: Wow.
1: So Daryl was like, oh, I think the Lord wants us to go up there, take the ceiling down, all of that lumber, and restore the house of the Lord. So there again, Susie, I felt very rebuked that, you know what, the Lord, pray about all of the things that seem minuscule or that seem too small, that you don't think, well, the Lord won't have an answer for this. Truly, press yourself into God's word, press your heart up to his heart, and he answers in the most unexpected ways. As we just have this daily practice, day by day, to stay in his word, it's a living word that speaks to our lived experiences.
0: Mm. We have to break here, but when we come back, I want to talk a little bit more just about how God has surprised you through that single act of obedience. An old friend used to say, he doesn't give us the full picture. He gives us breadcrumbs, but if you follow the breadcrumbs, it will lead you to a banqueting table, to the best of what God has. And you follow the breadcrumbs. And I think too often we want the blueprint, we want the layout, we want the contingencies before we'll take a risk for God. But this is, you're following love. You're following love's guidance. Your shepherd is leading you to do this. I would love to know, just in hindsight, some of the surprises and the blessings and the ministry that's come out of that act of obedience. And I had a purpose, friend, in asking this question as we're talking about being loved to life. Because as you follow him and you press your heart to his, as Anne says, he may very well lay out some breadcrumbs and say, will you trust me? Will you follow me? And I dare you to do it. We'll be back in just a moment.
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3: The walls of Jericho stood between God's people and God's promise. 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Yet God didn't hand Joshua a battle plan that made sense. He simply said, trust me. So they obeyed and marched around the city 7 times. And when the time was right, the walls came down. Sometimes God's greatest work begins with your next faithful step. And he can still do more than you can imagine. 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

0: Thanks so much for tuning in to Susie Larson Live, talking to our friend, best-selling author, speaker, humanitarian, Ann Boskamp. She's got a brand new book, Loved to Life, a 40-day pilgrimage with love himself that will change your life. In Ephesians, it says, to know this love is to be filled with the fullness of God. You know, we so often fill ourselves on so many things, as they say in the old song, looking for love in all the wrong places, and we spoil our spiritual appetite. We're no longer hungry, and we're no longer thirsty, but we're definitely not satisfied. But as we linger with God and we walk with the Lord, and we really seek God to know him for who he is, and not how he seems, his love will change everything in our lives. And before the break, you were talking about how the Lord just put it on your heart to buy this church that's over 100 years old on Main Street in your hometown, and you guys refurbished it. God led the way. And looking back, what kind of ministry have you seen happen there, and what lessons did you learn from following him, even though you didn't have all the information up front?
1: We didn't have all the information up front at all. And I think what I really realized, Susie, was that lots of times in my own life, I have wanted clarity, and I've come to the Lord and I want clarity. And the Lord says, no, I want you to come closer. And I've said, you know, like, Lord, I want a roadmap. And the Lord says, no, I want relationship. And I think lots of times we say, well, I need to know which way to go. And he actually wants you to come close enough to him day by day, where he says, this is the way, walk in it. I think my husband and I spent a month fasting and praying. It was really through Isaiah 58. Is it not to share your bread with the hungry and bring the homeless poor into your house, when you see the naked to cover him, and not to hide yourself from your own flesh? Then shall your light break forth like the dawn, and your healing shall spring up speedily, and your righteousness shall go before you. The glory of the Lord shall be your rear guard. Then you shall call, and the Lord will answer, and you shall cry, and he will say, here I am. If you pour yourself out for the hungry and satisfy the desire of the afflicted, then shall your light rise in the darkness, and your gloom be as the noonday. The Lord will guide you continually and satisfy your desire and scorch places and make your bones strong. And your ancient ruins shall be rebuilt, and you shall raise up the foundations of many generations. And you shall be called the repairer of the breach and the restorer of streets to dwell in. I think we just really realized, Lord, we want to live broken and given out to those who are maybe can be so easily forgotten and marginalized. And we didn't know what that really looked like. So we just started to renovate the space, modernize it in all kinds of ways, in terms of insulation and heating. And in the midst of that process, which was arduous and messy and expensive, the Salvation Army in town came to us and said, you know, we've really been praying that we need a space right on the main street in the downtown core to reach out to those who are vulnerably housed. Would you consider opening up your space for that? And it was like, it was exactly the answer to our prayers. We didn't have those relationships and connections. We didn't know that they had been praying for exactly what we were hoping to make our space into. So we renovated such that there's three shower units. There's a laundry mat in the basement that three washers and dryers, and then a gathering space where the Salvation Army, between staff and volunteers, opens that up 4 days a week for a hot meal for anyone who comes in. So all of the things that we had prayed for, the Lord brought all of those connections. So it's called Hope Links, and it's a link of hope between one community that is looking for hope, and it allows those who are staffing it to really be the hands and feet of Jesus and be a link to hope, and whether it be education, whether it be housing, whatever that community is looking for. So that has been one way that the Lord has answered our prayers, and it also has become a place of once a month there is worship for all of the churches in town. I mean, we sometimes wow, silo ourselves in our own church, and we don't actually get to worship with our neighbors who may go to a different church. So it's been a wonderful opportunity for once a month. We change out who leads the worship, but different churches in town. And it's we have a Mennonite brother who leads once a quarter, which then all of the Mennonites that we
2: live in community with, but wouldn't have an opportunity to worship with. We get to actually sing a cappella with them one night in worship. So it, to me, Susie, I sit there and I weep every month when we're all together. Like, this is a glimpse of heaven when brothers and sisters will get to worship before his throne. And then every Tuesday night, we have just a small little old time kind of hymn sing where everybody just pulls up the chairs in a circle with hymn books. And we just sing from the hymnals, the old time hymns, which I just find it's not only a prayer for our community as we sing those hymns, but it preaches gospel back to our own weary souls and is a prayer over our community. So just being able to sing those hymns has been such a gift and a grace. So in all kinds of ways, the Lord continues to answer that prayer from Isaiah 58. But someone listening right now, the Lord might be pressing on you to reach out in your own community, to be a hope link right in your own community. You think, well, I don't feel equipped to do that. I don't even know what that would look like. And that's exactly the perfect place to be, a place of reliance and dependence and in faith. Say, Lord, I don't know what the end looks like, but I'm going to lean on you and take this small step. It might be calling somebody. It might be creating a gathering space and inviting a few people. What is the Lord calling you to do that might be outside of your comfort zone where you might not have clarity about, but the Lord is calling you, just come closer. I have a plan and a purpose in this. Somebody needs to experience the hope of Jesus through your act of obedience.
0: And by that obedience, by those faith steps, you literally might be loving someone else back to life. You know, we can never underestimate those steps, those obedience steps, because they're not just actions. They are God breathed. And so they're God equipped. And so he's the one who makes a way. Yeah.
2: And sometimes we go, you know, grace is completely free, but discipleship can be costly, and it might cost you all kinds of comfort. It might cost you time. It might cost you resources. But honestly, the return is far greater than any sacrifice. I mean, literally, we know from scripture, the word sacrifice, korban in Hebrew, actually means to come closer. So we, our understanding of sacrifice is to lose something. God's understanding of sacrifice is to come nearer, to gain closer proximity and intimacy with him. So whatever the Lord is asking you to quote unquote sacrifice, you're actually going to gain so much. It's truly going to be life-giving. Whatever you have given, you will actually it'll return to you and give you life in the most unimaginable ways that truly we know all the research actually says the greatest way to de-stress is to bless someone else, is to live given and actually volunteer and get out of our own bubbles in our heads sometimes and reach out to somebody else and bless somebody else and realize, oh my goodness, look how the Lord is blessing me as I live given.
0: Wow, so good. And people that I know that have taken some faith steps, and us included, where we didn't have the whole plan and it seemed audacious and above and beyond us, but we followed suit and we did what God said, followed the breadcrumbs, so to speak, and we watched God establish the path. You would never trade it. You would, like, I would have missed out on so much. And now I have a history with God. I know something about his faithfulness and his love that I wouldn't have otherwise known. And we're not at all meant to be spectators. We're to be participants, receivers of his love, and then activators, right?
2: Well, and it's this adventure. It's this adventure of faith that becomes this testimony to a community where they're coming in and what's your plan? What are you doing? You know what? I don't know, but I know that this is an act of obedience, which then loans people courage and gives them vision of what is the Lord asking me to do that I could step out of my comfort zone in an act of obedience? And then we become blazing light, city on the hill, for everyone else to go, oh, this is what it looks like to follow after Jesus, who is the light of the world in a dark, dark world with so much heartbreak and loneliness. That is exactly what we need, is who can I reach out to that could be drawn closer to the light of Christ?
0: And, you know, speaking of heartbreak, again, you're no stranger to heartbreak. I mean, I remember pictures, Anne, of your dad with that beautiful smile. He had a smile that went up to his eyes, like his eyes wrinkled because of his smile. That's my favorite kind of smile. And he helped you in that church and was such a good, good father to you. And he passed. Was it during the construction of the church or after?
2: Actually, I think the first, that is, it is 6 months after the renovations were done.
1: If my first memory is losing my sister in the farmyard that I grew up in, my father was killed of April 2021 in the same farmyard, crushed and killed under the wheels of a tractor. And you come to a place where you think, oh, so many people ask you, you know, how can you go through the suffering once, and why would God allow it to happen the second time to you? And I think when you sit in ashes, when you feel like Job and you've lost, you not once but twice in incredibly traumatic, painful ways, you come to the place of realizing the Lord giveth and the Lord taketh. Blessed be the name of the Lord. And you, it's a lived experience to be able to say, the author of my story, the Word himself, has all authority. It's the author who has the authority to write your story any way he chooses fit. And I am not the Word. I am not the author. I do not know how all of the stories interconnect with all of the other stories and change and impact lives far, far away from my own life. But I trust that the author knows all of the stories. Thus, he has the authority to write the stories in ways that are for an ultimate redemptive purpose that glorifies him. So I think in the midst of our ashes, in the midst of our Job moment, Susie, really coming to the place of what he says in Job 40. I don't know how to make snow fall from the heavens. I don't know how to choreograph the stars across the skies. But I trust that the one who makes all of these things happen in the world, I can trust him with my story too, that he is writing a far greater story than I understand. And in the end, this story too will be a good story that gives him glory and is for my ultimate good, that is shaping me more cruciform. We want to be like Christ. We want to reflect him in the world. And how do we think that we can do that apart? We follow a suffering savior. How do we think we could reflect him without suffering with him? And these valleys, they shape us more cruciform, and they refine us and sanctify us. And these tears, they water a resurrection, a new way of being in the world. I mean, you know it, Susie. Speak to anyone who has come through terrible suffering. They would never, ever, ever sign up voluntarily for that suffering. And yet they wouldn't change it for the world, because it gave them an intimate experience with Jesus that they would have known through no other way.
0: Wow, amen. Thank you. I know that was such a tender place in your story, and yet I wanted people to have a full context of it's the valleys and the mountains. It's as you're serving God, something unexplainable happens, and you go back to the author of your story. And as we go to break, I'm going to read this excerpt from Anne's amazing book, Loved to Life. She says this: what the triune God in the person of Jesus tasted in the murky shadows of the Garden of Gethsemane, what he absorbed and swallowed right down and metabolized, was all the brokenness, all the darkness, all the sadness that has ever existed in every atom, every second, every iota of the whole universe, and in your own heart. In the face of pain and betrayal, God agonized. Never doubt. God understands where you are, and God knows what it's like to be you. Talking to Anne Voskamp today about her beautiful book, Loved to Life. We're going to pause for a short break. We'll be back in a moment. More great conversation up ahead.

0: It's better to serve than to be served. And if we're going to follow Jesus with all our heart, that is something we should take seriously. Here's Professor David T. Lamb on a recent episode of The Bill Arnold Show.
1: Servanthood is a huge theme in Mark's gospel, and anybody that has read Mark's gospel carefully has better be a servant. Followers of Jesus must be servants. I think it's easy to kind of think, well, it's the people that are up front, the people that are talking, the people that are up on the stage in our churches, the people that write best-selling books, or whatever, all that. Jesus didn't say, if you want to be great, you need to write a best-selling book. Jesus didn't say, if you want to be great, you need to preach to thousands of people. If you want to be great, you're the last of all and servant of all, because that's what Jesus was like. And so, anyway, servanthood's a big deal for Jesus, and it should be for anybody who's a follower of Jesus.
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0: Hope you're having a really great day. We sure are. Thanks for tuning in to Susie Larson Live, talking to our friend, New York Times bestselling author, dear sister in the Lord, Anne Voskamp. She's got a brand new book, Loved to Life, a 40-day pilgrimage with love himself that will change your life. It's a beautiful hardcover book, devotional. It is a pilgrimage. She walks you through scripture, unpacks it, makes you look at it from a fresh angle, offers you a challenge to reflect and give some time and linger with the Lord. And Jesus said in scripture, it is finished. And I'd love for you to just give me your thoughts on what that means to you and why it's important to us.
1: I think we can stay in a state constantly of performance and perfectionism that keeps striving. When we can come to the place and say, Jesus at the cross looked at all of the pain and suffering and striving and work of the world and said, it is finished. His love has completed all of our aching and our striving. Then we can come to a place of rest. And yet, at the same time, for us to realize, as he says, it is finished, his very final words on the cross is into his hands, into your hands, I entrust my spirit. I think when we live understanding everything is finished and complete at the cross. And now what do I need to do with every aspect of my life? Can I live open-handed with all of the things that are painful and tender in my story? And can I go before the cross and say, into your hands, I entrust this heartbreak. Into your hands, I entrust this difficult situation. Into your hands, I entrust this health issue. Can we live before the cross with the very last words that Jesus spoke on the cross, that they would really encapsulate all of our lives, that we would keep entrusting everything in our lives into the

0: love.
1: So good, Susie. So good. I think all fear is really that we think we can end up somewhere that is further than God's arm can reach. That somehow I will end up somewhere that God's love can't reach me. And that we can have a paradigm shift when we realize, no, there is nothing that can happen in my life that I would end up beyond the long arm of God's love, that underneath me are always the everlasting arms of God's love that will hold me, that all is well because I am held. That for me has been a paradigm shift. I realized, wait a second, what am I really afraid of here? Well, I'm afraid that I'm going to end up beyond God's love. That is not possible. Nothing anywhere, no matter the heartache, the heartbreak, the suffering, what unknown that lies before me. Ultimately, Jesus is the way. Jesus is the road. Love himself is the road underneath me. Thus, I can start to relax and live a non-anxious life because love himself holds me no matter what happens. I saw a sign the other day that said, drive according to the road conditions. And I thought, you know what? Jesus is my road. Jesus is my way. Love is my road. I can actually relax moment by moment as I move forward in my day because the foundation underneath me is love himself. So I think to realize that in the midst of our difficult circumstances, maybe when we don't understand why has this terrible thing happened, why are we as a family walking this road of suffering? Maybe to realize, what if the only reason we need for all that has happened or that will happen is that he happens to be God, that he happens always to be good, and he happens to be turning all of the impossible things into more good than we could possibly imagine. Mm-hmm. When we can trust in that kind of love, then our faith is such that we are trusting him to the extent we can actually relax. And I think that is oftentimes a measure, excuse me, Susie, of the depths of our faith. Can I relax to his love?
0: Boy, that's so, so good. And years ago on the show, you said something that you would say to yourself over and over again, God is always good and I am always loved. And friend, maybe you need to borrow that from Anne and memorize it, pray it, and say it. God is always good and I am always loved. And that does, as I said at the open of the show, we don't default to faith, hope, and love. We default to things that will pull our gaze from the Lord. But to me, that's central to our faith because the enemy's always building a case against God, always trying to get us to take the bait and accuse God of things that the devil's guilty of. But to keep that in our hearts, God is always good and I'm always loved. To me, that's first and foremost with keeping a faith perspective.
1: It's absolutely everything. Absolutely everything. And I think so much of our faith is, can I turn my gaze from the things of this world and gaze upon his loving face? Mm. And I think everything in this world is trying to turn our attention away from the loving face of Jesus. Can I turn my gaze upon him moment by moment throughout the day? It changes everything, Susie.
0: It so does. I'm going to read another excerpt. I know my excerpts are probably too long to read on the air, but they're so beautiful, friends. And this gives you a little breather to get a drink of water if you need it, Anne, because this is so good. In the book, you ask the question, how do we look at our losses and keep on fully living? That's a good and honest question. But then Anne follows up with this answer. Look, behold, the Lamb of God, who takes away all the wrongness and darkness and sinfulness, who takes it all. So we can actually know the loss of all we've desperately wanted to shake off. Behold the Lamb who takes away all we've wanted gone, so none of our burdens or losses can ever outweigh our great gain in him. That's so beautiful. You said where our eyes are fixed, so our heart is. Where you look is where you love. Do you want to say any more about that?
1: I think that's everything right there. Where you look is where you love. And screens are trying to distract our attention all of the time. Our gaze gets fixed on our own problems. Our gaze gets fixed on the headlines. Our gaze gets fixed on the things of this world. When we really slow down enough to say, what am I looking at most of the day? Does that mean, actually, this season I've been leaving my Bible out on the counter.

0: open because I want to over and over and over again. Every time I'm in the kitchen to get a cup of coffee, to wash the dishes, to get a glass of water, I want his scripture open over and over and over again, that I'm gazing on his face moment by moment.
1: Boy, it's so beautiful. Here's another one. I love this so much. Here's a place to linger. Jesus Christ's love to see you. Hear that again. Jesus Christ's love to see you exceeds even your own ache to be seen. His eyes are full of compassion for you. And that compassion is the very passage to complete the change within you. Being united with him is being whole. And that question of what it means to be a disciple of Jesus, to be a pilgrim on this pilgrim's road, can be answered only with every moment of your life. You hear that, friend? That answer to the question of what it means to be a disciple of Jesus on this pilgrim's road can only be answered with every moment of your life. Every moment is a choice to follow him. Grace is free, as Anne says. Discipleship will cost, but God is infinitely worthy. Got a break in about a minute and a half. Anything else you want to add to that?
0: Well, I just think, you know, the way to know you're following Jesus is that you aren't going anywhere else to find a way through life. And I've been so, Susie, over and over again in my own life. Where am I turning for my comfort? Where am I turning for my soul sustenance? Where am I turning for fulfillment? And what does escapism look like throughout my life? But to realize I am following Jesus when I'm not going anywhere else to find a way through life. Am I coming back to the way himself to find a way through? I think, you know, do I have an appetite for God's word?
1: You know, I was speaking this last weekend and I was referencing a Eugene Peterson paraphrase of a verse in scripture. I wish I could remember the verse. It's in my notes, but he says, we work to feed our appetites. Meanwhile, our souls go hungry. And when our boys were young, we had a snack cupboard. Inside the cupboard, there was a little sign that I put up that says, no snacks on an empty stomach, because of course it would spoil your appetite. And I think so often, because of this quick fix culture, we have access to so many dopamine hits, so many things to quickly feel better, feel relief. We don't even realize we're spoiling our spiritual appetite. We don't realize we might not feel a hunger because we've been feasting on so many other things. Your thoughts?
0: On candy floss all of the time.
1: Yes.
0: I have ruined my appetite for the things of God because I have been eating the candy floss of the world. And I think in this season, as we look towards Resurrection Sunday, what can I let go of this world and not go ahead and feast on things that really will leave me empty in so many ways, such that I hunger for more of Jesus? So good.
1: So good. As we pause to go for a break here, think about what Anne talked about, where we look at sacrifices, we're losing something, we're giving something up, but might the Lord... You know, she says sacrifice equals come closer. So might the Lord be asking you, can I have that thing in your hand that temporarily satisfies so that I can draw you closer to me? I just ask you to prayerfully think about what that might be. And again, it's not that you would lose. It's so that you can gain. Talking to Anne Voskamp today, taking a quick break. When we come back, we'll finish up our conversation. Such good stuff. Her book is Loved to Life, a 40-day pilgrimage with love himself that will change your life. You know, to know this love is to be filled with the fullness of God. More with Anne Voskamp in just a moment.
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0: Thanks so much for tuning into Susie Larson Live, talking to our friend Ann Voskamp, who has written another beautiful book, Loved to Life, a 40-day pilgrimage with love himself that will change your life. And we were talking before the break just about our default, you know, coping mechanisms, the places we go so we don't have to feel. And I reference this quote so often, I've said it 1,000 times, but an old guest that was on years ago, Jeff Mannion, said, "We've tried to become experts at not getting hurt, but we need to become experts at learning to heal." And friend, you got to feel it to heal it. And when we keep stuffing it down into the basement of our soul, numbing out, we reinforce captivity and postpone our own healing. And you write in your book, if you're not thirsting for God, the question for the soul is, what are you deathly drunk on that's deceptively destroying you? Or how are you dangerously dehydrated in ways that are slowly but surely withering you to death? If you're not thirsting for God, when was the last time you sat still long enough to truly savor the richness of his love for you? You can't ever taste anything you're not close enough to touch. That's so beautiful. Say a bit more if you would.
1: Well, first of all, I'm very convicted by those words. I mean, I'm writing those words. Mm. I'm writing those words to me. What am I drunk on day by day that leaves my soul dangerously dehydrated? That's a question, not a one-time question. That's a question I need to return to day after day after day. Because, I mean, the enemy of our souls, his strategic tactics, we think it's going to be something grand. And oftentimes, his strategic tactics is distraction and to go ahead and get us caught up in things that look that don't look dangerous per se, but they're distracting us all of the time from truly being satiated with that which will truly satisfy our souls. So I think for me personally, it's coming back again and again and again and realizing that all of the food that we eat, it's all dead food. Like, it's all rotting food, whether it be in the fridge or has some preserves in it. All food that we eat is dead food. Only God's word is living bread. Do I come every day and sit here and really feast on living bread? And I think oftentimes in my own life, Susie, the wilderness I have been in, they are wildernesses because I have wandered away from the manna that you have to gather every single day. You can't hoard it up from yesterday. It rots. You actually have to come every single day for a fresh revelation of God from his word.
0: Boy, so good. Speaking of, you know, the enemy and his schemes, you really don't mince words in the book where you write about how evil the enemy is, how dirty he fights. You know, we're all on the receiving end of some of those schemes, but you say that Jesus can dismantle every power and scheme that's fashioned against us. This is not an equal fight. Jesus can dismantle every scheme fashioned against you, friend. And anything else you want to add to that?
1: Well, I just think Jesus comes, Satan came as a slithering serpent. He has no arms. He can't, he has no real weapon against us. Jesus comes as a babe to the manger. He came with arms to reach us. His arms can go ahead and disarm anything coming against us. Greater is he who is in us than he who is in the world. So whatever is coming up against you, run to the arms of Jesus. His arms are the weapons that can disarm all of the evil and brokenness in the world. And to come back to, in this broken world where everything breaks, scripture is the only thing that cannot break because God cannot break his word. Run to his word over and over and over again.
0: Wow. And you've walked with the Lord a long time and have known you a number of years. But as you said, this is new manna every day. And we have so many new experiences because life keeps unfolding before us. Given that, what would you say you know about God now, maybe in a deeper level that you maybe didn't know as well 5, 10 years ago?
1: Such a good question. I don't think I really understood what it meant to have a good shepherd who watches over us. I have a teeny tiny little sheep flock here, and we've had a brutal winter this winter with temperatures that have plunged so low and so much snow accumulation. And I have I've gone out at 1 a.m. and at 2 a.m. and at 3 a.m. to check on sheep. and sitting there under the stars so many nights with tears in my eyes, Susie, to think, I'm a poor shepherd in comparison to the good shepherd who does not sleep or slumber, who watches over his lambs, who protects us from the enemy of our souls that stalks at the fence line. Jesus is a good shepherd. And when you have, when it's either your own wandering, whether it's wanderings of people you love, he is the one who pursues and leaves the 99 for the one. I don't think I've really understood, Susie, his heart of profound compassion. And he's the door to that sheepfold. He lays himself down to protect us from the enemy. I don't have to know the way through because I have a good shepherd. All I need to do is keep my eyes turned towards him. The shepherd will lead me to green pastures, to still waters where I can truly rest. I don't have to be vigilant in a world that is broken with all kinds of unknown and question marks and trauma. I need to rest in the shepherd's gaze and trust that he is the one who is vigilant, watching over my soul.
0: I can't even tell you how much I needed that last word that you just brought. That was for me, friend. I hope it was for you as well. And I couldn't love you more. I just honor the gift of God in you, and I thank you for joining us today.
1: I'm so grateful. Susie, just please press on. We need your crucified voice in the world that keeps leading us closer to the heart of the Good Shepherd himself.
0: Thank you, my friend. Thanks for tuning in, friends. We'll catch you back here next time.
2: We all have routines, right? We get up in the morning, eat breakfast. Maybe you go and work out. You take the kids to school. Routine is a part of our lives every single day. What does your routine look like when it comes to your relationship with God? What does your prayer life look like? I'm Wyatt. 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
5: Open the Bible with Colin Smith.
6: Some time ago, I decided to close a credit card account that I'd used over several years in Britain. When I called, the representative seemed quite surprised. "Do you realize that you have 2,000 points on this card?" she asked. "Can I give them to someone else?" I asked. "Oh yes," she said, "anyone else who has the same card." So I gave them to my father, and he enjoyed the benefits of 2,000 points that he had never earned. When you come to faith in the Lord Jesus Christ, God credits his righteousness to you. You are in Christ Jesus, who became to us righteousness and sanctification and redemption. God justifies you not because of your performance in the Christian life, but because by faith the righteousness of Christ becomes yours.
5: Are you open to discovering what the Bible says about God? Well, then come to openthebible.org.
7: Biblical Insights from Harvest with Pastor Greg Laurie. The Apostle Paul says, I'm not ashamed of the gospel of Christ, for it is the power of God unto salvation to everyone that believes. 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Years ago, there was a guy named Alfred Nobel that came up with this amazing explosive device that he didn't know what to call. He said, what is the Greek word for explosive? Well, it's dunamis, and Nobel decided to call his invention dynamite. So here's what the Bible is saying. There is explosive dynamite power in the message of the gospel. Tell people about the life, death, and resurrection of Jesus Christ. There's power in that message. 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
15: Oh, don't you know, it's the Bill Arnold Show. It's Bill Arnold.

0: And a warm welcome to the Bill Arnold Show. I'm so glad to have Dr. Doug Grotheis on the show. He's got a new book called Taking Back Truth, A Biblical Response to Common Cultural Lies. I didn't have to get very far in the book. I got to chapter one, and it's entitled How We Lost the Truth and How to Take It Back. So I got very energized right away. I love all the contents in this book. I haven't finished it entirely, but I'm going to, and it's fantastic. And I've got studying I've been doing this week on correspondence theory of truth. So that's a whole new thing for me to learn. And I'm going to have Doug tell us more about that. But it's a fascinating read, and I hope you take advantage of this book. It's called Taking Back Truth by Dr. Douglas Grotheis. Doug, so glad you can come on the show today.
1: Thank you. Happy to be back.
0: Yeah. The topics in this book are great, and you've really done a nice job. And it's well done, by the way.
1: Thank you.
0: Yeah. So that's all the material I have.
1: Okay. Well, take it from there, Doug.
0: Yeah, that's pretty much the theme of today's show.
1: Yeah. Well, let me give some background to the book. I wrote a book in 2000 for InterVarsity Press called Truth Decay, which was about postmodernism, defending Christianity against the challenges of postmodernism. And lo and behold, 26 years later, we still face this problem of what I call truth decay, where the very idea of truth is being undermined, or people are saying things are true that are not true.
0: That's so important point. And then you say in the book that in 2016, the Oxford Online Dictionary dubbed post-truth the word of the year.
1: Yeah, isn't that interesting? Post-truth, it's the idea that truth is really not the most important issue for the news or for politics or for anything. There are things that are more important than truth. Now, when any society thinks that, it's suicidal, because as Jesus said, it's only the truth, his truth, and all truth is ultimately from God, that will set us free. You can live for a while on lies and distortion and deception, but not very long.
0: Mm-hmm.
1: Eventually, the truth will seek you out and you will be refuted by reality. We live in an objective world that has certain qualities that God gave us, and the truth stands forever in the mind of God. So as humans, we should attempt to be in the truth and serve the one who said he was the way, the truth, and life. And so when I see lies coming out there about marriage and sexuality and race and the nature of truth, I think, well, I'm a philosopher. I have some time on my hands to write and think, and I want to get at it and try to mobilize people to know what the truth is and to defend it.
0: And then, Doug, the crazy world we live in, and you make a point of this in your book, that another troubling element is the notion of alternative facts. How is that even possible?
1: Yeah.
0: They're either facts or there's no facts.
1: That's an odd one. It's basically that we manipulate images and facts to suit our own interests. So if someone says, well, the facts show that you're guilty, and they say, well, I have other facts. Well, all right, facts are facts, and facts fit into a coherent pattern. One fact cannot contradict another fact, because you're talking about objective realities. So when I hear words like post-truth and alternative facts, I want to say, let's clear the decks here and let's get straight on what it means for a statement to be true, whether it's about God or about morality or about American history or about sexuality. First of all, what makes a statement true? And then how do we determine which statements, in fact, are true? So you talked about the correspondence view of truth. That's the philosophical phrase for it, but it's very commonsensical. So a statement or an affirmation is true if it corresponds to reality.
0: Right.
1: So if I say right now I'm 69 years old, you know, appearances to the contrary. Yes, I am 69 years old. Actually, I'm 79 years old. So it's a fact, and it doesn't matter what I believe or anybody else believes. As somebody once said, we get to have our own opinions, but we don't get to have our own truths, because facts are what make statements true, and the lack of a fact is what fails to make a statement true. And this is basic logic. This is basic reality. So I start the book out with kind of a weird example. It has to do with a very strange and troublesome growth I found on my body when I was a young man. I think it was about 28. So immediately I go into the doctor, and he says something that did not encourage me. He says, this worries me. So, okay, he took it off. They biopsied it. And my wife and I waited and prayed. And it comes back. It's something like the word was something like unknown benign growth. And I love that word, benign. You know,
0: that's one of my
1: so
0: favorites.
1: We don't even know what it is exactly, but we know what it isn't. It mm-hmm. isn't cancer. So I say we need a biopsy on reality. We need to know who God is, who we are, what's right, what's wrong, what's conducive to human fulfillment and flourishing, and what isn't. We shouldn't settle for anything less than the truth if we can find it.
0: So, okay, this, by the way, it's a great illustration, and I watched it play out in the first chapter, and it's really good. But when I think of a statement, it's got to correspond to reality. If I said, hey, Doug, you got to come to my house. You got to see the koi pond in my backyard. You're going to love it. And you come over and you go, where's the koi pond? There's no koi pond. So,
1: right.
0: But I say, well, but the idea of one is meaningful to me. So I'm just going to kind of say that. I'm just going to say that. Mm-hmm. But, mm-hmm. but that's not truth.
1: No. Well, that's, you know, as the Brits say, there's the rub. That's the right. issue we've got to deal with. Now, some truth claims are easier to verify than others. But if you're making a truth claim, like I have something on my property, and then I go and see it's not on your property, well, that's pretty easily falsified.
0: Right.
1: Your statement was not true. Other ones may take some more time. We need to be more patient. You know, I wrote a 839-page book defending the Christian faith. I tried to cover as many bases as I could on that book. But Christianity is a set of truth claims. There is a God. He is a personal, all-powerful, good God. He created the universe distinct from himself. Human beings are made in his image and likeness, but we've fallen into sin. So we need to be redeemed by God himself. Therefore, God sent his one and only Son to be our Savior and Lord, and redemption, forgiveness of sins is found through faith in him.
0: Mm-hmm.
1: So those are all truth claims. And what makes those claims true is not the force of my belief or the force of anybody's belief, but the facts of the matter. And what I've been arguing really my whole Christian life now, over 50 years, has been that the Christian worldview or the Christian set of truth claims is in fact true. And it better explains reality, the universe, the nature of the universe, and who we are as humans, and history, than any other truth claim. But I'm not just assuming it. I'm trying to give arguments for it. And Paul says in 1 Corinthians 15, if Christ has not been raised from the dead, then all bets are off. Christianity is not true, and we're the worst of all people. So Christianity really sticks its neck out on this issue of truth. Truth about God, truth about salvation, truth about Jesus Christ. And I want us to get into that arena and not just say, I find religion meaningful, or I have a Christian spirituality, or prayer helps me calm down. You know, the ultimate issue is truth. And that's the only reason why anybody should be a Christian, is that they believe Christianity is true. And so they're willing to follow Christ. And after all, he said he was the way, the truth, and the life. A pretty audacious claim there.
0: Doug, don't you think every testimony about a person's transformation in Christ should include that I understood the word of God to be true?
1: Yes, because if you give a testimony and you don't give it the framework,
0: right,
1: objective truth, then people can say, oh, well, that's great for you. But I have Mormon friends and they have a testimony, and I have Buddhist friends and they find peace through meditation. So what's so distinct? You had a spiritual experience. Well, good. Terrific.
0: Mm-hmm.
1: But what we need to say is that our experience is by the grace of the God who exists, the God who is there, as Francis Schaeffer said in his book of the same title, The God Who Is There. I was just texting someone recently. We're trying to deal with a family emergency, really, and I think we worked it out. But this person said, yeah, I hope that Jesus or whatever force is will help us or something. And I said, no, it's Jesus. Okay, it's Jesus. So it's not just whatever force will help us with this, but it's the second person of the Trinity, to use theological language. The Word became flesh and dwelt among us full of grace and truth. Grace and truth, both.
0: Yeah, that is an excellent point. We have to put something in a framework. Otherwise, it's your experience versus mine, and aren't we all entitled to have mm-hmm. our experiences, and how are you telling me that your experience is more meaningful than mine? And all right. of a sudden, there's all these different paths to God and to heaven. Mm-hmm. And there we have, we're not engaging at the level that we should.
1: Exactly. So Christians need to think philosophically, and they need to think in terms of a worldview, the Christian worldview, set of truth claims about reality. And that there are people out there that use spiritual words like God and Christ and salvation that have an entirely different worldview.
0: That's so true.
1: So we have to, you know, get to the definition of the terms and what we mean and the difference that Christianity makes for the individual and the whole of life. So that's why I wrote the book, Taking Back Truth. I want Christians to really contend in the marketplace of ideas for the truth about God, about morality, about sex and gender, and about race and so on. I want us to be in the game, so to speak, and be serious voices for truth in the marketplace of ideas.
0: Doug, do you think that some of the most difficult people to reach are religious people?
1: Well, it depends. I mean, you can have a, as Paul says, a form of godliness, but deny the power thereof. So there are people in churches, Christian churches, who are not truly regenerate, they're mm-hmm. not born again. You know, it's been said sometimes you have to get somebody unsaved to get them saved because they think they're right with God because of church attendance or leading a fairly decent life, when in fact Jesus said, repent, for the kingdom of God is at hand, and you must be born again. So there's that issue, you know, churched people who are not converted. And then you've got the issue of people who are very zealous or ardent for a false religion. But all the zeal in the world, all the passion in the world will not make a false religion true.
0: That's such a good point. And there's plenty of that out there, isn't there?
1: Yeah, I think it was either Walter Martin or Hank Hanegraaff, probably both, who said, are Christians willing to do for the truth what cults will do for a lie?
0: Ooh, that ever
1: think
0: a good
1: of
0: line.
1: Yeah, it's very good. Going door to door and having the door slammed in their face and so on. Are we willing to stick our necks out a little bit and take some chances for the gospel of God's grace? I think we should be.
0: I agree. And you better be prepared to face some persecution, because that's what's going to happen.
1: Right. Well, we were warned ahead of time. Nobody can say, wait a minute, Jesus, what's going on here? He said, if they hated me, they'll hate you. So Paul says we're the savior of life to those who are being saved and the savior of death to those who are perishing.
0: Mm-hmm.
1: That's pretty stark reality, but that's the reality we live in. Might as well face it and live up to it.
0: Yeah, good point. We're going to take a short break. Dr. Doug Grotheis is my guest. His book is called Taking Back Truth. Doug spells his last name G-R-O-O-T-H-U-I-S. G-R-O-O-T-H-U-I-S. 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
0: My guest today is Dr. Doug Grotheis. His book is called Taking Back Truth. And Doug, you did not shy away in this book from some of the most polarizing topics in America right now. I would love for you to wade into that pool. Things like gender and race, abortion.
1: Yeah. Well, it's interesting. As I've gotten older, I've realized that I've written on many controversial topics in my ministry as a communicated on them as a teacher and a writer. But I also realized that I have never written or spoken on anything just for the sake of being controversial. Actually, I don't like getting into arguments with people in a way. I like to agree and let's hang out and go to a jazz club and have a great time. But, you know, the truth demands that we confront these things. So the whole idea is taking back the truth. So Satan is the author of lies. And he wants people to be deceived about God, salvation, morality, sexual identity, the value of human life, and everything else. So if we follow the one who says he was the way, the truth, and the life, and Jesus also said, if you're truly my disciples, then you will know the truth, and the truth will set you free. We need to get into these areas. So what I do in the book is I defend the correspondence view of truth, so we get on the map with that and not say we can create our own truth. And then I talk about the truth of the existence of God. So the book really builds a foundation. And I give some shorter arguments for the existence of God from science and morality. And I develop that a lot more in some of my other books. But I wanted the book to really follow a nice linear sequence. So Here's truth. This is what truth is. It's a perfectly legitimate question. Is there a God? Yes, we believe there is, because the universe is designed for life. Morality would be meaningless without God as the author of morality. And then we go to the basic reliability of the New Testament, the record of Jesus, and Jesus authorizes the Old Testament and the rest of the New Testament to be written mostly by the apostles. So it really goes in an orderly sequence. I don't just say, well, here's a Christian view of abortion, or here's a Christian view of sex and gender. Here's why I believe the Christian view is true and is rational. But these are controversial issues. And sadly, with many of these issues, people don't reason carefully about them. And they may commit a lot of logical fallacies. So in the last chapter in the book, I talk about identifying logical fallacies. Let's say you give a biblical view of sexuality, that God made us male or female, and he gave us the pattern for sexual intimacy, which is in marriage. And we should be self-controlled with our sexuality. And this is really the way of human flourishing. And someone says, well, you're just a homophobe, or you're just a transphobe. You hate people that are different than you are. Well, that's not an argument. That's what's called the ad hominem fallacy. You're attacking the person as opposed to looking at what the position is and why the person holds the position. So I'm hoping the book will help people reason with people they disagree with and not just have a shouting match. Those never are very successful. But of course, you have to have the discussions, and even having the discussions can be challenging because it is, as you said, polarized. But I think if people are patient enough and willing to think through the steps of the argument, that we have something very significant to say to the world. And we should be patient, we should be kind, we should be loving, but we shouldn't back down. I mean, for example, the whole issue of sexuality. Many people assume that there is no God, and so sexual behavior is entirely up to us. There's no standard, and we were not made for anything. We just have a body, and then we have a lot of desires on how to use our body. Or they think God is not really a personal God with a moral backbone. It's just a universal force or principle. And we're still in a situation where we decide how to express our sexuality. Well, that's a worldview we have to challenge. So from the Christian worldview, we are creatures of God. We are created by an infinite and personal and perfect being. And like it or not, we're accountable to God. We didn't bring ourselves into existence. We didn't give ourselves the bodies that we have. And so on a biblical worldview, we're made male or female, and any desires or any situation other than male or female and heterosexual monogamy comes from the fall. So we have these categories of creation and fall. And if someone has same-sex sexual desires, that is on the basis of the fall. And so those have to be addressed and repented of. If you have out of control heterosexual desires, that's on the basis of the fall and needs to be repented of, although it's in something of a different category. But a lot of people will simply talk about the strength of their erotic desires and then say, who are you to tell me that I'm wrong? Or who are you to deny me my essential identity? Because people identify so often with their sexual desires, even the most aberrational ones. And we have to say, well, we know who you are. You're made in the image and likeness of God. And Christ offers eternal life to you. But there's more to you than your erotic desires. And if we do live in a world created by God, designed by God, and governed by God, and if we have to face God, then we should figure out what's really true and right and good and deny the rest. But often we don't get that far because people simply want to talk about the urgency of their sexual desires and how terrible it is if anybody wants to deny you those desires. The one thing I do in the book is I show that this view of sexuality, a very naturally leads to some terrible consequences. So it's one thing if two adults of the same sex want to have some kind of erotic engagement. It's not right. It's sinful. It's not good. But what's happening now, Bill, I don't know if you read this far in the book yet, but some people are saying, well, why limit it to adults? Why deny children their sexual desires? What's the big deal with age? That's just another form of repression. So free up children to have sex whenever and with whomever they want, including adults. Why be so restrictive? And I have documentation on this, Bill, in the book. And you see, with the false assumption, The false presupposition, there's no God, there's no morality based on objective standards. We're not made for anything. And if our sexual desires are the most important thing about us, and if things like age of consent is just an arbitrary social construct, then who are we to shame people that desire to have sex with children? And who are we to limit children to not have sexual experiences with adults? See, it's an evil idea, but if you grant the false assumptions, it plays out. So what people should do at that point is say, whoa, wait a minute. These assumptions have got to be wrong. If that's the result, that pedophilia is justified, then we've got to go back and rethink our whole worldview here. And I'm hoping people will do that. Even the language that's used, they're saying things like, don't use the word pedophilia. That's a shaming word. Use the word minor attracted person. Don't use the word pedophile. Now, some people can be minor attracted and never act out on it and try to deal with it redemptively. I grant that. But the idea is that no one should be shamed and nothing should be stigmatized. But evil should be stigmatized so people can repent of it and we can pursue the narrow path of Jesus that he's laid out for us.
0: Really interesting. Doug, do you think we've kind of medicalized sin? We've come up with alternative terms?
1: Yes.
0: You're not a thief anymore. You're a kleptomaniac.
1: Yes, that's happened in many different areas. And this is one of two that, you know, there's no pedophiles. That's the idea of a criminal.
0: Right.
1: Just some people are attracted to children. They're we don't want to use those stigmatizing terms. So minor attract person, MAP.
0: Yeah, so you can't be, you're not sexually immoral. You have a sex addiction.
1: Yeah. Yeah, so you put it in the medical terms and you leave out the moral terms. And if that's the case, then there's no way to repent.
0: Mm-hmm. That's true.
1: You just get medicated or just accept it as good.
0: Mm-hmm. Let's go back to something you said about, you know, the biblical model of marriage, a man and a woman in the context of a marriage. And I think people are so triggered so easily and they're hijacked. The minute you were to say that, would you ever have someone say, that's really interesting, Doug, tell me more? Or they would just fire back at you like you are so out of touch. We don't have dialogue anymore.
1: It's difficult to have these conversations. We need to ask the Lord to give us fruitful conversations with people to try to get through to people. You know, what I'm trying to do in the book is let's figure out what our position is and be able to articulate it and be able to vote wisely and think wisely about ethics and all the rest of it. And we hope we can have civil discussions on these matters, but it's difficult to do. It does happen. It's hard to find the setting. But whether or not we find it or not, Christians need to get clear-headed about these issues. I find a lot of Christians compromising and fudging, especially on LGBTQ issues, and there's just no room for that.
0: Well, I have listeners that let me know that they have children who are in that community, and they love them dearly. So they just want them to be happy. What would you say to
1: that? Happiness is not the ultimate value. Serving God is the ultimate value. And we have disordered loves as sinful beings. So we have to learn how to be happy in the right things. And Jesus said, if anyone wants to be my disciple, he must deny himself, take up his cross daily, and follow me. And if you have same-sex desires and you want to follow God, then you have to deny those and not act out on those. And if that means struggle and difficulty, well, so be it. That's part of being a Christian.
0: Yeah. And it's part of living in this very brief, short life. With eternity ahead.
1: Right. Where we won't have to struggle. The redeemed will not have to struggle with any sort of sexual addiction, dysfunction, nothing. All that will be completely repaired and renewed.
0: Can hardly wait. All right, Doug, let me take another break. Dr. Doug Grotheis is my guest. His book is called Taking Back Truth, A Biblical Response to Common Cultural Lies. If you have a question or comment, the text line is open, 877-933-2484. We'll be right back.
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10: This is Max Lucado. No verse in the Bible promises the absence of struggle. Quite the contrary. Scripture is stained with tears, problems, injustices, immorality, and wars. Tough times come with life. But troubling times don't have to take the life out of your life. God gives us this invitation. Pray it through. It is what troubles you, fatigues you, shames you. It won't have the last word. God will. Prayer slaps handcuffs on the culprit. Prayer marches the problem into the presence of God, the one who can solve it. The prophet Elijah is remembered as an example of radical prayer. He is living proof that when a believing person prays, great things happen.
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0: Welcome back to the show. So glad to have Dr. Doug Grootheis on as my guest. He spells his last name Grootheis. He's the Distinguished Research Professor of Apologetics and Christian Worldview at Cornerstone University. He's the author of a number of books, including Christian Apologetics, A Comprehensive Case for Biblical Faith. That is a book I have in my library. It's a large book, about 800 plus pages.
1: Oof.
0: And I must say, I have not gotten through that one in its entirety, but I have it as a great point of reference and I go to it regularly. And the nice thing is you can go pick out a topic and then just get that information right out of that book, and it's great. So Doug, I've got a question, because you, as a Christian philosopher, you're writing obviously for a pretty broad audience. How do you make the case for objective truth with someone that just doesn't share our faith?
2: Yes. Well, you don't really have to start with the Bible necessarily. You can just use examples. So if someone says truth is relative, I have my truth, you have your truth, then you give what are called counterexamples to that. So a very simple example would be if someone says all swans are white. Well, what do you need to refute that? A black swan. It's called a counterexample. And there are black swans. So if someone says everything's relative, it's all a matter of opinion, I'd say, well, have you heard of female genital mutilation? Oh, yeah, they do these horrible things to women. I say, well, you can't say it's objectively horrible because there are countries in the world, nations, that have done this for hundreds of years, and they have a very high approval rating. So you can't say it's objectively wrong if the culture says it's right, and who's to really judge? I've done this with classes in the secular classroom. At least once I had students say, everything is relative. And then I'd say, well, what about female genital mutilation? Oh, that's horrible. I said, what makes it horrible? Well, it hurts women. I said, but many of the women in these cultures are taught that they need to do this and they agree with it. So I said, what makes it wrong if the whole culture says it's right? If you think it's wrong, isn't your view just relative? And then I let them stew in their relativistic juices a little bit. And I said, God makes it wrong. Because if God gives us universal human rights, like the right not to be mutilated, then it doesn't matter if 100% of the people think it's right, it's wrong. You know, if everybody in the world tomorrow somehow believed that 2 + 2 = 5, 2 + 2 still equals 4. So this is a strategy called counterexamples. You can use it in mathematics. You can use it in morality. And nobody, if really pressed, thinks that everything is relative. I have studied the philosopher Nietzsche. Now, I don't bring up Nietzsche too much in my book, but I recently mostly listened to a life of Nietzsche called I Am Dynamite by Sue Prideaux. And I was reminded that Nietzsche at one point said, there are no facts, only interpretations. Well, is that a fact? You know, he's claiming there are no facts, only interpretations, but you're claiming everything is an interpretation is a fact. And so you're refuting yourself. So you either refute yourself like that statement, or you have to deal

0: Doug, I had when I was in college, I heard a philosopher say something to this effect. Is murder against the law because it's wrong? Or is it wrong because it's against the law? Because if it's wrong because it's against the law, we can just change the law.
1: Exactly. Exactly. And there was a serial killer. Some people might remember him, Ted Bundy.
0: Yeah.
1: And his philosophy was that all laws were relative and arbitrary and no human rights exist. You could kill a human just as much as you can kill an animal. And if someone is strong and brave and cunning and can kill and torture people and get away with it, why not? So I did another trick on one of my classes at Metro State University a few years ago. I handed out part of a statement from Ted Bundy, which said, I think I've got this in the book. I've been writing so many books lately, I can't keep track of of what's in which book. But Ted Bundy is describing his relativistic philosophy. Law is arbitrary and laws change and there's no objective absolute truth. And then I hand that out to the class and I said, what do you think of this? And I had them answer it as a quiz. And then I handed out the rest of the statement that shows that it's Ted Bundy justifying being a serial killer. And I said, now what do you think about your philosophy?
0: Wow.
1: That was the most fun quiz I ever gave.
0: I bet.
1: I think some people woke up at that point. It's one thing to say, oh, who am I to impose my view on anybody else? I'm just mellow and live and let live. And it's just those fundamentalists who want to talk about absolutes and imposing their morality and say, wait a minute, do you know what the implication of that belief is? You know, you're in the same league with Ted Bundy. You want to stay there? I don't think so.
0: Wow. And then, Doug, what's the loving thing to do? You know, if I say to you, well, Doug, that's your perspective. I've got mine. The loving thing to do would be to pray that I can have influence with you through the Holy Spirit. Have right. you led to a place of a change of heart?
1: Right. Well, what if someone went to a physician and the person is extremely sick, out of breath all the time, and they're nauseous all the time, and the doctor says, well, just be positive. Just think positive. Everything's great. Just change your mind. Everything's great. But doctor, I can't even get up the stairs. I can't hold down food. Hey, I think you're great. Well, that doesn't make anything real. It doesn't make anything true. You know, I like to use medical examples with truth because when it comes to our own health and the health of our loved ones, we want to know the facts of the matter.
0: It's true.
1: We'll get a second opinion. We'll get a third opinion. We'll go online and do the research. And what does this symptom mean? Nobody's a relativist about their health. And I don't want anybody to be a relativist about their spiritual health or about more morality either.
0: Yeah, an illustration I use from time to time, and I've done this on the show, is if there's a bacteria called Clostridium tetani, and if you have that and go into the doctor, they say there's one solution for that. It's a tetanus shot. There's just one.
1: Mm-hmm. Yeah, right.
0: And if the person said, well, I'm not interested in your one solution, how about just give me some Flintstone vitamins? I'll be fine.
1: Right. Where's the oxycodone? That'll be fun.
0: Yeah. So yeah, basically, yeah. I'm not going to help you solve your problem. But there is a solution. There is an answer.
1: Right. I like that. That's right. And that's the kind of claim we're making as Christians, that Jesus is the way, the truth, and the life. He's God's one and only Son. Whoever believes on him might not perish but have everlasting life. And if that's true, and there's good reason to believe it's true, that's the best news you can imagine. But it is narrow. It does exclude everything else.
0: Right.
1: The way truth works.
0: Doug, you dedicated the book to Oz Guinness. How did his work influence you when it comes to truth and culture?
1: Well, as a young Christian, about 1977, I took a class that used his book, The Dust of Death, as a textbook. And that was a Christian critique of the counterculture. It was Oz's first book, came out in 73. And I found it very penetrating, well-researched, well-written, deeply

0: knowledgeable Christian worldview was evident in that book. And I thought, I need to read everything Oz Guinness writes. And it's hard to do because he's so prolific. Mm-hmm. But I've been reading his books really for 50 years. And I think he's our greatest living social critic. He's 83 now, 84, still out speaking. He recently was the main figure in a film called Truth Rising, which I encourage everybody to see. It's free on YouTube. It's how the West has really betrayed its heritage of scripture and is embracing falsehood. And it takes the story of Oz Guinness's life as the framework for dealing with those issues. So I thought, if I'm going to write a social critique, trying to take back the truth, I should really honor somebody who's been so influential and a friend, not a close personal friend, but a friend, a little more than an acquaintance for many years. We're on friendly terms. And when we're at the same conferences, we get together. And it's just a wonderful, genial, but utterly truthful, courageous man. So I wanted to dedicate the book to him.
1: Mm. I've had Oz on the show a couple of times, and he might have said that it was on his bucket list to do my show, or I might have just made that up.
0: Well, depends on how big the bucket is, right?
1: Excellent point. All right, Doug, let me take one more short break. Dr. Doug Grotheis is my guest. The book is called Taking Back Truth, A Biblical Response to Common Cultural Lies. I like all the contents of this book. I encourage you to get your hands on it. We'll take a short break and be right back.
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1: Dr. Doug Grotheis is my guest. Doug, I was just reading a review of Taking Back Truth by Tim Challies, and he gave it a spectacular review. Have you even read that yet?
0: Oh, good. No, I have not.
1: Yeah, he said some really, really nice things about the book. And I have Tim on the show Tuesday.
0: Great. Yeah, I've appreciated his work over the years.
1: Yeah, he's a smart guy. I like him a lot. And one of the points he makes out in his review is your absolute commitment to God's word.
0: Hmm.
1: Really nice. All right, let's talk.
0: Yeah, I'm glad he noticed.
1: Yeah, yeah. Yeah. So let's talk.
0: That's the ultimate standard right there.
1: Yeah, Doug, let's talk a little bit about the book's final chapter called Truth Tonic for a Sick and Sad Society. I don't want you to give away all the goods, but talk about that a little bit.
0: Well, what I'm trying to do there is give people some principles of reasoning to find knowledge and then how to detect logical fallacies. And then also how to do some media criticism. So it's, to use the technical language, is basically some epistemology. How do we know what we know? How do we come to find what's true through evidence and intuition and reasoning, very basic. And then how do you spot logical fallacies? Like the ad hominem, instead of dealing with the argument, you just say the person is terrible. That's why they believe what they believe. And there are various logical fallacies. I think I deal with 7 or 8. So if you can find those, it makes you a wiser, brighter person. So I approach that. And then I also have a little bit on how to deal with media, because it's not just knowing what arguments are, how to spot fallacies, or can you define knowledge and figure out how to attain knowledge in different areas. That's important. But we deal with life more and more through various electronic media. And I've been writing and thinking about this for a long time. And so I'm trying to give people some discernment about spotting what is unreal, being careful to have vetted, authorized sources. Don't just follow the trends or the memes. For example, go back to reading books. Don't spend all your time online. Read the Bible, read good apologetics books, read books on ethics, read books about studying the Bible, have a good study Bible, and so on. Don't depend on the latest trend or fad or meme or whatever it is online. And especially now with deep fakes, with AI, it's hard to know what really corresponds to reality. You know, if truth is what corresponds to reality, how do I relate this image to reality? Is there any reality out there it corresponds to? And in many cases, there is not. It's an AI-generated image or an AI-generated person saying something the person doesn't believe. So we've got to try to be really discerning about vetting our sources and spending a significant amount of time. I was just talking to one of my students about this today, just offline, just shut yourself up in a room and read a book. No one's going to hack into that book advertising a product. It's not plugged in.
1: Mm-hmm.
0: And you won't be tempted to go to a web page or check your email. You're just sitting in a room reading a significant book. And that's how I came up in the intellectual world, is reading books. I didn't have the temptation of the internet until I went online in 1995. So I've lived in both worlds, you know, the analog world and the digital world. Mm-hmm. Very few people in that situation. And sometimes we simply need to unplug and sit and read and pray and think and talk to people. But we have to be, I mean, most of us have to be online to some extent. So when we are, let's be very cautious and not just jump on the latest meme. And let's be very careful not to get addicted, because there are people that these internet companies hire who know how to get you addicted to likes and to various things on the internet. They call them dopamine highs. You know, they give you a little jolt of happiness, and they're all set up pretty minor happiness, but it's set up to addict you.
1: Mm-hmm.
0: Oh, so I guess I need to be careful not to be addicted to something unhealthy. And I don't just mean something overtly, objectively bad, you know, like pornography, but you could just be addicted to silly things. You could spend hours wasting time when you could be spending time with your family or cooking a meal or walking your dog or exercising or reading a book or you know, reading one of my books.
1: Exactly. So, exactly.
0: Let's be careful how we use our time, because we're accountable to God to how we use our time.
1: Mm-hmm. Doug, we just have a couple minutes left. And in the beginning of your book, you quote Blaise Pascal, and I loved it. Mm-hmm. And it says, unless we love the truth, we shall never recognize it. So we live in a culture that seems more interested in winning arguments than knowing what truth is. How do we cultivate that love of truth?
0: Well, by loving God and loving God's truth in the scripture and asking God to make us humble people who are willing to be corrected by the truth and to live by the truth and, if necessary, to die for the truth of a gospel.
1: Great answer. So I think you have another book coming out too that we haven't talked about yet, but what's your latest?
0: The latest one released is What If Jesus Is Right?
1: Yeah, I did see that. And
0: yeah, that just came out last week. This one came out a few weeks ago. And then I have another book called Urban Legends About Apologetics. So I've had three books that have come out in the last month.
1: Okay. Do you have...
0: It's confusing, even for me.
1: Okay, good. Because I'm very confused right now. And I'm thinking, does Doug have hobbies? And I don't think he
0: writing
1: does.
0: Books
1: I think he writes
0: is my
1: books.
0: Hobby.
1: That's your hobby, isn't it?
0: Yeah, pretty much.
1: Yeah.
0: I'm listening to me. Yeah.
1: Well, again, this is a great book. And I've enjoyed the parts of it I've gone through. And I'm going to continue to read it cover to cover. And I always love having you on. So thanks for taking time to do this today.
0: Well, thank you. And we'll maybe we can do the other books we haven't gotten to yet.
1: Yeah, absolutely. We'll be okay. In touch on that.
0: Okay, thank you.
1: You bet. Dr. Doug Grotheis has been my guest. The book is called Taking Back Truth, A Biblical Response to Common Cultural Lies. All right, we're going to take a little break, and then when we come back, we've got J. Warner Wallace, and it's the initial J. I think people have even asked that. We call him Jim, but it's J, period, the letter J, Warner Wallace.
7: Because that's what he goes by for his business name, right?
1: Yeah. He's got,
7: So there you go.
1: And he's got a son, Jimmy, too. So that's right. He's distinguished as J. Warner Wall. So anyway, that's what's on board for next hour. We'll take a break and be right back.

0: You are listening to Faith Radio on this beautiful day, and it's a beautiful day because every day is a gift from our Lord and Savior, Jesus Christ. I'm Wyatt, spending some time with you. Thank you for tuning in. I want to encourage you by going to the book of Timothy. 1 Timothy chapter 4, verses 7 and 8. Here's what it says. Have nothing to do with irreverent, silly myths. Rather, train yourself for godliness. For while bodily training is of some value, godliness is of value in every way, as it holds promise for the present life and also for the life to come. I like to exercise. I've been running a lot lately. In fact, I ran a half marathon recently. It's incredible for your body. It's an amazing feeling, but there's so much more joy and benefit that comes from reading scripture, getting into God's word. We can train our body, sure, but are we training ourselves spiritually every single day as well? That is what will not only last in this lifetime, but in the lifetime to come also. Connecting faith to life, this is Faith Radio.
1: The faithfulness of God is the glue that holds this world together. 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
3: 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In my book, God Speaks Your Love Language, I use the five love languages to explain how we can have a growing love relationship with God. 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But it's true. Not only that, but He speaks our love language so that we will know in our hearts that He loves us. He then welcomes our response, which incidentally is usually expressed in our love language.
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7: We are constantly separating and dividing ourselves and stereotyping each other. 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

0: Welcome to Suzy Larson Live. Always so honored to get to spend this time with you. In fact, I look forward to bringing you conversations every single day that hopefully inspire you in your faith walk, that deepen your understanding of God's Word, and that heightens your awareness of His very real presence in your life. Well, we've got a fun show for you today. I get to talk with someone who feels like a friend to me, though we've never met. Jessica Robertson joins me today. If you watch Duck Dynasty, you know her. She's an absolute favorite. She's married to Jep, and you know, she has some things to say today. I'm so excited to talk with her. Also, we share a mutual friend in Eden Gordon, and she's, I always say any friend of Eden's is a friend of mine, so I love her already. She's going to talk not only about a little bit about her backstory, just of her faith journey and even getting into TV, but what we're really going to focus on is the idea of new seasons. When God leads us into new seasons, how do you know if the winds of change are blowing? How do you discern it's maybe time to loosen up the tent stakes a little bit and go where God's leading, even if you don't have all the answers? We're going to learn, I think, from Jessica, she shares, because God is leading them into a new season. So it's going to be a great conversation today. I can't wait for you to hear from her. We'll get her on in just a moment. A quick announcement, though. If you've listened any length of time, you know we love to pray. We're a praying team here at Faith Radio and Faith Media. So if you've got prayer requests, always feel free to text those in to 877-933-2484. 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Now, let me tell you about my guest. We'll get her on the show. As a child, Jessica Robertson grew up hunting with her father on weekends in the woods of Louisiana. She first met Jep in 2001. Listen to this. They married within 2 weeks of announcing their engagement. You may know her from 5 years on the show of Duck Dynasty. Like many members of the Robertson family, she also has a business background. However, it's not from working at Duck Commander. She previously worked as a real estate agent, a licensed real estate agent, and most recently works in sales. She and Jep are proud parents of 5 children, Lily, Merritt, Priscilla, River, and Gus. And let me just tell you, they're all adorable. Jessica, I love you already. Welcome to the show. So good to have you today.
1: Thank you so much for having me. And I feel the same way about you. Just when Eden was like, "You're going to love her," I said, "I already do."
0: So excited. And I kind of want to follow you on this journey. So, I mean, as you kind of get settled, we'll let friends know in just a bit where God's leading you. But it'd be neat to get regular updates on what God is showing you and what you're doing. Because I told a friend this today, being, you know, I'm on both sides of the mic. I'm getting interviews because I'm an author, but I'm also interviewing people every single day. And kind of off the record, I can't even tell you how many people God is moving around, like strategically, like chess pieces, like people you'd think would be settled into the lane, like that lane is established, that's where they're going to be. Yet He's like, don't get too comfortable. And so it's just interesting to me how many people He's moving around. So anyway, that's for another day. But let me ask you this. I open the show every day with the same question, and this is no filler for me. This is a important question so much. And I'd love to know, as you spend time with the Lord these days, what's He been speaking to you about?
1: Oh, goodness. There's so many things. I feel like we've gone through so many things with each of our kids, even in this past year and a half, we've become grandparents. But, wow. You know, like you said, it's like, I'm never going to say, God, we're never going to do this. We're never going to do this. We're never going to move over there. We're done. We feel complacent in where we're at. Like, we like this bubble we live in. And yeah, as you know, God prunes and stretches us. And at the time, it may not feel good, but he's doing so, obviously, to bear good fruits, to give Him glory. And so we've gone through a lot of things this past year, you know, certain kids. And obviously, we don't air our kids, you know, any kind of things they're dealing with until they're ready to talk about it, if they do. But, you know, specifically, you know, we've been on hands and knees praying and seeking guidance. And I do think that, you know, as He draws you closer, He also, that Holy Spirit, that presence, He lays it on your heart, exactly what to pray for, exactly what to seek, Through those trials and you know, through that there is this this strength of knowing whose you are. Like that was a reminder to our kids. I've reminded my kids this past year, don't forget whose you are. You are a child of God, and that is powerful. And so I think about those, you know, any scriptures and anything that it's that daily surrender, right? And in our surrender, you know, we feel that closeness to Him because we know He is. He's our everything. He's our strength. He's our hope. He's our joy. And with Him, that's where our hope fails, right? If we lose track of, you know, things in this world, you know, being in the world, out of the world, and it's hard sometimes, right? It's hard to like you said, on social media, seeing things, oh, I want this. Oh, that seems nice. Even things that are good that might seem good. You know, when we lose track of that and we lose sight of Him, it's so easy to get sidetracked and so easy to let the evil one slip in there and plant seeds in our minds, you know, and in our hearts. Mm-hmm. And you just have to, that's why we're here. We're, like you said, and you're the podcast with Eden, and I just talked about it with Jeff. It's like, we're here as a support system to each other, you know, and we're called to be relational. And when we disconnect from being relational, Satan can use that to kill, steal, and destroy.
0: That's so true. Such a good word. And even as you're saying, as we face these battles, we just don't get the whole game plan, but that calls us to intimate and deep dependence, you know, because I think we have a propensity to get on autopilot, right? To go, if I know A, B, C, D, I'm just going to do it without dependence. But if I don't know B, C, D, E, I only know A, I only know the next step. It compels us to be intimately dependent on God. And when it's all said and done, it's what you want because you want His involvement, right?
1: Yes. Yes. When I get in the way, I mess it up.
0: Yeah, me too. Me too. Mm-hmm. Well, friend, maybe you needed to hear that today. You know, the thing is, if you remember, 2/3 of the Trinity is interceding. Holy Spirit is interceding for you. Jesus is interceding for you. Father God is for you. And if He is for you, who can stand against you? So whatever you're walking through today, seek His face, listen for His voice, do the next thing He says. And if you do the next thing He says today, He'll get you where you need to go tomorrow. Well, Jessica, I can't wait to talk about where God is taking you. But for the sake of context, give us a little backstory on just how you grew up, how you came to faith in Jesus.
1: Yeah, I mean, I grew up a lot like Jeff. I grew up very involved going to church. My father did not attend much, but my mother did. And we always went, and we were with my grandmother, my aunts and uncles and cousins, and we were all really close. My grandmother, on my mom's side, she played a huge spiritual role in my life. I spent lots of time with her. I was close with both grandparents, but the spiritual role model that she led was every time you're around her, you never were around her and did not hear the name of Jesus. Never. And she spoke it. She spoke it over you. She prayed. I mean, she was just an amazing godly woman. And so I grew up much that way. I did grow up in the woods. I grew up real, I mean, was an athlete, very sporty, but, you know, obviously loved girly stuff too. I was a cheerleader. And I didn't know Jeff growing up. But we didn't meet till I was 20 and he was 22. And it was a really quick meet and greet. And then, you know, we were friends for a short while and then started dating, got married a few months later. You know, I grew up in the Bible Belt in church. I thought my faith was grounded, and it really wasn't until I was probably 19 or 20 when, you know, I feel like sometimes you grow up and you think, well, if I do, you have a checklist, right? Of, well, if I don't do that, I don't do this. Then I'm a really good Christian, right? We start looking at ourselves like,
0: yeah.
1: Where's that?
0: And especially the things we don't do, right? Yeah,
1: that's right. Especially being young, being very young. And, you know, you just don't grasp how big God is and how amazing and how powerful He is. Even still these days, you know, we kind of sometimes put Him in a box and we're like, He is the creator of the whole universe. He is the beginning, then, now, and forever. Like, we just can't even grasp the magnitude of how amazing and how mighty He is. And so, you know, being young and obviously going through a checkbox of thinking, oh, well, I'm good because I don't do these things, right? Then, you know, God allows you to fall on your face really hard and know who's in control and who you need and who, you know, is good and who is love and all those things that, you know, instead of reflecting and looking at you like you know, once I fully surrendered, which was after Jeff and I met. So we met and him and his buddy invited me to come to a Bible study with a group of like college kids. I did. And night after night, really for a couple of months, they would play games and then do a Bible study. And one night, it was Jeff and his buddy Trey, who is funny enough, now he's our pastor at our church. We were doing a Bible study and then he just was basically simply telling the gospel. And it was like one of those light bulbs, right? And those happen even after you're called and are walking in faith. You know, sometimes you read scripture and then all of a sudden you read it and you're like, whoa, a light bulb also, you know, there's some God wants to reveal and draw you into that truth. Right. And he, as you grow in him, he reveals certain things that we can utilize to glorify him through the word. And so, it was just simply talking about the gospel and, you know, in that death, burial, and resurrection. And I was like, I think I need to be baptized. I was baptized as a little girl. And I remember my grandmother saying, you don't want to go to hell. And I said, well, no, I don't want to go to hell. Well, you better get baptized. So, you know, I did it. And not out of knowing what it was, but out of the fear of, well, I don't want to go to hell. No way. You know, so Jeff, you know, he was like, but him and his buddy were like, well, let's keep studying, like, let not make a rash decision type deal. And I said, no, I need to be baptized right now. And so
0: they were like, good for you. Love it.
1: And we went, I had my clothes. I think they brought a towel. Jeff had a Jeep and we drove down to a local pond in a neighborhood and Jeff shined his lights down there. And we went down there and actually Jeff baptized me in that lake. I guess it was a pond. It was a pond, but he baptized me. And I remember giving me a hug afterwards saying, you just made the best decision of your life. And, you know, it was just such a moment that I look back and back then we didn't even say we liked each other. We were just friends, all of us. And, we met in February, that was March. And then in June, we finally started dating. We finally admitted we liked each other. And then we got married in October. And then this October will be 25 years. So obviously, glory to God, because, you know, we were babies and we didn't know each other hardly, you know, and we really grew a lot. And there was, you know, a lot of hard times through those years, those first several years. And I know that, you know, God was the glue for us because I knew he loved the Lord more than he loved me. And he knew I loved the Lord more than I loved him. And I think us directly pointing our love and whole heart to God, all the things that happened and all the hurts and all the little snags, you know, we were able to heal. God was able to heal those things and restore true love. And I look back and I'm like, the first 7 years were rough. And I remember finally us getting on the same page that we were on the same team. We're actually on the same team. He's on my team. And once we got to that point, it wasn't that we never fought and argued or had, I mean, we went to his oldest brother, Al and Lisa. They were our counselors. We'd call them up. Hey, we got to come over and talk, you know, but we had that amazing. And it's funny because anytime Jeff would upset me, you know, the first person I would call is his mom.
0: I'd be like, wow.
1: This is what Jeff awesome. Did. And she would be like, let me talk to him. And
0: that's
1: so I
0: the
1: just
0: best.
1: It was amazing because she always took my side because, you know, like, you better straighten up and you better apologize type deal. It was so
0: Do you know how few moms would do that? I mean, there's so many moms of sons that are insecure about their sons that they could never hear that from the wife. But that to me is a good mom because she's able to hear it because she wants the best for you and for him, you know?
1: Yeah, 100%. And that's
0: amazing.
1: What a a dear friend she has been to me all those years. Wow. Because wow. she's always, you know, we've been super close and we would thrift together and we had lots of passions. We were both really, really close with our grandparents, and she was poured into truth and fighting for your marriage and all those things that her grandmother instilled into her. And so, yeah, we were really fortunate that we were surrounded by people that would fight for us, like fight. It wasn't going to be easy if we were going to give up, you know? And, yep. and
0: that's right. Jeff and
1: I had a conversation yesterday is like, we have friends, and I was like, what I would do is if I heard they were, you know, well, we're going to give up. We're going to get divorced. I would drop what I'm doing, line up thanks for my kids, and I would go straight over there. And this would not be an easy task. And that's what we do. It's the hard things, you know, and that's what we do as brothers and sisters in Christ.
0: Right.
1: We're there, and we're there to point to people to truth, whether it's ourselves, our spouses, our children. It's never about us. It's always about, our relationship with Christ and their relationship with Christ, you know, and
0: so good.
1: Even with our kids, it's, you know, guiding and, you know, but I've always told them, I was like, it's you and Jesus. It's not me, you and Jesus. If I could do it, I would do anything I could to make sure your path was straight and you didn't go through hard times. I don't have that control. And so you got to seek the one who does, you know.
0: Come on. Come on. Amen. We're going to break here. You know, a couple of things that are standing out to me. So many young couples quit in that first 7 years. And it's so sad because they feel like, you know, if I could get a second chance, I could find love again. I could feel those new feelings again that don't last. And I've been married a long, long time. And I've followed some of those people I knew way back when. And they would, you know, go into the next marriage with four times the baggage. And they would come back and say, you know what? I had what I needed to make it work the first time. You know, I was seeking that new feeling. I was seeking escape. I was seeking things that were so temporary, kind of like trading your birthright for a bowl of soup. And it's like to not only say, we're going to get through this, but to include people who that you know may even tell you the hard thing, but want to fight for you and with you for you. It is such incredible wisdom. And to get to the other side of that stuff, where like you said, everybody has their little lumps and bumps, but now you know something. You're on the same team. People watch that. People see that. And I always say a strong marriage is a strong fortress. It's where people can come and receive protection and shelter and wisdom, just like you got from Al and Lisa. I think I had them on years ago. I think they have a book, don't they? I think I talked to them a while back. But wow, so, so much stuff. When we come back, Jessica, I want you to talk about your venture into TV. What was it like to see your private life become public? And then, friends, in a little bit here, we're going to talk about the new thing God has them in. Because I really think as you hear Jessica's story, you're going to find some advice for those of you for whom the winds of change are blowing right now. Don't go away. We'll be back in a minute.
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0: Hope you're having a really great day. Thanks for tuning in to Susie Larson Live Talk and to a dear, precious, beautiful woman of God, Jessica Robertson. You may know her if you watch Duck Dynasty. She's married to Jep and they're a darling couple. They're a couple of my favorites. My husband has watched every single episode multiple times because they're such garbage on TV. And so to find a show that he loves. And so I've watched plenty with them. And these two, Jessica and Jep, are two of my absolute favorites. The reason I'm talking to Jess today is because God is leading them into a new season. And I really felt like, as I was thinking and praying about this conversation, that not only will you get to hear her story, but I think you're going to learn from her story, because I think God's moving a lot of people into new seasons. So I think you'll maybe see your story and her story in some ways. We'll get to that in just a moment. But for context, Jessica, you marry Jep, you fall in love with them. You guys both love God. You love each other. Did you have any idea that your sweet personal life would one day become so public?
1: Oh, never, never. in fact, you know, Phil was obviously like a, you know, somewhat of a sensation in the hunting world, right? And so they made Duck Commander DVDs, like hunting DVDs. You know, they sold VHSs, right, at Walmart and Cabela's and everywhere. And when I first met Jep, when he first came up and introduced himself, he actually, and I don't know if this was a pickup line or not, but I always laugh about it thinking is, he said, "Hey, my name is Jep Robertson." I said, "Yeah, I heard." And he goes, my dad's the Duck Commander." And I was like, I just kind of shook my head like, oh, I was like, "I don't know what a Duck Commander is." And he goes, you don't know Phil Robertson? And I was like, "No, I've never heard of him." And so, because my dad, I grew up a deer hunter, right? And so they made duck hunting videos. So that was a funny, I always think it was probably a pickup line, like, "Oh, I'm going to impress her by saying who I am and who my dad is." And I was like, "I don't know that." Like, well, yeah. So that was funny. But obviously, coming into the family and Kay, the first time I met Kay, she literally ran. Maybe hobbled, you know, rocking her, you know, around, but she literally ran, wrapped her arms around me and gave me the biggest hug. And I was just like, obviously fell in love, you know, with their family, and all the sister-in-laws were so nice to me and welcoming. And, you know, back then it was just really during that, like, hunting season, make a DVD, sell it. It really wasn't much more than that. And obviously making duck calls, and Jep worked down there and packaged duck calls, shipped the, you know, the duck calls out. And so yeah, it was, I actually went down when we first got married. I know the show always like, "Oh, these girls, these men for their money." And I was like, when Jep married, we didn't have a wedding, like a big wedding. Mm-hmm. And we got married in the backyard of a friend's house, and it was only our parents, siblings, and there was no cousins, no friends invited, nothing. And so I had a discounted skirt and top from Dillard's, and I didn't get like a wedding ring, like a diamond ring. He got me a little wedding band, which, because we did. And I remember Kay saying, "Well, where are you going to live?" And we were like, "We don't know." And shit. So she took us down and co-signed for us a single wide trailer. And Jason Missy let us move our little single wide trailer onto their property next to their house. And we thought it was a castle because it was ours. Wow. It had a fireplace in it. And I remember, you know, having the best year that year. And I was sewing, and I was, you know, doing things at the kitchen table, and it was fun, and we would cook, and it was our little, you know, our little castle. And so when people are like, "Oh, those girls just married for money," I was like, we didn't have any money at all. Wow. So we were just happy, you know, we were happy with what we had. We were happy with each other. And we spent lots of time, you know, dinners and stuff with my parents and his parents. And, but no, there was never a thought of any television at all. This is long, long before social media, right? We got married in 2001. And so and I will say, when we first started filming, so right before that, they had a reality show on the Outdoor Channel, but it was still really just about the hunting and the guys and a little bit of family stuff. And then Duck Dynasty came about, and I remember Phil saying, "This is never going to work. Nobody wants to watch us, you know." And so it kind of jokes on you, because it was, you know, how many years later, how many episodes later, and it was, you know, still one of the fan favorites. And so we were like, I think you're underestimating, you know, that you and Kay's, you know, quirky and amazing, you know, family and love and Uncle Si, of course. And, but we still had no idea. I mean, we didn't know. I was going at the moment, I was in college classes at our local college. And I thought, well, I'll just take a break while we film this season. And I'm sure that. And then, yeah, never, it never was yet. So, that was after we had River. So at that time, River was, so we had four kids at the time, and River, our youngest at the time, was 2.5 when we started filming Duck Dynasty. And now he's 17 and a half. So yeah.
0: Oh, wow. Timeline.
1: Yeah. Wow. I know.
0: Amazing. Yes. Couple quick questions before we go to break. What was hard about that? And what did you love about that?
1: I think at the beginning, kind of with social media, I would say social media at the beginning was so people could be ugly, right?
0: They're so mean sometimes. It's amazing.
1: And we didn't even have social media. In fact, it went until like, obviously our like managers and people say, oh, you have to do this. This is the thing, you have to do social media, you know? And we were like, this is new to us, you know, but okay. And so you kind of have to turn that off, which I would even say, it doesn't matter if you're a celebrity or who you are. Like my kids are not heavy, heavy on social media. And I love that. And you have to compartmentalize that. And social media is a scary world because people hide behind their computers, their phones, and they can say horrible things. They don't know you. And they try to, you know, encapsulate who you are by some visual that they see or what they want to see, just to make themselves feel better. I would say that was a little hard at the beginning, but Jeff has never been one to care about what anybody says. I think that's a Robertson trait, a male Robertson trait. They're like,
0: amazing.
1: That matter. Yeah.
0: And so, I'll have a little of what he's having. I love that. That's amazing.
1: Exactly. So I just started doing that. I was like, I didn't read a lot of things. If you were super ugly, I would just block and delete. Like, you're not now allowed to even post on my stuff. If it was something silly, like, you're ugly or something, I'm like, I'll just ignore that. I'm like, that's so, like, okay, well, that's really sweet of you to say, you know, but
0: right.
1: If it was about my kids, about my marriage, about my husband, about family, or about our walk with the Lord, I would just, no, I'm not going to allow that ugliness. So I would say later on, it got to be where it was really hard to juggle time with our children and filming, because we were filming such long days. And a lot of days our kids were filming, and a lot of days we were filming on the opposite day. And it became... So I basically decided to pull our kids out of school and homeschool them. And that was so that we had that extra time together. And because time with my kids, it's precious to me. You know, you don't get it back. And they were young, and we struggled a lot financially when we were super young, because we chose for me to be a stay-at-home mom. And I always had odd jobs. Like I was a realtor for a little bit. I used to sew and make baby clothes and blankets and bedding and bags. And I would sell to different boutiques or little trade shows. I did a lot of those little things. I cleaned houses. I would do whatever it took to make a little money for me to be able to stay with my kids. And it was worth it for me. But you know, those moments, I'm so glad I did. And they homeschooled some, and then later on, some of them went to school at Veritas, which was a cute little school in Dripping Springs, Texas, close to Austin. And it was a combo, half homeschool, half school for elementary, and then university model. So we loved that ease of that, and we kind of eased into that. And then towards the end, River still homeschools. So he's a junior this year. Priscilla homeschooled the last few years of her high school, and now is doing online school. Through a local college to be a teacher, and so that she can stay home with August, our grandbaby. Yeah.
0: That's amazing. Amazing. Okay. When we come back, I want you to talk about when you sense the winds of change blowing, because you're splitting your time between Louisiana and Texas, and God is launching you into a new TV show. And I also want to talk about Great American Media. I think that's the name of the company, and what they're doing. So powerful. Jessica Robertson's my guest today. If you got a question, you can text it into 877-933-2484. We'll be back in a minute.
2: Now, I believe that as we approach the latter days, things are going to get worse and worse and worse and worse and worse.
3: Well, that sounds pretty bleak. 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Billy Graham knew that well.
2: And I believe I see something else. It could be a time also of great revival. There's the mystery of iniquity, but there's also the mystery of righteousness, and they're both working simultaneously. And this keeps a balance between pessimism as we look at our world and optimism as we look at our world. Total optimism as we look at the Lord Jesus Christ.
3: You don't have to be afraid of what the future holds. Not when you put your faith in Jesus Christ. Want to learn more?
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5: This is Hope with God. I'm Andrew Palau. In the Bible, Deborah was a powerful woman appointed by God. She was appointed to be a leader and a judge over Israel. She faced dangerous enemies and uncertain times, yet she stood strong. Why? Because she trusted God. Through her courage, her voice, through her obedience, God brought hope and victory to his people. God often calls ordinary people to do extraordinary things. Your voice, your life, it matters. And the same God who gave Deborah courage wants to meet with you today and give you courage. He wants to walk with you through it all and guide your life and show you that he does care. Do you want to get to know him and discover his plans for your life? 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Amen. 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

0: Hope you're having a wonderful day. Thanks for tuning into Susie Larson Live, talking to my new friend, Jessica Robertson. I just love her. She is wife of Jep. If you've watched Duck Dynasty, they're together, an amazing couple. And we've been getting backstory, her growing up, their faith journey, their love story. But the whole purpose of really wanting to talk with her is to not only highlight where God is taking them, they're starting a new show, but I wanted to use her story as an example because I'm hearing it everywhere, all over the place. People who felt like their path was laid out and God's like, don't get too comfortable. Hold on a second. And he's moving people around. And I really do believe it's because of the hour that we're in. He's strategically moving people like chess pieces. And so if you get the sense the winds of change are blowing, lean in, don't be afraid, and trust God with each next step. So Jessica, before you talk about the move in the new show, I just got to know, how much time passed? Like, when did you start to get the sense, oh, change is coming? And what did it feel like or look like?
1: Oh, I feel like it was, it kind of came out of the blue. I feel like it's, I could see, like you said, Chesapeake, I could see people being brought into our lives, looking back now, right? Hindsight. And, you know, even being introduced to Eden, and we were actually introduced to Bill Abbott from Eden, which obviously we love, you know, everything they're doing over there. And so, the things that kind of have come about were, obviously we moved back to Louisiana from Austin, Texas area, Dripping Springs, about almost 6 years ago. And
0: so you were in Texas for a while. I didn't know that. Okay.
1: We were in Austin, in the Austin area, for 5 years. Okay. And but our oldest two girls graduated high school there. They both went to, they went off to college 1 year apart, both at Abilene Christian University, which we loved. And their high school sweethearts followed them both. And they both got married during college, during all those years. And then after our second daughter graduated, we had, I had already lost my father to cancer a few years before, and then, or a couple years before. And then, obviously Phil and Kay were getting older, my mom, and we were already kind of feeling like we were moving back. So we knew before even Merritt, our second daughter, graduated, we were going to move back once she graduates and to be with family. And, you know, I just felt like this pull of, you know, not everybody can obviously go and take care of their parents and their be with their families. But it's an honor if you get to, you know, and absolutely. So I knew we wanted to, and so we did get back here and be back here for, you know, several years before, you know, Phil passed away, and, you know, get to be with Kay, get to be with my mom. She's really close with us and really close with Jep. Jep, you know, adores her and loves to pick on her. And it's funny and that's sweet. Awesome. But yeah. And so, you know, we've been back here and a lot has changed. We have, you know, now we have two married daughters. We welcomed our fourth grandchild.
0: Oh my goodness.
1: In May. And we had, so four grandbabies in less than a year and a half. So, wow. So has happened in the past, couple of years. And, you know, Gus continues to grow like a giant, you know. So
0: how old is he now?
1: He's 10, but he is, wow. He's like 135 pounds. He's like 5'5 now, just barely under 5'10.
0: I mean, at 10. He's a linebacker.
1: He's a little beast. Yes. So he's in his second year of tackle football. And wow. We're like, sorry, guys, he's not going to be able to run the ball for you this year because you have to weigh under the amount during the age group you're in so that obviously no one gets hurt. And so they're like, we don't care. And he's so loved. He really is just an amazing kid and fun and just adventurous. He's taken to horseback riding, so now he wants to ride in rodeo. So he keeps us really busy, but so do all of our grandbabies. And I love getting to spend as much time as I can with them. We've been really fortunate, and we have great relationships with our son-in-laws. They're just, we're just so blown away by how good God is, and, you know, providing just a godly man for our you know, two older daughters. And
0: beautiful.
1: And, you know, those are things, and there's a lot of, you know, things along the way that happen, but we were so happy to be back. Obviously, we lost Phil a little over a year ago. And so that's been something to go through and navigate. And, but, you know, through it all, God puts people in your life, like you said, chess pieces. God puts people in your life. Sometimes he removes them

0: and pruning us more and drawing us to you. Just hopefully we glorify you in you know, all those areas that you are you know, pulling us closer to you in and pouring into us.
1: What I hear from you is putting all the nevers and the always on the table and letting God do what he's going to do, right? Because it's so easy to make even like inner vows. I'm never doing this. I'm always going to do this, because we do that for self-preservation. But I've learned self-preservation and kingdom life are not compatible. At some point, we have to say your will, your way, for your glory. And when you do that, it's not going to be like you think, but it's an adventure beyond your dreams. And before we talk about your new show, let's talk for a minute about Great American Media. Is it Bill Abbott? Is that you said his name?
0: Yes, Bill Abbott.
1: Yes. So tell me what you learned about Great American Media and how much you've enjoyed working with them.
0: Yeah, I mean, we were introduced and we actually just did some small little things, mainly kind of social media things and different, you know, promotional things for Great American Pure Flicks and family. And, you know, just hearing and seeing the way they stand on truth and the way they're not going to be wavered, and how, you know, even in the parts, you know, even in the world where it's hard, right, and to completely stand on a solid rock foundation, that's who we wanted to partner with. So when Jeff and I, we were like, we were not thinking about a show. In fact, I was like, we were like, we've done so many, like we've done shows before. This, like he just got through with a third show. And so, we did Duck Dynasty. We did Jeff and Jess Growing the Dynasty, which was a spinoff and kind of parallel to the last two seasons of Duck Dynasty. And then a few years ago, him and his brother did 40 episodes for Fox Nation for Duck Family Treasure. And cool. So we were going into a meeting with the thought of even talking about a show. We were talking about, we want to work with y'all. We don't know what capacity. We love what you're doing and we believe in what you're doing. And we want to get behind y'all and we want to be a part of it to some degree, you know? And so we went and had lunch in Dallas with Bill Abbott and Caitlin Hallbrook. And we really just talked about life, and we talked about things that were going on in our life, even with kids and, you know, this community aspect of like God, you know, brought us to Austin for a little short while and then drew us back to Louisiana. But then we went to Abilene. We had a couple, little rentals in Abilene while the kids were in college. And we would go and we would spend every Thanksgiving while the kids were in college for like 3 years. And so we would go there and we made lots of friends, and just, it was so amazing. I was telling it, we were just talking about community. Like, we are a community of believers. We all are connected, you know, and there is such like back and forth, right? And sometimes with, you get caught up in a title of a church or some little something, right? And and it can divide. It can be divisive. And so true. I was, but we weren't talking about that. We were just, I was just saying, we are a part of, we're all one in him. And and how we were so encouraged by all the places we've been to. We have friends all over in different states that we really know are a part of our community, even though we don't see them a lot or even stay closely connected, we will one day. And I was like, so encouraged. And I was telling about what's going on out at this ranch close by. And our buddy has like done, you know, this is his fifth ranch to do, and this was his vision. And we, you know, we're just like, it's so amazing out there. We want to, you know, do something. And by the end of our lunch, they were like, hey, we've never done a unscripted show ever, but let's do it. And we were like, We kind of just were like, oh, okay. So then we were like, we don't really know. Like, this wasn't our mission, right? But God opened those doors, and then just really, I mean, it really was so not planned. And you really just saw, I feel like, God moving. And it was like, God, where are you wanting us? How are we going to be used right now in this season? And you know, the show came about as like, hey, you know, we're doing all these projects over there. Then our buddy Lance was like, hey, we want you all to come on board and be partners on this new business venture. And so we got to do that. We kind of got to show our, like, our show really encapsulates, I feel like, we say faith, family, and community, because that is that we obviously our faith is number one. We went to

0: him. We were like, should we do this? We even met with our community group. We depend a lot on advice. You know, we have a lot of people in our lives that we really respect and love and know that they love the Lord and they are always interceding and praying for us and praying for our children and things that I, heavy things that I know I can go to them. And so one of our friends, it was such a profound moment of him saying, sometimes God wants you to go through something, do something, and it may fail, but there's something he wants you to learn through that. And I thought, you know, because do we do this? Like, ooh, it's like, it's a friend. Like you, people say, don't do business with friends and family, right? Which it really shouldn't be because we're, like I said, if you act honorably and act to glorify the Lord, whether you're working or whether you're, you know, cooking or whatever you're doing to serve and what it, we should be acting in a way that is godly. And so I also thought, well, okay, what if it doesn't work, right? What if this doesn't work, the business deal? Okay, well, what did we lose? Nothing. In fact, all we're doing is showing that our kids and then now America that it's okay to step out of your company. It's okay to try
1: That's
0: something.
1: So good. Even if it might.
0: Yes.
1: Sorry, I'm giving you a big amen. That's my, come on, somebody, give me an amen. Yeah. That I'm just cheering. If you were preaching, I'd be jumping up. So sorry, that's awesome. Someone needed to hear that today. I'm just saying, because, you know, I had a friend back in college days, she was in med school, and there was a friend of hers that was going through nursing school, and halfway through, she was like, I don't know if I'm supposed to be a nurse. And this friend said, just because God leads you to nursing school doesn't mean you're supposed to be a nurse. And it was just such a simple statement, but I never forgot it just because, again, we like autopilot. And he may lead you to nursing school because he wants you to meet someone who's very important for your future. And so I love this, that you're seeking wise counsel, but then you're also putting any fears, agenda, expectations on the altar once again to say, okay, God, you write this story. And I mean, what God can do for people like that when you're so submitted. And one last thing before we go to break, this Great American Media, check it out, because Candace Cameron Bure, you've maybe seen her on Hallmark in the past. She's now with Great American Media. Danica Geller and some of the other recognized faces you'll see there, that they're doing family-oriented shows that there will be no surprises. And so you really want to check them out. They are a force. It is just powerful. So the fact that they've signed up with Jessica and Jeff is pretty exciting. So on the other side, you got like a full 90 seconds to prepare and pray, Jessica. But I want you to give advice to the person who's sensing change and doesn't know what to do. And also for the person who's terrified of risk, but doesn't want to miss what God has to say. Anything that you could share with them would be so great. Jessica Robertson's my guest today, and we'll be back in just a moment.
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0: Hope you're having a really great day. Thanks for tuning into Susie Larson Live, talking to Jessica Robertson. If you watch Duck Dynasty, you know her as Jep's wife. Together, they've got five amazing kids. Gus is the child they adopted. That's a whole other show. I have so many questions about how God led you to adoption. And even if we have a couple minutes in a little bit here, I might ask you more about that. But we've been talking about how God's led you into this new season. And you've learned a few things, Jess, along the way. And I'm wondering for the person listening today who senses the winds of change blowing, where they really thought this was going to be my path, it's all mapped out, and suddenly God's like, you know, don't get too comfortable, I've got a few changes up ahead. What advice would you have for that person?
1: I would say, I would say surrendering. Like I literally, that's something that we do daily, and it's something I have. I actually have a tattoo of it on my arm. It says, "I surrender all," and it's a reminder. Mm-hmm. Daily, I surrender all, whether it's my hopes, like anything that I desire, I pray it's your desire. Change my desires to be your desire. So it's constantly seeking what he wants, constantly seeking, replace anything in me that is not holy or righteous, or like replace it with you, Lord. Just fill me with your spirit and help me to be outward focused. So when things that you're pivoting in my life, that I can wholeheartedly lean into with full confidence, without fear.
0: Yeah, so good. What about the person who hears you in the adventure that you've been on, but the truth is that would be no adventure if you didn't have some faith and flexibility. So what do you say to the person listening? It's like, I don't want to miss a thing God has for me, but if I'm honest, I'm risk averse, I'm self-protective, I kind of want to stay in the safe place, but I don't want to have regrets later. What wisdom would you have for them?
1: I would say I do it too. I mean, I think we all struggle with those things. I mean, when I thought, or should we do this show? This is going to take me away from my grandkids, from my kids here, that, you know, the spouses have jobs. They can't come with us to film. This isn't like when Duck Dynasty, they could all pile in the car and we go everywhere together and film together. You know, I have grown adult kids with real jobs now, and now kids. And so, those are things that, it was uncomfortable for me. We were really involved with helping with Lily while she was a teacher at a local school, and we kept Wynn while she taught, and we were really struggling with like, who's going to help? Who's going to help her? You know, I need to be here. I said I would help, right? And through a lot of talk and conversation and fear, I think fear was holding me like, oh, like you can't do this. Like you already said you were going to help. Well, sometimes God calls you to do something different. And sometimes you have to change your plans. You have to pivot. Like sometimes we have to pivot, and God will always provide in those areas. And he did. My mom is, and I, all those fears and worries, my mom is very helpful, and to have your great grandmother be there and be present, and what a blessing. And then she has her sisters, her network too, of like sisters that she could lean on. But there was that fear of like, well, I don't want to give up I don't want to give that up. And I committed to this. So then I felt like, oh, well, I'm uncommitting. And then I feel like I don't want to let her down. Right. But God calls us and he will always supply what's needed. And sometimes that is growth. It's like, hey, maybe she needs to have this time, and this is a special time now that her great grandmother gets to pour into her and see and rock that baby every day. And so that was such a blessing to get to see that my mom, had that time with Wynn and now Andy. And so you just don't know what blessings God has in store when you're not willing to give up things or not willing to pivot and change and alter what your dreams or what you wanted at that moment was.
0: So good. I always say, God's will for you doesn't contradict his will for them. If God has had you for a season where you were connected, but he's calling you to something else, he's got another provision for them as well. So that's such just a beautiful thing about the Lord. Last question here, as we just got about a minute and a half. Jessica, what do you know about God now? Or maybe you know it on a deeper level that you didn't know as well 5-10 years ago?
1: Oh, goodness. I would just say it's just being in awe. And like I said, even earlier, it's like, you know, even young, being a young Christian, or, you know, 10 years in now, you know, 27 years in going into it. And I'm always still so amazed by, just how amazing God is, mm-hmm. not in the things that He's given or, you know, blessed us with, earthly blessings or physical things like, oh, I have four grandbabies. And it is a true blessing. And, but it, you know, it's the heart things. I think about mine and Jeff's marriage, and I look back and we're about to celebrate 25 years, but it wasn't us that did that. And it was Him being the glue. It was Him being pouring in forgiveness and reminding us we were forgiven. Why would I not forgive the person I said I was going to love and walk through life with?
0: We are out of time, Jess, but if you're free in a couple months, come back and keep us updated on this journey. It's been such a joy. And friend, thank you for tuning in today. We sure love and appreciate you. Follow the Lord's lead and do what He says. We'll meet you back here next time. Yes, we
2: will. Why is it that sometimes when life feels overwhelming, you know in your head that inviting somebody else into that struggle is going to help you to feel less alone and feel stronger, and yet it's still so scary to ask for prayer? Hey, my name's Kim. This is Faith Radio. I've been there too. It wasn't that long ago that I was going through some really big struggles in my personal life, and I remember feeling really overwhelmed. I was at work, sitting at my desk, and feeling like I can't even focus. I'm so caught up in what's going on in my life. And then it hit me. Why am I trying to keep this to myself when I know that I can ask for prayer? So what are you going through today? Is there a way that I could pray for you? I would just be honored to stand with you in prayer. And know this, God cares about what you're going through too. And I bet He's got some sort of comfort and answers and wisdom to share with you through prayer. 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
4: 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This isn't something that's meant to be done in isolation as a consumer. This is meant to be something that's done as one group of people, one communion of the saints. 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
5: Hi, I'm Johnny Erickson Tata. Once, when our Wheels for the World team was in Africa, we traveled 4 hours to bring a wheelchair to a paralyzed man. His name was Albert. He had been living in a back bedroom in his parents' home for 7 years. People in his village were curious about Albert, but they were afraid to go to his house to see him. Well, while our Wheels team began to work on Albert's chair, curious villagers gathered outside his home. When we wheeled Albert outside, everyone cheered with singing and dancing. Seeing the whole village gathered in one place, our team pastor stood up and shared the gospel. Many people received Jesus that day, and it all happened because of Albert. Here we thought it was about one man in one wheelchair, but God had in mind salvation for an entire village. Come and serve with Wheels for the World. All you got to do is go to johnnyandfriends.org for all the details.
6: Hey, who are you hanging out with these days? Friends who lift you up or friends who drag you down? Hi, I'm Chuck Swindoll. It says in 1 Corinthians chapter 15, do not be deceived. Bad company corrupts good morals. All things being equal, if you run with bad company, it will corrupt you. Now that's the truth. It's like putting on a pair of white gloves, picking up mud, and mixing it around in your hand. You notice the mud never gets glovey. I've never seen glovey mud in all my life. Inevitably, invariably, those gloves get muddy. That's you, I'm afraid to say. You hang around with mud, you're the one who's going to get dirty. Think about it when you're choosing your friends, okay?
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12: 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Like the whispers of the serpent in the garden, dangerous lies have arisen in the culture and in churches about marriage. What are the 9 lies destroying marriages today, and how can you overcome them?
14: Dr. Greg Smalley is going to join us today on this summer best of conversation, which originally aired back on Valentine's Day in February. Our guest is co-author of a book that will help marriages in crisis, as well as those couples who want to prevent a marriage breakup. You can find out more at buildingrelationships.us. Gary, I think today's resource is going to resonate with a lot of married couples who are listening. What do you think?
15: Well, I'm sure that's true, Chris. You know, it's dealing with issues that are very common in marriages. And so it's a great book, and I'm excited about discussing it with Greg today.
14: Well, let's meet our guest again. Dr. Greg Smalley serves as the Vice President of Marriage and Family Formation at Focus on the Family. He's written many books, including Crazy Little Thing Called Marriage, which is also the title of his podcast, Reconnected, Moving from Roommates to Soulmates in Marriage. And our featured resource today is the book 9 Lies That Will Destroy Your Marriage and the Truths That Will Save It and Set It Free. You can find out more at buildingrelationships.us.
15: Well, Greg, it's so good to have you back. You know, all of us, of course, and our listeners remember your dad, Gary Smalley, and we're just glad to have you now doing all sorts of things on marriage and family, and today, especially being with us today to discuss this new book, which I'm really excited about. So thanks for being with us.
13: Oh, my absolute honor. I've loved the years that I've gotten to know you. You are one of my heroes. My dad, Gary, you, Gary, Gary Thomas, everybody calls me Gary. I sign books, you know, on behalf of your books. And so it's fun to actually do this with you. So thanks for having me on.
15: Well, now the last time you were with us, you and your wife, Erin, talked about preparing for marriage. That was a long time ago. Yeah. Give us an update on the Smalley family and what you're up to these days.
13: Yeah, Aaron and I now have been married 33 years. So we have 4 adult kids. We just got our very first grandchild. So a little grandson named Josiah. So we're loving that as a new season. And then it's been such a fun time for us. Erin is just finishing up her dissertation. So she'll be Dr. Erin. And that's just been so much fun to come alongside and just support her and help her through that process. So we just had a sweet season being new grandparents and just getting to work together. Most everything we do here at Focus, Erin and I get to do together, and she's my best friend, and I just love this season that we're in.
15: Well, it's always exciting when your children are adults and out, you know, and then you have a grandchild. So yeah. I can identify with that.
13: Yeah, we keep telling our kids we love them, but we really, really, really love our grandson. So that's who we want to spend time with.
15: All right. So we're going to go through the 9 lies that you talk about in this book. But tell us the genesis of the book. Now, you wrote it with Robert Paul. So how did all this come about?
13: Yeah, when I was finishing my doctorate, I was on an internship in Springfield, Missouri. My wife, Erin, was in graduate school becoming a counselor, and she kept saying, "You've got to meet this professor of mine. You guys would hit it off." And I'm an introvert, so I hate people. So I kept going, "I don't want to meet him. Just leave me alone." As I heard his heart, we both had the same heart to go, man, we'd love to help develop an extended day program for couples in crisis. And how can we bring them into the Branson area and really work with them over extended days, couples who were in crisis, who were about to divorce. And so we started doing that together. We built a team and we started doing marriage intensives with couples, and along the way just started learning a lot of things about, you know, what was working, what wasn't working. And that's when we started to realize that a lot of the times these Christian couples, these, you know, they loved the Lord, loved each other, but they had just bought into some lies. They were really trying to make certain strategies work that sound right, that were taught, seemed to be useful in a marriage, but in the end, they don't work. And so that's really, as we, you know, that was 25 years ago, we started doing marriage intensives. Now we've seen over 15,000 couples go through what's called Hope Restored. And it's about an 80% success rate. And so we've just really taken what we've learned over those years to say, hey, how about let's talk about these strategies, these lies that just, they really don't work. They're not going to get us the kind of marriage that we both long for. And so instead of buying into the lie, what does that truth look like? How could we do this a little bit different? And so that's really the nature of what we do in these marriage intensives, is try to point out in some of these lies and really delve into the truth to do it a different way.
15: Yeah. Essentially, there's a long background to this book, the experience you had in those intensives. Yeah.
13: Yeah.
15: Now, the startling thing that caught my eye is that you believe these lies aren't just in the culture, but sometimes they're in the church as well. Address that issue.
13: Yeah, definitely. Like culturally, one of the big ones that I hear all the time, like Erin and I, coming out of the Christmas season, watched all these Hallmark Christmas movies. And I'm telling you, I can put money that you're always going to hear the line, "I just want you to be happy." That's really all we want for our kids. That's all we want for our spouse, just experience happiness. That's a horrible goal. I'm not against happiness, so I'm not anti-happy. It's just that's not the goal that we should be pursuing. That's not what we should be teaching our kids, is that marriage is about both of us feeling happy. So, I mean, culturally, we've bought into that. I think unique to the Christian culture, maybe an example would be something like, you know, you take like an Ephesians 4:26 and 27. Don't let the sun go down on your anger, because we don't want the devil to get a foothold. So how we've applied that mistakenly, how we've tried to make that work, is to say, hey, when Erin and I are fighting, we have to stay up until we resolve this. That's a good example of taking a scripture verse, misunderstanding it. That becomes a terrible strategy in our marriage. I mean, some of the best ways to manage conflict is to, when your heart is shut down and you're feeling that anger, I shouldn't be talking to my wife about that. I need to go deal with me, get my own heart open. And once my heart's open, then Erin and I can work through whatever relational issue. But that's an example of how we've taken something that's become a strategy that doesn't work. And there are lots of those within the church. Again, all well-meaning. No one's out to destroy marriage. We just, unfortunately, have heard things, learned things that sound sort of right. They just don't work. If they worked, we wouldn't be writing about it. Let's keep doing the stuff that works. If it's just not effective, let's understand that and do something different.
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8: 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We have a link to Dr. Greg Smalley's book right there. It's titled, Nine Lies That Will Destroy Your Marriage. It's written with his co-author, Robert Paul. 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
9: Well, Greg, we're talking about the nine lies, you know, it's the title, part of the title of the book that marriages, people believe. So let's just go over those, briefly list them for us. We're going to dig into some of them a little deeper later on, but what are the nine lies?
10: Yeah, one is the primary purpose of marriage is to bring happiness and personal fulfillment. Another one is that once two individuals become one in their marriage, they cease being two individuals, and really the priority then becomes the marriage relationship. We've seen love lie number three. We say it this way, that true love is about either chemistry or about commitment. And then another love lie, number four, is sacrifice is the key to a godly life in a godly marriage. And I can't wait to get in and talk about that because, again, that's exactly what Jesus talks about. But I think that we've misapplied that. Love lie number five is a great marriage is one where spouses meet each other's deepest needs for love and intimacy, kind of as we've already talked about. Love lie number six, man, this is where my wife Erin and I, we struggled with this one. And it really says the significant or irreconcilable differences inevitably drive couples apart. So I want to talk about how that really played out for Erin and I. Love lie number seven is when both spouses open to each other and practice kind of the best intimacy growing techniques, that they'll have this deep connection that they long for. And so I want to give a different way of looking at how do we truly create the deepest level of connection and intimacy. And then love light number 8 is that certain emotions, especially expressed with intensity, are dangerous, and they are completely untrustworthy. And I would say that's another one that's very unique to our Christian culture, that somehow, for some reason, even though God created us with all these emotions, that we say, man, we can't pay attention to them. They're untrustworthy. And so let's talk about emotions. And then the final one, love light number 9, is since spouses are different and conflict is inevitable, compromise is an essential part of how we deal with conflict. And so I want to talk really about this idea of compromise and what that can do if that's our focus. So that's kind of a big overview of the 9.
9: Okay, so let's get personal. You and Aaron, as you mentioned earlier, have been married for a number of years now, have adult children and a grandchild. Have any of these lies cropped up in your own marriage? And if so, what did you do about it? How did you overcome them?
10: Yeah, I would say especially love light number 6, in this idea that our lack of being able to manage our differences is what drives couples apart. You know, Aaron and I, we just didn't handle conflict well early in our marriage. It's where we struggled. And I got to the place to where I thought it was because of all how Aaron is so different from me. She's an extrovert. I'm an introvert. You know, just the gender differences, family of origin differences, lifestyle differences. She loves to have every light on in our home at the same time. And that just drives me crazy. Because I'm like, hey, when you come out of a room, just put the lights out. Like, if you're not there, you're costing us money. And so you think about just all these differences. And I think what happened for me and Aaron is that we started seeing the differences as the problem, where the truth is that God made us so very different. And that's a beautiful thing. And he doesn't create mistakes. And it's not the differences between Aaron and I that were ever the problem. It was how we tried to manage and work through those differences that was the big problem. And so I think for us, we had to get to a place to where, like for me, I really became committed to saying, God, thank you for how different you've made Aaron. Mm. And I know there's times that I don't understand how her brain works. I don't understand why she wants what she wants. But thank you for creating her the way you have, because it brings so much richness to my life and to our marriage. And then Aaron and I really started to focus on how do we manage our conflict better. And therefore, that's what transformed our marriage, is that we just over time started learning how some really important things to do as we were having conflict, versus just going, well, the problem is if you just would change, if you just would become different, if you weren't so extroverted, my life would be so peaceful. and it just, you know, and I don't want to show up that way. I want my wife to know that I cherish the differences between us, that I see the value that they bring to me and our marriage. And let's figure out, you know, how to repair conflict when it happens. So that was a big one for us that really, really showed up.
0: Can I ask you a question about that? Just that, because my guess is there are couples listening right now who are very different, because everybody's different in some way. But I was listening to a book the other day, and it was the Guttmacher Institute had done this research that said that the fellow who did it said, I can spend a half hour with a couple and see if they're going to make it or not. I don't know if you've ever heard this, Greg, but the deciding factor was contempt. If the person was talking, let's say the wife is talking, and the person sees the husband roll his eyes, or have this physical reaction of, palm to the forehead. He said, if you see contempt in the relationship because of the differences or whatever it is that they're dealing with, then he said it's probably a good sign that this couple's really in trouble. So did you have contempt for the difference that Erin, how she wouldn't turn the lights off or whatever it was? And if you did, how did you overcome that?
10: Yeah, I love that. That sounds a lot like what John Gottman would say. In you think about that contentment. What contentment is when I'm looking at who she is and I don't like who she is, versus how you showed up in this moment. I don't like. I think for me, that one of the best things that I learned is grace in marriage. One way grace really manifests in a marriage is when I choose to see who Erin's been over 33 years versus how she's showing up in this moment. Like there are plenty of times that, Erin's human and she's going to say things, do things that I don't like. And if all I ever do is try to correct that and say, oh, great, here we go again, and have that contempt that Chris, that you were talking about, versus going, I don't like how that felt, but man, I know who my wife is. I know who she's been for 33 years. I one time, Erin was on just kind of a night out with her girlfriends, and so they're having a great time, and so I was home with our four kids. They were horrible. It's just one of those nights. nothing went well. And I was in the middle of writing a book called Fight Your Way to a Better Marriage. So really dealing with conflict. And so I had to get some writing done. So I finally get the kids down and I'm sitting at our kitchen table. I'm typing away, and in walks Erin. And she just happens to glance at the sink because she comes in through the garage there, right into the kitchen. What do you think she sees? The dishes that I forgot to do. And so she just yells out, what am I, the maid? And she just starts doing the dishes. Well, that so triggered me. In my mind, I'm like, what? You didn't even say hello. If you'd looked to the left, you would have seen all the laundry that I folded. No, you only see what I don't do. I mean, I just start ramping up in my mind, just going, and by the way, your children, had you asked me about them, I would have told you how terrible they are. And it was in those moments that first and foremost, if I'm willing to kind of sit back and go, God, okay, right now, I feel so invisible. Erin never sees what I do, and I'm feeling unappreciated. And God, let me bring that to you first. God, give me eyes to remember to see who your daughter is in this moment. Who is Erin? Yeah, for 33 years, she sees me. She's so affirming. She's so gracious with her words to me that, yeah, in this moment, I don't like what she yelled out. But when we take the time to deal with ourselves first, in a big part of doing that is saying, God, give me eyes to remember who Erin has been all these years, not for that little comment that she just made. Well, as I did that, it calmed me down. I was able to say, hey, Erin, when you yelled out, am I the maid? Was that directed at me? Because I thought it was. And it was beautiful. She goes, oh no. She goes, Greg, I know you had some writing to do. I told our kids that they had to do the laundry and the dishes. And I can see they didn't do that. And I'm frustrated with them. Well, so had I just gone with my gut and my instinct, I would have then got into a whole thing with her. Why would you say that to me? You never appreciate any. You've been out with your girlfriends partying it, But instead, get dealing with me first, extending her that grace in that moment, just allowed me to ask, "Did you mean this towards me?" And it was cool because then we were like now we're against the kids. Let's go get them. Let's go wake them up and make them come in and finish the dishes. And so for me, that's how that's made a difference is really going, man, if I can deal with myself first in those moments that I'm frustrated and maybe feeling that contempt and fight against that, because Satan wants us to buy into that lie about how I would see Aaron in that moment. And that's why I love God's power, that he, when we stop and we go to him, he'll meet us there and help us to get our heart open. Then we're safe enough to deal with the relationship.
9: I'm sure that our listeners are identifying with what you're talking about because they all have been through that. I don't think anyone has not gone through that. But, you know, I think what the idea you said about thanking God for the differences, yeah. I don't know that idea has occurred to a lot of people. Mm-hmm. We can come to accept the differences, but to thank God for the differences. But that's really true. I mean, the differences are meant to be positive, not negative, right?
10: They really are. I mean, you know, as a husband, you know, God makes it pretty clear for me that I'm to cherish, you know, in Ephesians 5:29, to cherish, to nourish her. Cherish is when I get her value, all those differences. And I love using a diamond. So I got this huge diamond as we speak. I'll hold it up and say, this is who my wife is. And like every single diamond is cut just a little tiny bit different to display the beauty of light. You know, in the same way, God made my wife in all those little cuts as a diamond, all those differences. I mean, that's how he created her. And it's so beautiful. And if I'm willing to say, yeah, how does Aaron enrich my life? Yeah, she's frustrated at times. Yeah, she's human. Yeah, she may disappoint me. Yeah, you might be going through a really hard season with your spouse because of a poor choice. Like, I get it, but that doesn't take away from what's true. My inability to see her value doesn't change how valuable God created Aaron to be. And cherish, just it allows me to go, that's true. Look at all these differences and look how they benefit me and my kids and our marriage. And God, I want to thank you for how you made her the way you did. Like, if we were both the same, how boring. Like, one of us wouldn't be necessary, right? If we're exactly the same. And so I think it keeps my mind framed on what's truth, which is, man, those differences are a good thing. And yeah, let's deal with the way we show up in ways that are hurtful. Let's deal with that stuff, but it doesn't change of how amazing this person is that I get to spend my life with.
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16: This is Carter Conlon, Psalm 119, verse 126. It is time for you to act, O Lord, for they have regarded your law as void. That is my prayer now. God, it's time for you to act. It's time for you to take your right hand out of your bosom once again and show your power to another generation. You and I are living in a time when so many are hurting, so many are struggling, and so many are waiting again for the stirring of the water. I don't want to settle for a powerless presentation of Jesus Christ. I want to see his name honored again in this generation. I want to see him working with power among the people. Let this also become the cry of your own heart. Ask God to reveal his power, his mercy, and his presence through you to a generation that desperately needs him once again. They're waiting for the touch of God. Let it be your life that God chooses to use. It's time to pray.
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19: 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We're talking about the 9 lies that will destroy your marriage with Dr. Greg Smalley. 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
9: Greg, one of the lies that you talk about is, the idea that you must meet each other's needs. You know, you must meet my needs. This is what marriage is all about. You meet my needs. Discuss that and talk about that.
10: Yeah, and Gary, I think the reason why that's a lie is because I think fundamentally you take a greatest commandment, love God with all your heart, soul, mind, and strength, so all of who you are, and then love others as you love yourself. For years, I thought there were 3 commands there: to love God, to love others, and to love yourself. When you really look at that, there's only 2 commands: to love God and to love others. The assumption that Jesus seemed to be making there is that we're already doing the job of loving ourselves, which I would say me loving me means that I recognize that God has placed so much value within me that it's my job to make sure that I steward well who he's created me to be, that it's my job to make sure that emotionally, spiritually, intellectually, physically, that I am being well taken care of. That is not Aaron's job. So how this showed up in a subtle way is that when we got married, I walked in a lot of baggage, like we all do. I had gone through some things where I had felt like such a failure. And so that became such a tender wound. That was a big button. Anytime Aaron pointed out a mistake, I just felt like such a failure. Well, I thought it was her job to affirm me. I thought it was her job to make sure that I didn't feel like a failure. When Aaron would bring up an issue, I would say, "Hey, Dr. Gary Chapman says that you need to affirm me, that you need to point out 3 or 4 things that I'm doing well," and then kind of sandwich in your one complaint and then finish it up with some positive words. Like, I really tried to convince her that it was her job to make sure that I felt successful. Well, that strategy would never work, and it never works. Me understanding that God gave me the job to take care of me. Aaron is my greatest assistant on earth. She knows my love language. She is more than willing at times to do those kinds of things that help me to feel love. But at the end of the day, she's my assistant. It's my job to make sure that I am well cared for as an individual, that I am full of God's love, that I understand that He is my source. It's not my wife. And that little subtle difference made such a big difference when I finally said, I'm going to be an adult. An adult is someone who fully does the job of taking care of themselves, heart, soul, mind, and strength. And that I'm inviting Aaron in to helping me do that by assisting me, but I'm always understanding that God gave me the job to be well cared for. And that means that I spend time with Him, that I go to church, that I take good care of myself emotionally, physically, all those things. Now, I look at our culture and you just see a lot of kids running around in adult-sized bodies because they've fallen into this notion that my job is to get other people to love me in the way that I want. And that never, ever, ever works. And it's so frustrating. You see how it damages relationships. When I do intensives with couples, that is the one of the biggest light bulbs that goes off. Is this idea that, wow, for example, just the other day I was working with someone and she was talking about just how frustrated she is that her husband isn't doing A, B, and C, and she just feels so unloved. And so I said, well, when you feel unappreciated, when you feel devalued, what do you do with those emotions? And it's always the same thing. Oh, I don't know. I just ignore them. I avoid them. I wish them away. I try to get him to keep doing that job. And I think that that's a fundamental problem within our cultures, that we don't teach our kids how to really take care of their own hearts. And for her learning how to take that pain, and when I'm feeling a certain way, and how do I go to the Lord? How do me and the Lord care for me first and foremost? I've watched their marriage be transformed. Again, he's got to learn the same lesson, but watching her just come alive, learning how to be the one to really start caring for her heart and her well-being is just rocked their marriage in such a positive way.
9: Yeah. When we're demanding of another person that they meet our need, whether it's for love or anything else, we're driving them away, right?
10: Right.
9: Because they're saying essentially, if you love me, you know, or if you were doing what you should do as a husband, then I would, you know, I would be okay. And we're moving them wrong, moving in the wrong direction,
10: right,
9: and pushing them further away, actually.
10: Right. Right.
9: Well, another one of the lies you talk about was that whole thing about focusing on techniques. Talk about that a bit.
10: Yeah, I'll never forget the day in my marriage that my wife came to me. I just had released a book called The Marriage You've Always Dreamed Of. And she came to me about that same time crying and saying, I'm fully committed to you. I love you, but I feel like we're nothing.

0: The focus was on the technique. And if we just did more of those techniques and did more of those activities, that we would feel that connection. And it wasn't working until the day that I saw one of the definitions of love, and it being that, you know, love is about really feeling deeply seen and deeply known by your spouse. And what I started realizing is that, you know, to feel that deepest level of connection, intimacy, it, in a marriage, it requires that we're fully seen and fully known. And that's risky, because if I really let Aaron see all of who I am, all of the mistakes, the scars, the, you know, whatever, what is she going to do with that? Will she still love me? Will she still accept me? Will she still, you know, what? And that's when I started learning that, you know, beyond the technique, techniques can be a great cherry on the top of creating a marriage that feels safe. When my wife, when I feel safe with her, then I'm likely to open my heart to be fully seen and to be fully known. And all of a sudden, I started to realize that, you know, techniques are great. Understanding love languages are awesome. But if you don't feel safe with this person, none of that stuff will get you to where you want. And so I then started going, well, gosh, I have no idea. How do I create a marriage that feels safe? And so that's what Aaron and I in that season really started to do. We started to learn, how do we create a safe place that we can feel fully seen and fully known, that we can use the techniques and the activities to even go to a deeper place? But I finally realized that beyond the techniques, we needed to figure out how to create safety. And that's one of my favorite things now to help couples understand, is that first and foremost, how safe does your marriage feel? Because if it doesn't, you're never going to open your heart. And you can have great date nights, but man, if you don't really feel safe with each other's hearts, you're probably not going to feel that connection that you both long to feel. And so that's why for Aaron and I, we just started asking each other, help me understand, like, what is it when I do it helps you to feel safe? And we just started really practicing those things and experienced a connection like we've never felt before. It was fun to go from that season of we're nothing more than married roommates to the feeling so connected. But the key for us was creating safety, not just doing the techniques.
1: Yeah.
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5: There's just no way. Think about a time you've said or thought that. Now consider how Jesus provided in miraculous ways against all odds, more than could have been imagined. He fed thousands with just 5 loaves of bread and 2 fish. His disciples doubted, maybe like you have before as well. But he provided, and then some. And there were even leftovers. 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
6: Rahab's story wasn't one anyone would have expected God to use. 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God didn't just save Rahab. He rewrote her story in ways she couldn't imagine. What might God be writing in yours? 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
1: It has been said that the reason volunteers don't get paid is not because they're worthless, but because they're priceless. And because I've spent decades working in a setting where the majority of the work is done by volunteers, I couldn't agree more. Being a volunteer, whether at church, in your community, or just helping a neighbor, reveals what we really value. The greatest volunteer act in history was when Jesus Christ left heaven and came to earth to seek and save those who are lost. Because that act was priceless, it shows that we must be priceless to God as well. 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
6: Well, what if you have one spouse who is willing to work on the problem, wants to work on the problem, maybe is reading a book like this book we're talking about, but the other person is not. They're not open to reading a book or even discussing things. Where do they go from there?
7: Yeah, it's hard. I mean, my first response is, I'm so sorry. That's painful. When you long to have the marriage you've always dreamed of, when you long to have that connection and you don't feel that your spouse is doing or wanting the same thing, it's hard. But it's that reality that we understand is that the worst question actually I can ever ask is, how do I have a better marriage? Because that takes two fully engaged people growing as individuals, growing as a couple to get that sort of marriage. The right question is, how do I become a better spouse? Because I have control over that. I can't make Erin show up. I can't make her work on whatever issue or problem I'm aware of. And I don't want to spend my time trying to manipulate her to do that. But I can always say, this is tough. It's just not fun that we're not growing together. But the power lies in going to the Lord. He draws close to the brokenhearted. It's saying, God, in this season that I don't like, how can I continue to grow as a husband? How can I continue to grow more like you? And Lord, you give me the strength. You give me the power to endure a very hard season. So it's going from, where's my focus? Is my focus on trying to get Erin to do something different? Then I'm going to feel helpless and powerless. But if I can go, I don't like the season and those emotions are real and I can grieve that, but God, keep growing me as an individual, praying, believing that God's pursuing Erin, God's growing Erin, and it sometime hopefully that she will, you know, go, hey, I'm ready, and then we'll go get the help. But I always, Gary, tell people that the biggest battle in that season, when you feel that way, that you're the only one working on something, the biggest battle is to keep your heart open. Mm. And so keep fighting, keep getting the right support, go to your counselor, keep doing the things that you need to be doing to keep your heart open so that your heart's open if your spouse then is ready, that your heart is open. But it doesn't take away that you might have to set boundaries. There might need to be a limit that you've placed on, I'm not willing to keep doing it this way. And a boundary is put in place to keep your heart open. So I'm not just saying, hey, just roll over and just focus on you and God. I'm saying you might need to set a boundary. That's between you and the Lord, but that's still a good thing. That's loving, because that's what helps to keep your heart open.
6: Yeah, I like the emphasis that we can't change the other person.
7: Right.
6: But we can, with God's help, change ourselves.
7: Right.
6: And the more we become like Christ ourselves, the Christ-like attitude, how can I enrich the lives of other people? That was basically his lifestyle.
7: Yeah, right.
6: We begin to take that lifestyle, we're going to have a positive influence on the spouse that's not even willing to talk about our marriage, right?
7: That's exactly right. And it's not, that's not fun. And I'm not minimizing the pain. That's a painful, painful season, which is why your battle is to keep your heart open in the midst of all that hurt.
6: Greg, we're nearing the end of our time together, but I want to go back to one of the lies you talk about is that 1 + 1 = 2. Explain that to us. How does that work in a marriage?
7: Yeah, just think of the classic unity candle ceremony that many of us had in our weddings. We've seen that. It's, you've got the two candles, so the 1 + 1, and then all of a sudden you see them together light that one other bigger candle that's supposed to represent the marriage. Now, inevitably, what they do is where I cringe now, and they blow out the individual candles so that they keep that one marital candle, you know, glowing. And what I hate about that message is it prioritizes the marriage. It's saying essentially that the two individuals don't really matter. Now that we're married, that 1 + 1, now that's equal now to one marriage. And it's not consistent with how God designed everything. You know, in a marriage, there's three relationships that we always have to be attending to. There's Aaron as an individual, there's me as an individual, and then there's our marriage individual.
0: And as long as we're putting in the time and the effort around making sure that all three of those are well cared for, that as an individual, that I'm growing closer to the Lord, that I'm becoming healthier, that I'm dealing with my baggage, that Aaron's doing the same thing. And so as long as the two individuals are committed to growing as healthy individuals, and then we're committed to growing our marriage and making sure that it's strong and that we spend time together. Like I always tell people, you know, my wife promised to love me for the rest of her life. I'm not too concerned about her not loving me. What scares me is if she didn't like me. And I want to make sure that Aaron feels that I'm one of her very closest, one of her very best friends, because we spend time together in ministry. We spend time together dating. We spend time together physically. I mean, just all of that. And so that's really what has made such a big difference for us, is that we make sure that as individuals we're growing healthier and that we're putting time and effort into our relationship. But all three of those have to matter.
6: Greg, as we come to the end of our time together today, earlier on you mentioned Hope Restored, the marriage intensives. Can you share a word about that and where our listeners might go to be involved in one of those?
0: Yeah, absolutely. It's really designed for couples who are in crisis. You maybe it's been a long-term slow fade, and it's just, that's no longer acceptable, or something has happened that's really thrown the marriage out of whack. And so it's really, think of it like a marriage ER. This is a place where we have some of the best marriage therapists on the planet who are gonna help you and your spouse get to the root, get to the what's really going on. We'll challenge maybe some of these lies that you guys have bought into, to then really help you rebuild, but on truth and on things, strategies that can actually work. And like I said earlier, you know, we've had over 15,000 couples go through Hope Restored, and 80% of those couples are still together. And so God's doing amazing things in using these counselors and the other couples who are part of that. And so if you're there, if you're just feeling stuck, like this just isn't working, I want so much more. We come to a Hope Restored Marriage Intensive, and I tell you, God can use that as a way to help you guys have a marriage that you're both thrilled with.
6: And how would they find out about where these are held and when?
0: Yeah, if you go to hoperestored.com, that'll take you right to the page. We have four retreat centers around the country that we do these out of. And so we've got some great people who can talk to you on the phone. You can set up an appointment just to kind of, here's what's going on for us and which site would be best. And our people can really help you think that through. So there is hope. And that's, I've watched that having led them for years. I just love watching how God restores marriages through Hope Restored.
6: Well, Greg, I appreciate what you all are doing in that area. And also I'm excited about the book that we've been talking about today. And I know that it's going to help a lot of our couples. So I hope that they'll reach out and get the book. So thanks for being with us today, and may God continue to give you wisdom in all that you and Aaron are doing.
0: Oh, thank you so much. I love doing this with you guys, so thanks for having me.
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19: Hi, this is Bill. 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So enjoy.
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0: show. I'm so glad that we're going to have some time together today. Spend as much time as you can today. And if you miss any of the show, go to the podcast, because I know you're going to love hearing what we're talking about today. We're going into the book of Philippians. We're going to talk about unspeakable joy. And you think, now Paul's letter is it's kind of unusual, because he's writing about joy while he's facing these horrible circumstances that under any circumstances in my world would be producing anxiety and discouragement and fear if I was in prison. But anyway, we're going to do that today with Pastor Aaron Graham. He and his wife planted a church in Washington, D.C. It's now called the District Church, and they've got an amazing ministry in D.C. Aaron, I'm so glad you're coming back on the show. This is going to be great.
1: Thanks for having me, Bill, and I'm excited to spend some time together today with all the listeners.
0: Well, we've been talking a little bit about joy this week and circumstances that are difficult, and for a lot of people, they think their circumstances are, I really can't be joyful until things change.
1: Yeah, absolutely, and like you said, I think Paul's letter to the Philippians is such a challenge for that, because he's not writing from a palace or from a beach, you know, or a mountaintop somewhere. He's writing from a prison cell, most likely chained to a Roman soldier. And yet this word joy keeps coming up over and over in this letter. And it's such a challenge to our, anxious generation of where do we really find our joy?
0: Yeah,
1: for sure. So
0: Aaron, what kind of day have you been having so far? What is your emotional state today?
1: I'm having a great day.
0: Are you having a great day? Okay.
1: Usually my longest day. So it started at 6 a.m. with my first meeting, and now it's 5 p.m. Eastern time.
0: Boy. You're doing a radio show.
1: Yeah, it's great. And so it's a staff day, and we have all of our teams in from meeting to meeting to meeting. But this is great, because we get to get in the word together.
0: No,
1: so how about you? How's your day going?
0: Well, I love that. But I'm just trying to say, I want to know what your emotional state is today. And then I'm going to ask you then, what kind of circumstances have been surrounding your day? And are there any dots to connect? Or do you, Aaron, just say, my joy is in the Lord. I've had a rotten day, but I'm still in a really good mood because my joy is in the Lord.
1: Yeah, well, it's interesting. I think in order to experience true joy, you have to actually experience all of the other emotions, sadness and fear and loneliness. And so even like if I'm honest today, there's a graveside service happening today for a couple in our church that lost their child.
0: Heartbreaking.
1: And just like those are kind of the hardest moments. And I already did a service with them last week, but today was the graveside. And so there's a lot of grief and sadness in that. And we had a lot of our pastors go into that this afternoon. And so you're kind of holding that with the joy of reflecting on people that came to Christ this last weekend, people who are hearing their calling to ministry. And so isn't that what all of life is like joy and sorrow next to each other?
0: Yeah.
1: And yeah.
0: How do you process something like that, Aaron? I mean, that is unthinkable sorrow. And these are people in your church community, family, and your heart must break 1,000 times over. And then you have to continue doing your job of what God's called you to do.
1: Yeah, I think that doing a funeral for a child, in this case, a newborn, is one of the most difficult things you do in pastoral ministry, as you walk with the parents through that. I mean, we all imagine one day that we're going to bury our parents, but we don't ever imagine that we're going to bury our own children. And so there really are no words. There's scripture that you can share, but it's really hard to find any words. But the beauty of the body of Christ is that there's others, unfortunately, in the church who have gone through similar circumstances. And when you get them together sharing their grief and how they've been able to find joy in the Lord and walk through those stages of grief, it's a really meaningful thing. And I think it's why God puts us in his church, so that we don't have to go through these things alone. But yeah, it's definitely one of those things that is one of the most sacred parts of being a pastor, is being able to walk with people through their greatest highs and their greatest lows, and being able to pray for them and walk with them. Ministry at the end of the day is not raising money. It's not strategic plans. It's not supervising staff and doing building campaigns. I'm doing all of that right now.
0: Okay.
1: It's really about walking with families like this in their time of need.
0: Yeah. I know you've prepared some great content for the show today, and I feel like I'm keeping you from it. So let's get into some of the thoughts you had planned to bring to the show today.
1: Yeah, absolutely. So it's great to be back on. I know before we were talking about the new book I just wrote, Unshakable Faith, and it's great to be able to, I did that series this summer, and now I'm in a series called Unspeakable Joy, and we're going through the book of Philippians. But in July, I got the opportunity to travel to Kenya, which I go to most summers, and then I've been doing some speaking with the book. I was out in California at Saddleback, and I noticed there was a couple times, either before or after I spoke this summer, where I was like short of breath. And so I was a little bit concerned. And so I set an appointment with my primary care doctor, who then sent me to my allergy doctor. And he put me on one of these breathing tests. And so I was breathing in and out, and they put a little oxygen, and they kind of get the data from that. And so he gets the results. He comes into the room. He like sits down, looks me dead in the eyes, and he says, "Aaron, you've got asthma. It's worse than you think, and you've had it your whole life."
0: Oh my.
1: And he said, "My lungs were operating at 20 to 40% of capacity," and that they were restricted by this inflammation. And he gave me this long lecture about how I was very high risk. I'm middle-aged, so I'm not that old. I'm healthy. But he said, you know, that I was very high risk and that I could have died, and that 6,000 people die every year of asthma, and many of them are middle-aged, healthy people like me who don't realize they have it. They just think they're getting older. And, you know, thankfully, what I have is very treatable, and he gave me some inhalers and a treatment plan. But that whole situation that I just went through a few weeks ago got me thinking about how so many of us go through spiritually what my lungs have been going through physically, where we're living far below the capacity that God has given us, specifically as it relates to the capacity to experience joy that God has given us. That in a sense, we're living at 20 to 40% of our joy capacity. And we're just like going through the motions, just trying to survive, when Jesus has invited us to thrive, that he's come, he says, that we might have life and have it abundantly, that he's come, that we might have assurance of his presence, that he's come, that we might have joy. And so one of the scriptures that God's used to just speak to me recently is 1 Peter 1:8, that says, "Though you have not seen him, you love him. And even though you do not see him now, you believe in him." And then the King James Version says, "You're filled with joy unspeakable." And so that phrase, you know, joy unspeakable or unspeakable joy, is just something that has really resonated with me and got me thinking and got me into the book of Philippians, which I know is a familiar book for many people who have been walking with Christ for many years. But I'm just so struck, as we were just saying, about how Paul experienced so much joy and joy as he thought about this congregation, this church that he planted, that he wanted to be with. And they were going through, you know, their different challenges, right? They were dealing with persecution. They were dealing with false teaching. They were dealing with division, dissension in the church. But he just is able to lean in. And maybe I can read from Philippians 4:4-7, which is, I think, maybe one of the most quoted or memorized verses in the Bible. It's certainly one of my favorite. But I'd love to just maybe unpack this and some of Philippians together with you, Bill, and with those who are listening.
0: Yeah. Before we do that, Aaron, did you ever think your lungs would one day end up being a perfect sermon illustration?
1: When you're a pastor, everything you go through becomes a sermon illustration.
0: I figured that.
1: So,
0: all right, let's get into that passage in Philippians, and please read it.
1: Yeah, so Philippians 4, verse 4, rejoice in the Lord always, Paul says. I will say it again, rejoice. Let your gentleness be evident to all. The Lord is near. Do not be anxious about anything, but in every situation, by prayer and petition, with thanksgiving, present your requests to God. And the peace of God, which transcends all understanding, will guard your hearts and your minds in Christ Jesus. And so, wow, what a great word. Rejoice in the Lord always. I will say it again, rejoice. And so, yeah, so that word rejoice, it means to be glad or joyful or to like lean towards something. I've heard it said before that joy is the most infallible sign of the presence of God. Like we've heard it say, they will know we are Christians by our love.
0: Mm-hmm.
1: But I think that like the flip side of that is that people will know that God is present and with us by our joy, which is why I think it's just so, so important, this topic of joy and rejoicing, which is really, I think rejoicing is the expression of the joy that God has put in our hearts. But the reality is like, you know, for many of us, if you're like me, your joy gets restrained, it gets hidden behind something, you know, whether it's our personality or anxiety or our lack of confidence. But I think the thing that really strikes me about this passage is that like rejoicing is a command. Like it's not like,
0: point.
1: Oh, well, maybe I can do it. It's like, no, like it's rejoice in the Lord always. I'll say it again, rejoice. And so, yeah, it's a command. And then likewise, do not be anxious is a command. It's mm-hmm. not like, hey, you know, maybe if you don't feel like it, it's like, no, this is actually something that we're called to do as the body of Christ. And so, so that's one of the things that's just challenging me. That's like, wow, this isn't like a recommendation. It's a command. And then this word anxious. So if we can talk about that, do not be anxious. The Greek word is marinao, which means to be divided or to be pulled in opposite directions. And mm-hmm. so this is like when your head and your mind and your heart are pulled in different directions, fragmented by fear, fragmented by uncertainty. And I think that like, as I was reflecting on this, you know, the anxiety, we all know anxiety rates are at an all-time high. It goes even higher as we get down to the younger generations, Gen Z, millennials. And I think it's not hard to understand why. It's like we're taking in more information than we ever have, like probably any humans have in history because of the screens that we have.
0: Mm-hmm.
1: And so there's so much blessing to that. But the challenge of it is that as we're taking in record amounts of information, so many different images, it makes it very difficult to process what's true from what's untrue, what's like for us and what's not for us. And I think that for many of us, like we, you know, we work hard all day and then we like go on our phones at night and we're like scrolling and we're processing all this information. And that's like when it's very easy to let our guard down and to allow our heart and our mind to be pulled in so many different directions. And that's what this word marinao means. It means to be divided or to be pulled in different directions. And so I think when we're pulled in different directions, we can no longer rest in God.
0: Mm-hmm.
1: And so that's the challenge. Like, how do we rejoice in the Lord? What does that look like? So anyways, so that those are some of the things I'm thinking about around this command. Don't be anxious. Don't be pulled in opposite directions. And it's, you know, Matthew 6, Jesus in the Sermon on the Mount, he actually uses this same word, marinao, when he's talking about, do not worry about your life, what you're going to eat or drink. Don't worry about tomorrow. When he's saying, don't worry, he's using that same word. And he's contrasting, he's like, hey, the birds, flowers, like they're not worried And they're doing great. So, you know, if you want to seek first the kingdom of God and his righteousness, we have to learn how to replace anxiety with prayer, with fear, with thanksgiving. And so do not be anxious about anything. I had this situation come up after the first service 2 weeks ago when I was preaching about this, and somebody came up to me. It was a first-time visitor, and she said, "Hey, do you believe in counseling, or does the church believe in counseling or in ever taking medication?" And I was like, "Yes, absolutely. Like, tell me what caused the question." She said, "Well, you know, I've never been to a church that actually believes in like that you can go to a counselor or have medication." And I asked her, you know, I was like, "Oh, that's really helpful to hear." I was like, "I didn't really think I needed to share that because like I'm married to a biblical counselor. I'm the son of one." Like we have a lot of people that work in healthcare, you know, and I've always thought, hey, you bring biblical truth together with the best of modern medicine. And like we see God do healing power through that. And I was so glad that she came up and clarified that with me and asked that question, because she might not have come back the next week because she's, you know, she had never been to a church that actually believed in counseling and other things. But I think for me, it reminds me of, and her question kind of reminds me of the serenity prayer, you know, that many of us have learned or known, that's oftentimes prayed in AA, which says, "God, grant me the serenity to accept the things I cannot change, the courage to change the things I can, and the wisdom to know the difference." And so I think with something like anxiety, it's like, I don't know anybody that's like, "Hey, I'm trying to learn how to be more anxious. Like, hey, Pastor Aaron, can you teach me how to be more anxious?" It's like, nobody wants to be more anxious. And I think all of us agree that there's things related to our anxiety in our life that's in our control.
0: Yeah.
1: And there's some things that are out of our control. And we need God's wisdom to know how to begin to tackle those things that are within our control.
0: All right, we're going to take a short break. Wyatt, I think we need to do a 5-person survey.
2: What are we thinking?
0: The question I want to ask is, what is the anxiety that is the barrier that's keeping you from joy? What is the anxiety right now in your life? Maybe we can surrender it to the Lord today in prayer before the end of the hour. But what is the anxiety that is the barrier that's keeping you from joy? My guest is Pastor Aaron Graham. We are talking about unspeakable joy, and we're concentrating on the book of Philippians. But if you have that you'd be willing to share what that anxiety is, text it over. You can, of course, be anonymous. 877-933-2484. Let's give it to the Lord today. We'll be right back.
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5: The faithfulness of God is the glue that holds this world together. 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
5: Welcome to the show. I have Pastor Aaron Graham. Him and his wife Amy planted a church in 2010, which is now known as the District Church in Washington, D.C. And it's growing, growing, and growing. And so, Aaron, during the break, I was thinking about this anxiety thing, and it never works for me if somebody just says, Bill, just stop worrying. Because for me, anxiety has to go somewhere. Like over the weekend on Saturday, I had these guys called some junk removal company come over, and they, you know, you just point and they take it away. And I had a bunch of stuff from a deck remodeling project, and the pile of stuff was kind of overwhelming. And I thought, how am I going to get rid of all this? And so I called this company and I said, there it is. And then 30 minutes later, it was gone. But for me, I have to take anxiety and send it somewhere. I have to send it to prayer and leave it there. Otherwise, it just follows me around like a happy dog.
6: So true. In fact, that's what it says in Philippians 4:6, where it gives us the prescription. In a sense, it says, do not be anxious about anything. That's the command. But then it says, in every situation, so every situation, by prayer and petition, with thanksgiving, present your requests to God. And so prayer is one of the weapons that God gives us to fight anxiety. In our own personal lives, prayer, but also corporately in praying in community with others. And then thanksgiving. I mean, I just think about how so much of what we listen to is like a prompt to be able to praise God and give thanks in our life. And so it's like, you know, I'm always just trying to listen to music that will lift my spirit towards God, that's worshiping God, that's reminding me what I have to be thankful for. And I just think about all the listeners right now, like you all could be listening to anything right now. There's true. A lot of bad stuff out there options, and you're like tuned in to this. And like, that's one of the ways you fight anxiety is that you're allowing the word of God to be planted in you, even during, you know, a stressful commute right now home where you're sitting in traffic or where you could just be listening to the latest political analysis. And we should be engaged politically. We need to be following what's going on. That's so important, but that's not the only thing going on. And so, you know, in every situation, prayer and petition with thanksgiving, make your request known to God. And I think that reminds us of that it's not our circumstance, it's not our situation, but it's the presence of God that determines the joy that we feel. And so that's like so opposite of how we're formed in the world. Like we're taught, right? If I own this specific thing, then I'm going to feel joy. Or if I'm with this beautiful person, then I'm going to feel joy. Or if I drive this kind of car, I'm going to have joy. Or if I go on this type of vacation, you know, I will feel joy. But, you know, I think all of us know you can be on a beautiful beach vacation with no work and still have anxiety.
5: And I'd like to give that a try.
6: I would not mind being on the beach right now. So.
5: Yeah. Let's broadcast from the beach.
6: Yeah, absolutely. Absolutely. So, and then the promise, verse 7, and the peace of God, which transcends all understanding, will guard your hearts and your minds in Christ Jesus. And so remember how we were talking about in the first segment about how anxiety, marinamo, the word that's used there, is to be pulled in different directions, opposite directions, when your head and heart are going in the opposite direction. Well, peace is the peace of God is when they're going in the same direction, when they're both surrendered to Christ. And he says, and that's the kind of peace, the peace that God gives that transcends all understanding. It's supernatural. It's a gift from God. And So to go back to the allergy story of being at the allergy doctor, he gave me a couple inhalers, taught me how to use them. Like I had to stand up, like face forward, take a big deep breath, you know, to take them in and hold it in. And, you know, I think that's what God wants us to do, you know, just like to take a deep breath in and a deep breath out, and just to breathe in joy and to breathe out anxiety. And the doctor told me, he said this like over and over. He's like, you have asthma. It's worse than you think. You've had it your whole life. Like he said it to me like 5 times in a row over the course of like 20 minutes. I could tell he's done this to other people before, and I was like his latest person. But he just like wanted to make sure to get my attention. But then like at some point after telling me, you've got asthma, it's worse than you think, you've had it your whole life, the fourth thing he said is, he says, the good news is that it's treatable. And he walked me through, you know, what I needed to do. And you know, for those who are listening right now, it's like for many of you, you have anxiety. It's probably worse than you think, probably carried it for longer than you think. But the good news is that it's treatable, because there's a God in heaven who created you, who doesn't want you to live with anxiety. Like God did not design you and desire for you to live in fear, to live in anxiety, to be pulled apart in different directions where your head's going in one direction, your heart's going in the other direction. God like wants to fill you with joy unspeakable. And so that's my prayer for you today. Those of you who are listening, it talks about that in Hebrews 12, that we've got to throw off the sin that so easily entangles and run with perseverance the race that Christ has marked out for us, to fix our eyes on Jesus, the author and perfecter of our faith, who it says in Hebrews 12, 2, for the joy set before him endured the cross, scorning its shame, and sat down at the right hand of the throne of God. It says to consider him who endured such opposition from sinners, so that you will not grow weary and lose heart. And so you are his joy. You are the joy that was set before him. You're the reason that he went to the cross, because he loves you. He went through that for you. He went through that death for you so that you could live, so that you don't have to live in a constant state of anxiety. And so my prayer, my hope, and maybe this is what we can continue to unpack. I love the question you asked, Bill, before we took the last break, where you said, you know, what's the anxiety in your life that's a barrier to joy? And maybe that's something that we could unpack more, because I think it comes back to that. Okay, God wants me to live with unspeakable joy. I have some anxiety. I'm not at the joy capacity I want to be at. What are the barriers that are within my control? And how do I start tackling those? God, help me to change the things I can, to accept the things I can't, and the wisdom to know the difference. So maybe we could unpack that a little bit more, some of the barriers to unspeakable joy.
5: I would like to do that, Aaron. And I also think, too, anxiety is kind of that cannonball, because there's all this ripple that comes as a result of it, because the anxiety will produce maybe restlessness at night, so you're not sleeping, and then the cycle just gets worse and worse.
6: And absolutely, yeah. That's why we know it's from the enemy. The enemy wants to steal your emotional capacity, relational capacity, to turn you inward so that you don't have margin to advance his purposes. I mean, that's has been his tactic from the very beginning.
5: Yeah, and I will admit, Philippians 4:6, it says, "Don't be anxious about anything, but in everything by prayer and supplication with thanksgiving." I think I've gone to God at times, I've gone angry. Like, Lord, why aren't you answering this prayer? This is a great prayer for you to answer.
6: Yes.
5: Know, my friend who has been not walking with the Lord needs to come back in being in fellowship with you. Why aren't you answering this prayer? And I think I got attitude. I think I'm showing up and I'm not being grateful. I don't have thanksgiving.
6: What a good challenge. Yeah, absolutely.
5: Just a little bit of self-awareness.
6: Absolutely. That's a good word.
5: All right. Let's take a short break. We'll be right back with Pastor Aaron Graham. We're talking today about unspeakable joy and we're studying the book of Philippians with him. If you have a question or comment, let me know what it is. I had something come in on the text line that one of the barriers to keeping someone from joy is boredom and hard to entertain myself, and my ADD makes it difficult. So my default is to numb myself. So that's, there you go. That's a barrier to joy. So we can be praying for that. We'll be right back in just about 2 minutes.
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9: What do you do when someone says something about you that isn't true? 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
5: Talking about unspeakable joy today with Pastor Aaron Graham. You can learn more about him at his website, which is districtchurch.org, districtchurch.org. Just got a nice text, Aaron, from Andrew. He said, hey, Bill, how did you find this guy? He is real easy on the ears.
6: Awesome. Isn't awesome. That nice? Well, great. That's very, very kind. Great to hear that. Know that people are listening right now and tuning in.
5: Yeah, it's wonderful. All right, let's get back to our topic. Let's do some digging in and some of the reasons that people have barriers to joy.
6: Yeah, so we're talking about barriers to unspeakable joy. We're right here in the book of Philippians, Paul's letter to the church in Philippi. And I'd love to unpack, you know, some of these barriers that threatened the joy in the church back then, but also threaten our joy today. We know that anxiety is kind of the main barrier that we're talking about, but what's underneath that anxiety? What steals our joy and normalizes our anxiety? And so the first barrier is comparison. And so comparison is when you measure your life against someone else's and allow that measurement to determine your joy. So it's not only measuring your life to someone else's, but it's then allowing that to determine your joy. So one of the old sayings goes, comparison is the thief of joy. And so, you know, I don't know how many of you have been having a perfectly good day, and then you open like social media, maybe Instagram, where you're like so thankful for your vacation until you saw someone else's, or you're like so thankful for your house until you saw theirs, mm-hmm. or you're like, you thought your marriage was doing great, and then you watch their anniversary reel and you're like, oh my goodness. And the reality is, like, nothing changed in your life. It's just that your comparison changed when you opened up that app. And, you know, psychologists have studied Olympic medalists. And one of the surprising findings is that bronze medalists often appear happier than silver medalists, which is interesting. So the bronze medalist thinks, you know, I almost didn't make the podium, whereas the silver medalist is thinking, I almost had gold. So it's the same podium, but different comparison. And so, you know, joy wasn't determined by the medal. It was determined by what they compared themselves to, whether it was they were comparing themselves to first place or fourth place. And so that just is so fascinating to think, wow, a bronze medalist is happier than a silver medalist.
5: Yeah.
6: And so it's just like comparison. It doesn't just change how you see others. It changes how you see yourself. And scripture tells us, as we talked about before, to fix our eyes on Jesus and not to measure ourselves against one another. And so Philippians 1, you know, what's happening is, like, there's some people who are upset that there's certain kinds of preachers and certain kinds of kind of expressions of these preachers that's rising up in the church. And so Paul addresses it in Philippians 1:15. He says, it's true that some preach Christ out of envy and rivalry, but others out of goodwill. The latter do so out of love, knowing that I'm put here for the defense of the gospel. The former preach Christ out of selfish ambition, not sincerely, supposing that they can stir up trouble for me while I'm in chains. But what does it matter? The important thing is that in every way, whether from false motives or true, Christ is preached. And because of this, I rejoice. Yes, I will continue to rejoice. He says rejoice twice again. But it's just interesting how comparison is not going to steal Paul's joy, and he doesn't want it to steal the Philippians' joy as well. But you can tell he knows they're being tempted by it, because they're talking about these people who are preaching from false motives, and, you know, what's their motivation? And Paul's like, you know what? Like, I'm not going to put the focus there. I'm not going to put focus on my imprisonment, my hunger, my poverty. I'm going to focus on the fact that this church brings me joy, and the fact that the gospel is going forward even amidst some really self-centered and immature preachers. And it's just, like, so convicting, because it's so easy, you know, to compare ourselves to others, right? To others at work, others online. Like, if I can make a confession as a pastor of, like, where it's easy for me to, like, give into this comparison stuff is, so our church, we planted it 16 years ago. We still meet in a high school. So we are preparing, we're renovating now what's going to become our permanent home. It's 2 miles directly north of the White House. It's a cathedral that we were entrusted with, that we're doing. It's like over a $35 million renovation to renovate this. So it's going to be incredible for the long haul. But the reality is, I've been doing portable church for 16 years. And one of the things that is easy for me to get is to, like, get jealous of other pastors who get into their permanent spaces, who are church planners, who get into their permanent spaces much more quickly. And so, like, recently I was at a conference and I was working out, ran into a pastor friend who's, like, their church is, like, not even 2 years old, and they're moving into, like, they bought a department building. And they're going to be in there within 6 months with, like, this huge space. And I'm like, man, like, how easy it is for me to compare myself to people who are pastoring in a much cheaper context, where it's less regulated, where they can just do things quicker than, like, the heart of DC. And I was just reminded of, like, how envy is one of the seven deadly sins, right? Envy is, like, wanting what another person has, and it's often the sin that's underneath comparison. So comparison is actually how envy gets expressed, and it steals our joy. And Solomon says in Proverbs 14:30, a heart at peace gives life to the body, but envy rots

0: intent. And it's like, how do I resist Zillow lust, right? How do I resist Instagram envy, LinkedIn jealousy, right? Mm-hmm. It's like, because if I'm not careful, like if I just like, I'm on some of these sites without a guard up, like Zillow will cause me to despise my home. Instagram will get me to despise my life. LinkedIn will get me to despise my calling. And so I think it's just so important to have our guard up. You were saying before that somebody who called in or sent a message in said that boredom was one of their barriers to joy. And I think that's like so true. And it's like one of the things I often say is that boredom breeds lust. And we know like all the sins of the world fall into three categories. It says in 1 John 2, the lust of the eyes, the lust of the flesh, and the pride of life. And so it's like we have to be able to feed our minds with what is true so that boredom doesn't lead us, you know, away from God's purposes. I think it was Martin Luther that said, and this kind of gets to the point around, God, help me to control what's in my control. And, you know, he says, you can't keep birds from flying over your head, but you can keep them from making a nest in your hair. And it's like such a good challenge. I'm like, God, help me to, I can't avoid every tempting thought, but I can avoid allowing these temptations of comparison or boredom or whatever it may be to keep me from experiencing the joy that God has for me. So I think comparison is one of the big barriers. And I'd love to share a couple more if we have time.
1: Yeah. You know, every ad you see on TV is designed, I think, to create some level of dissatisfaction with you.
0: Absolutely. Because it wants you to buy.
1: Yeah. Wants you to get their product or service, or, you know, your life could be better if. And then I think, well, media reinforces everything. I remember a particular shoe company, one of their ads, and I thought it was one of the worst ads ever, was the ad was, you don't win silver, you lose gold. It's like, whoa.
0: Wow.
1: You get to the finals in some Olympic competition and you didn't win silver, you lost gold. Oof.
0: Totally.
1: That's pretty, totally. That's why I thought that comment about winning the bronze medal, that's probably the happier person of the second and third place winners.
0: Yeah, I'm an Olympic medalist. Oh my gosh, I was on the podium. I got a medal for our country.
1: Right. You know? All right, Aaron, let's do another example. We've got time.
0: Yeah, so the second barrier, so I got three C's for this one. So the first one's comparison, first barrier to joy. And these barriers like pull at your heart. There's others that pull at your mind. And we're talking about anxieties when your mind and your heart are being pulled in different directions. So the first one is comparison. The second one is conflict. And by conflict, I'm talking about unresolved tension between two people that disrupts peace and damages relationship. And so we see in Philippians that there's some conflict going on. In fact, in chapter 4, Paul addresses it. He calls out two specific women, Euodia and Syntyche, who are like faithful partners in the gospel. They seem to be leaders in the church, but there's some drama going on between them. And it seems to have been going on for quite some time, and it seems to be threatening the unity of the church. And so like, Paul is so committed to the unity of the church that he risks calling them out. Like he calls them out in verse 2 and 3 in the letter and appeals for them to come together and to have the same mind in the Lord. I think it's in Philippians 2. It is in Philippians 2, verse 5, where it's talking about, he says, in your relationships with one another, have the same mindset as Christ Jesus. And so conflict in and of itself is not a bad thing. Like you can't have a healthy relationship, a healthy church, healthy workplace if you don't have some level of conflict, because it means that you're contending for what's true, for what matters, that you're not just like pushing things under the rug. It means you're engaged. But the difference here is when the conflict doesn't quickly resolve itself and it's happening in the context of the church, because then it hinders the unity of the church that Christ died for. And so it says in Ephesians 4:3 that we have to make every effort to keep the unity through the bond of peace, the unity that God has accomplished for us through Christ Jesus. We don't create the unity, we have to protect it. And so one of the challenges for us, I think, is to not, like, in our

0: relationships with people is to like not bring up stuff that happened a year or two ago that we just didn't have the courage to bring up in real time. Like I shared earlier in this segment, like the courage that this first time guest had 2 weeks ago who came up to me and was like, hey, does this church believe in counseling and that you can take medication, you know, for anxiety? And I was like, absolutely. And I went into the context, but if she didn't have the courage to risk having that potential conflict with me, she probably would have not come back again, because she would have put me in a category with people that, you know, preach against ever getting counseling. And so I think that like conflict can be a good thing if we keep short accounts with each other, we move towards stuff. That's how we grow as humans, healthy conflict. But the unresolved conflict, especially in close relationships, that's what steals our emotional capacity. That's what steals our relational capacity. That's what turns us inward rather than being external. And I just don't think we as the church can take ground offensively from the enemy when we're not united internally, which is why like how we deal with conflict is so important. Mm-hmm. And so conflict is one of them. And I think conflict happens, it says in James, it comes from, it says quarrels come from the desires within us. I think that's James 4:2. It comes from pride. It comes from unforgiveness, unconfessed sin. And that leads to this conflict. And so the challenge is, you know, if we can go to Philippians 2, it's like in your relationships with one another, have the same mindset of Christ Jesus. He talks the verses before that, being like-minded, mm-hmm. having the same love. It doesn't mean like being uniform. Like it doesn't mean like everybody's the same. Like that's the beauty of the body of Christ. You come together from all different walks of life. We have over 80 nations in our church. People have a wow. lot of different life experiences, wow. but it's Jesus that unites us.
1: Yeah.
0: And so that unresolved tension is I think a challenge for us to not live in that.
1: Aaron, let me jump to break. We'll be right back with Pastor Aaron Graham. 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
1: Talking to Pastor Aaron Graham about unspeakable joy. We're looking at the book of Philippians. And also, Aaron, another joy drainer is when you have unresolved conflict in a relationship, a friendship, a spouse, a business relationship, that can just quietly drain your joy.
0: Absolutely. Yeah. Comparison, conflict.
1: Yep.
0: The third one I wanted to share, I know we only have a few minutes, but is complaining. It's complaining is dwelling on what is wrong while forgetting what God has done. And so all of these comparison, conflict, complaining, they're all spoken to here in Philippians. But the complaining one, Philippians 2:14 and 15, do everything without grumbling or arguing, so that you may become blameless and pure, children of God without fault in a warped and crooked generation. And I think that, you know, complaining often comes from fear. It comes from a place of disappointment. I often find pastorally that complaining, grumbling, arguing, it actually comes oftentimes from a place of unprocessed grief. So we're not really angry. We're actually like grieving something that we didn't experience growing up that we should have, like from our mom or from our dad or from a sibling. Like we weren't loved in the way that we should have been loved, or maybe we're grieving the loss of a relationship or loss of freedom and independence or the loss of like what you felt like you should have experienced by this stage in life. And so, you know, the good thing about Paul here is like he teaches us that it's okay, kind of like David, to experience the whole range of human emotions. And so like Paul was grieving throughout Philippians. Like he was grieving that he was separated from the Philippians in chapter 1. He was grieving about the possibility of losing Epaphroditus in chapter 2. He talks about that at the end of chapter 2. He grieves those who were enemies of the cross in chapter 3. And then he grieves this conflict that's dividing the church in chapter 4. And so I think the more courage that we have to move towards the grief that we have in our life, the more we will be able to experience pure and authentic joy. The more we'll be able to step into the future and not allow the past to hold us back. And sometimes when we're grumbling, that's a sense of being discontent. That's how the Israelites were in the wilderness. Like they kept looking backwards towards Egypt, and instead of trusting the God that was leading them forward, they were complaining that the manna wasn't enough, that the miracles were not enough. And so that's a challenge. Like do everything. This is like, once again, he's like, don't be anxious about anything. Rejoice in the Lord always. And he's like, do everything without grumbling. These are commands, and they're challenging. And the reality is like, we can't do any of these apart from Christ. Like if you just try with your own effort to just like be more holy, to just complain less and be less anxious, like you can't do it. It has to happen through the power of the Holy Spirit, through you being reminded of who you are in Christ. And so that's my prayer for all of you who are listening right now, is just that God would fill you with unspeakable joy, that you would know who you are in Christ Jesus, that you would know that you are a saint in Christ Jesus. That's how so many of these epistles begin. Philippians starts by saying, to all God's holy people in Christ Jesus. And that's who you are as a son or a daughter of God. You've been washed, you've been set apart, you've been declared righteous by Jesus through the power of the Holy Spirit. And so don't forget who you are. It says in Philippians 3, you're a citizen of heaven. And so may that encourage you today. Whatever anxiety you might be experiencing, may you have the courage to face that which is within your control, and the courage to accept the things that are out of your control, and the wisdom to know the difference. So thank you guys for tuning in. Thanks, Bill, for letting me join you guys today around this. It's such an important topic around anxiety and joy.
1: I couldn't agree more. Aaron, thank you once again. You've had a very busy day and you've spent part of it with us. So have a lovely evening with your family and have a good dinner and get a good night's sleep.
0: Thank you, Bill. Take care.
1: You bet. Pastor Aaron Graham has been our guest. That wraps up our show for the day and for the week. 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
3: Hi, I'm Johnny Erickson Tata. Once when our Wheels for the World team was in Africa, we traveled 4 hours to bring a wheelchair to a paralyzed man. His name was Albert. 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Well, while our Wheels team began to work on Albert's chair, curious villagers gathered outside his home. When we wheeled Albert outside, everyone cheered with singing and dancing. 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Many people received Jesus that day, and it all happened because of Albert. 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Come and serve with Wheels for the World. All you got to do is go to johnnyandfriends.org for all the details.
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10: Calling all moms of teenagers. 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I'd love to see you and your tween daughter there. 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Anyway, this True Girl mom, she was just so burdened and discouraged. Her sweet tween daughter is turning 13 and the relationship is simply changing. Her daughter says things that are, I guess, well, let me say it like this mom did. The words this mom used to describe her daughter were rebellious, impulsive, and moody. Can you identify? This mom was discouraged. She was sad. I mean, she's a mom who's devoted so much time to discipling her daughter, and she had hopes. She was hoping the teen years would look more like her daughter moving toward responsibility, maturity. And she told me she was hoping these years would be fun. Well, today I want to give you, as the parent of a teen, two words. These are words that you need to raise your daughter or your son. Hi, I'm Dana Gresh. You're listening to Revive Our Hearts Weekend. Thanks for joining me. Okay, here are my two words. Are you ready? First one is courage. That's right, courage. You need it in your parenting, especially when you get to those teen years. I mean, there's a lot to be afraid of for our kids. But God can give you the grace to rise above all of it. And we're going to talk about that today. The second word is compassion. You'll need God's Spirit to guide you in knowing the difference between having compassion for the learning curve, for hormones, new responsibilities, and becoming who God wants your teen to be. Because sometimes we redirect, maybe even discipline our children. Other times we act with compassion. Courage and compassion. I think parents need them both, especially when they're raising teens. But honestly, it really does apply to any stage of a child's life. So let's dive in, starting with courage. Why courage? Well, courage is the ability to do what you need to do in spite of your fears. Nancy DeMoss Wolgemuth and I discussed some of the fears parents have and face. This conversation happened around my book, Lies Girls Believe in the Truth That Sets Them Free. Here's Nancy.
11: Now, I still think in some moms' hearts, there's a fear of discussing things like gender, depression, eating disorders, boys, and other things in age-appropriate, truth-oriented ways.
10: Mm-hmm. You know, I identify with that because I had a tremendous fear of talking to my children about sex because my heart had been bloodied and broken by sex. And I think as my children became tweens and the topic needed to be discussed, I was so afraid because my own healing just wasn't quite complete yet. And if I bring that up, I'm going to mess it up.
11: Mm-hmm, mm-hmm.
10: And so the fear is a really big thing.
11: And one of the things God wants to do through this resource, I think, is to release them from those fears.
10: Yeah. One of my favorite passages to release me from fear is 2 Timothy 1:7, which says, God does not give me a spirit of fear, but of power and love and a sound mind. And you know what? I wore that Bible verse out over and over until my heart was strong enough to overcome the fear and to talk to my children about the things I was afraid of discussing. And I'm not saying, Nancy, that there's not discernment.
11: Sure.
10: Is my child ready for this part of the conversation? Is my child ready for this topic? But I really want to challenge moms. Make sure that when you're saying, no, they're not ready, that it is out of discernment from God's Spirit.
11: Not out of fear.
10: Not out of fear.
11: Did you find, as you talked to moms, that some of them thought, my girl isn't at risk
10: Oh,
11: like other girls are?
10: That was the third lie. The third lie was, so I asked moms the first few focus groups, I said, okay, I want to know, do you think today's tween girls are more likely to believe lies than when you were a tween girl? 80% of them said yes, mm-hmm. which I thought was pretty accurate. And then I'd say, what about your daughter? Is your daughter more prone to believe lies than you are? 80% of them said no. And I thought,
12: so everybody else's girls are more prone, but not theirs.
10: I thought, okay, this can't be right. So the third or fourth focus group, I said, let's try something different to the team. I said, let's try this. Let's ask them those same questions. And then I asked them, okay, tell me about your daughter when it comes to the topic of submission and obedience. How's she doing in that area? And that's when kind of the floodgates opened and moms would tell me these stories. Oh, my daughter treats my husband like a brother, not her father. My daughter throws tantrums when we try to set boundaries. You know, lots of submission and obedience problems. So we would discuss that for maybe 15 minutes or so. And then I'd say, I want to reposit a question. Is your daughter more likely to believe lies than you were? And suddenly the answer changed and they realized, oh, yeah, she is. But what that identified for me was this, is that as moms, we really can have a stronghold of pride in thinking everyone else's daughter is at risk, but mine's not.
12: And maybe just naivete, just not having your eyes open. And the Lord wants your eyes to be opened as a mom to know how to lead, how to guide your daughter.
10: I want to say, here's the problem with that lie. You are going to miss important cues to identify where lies are at work in your daughter's life.
12: And that's why you as a mom or as a grandmom or as a spiritual mom in some young woman's life, you're going to find that lies girls believe, and the Mom's Guide to Lies Girls Believe is an incredible resource to help identify where lies are at work in these girls' lives and to help these girls identify those lies and, even more importantly, the truth that sets them free.
10: You can hear more from my conversation with Nancy at the link in the transcript of this program. Find it at reviveourhearts.com/weekend. Now, if you have a teenage daughter, I want to just say, be sure to point her to the Wonder app. This is something I'm so passionate about. It's an app that we designed to get your daughter into the Word and to get God's Word into her. It's going to help her reject cultural lies, embrace her identity in Christ, understand Scripture, build a daily Bible reading habit, and live rooted in the biblical truth that God means for her to live in. 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Again, the app is called Wonder. Our hope is that she'll develop a wonder for the word of God as she uses it. 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So, we do a lot of girl talk here at Revive Our Hearts, as you've probably noticed, but what about our boys? Erin Davis and her husband Jason wrote Lies Boys Believe and the Truth That Sets Them Free. In this conversation, she's joined by author and mom and grandmom, Joy McLean. They recorded this for Erin's podcast, The Deep Well.
13: I'm super hesitant to give parenting advice. I always say I'm a cracked pot raising cracked pots. So I don't share the things we do as examples of we're getting it all right, because we are not. We are sinners raising sinners. But something I started several years ago was Mornings with Mom. When you have multiples, it's very hard for them to get one-on-one time, and they all crave it. So on Thursday mornings, on a rotating basis, one of them gets to have Mornings with Mom. So we get up very early, we go to the coffee shop, we walk outside if we have capacity, and it's that they love food, they can get a big old cinnamon roll if they want it in Mornings with Mom, and it's just that opportunity to connect one-on-one. The cell phone is absolutely a battleground. I've often thought, certainly my parents had parenting challenges. Their parents had parenting challenges. I mean, I'm not worried about my sons getting polio, but I am very worried about them being infected with the lies that are coming through phones. And you can only regulate it so much. We do. My sons will tell you they are the only ones with those kinds of rules that we have at our house, which I know not to be true. But it is a place where I think that verse in 1 Peter we read certainly applies. Be sober-minded. be vigilant. Your enemy, the devil, is prowling around and he is devouring many hearts and minds through that seemingly neutral device. And it is. Cell phones are morally neutral, but there is a lot that comes in through them that isn't. So that's really a place where we have to stand and fight. Unfortunately, our family has experienced what can come through those phones, even in a moment of just turning our attention away. So it's an area of prayer. And cell phones aren't going away. So we have to learn how to navigate them and how to help our boys navigate them.
14: So what areas and how does it play out? Aaron talked about not on my watch. Mm-hmm. You know, prayer obviously is such an important element of that, you know, to pray for our little guys by name. But what does it look like in your home? What does that look like when you're dealing with the spiritual trajectory for your little guys? What are you doing?
13: How do you do it, Joy?
14: Oh, prayer. Mm. I mean, I think just keeping the relationship with my boys, that means going to a lot of sporting events.
13: Absolutely.
14: And that means cheering them on even when I don't understand what's going on. You did such a great job. And spending time with them and not always making it about my agenda when I'm with them.
13: Yeah.
14: You know, it's not about what I want to do. What do they like? One of them loves to pitch. Like, he loves baseball. He loves it. Loves to pitch. So I have to actually pitch the ball. That's important. But I just found, stepping into their world but that prayer element.
13: Yeah.
14: Just speaking their name in the presence of our Savior. There's something so sweet. And to pray over them, like when they're spending the night, put my hand on their head and let them hear my voice speak their name in the throne of heaven. It's got to be some powerful thing. And sometimes when my knees let me, I will actually get on my knees so they have that visual of just surrender over
13: That's good.
14: Them.
13: Helen Jones, who's connected to the Ministry of Revive Our Hearts, I've heard her say the parenting mantra, pray it, don't say it, when related to adult children, which is so good. I mean, sometimes we need to say it too. But my boys, as they've gotten older, I've noticed they've said at times, will you pray for me, Mom? Because there has been now this many, many years of me praying for them. And I am the product of a praying mama. And scripture indicates that God's ear is attentive to praying mamas. Now, God's ear is attentive to the more than praying mamas. But I think of Hannah. I think of others, that these women that just cried out on behalf of men and boys, and God listened. So that can feel like throwing a cotton ball at a bonfire, but it is not. It is actually, I think, our most effective weapon in this fight.
14: It is. And I tell you something. I prayed for my beloved, my husband, for 22 years. And actually, he says men are just big little boys. Mm. That's what he always says. So my husband, my beloved, was an alcoholic, just a raging alcoholic. Our marriage, of course, was in crisis. At the time, we had 3 kids, and it just affected every area of your life. And I was bound and determined not to give up. And the only thing I could do, I cannot control him. I cannot be the Holy Spirit to him, but I could pray. And there's a lot of lessons in there that I had to learn. But I learned just that consistency in prayer. It took 22 years. Over 2 decades of praying, asking the Lord, and of course he saw, and God hears those prayers. So I just want to encourage you, if you know a prodigal, little guy, big guy, mid-age guy, little boy, man, do not cease in your praying.
13: Yeah.
14: Keep praying and storming the gates of heaven.
13: Yeah, we can and should parent, but we can only parent to a point, and then the Holy Spirit takes over and works in the true heart and mind transformation of our sons. But we get the joy of partnering with the work of the Spirit. Nobody wants our boys to be in love with Jesus more than Jesus himself through the work of his Spirit. We get the joy of partnering in the Spirit and praying for that. And I have a women's Bible study group that meets in my home weekly. And a few weeks ago, I don't even know how we got here, but we started talking about our boys of all ages that are not with the Lord. Many in serious patterns of addiction, some cutting their moms out of their life because their moms are truth speakers, some grown up in the truth, but now wrestling with that. Lots of tears shed in that circle, but also just a commitment reaffirming a commitment with each other. We're going to keep praying. These are our boys. We're going to pray for them together. We're going to trust God to do exceedingly abundantly more than we ask or imagine, that no addict is too far gone for the Lord. No prodigal is too far gone for the Lord. And that circle could be repeated wherever there are women. There are also young men that we are attached to, that we are grieving over some of their choices, but we're not left without power. We have the Lord of hosts, all the power of his to tap into. So I love that you encourage us to keep praying. It matters.
15: That's my friend, Aaron Davis, speaking with Joy McClain about prayer as a tool, dare I say a weapon, in the Christian parent's arsenal. I started out today talking about two words, courage and compassion. And I think prayer is a great way to grow both of those things in our hearts. As you pray, the Spirit gives you courage, but he also warms your heart with compassion for your teen, for their friends, for their school, for all the different areas that can be fraught with danger and temptation. Prayer helps a parent take their teen before the only one who can really do something about it, Jesus. Courage and compassion are characteristics of the woman who's walking closely with God. Nancy DeMoss Wolgemuth talked about that in a series she taught on the virtuous woman, the excellent wife described in Proverbs 31. Here's Nancy.
16: When you were growing up, did you ever feel like your mother had eyes in the back of her head? You thought, how does she know? How did she see? Well, according to Proverbs chapter 31, moms are kind of supposed to have eyes in the back of their head. Now, it doesn't exactly say that, but we're going to look at a verse that makes me think of that phrase. Proverbs chapter 31, verse 27. This virtuous woman, this woman of noble character, the scripture tells us in verse 27, she watches over the ways or the affairs of her household, and she does not eat the bread of idleness. Look at that word, she watches. This is a woman who is watchful. She knows what's going on. She's alert. She's tuned to what's happening around her. She's not just letting her family grow up. She is watching as they grow up. She's watching what happens around her. She's like a watchman. If a man has a job being a night guard at a building, a place of business, or a large home, his job is to make sure that no one comes in or out of those gates without him knowing what's going on. It's his job to watch. It's his job to keep his eyes open. He's not supposed to go to sleep on the job. You say, that's right, when you're mom, you're never allowed to sleep, right? Well, that's not what this passage is saying, but it is saying that she has a watchful eye. She watches over the affairs, the ways of her household. She's alert to the condition of her home. She knows what's going on. She knows the needs of her family. She knows the temperature, the climate of her home. She's tuned to changes in her children's lives. And by the way, moms, this is one way you can help your husband, because some of these things you're going to be alert to before he is. Women being more typically relationally tuned, you may pick up on some of these things or on an issue in one of your children's lives, a seed you see developing that you're concerned about. And part of being your husband's helper may be that you bring this to his attention. Now, that doesn't mean you nag him about it. It doesn't mean you're the Holy Spirit in his life. And you think before you say it, and you wait to see if it's God's time and to make sure that you're perceiving it correctly. But as you're watchful, you're being a helper to your husband. You're being a helper to your family. Here's a woman who, as she watches over the ways of her household, she doesn't miss anything. She's alert to the details of what's happening in her family. Not so she can be the controller of her family, but so she can be a better servant to her family. So she can better minister to their needs. If you don't know what your family's needs are, how can you minister to them? Now, watching over the ways of your household may be as practical as noticing that your 8-year-old's pants are almost up to his knees. He's growing. He needs some longer breeches. That's a practical way that you watch over the ways of your household. It may mean watching over what they eat and noticing that if your children are having too much sugar, that this is affecting them behaviorally, and alert to the fact that some children just can't handle as much sugar. So watching their diet, their intake, watching over the ways of your household. But it's a lot easier to watch over the physical aspects of your household than it is to watch over the spiritual aspects of your household. To be tuned to what's happening in your children's hearts. I sometimes ask parents of children, and especially as the children are getting older, as they're approaching the teenage years, do you still have your child's heart? Does your child have your heart? What's happening with your child's heart? As a mom, you want to be attentive and alert to what's happening in your child's heart. Now, some of this you can't know by looking. But I'll tell you what, as you pray for your children, and as you're in the Word, the Holy Spirit will help you know what you might not otherwise be able to know. God will give you wisdom. God will give you insight into what's happening in the lives of your children. He'll show you what to watch out for. That's why, as a mom, you can't do this alone. Parenting and being a wife, being a virtuous woman is something that you do by walking in the power of the Holy Spirit. He's the one who enables you to do this. So here, particularly thinking of a wife and a mom, she's alert to who her children's friends are. I asked a mom the other day, are you pleased with the friends that your children are choosing? And the mom knew the answer. She knew who her children's friends were. And she knew what kind of influence those friends were having on her children's lives. She's a mom who's watching well over the ways of her household. Moms need to know, you need to know what your children are reading, what they're watching on television. Someone said to me the other day, they were in someone else's home, and they said, that TV's on an awful lot in that home. I wonder if that mom realizes the influence that's coming into those children's lives. Watching well over what the children are watching, what they're listening to, what they're wearing. Moms, are you watching well to the ways of your household? God gave you the responsibility, as long as those children are under your authority, under your roof, God gave you the responsibility to watch well to their ways, to know when they're coming and when they're going and what they're doing. Your children, probably at a certain age, will come to the point where they aren't real excited about you knowing everything that they're doing and where they are and who they're with, but that's your job. Now, not again so that you can be micromanaging every detail of your children's lives. And one of the challenges as your children get older is letting them go. But if you have watched well to the ways of your household when your children were young, then you'll find as your children get older that you better be able to release them. Watching well to the habits, the activities of your family members, the spiritual development of your children, the climate of your home. You may notice that it's just getting to the point where everybody is going so many different directions that your family is not really having talk time, time to just be together. And you may need to say, look, we need some time as a family. We need some time when we close the door, we turn off the TV, we send the other friends home. There's a time to open your door for hospitality, and there's a time to say, our family needs to be together. We've been coming and going too much. That's watching well to the ways of your home. And of course, you're not doing this independently of your husband. You're doing it in partnership with him.
17: 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Today covered the upper parenting years. Next week, later seasons like grandparenting and the difficult time that may come for many widowhood. God has some wonderful purposes for us, even in that difficult season. I hope you'll join us. 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I'm Dana Gresh. 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
18: 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Sometimes we forget that in the day-to-day life and the busyness of our schedules, but it's great to go back to the truth. 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Sometimes we need to be reminded of that. 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He will reignite what true hope looks like in your life.
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22: Many people give up reading the Bible because they don't understand its meaning. But Dr. Tony Evans says that's the best reason to keep at it. He'll explain as we spend 2 minutes with Tony.
23: I know what some of you are saying. You're saying, well, I may know it, but a lot of that Bible stuff, I'm reading it, but I don't understand it. I don't understand it. Do you take medicine you don't understand? You go to the doctor, you say, I'm hurting. He writes a prescription. You don't know what he wrote. In fact, if you can read what he wrote, he ain't a real doctor. They got scribble stuff going. You don't know what that says. You go to the pharmacist, you get the medicine. You don't know all the stuff that's in that medicine. But what you do is you ingest it, you take it, you swallow it, and it does its work even when you don't understand it. Now, sure, we are to seek to understand the word of God. But while you are taking the time to seek it, if you just keep taking it in and continue it, it has the ability to do its work if you continue in it. So if you are struggling with something, if you are a believer, every day for this week, read chapter 6, 7, and 8 of the book of Romans over and over again, and let the medicine seep down and abide in you, because when you continue in my word, you will then know the truth, and the truth will set you free.
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2: I had a professor in graduate school who said, yeah, marriage is like that old grandfather clock. And for those of you that don't know what a grandfather clock is, it's that thing at the end of the hall in your grandmother's ding, house that, you know, two big dumbbells or what do you call them? And you would pull those and it would wind. Marriage is like that grandfather clock. If you don't go wind it up every once in a while, it just runs out of energy. It just stops.

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0: Okay, let me read you a stat.
1: Okay.
0: That you might find surprising. 40% of divorces are now between people 50 years old and older.
1: That is surprising.
0: Yeah, here's another one. The divorce rates have almost tripled in recent decades of people age 65
1: and
0: older.
1: What is happening?
0: We're going to find out. We've got Ron Deal in the room.
2: Hey, guys.
0: Not that you've gone through this, but there's a term for it now, right, Ron?
2: It's called the gray divorce.
1: This is gray as in color gray.
2: That's right.
0: Yeah, I mean, it's so prevalent that there is now a term.
2: Mm-hmm.
0: Explain it, first of all, and then let's talk about what's going on.
2: Well, first of all, let me ask you a question.
0: Uh-oh.
2: Because I have to say, as I was prepping for this conversation, I was surprised by some of the things that I discovered. I've been hearing about the gray divorce for over a decade now. Family sociologists have been tracking this and looking at it and studying it. And essentially, over the last 15 years in the United States, there's only one group of people in which the divorce rate has risen, and it's those over 50 years of age. The other cohorts' ages have begun to decline a little bit, but 50 and over, it's gone up.
1: Tripled?
0: 65 and over.
2: That's right. Tripled. I'm glad we came back to that because it scares everybody. Is this the end of us? Like if you're married and you're over 50, are you going to... What? No, actually, here's the perspective we need to keep in mind. Still, even though it's tripled, the divorce rate for couples over 50 is half of what it is for couples under 50.
1: See, that's reassuring.
2: That is reassuring. It's important. Like,
0: but there's a trend.
2: I think there's a trend.
0: Moving up.
2: And I thought, here was my assumption before I did my preparation. My assumption was it's 30, 35, 40 year marriages that are finally unraveling and coming to an end. Would you?
0: Yeah, sure.
2: You kind of had that assumption too. Actually, no. That's a very small percentage. That's a third of all of these 50 and over gray divorces. It's people married for a really long period of time. Two thirds of them are blended family remarried couples.
1: That caught your attention.
2: Absolutely.
0: So they're married 10, 15,
2: That's
0: 20
2: right.
0: years.
2: Maybe 6 years.
0: Yeah.
2: I think the gray divorce phenomenon has more to do with blended family dynamics than it does necessarily long-term marriages that unravel. So there's a little bit of both.
0: Yeah.
2: Two-thirds are remarriages for one or both partners, blended families. They got adult kids, grandkids, the whole bit. And only a third of them are long-term marriages that finally come apart.
0: But if you're listening right now and you're a blended family and you're over 50, that's a scary stat.
2: It's a little striking. Yeah.
0: Two-thirds.
1: Yeah. But we don't want to scare our listeners.
2: Yeah. No, the point is be aware and be intentional.
1: Right. Yeah, intentional. Because all of us, no matter how long we've been married, as we say all the time here on this program, we drift toward isolation.
2: That's right.
1: If we are not intentional to bring ourselves back, this is something that can happen to any single couple.
2: There's actually been some research where they talked to those long-term couples and they said, why did your marriage come apart after 30, 40 years? And about 20% of them said, it's because we just drifted. We just sort of pulled apart from each other over time. And we know that's a real thing.
0: Mm-hmm.
2: Right. I mean, couples with young kids, you guys have talked about this.
1: Yeah.
2: You know, the kids, you're so wound up in caretaking and going.
1: There's no time for the two of you.
2: Exactly. And if you sort of settle your marriage, and let me say what I mean by that, you stabilize your marriage is a better way of saying it, in activity around the kids. Like you and I, we're not quite sure how to do that, but we know how to do life with children and we can get by. Well, kids go away. They grow up. Life changes. You get to a new season and then you're really strangers.
1: You feel like I don't even know you. As you said, you're a stranger to me.
2: And that is a reality for a lot of couples. Nan and I, let's push pause. Our testimony outlined in the Mindful Marriage. I don't know that we're classic drift. I would say we loved deeply and intensely, and we fought deeply and intensely, and never could really get past those arguments and those issues. And so somewhere around the 30-year mark, and we've been married 40 years now, but somewhere around the 30-year mark, it's sort of all came to a head, and we were like, we have got to push into this in a very significant way. And thank God, by His grace and mercy, we are in a completely different place now than we ever have been. So I get this. I mean, I really understand how good, well-intentioned people wake up one day and go, I don't know how to be married to you anymore. Here's what I really want our listeners to. I don't think that represents bad people.
0: Right.
2: God haters, you know, I mean, vicious folks. They're just finally throwing their marriage to the trash can. I think it's a lot of really well-intended Christian people included who are trying and just sort of stuck in a rut. And that ultimately gets to a place where they go, I just don't know how to do this. Maybe we should quit.
1: Let me ask you, Ron, have we discovered, I mean, I've read, and you probably know the stats better than I do, that 70% of divorces are being initiated by women.
2: Mm-hmm.
1: Is that true?
2: That is true.
1: 70%. So when it comes to this age group, over 50 or so, are a lot of those being initiated by women?
2: We call them walkaway wives. That's the phenomenon that you're referring to. And I think it's a reality. I'm not sure how many of the gray divorces are walkaway wife situations. I do know the dynamic could be at play in a situation where somebody's just frustrated and she's been fighting for more in the relationship for a long time, and then she just gives up the fight, right? And at that point, she's done. And by the way, when we try to save marriages that are in that place, by the time somebody gets to the, I'm really done, it's like super hard to save because she's fought for so long, she has no more fight left.
1: There's no hope left.
2: Right. And so we always want to hold out for hope and repair and restoration of that relationship.
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0: Talk about, what do you think the contributing factors are to couples at 50, 60, maybe 10 years married, maybe 30, 40 years married, but they say, I quit?
2: Okay, so I think there's two stories here. The long-term marriages, those are the ones that they've found themselves in a rut and haven't found their way out. Or, of course, there's always circumstances where somebody has an affair, right, or somebody just sort of completely gives up on the relationship and the other person tries and tries. And those narratives happen for couples married 30, 40 years, just like they happen for couples married 2 or 3 years.
0: Right.
2: So there's that story. The other story is that big bulk of these gray divorces that have something to do with the complexity of living in a blended family, multi-generational remarriage situation. And there's a lot that we could unpack. Everything from, wow, you and I got married at 60 and we both had really difficult first marriages and this seemed like the great fit. And actually, you and I do get along really well. It's adult children. It's former spouses. It's now we don't know how to navigate the space of parenting the kids that are still, hovering in orbit around our relationship. And those blended family complexities, as we've talked about so many times on this program before, get in the way of the couple really thriving in their relationship.
0: Yeah, I want to even wonder how many blended marriages are a guy or gal comes from a former marriage, has kids, and marries a woman or guy who's never been married.
2: Mm-hmm.
0: So that person comes in thinking, this is going to be awesome, not understanding you married into a complex world with kids and cousins, right?
2: Yes.
0: I mean, it's both in and. Yeah.

0: Yes.
1: Let's get a dog. Yes. You know, but then if you don't really work on the relationship, the next thing you know, you are just drifting.
0: Yes.
1: Because there isn't something pulling you together.
0: You're hitting on something really important. That quiet in the house pushes to the surface. This is all about you and me now. Yep. And what do we talk about? And I will say, Nan and I have lots of great conversations. She's very vocal. I'm pretty expressive with emotions and all kinds of things. I'm not afraid to share any of that. But after 40 years, what else there is there new to talk about? Like, you have to work at this.
1: You do.
0: You've got to find something, not just what's happening in the news or whatever the crisis of the day is, but something of substance. Mm. Family Life has said this for 50 years now. Marriage is by nature entropic. It runs out of energy. I don't care how long you've been married, how well you know each other, how much you love each other. It takes energy. And me contributing and you contributing, us trying to find our way to that. So the quiet in the house is lovely at first, and then it's a bit scary. Like, wow, this is about us. For somebody listening right now and you have younger kids, what I would say is, keep the energy going. You know, that's why date night's so important. That's why a little couple devotional time where you connect to keep the energy in your marriage going, because you can just give all your energy to children and activities and Instagram. And then you wake up one day and you're like, I don't even know where to begin with you.
2: I talk to countless couples that are right there. They've put the kids, and we all know it's overwhelming when your kids are little under your roof, of the activities of school, of the dynamics of relationship that you're constantly talking about. And it's very, very easy to let your relationship with your spouse kind of, you let it go a little bit and place it to the side. And we're saying, put God at the very front, then your spouse, because you're exactly right, Ron. If you have not had a conversation with your husband because you're so busy with the kids, after a while, you don't know what to say. Mm-hmm. We've had couples come up to us say, we don't even know how to talk anymore besides what's happening in the world today. Hmm. We don't know how to go deeper. And that's pretty common.
0: If you've had a disappointing relationship at some point in your life, again, 2/3 of these gray divorces is a remarriage for somebody forming a blended family with multiple generations, and you have been burned before. Hmm. You may be listening to us right now going, yeah, boy, I tried that. Mm. It didn't work. The first marriage, it cost me a lot. That feels really risky to me. And I just want to say, yes, it is risky. And that's what investing in marriage involves on for everybody. But for you in particular, there's something, a residue on your heart that is about self-protection. And so you kind of wall up and pull back rather than leaning in and opening up yourself to your partner. And that comes with a risk and a cost.
1: And some of it could be sit down with a counselor.
2: Mm-hmm. Oh, yeah.
1: I mean, there's part of the gray divorce, and it could be, man, we've been married 40 years. Counseling is not going to help at this
0: point. What's the point?
1: We went to a counselor in year 38.
0: Yes. Yeah.
1: And I remember saying to him on the first day there, it was a 5-hour session because I needed a lot of help. But I remember at the end when he's giving me my assignment, I said, man, I should have been here 30 years ago. And he goes, you're here now.
0: Yes.
1: Let's go. Amen. And I'm like, man, stuff I didn't unpack from my childhood that I should have, I now am doing it. And I think it in some ways kept us from gray divorce. It's like, okay, the next 20 can be better than the last 30 because we got somebody to help us, a third party that's got a faith component to it, says, I'm going to help you and God's going to help you. Let me navigate you through that. That can change everything.
0: We have been to counselors so many times throughout our life. Part of what you're looking for there is somebody to help you recognize your rut.
1: Yep.
0: And jump out of that rut. I really think when you're in the rut, you can't see how tall the walls are.
1: Yeah.
0: You don't know how deep you are in this thing.
1: Even when your spouse tells you, he can't see it.
0: You can't.
1: Yeah.
0: Absolutely. You get stuck in that space and you're just sort of like, I don't even know what to do anymore. Because in my mind, I've tried everything I know to do. That's why it's a rut. So seeing somebody, talking to somebody is often just about getting some perspective on what's happening so that you have new choices that become available to you.
1: I mean, what else, Ron, would you say, or Ian, if a couple's listening and they're like, we're headed there. Mm. We're not getting divorced, but I could see us possibly feeling that. Mm-hmm. Or would you feel the isolation, the drift? blended or not, they're

0: year 20, 30, 40, or maybe year 10, 5, but they're in their 50s and 60s, and they feel this, you know, we're roommates. Mm. We live here. We've been married for years. We're really roommates. There's not intimacy, and I'm not talking sexual. There's just not.
1: Well, maybe both.
0: There's nothing really magical here anymore. And again, I'm not going to say it's going to be magical like it was when you're newlyweds, but there's nothing really. I don't want to run home. I'm here. I'll go watch TV. You go watch TV. I'm not going anywhere. But man, if we don't change something, I feel like I could be a statistic.
2: Conventional wisdom, stuff you hear from the pulpit and sometimes in a lot of marriage books, I hate to say it, but would say something like, you need to tell your spouse what you're fret. If you're in that spot, I've been there. That's the last thing you want to do because you do not feel, there's no safety in the relationship. You guys have fought about this 100 times. For you to say, you know what, our marriage stinks and is probably just going to be another blow up. Rather, first of all, go to your knees in prayer, begin to search and really ask God, what is it you're requiring of me? To me, this is speck versus log stuff. Matthew chapter 7. It's so easy to see it. The other person's doing wrong that you're so frustrated with. You need to refocus and start saying, what are the logs in my eye that I can do something about so I can bring a better me? Again, this is the material that we've discovered that has changed our marriage that we put into the Mindful Marriage book. It is a refocusing on who I am and what I can bring that's different. But then I also want to say, as we just discussed, go talk to somebody. Sit down with somebody who can help bring a little perspective to the process. Maybe you're going to go as a couple, or maybe you're just going to go as an individual. But you need some sort of perspective or an intervention from outside your coupleness. When you're really in the trenches and stuck, something outside of you is helpful to offer a spark, you know, a new perspective, a new thought, a new idea, so that you're just not ending up in the same rut.
0: Yeah. And you know, something just hit me is the book of Revelation, when Jesus says to the church, I think it's Ephesus.
2: You've lost your first love.
0: Yeah. So he says to the church, you've lost your first love. And then what's he telling them to do?
2: Repent.
0: Repent.
2: Remember and do the things that you did at first.
0: Yeah. And so, I mean, obviously that's a walk with God. You know, when we first found Jesus, we're passionate and, you know, we're reading the word and we're praying. I mean, all those things you were doing, I think he's saying sort of that. But I think in a love relationship, he's like, okay, so you're 50 years old and it's dead. You're just roommates. Hey, why don't you turn, repent? I'm not going to live this way anymore. Maybe she won't respond, but I'm going to do this. I'm going to do the things I did at first. Let's go on dates. Let's talk. Let's hold hands. Let's kiss. I mean, all that little stuff, that's hard to do. You get stale. You get lukewarm.
2: Especially when you feel like a victim.
0: Right.
2: And
0: yeah. I'm not going to initiate.
2: I'm a victim of what you're not doing or what you are doing that's wrong. Then I feel justified in withholding myself.
0: Yeah.
2: So the repent part is about me dealing with logs.
0: Me.
2: Yeah. Not the remember part is, okay, how do we get into this? What is this about? This journey that we've had. There's so many great moments. There's so much worth fighting for here. Do the things you do. Like, now I got to push myself into action. That's a contribution to the relationship. This, obviously, this passage is about a vertical one. And they've lost their first love for God. Same dynamic happens, I think, in marriage and earthly relationships.
1: And I think, too, sometimes we wait for our feelings to get there and then we'll act on them. No. This is an obedient act of your will. Mm-hmm. You may not even want to say, hey, hon, let's go on a date.
2: I guarantee you, you won't want to.
1: You won't. Yeah, that's good, Ron. I like that you said that. You won't want to initiate a hug or to sit next to your spouse if you're feeling isolated, but just make the right move. Mm-hmm. And not all the time, but many times then there's a little ember that's sparked. And I think just doing that, just ask God to give you the power to do that is really important. Dave and I did a conference where this couple just stood up as a sharing time. They'd been married how long, Dave?
0: At the last summit?
1: Yeah.
0: No, actually, I bumped into them during a break.
1: That's right.
0: And they go to our church. I didn't know them. I go, hey, you know, how's this hitting you? How's this going? And they go, this has saved our marriage.
2: Mm-hmm.
0: I go, okay, tell me your story. And again, this is back of the room, 5 minutes. They said, we came to the first summit, which was 3 months prior. We did the weekly date nights because we encourage them to do a weekly thing. We sent them a weekly email from Dave and Ann saying, hey, we're encouraging you, They said, and here we are back. And he says,
1: he
0: literally said, we were roommates.
2: Grandfather clock had run out of energy.
1: And he said,
2: you helped him wind it up.
1: They both said, we both had divorce in our minds, but we never said it. And I remember saying to them, like, well, why did you want to get divorced? And they said, because there was nothing left. We have nothing to talk about. We live separate lives. We have different jobs. We come home for dinner and we don't talk about nothing. We don't know how to talk about anything.
2: Mm.
1: All this was a place to, here's a couple questions in the book.
2: Yeah.
1: And they just started answering.
0: And they're probably in their 60s.
1: Yeah. No, I'd say 50s.
0: Yeah. Kids are gone.
1: Mm-hmm.
0: It's this couple.
2: Yeah. So
0: it's great.
1: And
0: divorce.
1: It's a second marriage.
2: We're talking right now to somebody listening and they've got a friend and they're like, oh, I think they're in this gray divorce thing, you know, or they're a fresh blended family and they're sort of struggling. Or maybe somebody's listening right now and you're a ministry leader. It's like the church can stimulate energy in relationships. And honestly, our material that you guys have written is so great. And Dan and I have invested relationship material. It's good. It's great. It gives people direction and some answers. Just diving in is half the battle.
1: Yeah.
2: Just having the dialogue and conversation, getting people in a room together for a small group or a class is so valuable. If we could just invite the church to find your little place to intervene and step in, I think a lot of unnecessary broken relationships could be saved.
1: Mm-hmm.
0: Yeah, I mean, it's a family life value, influence or impact your corner of the world.
2: Mm-hmm.
0: Ron can't do it. Nan can't do it. Dave and Ann can't do it. You can. Mm-hmm. We don't know your neighborhood. You do.
2: That's right.
0: And God's giving you an influence there that only you have, but it takes somebody like you to say, okay, God, use us. Here I am, send me. And guess what? He will.
2: I'm sitting here thinking about Jim and Sandy Stevenson at Friends Church in Yorba Linda, California, who brought me in last week to do a step family conference. They've been married less than 15 years, each divorced young in life, met, married later in life, started going to a blended family group to get some help with their dynamic and their relationships. And within a few years, start teaching it. And now for 8 years, they've been mentoring younger couples. They've been pouring in the lives of others. Are they perfect? No, they're the first to tell you. But they have something to give. And sometimes facilitating is just about getting people in the room and the Holy Spirit does the teaching and the training.
1: Yes.
2: Your job is to just make it happen. And I think about all the people, the lives. I did an event last week for them, and probably 25 of the people that came to that event were directly touched by this one couple.
1: Mm.
2: You have more to give than you realize.
1: One of the questions that we get most often this time of year, and I get it personally, is when women come up to me and say, what study should we do with our small group this year?
0: We've got The Art of Marriage. We've got The Art of Parenting. We've got Vertical Marriage. 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Let me tell you right now, the Family Life videos and workbooks are 25% off right now through the end of August. So you can go to familylife.com/shop. You don't need a discount code. You just go there, pick the one you want to do. 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
3: 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My name is Wyatt. I'm the producer of The Bill Arnold Show here at Faith Radio. Thank you for tuning in. And I want to encourage you that doing the right thing is never wrong. It may feel like it's going to ruin your life or put you in a position that you can't even imagine, or what's going to happen 5 years from now if I make this decision today. But if it's the right thing, if you've prayed about it, if God has told you to move in this direction, if it is honoring to Him, if you are putting Him above others and this world, it's never the wrong thing to do. And there's something to be said about that, because in the moment, it does feel like our life is going to be destroyed and we can't even fathom what's to come. But God is with us. He's with you. And when you do the right thing, when you stand up for him, when you honor and glorify him in your decisions, it is never the wrong thing to do.
4: 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We still follow God's word. We'll depend upon the Spirit.
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10: This is Carter Conlon. Psalm 119, verse 126. It is time for you to act, O Lord, for they have regarded your law as void. That is my prayer now. God, it's time for you to act. It's time for you to take your right hand out of your bosom once again and show your power to another generation. You and I are living in a time when so many are hurting, so many are struggling, and so many are waiting again for the stirring of the water. I don't want to settle for a powerless presentation of Jesus Christ. I want to see his name honored again in this generation. I want to see him working with power among the people. Let this also become the cry of your own heart. Ask God to reveal his power, his mercy, and his presence through you to a generation that desperately needs him once again. They're waiting for the touch of God. Let it be your life that God chooses to use. It's time to pray.
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15: Kind of growing up, there wasn't a lot of transparency in my family. It was a lot of like sweep things under the rug. And I think what's happened is we've realized that the culture we want to create is a culture of transparency. Anybody can be transparent, but what is the end goal of your transparency? Right. The end goal of your transparency is to have humility and have a willingness to change. Then that's what we want to create.
16: Are you ready to talk to me? My name is Deborah Falada, and I'm a licensed professional counselor,
17: national speaker, and author. The purpose of this podcast is to have on-air, authentic counseling style sessions where we talk about how people are really doing and give my guests and callers an opportunity to talk to me as a licensed professional counselor. Each of these episodes is meant to show you that we are all on the journey of healing mentally, emotionally, spiritually, and relationally together. None of us are immune to the challenges and struggles of life, but we don't have to walk this path alone. I'm so proud and honored to be having these conversations with men and women who are courageously paving the way for open and honest conversations about their personal journey of healing. So if you're ready, let's talk.
18: I am so excited to have my good friends Jeremy and Adrian Camp joining me today on the podcast for maybe the second or third time. I mean, you guys are not new to the show. So for people who don't know who you guys are, tell us a little bit about who you are, what you do, and then tell us a little bit about the family dynamic.
15: So I'm originally from Indiana. I'll tell my whole story. I was born, and I was kidding. I went to California to go to Bible college, and basically out there, God kind of opened doors for me to play music. And so I kind of, in that sense, started not pursuing, but I started kind of playing different places until the point where I started doing music full time and got signed to record contract. And then I met her on my first tour. I opened up for her. She was in a band called the Benjamin Gate years ago, and I opened up for her on my first tour. And so that was in 2002, and that's how we met. And so here we are, it'll be 22 years of marriage in December. And we have kids that my oldest daughter will be, is 21, she'll be 21 coming up. And my other daughter is 19 and my son is 14.
18: Yeah.
15: And
18: so,
19: 22 and then years. I'm originally from South Africa and came over to America because my band got signed to a record label and toured for a few years, a couple years, and then met Jeremy on the road. And I was like, he's a nice guy.
18: That's amazing. Okay, so three kids, two are, so 19 and 21, and then your little guy, I guess he's not so little anymore.
19: He's taller than me. Yeah, I'm officially the shortest in the family, and I don't know how I feel about that.
18: Oh, man, that's going to be me soon. So if you guys have, you know, now that you're looking back, I mean, you're not quite out of the parenting stage, but you do have two adult children and a teenager who's going to be an adult before you realize it. What would you say has been the theme for your parenting journey?
19: I think for me, maybe if I had to sum it up, it would be just a willingness. I think a desire to seek the Lord and have a posture of humility to just admit that we don't have it all together and that we really need to come to the Lord and ask Him for His wisdom in how to parent and how to relay different things to our kids and how to instruct them. I mean, there's so many things, how to raise kids in this generation.
15: Yeah.
19: I think even having like our three kids, the issues that we were sort of dealing with Bella, our oldest, are different even within the span of our own family.
18: Right.
19: You know, just cultural differences and so many different things. And so I think really just our parenting journey has just been summed up by one of just really trying to walk with humility and having the Holy Spirit be just an active part of how we live and commune together, which includes often having to adjust when we don't get it right.
15: Well, and I think, so to kind of add to that,
19: this
15: it starts with transparency. And so, you know, one of the things that we've kind of learned is kind of growing up, there wasn't a lot of transparency in my family. It was a lot of like sweep things under the rug and, you know, I didn't see my parents talk about the mistakes they'd made and all the different things. And so we were afraid to like talk about our struggles and different things. And I think what's happened is we've realized that the culture we want to create is a culture of transparency.
18: Right.
15: But with that being said, it's like saying to our kids, hey, I'm sorry. I got really upset and I apologize. Hey, we're learning still and we're trying to ask God to help us and the Holy Spirit help us guide, you know, us in our direction and the way that we are doing things. We're trying to figure it out constantly. And with transparency, and that's where I think the humility and the willingness to change. We've tried to be transparent because you can be like, it's the whole thing about throwing your dirty laundry out. Anybody can be transparent, You know what I mean? But what is the end goal of your transparency? Right. The end goal of your transparency is to have humility and have a willingness to change. Then that's what we want to create. Mm-hmm. And so our kids will share with us things that I never would have shared with my parents. You know what I mean? And they're super open because we've created that culture when they tell us things that we don't freak out. Like my daughter, for instance, and sorry, I'm going, but my daughter years ago, my oldest daughter, she was probably 13. She goes, Dad, I feel like I don't know why I pray. She goes, I feel like that I've prayed for all these different things and, you know, God doesn't answer my prayers. And I went through the whole thing of like, well, you know, sometimes it's just God says no. Sometimes he says wait. Sometimes he does answer it. Sometimes it's just that communion with him that we're learning. I said, but there's times when I'm thankful that God actually, in a sense, didn't answer my prayer. And I shared how when my first wife passed of cancer, I prayed that she'd be healed, that we would have a life together, and that we would have this ministry together. And I said, but if she would have been healed, if God would have answered my prayer, then you wouldn't be here right now. I said, I couldn't imagine not having you. And so we've allowed this area of questioning, this area of, you know, being real and vulnerable about what they're going through, because we've done that. We've shared our questions. We've shared our struggles. And so we've created that culture, but we don't just sit there and struggle and that's it. We try to resolve like, okay, what are we going to do about this? How are we going to ask the Lord to give us the wisdom to walk through this? And I think that's actually helped our kids talk to us about things that I would never talk to my parents about.
18: Right.
15: And so, yeah.
18: So currently with your kids, would you say that to the best of their ability right now with their ages and stages that they're each walking with the Lord?
19: In their own ways. I think our oldest two definitely have a very established relationship with the Lord where they both pursue the Lord. Our son, he loves Jesus, but he doesn't have a discipline himself. He definitely still needs us to come alongside him. Our kids are all just really good kids.
18: Yeah.
19: So sometimes it's almost, I think there's a season in life that they have to go through in order for them to recognize their need for the Lord.
18: Yeah.
19: And I don't know that that's necessarily happened for him yet.
18: Yeah.
19: Where you almost have this moment of like, oh my gosh, without Jesus.
18: Yeah. Like struggle.
19: A wake up call of like, here's the trajectory of my life. Here's life with Jesus. Here's life without Jesus.
18: Yeah.
19: And I think he's still a good kid, but I don't know that he's made that like, I'm all in commitment.
18: Yeah.
19: And honestly, it looked very different with our girls. So they both kind of got to that place in a very, very, very different way. So I don't think there's not this
15: red flag and
19: there's not this protocol that I think that they're going to hit at a specific age. I think it happens very personally, that the Lord has a different way of interacting with different personalities.
15: Yeah.
19: And in a sense, it's one of those moments that, I mean, I pray often, like, Lord Jesus, our son's name's Egan, like, let Egan know his need for you.
15: Yeah.
19: Like, let that moment happen where he realizes, like, I'm all in on Jesus.
15: Yeah. Because you're right. There's not someone saying, give me advice on how to do this. It's like,
19: how do you get your kids saved?
15: It's like, I know. If for one, that's where us being submitted to the Holy Spirit has to take place because, like she said, every kid is different. So boys and girls are different. Yeah. So you have different personalities from each child, and you have personalities, and then you have, you know, boys and girls are different. But the thing about him is he does have a desire because they were in the car and he's like, Mom,
19: I really want to grow in my walk with the Lord.
15: Yeah, I want to grow in my walk with the Lord. I forget about it.
18: Yeah.
15: Like I think about it and then I just kind of go on and do my thing, but I actually want to. So the desire is there. We just have to figure out how to help him and come alongside him I even told him, he's like, I want to read my Bible. I just don't. I said, well, the thing is like, I can help you with that, but you need to have, I'm not going to force you.
19: Yeah.
15: I said, you need to have a desire. And if you don't have one, ask God to give you a desire to read. So those are the conversations we have. And so what we do is we live it and we love on him and we don't pressure him. We encourage him. It's not like, you know, the legalistic, you know, are you reading your Bible and praying every day?
18: Right.
15: Like, no, because I'll be honest. I wish I did every single day,
18: right.
15: But I don't. So I have that pressure when you start feeling that, you feel shame and like guilt and performance-based. And we don't want to do that. But right. We also don't want to be too hands-off. We're like, live your life.
18: Right.
15: So we do have challenges, but it's encouragement challenges.
18: People are always asking me, where do I find a good counselor? 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
20: One phrase that I heard long ago was that our children's view of God starts with their view of us as parents. Mm-hmm. You know, because we transfer so much of what we believe about God from what we've learned in our family of origin.
15: Yeah.
20: So even some of that rigidity, like do this every day, don't do this, stop doing this. It really does start to create a shame-based relationship.
15: Yes.
19: It does.
15: Yes.
20: With your family of origin. And then you then transfer that shame-based relationship onto your relationship with God, you know, and you're like, you don't understand why you don't feel his love and there's an emotional block and all of these things. But sometimes it really is as simple as we've transferred things that don't belong onto him. So what age were your kids approximately, if you remember, when they had that moment of, I want to ask Jesus into my heart, or I want to have a relationship with Jesus?
19: I was actually different for all three of them. Our oldest was probably around about 4 and a half, where she was like, I want to ask Jesus into my heart. And then
20: leave it to the firstborn.
19: I know, totally. And I remember having such a wrestle with that, even of like, but does she even understand? And does she understand what salvation is? And you know what I mean? And I remember calling Jeremy's mom and I was like, I don't know. She says she wants Jesus in her heart, but is this the right thing? Is she at the age that she even understands the decision she's making? And she just was so kind and comforting. And she just was like, hey, by her doing this, it's not a bad decision.
20: You can't go wrong.
19: Okay. You know what I mean? Because I'm all like, I want her to know, like really know Jesus,
20: right,
19: you know?
20: Right.
19: So they all had that moment. I think Bella was probably about 4 and a half maybe. And then Ari and Egan probably around 5 or 6. Whether or not we have this big conversion experience or walk up in church and say, I'm raising my hand in front of everybody. It's like, what is the actual character development and fruit in our lives? And that's really like far more a concern to us as a family of like, are we healthy people spiritually, mentally, physically, emotionally, all of that stuff.
20: Exactly. The Lord begins to do the work that only he can do. And sure, you know, justification, they come into the gates, they give their life to Jesus. It's important. It's absolutely important.
19: Totally.
20: But as you're conceptualizing, it's just the beginning of this journey. And we want to see that journey grow and strengthen. So it's just, it's beautiful though, whether it's at 4, again at 12, again at 18, just like the next
19: again at
20: level.
19: 44.
20: Exactly.
19: Literally. Like even for me, I'm like, it's not a one and done thing.
15: Yeah.
19: Like I still need to cultivate that hunger and thirst for the Lord at my age right now today.
20: Yeah.
19: Like just because we've been walking with the Lord for a long time doesn't mean I still need to not be so aware of my need for
20: him. He still wants to take us deeper.
19: Absolutely.
20: So give me some advice. Has there been anything practical? Like, has there anything that you look back and you're like, you know what? We're so glad we did that when they were younger.
15: I think that some easy things to do when they're younger that most parents do if you're believers, I mean, a lot is, you know, you pray with your kids before you go to bed. You ask them, you know, you pray for a certain thing that you want to pray for or whatever. You have these kind of moments. I think that's beautiful. We used to sing songs to our kids and then pray and have this beautiful time. And me and my son, he would get scared. And so be bold, be strong, for the Lord our God is with us, you know? And so we would sing that, be bold, be strong together every single night. I mean, when I was home, and because I was always home, I would sing that together. And then we'd pray. We'd pray for, so just a very practical, like, understanding that we can come to God and saying, hey, this is our time together, which is so sweet. But you can talk to the Lord anytime. It's not like a one time. This is just our time together that we get. So those are very practical things. We've had little devotional things that we've read to the kids, little Bible stories. Those are very easy things that you can do, especially when they're little, that they're just going to sit and listen. You're like, okay, you know, at night or if during the day, you're saying, hey, sit down, I'll read a little devotion. Do that as well. Those are very practical things. And but one thing that we've done, and I would say I wish we would have done it more, but we've done it enough to where I feel like that we've had really powerful moments is as a family, we have had these, especially during COVID, but Bible study and worship and prayer times. So we would like say, hey, let's get together. We're going to go through the book of James now. So we'd
20: go as a family.
15: Mm-hmm. And we'd go like, okay, so we do some worship. And then we'd open up and we'd talk and I'd share. We'd ask questions. Wasn't just me, ever me just going, hey, this is what it is.
20: Yeah, you're not like just preaching.
15: No, we just talk through. What do you think about this?
20: Yeah. I love that.
15: Conversation as a family.
19: When we first started doing that, it wasn't like an instant flow and we had to build that kind of a culture. So like just to let people know as well, if you're starting those rhythms with your family, just because they're spiritual or they seem good, there's a little bit of awkwardness at first.
20: Yeah, it doesn't feel like it doesn't mean it's going to feel amazing at first.
19: No, not at all.
20: If it doesn't feel amazing, it doesn't mean that you're not doing the right thing and that you shouldn't stick with it.
19: That's exactly, another thing that we did as well is, and same thing, it felt a little bit awkward at first, but also we actually acknowledged the awkwardness, but we eat meals together as a family. Again, not every single night.
15: That's not the awkward.
19: No, that's not the awkward part. I'm sorry. I'll get to the awkward part. We sit around the dinner table together. Again, not every single night because Jeremy travels a ton, so... But the
20: hold your thought. Don't forget what you're about to say.
19: Okay.
20: I love the fact that you don't have to do it every single night. That's what people like. You don't have to always do everything.
19: No.
20: But if you do these things most of the time, as much as you're able, it still builds rhythms. It still has an impact. Okay. So back to what you were saying.
19: Yeah. No. So we sit and we eat meals together, which I think is important. But this is the part that at first initially was awkward is we would have like family table discussions that didn't always necessarily feel natural. But now we've done it for so many years that at one point talking about COVID for some reason, because I think we really slowed down, we sat around the dinner table for like an hour and a half after dinner and sat and talked and like, we've done a variety of things. We've done like high, low, or how do you feel seen by God this week? Or like, what's something that, was really great this week that stood out to you? Or we would sit and pick somebody, start with somebody, and then everybody in the whole table just goes, okay, we're going to talk about Bella. Everyone's going to go around and say something they love about Bella. Okay, now we're moving to Ari. We're going around the whole table. What do we love about Ari? And really speak into who we see each other becoming. And just, because then that's a whole nother thing too, but just anyway, so basically saying like really cultivating and facilitating these moments as a family for communication. Mm-hmm. Because I think that also is the foundation of even what Jeremy is saying earlier on is transparency, but it's building these opportunities to be able to facilitate and create
15: openness,
19: you know?
20: Yeah, I love that.
15: I would say do you have something?
19: I know, I was going to say there's one more thing I want to add.
15: I want to.
20: Yeah, let's hear it. I love it.
19: And I'm going to laugh if it's the same thing, but it's a little bit of a different tangent, but something that we try to be very, very intentional about. Also, because our kids, because of Jeremy's career, sometimes we, in a sense, get treated as special people or whatever it is. There's certain privileges that our life allows for us.
20: Yeah.
19: And we have been super intentional. I mean, sometimes I look back and I'm like, oh my gosh, I had my kids like on mission trips when they were like 3-4 years old. I'm talking like, we're going to go see dumps.
15: You're not going to
19: be spoiled. Where other kids are living. This is the reality of what is going on around the rest of the world. Yeah. So we've forced our kids to be around people that are completely different from them. I mean, I worked in refugee ministry for years and had my kids in home with other Muslim families. So we're talking about people who have different belief systems and really, really just going, we are all made in the image of God. Everybody is valuable. Right. It's important for us for our kids to see
20: I love that.
19: That the world doesn't revolve around them, that there's a different reality for other people depending on where they are in the world.
20: Yeah. And I think that's so countercultural. And I love that you are so aware of that because of some of the privilege that you get.
2: Right.
20: But right. What's funny is majority of us living in America have that level of privilege to a degree.
2: Absolutely. It's very true.
20: But we're not always, you know, aware of it, and we're not always trying to counteract it because we're not so aware of it. You know, you're saying we're aware of it, so we're doing something about it. What's scarier to me is when families aren't aware of it, even though we all have it to a degree, and then you're not trying to push back against that culture of entitlement and pride and all of the other things. So I love that active pushback of, you know what, like, let's be humble. Let's not be entitled. Let's be grateful. Let's see what God wants us to do and not just take, but also give. Because you do have to create that culture, or it doesn't end up existing in the family, you know?
19: And I think it's translated into how our kids engage in their church community.
2: Yes.
19: Because like our church is very active. We live in Nashville right now. And so they're very active in the local different kinds of things. And it's been so interesting to see, obviously, my older two girls, because they're adults, and see them go and like volunteer for things and going, oh, we're going to sign up for this homeless ministry. Like, do you want to come with me? And I'm like, oh, yeah, I'll come with you. You know what I mean? And seeing that it's translated into something of how they're involved in their church, which has built community. It builds friendships that way, which is also a whole nother conversation in and of itself, you know?
20: I love that.
2: I got a couple things. Is that okay?
20: Let's hear it.
2: First of all, I do want everyone to know that's listening, our kids aren't perfect.
19: Oh,
2: we're
19: gosh.
2: Not perfect. We haven't done it. It sounds like, wow, what trust me. We're just sharing the things that we've learned.
20: Yes, that's what we need. We need to hear what you've done well so that we can do it well.
2: So and one other thing that we've done that has been really sweet, when the kids, all of them, when they turn 13, we take a trip. I take them out for 3 days, anywhere they want to go in the country. And we have, for the girls, special women in their life that would write them a letter and tell them what they thought of them, how an encouragement. And for Egan, it was taking him somewhere. And then we, every night after, we'd have fun together and, you know, have sweet conversations. It would be, you know, these men in his life that he's known that encourage him and gives him, you know, words or prayers, whatever it may be. And so this whole thing was built upon like, hey, you're stepping into a new zone of life and womanhood and manhood. You're starting to kind of step into that zone. I want to speak and let you hear what people say about you. So that's what you step into. And it's been beautiful, you know, to do that, because it really has set a precedent with them in so many beautiful ways. There are going to be some parents listening that are going to say, I have done none of this, or I've done a little bit of that, or your kids are even out of the house. That's to say, but you're listening to this. It's never too late. And what I mean by that is that you can create culture still in your family and still build a little culture with your, you know, grandkids. Start with your grandkids and with your kids. Try to do it. You can awkwardly, when you go for a Thanksgiving, and say, hey, can we say what we're thankful for? You can do little things that can still create a culture. You haven't blown it. It's not like, well, it's over, or not that at all. Don't give up.
20: Thank you for sharing. This was so encouraging. I know a lot of people are going to be inspired of, okay, what can we do next to cultivate this atmosphere in our home and for our kids? It's good to see you guys.
2: Good to see you. Thank you.
20: If you want to go deeper with getting healthy and making healthy relationships, go do a deep dive. Check out DeborahFaleta.com. I'm Deborah Faleta, and it was so great being together again today. And I can't wait to talk with you next week. See you then.
21: It seems we're hearing more and more in our world today, people are walking away from their faith. Prodigals specifically. Yes, there's a revival in our country and we're seeing great things happening. But what about the people who are walking away from their faith, the family members that are left dealing with the pain? I'm Wyatt. 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Almost all of us, in fact, I would guess all of us can relate to this. We have a family member, a son, a daughter, somebody we're close with who is not following Jesus as their Lord and Savior. And that's a tremendous burden to carry. Don't go at it alone. Let us walk alongside you, encourage you, support you as you deal with this. When you text the word heart to 877-933-2484, our very own Susie Larson will remind you that God is walking with you on this journey and that you are not alone. Again, the word is heart. Text it to 877-933-2484. And remember that God can always move.
0: In the hurt, Jesus is your hope. 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Welcome. We're so happy you're here. 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
28: 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Because that act was priceless, it shows that we must be priceless to God as well. 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
3: Bob Goff once said, "We won't be distracted by comparison if we're captivated by purpose." Hi, I'm Rob West. Comparison tempts us to measure our success against someone else's life, but when we understand who we are in Christ and why God has entrusted us with resources, money becomes a tool for our purpose rather than a scorecard. Jim Rasmussen joins us today to help us escape the comparison trap. And then it's on to your calls at 800-525-7000. 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Joining us today is my friend Jim Rasmussen, co-founder and brand ambassador at Pando Wealth and a certified Kingdom advisor. Jim brings a valuable perspective on helping individuals and families approach financial decisions with both wisdom and purpose. Jim, great to have you here.
4: No, it's great to be here, Rob.
3: Jim, you've coached hundreds of Chick-fil-A operators, and I know that's been a specialty of your business, although Pando Wealth is expanding and serving a lot more folks now. But what have you learned about where comparison tends to take root in a leader's life specifically?
4: Well, working with all of the families that we serve across the country, I've seen that this is a problem that is happening everywhere. And in my experience, the comparison usually starts in that business world where we think about sales and then we start to compare a little bit more about the individual line items to feel good about, well, I might have done better with food or labor, et cetera. But it's really about the bottom line profits. How can we make more? And so that's where it just kind of starts to take root. And then it goes to the personal side.
3: Well, that's right. Comparison can affect anyone. But Jim, what makes high earners especially vulnerable to this trap?
4: What I see is our culture seems to reward or encourage that net worth is equal to your self-worth. Mm-hmm. And when I look at a lot of these business owners, they're taught really well how to run a business. But the whole purpose of a business is to actually fuel your financial plan. Yeah. And then your financial plan is to fuel your life plan. And how many of us or them are actually sitting there thinking about their life plan, which then if you have no financial plan, you have all this cash, you start to just look around and go, well, maybe I should copy what other people are doing because they're smarter and further ahead than me.
3: Yeah. And so we get caught in, I know you've talked about this loop that we have where, you know, instead of it being around, you know, how do I beat next month? It really should be about what is God calling me to and how can my finances be in service to that, right?
4: Absolutely.
3: Yeah. 1 Peter 4:10 calls us to use whatever God has entrusted to us to serve others as faithful stewards of his grace. Jim, how does that idea shift our focus from comparison to stewardship?
4: Well, what you start to see is every resource is a gift and it's here to serve. It's not here to actually be a trophy that you put on display for everybody else. You are literally trying to be the vessel that God's using to reach other people. And when you can do that, you start to think about not how much can I give, but how much do I keep? And that allows you to start thinking about, well, who can I bless with this? How can I have an impact for the kingdom in this way?
3: Yeah. And so it quickly becomes about generosity, holding what we have loosely, giving it generously. You know, how does that shift begin to occur in someone's mindset as they think about their role as stewards, not owners?
4: A lot of people go from believing that I deserve this or I've waited a long time and so I can control what I've got because I've earned it. And all of a sudden you start to release some of those assumptions and beliefs that you've grown up with. And so you start to hear how your kids or family might say, hey, everyone has one. Why can't I? Why can't we go on a nice vacation? All of a sudden it becomes, we're doing things differently. We're following our life plan of what God's called us to. Yeah. And that's a gift that each of us have uniquely and individually.
3: Yeah, it sure is. Jim, do you encourage your clients to really think about a lifestyle cap or a finish line as you're working with them?
4: We try to ask them what their finish line is and how much is going to be enough. But then we start to also ask, okay, there's only really three questions. How much do you need? How much do the kids need? And then what does God want me to do with the rest?
3: What about that question, how much do I need? Because it would be great if God's word said you should live on 62.4% of your income. It doesn't, which means it's between us and the Lord. How do you encourage people to go through that process to figure it out?
4: What we typically want to try to do is say, seek God first.
3: Yeah.
4: Ultimately, that's the issue.
3: Well, it's a matter of prayer and discernment. And if you're married, you need to do that together. Jim Rasmussen's here today. We're talking about comparison and the trap of having more and striving for more and missing God's best for our financial lives. We'll continue to unpack this and what it looks like for you and me and Jim right around the corner. 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
3: The cure for comparison isn't having more. It's remembering who you are in Christ and why God entrusted you with what you have. We're talking the comparison trap with my friend Jim Rasmussen today. 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Jim, you've seen identity shift from I am in Christ to I am the person who has achieved or acquired this. What early warning sign reveals that our identity is beginning to drift?
4: Typically, if we start talking with others and we start to name material things that we have. Oh, I just bought a lake house. Oh, I have a nice car. Oh, I got new clothes. Oh, I went on a nice trip. We start to talk about material things versus what is God doing in our lives.
3: Yeah. Boy, that's a common trap that we can all get into. Some listeners may wonder, isn't it wise to learn from someone else's investment strategy? So, you know, as we think about our own investments, what can go wrong when we simply copy someone else's portfolio, for example?
4: It can seem like a good idea at first because others seem to be further ahead or going where it looks flashy and exciting. But what we need is permission to actually go where God's called us. And if we're driving from Atlanta to New York, we need to go on 85 North. Mm-hmm. If we copy somebody else's driving habits and they're going west out I-20 or south down 85, we're not going to get to where God's leading us. And so to me, as you can miss somebody's time horizon mismatch, you can figure out that you might actually be riskier than you should be. And so you're going to have more anxiety because your portfolio changes a lot. There's a lot of unintended consequences that happen when you start to just copy or follow the crowd.
3: How does your prayer life play into this idea of contentment, Jim?
4: Well, you all of a sudden see that when you're looking at your finances, prayers move more from, hey, I am thankful, I'm grateful for what I have. And you start looking at, hey, I might want this nicer house, this nicer car. So you can see that the shift, when you start to think with gratitude and following what God has for your plan, you'll see a shift in your prayers that focus from inward to more outward. How can I be helpful with others and serve others with what I have and what I do?
3: Yeah. You know, I think taking that inventory, perhaps a gratitude journal of sorts where, you know, I know for a season in my life, I finished every day just writing down one or two things I was grateful for. And the shift that happens when you acknowledge that and see God's faithfulness and provision in your life can be a game changer. Have you ever experienced that?
4: I haven't sat down and journaled as much, but what I've started to do is more prayer life. Mm. And one of the things that has made a big impact on me is just praying Psalms 139, 23 through 24. That one says, "Search me, O God, know my heart. Test me and know my anxious thoughts. See if there is any offensive way in me and lead me in the way to everlasting."
3: Mm. Wow.
4: to me, that is where you have to pay attention to the tension. And then God will surface things that have brought you closer to the comparison trap that you need to address and remove so that you can move more towards the generosity and gratitude mindset that will then produce fruit of the Holy Spirit.
8: That's well said. I know you often in your work with your clients give families permission to act on what God may be leading them to do. Now, I know that may be a supporting a ministry project. Maybe it's taking a family trip they've postponed out of guilt. What changes when they finally embrace that freedom?
4: You can hear an audible sigh of relief. You can see their shoulders drop if you're on Zoom. You really can just see a weight lifted, and they no longer are sitting there thinking, oh, I wish I could. They know they can. So it's just a long dream will get booked for a vacation that they've been wanting to do. I just had one recently last week that saw the statistics of 98% success drop to 93% success. And he says, is that a big deal? I'm going, go be generous because we want you to be generous. So it was just, he said, thank you, because I really want to grow the kingdom of God. And wow, it was just an impact that we get to say yes to.
8: That's powerful. Let's press into that a bit more.

0: more.
1: That's good. As we look to God's word and we talk about this comparison trap, Jesus' command in Matthew 6:33 is to seek God's kingdom first. How does that help us break free from this cycle of comparison?
0: When you start to seek God first, you start to realize that you have a life plan. Earlier, I said we don't have one, but you do. And when you have that, you then know the financial plan is to help you accomplish it. You get to say no faster to the things that you're being bombarded with. That means your purpose comes before your purchase. That means your contentment is going to cool any kind of impulse buys that are coming your way. You're going to start to see an eternal return on your investment. You're going to start to think more generosity and gratitude because you can say no to things faster when you know you're on purpose.
1: Yeah. Do you find that that's a struggle for people to really dial into their purpose?
0: It is very hard because we have to sit still and talk with God. And in this world, we are to go, go, go, constantly bombarded by emails and pictures on social media. And we get into this, well, gosh, I should be doing all that.
1: Yeah. Yeah, absolutely. So then what is one practical step listeners can take this week to do what you're saying, which is to realign their hearts and their finances with God's priorities?
0: A couple of things that I was thinking of is first, go back to praying and reading Psalms 139, 23 through 24. Search me, O God. You could also just have an honest conversation with your spouse if you're married or a close friend and ask, what do you see in my life that I'm too close to it to see? Would you help me just become a better steward of what I have?
1: What about counteracting FOMO, the fear of missing out? Any thoughts there?
0: Well, a lot of things is that every person is thinking about themselves. They're not thinking about you. And so to me is giving you permission to say, you're not missing out on anything. Seek God first and he will remove that fear faster than anything.
1: Yeah. Obviously, you're a certified kingdom advisor, Jim, and I'd love for you just to speak from your perspective to the role of a CKA as you come alongside your clients to both give them permission, challenge them where appropriate, and even provide accountability when you're invited into that.
0: Oh, absolutely. The best thing is that we get to come back and we understand that we're all here for an eternal perspective. When you have a long-term perspective, you make a better decision today. And we want to be that trusted advisor, just like every certified kingdom advisor, that you can realize it's not about the money. It's not about anything except you seeking God's purpose in your life and then helping you steward that in a way that helps you accomplish it. So having somebody that's not there to sell you or convince you to just give them money and talk to you later, having a relationship versus a transaction is vital.
1: Oh, so good. Well, Jim, this has been really rich. I'll tell you, this whole idea of the comparison trap, especially now with social media, is just so rampant. And really, at the end of the day, it's an issue of the heart, so much more than the money. You've given us so many things to think about today. Really appreciate your time. Thanks for stopping by.
0: Thank you, Rob.
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0: 7000. All right, let's head to the phones. Hi, Phyllis. Thanks for calling from Florida. Go ahead.
1: Yes, hi. I've listened before, but I've always been driving when you're discussing reverse mortgages with other callers. And you usually throw in, that would be the one I would prefer, or I advise you check with them. What was the name of that company? Do you recall?
0: I sure do. Yeah, we have a trusted partner and underwriter here at FaithFi called Movement Mortgage. And they're a national lender, and they are run by believers and really operated based on biblical values. And not only do they provide nationwide mortgages that are very competitive, which is their primary business, they really use the business as a means to, in part, fund a lot of great ministry work. They've started movement schools around the world to not only provide safe and effective schooling, but also share the love of Christ. And just incredibly generous. Hundreds of millions of dollars have been given to ministry. But they also are specialists in this area of reverse mortgages. So if you want to reach out, I'd be happy to give you a phone number, and then I'll ask you to hold. And if you didn't get it, our team can make sure you get it. But it's 855-970-1084. Again, it's Movement Mortgage, 855-970-1084. And if you hang on the line, our team will make sure you've got that. Here's the key, though, Phyllis. You know, I think reverse mortgages aren't for everyone. We talk a lot about getting out of debt and staying there. And, you know, you may be in a position where you say, listen, I have a conviction, I want to be debt-free. And I'd say, great, do it and don't look back. For some that have gotten into this season of life and, you know, maybe they still have a mortgage and they're struggling to put food on the table and balance the budget because they've got a mortgage and they've got limited income, or others who just, you know, they're right up to the edge and they've got some projects they'd like to do around the house, or maybe they'd like to have a little bit more disposable income just to do some things that they might enjoy in this season of life. Either paying off an existing mortgage with a reverse mortgage where the payment goes away, or having access to a line of credit, or getting an income stream, a monthly check for life, to tap into what is your biggest asset for most folks in this season of life, is an opportunity. Because we look at our financial life and we say, okay, what are all of the assets we have? Well, I've got an IRA and I've got a 401k and I've got a home with a bunch of equity, and it got more equity now than I've ever had in that home. And, you know, I've got different things. And so we say, what is the best asset to pull from to meet my needs that align with my values as a Christ follower? And for some, they have limited options, and that home equity is the way that they can finally make the budget balance in this season of life. Well, that's where I think it's at least worth considering as a planning tool. Again, it's not for everyone. And yeah, there's a cost. I mean, that balance, because you're not paying a payment, is growing with interest and fees. And there's a fee on the front end, a 2% fee right up front. That's the FHA charge to ensure that you never owe more than the house is worth, so that at your death, there's not a balance after the house is sold. So, you know, there is fees and expenses you just need to be aware of. But if you are going down this road and you believe it's the best option for you, or at least you want to explore it, that's where our friends at movement.com/faith could be a great help to you. Thanks for your call today. We appreciate it. Let's go to Tennessee. Barbara, how can I help you?
2: I had a question concerning a 401k. I'm retired and I still have a 401k with my past employer, and I have always heard that you had to start taking required monthly distributions at 70 and a half, and then I heard something about 73 and a half, so I was wanting to know if that's changed or...
0: Yeah, great question, Barbara. And this is a point of confusion. Yeah, 70 and a half was the required, and it's minimum, required minimum, not monthly, because you don't have to take it monthly. You just have to get it out each year by 12/31, December 31st, based on your age and your account balance from the prior year. But that required minimum age for many years was, in fact, 70 and a half. If you reached 70 and a half before January the 1st, 2020, then you generally remained under that rule. Now, under the first Secure Act of 2019, it raised it to 72 if you were not yet 70 and a half by 2019. And then Secure Act 2.0 of 2022 raised the RMD to where it is today, which is 73, not 73 and a half, 73, beginning in 2023. So if you were born between 1951 and 1959, your required minimum distribution age is 73, and you have to take it by April 1st of the year following the year you turn 73.
2: All right.
0: Yeah.
2: Okay, that explains it. That clears it up for me.
0: Okay, great. And you will have April 1st of the year after you reach your required minimum distribution age, so for you, 73, but then all subsequent RMDs have to be taken by December 31. So that April 1 deadline is only for that first year, and then December 31st, beginning later that year and each year following. So, if you delay it, you're actually going to have two RMDs in the same calendar year, because you'd have, the first one for the year you turn 73 by April 1st, and then you'd have the one for the following year that same year by December 31st. So just be aware of that. Otherwise, do it by, do them all by 12/31. The IRS.gov website will give you the details on how much you need to take out, but your custodian, whoever has your IRA or 401k, should also notify you, but you could, have your own CPA calculate that for you as well. Now, one other thing to remember, Barbara, is that if you don't need the money, and a lot of people are in a position where they're saying, listen, my income is covered from other sources, and I'm being required to take this out. I don't really want to, but I have to, and it's going to add to my taxable income for the year. You do have an option to do instead something called a qualified charitable distribution, where you could take the same amount of your RMD and instead of having it paid to you, have it paid directly to, let's say, your church or any other not-for-profit, and it would not add to your taxable income for the year, and it will satisfy your required minimum. So it's a great way to do some giving that would otherwise become taxable income to you, if that makes sense.
2: Yes, and if you decided to do that and then, say, 5 years later, you didn't want to do that anymore, could you just go back to getting the money if you wanted or needed the money then?
0: Oh, absolutely. Yeah, that's not a recurring decision. You will make that decision each year. And so you'll have a required minimum each year by 12/31, and you could decide to do it as a qualified charitable, and that might be the only time you ever do that. And from that point forward, you might take it as a distribution. You're not committing to that in future years.
2: Okay. All right. That explains it. I appreciate all the information.
0: Barbara, thanks for your call today. Lord bless you. Thanks for being along with us today. Big thanks to my team today, Sandy Dickinson, of course, Jim Henry, and Devin Patrick, my producer, and everybody here at FaithFi. We'll see you next time. Bye-bye.
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4: 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My name is Wyatt. Thank you for tuning in. You know, the summer's coming to an end. What a summer it's been. But that doesn't mean life slows down. There's plenty of other stuff going on this fall. You got kids' activities. 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
5: 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This is what you should believe is possible. 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
8: Good and upright is the Lord. Therefore, He instructs sinners in the way. He leads the humble in what is right and teaches the humble His way. Psalm 25:8-9. This is Praying Through Scripture. I'm Christina Hannon. God is morally perfect. He is right in all that He does. And He is also good and kind. And so He instructs sinners. God is happy to guide broken people like us. But there's a certain posture that's required. Humility. God leads people who are willing to be led. Would you pray with me? Father, You are good and upright. Everything that You do is right. And we praise You for Your goodness and for Your perfect ways. Father, we confess our pride in the ways that we assume that we know better, the ways that we resist Your instruction or try to go our own way. Forgive us. Make us humble. Teach us to come to You ready to be led. Shape us with Your instruction. Lead us in what is right and teach us Your way, not just so that we know it with our heads, but so that we apply it and walk in it. Thank You that You instruct sinners, that You move toward us in grace and not away from us in rejection. It's in Jesus' name we pray. Amen. Thank you for joining me today. Until next time, keep delighting in God and seeking His face.
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13: You know, the moments of life, especially in marriage, make a difference in the habits that we develop. So when those moments come, a moment when there needs to be an issue resolved or there needs to be a conflict to be discussed or a decision that needs to be made, when those moments occur, how you respond will determine the level of satisfaction, closeness, intimacy, and frankly, the love that you have in your marriage. And so today we're really asking the question, what is one healthy habit that you have in your marriage that's making a difference? And we'd love to hear your story on our comment line, 888-888-1717. The rest of the show today is going to be a best of from our Intentional Living Archives, because what we've heard on this show coming up, I think we already know it's going to be very encouraging to you, but we want you to participate as well on our storyline at 888-888-1717. Healthy habits. What is intentional living? We live a life that God intends, and one of His intentions for us is that you and I would have very godly, healthy habits in our marriage. So stay tuned.
14: My name is Mark. What my wife and I do is each morning we text one another whatever song we woke up with in our hearts. After that, we text one another a Bible scripture. It does a couple of things. One, it strengthens each of our relationships with the Lord. And the other thing that it does is that it strengthens our relationship with one another.
13: Hey, Mark, you're a smart guy. Building those kind of habits where you communicate, text now allows us to do that, texting your favorite song and a verse and just encouraging each other. In fact, we should be doing that out throughout the day. You talk about habits in marriage. Staying in touch with encouraging words, uplifting words can make all the difference. So today, share yours, 888-888-1717.
15: Hi, this is Steve Tanner with some intentional thoughts about habits. Dictionary.com defines a habit as an acquired behavior pattern regularly followed until it has become almost involuntary, such as the habit of looking both ways before crossing the street, or the habit of salting your food before tasting it, or the habit of going to the refrigerator as soon as I get home from work. As soon as you get home from work. Regarding habits, 18th century English author Samuel Johnson said, "The chains of habit are generally too small to be felt until they are too strong to be broken." U.S. Olympic distance runner Jim Ryan said, "Motivation is what gets you started. Habit is what keeps you going." St. Augustine said, "Habit, if not resisted, soon becomes necessity." And the 19th century Russian author Dostoevsky said, "The second half of a man's life is made up of nothing but the habits he has acquired during the first half." Habits rarely begin in a big way, but often end up with big consequences, good and bad. And it was Ralph Waldo Emerson who penned the famous quote, "Sow a thought and reap an action. Sow an act and you reap a habit. Sow a habit and you reap a character. Sow a character and you reap a destiny." For Intentional Living, I'm Steve Tanner.
16: All right, that's excellent, Steve. That was good stuff. And you know what it says in the message, the paraphrase of Proverbs 18:9, it says, "Slack habits and sloppy work are as bad as vandalism." Think on that for a while. If nothing else, we're giving you something to think about the habits of your life and your marriage. Some of you could probably even call and say, "I got to be honest with you, it was because of some bad habits in your marriage that you ended up out the door and the marriage was over." Wow. Okay, let's go to Kay. Listens in Arizona. Hi, Kay.
17: Hi.
16: Talking habits today. How about you and your marriage?
17: Oh, well, it's not bad. We've been married 47 years.
16: Good. What are some habits that have made a difference?
17: Well, one especially, and it took me almost 47 years to find out how to actually do it.
16: Well, what is that?
17: When I would ask my husband a question, how do I do this, or where is this, or, if I, just any little thing, it seemed to me like he would raise his voice at me and he would be very demonstrative and his eyebrows would go up, his eyes would get big while he was talking, and I just felt like he was getting angry, but I didn't want to accuse him of getting angry.
16: He's overreacting to a question.
17: Yeah, yeah.
16: Okay.
17: So I learned, I don't remember where I read it, but I thought I would try it. I don't pay attention to how he's saying it. I just pay attention to what he's saying.
16: Does that work?
17: And oh, absolutely, absolutely. Because I used to just, my blood pressure would boil, and I just couldn't wait to say something when he was finished about, "How can you, I don't know why you treat me like a kid, blah, blah, blah." And anymore, I just listen to what he's saying instead of how he's saying it, and realize that he has a large family, and a lot of them in his family do the same thing.
16: Now, did that change his behavior toward you at all? Or is he still the same?
17: Oh, you mean when I?
16: Yeah, the fact that you don't get drawn in, is it just part of his personality and just the way he does it?
17: Yeah, I don't think it changed him any.
16: Uh-huh, but it changed you.
17: It changed how long our conversations go on. We can have really good conversations now.
16: It's interesting. There's a thing in the whole world of interactions and relationships that the person who can change a relationship is the person with the power. And whenever we give up power in terms of allowing somebody else's behavior or attitude or raised eyebrows or whatever to have power over us, we give away the opportunity to change a relationship. When we keep that power, and I use that term just to illustrate that we're, it's not, we're trying to have power over a person, but we don't give up that sense of being unable to assertively and lovingly listen to what they're saying more than how they're saying it. That's a mature thing to do. Not that your husband and all of us should be aware of how we come across, but the fact that you're choosing to listen to his words and his heart and what he's trying to say is a good thing. All right. Thank you, Kay. Appreciate it. Today, talking about good habits, bad habits. Come on, couples. This is for you. 888-888-1717. What's one habit you guys got?
18: The first one is you never, ever, ever say anything negative or unkind about each other or to each other. Doesn't matter whether you're together or whether you're separated. If he's out with the guys or you're out with the gals, you never, ever do that. Second thing is, we always, always put the needs of the other person prior. They're a real priority, and that's not always easy if there's something involved that you're feeling strongly about or something you really want. But we're talking needs here. And the third thing is shower together once a week, whether you need it or not.
16: Okay. We're talking about habits here today, and you know, there's research that I've shared in conferences to help couples see that there are things that you can do to help your marriage be stronger. John Gottman, who's sort of one of a senior statesmen in the area of research on couples, has come up with a list of some things that work, 7-1 things that could make a difference, and I'll try to get those to you here in just a minute or two, so get a pencil and paper out. 7 things you can do to help keep your marriage solid and strong. 888-888-1717 as we go to Meredith next. Meredith, welcome to Intentional Living.
19: Hi.
16: Hi, how are you?
19: Good.
16: Good. You guys have a habit that's working for you?
19: Actually, it's something my husband totally does on his own.
16: Okay.
19: We're both pretty crazy coffee drinkers. I worked at Starbucks in college, so I love my coffee. My husband drinks it black, and usually he gets it at work. And then I have the kids in the morning, and so what I just totally melts my heart is when I go to the coffee cupboard and I make my coffee and I get the sugar shaker down and it's been refilled. And it sounds so silly, and, you know, most people are like, okay, whatever. But to me, this is just a totally selfless thing that he does.
16: Because he doesn't use this. Not for him. It's not about him.
19: It's not for him. He doesn't use sugar in his coffee, and most of the time he gets coffee at work. So when he does that, it's like, you know, after I've gone to bed or something, like he's noticed that, oh, the sugar's low and she's going to want some in her coffee and he'll refill it. So it may seem silly to some people, but it totally melts my heart because it's like he intentionally thought of me in that moment and knew it would mean something to me. So I appreciate when he does that.
16: So it is the little things. I mean, big things
19: really
16: are nice, but it's those little things like seeing the coffee dispenser or the sugar dispenser empty and he refills it for you.
19: Yeah.
16: Good for him. Totally. What a guy.
19: Yeah, he's pretty awesome.
16: And I don't know if he's listening, but he gets the gold star so far today.
19: Yeah.
16: Okay, you give him a big,
19: I don't know, it's probably at work, but
16: give him a big hug for us.
19: I'll see if we can get a replay or something.
16: Yeah, it's online. You play it back for him tonight.
19: All
16: okay?
19: right.
16: All right. Thank you, Meredith.
19: Thank you. Uh-huh, bye.
16: Bye-bye. You know, it is simple as refilling the sugar dispenser in life. I think that's sort of a physical example of how simple it can be to build a habit that says, I care about you and I want the best for you. I'm not perfect, but I'm going to develop some habits that will speak into your life. I'm convinced after years of working with couples that many, many divorces could have been diverted if one or both within that marriage would have begun the process of living out their faith by developing habits that can strengthen their relationship. That makes a difference, and it's a decision that you and I make to do that. Let me give you very quickly a few of the 7 habits that Dr. John Gottman has written on and researched often for marriages and for couples, with a predictive value that is very high, 80-90% predictive in terms of marriages that will survive, that do the right things, and those that don't. Here are some things he's recommended. Seek help early. In other words, couples who have strong long-term marriages resolve problems quickly. They don't shove it under the rug. They don't deny it. They don't wait for it to go away. They don't assume time is going to make it better. If there's a problem, seeking help early. The research is pretty clear that most marriages that fail will fail in the first 7 years of marriage. So seeking help early, learning not to let things build up, even the Bible says don't go to bed at night with wrath or anger or disagreement, resolving problems quickly. Secondly, he found editing ourselves. In other words, we think twice and speak once, right? If we were all to think twice and speak once, we'd have a lot less problems in marriage. Bite your tongue, walk around the block, count to 10, write it out before you say it, think about it, pray about it, and certainly think about it twice before you say it once. Because usually it's the first words out of our mouth or the quick email that's sent back in the send button when you wish you had pulled it back that gets us into trouble. These are the steps that we can take to be intentional in our marriage. There's a couple. I'll give you some more here before we wrap up this half hour. Practical stuff from the Intentional Living Center for being intentional in your marriage.
20: My common is I'm a giver or intentional living. One of the great things and that I get out of it, not only the radio station and everything it does for me and for everyone else, but several times in the last couple of years when I really had issues, it's like God knows, and somebody from your organization calls me and asks me how I'm doing and thanks me and asks me if I need some prayer. And both times, it was just like God reached down and called me himself because I really needed prayer. And both people were absolutely wonderful and really caring and kind, and it really made me feel loved. God just works in so many great ways. That is one thing about your ministry that I think maybe people don't know or don't share enough of, those calls. I thank you for that, and I just wanted people to know that is another great reason to be an intentional giver. Have a great day.
21: Well, thank you for that testimony. And I was sharing with Stephen, even as I was listening to that, that's a heart of many of our staff who really have a heart, and Stephen's one of them, praying for you all. He cares so deeply and very mindful of the needs of people. And I appreciate so many of our staff who just have that kind of heart to be in touch and be available. And we want you to know that if you have a need, we have chaplains available. 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And I know if you send a text to us or leave a phone message, that I know Stephen will pray for you. 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
16: Your habits will either make you or break you. Hi, I'm Dr. Randy Carlson with an Intentional Living Minute. Some studies show that up to 40% of our daily behavior is habitual. We don't think about it, it just happens. So take control of your habits. Could also be taking control of your life. Whenever we make one decision, it will add to our life. But whenever we create a new habit, it will multiply in your life, both good or bad. The impact between saying to your wife, for instance, I love you, maybe only on special occasions like an anniversary, versus creating a habit of sharing with your spouse every day your love and respect and appreciation. You know what? The difference between those two will be huge and intentional in your marriage.
22: 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Randy.
16: All right. Thank you, Kurt. Welcome back to Intentional Living Center. We're all about motivating and equipping and then mentoring, coming alongside. Because life is short, we want to live it intentionally for Christ. We talked about marriage, focusing on seeking help early, editing yourself. John Gottman in his research also found that when we learn how to make it a habit to repair and exit an argument, in other words, when you're in that point where you've had a disagreement, do you know how to repair maybe some of the damage that could have been done in the words that have been shared or the attitudes displayed, and then how to exit? In other words, how you know how to kiss and make up. That's basically what he's saying. If you can have a habit that says, hey, we know in advance when we have problems how we're going to come to some conclusion, agree to disagree, pray about it, put it on an agenda to talk about tomorrow or whatever, but you know how to deal with exiting an argument. Why? Because, again, if you have arguments on an ongoing basis and they never get resolved and there's always a tension point under the surface that's left there, that can create problems long-term in your marriage. It's the accumulation of a little negativity over an extended period of time that can create huge problems. They really can. And today we're talking about habits that can make your marriage work. We got some callers we're getting to in just a minute.
0: Dr. Randy, I've been married for 30 years to the most wonderful woman in the world. She's my best friend. We lost a child 5 years ago that was 20 years old. And the only way you make it through life like that and have a strong marriage is with Christ in it. And I thank you for it. Bye.
16: Thank you for your stories today. Appreciate it. And by the way, you can share your story or comment with us on Facebook, theintentionallife.com. Hit Facebook there, on Twitter. We always enjoy hearing from you there at the IL Center, or by calling 888-888-1717. Shanda's on the line. Is it Shanda?
1: Shanda.
16: Shanda, welcome to the program.
1: Thank you.
16: What's a habit that is working for you guys?
1: So we've been married almost 9 years, and my husband, Rex, is incredibly loving. He has two questions that he asks me on a regular basis that just melt my heart. Mm. He will often say to me, have I told you how much I love you yet today? Mm-hmm. Or he will say, have I told you how beautiful you are today? Mm. And he can do that at midnight when I'm doing homework and I'm exhausted, or I'm cooking dinner or cleaning the bathroom. It doesn't matter what I look like or how I feel. He just melts my heart when he says it.
16: Fantastic. Mm-hmm. That build into your marriage and those times when it's a little tougher, you're building a kind of a bank account of love in the relationship, don't you think?
1: Absolutely. It makes me feel like I can trust him, like I can depend on him and turn to him.
16: That's fantastic. How long have you been married?
1: Almost 9 years.
16: All right. I hope guys are listening. That's a positive thing, a habit you can develop. The words that you speak, you know, we've shared the word off, the passage often, a word aptly spoken is like apples of gold and settings of silver. It's the little words meant from your heart that you share with your spouse that make a difference. Okay, Shanna, thank you for your call.
1: Thank you so much.
16: Bye-bye. Working late, going to study at midnight. Remember those days? Katrina in Texas. Hi there.
2: Hi.
16: How are you?
2: I'm doing well. How are you?
16: Good. Fantastic. What are some habits or a habit in your marriage that's working for you guys?
2: Well, I just recently graduated college, and I'm working at a tax accounting office, so it's like my first real job. And my husband, you know, he often tells me that he notices how hard I'm working. And one of the fun things that he does for me is on Monday and Wednesday, he'll send me a little morning pick-me-up, which is basically just a text with like a funny link to it or a picture or something along those lines. Hmm. So
16: how's that feel to you when you get those?
2: The first time I got it, I was like, okay, that's weird. And then now every time he does it, it's like I just absolutely love it. And when he doesn't do it, I notice and I text him and I'm like, where's my pick-me-up?
16: How long you been married?
2: 3 years now.
16: Good for you. Good for you. What was it that attracted you to him?
2: He's quirky and nerdy like me, so that definitely helps.
16: Well, so you shouldn't have been surprised when you started getting texts. Well, good for you, Katrina. Listen, you know, what we've heard today and what we see on Facebook coming in are just these simple things. It's the little things that make a difference. It's building into your marriage a little bit over an extended period of time that can turn a 3-year marriage into a 30-year marriage. It's a matter of just continuing to do those little things that really add up. Thank you for your call, Katrina. Glad you're listening.
2: Thank you.
16: All right. Bye-bye. John Gottman gives us the good stuff in terms of what the research shows that make a marriage work. We've talked about some of these already. Seeking help early, editing yourself, exiting an argument. Another thing he found in the research is accepting influence from each other. To the extent, in fact, he found that the extent that a husband is willing to accept influence from his wife is correlated to marital success. In other words, guys, we don't always have to be in charge. We don't always have to be right. We don't always have to be the one that makes every decision. Yeah, I know there are roles in marriage, but the reality is, guys, when we take influence from our wives and we listen to their hearts, hear their words, because they are smarter than we are in a lot of stuff, when we do those things consistently over an extended period of time, it makes a big difference. Next is maintaining high standards. Couples who make it a habit not to treat each other with more disrespect than they would anybody else. Isn't it interesting that sometimes we disrespect each other in our family in ways that we would never disrespect someone, a stranger knocking on the door? And it shouldn't be. Maintaining high standards. And interesting, Gottman also found focusing on the bright side. Where the Bible says, you know, a little positive happiness makes like good medicine in marriage, right? Keeping a positive attitude in marriage really can make a difference. Because you see, just earlier at the end of chapter 2, the scripture says Adam and Eve felt no shame. They were unashamed. They had no shame. Here in verse 7 of chapter 3, shame entered the picture. Now, let's be very clear what shame does in our lives. Shame is that which will spiritually damage us. Shame keeps us from being the mom that we want to be or the dad we want to be. And God never intended for that to be the case. And what happens in our marriages, in our families, in our relationships is this. When peace was replaced with shame, there's a sense of self-consciousness. We become aware of ourselves. We become uncomfortable with who we are. Peace was replaced with shame. Developing and maintaining healthy habits are focus today, and that happens to also be our featured lesson for this month of February on our member-exclusive site, audio site at theintentionallife.com. And if you're an ongoing part of the member team of Intentional Living supporting the ministry, at some point you received a little code, access code to that part of the site. And if for some reason you don't have that, please let us know. Contact us and we'll get that to you. And those of you joining us today, we'll send that code to you as well. It's one way that we can say thank you as we put these lessons together. Always from an intentional living perspective, always biblical, always here to encourage you in your journey to walk with the Lord and see that God's intentional love for you is real and it's powerful. And when we understand His intention for our lives and we follow it, it's transformational. It really is. And so I hope you'll come and be a part of the ministry and walk with us. Again, call. Our staff would love to talk to you. They're here during West Coast business hours at 888-888-1717. 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
4: Hi, Dr. Carlson. My name is Tracy, and a couple years ago, I felt like my marriage just unraveling, and I needed to do something. I read a book, A Life After God's Own Heart, and since then, started living an intentional life as being a godly wife. And it changed my marriage. Well, my husband and I are coming up on our 20th wedding anniversary and are more in love now than we were when we first got married. And I want to thank you for your broadcast and just encouraging people to live intentional lives. Thank you and God bless. Bye.
16: Boy, listen, thank you. It's just a little tenderness, right? I think there's a song that talks about that, doesn't it? Just a little tenderness makes a difference. This day today, I think, is an opportunity for us to come back to the roots of what our ministry is all about, because we believe that intentional living comes back to doing the next right one thing. If you've heard me at all in conferences, you know I say declare your intention. Today, do that. Declare your intention. Before God today, I declare my intention to be the husband, to be the wife that God intends for me to be. I don't have a perfect spouse, and I'm not a perfect spouse, and we've got challenges, but I intend today to be the spouse that God intends for me to be. And then secondly, start developing the kind of habits. And when you do that, that's intentional living. And I want to say thank you for joining us today. I want to thank those of you who have been joining us in support of the ministry. Thank you for all that you're doing to make intentional living a reality. We'll see you next time. We got a lot more for you from day to day right here from the Intentional Living Center.
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6: The Shunammite woman had learned not to hope too much. When Elisha promised she would have a son, she could hardly believe it. The disappointment would simply hurt too much. But God had something greater in mind. He gave her the child she never thought she'd hold. Sometimes fear tells you not to expect too much from God. 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
25: Hey crew, it's Adam. I'm a husband, a father, a pastor, a follower of Jesus who, just like you, is trying to learn what it looks like to fully live and follow Jesus in the middle of real life. It is one thing to be someone on Sundays, but what about Monday through Saturday? And so here, we're going to talk about faith and making a difference in the messy, ordinary moments where it's often the hardest to live out. Some weeks, I'll share what God is teaching me. Other weeks, I'll sit down with leaders, pastors, athletes, friends. There's no fluff, just encouragement and truth for your life between Sundays. I'm so glad you're here.
3: Well, hey, crew, welcome back to Between Sundays. It's Adam and Emily here. We got episode 353 for you.
25: Every time I'm shocked when I hear that number. That's a lot of episodes.
3: That's a lot of talking.
25: And there it is.
3: But it's great. We have John Weiss on today. He came to Embrace as a guest speaker, and he was kind enough to spend an extra hour of his time here for an interview on Saturday.
25: That's so good. I love John. I've known John for many, many years. He was my pastor back nice pastor when we lived out in Kentucky, pastored an amazing church called Southland Christian, and then gotten to know him since that time. It's just a large church, so we actually didn't know him personally when we were there.
3: Oh, really?
25: And got to know him after the fact, which was super cool. So,
3: oh, that is cool.
25: Yeah, sit back, relax, and enjoy this conversation with John Weiss. So I feel like I don't even need to say this. I love and respect you so much. Embrace turns 20 years old this September, which is crazy. Anytime that you say anything's 20 away from your age, it makes you feel ancient.
7: Old.
25: Though. Yeah,
7: very
25: really
7: old.
25: Yeah. But I just think about you, John, and so much of what shaped Embrace was Southland in you. I tell people, I was just talking to someone last week, and I said, I never knew that you could like have a church even like Southland. And so that just changed me and impacted me so much. So recently though, you've made a huge change.
7: Yeah, man.
25: Stepping away from being lead pastor. And if you're willing, and I feel like I'm on a journey of just trying to like look ahead down the road a little bit for myself.
7: Sure.
25: Can you share like what led to that transition inside of you that would maybe be like thought like helpful for someone like me? I'm 44, so I got some years left, but someone like me can start to think about like, oh, what, so if you're willing, what kind of led to that? Were there a couple of things that you filtered things through?
7: You know, when I got to South and there was some unhealth that I was unaware of, and it kind of came to the surface in that first year. And our leaders
25: they didn't tell you about that in the interview.
7: No, they did not. So, in that first year, our leadership, we developed a kind of a five things where we need to get healthy, five areas, and just set the course for the rest of my ministry there. And as we started getting healthy in those five areas, I realized this was an assignment from God, and I was wrapping that assignment up. So I started praying, God, is there something else you want me to do with this church? At the same time,
25: running. Can I ask how long, like, so when did you transition, just for people listening?
7: Sure.
25: And when did you begin to sense that part of things?
7: Yeah, I got to Southland in 2000, and probably in 2019, started realizing it was a slow grind, because the amount of debt the church had incurred was a significant piece of it. We had staff layoffs, so there was just staff unhealth. There was leadership unhealth. There were a lot of areas, but five primary areas. So around 2019, I realized, wow, we're coming out of this. And church is very healthy, very stable. And we also run in parallel to that. We had younger leaders who were killing it, doing a great job. And I just thought, you know what? I need to get out of the way. I need to pass this baton to them and give them a chance to do what I was able to do, because the church hired me when I was 26. So looking at that, then I thought, wow, I've got to talk to Allie. I've got to talk to our leaders. So the amazing thing was in 2019, 2020, we started talking about it privately behind the scenes. And then in 2021, I talked to Scott, who's the guy I eventually passed the baton to. He was on staff with us. And he was a little reluctant, you know, at first. He liked being in the role he was in, loved the teaching pastor role, had a ton of leadership opportunity there to develop. But it was really clear he was the guy.
25: Yeah.
7: And so the amazing thing was we were able to keep those conversations confidential and quiet.
25: That's great.
7: Yeah, and so it gave us a chance to pray, gave us a chance to, the leadership needed to ask me questions. Tired, you know.
25: Yep.
7: Are there other factors? And I was able to check all those boxes and say no. And so it became clear that I needed to step down, but then we needed to build out the transition. So we did that quietly for 2 to 3 years behind the scenes, kind of building a ramp for Scott's launch without anyone on staff knowing, without anyone in the church family knowing. That was huge.
25: So huge.
7: Yeah, huge. And, you know, really got to put my shoulder behind a lot of things on his behalf. before I stepped away.
8: Yeah.
7: So
8: is this honor that you shared that all yeah. that is this a downshift at all in your eyes? And
7: no,
8: is
7: no.
8: I don't, this might be odd a lot. Can I ask how old you are then?
7: Yeah, I'm 52. Okay. So I'm relatively young. I mean, it's not you know, a very common practice, but I've noticed in churches, leaders either stay too long or leave too early.
8: 100%.
7: And so I didn't want to do either. So 26 years felt like a good amount of time. Yeah. I still got a lot of, you know, energy in me for the kingdom and want to continue to steer people towards Jesus. So I'm doing that, but just not in the role that I was in. And I never needed, like, I didn't have this need to be a preacher or to be up in front of people. My calling was just to love people. And preaching was an aspect in which I got to do that. It was a kind of a tool I used for that. I'm just shifting tools right now.
8: Would you say, is there any piece of advice that you'd have for someone who's like, am I at that time, whether it's a pastor or a business leader? Is there anything that you would say like, hey, here's maybe two or three things to think about?
7: Yeah, I think the key thing here is I wanted to grow in humility and kindness every year of my ministry. And those are the two evaluation pieces that were put in front of me every year by our leadership. And I think in ministry, especially in preaching, you know, you on the kindness front, people can be really critical. And you can develop a hard heart. You can develop some meanness in you or some bitterness in you if you're not careful. And I just didn't want that to happen to me. So wanted to continue to be kind to people no matter what the criticism was. On the humility side, people can also stroke your ego, do the opposite, tell you you're awesome. And you got to be careful with that. And so I think it was just a good time for me as the church was exploding with growth and getting to this new level of exposure, if you will, in Kentucky to step away.
8: Yeah.
7: From my own heart.
8: Yeah. Thanks for sharing that. Can I ask what the transition's been like identity-wise for you? Like I have two friends who've just went through major career shifts. Mm-hmm. I can kind of see a little bit of their eyes, like trying to adjust.
7: Sure. Yeah.
8: And very like sharp, dynamic, grounded people's, what's that been? And is there any wisdom that you like, hey, here's something I learned about my identity or whatever.
7: Yeah, early on, you know, I think in life, my parents taught my siblings, and I'm going to teach on this tomorrow at Embrace, is who you are defines what you do. And I think in our culture, we reverse that. And we say what you do defines who you are. So, you know, we tell young people all the time, you're valuable if you succeed academically, athletically. You're valuable if you look a certain way, dress a certain way, make a certain amount of money. And so what tends to happen is if our identity is based on what we do, if we don't achieve, then we feel really low about ourselves. If we do achieve, we feel really high about it. Both are dangerous spiritually.
8: Yeah.
7: So I think I was blessed at a young age to have parents that just said, no, who you are, like you're God's chosen son. Deeply loved. He put a price tag on you, said you were worth dying for. And I knew that in my heart. So it didn't really matter what I did. I just wanted to love people the way he loved me. So my identity was never really wrapped up in church leadership, or early on in life, I wanted to be a doctor. So I went down that path, you know, and I was able to kind of avoid that. And today I think I miss, you know, there's a difference. Like my identity wasn't wrapped up in Southland, but I do miss aspects of what I got to do there. I mean, it's a fast-paced, crazy leadership environment. And, you know, that side of it's really fun. I mean, it's also really taxing on my family. And so that part of it I don't miss. But there are parts of it, especially the people, getting to serve the people of Southland. But I'm still doing that. I still live there doing weddings and funerals and hospital calls. And I'll do that till I die. So it's good.
8: I love that. So Boone Brothers, tell us what is that? Again, I'm trying to explain it to my buddy Josh on a fishing boat yesterday. I was like, I don't think I did it any justice.
7: Yeah. So in about 5-6 years ago, I started a Bible study for men that hunt in our church. And so at all five of our campuses, we had a Bible study called Boone Brothers. It's named after Daniel Boone. So Daniel Boone was kind of Kentucky's premier outdoorsman and loved Jesus, said the greatest accomplishment in his life was baptizing his 10 kids. So we named it after him. And then 3 years ago, Fish and Wildlife came to me and said, hey, we feed adults with venison, but we don't feed children. And we're looking for an avenue to do that. And I said, man, I would love to run point on that. So this is when I was still at the church.
8: Yeah.
7: And so I went and met with an Amish group in Southern Kentucky that's really good with meat processing, and said, man, can you generate like 5 recipes for me that are like protein sticks that I can put in front of kids and kind of beta test them? So they did, and we put them in front of 200 kids, and anything with spice, you know, kids would wince and say, I don't like that. But we had a sweet flavored one, and we had all 200 kids gave us a thumbs up on it.
8: No way.
7: And so I knew we had something good there. Well, the next hunting season, we generated a lot of donated meat. We put 15,000 packages in backpacks in 2 schools just to see, because we have significant hunger issues in Kentucky. And so 21% of our kids go to bed hungry at night or don't eat on the week. And so we were trying to fill those backpack programs with protein. There's a lot of carbohydrates that are given to kids whose parents are not engaged. They have mac and cheese cups or cheese and crackers or applesauce because they got to be able to open it, feed themselves. That's how disengaged mom and dad are. Well, we found a niche with this protein, and we got great feedback from parents, teachers, school resource officers, and the kids. Oh. So when I decided to leave Southland, I thought, this is what I want to put my shoulder behind.
8: Yeah.
7: So in January, I stepped away. January launched Boone Brothers more publicly, and it's taken off like a rocket. So we've got 20 other states kind of

0: and they're built with a rail system, and SpaceX has like this really cool camera system that goes with Starlink, and so these are fit up with that.
1: Oh, sends
0: a notification to our phones when deer are being donated, so we know when they're full. We've got a barn that we take everything to, and volunteer teams ready to receive it all. So.
1: I don't want to put him on the spot, but I feel like Bob Merritt should be a key donor.
0: Bob is, I was in Minnesota, if you're listening, Bob, I was in Minnesota last week, and we talked about, so we're going to do some stuff in October to try to get the Minnesota guys involved.
1: Oh, I love that. Yeah, I love that.
0: It'll be good.
1: What is, on the day-to-day, what is your role in Boom Brothers? Like, what does that look like for you? Like, Yeah.
0: Right now we're building it.
1: Yeah.
0: And so it's a lot of infrastructure, a lot of meetings, one-on-one with interested parties, and just making sure everybody's clear
1: on
0: what we're doing. And then the volunteer culture, just establishing that among the men and women who are involved and getting all that organized.
1: Yeah.
0: We're also developing a lot of Bible content for hunters specifically. It's kind of a unique niche of men, and giving them content that they want to tune into, feel like they can share with their non-Christian buddies. So doing a lot of teaching in front of video cameras and putting that out there for public consumption as well. So still getting to teach and exercise some of that skill set, but in a more specific, targeted way.
1: Yeah. That's men. So amazing, John. I just think about like who you are and just someone that men will listen to. I mean, Bob's got the same gift.
0: Sure.
1: Like just guys just in a unexplainable way just want to lean
0: that.
1: Into you and just whatever. So that's incredible. John, when I think about you, one of the things I think about is just someone who's run the race so well. And at times I don't feel that would be true about myself. I'm a little bit of a stubborn mule and whatever else, but you've just run the race so well, avoided the ditch in major ways. And maybe a question is what habits have kept you, or habits or guardrails have helped you stay on the right course? And I just, yeah, for me personally, I'm like, man, it would, you put me in the right situation. And it's like, Lord, I need all the guardrails in my life.
0: We all do.
1: I need more than most.
0: Like you, I married well. You know, let's start there. So I married well, and Allie's just been phenomenal partner and friend in ministry. So
1: yeah.
0: Grateful for her insight and input, and doesn't compete. You know, she's allowed me to, you know, go serve and be who God's needed me to be. I think at the same time, just staying focused on that local church. Like I never was really big in the whole, you know, traveling and doing the national thing. I like the idea of being grounded in Lexington and just serving the people there and being focused on that. And that helped a ton, but also just having really clear understanding of who I am and who I'm not. You know, I know what I bring to the table, what I don't. So I'm a big believer in team. I love to delegate, love to surround myself with people who are really good in other areas and let them run and thrive and flourish. And so I'm kind of a one trick pony. I know that. And, you know, I stay in my lane, if you will, and try to avoid getting into other people's business on the team and let them do what they need to do.
1: Is there any specifically, just even as a guy, like different habits or kind of guidelines even in your brain that you feel like are there that are maybe normal for you but would be abnormal for the typical guys, or anything that you would say there?
2: Before we go any further, there are just some awesome partners that we'd like to thank for making Life Between Sundays possible. Adam, who do we got for partners?
1: Yeah, our partners are incredible. 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
2: a vehicle? Can anyone do it?
1: Anybody can, yeah. They have their own rental company, and it is by far, I even checked it against Turo, drastically cheaper to rent, and it was a

0: brand new vehicle. It was a brand new, awesome SUV. I literally was the very first driver in it because it only had like 30 miles on it.
1: Oh, that's cool.
0: So I got that super cheap. 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So whether you're looking for a rental for the day, we just took it to Omaha and back. 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I was, the whole time, I'm like, I love this vehicle so much. I got so much power. The thing, I don't know, I can't remember what it was. It's just a giant SUV. I felt like I was driving a battleship. I felt more manly as I was driving that. So whether you're looking for a rental or you're looking to buy an Acura, a Honda, a Mitsubishi, whatever kind of vehicle you're looking to buy, go to VernID.com. No matter where you live, they'll ship it to you. I just told someone that last week. They're like, hey, but I don't live in the area. And I'm like, genuinely, like, you should just talk with them because they'll ship you a Honda. So VernID.com.
2: Yeah, I avoid titles. That's one thing. I think as men, we're drawn to anything that makes us feel affirmed or valued or seen or noticed. And I think titles are really dangerous to us spiritually. So I've never had a title. Our team doesn't have titles. And the reason for that is actually rooted in the life of Jesus. You know, he's got 200 titles assigned to him in Scripture. But he doesn't ever refer to himself by any of them. It's very interesting. So Son of Man's the only one he really chooses.
0: Yeah.
2: And he uses it 90 times. So it's like everybody wants him to be king and son of God and he is those things.
0: Yeah.
2: But at the same time, I'm just Joseph's son.
0: Yeah.
2: And it's a fascinating thing. And I think when we get into church titles, you know this, but we've taken Greek words that were never meant to be titles, they're descriptions. We've turned them into titles because of our insecurity and immaturity. So things like elder, deacon, you know, deacon was table waiter. You know, elder just means older man. I mean, we've turned it into something and it was never meant to be. And I think that's out of our own deficiency.
0: Yeah.
2: So as men, we're drawn to those things. I think it's really dangerous. So I just like foot washer, man. Jesus said, we're all to wash dirty feet. And when you do that with your wife and your kids, wake up and go, man, my job today, just to serve.
0: Oh.
2: Start at home, then wherever God puts you next, serve those people and do it joyfully. And when you put your head to the pillow at night, you'll be pretty satisfied. It's when you start getting selfish and inwardly focused that you get off the rails pretty fast.
0: Someone asked me this last week, so are you still Pastor Adam when you walk in the door to your house? And I'm like, I have no idea who Pastor Adam is. So I was I hope not. No, I was like, that guy seems stiff and uptight.
2: Yeah. Yeah, and pastor, you know, it's a funny term. It's actually from a German word. The Greek, again, you know this, is shepherd. And we don't go by shepherd for a reason.
0: Yeah.
2: Shepherd's dirty work, you know, so pastor sounds kind of elevated and revered. Shepherd's like, yeah, man, you're fighting off wolves and feeding dirty animals. And none of us really want to do that, but that's what we're supposed to be doing.
0: Yeah.
2: And I think from a mindset, if we can adopt that early on, then we'll avoid a lot of the pride that gets us in trouble as men.
0: Yeah. You mentioned, hard-hearted or being jaded.
2: Yeah.
0: How have you protected yourself from that? Because that's something I feel like I have struggled with. And I can't remember if it was Southland or not, who years ago, and I might be bringing back past nightmares now. But I can't remember if Southland chose not to do like a service after Christmas services.
2: Yeah.
0: And you set the tone, by the way, for all of us. So thank you.
2: Yeah, I'm glad I could take that heat for everybody. It was whatever. I got lit on fire.
0: Yeah, you got whipped and whatever else. But I told the group that story a few weeks ago. I'm like, I was like, I'm pretty sure it was John. It was us, that
2: 05, 07, somewhere in that ballpark. Christmas landed on a Sunday. And I just told our church, like, instead of coming to church, let's just go be the church that morning.
0: Yeah.
2: Like, there are people that work on Christmas morning. You know, we come and sing about Jesus. Let's go be Jesus. And so we just stripped the shelves of basketballs and bicycles and went and loved people. And it was a phenomenal experience for our church. Really got us outside our four walls. But, man,
0: you would have thought
2: national media thought we had crucified Jesus again. I mean, it was it was awful. Like, we got lit up on CNN. I mean, I kept a file of all the emails.
0: Don't do that.
2: That was just fun. And it was they were only from Christians, which is very interesting. So I don't think in the thousands that we got, I don't think we got one negative from a non-Christian, which is very interesting. So it was all people who Sunday's become this sacred cow for them, and they've missed the point that it's not a building, man. It's wherever you go, that's where the church is, and people miss that. So it was really healthy for our church, and I was fine to be the target for that vitriol. But at the same time, I do think it takes its toll. There's this cumulative effect to criticism that it's really hard to factor emotionally. So it's like dog years. You know, you take some shots on a sermon or something you missed or didn't do well. And over time, there's this debris that builds up in the heart. And it doesn't matter if it's from your spouse or a boss or parents, you know, it just begins to take its effect. And it can feel like 1 year can feel like 7 years, and you're not even really able to put your finger on why you're so tired or why you're so angry or why you're so sad. And so I think we have these two polarizing emotions between anger and sadness. And in the middle is really the word I use, just disappointment. We're disappointed with people. We're disappointed with ourselves. And it's hard to be honest about that because you don't really feel like as a leader you have permission to address those kind of things, but it's important. So exercising is really critical, eating well, getting enough rest, staying in the Word, surrounding yourself with good friends, all kinds of factors that will help.
0: Yeah.
2: But at the same time, you got to be honest about it. So 26 years for me at Southland, plenty. Plenty. I'm good.
0: You take that in dog years, man.
2: Yeah, it's, you know, I'm Methuselah at that point. It's like 900 and some years.
0: Seriously.
2: Yeah, and you know, the gray hair and the wrinkles and all that stuff, it's part of it. But, you know, I've done 600 weddings. And, you know, you walk through those marriage counseling sessions with so many couples, and transference is going to happen.
0: Yeah.
2: You know, they tell you in counseling class, don't let their emotions, it's impossible if you have any degree of compassion in you for stuff not to transfer onto you. So I'm in a season where I'm regrouping, you know, just making sure I got my wits about me. I don't want to be bitter. I want to be a joyful guy to the end. And church can take its toll on people for sure.
0: Did you, did you have a specific season where it felt particularly bad inside of you? And was there one or two things that got you out of it?
2: Yeah, early on, because the church was in a financial challenge, the banks wanted to foreclose on our building and sell it to a Catholic high school. And I felt that weight, you know, I felt that pressure. A lot of people had left the church, we had layoffs, and I had two toddlers. My dad was battling cancer, Allison's mom was battling cancer. We didn't know up from down. We were so exhausted after 3 or 4 years of all that nonsense. And I think just because I was young and I didn't know any different, I just stayed in the fight. But I think if it were today, I would probably go, man, there's someone else who can handle this. I'm going to walk from this. But God protected me, kept me in the trenches, and glad he did.
0: Yeah. Yeah. No, thanks for sharing that. Yeah. Things that you wish you would have known when you were 44, honestly. Like, I feel like I'm just hungry for wisdom. Mm-hmm.
2: That's a great thing.
0: Yeah. I feel like I'm just so hungry for it. Like I'm at a place where I'm a driven mule, and probably more than any other time in my life, I'm like, Lord, I don't want anything that I want. I just want what you want.
2: Sure.
0: Like nothing that I want. So if there's anything that I'm pursuing, like, you don't just close the door, like make it so evident to everyone in my life, including me. That's just whatever. And so I just feel like I'm hungry for wisdom.
1: Well, thank you guys so, so much for tuning in today, listening to the conversation between Adam and John. Adam, what's the takeaway for the people?
0: I think the takeaway is maybe just look at your life and just ask, like, am I running the race well? Like, I think about the part of the conversation where it's like, he's just run so faithfully. And so is there an area of your private life that needs to be addressed? Maybe your friendships. We talked about friendships, and maybe you don't have friendships, then so you need to kind of tighten up that part of your life or be more intentional about putting yourself out there. Mm-hmm. So my takeaway would just be like to evaluate like maybe what needs to be addressed, good, bad, or otherwise inside of you to run the race really, really well. Like he's just been so faithful and consistent. And I want those two things to be true of me.
1: Yeah.
0: And so,
1: that's good.
0: He's just impacted so many people. And if he would have had a moral failure, the repercussions would have been horrible. Mm-hmm. And so, gosh, and I think that's true for all of us in leadership, whether we pastor a large church, whether we're a parent or we, you know, we're a teacher or whatever, like our actions have ripple effects. And so I just want to run the race really well. So that'd be my takeaway.
1: Love it.
0: Yeah. I need to thank our partners. First Interstate Bank is incredible. Think so highly of them. And Vernity Mitsubishi. Go and support both of those amazing organizations. These episodes won't be possible without them. And last but not least, thanks to you for listening in. Have a great rest of your day.
1: Thanks, guys.

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1: You weren't meant to do it alone. Actually, the truth is you can't do it alone because, well, no one can. 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
5: 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We hope the following program will challenge you and encourage you in your faith journey.
6: So we don't need to say things like, how did the other kids do? And we don't need to say things, well, your brother, you know, dot, dot, dot. No, you're a standalone individual created in the image of God for His glory, and these are the things that you're able to do really well.
5: I wonder if you've ever had a child ask, Mom, Dad, am I smart? How do you answer that question? It really makes a big difference, and we're going to talk about ways to appropriately respond here today on Focus on the Family with Jim Daly. This is going to be a fascinating conversation about raising children who understand their identity in Christ. Thanks for joining us. I'm John Fuller.
7: John, I love this idea that children are born with a bent. What does that mean? That's for parents to figure out. You know, they like to talk, they don't like to talk, they think more than they speak, etc. And it starts to show pretty early. I'm amazed at how early it does show up. I think our guest is going to say that might be not exactly the right question. It's more like, what smarts do I have, maybe, you know, because I think Kathy Cook is really into identifying the smarts that every child has, but there's different categories. And that's a great blessing to know that you're in a good place as a parent, that your children can grow up confident and thinking, okay, I've got two or three of eight smart types. And that's what we're going to talk about today. Psalm 139:13-14 says, for you formed my inner parts, you knitted me together in my mother's womb. I praise you, for I'm fearfully and wonderfully made. Isn't that great?
5: It is
7: fearfully
5: an
7: and wonderfully made.
5: Yeah.
7: The Lord tells the prophet Jeremiah that before I formed you in the womb, I knew you. And so it goes in scripture. God knows you. He knows everything about you. And today we're going to talk about how to identify as a parent those great smarts that each child has.
5: And Dr. Kathy Cook has been studying this topic of intelligence for a number of years, more than 30 years, I think. And she's a speaker, author, researcher, and the founder of Celebrate Kids, a ministry dedicated to equipping parents and caregivers and the body of Christ to help children feel seen and heard. Always a popular guest here, Dr. Kathy's book is called 8 Great Smarts, Discover and Nurture Your Child's Intelligences. And of course, we have copies of that book here.
7: Kathy, welcome back to Focus on the Family.
8: I am so glad to be here, Jim. Thank you.
7: Now, you know, people love hearing from you. You do know this, don't you? I mean, people just love your insights and, you know, you're right up there. I love Kevin Lehman with the Birth Order book or Gary Chapman with the Love Languages. You're right in there now. I mean, you've identified something that I think the Lord has anointed and really blessed, and being able to identify, you know, your kids' geniuses or smartness. Yeah. I'm not sure what the right grammatical thing is there. But in the opening, talking about that question, so, you know, inevitably, just about every child comes home from school, maybe didn't get the best grade on a spelling bee. It starts early.
8: Right.
7: And the child says to mom and dad, am I smart? What do you say?
8: Well, depending upon the situation, of course you are, is a great response. Sometimes I would say, hey, you know, of course you are, because God made you smart. God doesn't make stupid people. Like, I like to tell children that stupid is their choice. And I would be careful about using the word stupid. So our listeners can decide whether or not their
7: the
8: kids can handle that.
7: The infamous S word.
8: Exactly. But, you know, God makes people capable of being smart. It's all based on the decisions we make and the worldview that we root those in, which is why we would believe in a biblical Christian worldview being so important. So the question today is not, you know, am I smart, or even, well, how smart am I? Which is bully playground language from our era. You know, I'm smarter than you are.
7: Yeah.
8: We either said it or we heard it. That was a pretty common thing. But today I'm so excited that the question is, well, how am I smart? And then, you know, why did God make me this way? Like, what a gift to give young children and teenagers an idea that God chose this for them. And there's a reason for it.
7: Yeah. You know, I think this is fair, the understanding that we can develop in the ways that we're smart and how it affects our identity.
8: Yes.
7: You know, you think about that. I mean, if you speak a little differently, people will think you're not very bright, even though you could be incredibly bright. And you also speak to that idea of identity.
8: Mm-hmm. Oh, we teach about it all the time, Jim. Identity controls behavior. Who I think I am is who I will be. And if our children don't think they're smart, then they think God skipped them, you know, in the assembly line. And of course, he doesn't have an assembly line approach. As you read from the scripture to start the show, he knits us together, which is a precise skill. He's very careful at that.
7: And unique.
8: Yeah, he chooses us to be who we are. And to know that in our knowing is just different. For kids to go, hey, I'm picture smart. My brother's logic smart, but I'm smart too in a different way. And God wants me to be smart this way.
7: And we're going to hit all of that. Let's hit the smarts. Let's list them, and then we're going to begin to go through them. So what are the eight smarts?
8: Yeah, we have all eight, which is God's generosity, right? So we're word smart, we think with words. When we're being logic smart, we think with questions. When we're being picture smart, we think with our eyes in visuals. When we are being music smart, we think with rhythms and melodies. When we are being body smart, we think with movement and touch. When we're being nature smart, we think with patterns. When we're being people smart, we think with other people. And when we're being self-smart, we think deeply inside of ourselves.
7: Yeah, wow.
8: And we have all eight.
7: Yeah.
8: The capacity for all eight.
7: So you can function in any of them, I would think.
8: Yes, and you know what's amazing?
7: You just have bents, like I said in the beginning.
8: I love that you said that. We can choose to go to that part of the brain. Yeah. If I walk into a Sunday school class and I know that I'm going to need to be thinking with words and thinking with questions, I can choose to go into that space and shut off the visual imagination if I feel like it would help me.
7: Yeah.
8: We have some power there.
7: You know, in our parenting role, this is the one thing I hear from all the parenting experts, is you have to know your child. That's a big word, to know your child. It's this thing.
8: Yes.
7: How do they learn? How do they express their smarts?
8: Yes.
7: Right?
8: Yes.
7: And you need to be a student of your child to really know them.
8: Oh, please. Absolutely. You know what, Jim? God knows us. Like, God knew us before he formed us. So we are drawn to people who know us. If you want to have influence over your children, know them, because they will come to you. Otherwise, you're going to go to an AI chatbot, because they believe the lie that they're known there. Know them. Talk their language. Welcome them into your world and allow them to be successful, and then acknowledge that they've pleased the Lord and that they've pleased you, and they're going to want to spend time with you. And that changes everything.
7: Yeah.
8: Grandparents, parents, older siblings, teachers can do this too. Sunday school teachers can do this too.
7: Well, and I think as parents, we're busy and we can easily justify, I got a lot on my plate.
8: Absolutely.
7: But it really is kind of the core ingredient is loving and knowing your child. That's like job one.
8: Please.
7: For all of us.
8: Yes.
7: I'm singing all your tunes.
8: You're doing such a great job. You know,
7: I feel compelled. I mean, I just want to be that dad.
8: I love that about, well, both of you guys.
7: Yeah.
8: You know, and to like our children. Children tell me on a regular basis, you know, Dr. Kathy, they have to love me. They don't have a choice. You know, which I think, which is kind of true. But then they'll say, but I wish they would like me. And they feel liked when we hang out with them. They feel liked when we say, hey, do you want to shoot hoops? They feel liked when we say, hey, do you want to play checkers again? It was so much fun last night.
7: That's so good.
8: When we come in their direction, they feel valued. And that, again, that changes everything.
7: All right. Coming back to the list, word smart. It's first. You are a word person. Maybe
8: so are you.
7: That's why it's first. But describe word smart and what is it?
8: Yeah. Word smart people think with words. So they read, write, speak, and listen. And the reason it's first is that it's what I call a school smart. It's not the most important smart. However, in traditional schooling and often in a Sunday school church setting, you know, what do? We read, write, speak, and listen. So these children who have been gifted by God with brain cells in that part of the brain are going to feel smarter than others, and school is a safer place for them to be.
7: Yeah.
8: So these are the readers, writers, speakers, and listeners. They're not afraid of, you know, writing papers and not afraid of reading out loud for the most part.
7: Yeah. No, I so appreciate that. You know, I'm thinking of how these psychological tests all kind of collide. And of course, you have a PhD, but I look at, I think it was the DISC test, you know, D-I-S-C.
8: Right.
7: And I think it was that one, but it described your approach. Like if you're a verbal person. Mm-hmm. So, I mean, one of the things that really caught my attention with that is said, when I'm under pressure, I can lean into verbal attack because I'm a verbal person.
8: Right.
7: And isn't it interesting how all these things kind of orbit the same truth of God's word? I mean, they're identifying the way God has created us and kind of the limitations we experience in this life with personality. Mm. We're all unique, but we all kind of have core emotions like that. So a verbal person, one of the downsides of them is the way they fight their way out of a bag is by verbal attack, because that's my asset. That's my sword.
8: Right. You know what? We misbehave with our strengths.
7: Ooh, interesting.
8: Okay.
7: Yes.
8: Like I think our weaknesses are, or for parents and grandparents who are listening, the children's weaknesses concern us and we're on our knees and we pray. I pray we do that. But their strengths drive us nuts because too much of a good thing isn't a good thing. You know, so too much talking, would you just go away? You know, and if I would have been raised that way, I wouldn't be here on the radio with you today. So we have to see that, oh, this is a strength to develop, not a problem to eliminate.
7: Yeah.
8: And that's a powerful choice that parents have.
7: You know, and it's hard to, I can remember being 5 years old. I said this last time we were together. And Penny, my mom's best friend, Penny Mitchell, and I remember she said to me, man, you've got diarrhea of the mouth. And it crushed me to where I just didn't talk the rest of the day. I thought, okay, that's a bad thing. I'm talking too much as a five-year-old. And I overcame it, and I didn't have to go to counseling for it. So I don't want to be too much on Penny. I was just talking too much. But speak to that general concept of a word-smart child who is going to be perceived as talking too much.
8: Exactly. And I mean, that was unnecessary for her to say it that way. I understand what she was trying to say. Like, I've taught parents to say that their ears are full. You know, my ears are full. Like, I can't handle
7: right,
8: this right
7: that's
8: now.
7: Good. I
8: and
7: like
8: one little
7: that.
8: Five-year-old
7: it's
8: said,
7: a little nicer.
8: Yeah, but the five-year-old said, well, Mom, just tip your head over and just knock the words will fall out. You know?
7: That's a word-smart kid.
8: It is. You know? Yeah. But the point is that really for all of the eight, you know, anything well done, you know, is badly done. But those, again, my I was a chatty Cathy from the time I was about 3 years old. I loved a thesaurus when I was a kid. I was in children's
7: that was your favorite book
8: it was.
7: Said.
8: I know. And
7: a thesaurus.
8: People think that that's crazy, but I was, even back then, interested in words. I've now written 9 books using a thesaurus. Childhood causes adulthood. Look who you've become and what you're doing. Today comes before tomorrow.
7: It's pretty funny.
8: And my parents, though, you know, they saw all the words in me as a strength to develop. Mm. So they taught my brother and myself to listen. They taught me to not overwhelm with words. Because you know what? Satan, if I can go here, guys, Satan wants our strengths for his kingdom. So those of us who are word smart, we can gossip, tease, name call, demand the last word, impress with all that we know, lie and not get caught, and then Satan wins. If that would became my reputation, my ministry would be done. So to be the parent who challenges children with biblical character, to have respect for yourself and for others, and to have self-control, and so you learn to not speak even though you want to, and you learn to listen well. Otherwise, the gift that God's given you, Ephesians 2:10, Psalm 139, becomes a liability. Yeah. And then parents say, don't, like this woman who called it out, and then you don't,
7: yeah.
8: And then God loses, and you lose because you don't get the joy of serving through the gift that was chosen for you.
7: I must say, I think it only lasted an afternoon.
8: I mean, praise that God, I didn't that you talk. Overcame that. You
7: know? I overcame it quickly.
8: Yeah, praise
7: Go
8: God.
7: Go right back to talking.
8: Yeah,
7: but again, it's that thing of being a good parent, a healthy parent, and knowing how to interact with your child.
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9: The faithfulness of God is the glue that holds this world together. 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
10: You're the only rock that I could ever stand on. 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
3: Thanks for listening to Focus on the Family. Let's resume now with the balance of today's programming.
4: Kathy, the second smart you highlight is logic smart. Now, what person doesn't want to be known as logic smart? Mm. We all do, because it's so vaulted in the culture. Unlogical. Devoid of emotion. Whoa. This is Spock from Star Trek. I'm a walking computer. I'm so logical. But speak to that smart, and what does it look like?
5: Ray, it's so fun. These are the people who think with questions, and they love it when things make sense. So they tend to gravitate toward math, because math makes sense. Not everybody might agree, but it does.
4: It's logical.
5: You know, 2 plus 2 is always 4.
4: Yeah.
5: And 22 plus 22 is always 44. And logic smart children and adults tend to gravitate towards science, because they love to discover truth. In fact, highly logical people would rather discover truth than be taught truth.
4: Oh, interesting.
5: So when you say to a kid, don't touch that, they're like, oh, what's going to happen? This is going to be so cool. And they touch it and complain, and then you yell because they touched it. But they were logical. Well, you wouldn't yell because you're a Christian. But, you know, the kids are like, no, I just had to know what would happen if I touched it. So logic smart kids love to discover truth. They love it when the world makes sense. They like probably science and math. They like discovering. So scripture's complex for them. And the fact that Jesus went to the cross for them, like, why would he have done that? Like, I didn't even know him or ask him to.
4: Right.
5: That's overwhelming. Spelling, you guys know that spelling isn't my strength. I still write books and I haven't earned PhD, but the English language makes no sense. So for someone who's logic smart, like I am, you know, the fact that the E at the end of the word doesn't make the first vowel long is right. somewhat overwhelming. Or my last name, spelled K-O-C-H, which we pronounce Cook, that's just bizarre, which is why I go by Dr. Kathy professionally.
4: Right.
5: Yeah.
4: Or knife.
5: And the only knife and, you know, quicksand is slow, by the way. I mean, the English language is bizarre. So logic smart children see that the reason that we might struggle with something is how we're smart.
4: Yeah.
5: So if you struggle with spelling, it might be because you're smart in a logic smart way and you get quickly irritated by that. And so it's not that you're dumb. You're actually smart in a particular way. And let me just add too, Jim, the only reason it's number two on the way that I present them in my book is that it also is a school smart. Because what do we do all day in school? We ask and answer questions. And science and math are, you know, obviously important disciplines.
4: Let me ask you this distinction with the logic smart child. When you start, you know, talking about little deeper things, depending upon their age, but the truth of God's word, mm-hmm. that he is truth. They would probably struggle a little bit with that concept, I would think. Like, how do we know that? I know 2 plus 2 is 4.
5: Right.
4: But how do I know the Bible is true?
5: Exactly. Yeah, they're going to probably have more doubts. So you
4: don't become irritated with the logic child. You need to think through how you're going to parent that differently.
5: Come on. I mean, what a compliment that they've admitted to you that they're confused. Like, if you're a Christ follower and the most important thing for you is that your children know, love, serve, glorify God, and they're confused, like, but they come to you, like, praise the Lord that they're safe with you. You know, Daddy, I don't understand. So you use cross-referencing and you look at the same concept in all four of the Gospels, and you have the children's pastor on speed dial, perhaps, you know, and you do what you can do to find out how you can explain truth to a 7-year-old, and you just hang in there. And you say, you know, son, there'll be a day when I believe you're going to understand in your spirit. Because, right, the Holy Spirit's role is to teach, convict, and comfort us. Where it's going to be really, really hard. I came to faith in Christ for wisdom. You know, most people come to faith in Christ for love. I'm an introvert from a really close family. Colossians 2:3 was my victory verse, that in Christ is hidden all wisdom and knowledge. My pastor, to God be the glory, figured out I wasn't looking for love. Now, once I trusted Christ, I knew the depth of his love. But that wasn't the appeal for me, because I thought I had enough. What I wanted was answers to my questions.
4: Right.
5: And he, praise God, didn't dismiss me, didn't slap my hand, but hung out with me and showed me that I was looking for the same God others were looking for, and I was coming to it with a different pathway. Yeah. And you might have a kid like that. So then you say, hey, God is wise. God knows all things. and hang out with him, and he'll teach you all things.
4: Yeah. You know, as a parent, you can sometimes not see clearly where the bent of your child might be in these eight that we're talking about. I remember Trent, when he got his license, he actually waited till 17. Mm-hmm. And I remember I put the curfew on him. You know, if you're going to be out, you're home by midnight, because nothing good happens after midnight. This is how you know you have a logic-driven child. And he goes, do you have empirical data that supports that?
5: Did he really?
4: That's exactly what he said.
5: That's hysterical.
4: And I went, yeah, me. When I was 16, I shouldn't have stayed out after midnight. But isn't that true? I mean, that's an example of where you need to tune in.
5: Great.
4: That's the filter in which he was like, prove it to me.
5: Oh, that's so good.
4: Yeah, how do you know that?
5: Right. And then this is where we say, son, please trust me. Like, yeah. I've lived longer than you, and I know more than
4: and
5: you.
4: And he wasn't being a smart aleck.
5: No, it doesn't.
4: He was being a scientist.
5: Yeah,
4: Like, where'd you get that data?
5: Wow.
4: Isn't that funny?
5: Oh, it is.
4: But it's so true.
5: Can I ask a question, Jim? Uh-huh. Has that shown up in his whole life?
4: Oh, yeah. He's doing his master's in biochemistry right now.
5: Bingo. See, and if you would have handled that badly, he might have been afraid of questions and afraid of data even, and he wouldn't be doing what he's doing.
4: No, I mean, it's been fun to watch that whole logic thing develop.
5: Oh, that's so cool.
4: I mean, he's into all the logic.
5: Oh.
4: Yeah.
6: You talked in the book related to the logic smart child, how it's important for us as parents to foster in them a respect for others and kind of a self-respect. Why is that important, and how do we do that practically?
5: Oh, thanks for asking that. So a respect for others matters greatly, because, you know, maybe there's somebody who's not ready to handle that question or that answer, and we know that intuitively, so we don't put them in a position where they're going to feel dumb. Or maybe there's somebody we're with who's very logic smart like we are, and they want to figure it out on their own. So we let them discover it, so they have that joy of getting the answer right before we gave the answer away. Self-respect is, you know, I know who I am, and I'm going to be that to the glory of God. So I'm going to search for truth, and I'm going to search for answers, and I'm going to be, you know, excited that God made me this way without being prideful. Those would be some of the quick answers. I think respect for others, because we live in community. Respect for myself, so that I use the strengths for good and not bad. You know, John, logic smart people can either blow up a chem lab, or they can prevent the chem lab from being blown up. Mm-hmm. Logic smart people can solve problems, but I know they can also create problems for other people to solve. And that's a very fine line. And when parents ask their children to be smart with their smarts, they're going to grow into that life. You teach character through the scripture, through the model of your life, and through the words that you teach, and through correcting. We have to say to our children, that was sin. I'm so disappointed in your choice. We have to call it out and say, here's a better way for you to have handled that.
4: Yeah, that's so good. I want to ask you this one. I actually did a wedding the other day.
5: Cool.
4: And officiated it. I think I've done four here in Colorado.
5: Oh, that's such an honor.
4: It was an honor. And the groom's father came up to me, and I was complimenting him on his son. He's just a great guy. Mm-hmm. You know, you could see it. And he said, well, my pastor taught me to raise character, not to raise characters.
5: Anyway,
4: what a great line.
6: Yeah,
4: you know, to raise character. And that's my question. When you're looking at all these smarts, and as a parent, you're trying to develop their character as well. Is that unique when you look at the smarts and how you go about developing character? Because character sounds pretty set, that you're truthful, that you're loving, that you're kind, that you hopefully are developing the heart of God as you're growing up.
5: Right.
4: And as a parent, you want to see that. Is that different with the logic kid and the word smart kid? And how
5: it
4: do
5: can
4: we,
5: be.
4: How do we, yeah, so speak to that.
5: No, that's really a good question. So if I was raising a word smart child, I would speak the truth, and I might sit down, you know, go for a, you know, a donut date, maybe go for a, just go out and talk and walk in the park and talk it out and explain it and define it.
4: And don't be short of patience with doing that.
5: Right.
4: That's the point.
5: Right.
4: You got to know your child needs to hear this from you and interact with you this way.
5: Right.
4: Because we can be kind of like, can we get this done? It's five minutes.
5: Oh, totally. But you know what? You guys, character's the hardest thing we'll ever teach.
4: Yeah.
5: Because it goes against the sin nature. So we have to hang in there. And when you know the smarts, you know how to teach. So with logic smart, questions and answers, cause effect. If you said that, what do you think would happen?
4: Yeah.
5: You know, if you stole that donut and you did get away with it and you ate it before anyone knew that you had done it, how do you think you'd feel? So do you really want to do that?
4: Right.
5: If somebody is picture smart, you would help them maybe draw the best answer, et cetera. So I do think the smarts give us specific language through which we can embrace our kids, which makes it just easier. And it also helps us figure out who we are.
4: Yeah.
5: So we're modeling to be good, yeah. if you will.
4: Picture smart, you mentioned it. Let's cover that one as well. What is picture smart? So we have word smart, we have logic smart, now we have picture smart.
5: Right, and now the order doesn't matter. Those were the first two because of the school connection. Picture smart kids and adults think with visuals in their mind. They have a vivid imagination usually. If I say that, you know, there's a duck in the lake, they can see it before they can actually see the duck in the lake. They think with their eyes, and they also think with the pictures on paper. They'll doodle and they'll draw and they'll turn the page and see the picture before they see the words on the page. They might remember how something looks by the shape and the design and by the color. So they're interested in art. They're interested in creativity and design. History is probably one of their strengths because they remember what they're reading. They see what they're reading. Mm. Bible also. In fact, these are the children who tell me they know what God looks like because they've seen him when they pray, which is beautiful.
4: Yeah. It's so good, though. Yeah, you just have to have that imagination as a parent, which is great to think about how you communicate with each child.
5: And to remember, Jim, that they're not created in our image. They're created in God's. Really, ooh, like as an example.
4: That kind of hurt. Well, I don't know why I felt that knife, but I did.
5: And they will become much like you because you're influencing them. But as an example, I'm not very picture smart. So if I had a daughter, you know, mommy, God showed me what to do. I'd be like, no, he doesn't do that.
4: Yeah.
5: Well, he doesn't do it for me because I'm word smart and logic smart. So God communicates to me through the written word and through the voice, if you will, in the scripture. But yeah, if I had a kid and that kid was picture smart, that would be because God has a sense of humor and he would want me to develop an ability I don't naturally have. And then I would say to my kid, tell me what God showed you.
4: So let's say, and I'm sure genetics can play into this, but I'm thinking of the engineer and the accountant, mom and dad.
5: Yes.
4: And they have the picture smart kid.
5: Right.
4: I mean, you've got to think about, how do I relate to this kid who's thinking in pictures and I think in numbers?
5: Yeah.
4: What's some advice for that parent to be able to communicate with that picture smart kid you're coming from that background?
5: Right. Really compassionate question. First, we can remember we have all eight. We have the capacity for all eight. We usually have a few that are stronger and a few that we don't use easily. But these parents do have the picture smart ability. In fact, engineering is picture smart. Oh. My dad was a gifted engineer and he could hang a picture above the couch exactly in the middle without measuring. Like a centimeter off.
4: No. Gene told me that's impossible.
5: No. With the right kind of mind, it's possible. And his particular job as an engineer was very much based on the picture smart part of his mind. So I would want parents to not assume they can't relate. And then we say to our kid, hey, explain that longer. Give me more information so I can relate to what it is that you're struggling with, or that I can relate to the joy that you're expressing, because I don't see the world the way you see it. Yeah. God's made you uniquely beautiful for our family. Tell me more.
4: Yeah, that's so good. Kathy, we're going to come back next time and cover more of the eight. So let's do that. Today's been great. It's been insightful. Mm-hmm. I hope you're connected with it. I'm certainly connected with the content. And I appreciate it. Thanks for all the research. Man, the fact that you did a PhD in this so you could be here now talking about it, that's awesome.
5: Thank you.
4: And it's a wonderful resource that you've created, Eight Great Smarts. And this is something you need. And if you can make a gift of any amount, if you could do it monthly, that helps us tremendously, a one-time gift as well. But send it, and we'll send you a copy of the book as our way of saying thank you.
6: Yeah, donate today. 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And we hope you'll plan to join us as well. And thanks for listening to today's episode of Focus on the Family with Jim Daly. I'm John Fuller, inviting you back as we continue the conversation with Dr. Kathy and once again, help you and your family thrive in Christ.

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4: But their strengths drive us nuts, because too much of a good thing isn't a good thing. You know, so too much talking, would you just go away? You know, and if I would have been raised that way, I wouldn't be here on the radio with you today. So we have to see that, oh, this is a strength to develop, not a problem to eliminate.
5: Yeah.
4: And that's a powerful choice that parents have.
0: That's Dr. Kathy Cook describing some practical ways you can nurture your child in unique ways he or she is smart. You're going to want to stick around for the rest of the story as we continue an insightful conversation today on Focus on the Family with Jim Daly. I'm John Fuller.
5: We had a fascinating conversation last time with Dr. Kathy about her book, Eight Great Smarts. You probably fit a couple of them very dramatically, maybe one very specifically, and you'll just need to go back and listen to that. If you didn't hear it, you can get the audio download from the website, or better yet, you can go to YouTube or the broadcast app. Mm-hmm. I mean, it's got everything there. You just go and you can listen to thousands of programs, but Kathy's will be there today, and you can listen to her last time and today.
0: Yeah, and Dr. Kathy Cook is always a favorite with our audience, Jim. She's a speaker, an author, researcher, podcaster, and she founded a great organization called Celebrate Kids. As you said, we're covering some of the content in her book, Eight Great Smarts. Stop by our website to get a copy.
5: Dr. Kathy, welcome back.
6: Thank you. I'm so happy to be here.
5: It's fun.
6: Thank you for your support.
5: I enjoy talking with you because you love kids.
6: Totally.
5: I love kids. Yeah. Your kids are hilarious. They're so, first of all, I don't know if this is a smart or not, but kids are so blunt.
6: True.
5: They're just out there, right? You know, especially like things like different hair color, mm-hmm. different skin color. They just mm-hmm. say it.
6: They don't have a filter like
5: right.
6: we do.
5: They haven't developed that yet.
6: Right.
5: I don't know. Sometimes you got to be right as a parent, right?
6: Yes, this is true.
5: And then you start saying things like, oh, we don't say that to people. Did you ever? Just that experience is so funny. Listen, we covered last time the word smart child, the picture smart child, the logic smart child, and it was good.
6: Thank you.
5: It really is good. And it's one of those concepts that you can really latch into. It's kind of like I mentioned last time, like Kevin Lehman with the birth order mm-hmm. book. It may not fit 100%, but there are, it's like a spiritual kind of insight that somebody like you or mm-hmm. Kevin Lehman or Gary Chapman, mm-hmm. you just hit on it and yeah. it's right there. And once you expose it to the rest of us, we're going, oh my goodness, she's absolutely right.
6: I love that. I do think this is visible. You can see this
5: yeah.
6: and you can see it in yourself and you can see it in kids, which does make it really fun.
5: How do we manage patience with children's smarts when we don't align with that smart? And I think that really does drive some parents a little to impatience.
6: Oh, totally understandable. It's not about us, it's about them. You know, you chose to have children or you chose to be a, you know, a teacher. So we love them well by letting them be who they are with boundaries, which are blessings when love is the goal. So just, you know, if you have a word smart kid, it doesn't mean to let them talk forever. There needs to be obedience, there needs to be blessings, but we offer input and instruction so that they can be smart with their smarts. Not that they would have the smarts diminished in them.
5: You know, so often as parents, we say to ourselves, I wish I could have a do-over.
6: Mm.
5: You know, especially when the kids are young and we lack patience to do the right thing. And, you know, we get angry. We
6: sure.
5: have an outburst. Hopefully that's it. And there's no physical issues or something like that. But in the normal parenting How do we get ahead of that? I know so many people having children right now. It's awesome. And I'd love to be able to have them tip into this discussion. But as a parent, how do you not have those regrets? How do you do it well the first time? I mean, what would you say to a 28-year-old young mom who's got a new child, and or maybe a 3-year-old?
6: Right.
5: And,
6: right.
5: You know, how do I not make those mistakes?
6: There's a big part of me that wants to say you will make those mistakes.
5: That's fair.
6: So it's how you respond to them that really matters.
5: What do you concentrate on as a new parent to make sure that you minimize those mistakes? Patience?
6: Raising the children you were given, not the children you wish you had.
5: Oof.
6: Making sure that if you have a picture smart child, you ask about her vivid imagination and you spend a lot of money on paper and watercolor.
5: Right, and really, be okay with it.
6: And you'd be okay with that.
5: What
6: and
5: if they color the walls? That's
6: well,
5: the problem.
6: Well, then, if so maybe you have, yeah.
5: Or maybe you do. Like, well, this is your wall.
6: Exactly.
5: Yeah.
6: If your child can handle the fact that this is your wall, but this isn't your wall, let them color on the wall. It's just a wall.
5: And you can
6: and
5: paint
6: then,
5: it.
6: And then you make the, but if it's disobedience, then the child, there's a consequence, which would include that the child gets to repaint the wall. So there is a consequence for the choice, but we expect them to be smart with their smarts. We honor who God's created them to be, and we want to give them opportunities to be successful. So we do let them finger paint, but we do it outside, and they're wearing clothes that we don't care if they get messy, and that we believe in our believing that God was smart to make our children this way, and that it's our privilege, responsibility to nurture them up in the way that they've been created to be, to believe that your picture smart children will be, you know, art teachers or historians or great Bible scholars because they can see it come alive in their mind and they teach with such vivid language that everybody in their church is like, that was the best message ever. Like, believe that God's done something powerful for your kids and don't get in the way. And if you're in the way, apologize, ask to be forgiven, get yourself some help, know who you are, celebrate that. Don't lust after somebody else's smarts. I could go on and on.
5: Yeah, no, it's good.
6: This is why I wrote the book, you know, to give people hope that they can get it right, because it's complicated. Kids are complex.
5: This is a little tongue-in-cheek, but it's actually true. When our boys were young, I mean, they were out on the sidewalk painting with chalk. Guess who came to pay a visit? The HOA president.
6: Oh my goodness.
5: We don't allow chalk painting.
6: No.
5: I mean, my kids are like 5 and 3.
6: That's wrong.
5: Totally wrong. So anyway, but I'm sure a few people are going, yep, that's my HOA
6: right,
5: too.
6: Right.
5: But, you know, roll with the punches. Find a way to let your kids express themselves appropriately.
6: Right, and
5: but,
6: this is our chance for us to say, no, we will obey our rulers. You know, that's biblical.
5: Yeah, that's a great way to handle it.
6: And then we find the backyard cement, you know, where they can't be seen.
5: Poor slab back there.
6: Or we go to the park to swing on the swing set, but we take our bucket of sidewalk chalk and we leave really cool messages on the sidewalk. God loves you.
5: Oh, that's good.
6: And have you noticed the daisies in the corner? I mean, yeah, and then the next kids who come get blessed by that.
5: For the new listeners today and viewers, let's hit the 8 just topically. Just hit them, and then we'll pick up descriptions on the latter end.
6: Okay, and everybody has the capacity for all 8. I want to say that because God's a generous God. So word smart people think with words. Logic smart people think with questions. Picture smart people think with their eyes, with visuals. Music smart people think with rhythms and melodies. Body smart people with movement and touch. Nature smart people with patterns, people smart people with other people, and self-smart people think deeply inside of themselves with reflection.
5: This is going to be good. I'm looking forward to covering hopefully all of them if we can, but certainly most of them. Music smart, you mentioned that one. I am not music smart. Man, I am like tone deaf.
6: Yeah.
5: I don't have it.
6: And okay, that's okay. It's okay to say that that's number 7 or 8 for me if I were to make a list, because to think that we have all 8 to the max would be arrogant, and that's not appropriate. But those of us who do have music smart brain cells, we think with rhythms and melodies. We make music when we're excited. So we whistle, toe-tap, bebop, and we might choose a church for the quality of the worship, and we might spend a lot of our free time and our money on music. And these are kids who will go to the nursery when they're 2, and they'll find the glockenspiel. Those are kids asking for piano lessons when they're 6.
5: Oh, wow.
6: So you can look at what do they enjoy in their free time, and that's going to show you maybe what they're going to grow up and become.
5: I remember Troy and I only went to his piano lesson once, and it was like 8 weeks in. So the piano instructor says, let's play the key of G. If you don't know where it's at, ask your parent.
6: No.
5: So I'm sitting on the bench with him, and Troy's looking at me like, where's G? I'm going, Troy, I'm so sorry. I haven't a clue. So I had to, Leah, wave to the teacher and have her come over. I felt like,
7: stupid.
6: I am so sorry again. She didn't need to do that to you.
7: Well, no, but I needed somebody to tell him where G was.
6: Well, anyway.
7: But, yeah. I mean, that's part of it. So, it's hard for me, again, as a parent, to think that my child could be music smart. It's so out of my orbit. Mm. I'm not even sure how do I relate to that?
6: I appreciate you bringing that up, because there is research that suggests that the earlier the smarts are awakened, the greater the likelihood they're a strength for a lifetime. So normally it would be that the parent would be modeling something that the child would want to become. So my parents were both music smart. So Dave and I developed music smart ability early on in our lives. In your case, you're right. Like, you didn't model that for your son. So it's surprising to you that, but I think if you don't give a kid piano lessons, you won't know
7: right.
6: if God created that kid to be music smart. Again, created in God's image, not ours. It's 100% wired into us by God and nurtured into children by God's people.
7: Yeah.
6: So God's in charge of all of it, whether it's through the DNA, if you will, the creative intent God has when he makes us, and then the experiences. Like, you could take a kid to a concert and they could be like, I want to play the piano. Dad, that was the most amazing thing I've ever heard. And then he's 8 and you start piano lessons because he went to the symphony
7: yeah.
6: and he heard this guy on this big, black, massive piano go crazy nuts. And your kid is like, that was the most beautiful thing I've ever yeah. heard.
7: Interesting. I read some brain research that said before 6 years old, you develop tone ability.
6: Interesting.
7: Tonal ability and foreign language. If you're exposed before yeah. like age 6, you'll yeah. be you'll pick up foreign languages quicker. Yeah. Isn't that interesting?
6: Yeah, the brain is amazing.
7: Yeah. All right, body smart. Now, you can make so much fun of this one, right? I mean, what is a body smart smart?
6: Oh, come on. These are the movers,
7: hey, look
6: shakers.
7: Hey, look at my biceps.
6: Well, your body's smart, Jim, in that you talk with your hands.
7: I do.
6: And I've watched you lean back and lean forward. I talk with my hands. If I put my hands in my pocket, they'll be there for like 10 seconds when I'm giving a speech. But body smart people think with movement and touch. We might be athletic. We might be in drama. We can make our whole body look angry, even though we're not. We can pour a glass of milk and not spill. We are the surgeons who will get the body back together right, the chiropractor who keeps the person's body on the table. Huh. You know, the drummer versus the flute player.
7: So like dexterity plays
6: dexterity would be part of it.
7: Huh.
6: We turn every chair into rocking chairs. If you're raising a body smart kid, buy him a clipboard and let him study his spelling words walking in the backyard. Let him swing on the swing set when he's memorizing a poem. And that body smartness, if you will, is going to enhance the ability to learn. It seems foreign to us because it might not work for us. But again, it might be the kid that you were given.
7: Hmm. You know, in that context, there's been a lot of many, many articles talking about over-prescription on ADHD, ADD.
6: Yes.
7: I would think this plays into that. Body smart people can be very active and irritating, if I could say it that way.
6: Yes.
7: So parents, from what I understand from the literature, a lot of parents are over-prescribing with their physicians things to control body expression. How do you feel about that?
6: Can I be brave here?
7: Yeah.
6: I think in many cases, we are medicating out of children the greatest channel God's given them through which they can embrace life.
7: What a beautiful way to look at that.
6: Thank
7: but again,
6: you.
7: It requires patience on,
6: it
7: the,
6: does.
7: On the parent's
6: and,
7: part.
6: And you know, the proper diagnosis, the proper pediatrician, the proper exam of food and food dyes and sleep patterns and all kinds of things. If children have been gifted by God to be body smart, you'll know it early on. And they need, as everyone else does, we talked about it in the last episode, self-control, self-respect, and respect for others. I teach children that even if you're the most body smart kid in the class, you're not allowed to move if it makes it hard for the teacher to teach and hard for the other students to learn. You can choose to control yourself. So I read about this in the book, a child who drums their fingers on the table, which is a combination of maybe music smart and body smart, and they like it. It actually calms them down. It might give them energy, but it's bothering to everybody else. You can teach that child to take their fingers and do it on their thigh under the desk.
7: Huh.
6: And I'll say to kids, it's not as satisfying because it doesn't make noise.
7: Right.
6: But it's not about you being happy all the time.
7: Ooh,
6: it's about you learning to live in community, and you need to do that. And by the way, guys, learning to live in community starts in the family. So it's not a question, like for our listeners, it's not a question of how do I get that to stop? Like, stop it, stop it, stop it. It's how do I redirect all that energy to something less offensive? And that's doable. But again, it takes instruction, not punishment. And it takes compassion and empathy and love and a choice.
7: Yeah.
6: And I love your emphasis on patience. Absolutely.
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8: On a recent recent episode of Susie Larson Live, Addison Bevere talked about the strength that can come from our mourning.
9: What Terua describes is the low, broken note of a shofar. Mm-hmm. If you've ever heard a shofar, how it starts low, it's kind of broken, and it's searching for its strength, right? But then it rises, and it becomes this defiant war cry. And it's this idea of blessed are those who've gone down, who've experienced the broken note

0: And so do the adults. They know that it's not a blue jay, it's a blue bird, because they remember where the blue goes on the body or the wing of the bird. They
1: Huh.
0: might know the names of the clouds. You know, I travel every week on an airplane. You'd think I'd know the names of the clouds. I don't. I'm not terribly nature smart, although I'm word smart. My vocabulary for nature is weaker. Nature smart kids would rather be outdoors than indoors. They'll do better in biology than they will in chemistry. They'll
1: Huh?
0: do better in earth science than they will in physics. They want to sit outside at a restaurant. They love to get dirty. They dig in the dirt, and they'll run the pet store at the mall, and they'll be dog walkers when they're 14, earning money for church camp in the summer.
1: Yeah, I hadn't even thought about it in terms of those patterns that we see and watching snowflakes or something.
0: Exactly.
1: Right.
0: Yeah, the nature smart kid looks out the window and is distracted by that,
1: Yeah.
0: and talks to the dog more than they talk to the mom.
1: Yeah.
2: What are some ways then, Dr. Kathy, that we can foster that child who just longs to be outdoors? And maybe my lifestyle right now and ours as a family doesn't allow for so much time outdoors.
0: I appreciate that question. Maybe we're living in an apartment and
1: Yeah.
0: it's not safe to be out at a park. But you can go to the park as a family. You can walk through a botanical garden for free in most cities. You can go to a garden shop and buy a tulip or a geranium and plant it, and it's on the windowsill of your child's bedroom. And you could ask for a zoo membership for Christmas rather than another toy that a week later they'll forget they have in the closet. So, and I think, again, we can do this. I love your question, John, because we're born with the capacity for all eight, but they do have to be awakened. And it's the activities and the games and the books and the conversations that will do that.
2: Yeah. My wife is definitely a nature smart person. I
0: Cool.
2: like the outdoors, but we spent so many summers camping to the
0: Perfect.
2: point where at one point, one of our daughters said, "Do we have to do this again? I'm so tired of camping." And I think what I hear you saying is give them opportunities and you'll find out.
0: Yes, do they gravitate toward that or not? If we never give them the opportunity for camping or piano lessons, we won't know and they won't know where their gifts might lie.
1: This idea of people smart, that's intriguing to me. I would assume that would be things like they can read a room pretty quickly, they know
0: Yes.
1: the people, they see behind the eyes of that person.
0: Yeah.
1: But children actually have that capacity?
0: Oh, yes, sir. And this, I think this is the most important smart, because it's how they know who is safe for them. They can
1: Okay.
0: walk into a room and go, "Oh, I'm going to sit there." Or they, "Oh,
1: Oh, interesting.
0: I'm going to avoid that person." And these are the kids who, your sons, when they were young, they walked up to you and they wanted you to say yes, but you had no written all over your face, so they turned away. And then you're like, "Can I help you?" And the kid is like, "No." And you're like, "I have time now." And the kid is like, "I don't care, because I want a yes." So it's a really, really important skill. It's been awakened later because of the pandemic and masking and eyes down on devices. And we don't ask our kids to look up and say please and thank you.
1: Let's go a little slower on that because this is critical. I mean, what you're saying is that the years of COVID, muted that ability to develop people smarts.
0: It's a great verb that you use there. Right. It's never too late, but we have to understand that we have children from a certain age group, 5 to 10 years old now, maybe, that were raised in that, and we need to help them. And we need to get their eyes off of their devices so that they can look up and go, "Oh, that person's happy, that person's sad, that person's mad." Otherwise, again, they won't know who's for them.
1: Yeah.
0: And the other thing that's so powerful about being people smart, and you two gentlemen are so good at this, it is interacting with people to develop truth. It's collaborating, networking. These are kids who can debate without arguing. They can persuade and convince without bullying. This is a very, very important skill. We want our kids to be able to, as an example, talk about Jesus Christ without making people mad. And that's people smart. I would teach it early and I would teach it often.
1: No, that's really good. How do you, and I want to make sure we hear this clearly, in teaching a people smart child, not to manipulate, because you kind of put the dark end of this is their ability to manipulate is quite high
0: Right.
1: versus the ability to use their people smart for good.
0: Right.
1: Again, just talk about it in that context. And then for the parent who's now troubled that they can outsmart the parent.
0: Oh, definitely.
1: Yeah, that's their,
0: Very unfortunate.
1: Yeah, but speak to that whole
0: Yeah,
1: thing.
0: all of the eight have a dark side, which I do write about in the book. Yeah, people smart kids can manipulate. I've asked children and young adults, How many of you can get your mom to say yes when she should have said no?
1: All the hands go up?
0: At least 80%, and then they laugh. And then I say, don't ever be proud again of doing something you shouldn't have done that you can do. And I can do that as the outside stranger, you know, but so can the mom. The mom can say, now that they're listening to this broadcast, the mom and the dad can say, hey, we're going to listen to this together. I want you to hear from the expert. And we're going to train you to use your

0: your ability for good and not evil. So you can be full of grace more readily than somebody else, but we're not going to let you manipulate anymore. So this is where the mom stands up for herself and has respect and says to the child, we're not going there. I said no, already answered, go to bed. And I'm not, again, that's a whole nother episode, but we can do that. And we can make sure that our kids know that you have a talent and a gift that God's chosen for you. Praise God. Don't use it the way you're using it.
1: Okay, last, we did get through these. And
0: I'm amazed.
1: Yeah, self-smart, which I do want to just pause on this one because it's really intriguing to me.
0: Mm-hmm.
1: I think it's a little less clear.
0: Okay.
1: The self-smart one.
0: Yeah.
1: What does that world look like for the self-smart child?
0: Although it's last, it's not least important. Like just something has to be last,
1: yeah.
0: Right? So self-smart people think deeply inside of themselves.
1: Uh-huh.
0: They've never heard an easy question. Even what do you want for lunch? Well, I saw that mom has ham in there, but I had it yesterday. I don't know. I wonder what we're having for dinner. That may help me decide. Seriously, every question can require a complex analysis.
1: Wow.
0: And it needs to feel right. So they need patience. And they, you know what they tell me, Jim? They tell me they're slow. These are the children to tell me they're stupid.
1: Oh, interesting.
0: Because there's
1: But they're thinking deeply.
0: They're thinking deeply.
1: So it's quite opposite.
0: It's exactly.
1: Yeah.
0: Exactly. And it's so interesting. They need quiet, peace, privacy and space. And many of them tell me, but I share a bedroom. And my dad looks under the mattress and my mom empties the backpack. I'm like, they share, you're a kid, you know. But let them go out on the porch swing and think something through.
1: Yeah.
0: If you do family devotions, start it out and share the message for the night and share your worship song and pray and then give them all a question and let everybody in the family separate for 4 minutes. You can go to wherever you want as long as you are within the sound of the bell. And when the bell rings, come back. Everybody will benefit from that, but the self-smart kids are like, oh, cool. Because now they can think without you staring at them while they're thinking, which drives them absolutely nuts. So peace, quiet, privacy, space. To encourage them to know that you're not slow, you're a deep thinker, it'll change them.
1: Yeah.
0: And understand the thing that's hard, Jim, a lot of self-smart people,
1: yeah,
0: their joy is knowing. And so they're not likely to share with the church, the community, the school, or the mom and dad what they know, which is sad, because they tend to know very, very good things. And we must encourage them to share.
1: Yeah, that's so good.
0: I hope that makes sense.
1: It does, it does. I'm just thinking about that because I think I have one who is that.
0: Mm-hmm.
1: In terms of the bent.
0: Yes.
1: I mean, like you said, you're all of this, but what sprouts out is a tendency,
0: right,
1: or a more predictable pattern, right?
0: Right.
1: I'm thinking of Lee Strobel, who we had on the broadcast, the author of Case for Christ.
0: Yes.
1: He was an atheist,
0: yeah,
1: journalist. And he encouraged me to ask the boys a question and the listeners to ask their teen 20-somethings a question. And it was, if Jesus had to answer a question immediately, what question would you ask him? So it does a lot. The way you frame that, it's an immediacy thing.
0: Yeah.
1: It kind of boils it down to what is the question you would ask God, right?
0: Oh, right.
1: And so I was having lunch with Trent and Troy, and I asked this. And it's so funny because their bents came out.
0: Oh, I love it.
1: You know, Trent, the biochemistry guy, and I said it to him. And Trent says, give me 20 minutes, and I'll have an answer.
0: Huh.
1: I mean, I'm talking to like on the mark at 20 minutes. He goes, okay, I've got my answer.
0: Oh,
1: okay,
0: that's
1: is it?
0: So cool.
1: And he goes, I'd like to know, what element are we missing that's right in front of us that God used to create the universe?
0: Come
1: and
0: on.
1: I went, wow, okay, that's good. And Troy immediately said, I'd ask him why we suffer. And this is my scientist and my philosopher theologian.
0: Oh, that's so
1: and it,
0: good.
1: You know, I would encourage parents to do that because
0: really
1: I think
0: good.
1: It fits here, Kathy,
0: yeah,
1: with your
0: good.
1: Information. I think it gives you an insight into where your kids are.
0: Yes, it's excellent.
1: And, you know, at age-appropriate levels. But I think it's wonderful. It starts moving you in that direction. Let me ask you this right at the end here. It's been wonderful, as always, to
0: Thanks.
1: Have you on. Always good energy.
0: Mm-hmm.
1: And, you know, I'm hopeful the parents listening are benefiting and going, aha, oh, writing a note on your phone. Got to talk to my husband tonight about that one.
0: Love it.
1: But right at the end, we spent the last 2 days exploring the different ways we're smart. And this applies to us too as parents.
0: Yes.
1: Know thyself, right?
0: Yes.
1: What are some things you hope our audience takes away from this conversation?
0: Oh, I appreciate that. Additional belief that God has been good to them, to make them how he's made them, and that their children were strategically and intentionally created to be who they are for his glory and for this family. And we need to walk in that reality. I hope that there are adults who realize that maybe they've not stretch themselves in ways that they could. I know of people who hear me speak and go back to college because they realize that they can do something that they've always wanted to do, but
1: just
0: thought they couldn't do. Absolutely.
1: Wow.
0: Because if you're not terribly word and logic, you don't think you're designed for school, but you absolutely are. Plus, you do have word and logic. You just have to choose to go there. So maybe we've encouraged people to not look down on themselves, but to realize that they're smart too. Because you know what, guys? Smart is a power word. It's a good word. When we think we're smart, we study. If you don't think you're smart, you don't bother studying because you don't think it'll help.
1: Right.
0: So it's just fascinating. So I pray for very, very strong encouragement, and I pray that there'll be practical conversations that people will choose to have, as you've directed us beautifully to have.
1: Yeah, and it's such an amazing thing that God invites us in to be part of the gospel.
0: Oh, such a privilege, right?
1: We have to be there. We're that part of the ingredient.
0: Oh, I love
1: and
0: that.
1: And then the Holy Spirit comes with His ingredient, and the Lord moves, you know? But it takes that care of an adult or a person in someone's life to make a difference. Well, Dr. Kathy, it's been good.
0: I'm so grateful to be here, guys. Thank you so much.
1: Always good wisdom and insights
0: from you.
1: And your wonderful book, 8 Great Smarts, Discover and Nurture Your Child's Intelligences. Not one, but some part of all 8.
0: Right.
1: And you can get a copy of this great book. Be in ministry with us. Man, mend a marriage. Help a parent do a better job. Save a baby's life. That happens each and every day here at Focus. And we can make it fun. You get a great resource. If you do that monthly, that helps us tremendously. A one-time gift as well. But we'll send you Kathy's book as our way of saying thank you for being part of the ministry and helping others. It really is a resource that will revolutionize your approach to identity and intelligence. It's that good. And we're so thankful for friends like you who support the ministry. Our research shows that over the last 12 months, our joint efforts together have helped more than 80,000 parents work through a significant crisis in their parenting. That's a huge impact for families, right?
0: Wow.
1: 80,000 people just in the past year helping them through that marital crisis.
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3: 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My name is Wyatt. I'm the producer of The Bill Arnold Show here at Faith Radio. You know, one of my favorite books, in fact, I think it is my favorite book, it comes from James in the New Testament, and it talks a lot in James about the sin of partiality, specifically in chapter 2. The first 13 verses address this. We can't honor others more than certain people in our lives, right? Or be friends with the rich and not care about the poor. It's a major issue, and it's a major theme throughout Scripture as well. Jesus loved the innocent, the poor, the people who were maybe not of the highest standard in that time. We're called to do the same as Christians. So that's my encouragement for you today. 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
18: I'm Jim Burns, and if you're tired of getting rude replies and even some primal grunts from the mouths of your children, well, help is on the way. Now, please understand, when it comes to correcting bad behavior, there really are no quick fixes out there. But there is a way to tame your family zoo, and one etiquette expert believes that the whole process really shouldn't take more than 6 weeks to pull it off. Her name is Donna Jones. She's a mom with kids of her own. She's a pastor's wife, and she's an etiquette expert. Well, Donna has been teaching courses in children's etiquette for nearly 20 years, and she's back to share more tips for raising a well-mannered child during the next half hour here on Homeward. So stay with us.
19: From the studios at the Homeward Center for Youth and Family on the campus of Azusa Pacific University, graduating difference maker since 1899, welcome to Homeward with parenting and family expert Dr. Jim Burns. I'm Roger Marsh. If you want those difference makers to actually get to college, they have to make it through adolescence first and learn how to do so in a way where they demonstrate self-respect and then respect for others too. That involves us as parents teaching our kids manners. And today here on the program, part two of the second half of a two-part conversation featuring Dr. Jim Burns and author and pastor's wife, Donna Jones. Donna wrote an outstanding book a few years ago called Taming Your Family Zoo. And we're going to talk to her about that very issue of taming your family zoo and some practical ways for teaching your kids manners. So if you've got a problem child at home or a kid that needs to learn a little bit more, here you go.
18: Welcome to Homeward. Today, raising a well-mannered child. Yes, it is possible, and we've got an expert with us that's going to tell us how to do that, Donna Jones. Donna Jones, who was just with us last time, holds a bachelor's degree in interpersonal communications from UCLA. She served on staff at Campus Crusade for Christ. She's the co-founder of Confidence and Courtesies, which is an etiquette course for kids. And we were saying again that where was she when we were raising our kids? In fact, I think my wife, Kathy, actually, Donna, would say, where were you when my mom was raising kids? I appreciate so much the conversation that we had last time talking about how important it is really to raise well-mannered kids. It means that we really have to be proactive, don't we?
20: Oh, absolutely. It doesn't happen by osmosis. It doesn't happen on their own. Parents do have to be proactive.
18: I saw a parent the other day. We were at the mall, and I saw this parent
0: totally losing it. The kid was a total brat. And I wanted to go over and give this parent some parenting advice, but obviously I was not going to do that. But why are so many of us as parents inadvertently kind of raising brat children today?
20: Well, no one wants to raise a brat.
0: Sure.
20: But in fact, some of us are. One of the primary issues is our fast-paced society. We let things slide because, frankly, we're tired or we just don't have time to deal with it at the moment. And, you know, kids tend to act up at the most inconvenient times.
0: Always.
20: And so to be a proactive parent means you have to put your child first and realize when those teachable moments come, they are, in fact, teachable moments.
0: Right. And you just change it. You got to make it a teachable moment. And it means if it's uncomfortable for you, if you miss lunch, if you miss being at the mall because you got to take them home, you know, whatever it is,
20: right.
0: You got to do it, don't you?
20: That's
0: but
20: right.
0: But it really pays dividends, doesn't it?
20: Oh, absolutely.
0: You know, you've been in the organization Confidence and Courtesy since 1988, so you've done this for a long time. Your kids were very young and now your kids are growing up. And so you're telling us that there is hope
20: as yes.
0: kids get older.
20: Yeah, yes. Yes. When you are a proactive parent yeah. who seizes those teachable moments, you do reap the benefits.
0: You know, kids today seem to be more self-absorbed than any other generation. And you talk in your book, Taming Your Family Zoo, 6 weeks to Raising a Well-Mannered Child. You talk about this whole idea of helping the kids kind of become other-centered and being involved in service and care. How do you get a kid who's self-absorbed, living in a community that is also self-absorbed, mm-hmm. to look beyond themselves?
20: Boy, this is where proactive parenting really comes in because, you know, the lure of Nintendo, the lure of just hanging out, the lure of the mall, those are just so profound that for a kid to become other-centered is something that really has to be both taught and caught.
0: Yeah, you talk about this because we have to live it as well.
20: Yes.
0: Sure. Exactly. Now, another one is gratitude. You know, I want my kids to be thankful. And you know, I remember one Christmas, we put out all these great Christmas presents and everybody else had it. And I was looking at my kids and they're just tearing into them and they're going to the next one. And they didn't stop and say thank you to, you know, their grandparents or whatever. It really bugged me because we had told them to do that.
20: Right.
0: What kind of advice would you give to somebody who says, you know, I really want my kids to have more of an attitude of gratitude?
20: There's two things. One is there's nothing that will make you feel a sense of gratitude like helping another person. And when you help someone who maybe has less than you do, all of a sudden you become thankful for what you do have. And, you know, in our culture, we're bombarded with the media that says you never have enough.
0: Right.
20: And so we got to turn that around as parents. Right. And whether that means, you know, you volunteer together at church or you do something in your community, it's very important for parents to help children get outside themselves.
0: Yeah, that's, and so we just have to do it. We just have to do it and constantly do it. It's kind of a training process.
20: Right, exactly. But
0: one of the things I appreciate is, you know, as we kind of talk about the needs here is, you know, where do you start? And you start with teaching kids to be polite. How do you do that?
20: Yes. I call it everyday manners. And, you know, there's a reason they're called everyday manners. There's just certain things that we want our children to do every day. Please, thank you, excuse me, may I? And these simple things are just taught really by repetition. And sometimes it's really interesting. Parents do things that prevent their children from saying these things. For instance, let's say that you have a 4-year-old and she's sitting at the kitchen table just finishing a cup of juice. Oftentimes kids will just say, juice, one word. Well, you know, if you hop up from the kitchen table and you toddle over to the refrigerator and pour your little princess her cup of juice, guess what she's going to learn? There doesn't need to be a may I. There doesn't need to be a thank you. There doesn't need to be a please. So some of the ways that we can help our children use everyday manners is to say, and how would you ask for that politely? You know, we require these things of our children. And we do it in a way that's just, it's not, you know, shaming or berating. It's just, hey, this is just the way things are done.
0: Yeah. And it really is a practice, isn't it?
20: Absolutely. We talked a little bit about last time about the 4 R's, to rehearse, to remind, to reinforce, and to reflect. And when you do that with your children, when you anticipate the kind of situations they're going to be in, and you say, hey, you know, you're going to be going to a party, let's practice some of the good manners that you'll need to be confident and to be comfortable at this party. Or, hey, you know, you're going on a job interview. Let me role play with you. Let's practice some of those things. Then you're rehearsing. And that's
0: really
20: good. Set your child up for success when you do that.
0: How do you remind them and not nag them?
20: Great question. You know, I think number one, a lot of parents feel like they shouldn't have to remind. They feel like, well, if we rehearsed it, that should be enough. That's just not the way kids are wired. And it just helps us as parents to know that reminding is a part of the parenting process. But what helps is if you remind beforehand and you do it in a very positive way. For instance, let's say you're driving your child to a party. And so you know you've practiced some of the good manners you want your child to use. So before they hop out of the car, you say something like, "Hey, don't forget. Remember to say thank you to the host parents before you get back in the car." And you just say it very positively. And you know, when they hop back in the car, "Did you remember to say thank you?" And you just do it in that sort of a way.
0: And can I still do that for my 21-year-old?
20: Absolutely.
0: Can my wife do it for me?
20: She probably should.
0: She probably needs to. Absolutely. When you talk about reflect, what do you mean by reflect? You've been rehearsing, reminding, reinforcing them, but how do you reflect on it?
20: Well, to reflect means to think about what has occurred previously. So you reflect on it, you think about it, you talk about it, whether it's positively or negatively. You might ask questions like, "Hey, I noticed that you looked right at Mr. Burns in the eye. Boy, I was so impressed. How'd you feel when you were meeting Mr. Burns? Did that feel good that you knew what to do?" You know, you talk about the situation. Another thing I found helpful with my own children is to observe other children's behavior, especially strangers, maybe at the mall or at a sporting event. You notice a child who maybe is not doing what they're supposed to do. And you use those as a teachable moment to reflect. So for instance, let's say that your child's at the soccer field and there's one child that is just a terrible sport. So you're back in the car, you're driving home, the game's over, and you start talking about it. "Hey, did you notice number 12? What'd you think about that? Why do you think he did that? Do you think he could have handled, you know, his frustration a little bit better? How would you have handled it?" And you start asking your child questions, and that's reflecting.
0: Great stuff. Listen, we're going to take a break. When we come back, I want to talk about the 6 weeks to raising a well-mannered child. And I literally want to talk about those thank yous and pleases, as we've talked about, meeting and greeting, eating etiquette, table manners, telephone parties, friendships, things like that. But we're going to take a break right now. We'll be right back. I'm Jim Burns. We're talking with Donna Jones.
19: Yes, and taming your family zoo is a winnable war. It absolutely is. Even in the days of social media, you can get an upper hand on this. And Donna Jones gives us a lot of food for thought here in her book, Taming Your Family Zoo. Dr. Jim Burns' book, Confident Parenting, also a very helpful resource that you'll want to use, especially because a lot of times we as parents kind of acquiesce to our kids. We don't enforce those boundaries in terms of manners because we just lack the confidence to do so. If you want ordering information for Dr. Jim Burns' book, Confident Parenting, you'll find it at homeword.com.
0: I'm Jim Burns with today's Homeward Snapshot.
1: How's your steak, Bill?
21: Oh, it's great. Debbie, this is delicious.
1: Why, thank you, sweetheart.
21: Isn't the steak delicious, Tina?
22: Oh, yeah, I guess.
21: Well, then why don't you thank your mother for dinner?
22: Why isn't that what she's supposed to do?
21: Well, of course it is. Heather, why don't you thank Mom for making your favorite vegetable, broccoli and cheese?
23: Hello, I'm eating, and you taught me that it was rude to talk with my mouth full.
21: Oh, boy.
0: One of the toughest jobs a parent will face is trying to teach a bunch of self-centered kids to express appreciation to the ones who really deserve it. You know, like you, Mom and Dad. Well, get this. Romans 5:8 says that God demonstrated his love to us in that while we were yet sinners, Jesus Christ died for us. That means no matter what happens, we can always find reason to be thankful. That's an attitude you want to build in the lives of your kids as well. For a free copy of our tip sheet called Helping Your Kids Develop an Attitude of Gratitude, go to homeword.com. Welcome back to Homeward. I'm Jim Burns. Today, Donna Jones, Taming Your Family Zoo. And boy, there are times when all of our families feel like a zoo. It's 6 weeks to raising a well-mannered child. Donna definitely is the person to be listening to today. She's the co-founder of Confidence and Courtesies. It's an etiquette course for kids. And I'll be honest with you, as a guy, I wasn't sure that when we talked about etiquette, that was going to be all that interesting. I'm dying to get this information. I want to play this conversation to my kids and have us have a conversation about it, Donna, so I really appreciate it. Week one, we already talked about it. It was kind of being polite, thank yous, and pleases, and that continues. Week two, you talked about meeting and greeting and really teaching them how to do the meeting and greeting thing. I don't know that most of us ever were taught by our parents how to do that.
20: Right. It's something that is, you're right, is not often taught. But there's a very simple acronym parents can use to help their children learn the proper response when they're meeting people. And that's the acronym SHAKES. S stands for stand. Children are supposed to stand when they meet adults. H for handshakes. And a very fun thing to help children learn to give a proper handshake is if you open up your hand in between your thumb and your first finger, it's kind of a web, kind of a skin. Teach your children to go web to web. And if they do, they'll always have a nice firm handshake.
0: Roger's in the back looking, trying to do the web to web thing right now. So we're all learning. Everybody
20: works
0: in the
20: every time.
0: Doing it.
20: Works every time.
0: Very good. Okay, good.
20: A stands for answer any questions asked. Inevitably, when kids are introduced to adults, they're going to, what's your favorite class and how old are you? And children need to anticipate that and know that they are to answer any question asked. K is for keep focused. Kids are active, but when they meet people, they need to keep focused. Sure. E is for eye contact.
0: Very good.
20: They're to look people in the eye. And then S, finally, is to smile and say, it's nice to meet you.
0: Great, great stuff. I really appreciate that. Okay, let's go to eating. I've been waiting for this. My wife is waiting for this. Interesting enough for me personally, my dad was taught how to do this stuff. And so when I was younger, he sort of showed us how to do that. I think we kind of got away from it now. But how do you teach kids to have good, proper eating etiquette?
20: Well, the first thing is you have to have it yourself. And what happens oftentimes is, we eat a lot of our meals as we're driving down the freeway in our SUV. Right. So it's hard to teach your children manners when that's happening. But when you are home, simple things like putting your napkin in your lap, setting the table, not just eating in front of the television. Right. It doesn't have to be fancy. Let your kids set the table. One thing I found is if you make it fun for children, they really can have a good time with this. An easy thing to teach your children, two things. Number one, when they're at a formal dinner and there's lots and lots of silverware, always start from the outside and work in. No matter where you are, what the event, work from the outside in.
0: Outside in.
20: The second thing is in terms of setting the table to help your children remember where the forks go, where the spoons go, etc. Just remember that the word fork has four letters, F-O-R-K, as does the word left. So the forks go on the left. Knife and spoon both have five letters, just like the word right. So your knife and spoon go on the right. And then a fun thing I like to teach the kids in the confidence and courtesies class is I ask how many of the kids are right-handed. Well, inevitably, 99% of the children are right-handed. So our glasses are always on the right. Even if you're left-handed, your glasses will always be on the right-hand side.
0: And there are left-handed people who are bitter about that.
20: They have issues with this, but they'll just have to get
0: over it. Very good. There are people driving right now who are pulling over and they're trying to remember all this stuff, writing it down. They're going to have to get a copy of the CD. Great, great, great input. How about the telephone?
20: Telephone. Boy, now, with the advent of cell phones, boy, this is something that we use all the time. Teaching your child the proper way to answer the phone and to take messages is very important. So a polite hello is all that is needed to answer the phone. But you may also say, hello, this is the Jones residence, if you would like your child to say that. A fun thing I like to teach kids is to put a smile on your face before you answer the phone. Because the person at the other end, they can't see you. The only impression that you can leave is through the sound of your voice. So if you have a smile on your face, that inevitably comes through. So, hello, and then the person will say, this is so-and-so, may I speak with Jim, please? Teach your child to say, one moment, please. Not throw the phone down and scream, Mom, which, children inevitably do.
0: Our kids don't throw the phone down. They'll do it in the poor ears of the people. Dad, it's for you.
20: Exactly, exactly. So, I this is a money-back guarantee on this one. If you will teach your children to say, one moment, please, the positive reinforcement your children will get from using that phrase will blow them away. It's just amazing.
0: That really is great. Now, in today's world, there are lots of parties, and I know this is week five. I'm kind of going through the weeks that you have here. And, there are lots of parties, lots of social events. What do you teach them about a party?
20: If you're a host, what you're going to teach your child is it's the host or hostess's responsibility to make sure that everyone has a good time. And oftentimes, because children are children and they're self-focused, they often think, oh, if it's my party, then it's all about me. But really, when it's your party, it's about the guests. It's about you making sure everybody's being talked to, that everybody has what they need. And you want to make sure everybody has a good time at your house or a good time at your party. If you're the host, if you're a guest, then what you want to make sure is that the host is having a good time, which means you're a good party guest. You participate with game with a positive attitude. You say something to everyone. I like to teach kids that, that's the time not to just hang out with your best friend, but a party is a time to mingle and try to say at least something, even if it's just a, something small or short, try to say something to everyone at a party.
0: Now, when do you start teaching kids this kind of stuff?
20: Boy, the earlier, the better. Because what happens oftentimes is parents put this kind of thing off and they think, oh, my child's too young. Right. And what happens is then a child develops bad habits and then you as a parent have to break some bad habits and reteach them. Yeah. It's much better if you can teach your children from the ages of 2, 3, 4, 5. You know, if you're listening to this broadcast and your kids are older, there's still hope. You absolutely can teach your children these things. But if you happen to have young children, it's never too early.
0: Yeah, it's never too early. It's never too late.
20: Right, exactly. Exactly.
0: In many ways. Week six, you talk about friendships.
20: Yes.
0: And how that works in terms of the manners. What are we going to teach our kids about friendships?
20: Boy, there is nothing in their life that is going to have a more powerful influence on them than this aspect of friendship. Kids long for friends. Kids need friends. And if you've spent any time in any kind of classroom or on a sports team, you know that this comes easier to some children than to others. For some children, this is natural. For other children, it is not so natural. Now, the good news is if you happen to be the parent of a child where this is not so natural, there's some things that you as a parent can do.
0: Let's hear it.
20: Well, there's an acronym, ALERT.
0: Good.
20: If you can teach your child to be an alert kid. A stands for amiable. And what I mean by that is just friendly. You know, amiable kids say hi to other kids. They speak when they're spoken to. They smile. The second L for alert is loyal. Not too long ago, I had my middle daughter in the car and she had a group of her friends. And so I thought, wow, what a great time to kind of get some insight on the preteen, early teen mind. So I said to the girls, why don't you describe me a good friend? Give me some thoughts on what it takes to be a good friend. And one girl said, well, they don't talk behind your back. Another said, they listen when you speak and they really care about you. And, you know, they kind of went on this track and I thought, what they're describing is loyalty. They're loyal. A stands for encouraging. You know, a kid who says, hey, way to go. Good job. You know, nice shot. You know, that kind of a thing, that child will have friends.
0: Right.
20: You cannot be an encouraging person and find yourself without friends. R stands for respect. Respecting others and respecting yourself. And that can be shown in simple ways. You know, you have a friend over and simply offering them some food while you're getting yourself a snack, that shows respect to your friend. Respecting yourself is also important. A child who has appropriate boundaries and respects themselves enough to say, hey, you know, no, I'm not going to participate in that. That child will have friends because people will respect that child. And then finally, thoughtfulness. I love this quote. You can make more friends in 2 minutes than being interested in other people than in 2 years. Trying to get other people interested in you is a great quote.
0: That is an absolutely great quote. You're right. Well, those are great things. We went through all 6 weeks. So practical. Donna, we're going to have you back again sometime. Thank you for being with us.
20: Thank you so much. It was my
0: really
20: pleasure.
0: Really good stuff.
19: And that concludes Dr. Jim Burns' two-part conversation with author, speaker, and pastor's wife, and mom. That's important. Donna Jones joining us in the studio today. Donna and her husband, JP, the founding ministry team at Crossline Church here in Southern California. And I can't stress that enough. I know one of the reasons why people love the Homeward program is they not only like to hear what Jim has to say, but they also like to see what his relationship with Kathy is like and with his three daughters. And I know that's important. And Jim, this is something that in addition to the, you know, that being important, of course, on a deeper level, the fact that we as parents have to be intentional about teaching manners to our kids, and I think that came through loud and clear in today's program.
0: I had this aha in my life years ago where I finally realized I needed to do that it wasn't going to just be learned by osmosis.
2: Yeah.
0: And somebody else wasn't going to teach them, and so we had to proactively do it. And because my kids were older, they didn't appreciate as much when I'm saying, okay, now we're going to take this napkin, we're going to put it on our lap, and here's how we do these things. Of course, I had to learn that kind of
2: sure.
0: at the same time.
2: Sure, we all
0: but a good experience. What I was thinking, though, Roger, is that some of our listeners may be saying, you know, this is great, and they're taking this stuff and eating it up. And at the same time, they may have some tougher issues with behavioral issues. Mm-hmm. And so I want to just make a couple of comments about the behavior, not just etiquette now, but behavior. And this is where this contract idea comes in. What I find is that all authorities tell us that kids need us to express our expectations, and then we pretty much need to hold them to it. In this tip sheet that you're talking about, we have something called the Burns Rules, and it's worked for Kathy. We've actually had these rules on our refrigerator at times. Basically, it has four statements. It says, the rules as I understand them, the reason for the rules, because you can't just give rules without giving a reason.
2: Right.
0: There's a column for negative consequences, and there's a column for positive consequences. So again, it may be something as simple as sloppy habits at the dinner table, which go right along with what Donna was talking about. Well, what's the expectation? Good table manners.
2: Right.
0: So again, it's our job to teach them this. We can't just expect them to know this. So as parents, we've got to be proactive. And then I think there's some positive consequences, some negative consequences. So for example, after a week of good table manners, there's a special treat, a special dessert. We talked a little bit about this in the program. Yeah. There's also some negative consequences where if they don't do it right and we've expressed it to them, then no TV or you go to bed early or there's no phone privilege for the weekend or whatever it may be. But that's a simple contract. Mm-hmm. Again, you can move to a more severe contract when kids' grades are failing, and then that gets into teachers signing weekly progress reports and negative consequences where you're meeting with school counselors and all the rest. And we talk about this in the tip sheet, negative consequences where you meet with the counselors and you lose certain privileges, but there also should be some positive consequences. If they bring their grades up, then there should be some more freedom, if you would.
19: Absolutely. If you're looking for those Burns Rules, by the way, just go to homeward.com, articles and media section. You can type in Burns Family Rules or Creative Discipline. We've got thousands of tip sheets. We've got hundreds of articles and dozens of video clips, and everything in the articles and media section is free. There's no cost. The reason we can do that, the reason we can make those tip sheets and resources available, is because of your prayers and faithful financial support. Homeward creates seminars that we take out to churches and other places as well. There's a cost involved in booking the seminar, but we're able to write that curriculum and put it all together because of your prayers and faithful financial support. If you can give a gift online today at homeward.com to support our ministry, we would love to hear from you, especially here in January, starting off the year. It's always great to get that little extra encouragement financially. And our website's absolutely secure. It's not like healthcare.gov where they steal all your information. 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And now for Dr. Jim Burns, our engineer Ben Camp, and the rest of the staff, I'm Roger Marsh. Thanks so much for listening. Join us again next time right here for another edition of Homeward. 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
3: 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Hey, my name's Kim. 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
5: Hi, I'm Johnny Erickson Tata. Once when our Wheels for the World team was in Africa, we traveled 4 hours to bring a wheelchair to a paralyzed man. His name was Albert. He had been living in a back bedroom in his parents' home for 7 years. People in his village were curious about Albert, but they were afraid to go to his house to see him. Well, while our Wheels team began to work on Albert's chair, curious villagers gathered outside his home. When we wheeled Albert outside, everyone cheered with singing and dancing. Seeing the whole village gathered in one place, our team pastor stood up and shared the gospel. Many people received Jesus that day, and it all happened because of Albert. Here we thought it was about one man in one wheelchair. But God had in mind salvation for an entire village. Come and serve with Wheels for the World. All you got to do is go to johnnyandfriends.org for all the details.
6: This is Carter Conlon, Psalm 119, verse 126. It is time for you to act, O Lord, for they have regarded your law as void. That is my prayer now. God, it's time for you to act. It's time for you to take your right hand out of your bosom once again and show your power to another generation. You and I are living in a time when so many are hurting, so many are struggling, and so many are waiting again for the stirring of the water. I don't want to settle for a powerless presentation of Jesus Christ. I want to see his name honored again in this generation. I want to see him working with power among the people. Let this also become the cry of your own heart. Ask God to reveal his power, his mercy, and his presence through you to a generation that desperately needs him once again. They're waiting for the touch of God. Let it be your life that God chooses to use. It's time to pray.
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26: From Lincoln to Washington, the Los Angeles Lakers are sold, and yet another ceasefire has expired. Hey everyone, I'm Than Bennett. Welcome into The Equipped. I am glad that you are here for the conversation. Those are going to be our three headline stories of the week on the broadcast. Today, when we come to the end of our time together, we're going to be talking about mushrooms and hope. What does that have to do with the beautiful? You're going to have to wait to find out, but you can get a sneak preview if you jump on over to theequippednewsletter.com, click on this week's edition, and scroll to the bottom. In the beautiful section, you will see an image provided by my wife, Brooke. And I'm just going to say this. I think some of her most beautiful work is work that is depicting things that you would not otherwise think of as beautiful. And yet some of the most stunning beauty comes out of those images. We have one of those this week. So again, you can check it out at theequippednewsletter.com. We will discuss in the beautiful segment at the end of the broadcast. Again, that's mushrooms and hope. If you're new to our community, this might sound a little bit strange, but this is what we do each and every week. We do it around a newsletter and this broadcast. We're a gathering of Jesus followers who come together to view all things in our world, especially controversial and divisive stories, headline news, to consider those things through the lens of what we call the true and the beautiful. And so the beautiful this week is about mushrooms and hope. That's the image that you can find at theequippednewsletter.com. But we don't do any of that without first standing on truth. Truth with a capital T, truth from God's word. And this week, we're going to be talking about two people who you have never heard of, but you know the words with which they were entrusted. That is right now on The True. You've never heard of them. You don't know their names, but you know the words with which they were entrusted. Let me read a few of the words that these two individuals were entrusted with. I'm going to tell you their names a little bit later, but you don't know them. You've never heard of them. I almost guarantee it. Here are some of the words with which they were entrusted. Build houses and settle down. Plant gardens and eat what they produce. Marry and have sons and daughters. Seek the peace and prosperity of the city to which I have carried you into exile. Pray to the Lord for it, because if it prospers, you too will prosper. For I know the plans I have for you, declares the Lord, plans to prosper you and not to harm you, plans to give you a hope and a future. And maybe my particular favorite, I wrote a book about this verse. You will seek me and find me when you seek me with all your heart. I will be found by you. Many of those words are very familiar to you. They are all excerpts of the prophet Jeremiah's well-known letter to the exiles who were living in Babylon. They are recorded in Jeremiah chapter 29. And this, my friends, is a letter that has had a monumental impact over the long arc of human history, not just on Christians, but for historians and for certainly the exiles that were in Babylon. They experienced the first order ramifications of this letter. In fact, these were vital instructions for those living in exile. In many cases, this letter was the news that they would spend the rest of their lives in that exile. It said that they would be there for another 70 years and specifically instructed them to settle down and not only embrace that reality, but actually to invest in the blessing of their city. Without heeding the instructions of this letter, the people that it was written to would have lived the rest of their lives waiting for their fortunes to improve. But instead, by receiving these instructions, they were able to, if they were able to absorb them, because they had to be jarring, right? Embrace the city of exile, settle down, seek the blessing of this city of exile. But if they hadn't have done that, they wouldn't have been able to take advantage of the situation that the rest of their life would be spent in. I would say that heeding these instructions was actually very crucial for their sanity. I would venture a guess that you have almost certainly, if you're a follower of Jesus, you've almost certainly taken comfort and guidance from some of these words. As I mentioned, I wrote a book about verses 13 and 14, Jeremiah 29, 13 and 14. They are words that for me have framed much of the mission of my life, this pursuit and this seeking out of the Lord Jesus Christ and the promise that he's not elusive if we do that, that if we seek him, he says, I will be found by you. The words of this letter, Jeremiah 29, they are world-changing words if there ever were any. But I draw them out for you today, and I note them specifically for you, not so much for their substance, although there's certainly a treasure trove there. But I draw them out for you this week specifically to note their method of delivery. If you think about it, many of the most impactful historical words or speeches that you can recall, they were delivered by the one who they are attributed to, right? The speaker is the one that you recognize them as being from. Think about Dr. Martin Luther King. He's the one that said, I have a dream and I've been to the mountaintop. Think about Abraham Lincoln 47 years ago, and then closing that famous speech with the phrase, government of the people, by the people, for the people, shall not perish from the earth. I'm a baseball fan, so I think about Lou Gehrig, his famous speech about after having been diagnosed with ALS, often called Lou Gehrig's disease. He said this. He was standing on the field and addressing the crowd, and he said, I consider myself the luckiest man on the face of the earth. I've got an awful lot to live for. In each of those cases, and I'm sure dozens of more that you can think of, the words and the speaker go together. It's not the case in Jeremiah 29. The words that I read to you are words from Jeremiah. They are Jeremiah's words written to the exiles in Babylon, but Jeremiah could not deliver them himself. And in Jeremiah 29:3, we read these two names that you've never heard of. You don't know their names, but these are two individuals who were trusted with the words of Jeremiah to deliver them to the people and to their intended recipients. They are credited with delivering this now famous letter. Let me read Jeremiah 29:3 to you. It says, "He entrusted the letter to Elisha, son of Shaphan, and to Gemariah, son of Hilkiah, whom Zedekiah, king of Judah, sent to King Nebuchadnezzar in Babylon." Elisha and Gemariah. If you knew those names without reading the text or without me reading it to you, then you are well ahead of me in biblical knowledge. When I read this text anew, I've read Jeremiah 29 probably hundreds of times, but I had never noticed these names before, and if you had asked me, I could not have identified them as playing this role. In all likelihood, these are names that have been pushed to the margins of your mind at very best, most likely not in your mind at all. You probably could not recall them. And yet, they were entrusted with one of the most important and impactful messages of all time. This one little task, this one little assignment, even if it had been the only meaningful assignment of their life, it was crucial to the realization of an impact that was far beyond anything they could have ever asked or imagined. That's the terminology in Ephesians 3, 20 and 21, and so many of us are seeking an impact that is beyond what we could ask or imagine. This one act of obedience by these two individuals who you don't know their names achieved that in this one act. You have felt the impact of their obedience even if you don't know their names. And my question for you today is not who knows your name. We spend so much of our time and our energy and our pursuit trying to establish our name. The question for you today is, what is it that you have been entrusted? It's a sacred thing to be entrusted with a sacred responsibility, but this is exactly what God has done with you. God's story, actually, it's replete. It is bursting with examples of this. He has insisted repeatedly on entrusting his sacred tasks to his sacred people, to you. He has chosen to intertwine his mission and his narrative with his people, with you. And so again, I ask, what is it that you have been entrusted? Are you concerned about having your name remembered in the pages of history, or are you properly focused on simply stewarding well that which has been entrusted to you? Because my friend, here's the truth for this week. Entrusted is better than remembered. Entrusted is better than remembered. Our first story this week is about sailors and Marines who have been entrusted with a very dangerous mission. The USS Washington is en route to the Middle East for the purpose of relieving the USS Lincoln. Now, the USS Lincoln has been deployed in support of the U.S.-Iran war since November of 2025. The mission was supposed to end at the end of May, but it has been extended. And recent reports suggest that the crew has faced mounting challenges, including food shortages and mental health crises. The U.S. Department of War does acknowledge that there have been supply difficulties arising from the extended deployment, but they say that there is not an abnormal sailor morale challenge. Now, this situation has been further complicated by the volatile peace negotiations that we have talked about on this broadcast many times before. We've actually got a subsequent story coming up about this. But the deployment of the USS Washington to the region, it's seen as many as a sign that the U.S. presence in the region is unlikely to be drawn down in the near term. That the fact that they're deploying a new support ship to the region suggests there's probably some time remaining on the mission. As we zoom out and consider how we as Jesus followers, we as the equipped family should interact with this story, we're just reminded of this ever-changing dynamic in the Middle East. Again, we've got another story coming up about this, but this is one, it's a dynamic that we at the Equipped have been really intentionally digging into and anticipating, because we don't want to set ourselves up with false hope. And the reality is, even that though there have been a number of ceasefire negotiations and there have been several peace deal frameworks that have come and gone, we have repeatedly together acknowledged the reality that true peace has really never been particularly close at hand. Now, this is not just an acquiescence to gloom. This is not just a fait accompli that there is no progress to be made. It is instead a clear-eyed acknowledgement of reality.

frontline warriors. And so I would say that our first takeaway for our equipped family should be a heartfelt appreciation for these men and women serving on the front lines and a spirit that is inclined to look for ways to support them. Now, I think for many of us, probably the most practical way to do that is to identify families in our communities who have a loved one that is deployed. Think about how you could provide for them both materially and relationally during this very trying time. Finally, as we pray for the troops and their families, and as we look for ways to rally around them in practical ways, I want us to live that out in the light of John 15, 12 through 13. It says this, "My command is this, love each other as I have loved you. Greater love has no one than this, to lay down one's life for one's friends." If you think about it, a decision to serve and a decision to be subject to deployment like the one in this story, it is an active decision to put another's life ahead of your own. It's an act of great love, and it is one of many ways to emulate the love of Jesus. And so as we lift up in prayer those who are serving, let's also personally look for ways that we too can model the sacrificial love of Jesus Christ. Hi, Faith Radio family. Than Bennett here with a special invitation for you. So much in our world today is screaming for us to be consumed by fear and division and brokenness. But the promise of the gospel means that our foundation is secure. We should live not from a place of fear, but instead our lives should be marked with power and with love and with sound minds. And so every week I'm sending out the Equipped newsletter. 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We do it not to simply consume information, but we do it looking for opportunities for the gospel of Jesus Christ to inject love and healing and redemption into those who need it. 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Again, it's theequippednewsletter.com. I'll see you there. The iconic Los Angeles Lakers have been sold for the second time in less than a year. It's our second story of the week here on The Equipped. This particular sale values the Lakers at $12.5 billion. It's $2.5 billion up from the $10 billion that the sale just 10 months ago achieved. And the controlling stake in the team is now going to be transferred, pending approval from the rest of the league, from businessman Mark Walter to Disney CEO Bob Iger and businessman Josh Kushner. These two sales are now number one and number two on the, they are the first and the second most expensive sports franchise transactions in all of history. As we think about how to apply this story to our lives, we start with the reality that sports is a big business. I'm someone who is an avid sports fan. I'm also intrigued and interested in business and applying to business and helping business leaders. And so the exploding valuations of U.S. sports franchises is very intriguing to me. But at the same time, I would confess to you that it is very difficult for me to get my mind around the magnitude of the finances involved. $12.5 billion, a $2.5 billion increase over the sale of the same thing just 10 months ago. Those figures are staggering to me, and it is tempting for me to just dismiss the story as irrelevant to me. It feels bigger than me, but I think there are still several components of truth that can be gleaned from this story, and I want us to focus in on Ecclesiastes 9, verse 10, and Luke 16, 10. Ecclesiastes 9, 10 says this, "Whatever your hand finds to do, do it with all your might." And Luke 16:10 says, "Whoever can be trusted with very little can also be trusted with much. And whoever is dishonest with very little will also be dishonest with much." It's highly likely that you are like me and that this story feels out of reach for you. But I am confident that you have been given plenty of assignments, probably both big and

0: small. They range from personal to family to professional. And I wonder today, are you evaluating them for size? Are you prioritizing them based on which ones feel significant and which ones feel worthy of dismissal? Or are you simply carrying them out to the best of your ability and for the glory of God? When I think about this in my own life, I have to be honest with myself that some of my, quote, small assignments feel insignificant. In reality, they are my testing and my proving grounds, and it is the same for you. If you are diligent in the small things, you will be entrusted with more. If you dismiss them as insignificant, even those will be taken from you. And so as we consider this story this week, let's together set aside the size of an assignment as a reason to be drawn to or away from that task. Instead, let's fervently and faithfully ask our God whether a given situation is something that He is assigning to us. And if He says yes, let's embrace the task, regardless of if it's big or small. Let's embrace it with everything we've got. You might not be buying the Los Angeles Lakers this week, although maybe they'll be sold again in another 10 months. But then again, who knows? Because in God's economy, anything is possible, be it a big assignment or a small one. Do it with all your might and to the glory of God. Our final story of the week is the reality that the 60-day ceasefire that was agreed to between the United States and Iran back in June, it has now expired. And in some ways, my friends, this is really just a formality, because the 2 months of this ceasefire, there really was very little interruption in the hostilities between the two sides. The hostilities really continued mostly straight through. And some of the interim steps that were supposed to be achieved in the process, such as Iran opening the Strait of Hormuz and the United States ending the naval blockade of Iran, neither of those things happened. Now, further complicating the situation, Iran has opened negotiations with Oman. They are trying to establish a, quote, new normal for the Strait of Hormuz, and that would include a permanent toll for ships that are navigating through the channel. U.S. President Donald Trump has threatened to bomb Oman if such a deal is struck. Now, just briefly, we have reiterated this time and time again. Peace is so very elusive in this region. It was never particularly likely that this 60-day interim peace deal would hold, and now it has not. And so by posturing ourselves mentally and spiritually for this reality, we are able to take it in stride. But I want us just to consider briefly Isaiah 26:3, a couple of things about this. It says, "You will keep in perfect peace those whose minds are steadfast, because they trust in you." All of us want perfect peace, but it is God that grants it. I try really hard to create peace for myself, but it is simply not possible in my own strength. That comes from the Heavenly Father. Second, God grants that peace to those who do the work of steadying their minds on Jesus. This is a difficult thing to do, but it is a decision of will and faith, and it is one that requires leaning on more than just your own understanding. And finally, the mental actions and stability that are described in these verses, they're only possible if we put our trust truly in God. Do you believe He is true to His word? Do you trust Him with all that is broken in the world and even in you? He is so very good, my friend, and He can steady your mind and your being, but He does ask for your trust. It's not an easy thing to do, but it is the path to perfect peace. I would leave you with Psalm 9, verse 10. "Those who know your name trust in you, for you, Lord, have never forsaken those who seek you." And Psalm 56, 3. "When I am afraid, I put my trust in you." It's time for the beautiful, and I hope you are either in your email inbox or at theequippednewsletter.com looking at this image provided by my wife, Brooke. It is stunningly beautiful, even though it is a picture of mushrooms. These are mushrooms that grow where the light is minimal, where the air is moist, and the fallen trees are rotting. It seems like the worst place to flourish and to thrive, and yet it is precisely where these mushrooms are designed to spring up. My friend, it's not so different for you. The trials of your life at first seem like something to avoid. But if you begin with the mindset that is given to us in Romans 5, 3, and 4, you will see that it is in fact designed to make you flourish. Romans 5, 3, and 4 reminds us that suffering produces perseverance, and perseverance produces character, and character lands you on hope. If you start with suffering, you're very likely to reject it. But if you keep the goal of hope in mind, you might just find that suffering is in fact the first step to making that hope a reality. I'm Than Bennett. This has been The Equipped. Thank you for being here, and I will talk to you again next time.
1: This is the day the Lord has made. Let us rejoice and be glad in it. And friend, today can be the day of salvation. I'm Wyatt. You're listening to Listener Supported Faith Radio. Today can be your day of salvation. You can put your faith in Jesus, receive eternal life right here in this moment. Maybe you're listening to Faith Radio for the first time. You are here for a reason. God is speaking to you in this moment. He wants to know you, and he wants you to have eternal life. Are you ready to make that decision? Maybe you have questions. That's okay. You're not alone. Let us walk alongside you, encourage you, support you as you start this new life as a son or a daughter of the living God. If you do have questions about what it means to follow Jesus and change your life forever, then text the word faith to 41224. That's faith to 41224.
2: There's just no way. Think about a time you've said or thought that. Now consider how Jesus provided in miraculous ways against all odds, more than could have been imagined. He fed thousands with just 5 loaves of bread and 2 fish. His disciples doubted, maybe like you have before as well, but he provided and then some, and there were even leftovers. Connecting faith to life, Faith Radio.
3: She had almost nothing left. Her husband had passed. Her debts were mounting. All she had was a small jar of oil. Then Elisha told her to borrow as many empty jars as she could find. And one by one, she poured. And somehow, the oil never stopped flowing until every jar was full. God met that widow's faith with abundance. What empty place in your life might God be ready to fill with more than you can imagine? Connecting faith to life. 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
5: Life is filled with pain and sorrow and the death of loved ones. You're thinking right now, this is like the most depressing message I've ever heard. Sorry. Life is also filled with joy and happiness and the birth of new loved ones. But yet it is also true that life is filled with pain and sorrow and the death of loved ones. And we're shocked sometimes when it happens to us. We think it's going to happen, sure, to someone that we read about in the paper. Someone's name is going to show up in that obituary column, but certainly not anyone we know. Someone may die that you met once, but you never expected to come knocking on your door. And when it does, you may ask, why me? It's going to happen to all of us. 1 Peter 4:12 says, Beloved, don't think it's strange concerning the fiery trial which is to try you as though something strange were happening to you. Which brings me to point number 2, God loves us. Jesus said, For God so loved the world, he gave his only begotten Son, and whosoever believes in him should not perish, but have everlasting life. You see, if you will believe in God's Son, if you will turn from your sin and ask Christ to be your Savior, he will give you the hope of heaven so you can know your future is secure. You won't perish, but you'll have everlasting life.
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0: Well, hi, everyone, and welcome to the Dr. Linda Mintel Show. I'm your host, Dr. Linda Mintel, the relationship doctor, and I'm here along with my co-host, the other Dr. Mintel, my husband, Norm. And every weekend we're here, we're doing life together, and we're so glad you've joined us.
1: Okay, well, I have a personal, professional question for you.
0: Uh-oh.
1: How many books are you currently reading?
0: How many am I currently reading? Mm-hmm. Probably three.
1: I'm in six.
0: Are you really?
1: Isn't that crazy?
0: I know, and I don't finish any of them because I'm a chapter here and a chapter there, so I can't do, like,
1: it's
0: stories.
1: Hard. It's hard for me. No.
0: Yeah.
1: It's hard. It's hard. Because I see something, I want to start reading it, and then
0: I know.
1: It's like...
0: I know. The books come on Amazon a lot.
1: Yeah. We have a lot of deliveries.
0: I like to read.
1: Well, I saw recently an article that caught my attention. It was written by a guy named Michael McQueen. He's an award-winning speaker. He's a business strategist, and he's a trend forecaster. Those people interest me because they're always looking futuristically. He has helped some of the world's best-known brands maintain their relevance. He's written five best-selling books, but the book that caught my eye was this one. Listen to this title, Mind Stuck. Mind Stuck, Mastering the Art of Changing Minds. And I thought, oh, this is a Dr. Linda topic.
0: I loved it. When I saw that, just that name, Mind Stuck, it really intrigued me. Yeah, well, it intrigued me when I saw it. And he's speaking to a really important relationship issue in this book. And the question he's asking, and really he's answering in the book, is how do you motivate people to make change? And boy, if you could do that, just think about all the people that come to me and say, I can't get my husband to, I can't get my children to, I can't get my boss to fill in the blank, right? So what he says is that people get stuck in a rut and they just accept the status quo. But he says there are ways to persuade people to change. So we're going to learn a little bit more about this because in couples and many other relationships, there are times when we really want the other person to change their mind. And McQueen says, even the most stubborn people can change their mind. Now, I think God would say that too, wouldn't he, Norm?
1: Well, God specializes and believes and trusts that we're going to change our mind.
0: But he's really, McQueen is saying that there are tried and true ways to persuade others when you need to.
1: Well, I'm a communication guy, and I was going to say, isn't this just about persuasion?
0: It is, but when we talk about this, he's going to tell us what we're doing wrong and what we need to do to correct that.
1: McQueen began an interview with a very compelling question. He asked, we're told, you can lead a horse to water, but you can't make it drink. But what if you could? Persuade a horse. I know, just make him thirsty.
0: Well, what he says is that he spent two decades helping leaders and organizations embrace change, but he does it in a non-conventional way.
1: What isn't new when it comes to change is how stubborn people can be. Boy. We've known that for a long time. People whose mind is stuck are very stubborn, typically. We all tend to dig in our heels and our positions and resist change. But he says, I was fascinated by this, that we spend 40% of our time trying to persuade people to change their minds, but our efforts are usually only successful 3 to 5% of the time.
0: Those are not good odds.
1: That's bad math.
0: Yeah, it is. It's really low, which means we aren't too effective in our efforts. That's what that's saying.
1: Right.
0: And he argues, though, Norm, that this is because we're using what he calls old tactics.
1: Okay.
0: And one of those old tactics that doesn't work, he calls the Francis Bacon effect.
1: Oh, good. We're doing history. If you don't remember who Francis Bacon was, he was a 17th century scientist and philosopher who was often described as one of the founding fathers of the Enlightenment. So according to McQueen, Bacon's big idea was that humans are fundamentally rational and reasonable, which came out of the Enlightenment thinking. And so to educate or influence someone to change their thinking, the key was to expose them to reliable evidence and logical arguments. That way they'd have no option but to come to their senses and see reason.
0: Yeah, well, we see how well that works these days,
1: right?
0: In fact, you and I were talking about this before the show, and we were saying we could think of one person, C.S. Lewis, who actually responded to logical argument and became a Christian. Wasn't
1: that,
0: part of what his testimony is?
1: Right. And there was some thinking that John Wesley did, but then he had that heartwarming experience.
0: With the Holy Spirit.
1: With the Holy Spirit.
0: So people typically today ignore reason.
1: Right.
0: And they even ignore common sense. I think that's even more true than I've ever seen. So this author goes so far as to say that giving people reliable evidence and logical arguments has the opposite effect. Mm-hmm.
1: I think so.
0: He says they hunker down in their ideas even more and they become less open to change. And I think we see that a lot in our culture.
1: Well, don't we call that confirmation bias? It's like people draw their conclusions based on what they feel is right. They can't believe that they're wrong, so they only pay attention to other people who agree with them.
0: Yeah. Well, you know, brain science does support what McQueen is saying here. So the frontal lobe of our brain uses logic, and it takes a lot of energy to use that part of your brain. So if you just think about what's at the front of your brain, that's the part of the thinking part of the brain. It's slow, and it's responsible for about 5 to 10% of our perceptions and our judgments.
1: Okay.
0: The other part of our brain is found in the limbic system, and this is the impulsive, this is the part of the brain that processes emotions and reacts to stress. And one of its functions is to protect us.
1: Makes sense.
0: So when ideas or opinions or arguments come to us that threaten our opinions or our convictions, our body goes into this protection mode and it becomes very stubborn.
1: Mm.
0: And during that time, we don't really hear logic. Right, we don't really hear the reasoning part of things. We're just emotionally reacting to things, and no attempts to persuade us are going to work.
1: Right. So in relationships, let me put that in a relationship mode. The more we push in this emotional state, the more we can expect people to resist us, right?
0: Right.
1: So we know that purposefully provoking people just doesn't work. In fact, we see that all the time in what's called culture wars, right?
0: Yeah, and just think of all the times you've tried to change somebody with pushing your ideas and just going on and trying to tell them, but be reasonable. Think about this.
1: Right, right.
0: Instead, what McQueen says is that the goal is to really disarm people, not provoke them.
1: Oh, that means keeping the emotions down.
0: Yeah, yeah. So I think our best example of this was actually Jesus. Because if you think about it, he constantly disarmed people with his love and his grace. He didn't provoke them, even when he was provoked.
1: Right. That's true.
0: And he is the author of change.
1: In fact, you could argue he was the greatest disruptor of all time. But one of his strategies to disarm people was to tell them these fabulous three words, do not fear, which was so common.
0: Yeah. So Jesus knew that fear and stubbornness go together. He knew that that would activate that part of our brain.
1: Mm-hmm.
0: And he's all about change and changing our heart, changing our life. And he knows, because he created us, that fear is most often based in a lot of uncertainty, lack of control, loss that people feel. And that's part of what happens when we're facing change. So he constantly tells us not to fear. And what he's actually doing is calming us down so that our thinking brain can actually get engaged.
1: I think maybe this happens more to men. I'm not sure. But it seems to me that if you're faced with the need to change something, you're going to also have to lose some of your pride. It's a little bit humiliating maybe to admit that you weren't right. You didn't have all the answers. And when you're not right and uncertain, you might pretend. I mean, I've certainly seen this with a number of bosses throughout the years. They always had to be right. They weren't open to change because they were mind stuck.
0: Yeah, I don't think that's a gender thing, actually. I think it just could be that somebody is who's very insecure. We would say they're very insecure. And think about that. They're responding to a threat, right?
1: Right.
0: They're feeling like their security.
1: The new thought. Yeah.
0: Yeah,
1: okay.
0: The security is at risk here, you know, because somebody's challenging the way I do things. So if we want to change a mind, we have to address that uncertainty or that lack of control that people sometimes feel when we're trying to talk about change. So it's not so much about trying to sell people on the benefits of change, rather helping them to kind of calm down, to not be fearful or give up their need to be right, and help them to see that change doesn't have to be scary. You don't have to protect yourself.
1: Mm-hmm. Yet so many people stick to that unfavorable course of action. Why are we humans so stubborn?
0: I think it's our nature, right?
1: Right.
0: We're invested in our own views. They're familiar. They're known. And that gives us a sense of control over our lives. And so we put a lot of effort into proving we're right. And that takes a lot of time and energy.
1: Yeah. Well, the old idea of losing face comes to mind here.
0: Yes, so we stick with the old, refusing to embrace the new. And at times we may think, oh, if I change my mind on this, you know what? What else might not be true?
1: Wow, that's good. You think about how many things you may have invested in emotionally and find out you wasted your time or your energy.
0: But it's okay. It's okay. Why do we have to hang on to that if it could be better some other way?
1: Right. But change is so often the way things get better. They improve, even if we don't like facing them.
0: Right.
1: Rather than just parroting what other people say or what we have always said, change requires us to think deeply about our positions or our behaviors that we've held on to or to an idea that we're clinging to.
0: So do you remember, I think during the election when Bernie Sanders was running for president? I don't know if you saw these with me.
1: You told me about this.
0: Yeah, I was watching these interviews with college students, and they were all about Bernie. And so they were asking him questions like about taxes, because Bernie was like, you know, you have to pay for everything. He was going to give everything for free.
1: Right.
0: But somebody has to pay for that, right? So he was saying to the students, so would you give up 20% of your income? Oh, yeah. How about 30? Oh, definitely. The interviewer went as high as 90% of your income, and you would give it to taxes so that people could get all these other things. And everybody said, yes, absolutely.
1: Wow, mindlessly, not thinking, how do I live on 10%?
0: Yeah, how am I possibly going to live? So there was a clear area where they were just sticking to their guns. They were mind stuck, and no reason was going to change their mind in that thing.
1: Wow. Well, it makes me think that knowing God, the more we know God and how He thinks and acts, the less fear we have. We can face uncertainty and change a whole lot easier.
0: So that's just such a good point, isn't it? Knowing God, isn't that really what this is? Now, McQueen doesn't talk about this, I don't think, at all in his book. I haven't read the whole thing, so I can't say, but I don't think there's any indication of this. But he also talks about this little thing called the in-between beliefs, Norm, where he says there's a lot of discomfort between us wanting to feel safe, but knowing something isn't quite right. And I think you see that today in the culture where people are hearing a lot of crazy things and they sort of sense it's not right, but they don't want to speak up. They don't want to challenge the status quo. And so they stay stuck and they're not thinking through things and they're not making good decisions.
1: We do know that people need compelling reasons to change, but right now I have to persuade you of something to take a break. Is that okay?
0: I can do it.
1: We're going to take a break and we'll be right back with more on this topic of being mind stuck on the Dr. Linda Mental Show.
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1: 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Before the break, you said that people might be ambivalent about change, or maybe, in fact, not even want to change at all. So how do we get someone to even consider changing?
0: Well, first you have to acknowledge, we've been talking about this, that change is scary, right? And it's very uncomfortable sometimes for people to make a change because we don't feel in control and we want to, you know, we just want things to stay the way they are, yeah. Even when they're
1: safe,
0: not good
1: right?
0: for us.
1: Right.
0: Yeah, even
1: right.
0: when they're not good for us. So you need to be open to change or it's not going to happen. And it won't matter how persuasive anybody is. So you have to be what we call ready for change and be willing to give up, you know, the way that you're doing something and make room for a new way to do things.
1: Especially when you consider what you're doing, you're right. It's my right. We see that in these culture wars everywhere and every kind of media. People are so polarized. They just don't want to change. I don't know how they ever come back together. They seem so glued to their point of view and not willing at all to listen to others. We've lost civility. We've lost discourse in our culture.
0: I know, this seems like it could be a real ministry for somebody, doesn't it, to figure out how to get people to talk again?
1: Right.
0: It's part of what we're talking about here is how are you going to get people to talk when there's been so much polarization that's gone on? And now we know that, you know, there's fear and there's insecurity behind that. I mean, that's part of what we've been talking about. And this whole idea of admitting that you're wrong, it never used to be this difficult for people to say, you know, maybe I don't know everything, maybe I'm wrong, but
1: yeah, let me check that out.
0: Yeah. But there is this theory about change that says when you don't admit a problem or think that you're right and don't believe you need to make a change, you're in a stage change called pre-contemplation or pre-contemplative, depending on how you want to say that. In this stage, you're just not ready to see any problem with your behavior or what you're doing at all, and you won't even consider it. And that is really the essence, I think, of mind stuck.
1: So how do you talk to someone when that's the case for them? Because I think most people are just going to give up and say, lost cause.
0: Yeah, you have to really ask a lot of open-ended questions. And the way you ask these questions are aimed at getting people to say what's going on in their brain about this. So let me give you an example of what you might do. You might ask somebody, well, are there any risks or any downsides to not making the change? Like if you stay in that state, is there anything that could, you know, happen if you did change or you don't make a change? Like, what's your life going to be like if you don't? Or what would happen if you made a change? How would your life be different? How would your wife or husband feel? Would people want to be around you more? Just start asking some questions that make them think about the impact of staying the same.
1: So give me an example of how this works.
0: Let's say you want your spouse to stop smoking. Okay, he tells you his dad smoked and lived to be 90 years old, and he liked to smoke. So you could ask a question like this. You could say, well, is there any chance that you might not live to 90? Does everyone you know who smokes stay disease-free, or do they live a long life? Would you feel better if you didn't smoke? Or what do you like about smoking? Are there any healthier ways to achieve that feeling? So again, just getting them to start thinking about it, asking questions to motivate that person. You're not telling them to change. You're just asking a lot of open-ended questions that might get the person to start thinking about maybe the pros and cons of making a change. And that's going to move somebody out of that pre-contemplative phase.
1: Because it doesn't make them defensive, since you're not telling them what to do.
0: Right.
1: Is that it?
0: Yeah.
1: Okay, you're just getting him to calmly think about, talk about pros and cons of change from his point of view.
0: Yeah, and when you do that, it opens the door to change because the person still feels like they're in control. They feel like they have a choice. And it, like you said, it doesn't make them defensive. You're not trying to fix them. It doesn't feel like that to the person. Instead, you're really asking them about their goals and how their current behavior is getting them toward those goals or keeping them from reaching those goals. So I think Christ is a really good example in this again. You know, he didn't force his will on people. He just disarmed them with love, and he gave them a choice to follow him or not. He offered hope, abundant life, peace, and then he let people think about wanting this for themselves.
1: I like the way civic engagement expert Peter Block says it. He said, quote, the yes of another person means nothing if they don't have the ability to also say no. There can be no commitment if there's no choice. And that's a very biblical idea. From the very beginning, God gave Adam and Eve a choice.
0: That's right. That's right. And parents use choice all the time when they want their children to make changes. I mean, rather than dictate a mandate, think about it. You can say, well, you can make your bed and go out and play, or you can decide not to, and you're going to be doing some other chores around the house. If that's the case, I mean, you're giving your child a chance to choose, right? The consequences of each choice are explained, and it's a good strategy when you're trying to motivate someone to change.
1: And choice is also a part of good leadership. People are far more likely to do things when you explain the whys of the situation and then give them choices about them, because now they're feeling a sense of control and ownership.
0: Yeah, and it's a critical issue in change when we're dealing with people in therapy as well. I might say to a patient, I would like to talk to you about your alcohol use, but you know, you have the right to refuse. And do you know that there's a bunch of studies on that, Norm, that when you use those five words, you have the right to refuse, that people's desire to change increases tremendously?
1: Wow.
0: Just by giving them that choice.
1: You mean just by saying the words?
0: Yeah. If I say to you, I would like to talk to you about this, but you have the right to refuse. Most people are going to go, no, that's fine. Let's do it. Let's talk about it.
1: Right.
0: So people tend to resist and become defensive when you just give them these directives and say, okay, you have an alcohol problem, you need to stop drinking.
1: Sure.
0: That's going to be very different than the way we just talked about it.
1: Well, that's true, because what we do is we flash back to some authoritarian person in our life who always demanded or always commanded us to do things, and that instantly kicks in that childhood I ain't doing that.
0: I don't want to do that. It's just there's something about it when you're just told that you need to do something versus, you know, you think about and you're given a choice. You're thinking about it. Well, do I really want to live like that? Do I really want to have my life go this way? If my wife is constantly talking about it, is it something that maybe I want to think about doing? Just a very different approach.
1: This little subtle language change is such a small difference, and yet it seems, based on what you're saying, it makes a huge difference in the mind stuckness of helping someone get out of it.
0: Yeah, and one of the choices can be you simply choose not to do anything. So, for example, I could say, you know, you don't have to stop drinking, but, you know, tell me how that will turn out for you. So you can actually use that choice. Look, you can stay where you are. Or here's another example of that. Don't worry if you can't do it. I'll find someone else who will, or I can even do it myself. Now, don't say it in a manipulative way.
1: A snarky way?
0: Yeah, a manipulative
1: way.
0: But if you say, you know, you don't have to do it. It's fine. I'll find somebody else. I mean, I can actually do it myself. Most people will come alongside you and go, no, I'll help. I want to help. Let me help.
1: Right.
0: And you don't do it to be manipulative. It's just the way that you're saying it.
1: That sounds like a good one to help you get the chores done.
0: It is. And if you add, and if you can do it, I would really appreciate it. It makes people even want to do it more. Mm-hmm. Or you can say, don't feel obligated. Any phrase like that that gives people the power to choose, they usually choose to be helpful and make the change.
1: This idea, it's so simple, but giving people a choice for change seems so basic, but it does make all the difference. And I think you've unlocked a powerful, powerful concept for persuasion.
0: Yeah, and it's really the difference of strong-arming people into change, because that doesn't work, because we use fear, we use shame, we use guilt. And when we're doing it the way we're talking about with choice, we're building trust because we're asking questions, we're getting to know the person. It's a positive approach. And when you do this in a positive way that speaks to their internal motivation, that it makes a big difference than when you're trying to get someone to do something for you rather than focusing it back on what's going on inside of you. Because sometimes when you just ask people, how is this going to help you? How is this going to make you a better person? They'll come up with that internal motivation and you don't even have to suggest things.
1: And as people of faith, we always want to use the Bible to guide our life. So to question our actions and our heart and make sure that we're living in accordance with God's will allows us to trust God and be much more open to self-examination, introspection, and ultimately change, I would think.
0: And don't you think as Christians, Norm, that we should be doing more self-examination?
1: Absolutely.
0: I mean, the Bible tells us to do that, right? And the psalmist says to examine our hearts. But I don't think we always do that. I think we do get in this stubborn state way too often. And the interesting thing to me is God doesn't beat us over the head to change. So I don't think we should do that with other people. Mm-hmm. We don't need to exhaust people with arguments to convince them of change. We just need to have our hearts softened to this and our mind a little bit open. We need to become tender to the things of God because He is the change maker and He can be trusted. Mm-hmm. And if we're just open to God, that's going to make a lot of difference in our other relationships as well.
1: Right, and that will help us change our relationship with Jesus. It gets more intimate. That spills over into our other relationships then. We allow God's word to change us, and then we can pray as the psalmist did, create in me a pure heart, O God. Renew a steadfast spirit within me. And that's when we'll see God move in our lives.
0: So our bottom line here is don't be mind stuck. Don't be stubborn. Don't be reactive. Don't be like the children of Israel, if we want to put a biblical slant on this. Get out of your mind, but put on the mind of Christ. God will give you a heart of flesh for a heart of stone. And we often sing, change my heart, O God, make it ever new. Well, let's make this our prayer as we allow God to change us, and then we can help others do the same. Well, that's all the time we have today. Many thanks to my co-host, Norm Mintel, who makes this show a conversation, and to our technical producer, Katie Sims. From all of us here at Faith Radio, we'll talk to you again next weekend. In the meantime, remember, we're doing life together, and it's better when you don't have to do it alone.
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8: When God called Hosea to be a prophet, his first command was for Hosea to take a wife of harlotry and children of harlotry. Go take to yourself a wife of whoredom and have children of whoredom, for the land commits great whoredom by forsaking the Lord. Hosea met and married Gomer, and they had three children. Then Gomer abandoned her family to chase after other men. Before long, she was turned into a slave. Though she had committed adultery and deserted Hosea, God told Hosea to go after her. Hosea paid 15 shekels of silver and 1.5 homers of barley. He told Gomer that she was to stay with him for many days, no longer playing the harlot chasing after other men, and he would be faithful to her. Bible scholars are in disagreement over whether Gomer was already a harlot when Hosea married her, or whether she was merely inclined in that direction. We know that Hosea loved her, so there was something about her that drew him to her. And since it doesn't mention her physical beauty, it must have been something else that attracted him to her. Gomer had a good life, a husband who loved her, children to adore, but she wanted more. The sensual pleasures she sought were temporal. The love she sought from the other lovers came with a price. She became a slave to them. Gomer committed adultery. The penalty for adultery was death. Hosea could have had her stoned. Instead, he took her back and even paid her price. What a beautiful picture of love that redeems the sinner.
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13: Music. 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Today, we're going to talk about a scandal in higher ed, a plagiarizing professor, lowering grade standards, and even erasing grades for incoming freshmen. We're so glad you're with us this week. Please stick around. Welcome to Breakpoint This Week. From the Colson Center for Christian Worldview, I'm Maria Baer, alongside John Stone Street, president of the Colson Center. John, what did you get on your SAT?
14: Well, I would tell you, but it would sound bad, but that was before they added the third part. Didn't they up the score? I think it's been 20 years now, but
13: gosh, I have no idea.
14: Longer than 20 years ago. So
13: all I know is I took it.
14: That's a HIPAA violation for you to ask that question.
13: I took it on a morning where I did not sleep the night before. This was very ill-advised. I have vague memories of my parents being like, where are you? Come home. You have to take the SAT in the morning. And I was like, I'll be fine. And I didn't do as well as I'd hoped, but I did very well on the ACT. So if you want to know that score, you can ask me and it won't violate HIPAA. I'm not going to volunteer it independently because that would be gauche. But if you want to know, just ask me, John, and I'll tell you. I'm begging you to ask me what I got on my ACT.
14: I'm not going to ask you.
13: Okay. I'm bringing this up because I want to talk to you about higher education. So there's been this sort of really tragic scandal that I know you and I have been following over the past couple of weeks of a professor who it was promoted in, to being one of the youngest or the youngest, I believe, African-American or Black professor at Cambridge University. I guess he wasn't American. And he had inflated his resume. And also it appears that he plagiarized a lot of his work. And as this was uncovered, he, tragically took his own life. And this has led to a bigger discussion about standards in higher education, how we talk about it, what we expect, not just of our professors, but also of the students and of the schools themselves. And I'm sitting here this morning looking at a story from the University of Michigan, which has now announced it will no longer publish letter grades for incoming freshmen. And they're being completely open about this. They're doing this to protect the mental health of the students. They're going to give freshmen only a pass or fail grade. And I think it's safe to assume that almost no one will receive a fail grade. That's difficult to imagine. Incidentally, they're only doing this in their College of Literature and Arts, which I didn't study literature and arts technically, but I still take that personally. Like, they're not doing it in the engineering school, which I feel like is poignant, but what is going on in higher ed? Like, are these stories connected? What's happening with our standards?
14: Well, look, there's a lot of subtext to all the examples that you just listed, and we need to get into them. And at least part of the story, I think, does involve the worldview ideas that have undergirded higher ed for a while, particularly certain areas of higher ed, and then also certain ideas that are kind of dominant within elite culture, elite Western culture. And I think all those are really important things to talk about because, as we say, ideas have consequences and bad ideas have victims. And I think in a very real sense, Jason Arday was a victim of bad ideas, his own bad ideas, but of course he learned them from somewhere. It's, I think, most important to begin by saying this is an awful, awful, awful tragedy whenever someone so loses hope like he did and direction and meaning and chooses to take his own life. It's terrible. We saw the end this week also of an actress who has had such a troubled story since she was this really endearing and cute character in Remember the Titans. And I guess before that, I guess she was a baby in some commercials. I didn't know any of that. I just knew Remember the Titans. And I know there's still details coming out about her death, but at some degree, there was this kind of troubled past. And every life is made in the image of God. Every life is eternally valuable because from conception to natural death, and should be treated as such. And this is a tragic and awful development in a story. And at some level too, you have the reality of a celebrity-driven culture, when a celebrity kind of approach to life in the world and characters become larger than life, and we want people to be characters as opposed to the individuals, and the pressure that puts on them when there's an embarrassment to the scale that Jason Arday had experienced. Even then, the story is used to dunk on people on one end or rationalize the very ideas that led to this consequential end. On the other hand, I mean, Ibram X. Kendi, famous for his anti-racism of the 2020, 2021, that whole era, actually made the claim that the media lynched Jason Arday, which is just an insane and provocative and just flatly untrue thing based on the actual details of the case. So I want to begin there. And if listeners don't know the details, here you had this basically rising star at one of the three most prestigious universities on the planet. Typically Cambridge is lumped with Oxford and maybe Harvard, and you could throw in University of Chicago if you want to add a handful of others. And he is this rising star, and it just all unravels in a hurry. His plagiarism is revealed. Turns out even claims he made about his own childhood were questioned by people who knew him back then. And it was just one thing after another after another. And that speaks to the ideas I think we need to talk about that were at the root of this. But it's just an awful, terrible end to this. I don't know. I guess I was reminded of it because I was following this story like you were when all of these revelations were coming out and he had not made this decision to take his own life. And you just want to, hate the guy. You just want to be angry at him and so on. And then this happens. You remember, he's a human. He's a person.
13: Well, I mean, I got the sense as the stories were coming out of his plagiarism that he was sick because something's not right.
14: Yeah.
13: The things he was saying about his personal life were just delusional, like the races he had run or he'd run so many miles in so many days. Yeah.
14: Yeah, you're not wrong about that, but I also think that, and that clearly, I think, played a role in this. I mean, but also, I think when you asked about the state of higher education, Cambridge did this. The people who hired him at the university are responsible for allowing ideology to get ahead of reality and prop him up in this sort of way. And I think that it's one thing, and many people have talked and written about the rotten higher education. They've talked about grade inflation. They've talked about the way we think about students and now the way we think about also scholarship and professors and things like that as being fundamentally broken. Then you have a story like this, you say, oh, it really is. It really, really is. And that's, to me, why this is so absolutely tragic.
15: Hi, I'm Adam from Texas, and I'm a Cornerstone partner because now more than ever, all followers of Christ must be able to stand up for their faith and speak truth and love to the hurting world around us. The Colson Center has helped not just my wife and I become better apologists, but it has supported us in countless conversations with our children. My prayer is that they will be equipped to boldly engage with the culture and shine brightly for Him and the world throughout their lives. If you would like to join myself and over 1,000 other people in becoming a Cornerstone partner, visit ColsonCenter.org/monthly.
13: There was a story a couple, maybe it was last year. I think you and I talked about it at the time, but it was a study that came out from Harvard about grade inflation that was happening there. There's so many factors here, like how professors, a lot of times their job and their tenure is so closely tied with their student evaluations or, parental approval more than it used to be. I was never once asked to fill out a student evaluation in college. And I don't know if that was just me personally, which probably on the part of my professors was a good idea, but I would have loved to take my professors to task. But I don't know if that's a new development or what, but you can see the interplay, how this could very easily cascade into grades being fudged, professors not being motivated or incentivized to grade fairly because their jobs depend on, the the good, well feelings of their students and their students' parents, who are increasingly taking the side of their student rather than siding with the college, our tyranny of low expectations, all of these things. But this story came out from Harvard a while ago about grade inflation there. And one of the researchers said to the Harvard Crimson, our grades are basically meaningless. Like this is what over 80% of grades that are awarded at Harvard are A's, which means they don't mean anything. And the Crimson interviewed a couple students, and I still remember one student saying, I'm really worried that after this report, our professors are going to change their grading strategy to be more competitive, and I won't enjoy my studies anymore. It's not just that she thought that, it's that she thought that that was compelling. Like, and I want to take her seriously and charitably. I'm sad for her, but I think kids and their families are approaching college as something they're supposed to enjoy. And if I were to get really deep on this, I think the biggest issue here is that we've stopped looking at knowledge as its own good and its own ends. And maybe, you know, the ease of knowledge today in the age of AI or the internet or whatever it is has made it seem less good to us or less worthy of a pursuit. But I just think collectively, culturally, in a general sense, we don't consider seeking knowledge for its own sake to be good anymore. And so you get things like enjoyment and I want to go to the college that has the best facilities and the coolest dorms as opposed to the most rigorous program. And that cannot be good for a culture.
14: Well, I think there's a couple things. One is there's a case to be made that, you know, a grading scale needs to be changed or it needs to be altered or that learning is not properly imagined by grades, but that doesn't mean it's properly, you know, understood by enjoyment either.
13: You gotta measure it somehow, surely.
14: I'm tempted to get on my old man hat and go, it's college, it's not supposed to be fun, you know, and you know, we're to which, you know, all the 90s movies are kind of coming back and going, yes, it is. So, you know, some of this confusion's been in the water for a long time.
13: I think that's how it started. Animal House is responsible.
14: I think it's also important to say it's not immediately clear how the grade inflation issue is connected to the Jason Arday issue, other than if you keep digging and you get to the baseline, which is this understanding of knowledge, but also of identity. If you look at the claims that were made in order to get the job that Arday was able to get, and then you add all the claims that were made in order to publish, they are all examples of an idea that identity, who we are fundamentally as human beings, is not something that is discovered. It's not something that's understood because it's not something that's given to us. It's not something that's built into the fabric of the universe by matter of who we are. There's no such thing as a human essence. Even in a purely naturalistic framework, this idea that, you know, kind of enabled by a Darwinian perspective that humans are animals like all the other animals, just a different kind of animals, that we also are the product of an evolutionary process, set of processes that gave us the capacities that we have and that we're responding to the natural environment. There's still a givenness to that understanding of human nature. And that was the

0: essence has to be continually constructed and continually proposed and imposed on the world around us. Of course, Carl Truman has the definitive work on this in his book on expressive individualism, where he describes it as the fundamental task of human beings, according to this way of seeing the world, is to create an expression of ourselves and impose it on the world around us. And then everyone else has the responsibility to accept that imposition, even while they're imposing their own identity on the world. And I can't think of a more fundamental description at the root of the Jason Arday story than this one. And it is tragic because of how it ended. And again, ideas have consequences and bad ideas have victims, I think is a truism. And it's expressed in this story where constructing a narrative of a childhood, constructing an identity as somewhat gender fluid. I don't know what his own identification were, but if you actually see kind of how he expressed himself, even at in this kind of high position of academic authority, the response where you have other colleagues, when his plagiarism was found out, saying yes, but he's still the victim, and then ultimately after this terrible, tragic decision to take his own life, another so-called academic like Ibram X. Kendi, but also the mayor of London, you know, referred to him as the victim of this. And by the way, the individual who first exposed the plagiarism, and by the way, I don't think he necessarily has a clean track record in how he did this. There was certainly a vindictiveness in how this whole thing was pursued. He's now being treated as the person who did something wrong. And you put it all together and you see at the heart of this is a postmodern vision of truth, of knowledge, of reality, and of identity that actually was applied. Like, this is how it's supposed to be done. If there's anyone who exemplified, if he had any academic credentials whatsoever, it was embodying and expressing the fundamental ideas that had overtaken his discipline, that had overtaken the university, that had overtaken the culture in so many ways. And that's where this came to, is that this is how it plays out. And it butts up against reality. I mean, that's the thing about a worldview being too small, is that it actually can't explain things when it's lived out in the real world. And gosh, it couldn't even kind of manage his own expectations. I mean, at the end of the day, those ideas basically say that what you impose on reality is all that matters. Well, when that was challenged, it wasn't all that mattered to him. And it's awful. It's awful when you see these things play themselves out.
1: That's interesting, because couldn't you have imagined, and I wonder if, you know, the next time this happens, if it doesn't go this far, where a person, this kind of thing is revealed, and then a person says, okay, so, but I may as well have had that kind of childhood, or that might as well have happened to me because I feel like it did.
0: Well, let me give you an example.
1: I feel like the kind of person, I want to tell you the story. I mean, well, that's what transgenderism is, but go ahead.
0: I think that's an example, but remember when what's his name? I think his last name was Laura, a congressional or state legislator in California who went after the private colleges, especially the Christian colleges in California, like Biola and Cal Baptist and so on, and wanted to pull their access to Cal grants, which was making an incredible amount of students able to attend schools like that. And what stopped his attack on these schools, and of course it had to do with the views on gender and sexuality that these schools uphold, that what stopped that attempt was that it would have such a negative impact on minority students. He went and visited Cal Baptist, which is an enormous, one of the big Christian colleges, certainly one of the biggest in California, maybe the biggest, and saw the diversity among the student body. And so the same thing at Biola, where basically, he would be harming access for these minority students to access higher education. And so he pulled back on it. But when he pulled back on it, do you remember what he said? He pulled back on it. He goes, but it's still true that we've got to do something about the horrible ways that they're treating these particularly sexual minority students.

0: It wasn't true. He didn't find any case other than having moral principles that applied to all students. Can't sleep with your girlfriend. That means you can't sleep, you know, with someone of the same sex too. And you can't, you know, marriage is between a man and a woman, so you can't live together. I mean, so these principles were being applied across the board, and there were moral standards, and he took it as personal attacks and thought that there was discrimination and bigotry, I think is the two words that he used, was still true of these places where he found no evidence of it.
1: Yeah. I think you could see, I could easily imagine another case like this where a person comes out and says, I don't care if it was physically impossible for that to have happened or, you know, whatever. It may as well have because I feel that way. And frankly, that would be at least logically consistent. Like, it would be interesting to see how that would be challenged, because if we are inventing our own identities, like you said, that's the job we're giving ourselves and each other, then where does that end? Then why can't you do that ad infinitum and include whatever you want? And the irony of that, I think, is that I think this just reveals something spiritually dark about all of this, which is when you give yourself that responsibility to invent your own identity and constantly proclaim it to the world and make sure the world acts towards you accordingly, the result is you are only ever constantly thinking about yourself. And there is no quicker way to become miserable than to be constantly thinking about yourself. And this way of living and viewing life is sold to us as the road to happiness. That just feels so poetic and so spiritual to me. Like, this is clearly a spiritual darkness that the enemy is using in our time to infect people. And it works.
0: Well, look, I think there is this false notion that certain ideas can be protected in these sacred spaces, and that the university has been that kind of protected space where you could actually have the freedom of thought to explore some of these taboo ideas or unpopular or non-traditional views about the world. And I think that's the way that the university has been sold to the modern world. And it stopped being true a long time ago. And we knew that because countering views to the taboo views were now, you know, not tolerated. It wasn't just we want to be a place where everything can be talked about. There was an awful lot of things that were no longer allowed to be talked about. And we have, of course, the history of free speech zones and safe spaces where people shouldn't be challenged in their views, and, you know, hot cocoa and cookies in a student lounge after an election went the wrong direction. So, you know, you already saw how that was unraveling this myth of the university.
1: And, well, I don't know if you saw, just really quickly, there's a petition now in the UK for something that they're calling the Jason Arday Law or whatever it would be, which would say you cannot publish more than a certain number of stories, like the news media can't publish more than a certain number of stories about an individual in a certain time frame.
0: I did not see that. That's
1: I don't know if that'll go anywhere, but yeah.
0: Man, what if that passed in the United States? That would undo the entire journalistic practice for the last decade that does, what's the average of stories on Donald Trump every single day?
1: Oh, right. Nellie Bowles.
0: Or does it only apply to academics?
1: Nellie Bowles at the Free Press was like, please pass that in the United States and we'll just be the ones that cover the story.
0: that is a remarkable thing. I think that there is something that has been happening. And if we want to put this story in a historical context, there's just a number of examples, one after another of just kind of what's actually the state of higher education has been exposed. I mean, we've had plenty that have demonstrated, like, it's not producing the sort of understanding and knowledge that we were told. It certainly had I think it's been infected by the wider culture of entitlement and self-esteem and some of those things that are reflected in the great inflation you mentioned earlier. I think you've got the fundamental rot of postmodern ideology. And of course, we're beyond postmodern if we're being specific. It's all rooted there in the challenge of reality itself that comes out of, I think, a postmodern vision and an emphasis on kind of a full perspectivalism and so on. But it's taken the form of a pretty intolerant, you know, way of thinking about the world, and that has infected disciplines. And you're right. We used to joke 30 years ago that when you find postmodernism in all of its forms, it only exists in, you know, the English department and the humanities, because you can't do it in engineering. And that's always been true. But then there was a time when it seemed to be dying away, and then it came back in full force with this critical theory mood.
1: Well, unfortunately, John, that's all the time we have for our program today. However, we are going to continue this conversation over at the Breakpoint podcast. So please join us wherever you get your podcasts by searching the word Breakpoint to hear the rest of our conversation today. Otherwise, thanks so much for listening to Breakpoint this week. From the Colson Center for Christian Worldview, I'm Maria Baer, alongside John Stone Street, president of the Colson Center, wishing you all a great week, and we'll see you all back here next time. God bless.
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0: Hello, my friend. Welcome to The Reconnect. I'm Carmen LaBurge. Every day, I don't know about you, but every day around here, we run after so many things. So many things. We run after kids. We run after schedules. We run after success or safety or comfort or maybe even control. So what are you running after? And are you just a little bit exhausted? Proverbs 21:21 reminds us, whoever pursues righteousness and love finds life, prosperity, and honor. So today we're going to turn the tables on the daily chase, the rat race, and we're going to look at what we're actively pursuing in our lives. Take a moment to reflect on that. I also want to reflect on the reality that God is pursuing you. So, you know, as we consider what God's word says about what we pursue and how we pursue it, I also want you to just consider that God's pursuing you today. So let's reconnect the eternal with the everyday. Where in the word are you today? We want to let God speak to us through that which he's already spoken, his living and eternal word. And so every single day we start off in the word of God. Our growing your faith verse of the day comes from Proverbs 21:21. Whoever pursues righteousness and love finds life, prosperity, and honor. So, you know, we want life, right? We want life. We want the good life. We want prosperity. And we want honor. So how are you going to get those? Well, Proverbs 21:21, the wisdom of the Lord revealed here says, you do it through the pursuit of righteousness and love. Do you feel like you've heard some version of that before? Yeah, maybe from Jesus. So in Matthew 6:33, in the Sermon on the Mount, Jesus says, seek first the kingdom of God and his righteousness. And all these things there are the things that, you know, you're worried about in the course of life. All these things will be added to you. What in Proverbs, might be listed as life, prosperity, and honor. Seek first the kingdom of God, Jesus says. Pursue righteousness. So these two verses of scripture, Proverbs 21:21 and Matthew 6:33, I think, you know, we can take them together. They reveal that what we actively pursue produces outcomes. And the pursuit of righteousness, love, and the kingdom of God, these pursuits produce life. Life worth living. There's also an ordering in each of these. So get this in the right order. Pursue God, pursue righteousness, pursue love, pursue the kingdom of God, and then trust God to take care of the things that we tend to pursue. So get your pursuits and what you're pursuing or who you're pursuing, get those in the right order. There's an ordering to Proverbs 21:21 and to Matthew 6:33. Jesus makes that ordering clear by, you know, stating it as such. Look, seek first, put first your pursuit of the kingdom of God and his righteousness. In Proverbs 21:21, it just begins that way. Whoever pursues righteousness and love, you find life, prosperity, and honor. So, what is righteousness and how do you pursue it? Because if in the Old and the New Testaments we're told to pursue righteousness, what is that? And how do we do it? Can we even do it? So righteousness is to be rightly aligned with God. It's to have right standing before God, rightly aligned with God's moral character, his holiness, his authority. Righteousness transforms how we relate to God, how we relate to ourselves and to others. It is the right ordering of life. And while Proverbs 21:21 establishes righteousness as this like active daily pursuit paired with kindness, God's chesed, in Matthew 33, Jesus elevates it to the highest priority. Do this first. Put God's standards, the pursuit of righteousness or right standing before God, put that first And the daily concerns, the earthly concerns, they'll get taken care of. They don't take care of themselves, but God takes care of them. So when you consider that, you might wonder, well, how am I going to be righteous? How am I going to pursue righteousness? Well, this position of being right with God, and this is really critical to understand, this is a gift. It's received through faith in Christ. His righteousness, his standing before God is imputed to us. You cannot get right with God on your own. Neither can I. Righteousness is a very unique gift. It's one that is received, yes, and then integrated, which is why it is something we must pursue. So justification is the gift of a right standing before God, and then sanctification is the process by one degree of glory to another through which we become people who live righteously. We are made righteous in Christ, and then we pursue righteousness through Christ living in us. We live righteous lives in a world that is broken, severed, living apart from God. And we live righteous lives in that world as a demonstration and invitation to others. So this vertical righteousness, this right standing that we have before God, is then extended outward. Proverbs 21:21 states that true righteousness can't be separated from hesed, this steadfast love or mercy or kindness. And so as you are pursuing righteousness, you are doing so through love. And what do you know about love? What do you know about the love of God from the New Testament, from who Jesus is and how he lives and the command of Jesus? What does it look like to love? And how is that related to having a right standing before God and therefore living rightly in the world that he has made? So according to Jesus in Matthew 6:33, righteousness and the pursuit of righteousness is not a hobby. It's not an afterthought. It's not something you schedule for an hour on Sunday. It is the lens through which we make every decision in life. It is who we become and how we live. It's moment by moment, step by step, all in pursuit. God is pursuing you today. Are you pursuing him, his kingdom, his righteousness, his love? Let us be pursuing the one today who is, in fact, pursuing us. Now, as we head back to school, let's apply the mind of Christ to a particular headline of the day. It occurs to me that teachers are preparing their classrooms. They're considering how they're going to manage their students. Classroom management is a big deal. And, you know, how are we going to spend our time together in this classroom over the course of the next academic year? One tool in classroom management is getting an agreement to some set of standards of behavior, some kind of code of conduct that we're all going to agree to. How are we going to treat the teacher and one another this year in school? Well, the Ten Commandments provide one framework for that kind of classroom code, but there's ongoing debate about the posting of the Ten Commandments in American classrooms, and Mark Caleb Smith joins us next to talk about that. 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
0: Our friend Dr. Mark Caleb Smith is back with us. He is the Dean of Arts and Humanities at Cedarville University, and he joins us today here on the Reconnect to pick up a headline of the day related to the posting of the Ten Commandments in American classrooms. Mark, welcome back to the Reconnect.
5: It's good to be with you, Carmen. How are you doing today?
0: Yeah, well, I am great. Are you back to school?
5: Yeah, classes started yesterday, and I had classes yesterday, and we're rolling right into the fall. It's good.
0: What are you teaching this semester?
5: I am teaching American political thought. So it's a pretty in-depth look at the most influential sort of political writings and thinkers in American history. So it's a really good course, a lot of fun, and lots of reading, lots of thinking, lots of discussion.
0: Mm-hmm. Is there singing? Well, are we singing things from Hamilton every once in a while?
5: We will probably sing from our hymnal of Democracy in America by Tocqueville.
0: Nice.
5: Yeah, we'll figure out how to put it to music.
0: I love it. Okay. So there are some families in Texas that have asked the Supreme Court to look again at this question of whether or not the Ten Commandments should be posted in American classrooms. Can you read us in on this?
5: Yeah. So Texas passed a law in 2025 that requires the Ten Commandments be posted in every public school classroom. It must have a certain prominence in the classroom. So, you know, you can't write them on a post-it note and stick them in a corner if you're a mischievous teacher, let's say. They are required to be in the King James Version in terms of their actual language, and prominently displayed so that students can see and interact with them if they choose to. This, created a fair bit of controversy when it happened. It has been appealed through the federal system. The Fifth Circuit Court upheld the law, and a group of parents have appealed that decision to the United States Supreme Court. So they're asking the court to consider the Texas law in light of the court's precedent. This opens a whole can of constitutional worms, obviously, in some ways, because the court has dealt with this issue before. There's a really close, virtually identical precedent from 1980 called Stone versus Graham, where the court said that the posting of the Ten Commandments in a public school classroom was unconstitutional. And so they're basically asking the court to either uphold that precedent as they've had, or they should reconsider things. And so the parents are pushing that argument. And I think their more compelling argument, probably, the parents are also saying that this is really a free exercise issue. You know, that my child, maybe if you're a Muslim parent or if you're an atheist parent and your child is in the Texas public school system, should they be subjected to the Ten Commandments that come outside of their religious tradition or conflict with their religious beliefs? And so the court has been really protective of free exercise, way more protective than anything we've seen in the past, I would argue. But they've also been sort of relaxed a little bit on establishment questions. And so I think this puts a very interesting case in front of the court where they're going to have to sort of work through what's going to be dominant, free exercise or establishment, because there is a bit of a conflict here.
0: I'm not sure that I had taken note of the fact that they had to be posted in the King James Version. And so yeah. I do think that that's interesting, because the shout language, shooing mercy. I think that there are going to be words in there that are so uncommon. I mean, even taketh his name in vain. Children who wouldn't know what the Sabbath is, wouldn't understand, you know, even the shortest one, remember the Sabbath and keep it holy. What is the Sabbath? What is holiness? I think that it's interesting that the mandate is that they be posted in such archaic language that they're likely not going to be understood anyway. I mean, thou shalt not kill, maybe that one is straight up understandable, but right. Even thou and shalt are not common words in our language today, really. I mean,
5: I think you're right. But I also think using that language, though, may make it a teeny bit harder for the state, because that sort of narrows the tradition that this comes out of. You know, mm-hmm. to look at it through the King James perspective, looks at it from a Protestant point of view, post-Reformation. And so it sort of undermines this claim to a limited extent that this is really a broad tradition that has shaped the country, shaped the culture. And so, yeah, I'm not... You know, we could get into this, obviously, but it's a passive display. You know, teachers aren't teaching the Ten Commandments per se. They're not standing up and reciting them on a daily basis. Students aren't required to memorize anything like the Ten Commandments. It's a passive kind of expectation. But on the other hand, you know, the court has been really protective of children. You know, they have historically viewed children as uniquely impressionable, which I know all of us who've been around children, you know that they are uniquely impressionable. And so the court has really, over time, has tried to limit the state's ability to speak in a religious voice around children. And there's just, you know, these things are in a bit of tension with the current court. And so it's going to be interesting to see how this court deals with this, because I think it's going to raise different elements of the court's typical pattern over the last few years, and going to put them in a bit of conflict with each other. It's going to be interesting to watch.
0: So let's talk a little bit about attention spans and what we are noting about how attention spans have constricted over time. This does not surprise me. And yet I will say, you know, I do find it of concern that we don't have the attention span even to watch a whole movie anymore. We just want it in a minute or 90 seconds.
5: If you have teachers in your audience, public speakers in your audience, and maybe even parents, I suppose, I think we've all seen this slow process, this erosion of attention spans in all of those roles, but also in our own selves. You know, I think most of us, if we're honest about it, would say that compared to 10 years ago or 20 years ago, our attention spans have changed pretty dramatically. But think about this from a kid's perspective, who has grown up with an iPhone and that has grown up with exposure to TikTok on a regular basis, where a lot of their information is coming through 30 to 60 second, if 30 seconds, you know, 30 to 60 second short form video that just can be continuously scrolled. It is a different approach to information. And, you know, we're seeing this play out not only in classrooms, but throughout our whole society. Lots of arguments right now about what are the implications of this? What's this going to mean for our politics, for our culture, for our educational system? Lots of tendrils that this discussion can go into.
0: Yeah, I would say John Ossoff is probably the latest example of a person who found a way to drop one name into a sentence, and by that to not only go viral for that moment, but to control the reaction of the White House and the news cycle. And I think that the soundbite way of understanding this is easy for all of us to do. But the concern is, like, no one is reading entire books beginning to end and sitting with them over a long period of time and conversing over them. So I think it's critical for those of us who are people of the book to recognize this, to bring forward reading and sitting and conversing for long periods of time over, you know, over particular matters. And so thank you for teaching how to do that and demonstrating that in your own life. Let's take a brief break. When we come back, I'd love to pivot to some things that are over on your Substack. I mean, unless that demonstrates my short attention span for this particular topic.
5: That sounds good.
0: Yeah. All right. You're listening to The Reconnect. I'm Carmen LaBurge. Dr. Mark Caleb Smith is here with us. He's the Dean of School of Arts and Humanities at Cedarville University. We're going to pop over to his Substack next and check out what's there. 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
0: 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One called Blue Books and Oral Exams and one called The Anchor of Hope. And I suspect that Mark wrote The Anchor of Hope in some measure as he is dealing with how he as a professor is going to help his students who live in, quote, an ocean of information, but far from the shores of wisdom. Love to send you these links on the text line, 877-933-2484. Mark, take up either of these first in whatever order you want, Blue Books and Oral Exams or The Anchor of Hope.
5: I hadn't even thought of them as connected that way. So that's really interesting that you see it that way. And it's true. I think you're right. I think you're exactly right. Yeah, I think not only for my students, but for me, I think the information age that we're in, it's just a bombarding of information. And, you know, as one scholar I was reading recently, he said, we live in an age of basically crisis where we just move from one crisis to another crisis. And we're all living in survival mode, you know, just survive the next few minutes, the next day, the next week, and then we'll move on and survive the next thing that happens to us. And I think that's a pretty accurate description for how most of us feel, even if it's not really true with what's going on in our lives. And, you know, as a professor and as a leader and teacher, part of my job, I think, is to try to give people an orientation to survive that. You know, how do you look forward, and then how do you work through and navigate this kind of reality? And I think hope is really the best tool that we have to do it. In the piece, I talk about John Steinbeck. And Steinbeck had this experience where a hurricane was aimed straight at his marina, you know, the Long Island Marina, where his boat was moored. And Steinbeck took his boat out into the harbor and dropped a really heavy, deep anchor. And the hurricane came, hit squarely in all of this area, but his boat survived it because he had this deep anchor and he let it have some leash on it so that the boat could drift and deal with what was happening in the storm. And this anchor effectively kept the boat safe. And I think that when we look at scripture and we look at Christian writers and thinkers over time, we often think of hope like that anchor. hope is the thing that we drop into the seabed, I think. And we sort of let the storms come, but because we have hope, we can weather whatever happens. And, you know, hope is, it can feel like an empty word. You know, if you say it, it just feels empty. Oh yeah, you know, hope, hope, hope. But it's, when you think of it as a believer, you know, hope is simply my confidence that God is who he says he is. And I can look forward to the fulfillment of his promises. And because of that, I have a different way to live. And so things happen, life happens, difficulties, complications, tragedies, triumphs, information, seasons of drought, seasons of plenty. But that hope is going to remain. And if that hope is firm, then I can look forward and navigate life from that perspective. And it feels like so many of us, and myself included, you know, as we work in the world, we're so short time in our thinking. You know, we're looking just to get through. We're not thinking of the next 10 years, the next 20 years, much less eternity, as we go about our daily lives. And I think if you live in hope, then you have one eye on eternity, and then you have one eye on the present, and then you sort of move forward from that point, and you live accordingly. And I think for us as believers, this should be how we orient ourselves. But myself included, it's easy to forget this essential Christian virtue, but I think that it's pretty vital to recover it.
0: The anchor of hope is the piece posted over at The Broken Regime, which is Mark Caleb Smith's Substack. We'd love to send you a direct link to that on the text line, 877-933-2484. I did find your piece on blue books and oral exams, you know, also just a good reminder of some things from the past and the challenges that we face, certainly that you face as an instructor, as a professor in the age of AI, and the question between, you know, just because I can do something, should I do something, brought to mind the whole conversation of just because I have the right to do something, it still begs the question of whether or not I will do the right thing. And so just all of that, I just found very helpful and provocative in in what you wrote.
5: Well, I appreciate it. I think if we handle ourselves well, AI could be a blessing to education because it'll force us to focus on the right things. Mm-hmm. But it's going to be complicated, and it might overturn lots of things in the process. But if we're teaching the right things, should we do this? You know, is this the right thing to do? That's a question that we can answer through education that AI is not going to be able to touch.
0: Yeah. It's really so good. Mark, as always, thanks for being with us. Blessings on the start of a new school year.
5: Thank you. Thanks to you and your listeners. It really is always a pleasure. Take care.
0: Yeah, likewise. All right, Bob Castro is going to join us next. Here's the setup for that conversation, because we've been talking with Bob about how movies really are messages. So you could think of the sermon as a form of delivering a message, or a novel, but movies do the same thing. And so we are going to move into a conversation today with Bob Castro about suicide in movies, not just suicide ideation, but, you know, like almost instructionally, how movies have taught us or instructed us, the messaging of movies related to suicide. And let me just say this. If you or someone that you know is struggling or in a crisis, help is available and hope is real. There's a ministry called The Hope Line. It's open 24/7. 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
13: Lord, I don't know what's next. 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
15: 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Jesus said, "In this world you will have trouble." So trouble in your life does not mean that God's against you. God is for you in Jesus Christ. He who did not spare his own son, but gave him up for us all, how will he not also with him graciously give us all things? Knowing that God loves you will enable you to persevere even through the toughest days of your life. 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
0: Do the movies reflect the reality of life, or increasingly, does life reflect what we learn from the messaging of movies? 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
18: It's good to be back on. Thank you, Carmen.
0: And let me just say again, if you're listening right now, if you or someone that you know is struggling, if you're in crisis, there is help available. 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So, Bob, what brought this to mind when we were talking about doing a series of conversations about movie as message? What brought suicide to mind as a part of that conversation?
18: Well, I think that your introduction is excellent in the sense that what we're talking about is desensitization and acceptance. I go back to the sitcom Will and Grace, when our country wanted to establish homosexuality in the nation. They didn't do it by rhetoric. They created a sitcom that became extremely popular, and it was called Will and Grace. And through that, they made the concept of homosexuality normalized. I was on a mission trip several years ago and with students, and one of my board members was driving because two of his children were on the mission trip. And on the trip, I asked the students, how many of you have seen 13 Reasons Why on Netflix. And two-thirds of the students in the Christian mission trip team raised their hands that they had seen 13 Reasons Why, including his daughter. So it was a wake-up call for him. And for those who aren't aware, 13 Reasons Why on Netflix created a controversy storm because it basically was 13 reasons why a young person would seriously consider taking her own life. And so that was a wake-up call. I think one of the other things that is really important was you had a guest on some time ago regarding social media in general and TikTok in particular, and the study, which was pretty astounding, was that among young women using TikTok, about, I think it was 58% were suffering now clinical depression, and 30% of those young women were experiencing suicidal ideation. So it's just become a very serious problem in our culture. So when I did my presentation on the message of media, among the categories that we've been discussing, I included suicide, and I lifted up 13 Reasons Why, but I also lifted up the 2004 movie Million Dollar Baby, which ends with assisted suicide as the climax of the movie. So I think this is a way that the message is permeating our culture today. And you've spoken with several guests regarding what I consider the moral spiritual debacle of Canada and assisted suicide.
0: Well, and we've just talked in the past couple of weeks about medical aid in dying or assisted suicide coming online in New York State. And so,
18: yes,
0: you know, we now have more than a dozen states where suicide, I mean, it is normalized in so many ways. In fact, we have different language for it now. We don't even call it like the taking of your own life. We call it death by suicide. Or in the case of Jason Arde, I mean, they're not even using that language. They're just saying that it was unexpected, but not suspicious. That's yeah. Now the language. And
18: yes.
0: I do think that and accidental, like the language of the loss of a person's life by their own actions, that is accidental. Well, it's still the loss of a life by your own action. And
18: yes.
0: I just think that even the way that we have maybe rehabilitated the language is just important to note. And as I'm saying all of this, Bob, I recognize that nearly half of us know someone who has died by suicide. And so I know that as we are talking about this, we are pushing on that thorn that is still in the heart of every mom and dad, sister, brother, aunt, uncle, cousin, friend, coworker, pastor, sheep. I mean, you know this by your own lived experience. Suicide has reverberating effects on people that the person who takes the action certainly cannot imagine. So how in your own life and ministry has suicide affected people you love?
18: As a pastor, I have performed more than one funeral for a young adult who took his life. And we mentioned earlier when talking about my ministry that in my third call, I was the pastor who replaced the pastor who committed suicide. So their pastor had served them for 24 years before taking her own life. And so I came into that situation as their next pastor to try to bring healing and stability because in the case of a pastor, it's a particular betrayal, because it's not just a personal betrayal, it's a professional betrayal, because of the fact that you're the one that people are relying on for spiritual stability and growth, and they've lost that. And so this is not an academic or theoretical topic for me. This is very real.
0: I'm not sure I've ever thought about the word betrayal in relationship to this, but as soon as you said it, Judas came to mind, and Judas being the person who betrayed Jesus, and then Judas being the person who took his own life.
18: Yes.
0: And it just interesting. I'll have to think more about that. But you know, thank you for putting a pin in that thought and that idea as well. As you're listening right now, love to have you engage on the text line, 877-933-2484. Certainly want to be praying with you and for you around this topic. When we come back, we're going to continue to talk with Pastor Bob Castro. The subject matter is suicide, but really the messaging in movies and serialized shows, the messaging that is out there in contemporary media related to suicide, and some things that you would read in the headlines and you would say, that must be a movie. No, these are real stories of real people who have not only taken their own life, but the lives of others as well. And I just am thinking to myself, like, somehow that became normalized. And this is the process in our culture of how things become normalized. And so maybe the series 13 Reasons Why, which, by the way, had 4 seasons, maybe as Bob has referred to, what was the movie that you referred to that I have
18: Million Dollar Baby?
0: Yes, Million Dollar Baby. But maybe for you, it's like Pretty Little Liars or A Million Little Things or All the Bright Places or Me Before You or Bird Box or Patch Adams or The Number 23 or Forbidden Fruits or Happy Death to You or The Haunting of Hill House. I mean, I don't know which one. The Girl from Plainville. I don't know. I mean, those are all series and or movies that are straight up about normalizing suicide. And there are dozens of examples in this genre. And so we're going to continue talking about the link between watching media that depicts or normalizes suicide and actual suicidal ideation. It has an impact. It has an effect. There's a reason the stories are being told. 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
23: 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So what does that look like? How do we live out our faith?

0: vice president of the American Heart Association just weeks prior to annihilating his own family. And it sounds like something from Criminal Minds or from a movie, but it's real. Where did that man get that idea? Well, I don't know. But just this week, we've had headlines of the apparent suicide of Jason Arday, exposed as a fraud and a liar. People take their own life, and they may think that their actions are confined to solving some deep personal problem, but suicide affects us all. And we're having that conversation with Pastor Bob Castro, and we're having it in relationship to what we see, the messages that we receive through media. And Bob, you have said that like 13 Reasons Why was a wake-up call for Christians, but we're talking about a series, four seasons of it, but a series on Netflix that, you know, started now almost a decade ago, which seems impossible. Yes. Maybe you could tell us a little bit more about 13 Reasons Why and how you use that with young people to help them see what they're seeing.
1: Definitely. The one thing I want to share in clarification is when I use the word betrayal, I'm talking about a very specific situation. I'm talking specifically about a pastor whose call and duty it is to be responsible for the spiritual care of a congregation. Mm-hmm. So I don't want people to misconstrue that I'm using that word as a blanket characterization of suicide in general. This was particularly egregious because of the spiritual damage that was done in the life of an entire congregation. And as we've talked about before, my call is to watch what someone else, what we may not be watching, so that I am personally aware of what's going on and can speak intelligently about it. So for instance, two nights ago, when you sent me a list of potential references, I sat in Door County on vacation with my wife celebrating our anniversary, watching The Haunting of Hill House, episodes 1 and episode 5, so that I would see how that particular series incorporated suicide. So I watched 13 Reasons Why when I was made aware of it. And just as with two nights ago, I did not watch all four seasons, every episode, because frankly, I don't need to subject myself to that. Mm-hmm. But the premise of 13 Reasons Why is that a high school girl has committed suicide, and before taking her life, she created a series of cassette tapes and brought on an accomplice whose job it was to send the cassette tapes to each of the 13 people that she blamed for taking her own life. And they had to listen to her explain how it's your fault that I took my life. That's why it's 13 Reasons Why. You're the reason that I committed suicide. So, I mean, first of all, the premise is pretty flawed because this person is blaming virtually everyone else for the decision that she made to take her own life. And I think this is related to what we've been talking about previously. We've been looking at different themes through movies. And I believe, in my opinion, this is directly related to the discussion that we had regarding atheism. Because part of the justification for suicide is I'm experiencing this horrible pain now, and I can make it stop by simply stopping to exist. So in an atheistic worldview, there are no eternal consequences for me.

0: just deciding that the pain of not being is less than the pain of being and putting an end to it. So you can see how these themes are actually related to each other. If there are eternal consequences, then I have to take that into account. But if I can simply stop the pain by stopping my heart and not exist, then that makes suicide a viable option.
1: Yeah, I think that the authority question is a good one too. Like, not only eternal consequences, but if there is a God who gives life and who alone has the authority to take life, then I can't take it into my own hands. Like, there's a moral boundary and border there that is provided by the reality that life comes from God. It goes back to God. It's His. It's from Him. It's lived unto Him. Whether I live or die, I live unto the Lord. Those kinds of things that I know because I am a Christian and a student of Scripture, and recognize the value of every human life, including my own. And so I think those are conversations that we have to be having. Those are the truths we have to be pressing into the culture, because certainly the media is pressing other storylines forward. Bob, we got to leave it. Yeah, go ahead.
0: This is perfect after your last person, because hope is real, mm-hmm. and authority deals with truth, and truth is the ground in which the anchor of hope holds. And so we can hold out hope to people and give them God's alternative to life, because hope is real.
1: Amen. Amen. My friend, if you live, you live unto the Lord. And if you die, you die unto the Lord. Whether we live or die, we are the Lord's. That's Romans 14:8. Your life is not your own. That's not me talking. That's God's word. 1 Corinthians 6:19-20. Do you not know that your bodies are temples of the Holy Spirit, who is in you, whom you have received from God? You're not your own. You're bought with a price. Therefore, honor God with your bodies. And to honor God with our bodies and with our lives means we regard them as His first. Like, your life belongs to God. If you're a Christian, Galatians 2:20 presses in on this point. Paul says, I've been crucified with Christ. It is no longer I that live, but Christ who lives in me. And the life which I now live in the flesh, I live in faith, the faith which is in the Son of God, who loved me and gave Himself up for me. I hope that you will immerse yourself in the Word of God, that you will recognize who you are as created in the image of God, redeemed in Christ Jesus, and that you will press truth into a culture that lies a lot about life, and certainly on this point. And so let me conclude this hour today with some words of a well-known hymn, but I am going to offer them up as a prayer today. And so this will be our sort of pray the news end of this conversation. Lord, take my life and let it be consecrated to Thee. Take my moments and my days and let them flow in ceaseless praise. Take my will and make it Thine. It shall be no longer mine. Take my heart. It is Thine own. It shall be Thy royal throne. Take my love. My Lord, I pour at Thy feet its treasure store. Take my life, and I will be ever only all for Thee. Ever only all for Thee. Maybe that could serve as a reset today in our own lives, and help us to walk our faith out into the world that God so loves, and to do so in ways that honor Jesus. Again, if you or someone that you know is really struggling today, the Hope Line is open, thehopeline.com, or text 988. We've got another hour of the Reconnect up next.
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7: Many people give up reading the Bible because they don't understand its meaning. But Dr. Tony Evans says that's the best reason to keep at it. He'll explain as we spend 2 minutes with Tony.
8: I know what some of you are saying. You're saying, well, I may know it, but a lot of that Bible stuff, I'm reading it, but I don't understand it. I don't understand it. Do you take medicine you don't understand? You go to the doctor, you say, I'm hurting. He writes a prescription. You don't know what he wrote. In fact, if you can read what he wrote, he ain't a real doctor. He got scribble stuff going. You don't know what that says. You go to the pharmacist, you get the medicine. You don't know all the stuff that's in that medicine. But what you do is you ingest it, you take it, you swallow it, and it does its work even when you don't understand it. Now, sure, we ought to seek to understand the Word of God, but while you are taking the time to seek it, if you just keep taking it in and continue it, it has the ability to do its work if you continue in it. So if you are struggling with something, if you are a believer, every day for this week, read chapter 6, 7, and 8 of the book of Romans over and over again, and let the medicine seep down and abide in you, because when you continue in my word, you will then know the truth, and the truth will set you free.
7: If you've never experienced what it's like to be set free the way Dr. Evans described, visit TonyEvans.org and click on the link in the top menu that says Jesus. 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
9: 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And because I've spent decades working in a setting where the majority of the work is done by volunteers, I couldn't agree more. 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Because that act was priceless, it shows that we must be priceless to God as well. 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

0: friends. It's time for the second hour of Open Line with me, Dr. Michael Rydelnik. I'm Professor Emeritus of Jewish Studies and Bible at Moody Bible Institute, and this is Moody Radio's Bible Study Across America. It's where your questions about the Bible, God, and the spiritual life are addressed, and hopefully we do our best to answer them. If you have a question, now's a good time to call. It's top of the hour. Always good to call at the top of the hour. Half our lines are open at this point. The phone number is 877-548-3675. That's 877-548-3675. I hope you'll call if you have a question about the Bible or about the Lord or about the spiritual life. You can also post your question if you can't get through in a few minutes. I suspect the lines will be full. And then if you want to call and you can't get through, obviously you can always get through because someone hangs up. But if you can't get through or you just want to send your question in, you can go to openlineradio.org. And when you go there, there's a link that says, Ask Michael a Question. Click on that. You can post your question there and it'll go in the mailbag sometime in the future. We'll get to address it. Well, we're going to go right back to the phones right now and talk to John in Tennessee, listening on WMBW. Welcome to Open Line, John. How can I help you today?
1: Hey, Michael. Hey. Yeah, I was wondering if your friend or family member that's married and they get a divorce for any reason that isn't adultery and go to get remarried, do you think it's all right to attend the wedding or the reception or celebration?
0: Mm-hmm. Well, you're saying that adultery is the only basis for divorce and remarriage?
1: I was just asking if you're...
0: I think there's other reasons for divorce in the Bible. There's abandonment by a non-believer. Wouldn't you agree in 1 Corinthians 7 that if a non-believer abandons a believer, that would be grounds for divorce and remarriage?
1: Okay, well, we'll just say if that was the reason too, but...
0: Okay, wait. Wait, John, there's more.
1: Okay.
0: In 1 Corinthians 7, when it talks about abandonment by the non-believer, it says, if the unbeliever leaves, let him leave. A brother or a sister is not bound in such cases. And so in such cases, some people take it to refer only to abandonment by non-believers. However, it could be in such cases where the marriage covenant has been broken. So, for example, Wayne Grudem, the great theologian who's just retired from Phoenix Seminary, he states that probably includes covenant breaking, sort of like violence in marriage. So what we're talking about is adultery, abandonment, abuse. There's all sorts of factors where people break covenant in their marriage and would be permitted to remarry. Then that's the first thing I would say, that there may be broader cases than what you're narrowly considering this. And then the second thing is, when someone is divorced and remarrying, are you aware of everything in the life of the person whom they divorced? Are you aware of everything in the life of the person that's remarrying? I'm not sure. I'm never sure about that. If someone had committed adultery and then they're marrying the person that they committed adultery with, where they were openly flaunting what the Bible has to say, it's unlikely I would ever go to a wedding like that. So,
1: in my specific case, it's a substance abuse issue. Mm-hmm. That this person was divorced and the family and friend are getting remarried. Mm-hmm. So they divorce someone and they're remarrying someone else.
0: They divorce someone because the person they divorced was addicted to something else? Is that what it is?
1: Yeah, they had
0: substance abuse,
1: abuses, yeah, things like that.
0: Well, that could fall under in such cases breaking, because there's all sorts of ways when people fall under substance abuse, they fall under all kinds of breaking of the covenant, and so, you know, it's up to you, your conscience. You should follow it, but as far as I can see, this is not one of those situations. Here's what I always say. When it comes to divorce and remarriage, you know, everything is different. It takes hours for me to kind of unravel what it is that's going on. And so I would say you're going to follow your conscience on this one. I'm not the one to tell you what to do. Okay?
1: Okay. I just wanted to, you know, go with like...
0: Yeah, I'm trying to give you the best I can tell you. I think that in such cases has to do with breaking of the covenant of marriage. And I think that substance abuse might fall under that category of breaking the covenant of marriage. So, that might be the case, and you're going to have to follow your conscience. I hope that helps, John. Appreciate the call. We're going to talk with Janice in Caledonia, Michigan, listening on WGNB. I've driven to Caledonia. That's supposed to be close, but it's not so close to Grand Rapids. Takes a while.
2: Technically, I'm closer to like Kentwood than Caledonia, but it's, you know how those addresses can happen. They're strange how they draw the lines. But my question, Michael, and I always fall to you, and I listen to your program almost every time you're on. But there's a caller that was asking a question about
0: rewards,
2: and losses of rewards.
0: Yeah.
2: And then my question is, there was a Christian speaker, so, you know, not everybody can get everything right, but it said, well, like, some people will have mansions and they'll have great reward. It'll show how, you know, they were rewarded for what they did. And some people will have lesser real estate, like little houses or maybe an apartment or something. So as that's what he was intimating that way. You know, it's like, I thought, what? I never heard of that before.
0: Yeah.
2: And so I'll ask Michael.
0: Well, first of all, let me just say, this is important.
2: Yeah.
0: As you say, anyone can make mistakes, can get things right or wrong. I'm right there with this person, just so you know. I can make mistakes,
2: really?
0: Too. Yes. Just ask Eva the next time she's on. You know, has Michael ever made mistakes? And she'll laugh at you because it's nonstop. Anyway, here we go. The idea of apartments versus mansions, the mansions idea comes from John 14, in my father's house there, and the King James Version says, many mansions, and I go to prepare a place for you. And I remember the very first time in my Gospel of John class as a freshman, when my professor, who was a Greek expert, said, it's more like in my father's house, there are many apartments. My version here says dwelling places. And so we're not promised a mansion. The Bible, when it talks about rewards, is dealing with more of crowns, that's the idea, that kind of reward. So it's not the house you live in for eternity, it's more about crowns. Then when we look at Revelation, we see the 24 elders, what do they do with their crowns? They throw them at the feet of Jesus because he deserves all the reward. I think when at the Bema seat, we will get rewards and then we're going to give them back to the Lord, because anything we did was because of his, you know, what it says in Philippians 4, I can do all things through him who strengthens me. If I get a reward, he's the one that should deserve, that deserves to get it. And I think that's what we'll do. If we're really honest at that Bema ceremony, we'll give him back that reward immediately. That's what I think. Okay, Janice?
2: Yeah, I just felt like, oh my goodness, that's showing partiality or something. And
0: well, there is going to be, some will have more rewards, others will have less.
2: Yes.
0: But but whatever reward we get, I think we're giving right back to him. Okay?
2: Okay, yeah.
0: Yeah.
2: Thank you very much, Michael.
0: Yeah, sure. So so glad you called. I really appreciate it, Janice. And Caledonia is a lovely place to live. It's a very pretty area. So glad you called. Now, I do want to tell you about our current resource. It's a wonderful book by Charlie Dyer. And I think it's really important because we live in a day where people are asking questions about Bible prophecy and the Middle East. And this is the book. It's called What Does the Bible Say About the Future? 30 Questions About Prophecy, Israel, and the End Times. It's easy to understand. It's biblical. It's not sensationalistic, but it's true to the word, and it really gives you a lot of hope and expectation for the return of the Lord Jesus. I think it's so, so important that we not lose sight of the fact that the return of the Lord and prophecy are important parts of the whole Bible. And so, if you'd like to, we'd like to say thank you. If you give a gift of any size to Open Line, for a gift of any size, we'll send you a copy of, as a thank you gift, What Does the Bible Say About the Future? And if you'd like to give a gift, I so appreciate it. The phone number is 888-644-7122. That's 888-644-7122. Or you can just go to openlineradio.org. You can give there. And when you give online, either by phone or online, make sure you ask for What Does the Bible Say About the Future? And we're going to take a break here. We come back. We're going to take more of your questions. And I do want to mention something that I think is crucial. I did mention it last hour. Coming up November 8th, there's a summit opposing the new Christian anti-Semitism. It's a big deal. I'll be speaking. Everett Piper will be speaking. Also Mark Yarbrough. Aaron Schuss will be leading worship. Don't miss it. Go to our website. Look up the summit November 8th coming up. Be part of that as well. We'll be right back with more of your questions. Stay with us.
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0: Welcome back to Open Line. So glad to be with you today. Talking about your questions about the Bible, God, and the spiritual life. It does feel like a big Bible study, and I really like it when we look at the text of Scripture and see what it has to say. I think that's so helpful that we just try and stick to Scripture when we're looking at what does this mean. As best as the Scripture has revealed to us, that's what we want to see and understand. We're going to talk to Alf in Washington, listening online. I guess that's Washington State. Alf, am I right about that?
7: Yes, Seattle, Washington area, Washington State.
0: Oh, that's great. You know, this is a true story. I have a friend who served the Lord out in Seattle for years and years and years. And then when they retired, his wife wanted to come back to the Chicago area, to the northwest suburbs, because that's where their daughter and their grandkids were. And she wanted to be near the grandkids, but he didn't want to leave Seattle. And this is what they were sitting around eating lunch one day. And he said to me, you know, when one of us goes, I'm moving back to Seattle. Just cracked me up. Oh, what a funny line. When one of us goes, I'm moving back to Seattle. So, but that was, that's how much he loved it. But anyway, what can I do for you today, Alf?
7: Well, there's two lines of things being taught in different churches. And it turns around Ephesians 1:4. God has decided where we will spend eternity. One group has decided they will be separated from him eternally into hell, and the other group will be saved through Jesus Christ. There's some real issues with that. That's not dealt with very often either.
0: Well, I deal with it all the time. You know, that God is not willing that any should perish, it says. But on the other hand, that we were chosen before the foundation of the world. There's also Romans 9, which clearly says that God chooses. In Romans 9, here's what it says. Here we go. Here my page is turning. And it sounds like you don't like the idea of election.
7: Well, in election, this is what's coming across. In election, the one way it's taught.
0: Well, let me just say, I really wanted you to answer my question. You don't like election is what it sounded like to me.
7: I don't believe God has determined a group of people will go to hell.
0: No, I don't either.
7: And another group will be saved.
0: I do believe that God, here's what the Bible says. So it does not depend, this is Romans 9:16, on human will or effort, but on God who shows mercy. For the scripture tells Pharaoh, I raise you up for this reason, so that I may display my power in you, and that my name may be proclaimed in all the earth. So then he shows mercy to those he wants to, he hardens those he wants to harden. You will say to me, therefore, why then does he still find fault? For who can resist his will? Now, the first time I read that, my struggle with election, I thought, yes, that's great. Now I'm going to get the answer. Why does he find fault? If God is the one that chooses, why does he find fault with people who won't choose him? And the answer he gives, but who are you, a mere man, to talk back to God? So the answer Paul gives is, don't answer back. You know, this is not the kind of question we should be asking. Will what is formed say to the one who formed it, why did you make me like this? Or has the potter no right over the clay? So now what he talks about is the clay can be turned into objects of wrath prepared for destruction, verse 22 says, or objects of mercy that he prepared beforehand for glory. So it seems to me what the scriptures are teaching here is that people sin and they're separated from God. It doesn't say that God prepares them for destruction. They become objects of wrath prepared for destruction. It could either be a passive voice there, doesn't say who, or it could be a middle voice in Greek, which would be who prepared themselves for destruction. And so I think our own sin is what separates us from God, not God's. We decided that we've sinned, we're separated from him. But what the Bible does say is that he prepared some. It has the subject there that God prepared. It's active. He prepared others beforehand for glory. So election is election to salvation, not to damnation. As best as I can tell it, the choice of God is for salvation, not for damnation. Who chooses damnation? We all do. And God chooses some for salvation. That's what it looks like in this text. Now, the Bible also says, basically, what we all know, whosoever will may come. It's one of those antinomies. I don't fully understand election and human responsibility. The Bible teaches we have a human responsibility. It calls on people to believe. I just live with the tension. It's an apparent contradiction. It's resolved in the mind of God. You think it both can't be true, but they can. You know, for the longest time, scientists said that light is either a beam or a wave, I guess, or a particle. And now we know that they're both waves and particles in light, and it can't be. So what we do is we just live with the tension about what makes light, waves and particles, even though it's not supposed to be that way. Same way, I live with the tension. God chooses beforehand for salvation, and yet he still holds people responsible. And I kind of like what Charles Spurgeon said when asked, how does he reconcile divine sovereignty and human responsibility? He said, I don't try to reconcile it. I live with them both, because you can't reconcile friends. They're friends already. And so in the mind of God, they work together. I don't know how, but I trust God that he knows. I hope that helps a little bit off.
7: Thank you for dealing with that question. Yeah.
0: I'm really glad you called. Appreciate it.
7: Okay.
0: We're going to talk to Casey in Louisiana, listening on 91.5, whatever station that is. Glad you're here. Listening, and how can I help you today, Casey?
8: Hey, Michael, good morning from Louisiana. So question I have is in regards to Revelations 22:2, where it's talking about John's vision for the New Jerusalem, and it mentions the tree of life, and it mentions that it bears its 12 fruits, and that it yields its 12 fruits each month. And then the latter part of that verse states that the leaves of the tree are for the healings of the nations. So I guess it's a two-part question. One would be, you have a tree of life that's there for the New Jerusalem, and it's bearing its fruit each month. Does that actually mean that the ones that are there with their glorified body will actually eat of that fruit to sustain that? And then the second part, which is my original question, is what is the actual healing of the leaves of nations? What does that mean?
0: I think that we're looking at something here that I don't quite think that we can possibly understand exactly what it means until we're there. And so it's revealed to us basically that we will have glorified bodies with no more illness, no more sorrow, no more sadness. And somehow it's related to the tree of life. And the leaves will be for the healing of the nations. Perhaps that's referring to individuals in the nations, but it could very well be that somehow that the healing of the leaves will be so that the different individual nations that will continue on into eternity will be reconciled to each other through this.
8: That's my interpretation.
0: That's the best that I can figure out. But I, you know, we're going to wait and see. It's going to be really good is what I think. And I'll be happy when I see it. Okay?
8: Yes, sir. I think we all will be happy.
0: Thanks. Yeah. Yeah, I think that'll be good. So, okay. Well, yes, thanks for the call. I hope that helps, Casey. And we're going to talk to Robin in Florida, listening on WKES. You know, Robin, WKES, that's near Tampa, St. Pete, isn't it?
9: Yes.
0: Yeah. I'm going to be there with Trisha and Chris Seagard and Eva, my wife. We're coming down on September 19th to the Hut. Let's see. Forget what city it is, but it's right there, not near, about 40 minutes from Tampa, St. Pete. And we're going to do an open line live September 19th. I hope you'll think about it. Anyone listening in that area will think about joining us. We're doing these open line live events. We've got one down in Florida, September 19th. We've got one in Grand Rapids, September 26th. In November, we're going to be in Cleveland. Just go to our website, openlineradio.org, and you can click on the link that's there about the open line live events that are coming up. And maybe we'll even see you there, Robin. That'd be great. How can I help you today, Robin?
9: I was wondering, why don't Christians accept Talmud history of the Hebrews not even in a footnote. And half of it was written before the coming of Christ.
0: Well, actually, the Talmud was not written before the coming of the Messiah.
9: It was.
0: No, it wasn't. It has oral traditions that were around in the first century, and they were part of those oral traditions, not history, but legal aspects, were written down about 200 A.D. Yehuda HaNasi, or Judah the Prince, is the rabbi who codified it, it's called. And then that was supposed to be the end of it. And then there were more and more questions. And the Talmud then was codified about between 500 and 600, AD 500 and 600. And even the history in the Talmud, even Orthodox Jews, for the most part, do not believe that, or that the Midrash, which is from the same time, that the stories that are included are actual historical stories. They think they're mostly illustrations and fabrications, not actual history. And so even those who think it's authoritative don't take it as actual history as we do the Bible. So I think it's a mistake to think that it was around during the first century or before. Does that help at all, Robin?
9: He combined it and wrote it, the first six volumes.
0: Who combined it?
9: The Guardian of the World, the last Guardian of the World, Hillel Hansel.
0: Oh, I think you're utterly mistaken about this, Robin. I've just given you the history of it, and no, that's not how it came about. You know, there's a lot of good things that you can find in rabbinic literature, helpful, insightful, some things that are weird, all kinds of things that you can find in there. But to say that it's authoritative and somehow should have been included in the Bible is not something that, to be honest, even Orthodox Jews don't think it's part of the Bible. They think it's post-biblical. And so I appreciate the call, and hopefully I gave you some help with that. Anyway, when we come back, we'll talk more about your questions. In fact, the mailbag's coming up with Tricia, so don't miss out. Stick with us. We're going to talk about the questions you've mailed in. This is Open Line with Michael Rydelnik. We'll be right back.

0: Hi, I'm Carissa Rogers, station manager. Ephesians 3:20 reminds us that God can do immeasurably more than we can ask or imagine. 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

0: 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It features Ed Cannon. 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And now joining me is Tricia McMillan. She's the queen of the questions. She's got the mailbag all put together, and I'm glad you're here with me, Tricia.
1: Glad to be here.
0: I just want you to know that, you know, some weeks Eva's here doing this because it's very important for you to have some time with your kids. And so that's why you do all the prep work for Open Line during the week. And then on Saturdays, there'll be someone else in the chair, and you are the one at home listening and correcting me from afar. But you're home with your kids.
1: Yes.
0: And people are wondering, why is it that you're not here every week? And that's why.
1: Yeah.
0: And it's I think, the more valuable thing than anything. But I do like this. This is something that someone wrote that you were on a few weeks ago, and they wrote and said, so glad you're putting Tricia back on the air, as if I was keeping you off. So,
1: and there's vacations in there and different things.
0: So, there's other things, too. Yeah. But anyway, I love it that you're here today. So what do we got today?
1: Okay. Chuck is in Ohio, listens to WCRF, and someone who teaches the Bible showed him Hebrews 3:17-19, which talks about if there is unbelief, a person cannot enter into his rest, into God's rest. Is it the sin of unbelief? Is the sin of unbelief one that a Christian can commit, and would that keep a Christian from heaven?
0: So basically it's saying if a person is a Christian, if they have the sin of unbelief, then they would lose their salvation. That's what this is about.
1: Right.
0: And I think it's important to read this in context, not just verses, I think he's asking about verses 17 through 19, but to read it in context, starting with verse 12. And here's the warning. He says, watch out, brothers. So the writer of Hebrews is presuming that, for the most part, the people he's writing to, the Hebrews, are believers. But then he warns them, and that's something, these warnings in Hebrews are sort of like, there's a concern that there might be some who have come close that appear to have made some sort of profession of faith, but now persecution is coming, and they're going to bail. They're looking to get out of this, maybe go back to the synagogue and experience, go back to Judaism in that way and deny their faith in Jesus. And then maybe if the persecution passes, they'll come back. And that's who he's writing to. That's the watch out, in case any of you are like this. He says, so that there won't be any of you, and here's what he describes, an evil, unbelieving heart that departs from the living God. That description right there is not of someone who is a genuine follower of Jesus. That is a description of someone who has come close, but they have not won the prize. They are not there. They are not genuinely followers of Jesus. Evil has to do with their disobedient actions, their evil actions. Unbelieving heart, that is an evil, unbelieving heart is never used to describe a person who is a genuine follower of the Lord Jesus. And so they have disobedience. And then this, the unbelieving part, has to do with their internal part, their lack of faith, their disbelief. And then that it talks about that departs from the living God. That has to do with apostasy. No one who ever apostatizes from the living God or departs from the living God is someone who's a genuine believer. So he's talking about those who are disobedient, disbelieving, and departing from the living God. Instead, he tells them to encourage each other daily. And then here's another clue. It says in verse 14, we have become companions of the Messiah, partners with him, genuine followers of Jesus, if we hold firmly until the end the reality that we had at the start. In other words, if we don't have the reality at the end that we had at the start, then we have not become partners with him now. We only are truly his followers, his partners, if we hold firm to the end. Election, What is it that my old professor, Stanley Toussaint, of blessed memory now with the Lord, Stanley Toussaint used to say, perseverance is the mark of election. That the person who is genuinely elect, who genuinely knows the Lord, is the person that will not apostatize, not abandon the faith. And so today we are his partners only if we hold firm until the end. If we don't hold firm till the end, then we're not his partners. And so here's the warning. He talks about that there are people who came out of Egypt but didn't believe that God could. They said, well, he conquered Pharaoh. There were the plagues, but I don't think he can conquer those giants in the land. And they perished in the wilderness over 40 years. So we see they were unable to enter the land, enter God's rest, which is, I think, the ultimate kingdom. They were not able to enter because of unbelief. They weren't genuinely faithful people. They were not people who knew the Lord.
1: Okay, so
0: the simple answer is no. A genuine follower of Jesus, this does not apply. They will not have an evil, unbelieving heart.
1: So why is it addressed to the brothers? Like, look out for this, that you don't do this, just to make sure that you're genuine, that you've truly done this in your own heart.
0: It's sort of like this. He's writing to a whole community, a congregation, right there, probably in Jerusalem, in my opinion. And he's saying, brothers, he's writing to the whole. He knows, even like in Hebrews 6, when he warns them, he says, I think better things of you rather than apostasy. But what he is saying is, okay, I'm writing to the whole congregation, to the brothers, but I'm warning you that there not be found among you the part, anyone with an evil, unbelieving heart. So you can hear it. Watch out, brothers, that there won't be in any of you any individuals. So the congregation as a whole are brothers, but he's concerned about individuals who might be apostatizing.
1: Okay. All right. Thank you for that question, Chuck.
0: And it's similar to Paul, who says, examine yourselves, see if you're in the faith. I think it's always a good reminder. Have I put my trust in Jesus? Do I believe he died for me? Was he raised from the dead? Do I believe that? Am I following him, putting my trust in that and that alone? And if that's the case, then even if we're not perfect, and like Trish is, even then, or not perfect like anyone, there's no one that's perfect. We all sin. But even then, God doesn't abandon us. He's completely forgiven us.
1: Yeah. So. Okay. Thank you. Mm-hmm. Robert, New Mexico, listens to KTGW and wants to know, what is the real meaning of making disciples? I read a quote from Charles Wesley where he said, the church cannot make converts, but they can make disciples. But I attend a church where they teach that the church is supposed to make converts. So which is it?
0: Yes. here's how I think what Wesley was saying is it takes the Holy Spirit to make converts, that God's work in a person's heart, that there's the general call for all to believe, and then there's also the effectual call. You know, many are called, but few are chosen. The effectual call that goes to the chosen, they will believe. So that's what I think Wesley was talking about, not just that the Holy Spirit has to win people to the Lord. But I don't know about what your church is saying, but here's what I think. The Great Commission says, make disciples of the nations, Matthew 28, right? Make disciples. Well, the first step of making disciples, if you're going out into the world of the nations, is to first proclaim the good news to them. The first step of discipleship is becoming a follower of Jesus. And then what we want to do is help them grow to be more fully devoted followers of Jesus. So we start with a blank slate. And then what we do is we make disciples first by winning them to the Lord. And again, I agree with Wesley. That's something that the Holy Spirit does. I trust that God's the one who is working when I proclaim the gospel, that I'm not the one doing it. He is. And what I feel like is when I proclaim the gospel, when I pray for a person who doesn't know the Lord to come to know the Lord, what I am doing is I am trusting completely in the and the Holy Spirit's work to draw that person. And when I proclaim, when I present the good news, when I talk about it, I talk like it all depends on me, which I know it doesn't, but I try to do the best I can because I think that's what God uses to be as winsome and as clear and as capable as I can be in presenting the good news. And that's the first step of discipleship. And then once a person makes that decision, then to help them grow into being fully devoted followers of Jesus. That's what I think the Great Commission is calling for. And you can see that in one of the participles that go along with it is baptizing them. Well, baptism is an initiatory rite of winning someone to the Lord, teaching them, that's growing them. That's what, as we go, we proclaim the good news, we make disciples. How? By winning them to the Lord, baptizing, and then teaching them to do all that the Lord commanded.
1: Okay.
0: So,
1: That's the
0: combo there. So, okay, there's something else that's coming up. I wanted to tell you, we're going to take a break, but June 5th through the 12th next year, we're going to, I don't think you get to come on this.
1: I don't think so.
0: Yeah, we're going to be teaching on a cruise to Alaska. There'll be Mike Tyler leading worship, and Carl from Carl and Crew will be teaching the Bible as well. It's going to be a great time. Check it out at openlineradio.org. We'll be back with more in just a moment. Stay with us. This is Open Line with Michael Rydelnik and Tricia McMillan.
2: I'm just amazed when those who do not have Christ in their lives can manage to live virtuously. Hello, this is Chuck Swindoll. Without Christ, unbelievers have no power to overcome sin. But as believers, we don't have to be slaves to the sin that wants to overtake us. In Romans 6, we read, "Even so, consider yourselves to be dead to sin, but alive to God. Therefore, do not let sin reign in your mortal body, that you should obey its lusts. Dead to sin, but alive to God." Now that is great news.
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4: This is Max McLean. The Bible speaks of a veil that covers the heart and keeps it from experiencing the power of God's Word. How is it taken away? Listen to the Bible from 2 Corinthians 3. We are not like Moses, who would put a veil over his face to keep the Israelites from gazing at it while the radiance was fading away. But their minds were made dull. For to this day, the same veil remains when the Old Covenant is read. It has not been removed, because only in Christ is it taken away. Even to this day, when Moses is read, a veil covers their hearts. But whenever anyone turns to the Lord, the veil is taken away.

0: helped reach me with the gospel many, many years ago. In fact, I should probably mention this. If you go to our Open Line Radio Facebook page, the actual Facebook page, there is a video posted there of my faith story. It's from a Chosen People Ministries website called I Found Shalom. And recently they recorded my faith story of how I came to know the Lord, and it's posted there if you want to take a look at that. And I really appreciate this ministry. And one of the things that's happened is that people are having all sorts of questions about Israel, the Jewish people. How do they relate to Jesus? Do they need to trust in Jesus? Obviously, we call on all people to put their trust in Jesus. And so they've produced a little book called Israel, the Jewish People and Jesus, Beloved for the Sake of the Fathers. It deals with the questions people are asking about hatred of the Jewish people, about Israel and prophecy, about how to pray for the peace of Jerusalem and such things. And it's yours free. All you have to do is go to our website, openlineradio.org, click on the link that says a free gift from Chosen People Ministries, and then you'll be taken to a page where you can sign up for your own copy of Israel, the Jewish People, and Jesus. And now we're going to go to the phones again. We're going to talk with Vicki in South Carolina, listening online. Welcome to Open Line, Vicki. How can I help you?
1: All right. I might cry. So my husband passed in May, and I was listening to a Bible study, and this gentleman said that when he passed and went to heaven, he's then married to Christ, and he is happy and restored. And I'm like, okay. I always just kind of
0: who said what? Can you tell me that again? So,
1: I was listening to a Bible study online, and the gentleman said that when you die...
0: Oh, when you die. I thought you said he died and came back. That's what I thought you said.
1: No. Okay. Just Jesus can do that. Yeah. No, when my husband...
0: Well, he will do it for us as well. And okay. By the way, let me just say, how long were you married? And I am so sorry about losing your dear partner.
1: I appreciate you. 40 years, but I know he had cancer, so he's in a better place.
0: Yeah, he's happier now, but I know you're lonely, and missing him a lot, and I am so sorry. My heart is with you. Now, this is what the Bible says about it. It's in Matthew 22:30 when they were trying to test Jesus, the Sadducees, who didn't believe in a resurrection from the dead. They were trying to trip Jesus up, and they said, if a man dies and he has no children, his brother's supposed to marry his wife. That's according to the law. So this woman has seven husbands, seven brothers, that they're all her husband, right? And then they ask him, the last of all, the woman died in the resurrection, which will happen for us all who know the Lord. Therefore, whose wife will she be of the seven? For they all had married her. And the Lord answers them, you are deceived because you don't know the scripture or the power of God. For in the resurrection, they neither marry nor are given in marriage, but are like the angels in heaven. I think what that's saying is that our primary relation, obviously, you can't be married to multiple people. That's
1: right.
0: And so what he is saying is that when we are in our resurrected state, our primary relationship that will not be a marriage, but our primary relationship will be with the Lord Jesus himself. I don't think it will mean that we won't recognize or love our mates, our spouses from this life. It just means that we won't have the same kind of marriage relationship that we did with them before. And so I think that you'll still be able to hang out with your dear husband forever. So don't take that as meaning that you never see him or you don't care about him or anything like that. It's just that in the resurrected state, the relationships we have will be different than they are now. And that's one of the ways they'll be different. Okay?
1: He explained it was when you accept Christ, that's like your engagement ring, a promise to the
0: Yeah, end. He's taking, I understand that. He's taking that we're the bride of Christ

0: very literally, I think the being the bride of Christ obviously is a metaphor, because we're also called an army. We're not going to get assault weapons and things like that. There's other metaphors. We're called farmers. There's just all kinds of metaphors of our relationship, and we're called athletes, you know, and so I just think that I wouldn't take it. I guess what I'm trying to say is our primary relationship will be with the Lord and the Lord Jesus himself. That's what I would say. But that doesn't mean that we don't have any knowledge or interaction or care for people that we were married to in this life. Okay?
1: Thank you very much, sir. You have a blessed day.
0: Hey, thank you so much for calling. And again, my heart is with you, Vicki.
1: Thank you, sir.
0: We're going to talk to Chris in Michigan, listening on WGNB. Welcome to Open Line, Chris. How can I help you? Hey, Chris, are you there? Guess not. We're going to talk to Laura in Montana, listening online. Welcome to Open Line, Laura. How can I help you?
2: Thank you for taking my call. Mm-hmm. In the parable of the sower, Mark chapter 4, when Jesus is explaining that parable, he talks about the conditions of the four soils. My question for you is, what is your view? Is your view that both third soils and fourth soils are saved people, or only fourth soil people saved?
0: And the third soil people are what?
2: The third soil people, in my view, are believers who let worry choke the word, and then they become unfruitful.
0: Mm-hmm.
2: But I know that there are many that say only fourth soil people are saved.
0: Mm-hmm.
2: And I was just curious what your view would be on that. I mean, are the third soil people what Paul refers to as carnal Christians, or those just on milk when they should be on meat?
0: You know, this is a parable, and I'm not ready to say that I can state it categorically, okay? But and it could be that they are unfruitful believers. But in my opinion, I think that he who began a good work in you will complete it. And so only the people who God completes it with are the people that knew him from the very beginning, that he began a good work in. And so I would say that, in my opinion, the fourth soil are the only believers in this parable. On the other hand, you know, you may be right that these are unfruitful believers, and I'm not, you know, that's a legitimate interpretation, Laura, is what I would say. Okay?
2: Thank you for your time.
0: Yeah, thanks for your call. I appreciate it. It's program for the week. I can't believe it. Thanks for listening, everyone. Thanks to the crew there in Chicago and for all they did, for Lisa and for Omar and for Simon. Keep checking out our website, openlineradio.org. Has links to everything you're looking for. Keep reading the Bible. We'll talk about it next week. Open Line with Dr. Michael Rydelnik is a production of Moody Radio, a ministry of Moody Bible Institute.
3: 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Hey, my name's Kim. 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
3: Life is filled with pain and sorrow and the death of loved ones. You're thinking right now, this is like the most depressing message I've ever heard. Sorry. Life is also filled with joy and happiness and the birth of new loved ones. But yet it is also true that life is filled with pain and sorrow and the death of loved ones. And we're shocked sometimes when it happens to us. We think it's going to happen, sure, to someone that we read about in the paper. Someone's name is going to show up in that obituary column, but certainly not anyone we know. Someone may die that you met once, but you never expected to come knocking on your door. And when it does, you may ask, why me? It's going to happen to all of us. 1 Peter 4:12 says, beloved, don't think it's strange concerning the fiery trial, which is to try you, as though something strange were happening to you. Which brings me to point number two, God loves us. Jesus said, for God so loved the world, he gave his only begotten son, and whosoever believes in him should not perish, but have everlasting life. You see, if you will believe in God's son, if you will turn from your sin and ask Christ to be your savior, he will give you the hope of heaven so you can know your future is secure. You won't perish, but you'll have everlasting life.
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8: Life is good, and I'm so glad you're here. Rebecca's my name, and thank you for joining us here on Faith Works Weekends, where we are all about what it looks like to live out our faith in Christ in the everyday, in this crazy old Romans 1 world that we're living in. God has put us here for just such a time as this. And how do we live that out? How do we live out what a biblical worldview looks like in practical terms? That's what we're all about. And I'm incredibly excited to talk with a face and a voice that you probably know if you spent any time in online ministry. Alan Parr is our special guest today. And he is a pastor, he's an author, and he's got a brand new book called Breaking Through, How Ordinary Believers Experience Extraordinary Freedom. And for those of you who are used to listening or are radio friends, you just have to get the extra bonus of going over to YouTube and checking out the video, because Mr. Alan Parr is what they call a YouTube influencer. And so he's teaching me many things about how to broadcast the good news in this new generation. Alan, it's wonderful to have you with us.
9: Well, Rebecca, thank you so much for such a kind introduction. Thank you so much. It's a pleasure to be here with you and the audience. that follows your ministry. And so I'm just looking forward to getting to know you all better and having a great conversation today. So thanks so much.
8: Well, the honor is ours. Like I said, people probably know you, have seen your work and your resources if they're on YouTube or on any of the video platforms. But I'm not sure if you know, maybe 20 or 30 years ago, you thought that this was going to be the story of your life. It sounds like you've got a pretty interesting testimony. Do you mind if we start there and talk about, you know, what a little bit about your story and what Jesus means to you?
9: Yeah, we can talk about that all day. Just shoot away. And yeah, it's Sounds very interesting. Interesting would be the word, not how I had written it up, but I'm glad I'm here now. I'll share a little bit about my background, really kind of skip some of the parts, but grew up in Pittsburgh, Pennsylvania. So I'm a Northeast guy and a big time Steelers fan for anybody listening and watching, whoever cares. But so I went to school for engineering and thought that I was going to be my career path. And right around, I was 23, 24 or so, I was working in Detroit, Michigan for Ford Motor Company. And I got a chance to teach the word, teach Bible study, started preaching sermons. And God really, I feel like he challenged me with this question. If money wasn't a concern, what would you do with the rest of your life? If you didn't have to worry about paying bills and paying back student loans and all these things, what would you wake up every day wanting to do? And it was a powerful question. I had never thought about that before. And after teaching the word and doing the Bible studies and getting my first taste at preaching sermons a couple times at some churches, I kind of knew like this is what I wanted to do. But I was always worried, well, how am I going to provide for myself? I just got out of school. Now I'm going to go back to school and be a broke minister. Like, what's life going to look like for me? But I followed
8: the call. There's a long tradition, a fine long tradition of broke ministers.
9: Yes. I mean, I was an engineer. I was doing really well for myself. I had my master's degree in engineering and life was good. I was finally out of school and independent and things like that. And then I'm looking to go back to school for another 4 years to study theology, come out as a minister and don't know what's ahead of me. So I did that. And in 2004, I graduated from Dallas Theological Seminary, thought I would get a full-time position, didn't really work out that way. To make a long story short, I ended up teaching high school math for the next 10 years from 2004 to 2014. Matter of fact, I actually taught until 2017. But in 2014 was when everything just changed in my life, to be honest with you. I had a long season of singleness. I wasn't married. And so in 2014, I was 38 years old, still wondering why I wasn't married, didn't have any kids, really struggling with that whole concept of where is God? Why do I have to wait? What's going on in my life? And then I met this beautiful, lovely lady at church that I was attending, and we ended up getting married. But also during that same time is when I felt like God gave me the idea to start a YouTube channel in 2014. So I started learning how to do YouTube. I practiced for maybe 10 to 15 different videos, sent them to my friends, this, that, and the other. So I spent about a year learning YouTube, trying to learn the platform, trying to figure out what's going on with all this, because I didn't have any experience at all in any of this. And it was in 2015, probably the best year of my life. I won Teacher of the Year for my district. I got married that year. I got engaged that year and also started a YouTube channel that year. So 2015 was really, really great. And I've been on YouTube pretty much for the last 11 years.
8: And how has God seen, and your wife is lovely, by the way. You can see a picture of Alan's family and check out more of his resources at alanparr.com. And I'll put, that's P-A-R-R, just like it sounds. And I'll put the link down below for those of us who are checking out the podcast too. That'll be your easy button, but alanparr.com. And I love how God writes the story. Like, God just writes the absolute best stories, Alan. Like you said, you know, probably didn't necessarily see yourself as a theologian with a giant YouTube platform, and yet that was God's plan so far. And now you're writing books, including this one called Breaking Through. Alan, given your background and how Jesus is using you through the YouTube platform, you're also writing books, and you do think very deeply about these theological topics. I love how you break down complex ideas into ways that we can understand it and then apply it as we're living it out on the daily. Why is Breaking Through a book that we need?
9: Yes. So this is my second book. I'm really, really excited about this book. First book was about me correcting what I believe are some false teachings that are very dangerous to the church that are coming primarily from inside of the church, from pulpits every Sunday. And so I published that in 2023 called Misled, Seven Lies That Distort the Gospel and How You Can Discern the Truth. But this one, I'm really, really excited about this one because I wanted to go in a different direction. I wanted to be, I wanted this book to be a little bit more personal, a little bit more pastoral, something that applied to the general masses of Christians. And so the concept of this book, and that's why I did the subtitle, How Ordinary Believers Experience Extraordinary Freedom. Basically, the idea behind this book is that many Christians are living what I would consider they are forgiven, but not free. We are forgiven in Christ. We know we're going to heaven. We know we're Christians. We go to church every week or sometimes. But if we're being honest, there are these areas in our lives where we are still bound and we're not free in Christ. That doesn't mean free in Christ means perfection or you never struggle. You don't have a thought that maybe you shouldn't have, but we're bound by what I call in this book, soul chains, which I'm sure we'll get into some of those things. Mm-hmm. But there are six categories of soul chains that I talk about in this book. And before I get into those, I'm defining a soul chain as a barrier or some sort of mental issue or a physical issue that basically is designed to keep us back, to hinder us from moving forward, and to hinder us from living out God's full potential and purpose in our lives. And oftentimes these soul chains, some people may refer to them as strongholds, they're all built on deception, built on a lie, some sort of lie that's embedded deep within our minds, that's entrenched within our mindsets, that causes us to have a perspective about God, about others, about ourselves that is opposed to God's truth. And so six of these types of soul chains could be spiritual soul chains, emotional soul chains, generational soul chains, sexual soul chains, emotional soul chains, and relational soul chains. I think I got all six of them correct. So within all six of those categories, there could be all kinds of different types of soul chains within them. A perfect example would be emotional soul chains. That's a category. Now within that, we have fear, we have shame, we have guilt, we have unforgiveness, we have bitterness.
8: Alan, I really appreciate your approach because we don't want anything to stand between us and Jesus, right? We want to be able to experience true freedom in Christ. That's what the promise to us in Galatians is, that it's for freedom that Christ has set us free, and we should no longer be submitting to a yoke of bondage anymore. And yet I think a lot of us do without even realizing it. We don't realize that we still have things that are tying us down to the old sins and to the old man, so to speak. So what are some of those six that you delineate? You went over kind of the broad strokes, but what are these things that you notice that maybe we aren't noticing until it's pointed out?
9: Yes. So once again, we've got emotional soul chains, we've got spiritual soul chains, we've got relational soul chains, generational soul chains, sexual soul chains, psychological soul chains, all of these different soul chains. And so, you know, some of them are pretty obvious, right? You know, the addiction, let's say somebody is struggling with addiction to overeating or alcoholism or pornography or something like that. These are chains that really need to be broken. But some of the more subtle ones that oftentimes we overlook would be soul chains of bitterness, anger, unforgiveness, jealousy, comparison. Shame is a really, really big one, right? This idea that people have bought into the lie, once again, because the definition of a soul chain is, let me read this. A soul chain is a deeply entrenched mindset, habit, or spiritual barrier that opposes God's truth. There it is. And keeps a person in bondage, shaping their thoughts. There it is. Behaviors and identity in a way that hinders true freedom in Christ. Speaking of your Galatians passage. And so let's just take shame, for example. Shame buys into the lie that I've done some things or things have been done to me in my life that have been outside of my control. And because of what's been done to me or because of the things that I've done, the mistakes I've made, the fault, the failures, the ways that I've let God down, let myself down, I won't be able to be fully known and fully loved. And that thought process dominates our thinking. And it creates this soul chain, which hinders us from being fully transparent, open, and vulnerable in relationships. It hinders us from taking chances and risks, putting ourselves out there. And so one of the things that I love that the Lord led me to do in this book is to share not just the theological stuff and the scriptural stuff, but real actual stories from people's lives. And so a couple of the stories that I share in this book, specifically around shame, are people that you know people might be very well familiar with. One of them is my good friend Joshua Broom, and people may be familiar with his story. But here's a guy who spent years as one of the top male adult entertainment. Matter of fact, I think he won the award for the top porn actor in the industry. I didn't even know they had awards. I didn't know they had who knew they had like a Academy Awards for male, you know, adult entertainment industry. Didn't know that they had those types of things, either. But he won it. And so he was a big deal in that industry, but he was broken. He was just really crying out. But the Lord took him out of that industry. And he talked to me about how he just felt so broken, felt so unloved, and thought, man, how could I share my past? How could I share that I've been with all these women and done all these things? And how could someone truly accept me? And he shares that he met this woman named Hope, and they ended up getting married. He ended up getting saved. They have four kids. Now they have a ministry. And I shared that story in my book, along with countless others, to show people that don't believe the lie that where you are today is where you will always be. That if you're struggling, that you can't experience true freedom. Because if these people did, then you can as well.
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1: So how would you address someone in that circumstance has been believing these lies for a very long time, and now they want to hear that you're opening them up to this new reality and this new understanding? What are some first steps that they can take?
2: Yeah, so first of all, let me just say that first thing I would say to them is that I understand. And that's the reason why in this book, it's the most personal thing that I have ever written publicly. There's some things I share in this book. I'm like, why did I share that? And am I going to regret sharing these things, you know, 10, 15 years from now? But I wanted to make sure people understand that, you know, Alan Parr isn't somebody writing from this place where I've got it all together or I've always had it all together. No, I share in this book many different soul chains that I have dealt with in my life. And many of them, I'm on the other side. Some of them were lust. Some of them were, you know, toxic relationship, dating habits, fatherhood wounds from my, you know, my childhood coming from a divorced home and things like that. So the first thing I would say to somebody is that despite what you may be dealing with, there's proof within my life as well as so many other people's lives that you can get to a better place, that God can free you, that God does have the power to set you free to a different life. But more speaking more practically on how to do that, that's the reason why I broke this book up into three sections. Section one is the problem. This is where I outline what a soul chain is, the different types, how you can identify them, and equally as important, how do they start to form in your life? How does a soul chain even form? So that's part one. Also included in part one is what is the cost if you ignore these soul chains? What does it cost you if you just go on with life and you just say, you know what, I'm just going to deal with my situation? What is it actually costing you to live with that soul chain? But then in the second part of the book, I've entitled that The Process. And the process is where we step through how to practically walk through and break these soul chains. And then in step three, part three, is the promise. And this is where I think a lot of Christians really struggle because they don't believe, like I didn't believe for many years, that freedom was actually possible. And even if I did, I didn't know what it looked like. So in part three of the book, I try to paint a vivid picture of what freedom looks like and what that what Jesus says about that, what the scriptures say about that. But speaking of the process, do you want to dig into just some practical steps on how to?
1: Absolutely.
2: Okay. All right. Awesome. So in the book, I talk about this process where the first step is to expose the lie. So you have to identify what are the lies that I am believing. And I've got tables and pages of different lies that are very much unique to, you know, each category, right? Mm-hmm. Let me see if I can pull up a few of these here.
1: It sounds weird to say, what's your favorite lie? But like, what's the big ones that,
2: right.
1: what
2: yeah,
1: they,
2: I mean,
1: that we tend to struggle with?
2: Yeah, there's so many of them. Like, for a perfect example, here are some lies that we believe about God. God doesn't really love me. God is angry with me. God can't forgive me after what I've done. If I mess up too much, I'll lose my salvation. Here are some lies that we believe about people. If I let people in, all they will do is hurt me. I'll never be able to be happy again after what they've did to me. Or common lies to addiction. I'll never be free from this. This is just who I am. I need this to cope with life. God understands. I can't help it. As long as I'm not hurting anyone, it's fine. One more time won't hurt. These are the lies that we have embedded in our minds for so long that keep us bound. So we have to start and identify what these lies are, right? And then after we expose the lies, the next step is to embrace the truth. So for every one of these lies, we have to ask the question, what is God's truth? How can I start to replace and reshape and renew my mind, as Romans 12 says? We are transformed by the renewing of our minds. So we have to ask, what does God say about this? And then the third step is to embed the word. So now we go to the word of God and we start asking, okay, what are some scriptures that I can start to place within my spirit so that when I'm tempted to believe these lies, the Holy Spirit can bring these back to my remembrance and help me immediately combat those lies. Now, there's all sorts of chapters in this book. Let me give you one more. I talk about dealing with the source and not just the symptoms.
3: Mm-hmm.
2: So that's a huge one, because let's just say somebody is dealing with an addiction to pornography. It would be easy to say, well, they're struggling with lust, or they just like to look at images of naked women or whatever it is. Yeah, but that's staying on the surface. That's dealing with the symptoms. What is the root behind that? What's the source underneath that? Well, the source underneath that might be a low self-image. It might be loneliness. It might be fear of rejection. It might be something related to past relationships that they've had. It might be an insecurity that they have. So we have to get to the point where we deal with the root of these problems and not just staying on the surface.
1: Mm-hmm. Yeah. Well, and that's so critical. Like God sees us at the soul level. Humans are so tempted just to, and even Christians, like we look at the surface, we start comparing and we think, okay, well, I'm better than sister so-and-so and I'm better than brother. So, you know, I'm not like that guy over there. Pretty good. Everybody messes up. Everybody makes mistakes. And while there's truth to that, we've kind of adopted almost a mutual absolution culture in church to the point where I, you know, just between you and me and the microphone, I'm not sure that we're as concerned about some of that purity of and the holiness of mind and the renewing of our mind as maybe we should be. I guess that's one side of the extreme. And then the other side might be the people that are so guilt-ridden and conflicted about their past or about secret sins or things like that, that they feel like they can't let anyone know. And that type of lie that you're addressing, those types of lies can keep us, even for Christians. So I'm not saying this is enough to keep somebody from salvation, but I am saying, and I think you're saying as well, that there is a freedom and a fullness in Christ, that we're not experiencing the true benefit of the abundant life that Christ promises. And it's because these things are lying either dormant or keeping us like burdens and boat anchors tied around our souls. And that's why it's so worth being, it may be hard to address, but it's so critical that we do.
2: Yeah, absolutely. And that's kind of the premise of the entire book is that, yeah, you'll be saved and you'll go to heaven and all of that. God forgives you and all that. But the Bible says that I have come that you may have life and have it more abundantly. And the Bible also says, whom the Son sets free is truly free indeed. And so I look at that and I'm like, God, I want that. I don't want to just limp through the Christian life and just struggle through. No, I want to be free in Christ. And once again, later on in the book, I talk about what freedom actually looks like, because freedom doesn't mean life is perfect and that you never have a negative thought. No, those are certain myths about freedom that I debunk later on in the book. But freedom does mean that you're not bound, you're not enslaved, you're not chained, you're not in bondage to all these things that are just really, really holding you down, holding you back.
1: Yeah. Is this something that we can identify in ourselves, Alan, or do we need the help of other Christians to help us identify some of these soul chains?
2: I'm so glad you asked that question, because earlier I talked about, you know, exposing the lies and embracing the truth and embedding the word, and that's good. But all of that is really surrounding one tool or method, if you will, in addressing these soul chains. One of the big things that I talk about in this book, because I talk about the different weapons that God uses that he's given us access to in order to attack these things. One of them is our community and accountability. And I really talk about that at large, because having a godly community around us has so many different benefits, but it only works if we give these people permission to speak into our lives and walk in humility and transparency and not be so arrogant and, what's the word I'm looking for? Just arrogant and walking in pride.
1: Yeah.
2: That so many Christians are. They don't want people in their business. They don't want people to know that they're struggling with certain things. So they'd rather just kind of walk in secrecy. I'm good. My marriage is fine. My fatherhood is fine. My kids are fine. My wife's fine. She's good. No, your wife is bleeding out. You need help. Your kids are struggling. You need help. You know, but people would rather walk in that secrecy and keep things between them and God than to open up and say, hey, look, my life is a mess and I need help. But when we do that, we open up a whole nother aspect of God's healing power, which is him using godly men and women to help us work through some of the issues that we have.
1: Yeah, almost like that mirror moment that you're talking about. Like, we need to have that reflection. And that's why God doesn't have orphans, right? Like, he puts us together in a family. He says, okay, now you're supposed to help bear one another's burdens. You're supposed to bear each other up and encourage one another. And just like, those are commands that we simply can't keep if we're trying to, you know, be the Lone Ranger out on the prairie. Like, he puts us together in community. And I think it requires that relationship to be able to speak into somebody's life. And maybe people can do that through various resources that are a little more long distance, but ultimately it requires a close relationship between a brother or sister to be able to say, hey, I love you enough to speak the truth, and I care enough to show you that there's a better way for you.
2: Absolutely. Yeah, absolutely. It's been a huge blessing in my life, both when I was single and now that I'm married. Matter of fact, when my wife and I got married, we had people in our lives that there's men in my life right now that she knows that at any time she can go to if I get out of line or she's mm-hmm. trying to talk to me and I'm not able to, I'm not receptive to her, or I'm, you know, treating her in a way that's ungodly. I've given these men permission ahead of time to speak into my life so that she can go and she can say, hey, Brother Leroy, Brother so-and-so, hey, you need to go get your boy Alan because he's tripping. I can't get through to him. He's treating me this way. He's treating me that way. Mm. And I've already given these men permission, and she has women that I can go to, and you need that. And we've made a mutual decision. You have the right to go to these men, and they have the right to speak into me and correct me, and I can do the same. And thankfully, in 10 years of marriage, she hasn't had to do that, and I haven't had to do that either, but it's there for us when we need it.
1: Yeah, well, and having those tools, it's a good bet to say, okay, you're being aware. You've already got it clocked. You're like, okay, if something does happen, then we've got a plan. So that's always the first step. Alan Parr, our special guest, talking about his new book called Breaking Through: How Ordinary Believers Experience Extraordinary Freedom. And we will return for just a few more minutes on the other side. Stay tuned. 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
6: The Apostle Paul says, I'm not ashamed of the gospel of Christ, for it is the power of God unto salvation to everyone that believes. It's interesting that word for power that Paul uses comes from the Greek word dunamis. Years ago, there was a guy named Alfred Nobel that came up with this amazing explosive device that he didn't know what to call. He said, what is the Greek word for explosive? Well, it's dunamis, and Nobel decided to call his invention dynamite. So here's what the Bible is saying. There is explosive dynamite power in the message of the gospel. Tell people about the life, death, and resurrection of Jesus Christ. 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
1: And I'm thinking about it, Alan, that this is... So for someone, I'll just, you know, be transparent from my background. I was really comfortable with God's word, with the Bible, with getting biblical, and we love that. That's the foundation of our show. But there are also some other, I think, spiritual realities that, you know, I was like less well-versed in general. It was always preached and avoiding sin, things like that were considered like a self-discipline issue. If you were having trouble, let's say, with alcohol or with pornography or something like that, it was basically, the advice that tended to be given was basically, well, you need to man up. You need to pull yourself up by your bootstraps. Like, you just need to say no. And maybe that's appropriate advice. But I think that doesn't necessarily address some of these spiritual elements that are at work. And you do talk about that in your book. And hopefully this question is making sense. But I would like to talk a little bit about the spiritual side. Obviously, there are physical ramifications for some of the addictions and the habits that we form throughout our lives. If you spend decades doing things in an unhealthy pattern, then it takes some pattern breaking, some intentional work there. But what about some of the spiritual elements that maybe your average, you know, counselor or TikToker is probably not going to be addressed? What is the uniquely Christian understanding of what's happening supernaturally?
2: Yes, yes, yes, yes. I'm so glad you mentioned that, because the Bible says that we wrestle not against flesh and blood, but against the powers, principles, and authorities in the air. So there is this element, and it's interesting because I talk about this slightly in the book, where I think we err on one of two extremes, unfortunately. On one extreme, it's everything in your life is a spirit that can be cast out, and all you need is just somebody to lay hands on you, speak this spirit to come out of you, and everything is kind of deliverance ministry kind of thing, mm-hmm. right? And sometimes they can be light on the discipline that it takes to get past a certain issue. It's just, hey, you need to get this deliverance. But then on the other hand, you have people that are just like you said, I got to work. I have to be disciplined, but they don't realize that it's a spiritual issue as well. And they don't even factor in the fact that we are in a demonic spiritual battle. So uh-huh. I think there's a healthy balance in the middle there. And yes, God wants us to partner with him and do our part and do the discipline and all of those things. But there's also an element of spirituality that we have to encounter. So this is where we need to use other weapons like prayer, intercessory prayer, fasting, not only that, but replacing certain things with godly activity, because it's not so much try to do this less or try to stop thinking about this more. Yes, that's part of it. But when you start to replace some of those bad habits or bad thoughts with godly habits and godly thoughts, then there's not as much room in your mind and in your spirit to inhabit some of these negative thoughts and things. For instance, perfect example would be this. I get up every day and I spend time in the Word. I usually walk for about an hour, set my mind, set my day, get some physical activity in. I'm listening to my daily audio Bible. I'm doing my devotional. I'm praying. I'm listening to worship music. There's no room in there during that time for lusting and unforgiveness or comparison. No, I'm filling my mind. And then I come back, I shower, I come back, I sit down and I start like digging into the Word and trying to basically fulfill my purpose. I'm doing my mm-hmm. purpose. And I have noticed that when my life is purpose driven and it's focused on the things that God has for me to do, there's just honestly less time and space for me to be weighed down and tempted by all of these other things. But when we're delving in some of this worldly stuff, when our minds are focused on worldly activity, listen to worldly music, I'm not saying that we Christians can't listen to secular music, I'm just saying when our minds are dominated by all these things, all the media, we're on Instagram and social media all day comparing and looking at profiles and all this and that. Yeah, that's when we compare. That's when we get down. That's when we get jealous. That's when we start lusting and looking at profiles and things like that. So you have to replace these things with godly habits and godly thoughts.
1: Yeah, and that's so key. I think of people that I know that are in addiction ministry. And it seems like the world can tell you to eliminate an awful lot of the bad things for you. But the things that truly fill your soul and provide the purpose that we're all longing for, we can't really find apart from God. And you have to get new friends, you have to get new hangouts, you have to get new hobbies, you have to understand that you're filling your life with what it was always meant to contain, but that the world only has empty calories and that, you know, like fast food version of all of that, that's still going to leave you empty and wanting more. You mentioned specifically unforgiveness. And so I think that's something that does step on a lot of people's toes. Like we can understand some of the bigger, like big red A type of sins.
2: Yes.
1: But there's a lot of things that we justify in our own lives and even Christians for many years. And I see anger, irritation, comparison, self-righteousness an awful lot. And I think unforgiveness is one that I've just been kind of praying about and on the lookout for. I've been doing some writing and posting on forgiveness and unforgiveness recently. And it seems like every time this comes up, someone will reach out with 1,000 qualifications and say, well, God doesn't call us to do this, this, and this. And we aren't called to forgive a narcissist. And what about when they're not sorry? And what about, you know, you can't, you know, this doesn't mean they should be open to abuse. And while I agree that God doesn't call us to be doormats and we're not supposed, he never wants his children to be abused. That's true.
2: Right,
1: it just seems like we can't even handle a discussion on the spiritual necessity of forgiveness without creating 1,000 qualifications as to why it's okay for me to harbor this one little thing. I think it's getting personal. To the point where we are resisting what God calls us to do because we think we can justify it to the world around us. I mean, maybe that's just me and maybe, you know, I'm just asking for a friend here, Alan, but do you see that type of thing where we're, even as Christians, we're using justifications to try to put up those blocks? Is that a sign that maybe there's something that we should address?
2: Well, absolutely. And I talk about that as well, that when we, one of the signs, because in the book I talk about what are the signs that we can identify to tell whether something is or is not a soul chain. And one of them is being resistant to the truth, right? When truth is brought to us and we are resistant towards it, we're defensive, we don't want to receive it, or when someone brings it to us, we make excuses, we justify it, we rationalize it, we sweep it under the rug, we minimize it, oh, it's not a big deal. These are signs that there's something else going on. But let's touch on your point on forgiveness for just a moment, because I have a couple of things I want to say to that. The first thing is, I think a lot of people struggle with forgiveness because they don't really understand what forgiveness actually is.
1: Hmm.
2: You know, when you mentioned a moment ago, well, do I have to forgive? You know, if forgiveness means I have to stay in this abusive relationship. No, forgiveness doesn't mean you have to even be reconciled to that person. Forgiveness has to do with the state of your heart. Did you let go of the offense that was committed to you? When this person's name comes up, are you still bitter about them? Do you wish for negative things to happen to them? Are you putting plans in place to exact revenge against them? All of these different things. Are you able to be in their presence without feeling the brunt of that pain? Now, forgiveness doesn't mean the absence of pain either, by the way.
1: Right.
2: Look at Joseph in the Old Testament. I mean, here's a guy who was betrayed by his brothers and he had clearly forgiven them. But when he finally got reunited with his brothers, the Bible says he wept so loudly that people could hear him. He was still in pain. So forgiveness doesn't mean the absence of pain. I always say forgiveness is the absence of bitterness. You're no longer bitter towards these people. So I think the first thing is that people don't really understand what forgiveness is. But the second thing I'll say is this. It's a shame that we minimize forgiveness and maximize things like porn and alcoholism and you know, physical abuse and things like that. Because you could actually make a case that unforgiveness is a deeper sin. Because sex before marriage or stealing or theft or whatever these things are, these are isolated incidents that may occur regularly, but maybe not every day, right? But this idea of unforgiveness, it lives permanently in our hearts. So it's a consistent state of our heart for years that is not just here today and gone to know it's, I've been angry with this person for 10 years or 15 years.
1: And I'm not going to let it go.
2: That's a bad place to be.
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6: 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And when the time was right, the walls came down. Sometimes God's greatest work begins with your next faithful step. And He can still do more than you can imagine. 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

0: 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We join Rebecca Haney with the program Already in Progress.
1: Well, and parking there, I mean, I appreciate you being willing to do that for a case study. I'm sure there's so many ways that we can, you know, be burdened and be tied. It's just, that's the one that for me, God keeps reminding me of those things, whether it's in my life or whether it's people that I talk about and talk to. And that is one of the few areas where if you look at Jesus' parables, and he specifically talks about the king with the unforgiving servant. And that's where it's one of the few times that God is described as angry, that Jesus uses the king getting very angry with the unforgiving servant. And he says, even in what we call the Lord's Prayer, when he's teaching his disciples to pray, he says, forgive us our debts as we forgive our debtors. Like, there is this, it's a necessity. It's really not optional. And now I do think it's all right to, if we're confessing that we're struggling with this, that's okay. Like, we can confide in others, and that would be a perfect place to be walking out that process of forgiveness and to continually lay it down. And I wonder, as I'm thinking out loud about this, Alan, how does someone know when they have achieved that freedom? Because I think sometimes we do, and I know many saints, and I've been there myself, where you think, okay, I thought I dealt with that. I thought I dealt with that thought, or with that, you know, anger, or something just flares up. Some little thing that I thought was long gone is now suddenly coming back to the forefront. Maybe some situation changed, or I saw somebody for the first time in 20 years and I thought I dealt with that. How do I know if I am free and unburdened, but if those little things tend to come up?
2: Such a great question. You know, I think there are a few signs that we can point to. You mentioned something very important. You talked about, well, you know, man, I didn't see this person for a long time. I thought I had dealt with that, right? That's like when I was single, I used to think, oh, man, you know, I've got this thing under control with regards to, you know, passion or the way I'm dating or whatever. But it really, you really can't tell if you're free from something until you're tempted by it, right? So if I'm not dating somebody for 6 months, it'd be easy for me to say, "Oh, okay, I'm good." You know, I'm good on the fornication side, right? But when you get in relationship with somebody and you guys are in love, then and you're tempted, it's late at night or whatever. That's the true test, right? And so it's easy to think, oh, I've dealt with it. But then when you see that person again, and now your whole world just collapses. I call that emotional echoes in the book, where, you know, when you see someone or hear someone's name, it just all comes back. Once again, the pain can be there. But perfect example, I had somebody that really, really deeply, deeply hurt me 10 years ago whenever I started my YouTube channel. This was a spiritual leader. I'll just keep it very vague. A spiritual leader that I looked up to immensely. And to make a long story short, he said some things to really discourage me from even doing my YouTube channel. He basically was like, nobody's going to watch your videos. And, you know, I don't know why you're doing this. And, you know, I'll never let you speak at my church. And I mean, I mean, it was really bad. I mean, just things that I would never think a pastor would ever say to anyone for that matter. Mm-hmm. And it really hurt. And it hurt so much that when we would go to church, it was very hard for me to receive from him sermons and things like that. So for a while, I wasn't able to be around him. Every time I heard his name, every time I heard his voice, every time I saw him, I was just bitter. But the Lord really got me to a different place, to where I truly forgave him, to where I've been able to be around him countless times since all that happened. And I just don't have that same response anymore. And I don't know

0: know, it's few and far in between to where you're dealing with that. You just don't feel mm-hmm. bound by it. You might slip here and there, but it's like, okay, I got back up. I'm good. You know, these are, and there, let me give you another one. How can you know that you're free from something? Can you talk about it? Can you be open about it? Can you share with other people? Are you able to share your past?
1: Yeah.
0: Or are you still living in shame? Right? Yeah. Are you able to make a ministry out of it? Like Joshua Broom and like someone that you had mentioned, the post-abortive woman and all mm-hmm. the people that I mentioned in his book, they have taken the pain from their past and used it as the fuel that ignited their purpose that they have today. They started ministries that were dedicated to helping people who are now where they used to be. So can you build a ministry out of it? Can you tell people about it? Are you able to get to that other place? So those would be just some things that I would say that you can look at in your life to tell that you are either free or really on the road to experiencing freedom.
1: Yeah. Well, and I know that God never wastes our pain. And he never exactly. wastes those ugly parts of our story that he does continue to redeem. We talk about him making beauty or trading beauty for ashes, that no matter what, even if we think like, no, nobody needs to know about any of that. It's fascinating. If we're willing to trust God with even the broken shards of our story, what he can do with that. And it reminds me of just, you know, something personal where I had, a minister and faith leader for many years and walked me through some difficult times in my younger years and then, you know, kind of moved away and then reconnected several years later. And we were having a conversation and I was introducing myself and I said something about my past. And my friend looked at me and he goes, you know that it took me like 10 years to get you to be as open as you just were in those two sentences. And it was just kind of like an aha moment for me that I realized that there was a lot that I would hide about myself, my story, my past. And then once I allowed God into those places, then it's okay. Like I don't go back there without Jesus. Like I can share those parts of my past because Jesus already paid for it. He already yeah. bought it. He's already redeemed it. But I think it can still feel very sensitive to us as we're continuing to grow. But I can look back now on the other side of it and say that when I go back and I allow Christ to redeem not only my past, it also has impacts on my future. And God willing, by his grace, it will also reach out to other people that may have had similar experiences or faced similar temptations too. So I guess all that to say it is possible and that God is still doing good, wonderful works. He is still proclaiming freedom to the captives, which I find fascinating that's what Jesus chose to highlight, that was prophecy made and promises fulfilled in the person of Jesus Christ. And Alan, I love how practical this is. Breaking Through is the name of the book. And I think everyone who picks it up is going to get something practical that they can get out of it, how ordinary believers experience extraordinary freedom, because that's possible. Like that, I just, as I know we're wrapping up, it's like you said, it's not theoretical. It's something that God promises to his children. And he proclaims that this is a new day and a new dawn. And while it may not feel like that right now, but just trust him. Trust mm-hmm. him to walk you through the hurt places, the secret areas of your life and your soul, because he's the one that made you. He knows you. He loves you better than you even know yourself. And to just trust him in that, that might be the biggest hurdle of all, is to say, all right, Lord, I'm done, you know, living this way. I'm done hiding. And I want to, I'm going to believe and I'm going to trust that this is possible. And that's a first step. So as we wrap up today, Alan, so for those who feel like, okay, that's where they are. They're there on the threshold. Like this is possible. This is what I want. Obviously they should get the book, but what should they do next?
0: Yeah. I think that the thing that they need to do is they need to identify their tribe, identify their community, and make sure first and foremost, they have people in their lives that they know that love them, that they trust, that they can open up with. And then I think they should go through this process with a community or with a couple of trusted mentors or friends. And I think they should start writing down what are the lies that I've been believing about myself, about others, and about God. What are those lies? And pray about it and ask God to really reveal those things. It shouldn't take too long, you know, to start thinking through. And then also, you know, what are my soul chains? You know, what are the things? Are they emotional? Are they sexual? Are they relational, like relationship things, like codependency? There's a whole bunch of them I talk about in the book, you know, codependency, toxic relationships, dating, things like that. We have to be

0: willing to do self-examination to be able to identify these areas. And that's the work that a lot of people don't want to do. We just want to stay where we're at. No, you have to be willing to do the hard work and identify these things. So I would say start there, start identifying, and then ask your friends. That would probably be a great way to start. Ask your spouse, ask your community. I know it might be dangerous to ask your spouse,
1: honey, what's
0: right?
1: wrong with me?
0: Yeah, basically, hey, let's have an honest talk here. Like, if there are some things that you think I really need to work on, what would be those things? Ask your parents, ask your people at your church and your small group, and let them be an honest sounding board for you. Take it all in, assess, and then begin to do the work that God has shown us that we can do to get free.
1: Yeah, and it's going to be worth it. It's going to be worth
0: Boy,
1: it.
0: I'm telling you, being on the other side of so many of these things that I dealt with in my life, I didn't realize a life of freedom. I didn't realize where I'm living now. I didn't know that this type of life existed 20 years ago. All I saw was bondage, fear, shame, bad relationships, fear of getting married, struggling with lust, jealousy with all my friends who got married, had kids before me, comparing myself. I mean, it was just one soul chain on top of the other. And they've been broken in Jesus' name.
1: Yeah, look at what God does. Look at what he can do. Amen. Thank you, Brother Alan Parr, author of Breaking Through. I'll go ahead and put the link down below as well for anyone just to, again, to have an easy button. We love that. But it's not too hard to find. And check out all of his resources. Subscribe to his YouTube channel, Alan Parr. That's Parr with two R's. And Alan, you're welcome anytime on our airwaves. I'm sure there's about 99 more things we can cover, but I appreciate you, your patience, and all the great work that you're doing for the kingdom. God has opened such a door for you. So I appreciate that you took first that step of faith to learn about YouTube and to figure out how to do all this and to use it as a tool for the kingdom, because you're reaching people that God has chosen, I would say, that maybe have not, you know, darkened a church door before, but you're causing them to you're bringing them in toward the gospel of Jesus Christ. So thank you so much for all you do, sir.
0: Thank you, Rebecca, for having me. It's been a pleasure talking with you, and I look forward to us connecting again sometime.
1: Thank you. Would love it. Absolutely. And for you, and if this conversation has motivated you in towards that next step, we'd love to hear about it. Let us know how we can help. Any way that we can have that conversation, we'll do that all day long. And until next time, we have a mission, which is to love God, to serve people, and to live free.
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0: Welcome to Suzy Larson Live. Always so honored to get to spend this time with you. In fact, I look forward to bringing you conversations every single day that hopefully inspire you in your faith walk, that deepen your understanding of God's Word, and that heightens your awareness of His very real presence in your life. Well, we've got a fun show for you today. I get to talk with someone who feels like a friend to me, though we've never met. Jessica Robertson joins me today. If you watch Duck Dynasty, you know her. She's an absolute favorite. She's married to Jep. And, you know, she has some things to say today. I'm so excited to talk with her. Also, we share a mutual friend in Eden Gordon, and she's, I always say any friend of Eden's is a friend of mine, so I love her already. She's going to talk not only about a little bit about her backstory, just of her faith journey and even getting into TV, but what we're really going to focus on is the idea of new seasons. When God leads us into new seasons, how do you know if the winds of change are blowing? How do you discern it's maybe time to loosen up the tent stakes a little bit and go where God's leading, even if you don't have all the answers? We're going to learn, I think, from Jessica. She shares because God is leading them into a new season. So it's going to be a great conversation today. I can't wait for you to hear from her. We'll get her on in just a moment. A quick announcement, though. If you've listened any length of time, you know we love to pray. We're a praying team here at Faith Radio and Faith Media. So if you got prayer requests, always feel free to text those in to 877-933-2484. 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Now, let me tell you about my guest. We'll get her on the show. As a child, Jessica Robertson grew up hunting with her father on weekends in the woods of Louisiana. She first met Jep in 2001. Listen to this. They married within 2 weeks of announcing their engagement. You may know her from 5 years on the show of Duck Dynasty. Like many members of the Robertson family, she also has a business background. However, it's not from working at Duck Commander. She previously worked as a real estate agent, a licensed real estate agent, and most recently works in sales. She and Jep are proud parents of 5 children, Lily, Merritt, Priscilla, River, and Gus. And let me just tell you, they're all adorable. Jessica, I love you already. Welcome to the show. So good to have you today.
1: Thank you so much for having me. And I feel the same way about you. Just when Eden was like, "You're going to love her," I said, "I already do."
0: So excited. And I kind of want to follow you on this journey. So, I mean, as you kind of get settled, we'll let friends know in just a bit where God's leading you. But it'd be neat to get regular updates on what God is showing you and what you're doing. Because I told a friend this today, being, you know, I'm on both sides of the mic. I'm getting interviews because I'm an author, but I'm also interviewing people every single day. And kind of off the record, I can't even tell you how many people God is moving around, like strategically, like chess pieces, like people you'd think would be settled into the lane, like that lane is established, that's where they're going to be. Yet He's like, don't get too comfortable. And so it's just interesting to me how many people He's moving around. So anyway, that's for another day. But let me ask you this. I open the show every day with the same question, and this is no filler for me. This is a important question so much. And I'd love to know, as you spend time with the Lord these days, what's He been speaking to you about?
1: Oh, goodness. There's so many things. I feel like we've gone through so many things with each of our kids, even in this past year and a half, we've become grandparents. But, wow. You know, like you said, it's like, I'm never going to say, God, we're never going to do this. We're never going to do this. Or we're never going to move over there. We're done. We feel complacent in where we're at. Like, we like this bubble we live in. And as you know, God prunes and stretches us. And at the time, it may not feel good, but he's doing so, obviously, to bear good fruits, to give Him glory. And so we've gone through a lot of things this past year, you know, certain kids. And obviously, we don't air our kids, you know, any kind of things they're dealing with until they're ready to talk about it, if they do. But, you know, specifically, you know, we've been on hands and knees praying and seeking guidance. And I do think that, you know, as He draws you closer, He also, that Holy Spirit, that presence, He lays it on your heart, exactly what to pray for, exactly what to seek, through those trials. And you know, through that, there is this this strength of knowing whose you are. Like, that was a reminder to our kids. I've reminded my kids this past year, don't forget whose you are. You are a child of God, and that is powerful. And so I think about those, you know, any scriptures and anything that it's that daily surrender, right? And in our surrender, you know, we feel that closeness to Him because we know He is. He's our everything. He's our strength. He's our hope. He's our joy. And with Him, that's where our hope fails, right? If we lose track of, you know, things in this world, you know, being in the world, not of the world. And it's hard sometimes, right? It's hard to, like you said, on social media, seeing things, oh, I want this. Oh, that seems nice. Even things that are good that might seem good. You know, when we lose track of that and we lose sight of Him, it's so easy to get sidetracked and so easy to let the evil one slip in there and plant seeds in our minds, you know, and in our hearts. And you just have to, that's why we're here. We're, like you said, and the podcast with Eden, and I just talked about it with Jeff. It's like, we're here as a support system to each other, you know, and we're called to be relational. And when we disconnect from being relational, Satan can use that to kill, steal, and destroy.
0: That's so true. Such a good word. And even as you're saying, as we face these battles, we just don't get the whole game plan, but that calls us to intimate and deep dependence, you know, because I think we have a propensity to get on autopilot, right? To go, if I know A, B, C, D, I'm just going to do it without dependence. But if I don't know B, C, D, E, I only know A, I only know the next step. It compels us to be intimately dependent on God. And when it's all said and done, it's what you want because you want His involvement, right?
1: Yes. Yes. When I get in the way, I mess it up.
0: Yeah, me too. Me too. Mm-hmm. Well, friend, maybe you needed to hear that today. You know, the thing is, if you remember, 2/3 of the Trinity is interceding. Holy Spirit is interceding for you. Jesus is interceding for you. Father God is for you. And if He is for you, who can stand against you? So whatever you're walking through today, seek His face, listen for His voice, do the next thing He says. And if you do the next thing He says today, He'll get you where you need to go tomorrow. Well, Jessica, I can't wait to talk about where God is taking you. But first, for the sake of context, give us a little backstory on just how you grew up, how you came to faith in Jesus.
1: Yeah, I mean, I grew up a lot like Jeff. I grew up very involved going to church. My father did not attend much, but my mother did. And we always went, and we were with my grandmother, my aunts and uncles and cousins, and we were all really close. My grandmother, on my mom's side, she played a huge spiritual role in my life. I spent lots of time with her. I was close with both grandparents, but the spiritual role model that she led was every time you're around her, you never were around her and did not hear the name of Jesus. Never. And she spoke it. She spoke it over you. She prayed. I mean, she was just an amazing godly woman. And so I grew up much that way. I did grow up in the woods. I was an athlete, very sporty, but, you know, obviously love girly stuff too. I was a cheerleader, and I didn't know Jeff growing up. But we didn't meet till I was 20 and he was 22. And it was a really quick meet and greet. And then, you know, we were friends for a short while and then started dating, got married a few months later. You know, I grew up in the Bible Belt in church. I thought my faith was grounded, and it really wasn't until I was probably 19 or 20 when, you know, I feel like I, you know, you, sometimes you grow up and you think, well, if I do, you have a checklist, right? Of, well, if I don't do that, I don't do this. Then I'm a really good Christian, right? We start looking at ourselves, like, where's that?
0: And especially the things we don't do, right? Yeah,
1: that's right. Especially being young, being very young, and you know, you just don't grasp how big God is and how amazing and how powerful He is. Even still, these days, you know, we kind of sometimes put Him in a box, and we're like, He is the creator of the whole universe. He is the beginning, then, now, and forever. Like, we just can't even grasp the magnitude of how amazing and how mighty He is. And so, you know, being young and obviously going through a checkbox of thinking, oh, well, I'm good because I don't do these things, right? Then, you know, God allows you to fall on your face really hard and know who's in control and who you need and who, you know, is good and who is love and all those things that, you know, instead of reflecting and looking at you like you know, once I fully surrendered, which was after Jeff and I met. So we met and him and his buddy invited me to come to a Bible study with a group of like college kids. I did. And night after night, really for a couple of months, we would do, they would play games and then do a Bible study. And one night, it was Jeff and his buddy Trey, who is funny enough, now he's our pastor at our church. We were doing a Bible study and then he just was basically simply telling the gospel. And it was like one of those light bulbs, right? And those happen even after you're called and are walking in faith. You know, sometimes you read scripture and then all of a sudden you read it and you're like, whoa, a light bulb also, you know, there's some, God wants to reveal and draw you into that truth. Right. And he, as you grow in him, he reveals certain things that that we can utilize to glorify him through the word. And so, it was just simply talking about the gospel and, you know, in that death, burial, and resurrection. And I was like, I think I need to be baptized. I was baptized as a little girl. And I remember my grandmother saying, you don't want to go to hell. And I said, well, no, I don't want to go to hell. Well, you better get baptized. So, you know, I did it. And not out of knowing what it was, but out of the fear of, well, I don't want to go to hell. No way. You know, so so Jeff, you know, he was like, but him and his buddy were like, well, let's keep studying. Let's keep studying, like let we not make a rash decision type deal. And I said, no, I need to be baptized right now. And so
0: they were like, good for you. Love it.
1: And we went, I had my clothes. I think they brought a towel. Jeff had a Jeep and we drove down to a local pond in a neighborhood and Jeff shined his lights down there. And we went down there and actually Jeff baptized me in that lake. I guess it was a pond. It was a pond, but he baptized me. And I remember giving me a hug afterwards and saying, you just made the best decision of your life. And, you know, it was just such a moment that I look back and back then we didn't even say we liked each other. It was, you know, we were just friends, all of us. And that was, we met in February, that was March. And then in June, we finally started liking dating. We said, we finally admitted we liked each other. And then we got married in October. And then this October will be 25 years. So obviously, glory to God, because, you know, we were babies and we didn't know each other hardly, you know, and we really grew a lot. And there was, you know, a lot of hard times through those years, those first several years. And I know that, you know, God was the glue for us because I knew he loved the Lord more than he loved me. And he knew I loved the Lord more than I loved him. And I think us directly pointing our love and whole heart to God, all the things that happen and all the hurts and all the little snags, you know, we were able to heal. God was able to heal those things and restore true love. And it's, I look back and I'm like, those, the first 7 years were rough. And I remember finally us getting on the same page that we were on the same team. We're actually on the same team. He's on my team. And once we got to that point, things, it wasn't that we never fought and argued or had, I mean, we went to his brother, Al, his oldest brother, Al and Lisa, they were our counselors. We'd call them up. Hey, we got to come over and talk, you know, but we had that amazing. And it's funny because anytime Jeff would upset me, you know, the first person I would call is his mom.
0: Like, wow.
1: This is what Jeff did. And she would be like, let me talk to him. And
0: that's
1: so I just
0: fast.
1: It was amazing because she always took my side because, you know, like, you better straighten up and you better apologize type deal. It was so
0: Do you know how few moms would do that? I mean, there's so many moms of sons that are insecure about their sons that they could never hear that from the wife. But that to me is a good mom because she's able to hear it because she wants the best for you and for him, you know?
1: Yeah, 100%. And that's
0: amazing.
1: What a a dear friend she has been to me all those years. Wow. Because wow. she's always, you know, we've been super close, and we would thrift together, and we had lots of passions. We were both really, really close with our grandparents, and she was poured into you truth and fighting for your marriage and all those things that her grandmother instilled into her. And so we were really fortunate that we were surrounded by people that would fight for it. Like, fight. It wasn't gonna be easy if we were gonna give up, you know? And yep. and
0: that's right.
1: Conversation yesterday is like, we have friends, and I was like, what I would do is if I heard they were, you know, well, we're going to give up. We're going to get divorced. I would drop what I'm doing, line up thanks for my kids, and I would go straight over there. And this would not be an easy task. And that's what we do. It's the hard things, you know, and that's what we do as brothers and sisters in Christ.
0: That's right.
1: We're there, and we're there to point to people to truth, whether it's ourselves, our spouses, our children. It's never about us. It's always about, our relationship with Christ and their relationship with Christ, you know, and
0: so good.
1: Even with our kids, it's, you know, guiding and, you know, but I've always told them, I was like, it's you and Jesus. It's not me, you and Jesus. If I could do it, I would do anything I could to make sure your path was straight and you didn't go through hard times. I don't have that control. And so you got to seek the one who does, you know.
0: Come on. Come on. Amen. We're going to break here. You know, a couple of things that are standing out to me. So many young couples quit in that first 7 years. And it's so sad, because if they feel like, you know, if I could get a second chance, I could find love again. I could feel those new feelings again that don't last. And I've been married a long, long time. And I've followed some of those people I knew way back when. And they would, you know, go into the next marriage with four times the baggage. And they would come back and say, you know what? I had what I needed to make it work the first time. You know, I was seeking that new feeling. I was seeking escape. I was seeking things that were so temporary, kind of like trading your birthright for a bowl of soup. And it's like, to not only say we're going to get through this, but to include people who that you know may even tell you the hard thing, but want to fight for you and with you for you. It is such incredible wisdom. And to get to the other side of that stuff, where, like you said, everybody has their little lumps and bumps, but now you know something. You're on the same team. People watch that. People see that. And I always say a strong marriage is a strong fortress. It's where people can come and receive protection and shelter and wisdom, just like you got from Al and Lisa. I think I had them on years ago. I think they have a book, don't they? I think I talked to them a while back. But wow, so, so much stuff. When we come back, Jessica, I want you to talk about your venture into TV. What was it like to see your private life become public? And then, friends, in a little bit here, we're going to talk about the new thing God has them in. Because I really think as you hear Jessica's story, you're going to find some advice for those of you for whom the winds of change are blowing right now. Don't go away. We'll be back in a minute.
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0: Hope you're having a really great day. Thanks for tuning in to Susie Larson Live, talking to a dear, precious, beautiful woman of God, Jessica Robertson. You may know her if you watch Duck Dynasty. She's married to Jep, and they're a darling couple. They're a couple of my favorites. My husband has watched every single episode multiple times because they're such garbage on TV, and so to find a show that he loves, and so I've watched plenty with them, and these two, Jessica and Jep, are two of my absolute favorites. The reason I'm talking to Jess today is because God is leading them into a new season, and I really felt like, as I was thinking and praying about this conversation, that not only will you get to hear her story, but I think you're going to learn from her story, because I think God's moving a lot of people into new seasons. So I think you'll maybe see your story and her story in some ways. We'll get to that in just a moment. But for context, Jessica, you marry Jep, you fall in love with them. You guys both love God. You love each other. Did you have any idea that your sweet personal life would one day become so public?
1: Oh, never, never. in fact, you know, Phil was obviously like a, you know, somewhat of a sensation in the hunting world, right? And so they made Duck Commander DVDs, like hunting DVDs. They sold VHSs, right, at Walmart and Cabela's and everywhere. And when I first met Jep, when he first came up and introduced himself, he actually, and I don't know if this was a pickup line or not, but I always laugh about it thinking, is he said, "Hey, my name is Jep Robertson." I said, "Yeah, I heard." And he goes, my dad's the Duck Commander." And I was like, I just kind of shook my head, like, "Oh," I was like, "I don't know what a Duck Commander is." And he goes, you don't know Phil Robertson?" And I was like, "No, I've never heard of him." And so, because my dad, I grew up a deer hunter, right? And so they made duck hunting videos. So that was a funny, I always think it was probably a pickup line, like, "Oh, I'm going to impress her by saying who I am and who my dad is." And I was like, "I don't know that." Like, well, yeah. So that was funny. But obviously, coming into the family and Kay, the first time I met Kay, she literally ran. Maybe hobbled, you know, rocking her, you know, around, but she literally ran, wrapped her arms around me and gave me the biggest hug. And I was just like, obviously fell in love, you know, with their family, and all the sister-in-laws were so nice to me and welcoming. And, you know, back then it was just really during that, like, hunting season, make a DVD, sell it. It really wasn't much more than that. And obviously making duck calls, and Jep worked down there and packaged duck calls, shipped the, you know, the duck calls out. And so, yeah, it was, I actually went down when we first got married. I know the show always like, "Oh, these girls, these men for their money." And I was like, when Jep married, we didn't have a wedding, like a big wedding. Mm. Meaning we got married in the backyard of a friend's house. And it was only our parents, siblings, and, there was no cousins, no friends invited, nothing. And so I had a discounted skirt and top from Dillard's, and I didn't get like a wedding ring, like a diamond ring. He got me a little wedding band, which, because we did. And I remember Kay saying, "Well, where are you going to live?" And we were like, "We don't know." And shit. So she took us down and co-signed for us a single wide trailer. And Jason and Missy let us move our little single wide trailer onto their property next to their house. And we thought it was a castle because it was ours. Wow. It had a fireplace in it. And I remember, you know, having the best year that year. And I was sewing, and I was, you know, doing things at the kitchen table, and it was fun, and we would cook, and it was our little, you know, our little castle. And so when people are like, "Oh, those girls just married for money," I was like, we didn't have any money at all. Wow. So we were just happy, you know, we were happy with what we had. We were happy with each other. And we spent lots of time, you know, dinners and stuff with my parents and his parents. And, but no, there was never a thought of any television at all. This is long, long before social media, right? We got married in 2001. And so and I will say, when we first started filming, so right before that, they had a reality show on the Outdoor Channel, but it was still really just about the hunting and the guys and a little bit of family stuff. And then Duck Dynasty came about, and I remember Phil saying, "This is never going to work. Nobody wants to watch us, you know." And so it kind of jokes on you, because it was, you know, how many years later, how many episodes later, and it was, you know, still one of the fan favorites. And so we were like, I think you're underestimating, you know, that you and Kay's, you know, quirky and amazing, you know, family and love and Uncle Si, of course. And, but we still had no idea. I mean, we didn't know. I was going at the moment, I was in college classes at our local college. And I thought, well, I'll just take a break while we film this season. And I'm sure that, and then, yeah, it never was yet. So, that was after we had River. So at that time, we had four kids at the time, and River, our youngest at the time, was 2.5 when we started filming Duck Dynasty. And now he is 17 and a half. So yeah.
0: Oh, wow. Time,
1: yeah. Wow. I know.
0: Amazing. Yes. Couple quick questions before we go to break. What was hard about that? And what did you love about that?
1: I think at the beginning, kind of with social media, I would say social media at the beginning was so people could be ugly, right?
0: They're so mean sometimes. It's amazing.
1: And we didn't even have social media. In fact, it went until, like, obviously our, like, managers and people say, oh, you have to do this. This is the thing. You have to do social media, you know? And we were like, this is new to us, you know, but okay. And so you kind of have to turn that off, which I would even say, it doesn't matter if you're a celebrity or who you are. Like, my kids are not heavy, heavy on social media. And I love that. And you have to compartmentalize that. And social media is a scary world because people hide behind their computers, their phones, and they can say horrible things. They don't know you. And they try to, you know, encapsulate who you are by some visual that they see or what they want to see, just make themselves feel better. I would say that was a little hard at the beginning, but Jeff has never been one to care about what anybody says. I think that's a Robertson trait, a male Robertson trait. They're like,
0: amazing.
1: Doesn't matter. Mm-hmm. Yeah. And
0: I'll have a little of what he's having. I love that. That's amazing.
1: Exactly. So I just started doing that. I was like, I didn't read a lot of things. If you were super ugly, I would just block and delete. Like, you're not now allowed to even post on my stuff. If it was something silly, like, you're ugly or something, I'm like, I'll just ignore that. I'm like, that's so, like, okay, well, that's really sweet of you to say, you know, but
0: if
1: it was about my kids, about my marriage, about my husband, about family, or about our walk with the Lord, I would just, no, I'm not going to allow that ugliness. So I would say later on, it got to be where it was really hard to juggle time with our children and filming, because we were filming such long days. And a lot of days our kids were filming, and a lot of days we were filming on the opposite day. And it became... So I basically decided to pull our kids out of school and homeschool them. And that was so that we had that extra time together. And because time with my kids is precious to me, you know, you don't get it back. And they were young, and we struggled a lot financially when we were super young, because we chose for me to be a stay-at-home mom. And I always had odd jobs. Like, I was a realtor for a little bit. I used to sew and make baby clothes and blankets and bedding and bags. And I would sell to different boutiques or little trade shows. I did a lot of those little things. I cleaned houses. I would do whatever it took to make a little money for me to be able to stay with my kids. And it was worth it for me. But you know, those moments, I'm so glad I did. And they homeschooled some, and then later on, some of them went to school at a Veritas, which was a cute little school in Dripping Springs, Texas, close to Austin. And it was a combo, half homeschool, half school for elementary, and then university models. So we loved that ease of that, and we kind of eased into that. And then towards the end, River still homeschools. So he's a junior this year. Priscilla homeschooled the last few years of her high school, and now is doing online school through a local college to be a teacher, and so that she can stay home with August, our grandbaby. Yeah.
0: That's amazing. Amazing. Okay. When we come back, I want you to talk about when you sense the winds of change blowing, because you're splitting your time between Louisiana and Texas, and God is launching you into a new TV show. And I also want to talk about Great American Media. I think that's the name of the company, and what they're doing. So powerful. Jessica Robertson's my guest today. If you got a question, you can text it into 877-933-2484. We'll be back in a minute.
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6: What do you do when someone says something about you that isn't true? 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
10: Well, thanks. 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
9: Honey, you were right. 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You did a great job.
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0: Are you ready to talk to me? 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On this show, I get to have on-air counseling-style sessions. 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

0: Hope you're having a wonderful day. Thanks for tuning into Susie Larson Live, talking to my new friend, Jessica Robertson. I just love her. She is wife of Jep. If you've watched Duck Dynasty, they're together, an amazing couple. And we've been getting backstory, her growing up, their faith journey, their love story. But the whole purpose of really wanting to talk with her is to not only highlight where God is taking them, they're starting a new show, but I wanted to use her story as an example because I'm hearing it everywhere, all over the place, people who felt like their path was laid out and God's like, don't get too comfortable. Hold on a second. And he's moving people around. And I really do believe it's because of the hour that we're in. He's strategically moving people like chess pieces. And so if you get the sense the winds of change are blowing, lean in, don't be afraid, and trust God with each next step. So Jessica, before you talk about the move in the new show, I just got to know, how much time passed? Like, when did you start to get the sense, oh, change is coming? And what did it feel like or look like?
1: Oh, I feel like it was, it kind of came out of the blue. I feel like it's, I could see, like you said, Chesapeake, I could see people being brought into our lives looking back now, right? Hindsight. And, you know, even being introduced to Eden and we were actually introduced to Bill Abbott from Eden, which obviously we love, you know, everything they're doing over there. And so, the things that kind of have come about were, obviously, we moved back to Louisiana from Austin, Texas area, Dripping Springs, about almost 6 years ago. And
0: so you were in Texas for a while. I didn't know that. Okay.
1: We were in Austin, in the Austin area, for 5 years. Okay. But our oldest two girls graduated high school there. They both went to, they went off to college 1 year apart, both at Abilene Christian University, which we loved. And their high school sweethearts followed them both. And they both got married during college, during all those years. And then after our second daughter graduated, we had, I had already lost my father to cancer a few years before, And then, obviously Phil and Kay were getting older, my mom, and we were already kind of feeling like we were moving back. So we knew before even Merritt, our second daughter, graduated, we were going to move back once she graduates and to be with family. And, you know, I just felt like this pull of, you know, not everybody can obviously go and take care of their parents and be with their families. But it's an honor if you get to, you know, So I knew we wanted to, and so we did get to get back here and be back here for, you know, several years before, you know, Phil passed away, and, you know, get to be with Kay, get to be with my mom. She's really close with us and really close with Jep. Jep, you know, adores her and loves to pick on her, and it's funny and That's sweet. Awesome. But yeah. And so, you know, we've been back here and a lot has changed. We have, you know, now we have two married daughters. We welcomed our fourth grandchild.
0: Oh my goodness.
1: In May. And we had four grandbabies in less than a year and a half. So has happened in the past, couple of years. And, you know, Gus continues to grow like a giant, you know. So
0: how old is he now?
1: He's 10, but he is, he's like 135 pounds. He's like 5'5 now, just barely under 5'10.
0: At 10. He's a linebacker.
1: He's a little beast, yes. So he's in his second year of tackle football. And we're like, sorry, guys, he's not going to be able to run the ball for you this year because you have to weigh under the amount during the age group you're in so that obviously no one can hurt. And so they're like, we don't care. And he's so loved. He really is just an amazing kid and fun and just adventurous. He's taken to horseback riding. So now he wants to ride in rodeo. So he keeps us really busy, but so do all of our grandbabies. And I love getting to spend as much time as I can with them. We've been really fortunate and we have great relationships with our son-in-laws. They're just, we're just so blown away by how good God is and, you know, providing just a godly man for our, you know, two older daughters. And
0: beautiful.
1: And, you know, those are things, and there's a lot of, you know, things along the way that happened, but we were so happy to be back. Obviously, we lost Phil a little over a year ago. And so that's been something to go through and navigate. And, but, you know, through it all, God puts people in your life, like you said, chess pieces. God puts people in your life. Sometimes he removes them for a time being, but we're all still connected, you know, as brothers and sisters in Christ. We are all one in him. And that's what the beauty is even though we've, you know, there's been times where we're like, we're never going to move here. We're never going to move back here. We want to be here, right? We want a lot of things, but you know, God you will go eventually where he wants you.
0: That's right, babe.
1: And willing or not at the moment, but there is that beauty. And you kind of, once you can kind of look back and say, God, thank you, right? God, I see why you did this. I see why you brought us here. I see why you put things into our life that may be uncomfortable and are drawing us out and drawing us closer and pruning us more and drawing us to you. Just hopefully we glorify you in you know, all those areas that you are you know, pulling us closer to you in and pouring into us.
0: What I hear from you is putting all the nevers and the always on the table and letting God do what he's going to do, right? Because it's so easy to make even like inner vows. I'm never doing this. I'm always going to do this, because we do that for self-preservation. But I've learned self-preservation and kingdom life are not compatible. At some point, we have to say, your will, your way, for your glory. And when you do that, it's not going to be like you think, but it's an adventure beyond your dreams. And before we talk about your new show, let's talk for a minute about Great American Media. Is it Bill Abbott? Is that you said his name?
1: Yes, Bill Abbott.
0: Yes. So tell me what you learned about Great American Media and how much you've enjoyed working with them.
1: Yeah, I mean, we were introduced and we actually just did some small little things, mainly kind of social media things and different, you know, promotional things for Great American Pure Flicks and family. And, you know, just hearing and seeing the way they stand on truth and the way they're not going to be wavered, and how, you know, even in the parts, you know, even in the world where it's hard, right? And to completely stand on a solid rock foundation, that's who we wanted to partner with. So when Jeff and I, we were not thinking about a show. In fact, I was like, we were like, we've done so many, like we've done shows before. This, like he just got through with a third show. And so we did Duck Dynasty. We did Jeff and Jess Growing the Dynasty, which was a spinoff and kind of parallel to the last two seasons of Duck Dynasty. And then a few years ago, him and his brother did 40 episodes for Fox Nation for Duck Family Treasure. And cool. So we were going into a meeting with the thought of even talking about a show. We were talking about, we want to work with y'all. We don't know what capacity. We love what you're doing and we believe in what you're doing. And we want to get behind y'all and we want to be a part of it to some degree, you know? And so we went and had lunch in Dallas with Bill Abbott and Caitlin Holbrook. And we really just talked about life, and we talked about things that were going on in our life, even with kids and, you know, this community aspect of like God, you know, brought us to Austin for a little short while and then drew us back to Louisiana. But then we went to Abilene. We had a couple, a little rentals in Abilene while the kids were in college, and we would go and we would spend every Thanksgiving while the kids were in college for like 3 years. And so we would go there and we made lots of friends, and it was so amazing. We were just talking about community. Like, we are a community of believers. We all are connected, you know, and there is such like back and forth, right? And sometimes with, you get caught up in a title of a church or some little something, right? And and it can divide. It can be divisive. And so I was, but we weren't talking about that. I was just saying we are a part of, we're all one in him. And and how we were so encouraged by all the places we've been to. We have friends all over in different states that we really know are a part of our community, even though we don't see them a lot or even stay closely connected, we will one day. And I was like, so encouraged. And I was telling about what's going on out at this ranch close by. And our buddy has like done, you know, this is his fifth ranch to do. And this was his vision. And we, you know, we just like, it's so amazing out there. We want to, you know, do something. And by the end of our lunch, they were like, hey, we've never done a an unscripted show ever, but let's do it. And we were like, we kind of just were like, oh, okay. So then we were like, we don't really know. Like, this wasn't our mission, right? But God opened those doors. And then just really, I mean, it really was so not planned. And you really just saw, I feel like, God moving. And it was like, God, where do you, where are you wanting us? How are we going to be used right now in this season? And, you know, the show came about as like, hey, you know, we're doing all these projects over there. Then our buddy Lance was like, hey, we want you all to come on board and be partners on this new business venture. And so we got to do that. We kind of got to, you know, show our, like, our show really encapsulates, I feel like, we say faith, family, and community, because that obviously our faith is number one. We went to him. We were like, should we do this? We even met with our community group. We get a lot of advice. You know, we have a lot of people in our lives that we really respect and love and know that they love the Lord, and they are always interceding and praying for us and praying for our children and things that I, heavy things that I know I can go to them. And so one of our friends, it was such a profound moment of him saying, sometimes God wants you to go through something, do something, and it may fail, but there's something he wants you to learn through that. And I thought, you know, because do we do this? Like, ooh, it's like, it's a friend. Like, you, people say don't do business with friends and family, right? Which it really shouldn't be, because we're, like I said, if you act honorably and act to glorify the Lord, whether you're working or whether you're, you know, cooking or whatever you're doing to serve, and what we should be acting in a way that is godly. And so I also thought, well, okay, what if it doesn't work, right? What if this doesn't work, the business deal? Okay, well, what did we lose? Nothing. In fact, all we're doing is showing that our kids, and then now America, that it's okay to step out of your company. It's okay to try
0: That's
1: something.
0: So good. Even come if it on. Might.
1: Yes.
0: Sorry, I'm giving you a big amen. That's my, come on, somebody, give me an amen. Yeah. That I'm just cheering. If you were preaching, I'd be jumping up. So sorry, that's awesome. Someone needed to hear that today. I'm just saying, because, you know, I had a friend back in college days. She was in med school, and there was a friend of hers that was going through nursing school, and halfway through, she was like, I don't know if I'm supposed to be a nurse. And this friend said, just because God leads you to nursing school doesn't mean you're supposed to be a nurse. And it was just such a simple statement, but I never forgot it, just because, again, we like autopilot. And he may lead you to nursing school because he wants you to meet someone who's very important for your future. And so I love this, that you're seeking wise counsel, but then you're also putting any fears, agenda, expectations on the altar once again to say, okay, God, you write this story. And I mean, what God can do for people like that when you're so submitted. And one last thing before we go to break, this Great American Media, check it out, because Candace Cameron Bure, you've maybe seen her on Hallmark in the past. She's now with Great American Media. Danica Geller and some of the other recognized faces you'll see there, that they're doing family-oriented shows, that there will be no surprises. And so you really want to check them out. They are a force. It is just powerful. So the fact that they've signed up with Jessica and Jeff is pretty exciting. So on the other side, you got like a full 90 seconds to prepare and pray, Jessica. But I want you to give advice to the person who's sensing change and doesn't know what to do. And also for the person who's terrified of risk, but doesn't want to miss what God has to say. Anything that you could share with them would be so great. Jessica Robertson's my guest today, and we'll be back in just a moment. 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

0: Hope you're having a really great day. Thanks for tuning into Susie Larson Live, talking to Jessica Robertson. If you watch Duck Dynasty, you know her as Jep's wife. Together, they've got five amazing kids. Gus is the child they adopted. That's a whole other show. I have so many questions about how God led you to adoption. And even if we have a couple minutes in a little bit here, I might ask you more about that. But we've been talking about how God's led you into this new season. And you've learned a few things, Jess, along the way. And I'm wondering for the person listening today who senses the winds of change blowing, where they really thought this was going to be my path. It's all mapped out. And suddenly God's like, you know, don't get too comfortable. I've got a few changes up ahead. What advice would you have for that person?
1: I would say, I would say surrendering. Like I literally, that's something that we do daily. And it's something I actually have a tattoo of it on my arm. It says, I surrender all. And it's a reminder daily. I surrender all, whether it's my hopes, anything that I desire, I pray it's your desire. Change my desires to be your desire. So it's constantly seeking what he wants, constantly seeking, replace anything in me that is not holy or righteous, or like replace it with you, Lord. Just fill me with your spirit and help me to be outward focused. So when things that you're pivoting in my life, that I can wholeheartedly lean into with full confidence, without fear.
0: Yeah, so good. What about the person who hears you in the adventure that you've been on, but the truth is that would be no adventure if you didn't have some faith and flexibility? So what do you say to the person listening? It's like, I don't want to miss a thing God has for me, but if I'm honest, I'm risk averse, I'm self-protective, I kind of want to stay in the safe place, but I don't want to have regrets later. What wisdom would you have for them?
1: I would say I do it too. I mean, I think we all struggle with those things. I mean, when I thought, or should we do this show? This is going to take me away from my grandkids, from my kids here, that, you know, the spouses have jobs. They can't come with us to film. This isn't like when Duck Dynasty, they could all pile in the car and we go everywhere together and film together. You know, I have grown adult kids with real jobs now, and now kids. And so, those are things that, it was uncomfortable for me. We were really involved with helping with Lily while she was a teacher at a local school, and we kept Wynn while she taught, and we were really struggling with like, who's going to help? Who's going to help her? You know, I need to be here. I said I would help. Right. And through a lot of talk and conversation and fear, I think fear was holding me like, oh, like you can't do this. Like you already said you were going to help. Well, sometimes God calls you to do something different. And sometimes you have to change your plans. You have to pivot. Like sometimes we have to pivot, and God will always provide in those areas. And he did. My mom is, and I, you know, all those fears and worries, my mom is very helpful, and, you know, to have your great grandmother be there and be present, and what a blessing. And then she has her sisters, her network too, of like sisters that she could lean on. But there was that fear of like, well, I don't want to give up I don't want to give that up. And I committed to this. So then I felt like, oh, well, I'm uncommitting. And then I feel like I don't want to let her down. Right. But God calls us, and he will always supply what's needed. And sometimes that is growth. It's like, hey, maybe she needs to have this time, you know, and this is a special time now that her great grandmother gets to pour into her and see and rock that baby every day. And so that was such a blessing to get to see that my mom, you know, had that time with Wynn and now Andy. And

0: And so you just don't know what blessings God has in store when you're not willing to give up things or not willing to pivot and change and alter what your dreams or what you wanted at that moment was.
1: Hmm. So good. I always say, you know, God's will for you doesn't contradict his will for them. If God has had you for a season where you were connected, but he's calling you to something else, he's got another provision for them as well. So that's such just a beautiful thing about the Lord. Last question here, as we just got about a minute and a half. Jessica, what do you know about God now? Or maybe you know it on a deeper level that you didn't know as well 5, 10 years ago.
0: Oh, goodness. I would just say it's just being in awe. And like I said, even earlier, it's like, you know, even young, being a young Christian or, you know, 10 years in now, you know, 27 years in going into it. And I'm always still so amazed by, just how amazing God is, mm-hmm. not in the things that he's given or, you know, blessed us with, earthly blessings or physical things like, oh, I have 4 grandbabies. And it is a true blessing. But it's the heart things. I think about mine and Jeff's marriage, and I look back and we're about to celebrate 25 years, but it wasn't us that did that. And it was him being the glue. It was him being pouring in forgiveness and reminding us we were forgiven. Why would I not forgive the person I said I was going to love and walk through life with?
1: We are out of time, Jess, but if you're free in a couple months, come back and keep us updated on this journey. It's been such a joy. And friend, thank you for tuning in today. We sure love and appreciate you. Follow the Lord's lead and do what he says. We'll meet you back here next time.
2: We all have routines, right? We get up in the morning, eat breakfast. Maybe you go and work out. You take the kids to school. Routine is a part of our lives every single day. What does your routine look like when it comes to your relationship with God? What does your prayer life look like? I'm Wyatt. You're listening to Listener Supported Faith Radio. Prayer is a wonderful thing. It gives us an opportunity to share our hearts, communicate with God, and be in communion with him. Are we utilizing that to the best of our abilities? If you feel you're in a position where you're not, you'd like to learn more, you'd like to pray for somebody else, you have prayer requests you want to share, okay, that seems like a lot. I don't mean to overwhelm you, but I want you to understand the opportunity that's before you. 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It's easy to fear and worry, but we need to keep the proper perspective that Jesus is always with us. 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
3: Isn't most of my worry about the future me imagining a future scenario that doesn't have God in it? 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I'm thinking that it's all riding on me and I've got to do it all myself. And when we remember that I am with you always, even to the end of age, well, suddenly, like, oh, I'm remembering now correctly, there won't be one day ahead of me that God will abandon me as his child. Mm. And that is the antidote to all fear.
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4: This is Carter Conlon, Psalm 119, verse 126. It is time for you to act, O Lord. For they have regarded your law as void. That is my prayer now. God, it's time for you to act. It's time for you to take your right hand out of your bosom once again and show your power to another generation. You and I are living in a time when so many are hurting, so many are struggling, and so many are waiting again for the stirring of the water. I don't want to settle for a powerless presentation of Jesus Christ. I want to see his name honored again in this generation. I want to see him working with power among the people. Let this also become the cry of your own heart. Ask God to reveal his power, his mercy, and his presence through you to a generation that desperately needs him once again. They're waiting for the touch of God. Let it be your life that God chooses to use. It's time to pray.
5: I am convinced that the root cause of virtually every problem that every human has is lack of identity in Jesus. 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And so there are two basic types of identity.
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8: 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Yeah. 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
11: Welcome to Building Relationships with Dr. Gary Chapman, author of the New York Times bestseller, The Five Love Languages. Like the whispers of the serpent in the garden, dangerous lies have arisen in the culture and in churches about marriage. What are the 9 lies destroying marriages today, and how can you overcome them?
13: Dr. Greg Smalley is going to join us today on this summer best of conversation, which originally aired back on Valentine's Day in February. Our guest is co-author of a book that will help marriages in crisis, as well as those couples who want to prevent a marriage breakup. You can find out more at buildingrelationships.us. Gary, I think today's resource is going to resonate with a lot of married couples who are listening. What do you think?
14: Well, I'm sure that's true, Chris. You know, it's dealing with issues that are very common in marriages. And so it's a great book, and I'm excited about discussing it with Greg today.
13: Well, let's meet our guest again. Dr. Greg Smalley serves as the Vice President of Marriage and Family Formation at Focus on the Family. He's written many books, including Crazy Little Thing Called Marriage, which is also the title of his podcast, Reconnected, Moving from Roommates to Soulmates in Marriage. And our featured resource today is the book 9 Lies That Will Destroy Your Marriage and the Truths That Will Save It and Set It Free. 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
14: Well, Greg, it's so good to have you back. You know, all of us, of course, and our listeners remember your dad, Gary Smalley, and we're just glad to have you now doing all sorts of things on marriage and family, and today, especially being with us today to discuss this new book, which I'm really excited about. So thanks for being with us.
12: Oh, my absolute honor. I've loved the years that I've gotten to know you. You are one of my heroes. My dad, Gary, you, Gary, Gary Thomas, everybody calls me Gary. I sign books, you know, on behalf of your books. And so it's fun to actually do this with you. So thanks for having me on.
14: Well, now the last time you were with us, you and your wife, Erin, talked about preparing for marriage. That was a long time ago. Give us an update on the Smalley family and what you're up to these days.
12: Yeah, we, Erin and I now have been married 33 years. So we have four adult kids. We just got our very first grandchild. So a little grandson named Josiah. So we're loving that as a new season. And then it's been such a fun time for us. Erin is just finishing up her dissertation. So she'll be Dr. Erin. And that's just been so much fun to come alongside and just support her and help her through that process. So we just had a sweet season being new grandparents and just getting to work together. Most everything we do here at Focus, Erin and I get to do together, and she's my best friend, and I just love this season that we're in.
14: Well, it's always exciting when your children are adults and out, you know, and then you have a grandchild. So yeah. I can identify with that.
12: Yeah, we keep telling our kids we love them, but we really, really, really love our grandson. So that's who we want to spend time with.
14: All right. So we're going to go through the nine lies that you talk about in this book. But tell us the genesis of the book. Now, you wrote it with Robert Paul. So how did all this come about?
12: Yeah, when I was finishing my doctorate, I was on an internship in Springfield, Missouri. My wife, Erin, was in graduate school becoming a counselor, and she kept saying, "You've got to meet this professor of mine. You guys would hit it off." And I'm an introvert, so I hate people. So I kept going, "I don't want to meet him. Just leave me alone." As I heard his heart, we both had the same heart to go, man, we'd love to help develop an extended day program for couples in crisis. And how can we bring them into the Branson area and really work with them over extended days, couples who were in crisis, who were about to divorce. And so we started doing that together. We built a team, and we started doing marriage intensives with couples, and along the way just started learning a lot of things about, you know, what was working, what wasn't working. And that's when we started to realize that a lot of the times these Christian couples, these, you know, they loved the Lord, loved each other, but they had just bought into some lies. They were really trying to make certain strategies work that sound right, that were taught, seemed to be useful in a marriage, but in the end, they don't work. And so that's really, as we, you know, that was 25 years ago, we started doing marriage intensives. Now we've seen over 15,000 couples go through what's called Hope Restored. And it's about an 80% success rate. And so we've just really taken what we've learned over those years to say, hey, how about let's talk about these strategies, these lies that just, they really don't work. They're not going to get us the kind of marriage that we both long for. And so instead of buying into the lie, what does that truth look like? How could we do this a little bit different? And so that's really the nature of what we do in these marriage intensives, is try to point out in some of these lies and really delve into the truth to do it a different way.
14: Yeah. Essentially, there's a long background to this book, the experience you had in those intensives. Yeah.
12: Yeah.
14: Now, the startling thing that caught my eye is that you believe these lies aren't just in the culture, but sometimes they're in the church as well. Address that issue.
12: Yeah, definitely. Like culturally, one of the big ones that I hear all the time, like Erin and I coming out of the Christmas season, watched all these Hallmark Christmas movies. And I'm telling you, I can put money that you're always going to hear the line, "I just want you to be happy." That's really all we want for our kids. That's all we want for our spouse, just experience happiness. That's a horrible goal. I'm not against happiness, so I'm not anti-happy. It's just that's not the goal that we should be pursuing. That's not what we should be teaching our kids, is that marriage is about both of us feeling happy. So, I mean, culturally, we've bought into that. I think unique to the Christian culture, Maybe an example would be something like, you know, you take like an Ephesians 4, 26 and 27. Don't let the sun go down on your anger, because we don't want the devil to get a foothold. So how we've applied that mistakenly, how we've tried to make that work is to say, hey, when Aaron and I are fighting, we have to stay up until we resolve this. And that's a good example of taking a scripture verse, misunderstanding it. That becomes a terrible strategy in our marriage. I mean, some of the best ways to manage conflict is to, when your heart is shut down and you're feeling that anger, I shouldn't be talking to my wife about that. I need to go deal with me, get my own heart open. And once my heart's open, oh, then Aaron and I can work through whatever relational issue. But that's an example of how we've taken something that's become a strategy that doesn't work. And there are lots of those within the church. Again, all well-meaning. No one's out to destroy marriage. We just unfortunately have heard things, learned things that sound sort of right. They just don't work. If they worked, we wouldn't be writing about it. Let's keep doing the stuff that works. If it's just not effective, let's understand that and do something different.
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11: 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We have a link to Dr. Greg Smalley's book right there. It's titled, 9 Lies That Will Destroy Your Marriage. It's written with his co-author, Robert Paul. 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
14: Well, Greg, we're talking about the 9 lies, you know, it's the title, part of the title of the book that marriages, people believe. So let's just go over those, briefly list them for us. We're going to dig into some of them a little deeper later on, but what are the 9 lies?
12: Yeah, one is the primary purpose of marriage is to bring happiness and personal fulfillment. Another one is that once two individuals become one in their marriage, they cease being two individuals, and really the priority then becomes the marriage relationship. We've seen love lie number 3. We say it this way, that true love is about either chemistry or about commitment. And then another love lie, number 4, is sacrifice is the key to a godly life in a godly marriage. And I can't wait to get in and talk about that because, again, that's exactly what Jesus talks about. But I think that we've misapplied that. Love lie number 5 is a great marriage is one where spouses meet each other's deepest needs for love and intimacy, kind of as we've already talked about. Love lie number 6, man, this is where my wife Erin and I, we struggled with this one, and it really says the significant or irreconcilable differences inevitably drive couples apart. So I want to talk about how that really played out for Erin and I. Love lie number 7 is when both spouses open to each other and practice kind of the best intimacy growing techniques, that they'll have this deep connection that they long for. And so I want to give a different way of looking at how do we truly create the deepest level of connection and intimacy. And then love lie number 8 is that certain emotions, especially expressed with intensity, are dangerous, and they are completely untrustworthy. And I would say that's another one that's very unique to our Christian culture, that somehow, for some reason, even though God created us with all these emotions, that we say, man, we can't pay attention to them. They're untrustworthy. And so let's talk about emotions. And then the final one, love lie number 9, is since spouses are different and conflict is inevitable, compromise is an essential part of how we deal with conflict. And so I want to talk really about this idea of compromise and what that can do if that's our focus. So that's kind of a big overview of the 9.
14: Okay, so let's get personal. You and Erin, as you mentioned earlier, have been married for a number of years now, have adult children and a grandchild. Have any of these lies cropped up in your own marriage? And if so, what did you do about it? How did you overcome them?
12: Yeah, I would say especially love lie number 6, in this idea that our lack of being able to manage our differences is what drives couples apart. You know, Erin and I, we just didn't handle conflict well early in our marriage. It's where we struggled. And I got to the place to where I thought it was because of all how Erin is so different from me. She's an extrovert. I'm an introvert. You know, just the gender differences, family of origin differences, lifestyle differences. She loves to have every light on in our home at the same time. And that just drives me crazy. Because I'm like, hey, when you come out of a room, just put the lights out. Like, if you're not there, you're costing us money. And so you think about just all these differences. And I think what happened for me and Aaron is that we started seeing the differences as the problem, where the truth is that God made us so very different. And that's a beautiful thing. And he doesn't create mistakes. And it's not the differences between Aaron and I that were ever the problem. It was how we tried to manage and work through those differences that was the big problem. And so I think for us, we had to get to a place to where, like for me, I really became committed to saying, God, thank you for how different you've made Aaron. And I know there's times that I don't understand how her brain works. I don't understand why she wants what she wants. But thank you for creating her the way you have, because it brings so much richness to my life and to our marriage. And then Aaron and I really started to focus on how do we manage our conflict better. And therefore, that's what transformed our marriage, is that we just over time started learning how some really important things to do as we were having conflict, versus just going, well, the problem is if you just would change, if you just would become different, if you weren't so extroverted, my life would be so peaceful. and it just, you know, and I don't want to show up that way. I want my wife to know that I cherish the differences between us, that I see the value that they bring to me and our marriage. And let's figure out, you know, how to repair conflict when it happens. So that was a big one for us that really, really showed up.
3: Can I ask you a question about that? Just that, because my guess is there are couples listening right now who are very different, because everybody's different in some way. But I was listening to a book the other day, and it was the Guttmacher Institute had done this research that said that the fellow who did it said, I can spend a half hour with a couple and see if they're going to make it or not. I don't know if you've ever heard this, Greg, but the deciding factor was contempt. If the person was talking, let's say the wife is talking, and the person sees the husband roll his eyes or have this physical reaction of, palm to the forehead. He said, if you see contempt in the relationship because of the differences or whatever it is that they're dealing with, then he said it's probably a good sign that this couple's really in trouble. So did you have contempt for the difference that Aaron, you know, how she wouldn't turn the lights off or whatever it was? And if you did, how did you overcome that?
12: Yeah, I love that. That sounds a lot like what John Gottman would say. And you think about that contentment. What contentment is, when I'm looking at who she is and I don't like who she is, versus, you know, how you showed up in this moment, I don't like. I think for me, that one of the best things that I learned is grace in marriage. One way grace really manifests in a marriage is when I choose to see who Aaron's been over 33 years versus how she's showing up in this moment. Like there are plenty of times that, you know, Aaron's human. And she's going to say things, do things that I don't like. And if all I ever do is try to correct that and say, oh, great, here we go again, and have that contempt that Chris, that you were talking about, versus going, you know what? I don't like how that felt, but man, I know who my wife is. I know who she's been for 33 years. Aaron was on just kind of a night out with her girlfriends, and so they're having a great time. And so I was home with our four kids. They were horrible. You know, it's just one of those nights. nothing went well. And I was in the middle of writing a book called Fight Your Way to a Better Marriage, so really dealing with conflict. And so I had to get some writing done, so I finally get the kids down. And I'm sitting at our kitchen table. I'm typing away, and in walks Aaron. And she just happens to glance at the sink because she comes in through the garage there right into the kitchen. What do you think she sees? The dishes that I forgot to do. And so she just yells out, "What am I, the maid?" And she just starts doing the dishes. Well, that so triggered me. In my mind, I'm like, what? You didn't even say hello. If you'd looked to the left, you would have seen all the laundry that I folded. No, you only see what I don't do. I mean, I just start ramping up in my mind, just going, you know, and by the way, your children, had you asked me about them, I would have told you how terrible they are. And it was in those moments that first and foremost, if I'm willing to kind of sit back and go, God, okay, right now, I feel so invisible. Aaron never sees what I do, and I'm feeling unappreciated. And God, let me bring that to you first. God, give me eyes to remember to see who your daughter is in this moment. Who is Aaron? Yeah, for 33 years, she sees me. She's so affirming. She's so gracious with her words to me that, yeah, in this moment, I don't like what she yelled out. But when we take the time to deal with ourselves first, in a big part of doing that is saying, God, give me eyes to remember who Aaron has been all these years, not for that little comment that she just made. Well, as I did that, it calmed me down. I was able to say, hey, Aaron, you know, when you yelled out, "Am I the maid?" Was that directed at me? Because I thought it was. And it was beautiful. She goes, "Oh no." She goes, "Greg, I know you had some writing to do. I told our kids that they had to do the laundry and the dishes. And I can see they didn't do that. And I'm frustrated with them." Well, so had I just gone with my gut and my instinct, I would have then got into a whole thing with her. "Why would you say that to me? You never appreciate any, you've been out with your girlfriends, partying it, you know." But instead, dealing with me first, extending her that grace in that moment, just allowed me to ask, do you mean this towards me? And it was cool, because then we were like, now we're against the kids. Let's go get them. Let's go wake them up and make them come in and finish the dishes. And so for me, that's how that's made a difference is really going, man, if I can deal with myself first in those moments that I'm frustrated and maybe feeling that contempt and fight against that, because Satan wants us to buy into that lie about how I would see Aaron in that moment. And that's why I love God's power. When we stop and we go to him, he'll meet us there and help us to get our heart open. Then we're safe enough to deal with the relationship.
14: I'm sure that our listeners are identifying with what you're talking about because they all have been through that. I don't think anyone has not gone through that. But, you know, I think what the idea you said about thanking God for the differences.
12: Yeah.
14: I don't know that idea has occurred to a lot of people. Mm-hmm. We can come to accept the differences, but to thank God for the differences. But that's really true. I mean, the differences are meant to be positive, not negative, right?
12: They really are. I mean, you know, as a husband, you know, God makes it pretty clear for me that I'm to cherish, you know, in Ephesians 5:29, to cherish, to nourish her. Cherish is when I get her value, all those differences. And I love using a diamond. So I got this huge diamond as we speak. I'll hold it up and say, this is who my wife is. And like every single diamond is cut just a little tiny bit different to display the beauty of light. You know, in the same way, God made my wife in all those little cuts as a diamond. All those differences. I mean, that's how he created her, and it's so beautiful. And if I'm willing to say, yeah, how does Aaron enrich my life? Yeah, she's frustrated at times. Yeah, she's human. Yeah, she may disappoint me. Yeah, you might be going through a really hard season with your spouse because of a poor choice. Like, I get it, but that doesn't take away from what's true. My inability to see her value doesn't change how valuable God created Aaron to be. And cherish, just it allows me to go, that's true. Look at all these differences and look how they benefit me and my kids and our marriage. And God, I want to thank you for how you made her the way you did. Like, if we were both the same, how boring. Like, one of us wouldn't be necessary, right? If we're exactly the same. And so I think it keeps my mind framed on what's truth, which is, man, those differences are a good thing. And yeah, let's deal with the way we show up in ways that are hurtful. Let's deal with that stuff, but it doesn't change of how amazing this person is that I get to spend my life with.
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21: 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It might have been appropriate for a 10-year-old boy. 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
22: 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How to treat a woman, how to be a good employee, how to be a good friend, how to be a good employer someday. 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How do we do that? And just kind of looking at those bigger pictures. I just want to make sure. 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
4: 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We're talking about the 9 lies that will destroy your marriage with Dr. Greg Smalley. 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
14: Greg, one of the lies that you talk about is, the idea that you must meet each other's needs. You know, you must meet my needs. This is what marriage is all about. You meet my needs. Discuss that and talk about that.
12: Yeah, and Gary, I think the reason why that's a lie is because I think fundamentally you take a greatest commandment, love God with all your heart, soul, mind, and strength, so all of who you are, and then love others as you love yourself. For years, I thought there were 3 commands there, to love God, to love others, and to love yourself. When you really look at that, there's only 2 commands, to love God and to love others. The assumption that Jesus seemed to be making there is that we're already doing the job of loving ourselves, which I would say me loving me means that I recognize that God has placed so much value within me that it's my job to make sure that I steward well who He's created me to be, that it's my job to make sure that emotionally, spiritually, intellectually, physically, that I am being well taken care of. That is not Aaron's job. So how this showed up in a subtle way is that when we got married, I walked in a lot of baggage, like we all do. I had gone through some things where I had felt like such a failure. And so that became such a tender wound. That was a big button. Anytime Aaron pointed out a mistake, I just felt like such a failure. Well, I thought it was her job to affirm me. I thought it was her job to make sure that I didn't feel like a failure. When Aaron would bring up an issue, I would say, "Hey, Dr. Gary Chapman says that you need to affirm me, that you need to point out 3 or 4 things that I'm doing well," and then kind of sandwich in your one complaint and then finish it up with some positive words. Like, I really tried to convince her that it was her job to make sure that I felt successful. Well, that strategy would never work, and it never works. Me understanding that God gave me the job to take care of me. Aaron is my greatest assistant on earth. She knows my love language. She is more than willing at times to do those kinds of things that help me to feel loved. But at the end of the day, she's my assistant. It's my job to make sure that I am well cared for as an individual, that I am full of God's love, that I understand that He is my source. It's not my wife. In that little subtle difference made such a big difference when I finally said, I'm going to be an adult. An adult is someone who fully does the job of taking care of themselves, heart, soul, mind, and strength. And that I'm inviting Aaron in to helping me do that by assisting me. But I'm always understanding that God gave me the job to be well cared for. And that means that I spend time with Him, that I go to church, that I take good care of myself emotionally, physically, all those things. Now, I look at our culture and you just see a lot of kids running around in adult-sized bodies because they've fallen into this notion that my job is to get other people to love me in the way that I want. And that never, ever, ever works. And it's so frustrating. You see how it damages relationships. When I do intensives with couples, that is the one of the biggest light bulbs that goes off is this idea that, wow, for example, just the other day I was working with someone and she was talking about just how frustrated she is that her husband isn't doing A, B, and C, and she just feels so unloved. And so I said, well, when you feel unappreciated, when you feel devalued, what do you do with those emotions? And it's always the same thing. Oh, I don't know. I just ignore them. I avoid them. I wish them away. I try to get him to keep doing that job. And I think that's a fundamental problem within our cultures, that we don't teach our kids how to really take care of their own hearts. And for her learning how to take that pain, and when I'm feeling a certain way, and how do I go to the Lord? How do me and the Lord care for me first and foremost? I've watched their marriage be transformed. Again, he's got to learn the same lesson, but watching her just come alive, learning how to be the one to really start caring for her heart and her well-being is just rocked their marriage in such a positive way.
14: Yeah. When we're demanding of another person that they meet our need, whether it's for love or anything else, we're driving them away, right?
12: Right.
14: Because they're saying essentially, if you love me, you know, or if you were doing what you should do as a husband, then I would, you know, I would be okay. And we're moving them wrong, moving in the wrong direction,
12: right,
14: and pushing them further away, actually.
12: Right. Right.
14: Well, another one of the lines you talk about was that whole thing about focusing on techniques. Talk about that a bit.
12: Yeah, I'll never forget the day in my marriage that my wife came to me. I just had released a book called The Marriage You've Always Dreamed Of. And she came to me about that same time crying and saying, I'm fully committed to you. I love you, but I feel like we're nothing more than married roommates. And she said, we're just so disconnected. This is not the marriage that I've always dreamed about. So try going out and doing radio interviews when your own wife doesn't feel like you have a marriage that she even wants. But she was right. And so I kind of went on this journey going, okay, she wants to feel more connection, and I want to feel more connection. How do we do that? And I kept asking people, and it was always like, well, just do this. Go make sure you're flirty and be more romantic. Make sure you're doing date nights. Make sure you understand her love language and are doing that. Make sure you're having these small little conversations and use conversation starters. And it was always, Gary and Chris, the focus was on the technique. And if we just did more of those techniques and did more of those activities, that we would feel that connection. And it wasn't working until the day that I saw one of the definitions of love, and it being that, you know, love is about really feeling deeply seen and deeply known by your spouse. And what I started realizing is that, you know, to feel that deepest level of connection, intimacy in a marriage, it requires that we're fully seen and fully known. And that's risky, because if I really let Aaron see all of who I am, all of the mistakes, the scars, the, you know, whatever, what is she going to do with that? Will she still love me? Will she still accept me? Will she still, you know, what? And that's when I started learning that, you know, beyond the technique, techniques can be a great cherry on the top of creating a marriage that feels safe. When I feel safe with her, then I'm likely to open my heart to be fully seen and to be fully known. And all of a sudden I started to realize that, you know, techniques are great. Understanding love languages are awesome. But if you don't feel safe with this person, none of that stuff will get you to where you want. And so I then started going, well, gosh, I have no idea. How do I create a marriage that feels safe? And so that's what Aaron and I in that season really started to do. We started to learn, how do we create a safe place that we can feel fully seen and fully known, that we can use the techniques and the activities to even go to a deeper place. But I finally realized that beyond the techniques, we needed to figure out how to create safety. And that's one of my favorite things now to help couples understand, is that first and foremost, how safe does your marriage feel? Because if it doesn't, you're never going to open your heart. And you can have great date nights, but man, if you don't really feel safe with each other's hearts, you're probably not going to feel that connection that you both long to feel. And so that's why for Aaron and I, we just started asking each other, help me understand, like, what is it when I do it helps you to feel safe? And we just started really practicing those things and experienced a connection like we've never felt before. It was fun to go from that season of we're nothing more than married roommates to feeling so connected But the key for us was creating safety, not just doing the techniques.
3: Yeah.
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28: Rahab's story wasn't one anyone would have expected God to use. 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
7: Well, what if you have one spouse who is willing to work on the problem, wants to work on the problem, maybe is reading a book like this book we're talking about, but the other person is not? They're not open to reading a book or even discussing things. Where do they go from there?
8: Yeah, it's hard. I mean, my first response is, I'm so sorry. That's painful. When you long to have the marriage you've always dreamed of, when you long to have that connection and you don't feel that your spouse is doing or wanting the same thing, it's hard. But it's that reality that we understand is that the worst question actually I can ever ask is, how do I have a better marriage? Because that takes two fully engaged people growing as individuals, growing as a couple to get that sort of marriage. The right question is, how do I become a better spouse? Because I have control over that. I can't make Erin show up. I can't make her work on whatever issue or problem I'm aware of. And I don't want to spend my time trying to manipulate her to do that. But I can always say, this is tough. It's just not fun that we're not growing together. But the power lies in going to the Lord. He draws close to the brokenhearted. It's

0: ready, and then we'll go get the help. But I always, Gary, tell people that the biggest battle in that season, when you feel that way, that you're the only one working on something, the biggest battle is to keep your heart open. And so keep fighting, keep getting the right support, go to your counselor, keep doing the things that you need to be doing to keep your heart open so that your heart's open when, hopefully, when if your spouse then is ready, that your heart is open. But it doesn't take away that you might have to set boundaries. There might need to be a limit that you've placed on, I'm not willing to keep doing it this way. And a boundary is put in place to keep your heart open. So I'm not just saying, hey, just roll over and just focus on you and God. I'm saying you might need to set a boundary that's between you and the Lord, but that's still a good thing. That's loving, because that's what helps to keep your heart open.
1: Yeah, I like the emphasis that we can't change the other person,
0: right?
1: But we can, with God's help, change ourselves.
0: Right.
1: And the more we become like Christ ourselves, the Christ-like attitude, how can I enrich the lives of other people? That was basically his lifestyle.
0: Yeah, right.
1: We begin to take that lifestyle, we're going to have a positive influence on a spouse that's not even willing to talk about our marriage, right?
0: That's exactly right. And that's not fun. And I'm not minimizing the pain. That's a painful, painful season, which is why your battle is to keep your heart open in the midst of all that hurt.
1: Greg, we're nearing the end of our time together, but I want to go back to one of the lies you talk about is that 1 + 1 = 2. Explain that to us. How does that work in a marriage?
0: Yeah, just think of the classic unity candle ceremony that many of us had in our weddings. We've seen that. It's, you've got the two candles, so the 1 + 1, and then all of a sudden you see them together light that one other bigger candle that's supposed to represent the marriage. Now, inevitably, what they do is where I cringe now, and they blow out the individual candles so that they keep that one marital candle, you know, glowing. And what I hate about that message is it prioritizes the marriage. It's saying essentially that the two individuals don't really matter. Now that we're married, that 1 + 1, now that's equal now to one marriage. And it's not consistent with how God designed everything. You know, in a marriage, there's three relationships that we always have to be attending to. There's Aaron as an individual, there's me as an individual, and then there's our marriage individual.
2: And as long as we're putting in the time and the effort around making sure that all three of those are well cared for, that as an individual, that I'm growing closer to the Lord, that I'm becoming healthier, that I'm dealing with my baggage, that Aaron's doing the same thing. And so as long as the two individuals are committed to growing as healthy individuals, and then we're committed to growing our marriage and making sure that it's strong and that we spend time together. Like I always tell people, you know, my wife promised to love me for the rest of her life. I'm not too concerned about her not loving me. What scares me is if she didn't like me. And I want to make sure that Aaron feels that I'm one of her very closest, one of her very best friends, because we spend time together in ministry. We spend time together dating. We spend time together physically. I mean, just all of that. And so that's really what has made such a big difference for us, is that we make sure that as individuals we're growing healthier and that we're putting time and effort into our relationship. But all three of those have to matter.
1: Greg, as we come to the end of our time together today, earlier on you mentioned Hope Restored, the marriage intensives. Can you share a word about that and where our listeners might go to be involved in one of those?
2: Yeah, absolutely. It's really designed for couples who are in crisis. You maybe it's been a long-term slow fade, and it's just, that's no longer acceptable, or something has happened that's really thrown the marriage out of whack. And so it's really, think of it like a marriage ER. This is a place where we have some of the best marriage therapists on the planet who are gonna help you and your spouse get to the root, get to the what's really going on. We'll challenge maybe some of these lies that you guys have bought into to then really help you rebuild, but on truth and on

0: things, strategies that can actually work. And like I said earlier, you know, we've had over 15,000 couples go through Hope Restored, and 80% of those couples are still together. And so God's doing amazing things in using these counselors and the other couples who are part of that. And so if you're there, if you're just feeling stuck, like this just isn't working, I want so much more. Boy, come to a Hope Restored Marriage Intensive. And I tell you, God can use that as a way to help you guys have a marriage that you're both thrilled with.
1: And how would they find out about where these are held and when?
0: Yeah, if you go to hoperestored.com, that'll take you right to the page. We have four retreat centers around the country that we do these out of. And so we've got some great people who can talk to you on the phone. You can set up an appointment just to kind of, here's what's going on for us and which site would be best. And our people can really help you think that through. So there is hope. And that's, I've watched that, having led them for years. I just love watching how God restores marriages through Hope Restored.
1: Well, Greg, I appreciate what you all are doing in that area. And also I'm excited about the book that we've been talking about today. And I know that it's going to help a lot of our couples. So I hope that they'll reach out and get the book. So thanks for being with us today, and may God continue to give you wisdom in all that you and Aaron are doing.
0: Oh, thank you so much. I love doing this with you guys, so thanks for having me.
2: And let me give you that website that Greg just mentioned again, hoperestored.com. And the title of today's resource for any stage of marriage is 9 Lies That Will Destroy Your Marriage and the Truths That Will Save It and Set It Free, co-authored by Dr. Smalley and Robert Paul. 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
7: Hi, I'm Johnny Erickson Tata. Once when our Wheels for the World team was in Africa, we traveled 4 hours to bring a wheelchair to a paralyzed man. His name was Albert. 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Well, while our Wheels team began to work on Albert's chair, curious villagers gathered outside his home. 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Many people received Jesus that day, and it all happened because of Albert. 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All you got to do is go to johnnyandfriends.org for all the details.
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12: 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I thought this interview was so good, I wanted you to hear it again. So enjoy.
13: Don't you know, it's the Bill Arnold Show. It's Bill.

0: show. I'm so glad that we're going to have some time together today. Spend as much time as you can today. And if you miss any of the show, go to the podcast, because I know you're going to love hearing what we're talking about today. We're going into the book of Philippians. We're going to talk about unspeakable joy. And you think, now Paul's letter is it's kind of unusual, because he's writing about joy while he's facing these horrible circumstances that under any circumstances in my world would be producing anxiety and discouragement and fear if I was in prison. But anyway, we're going to do that today with Pastor Aaron Graham. He and his wife planted a church in Washington, D.C. It's now called the District Church, and they've got an amazing ministry in D.C. Aaron, I'm so glad you're coming back on the show. This is going to be great.
1: Thanks for having me, Bill, and I'm excited to spend some time together today with all the listeners.
0: Well, we've been talking a little bit about joy this week and circumstances that are difficult, and for a lot of people, they think their circumstances are, I really can't be joyful until things change.
1: Yeah, absolutely, and like you said, I think Paul's letter to the Philippians is such a challenge for that, because he's not writing from a palace or from a beach, or a mountaintop somewhere. He's writing from a prison cell, most likely chained to a Roman soldier. And yet this word joy keeps coming up over and over in this letter. And it's such a challenge to our, anxious generation of where do we really find our joy?
0: Yeah,
1: for sure. So
0: Aaron, what kind of day have you been having so far? What is your emotional state today?
1: I'm having a great day.
0: Are you having a great day? Okay.
1: Usually my longest day. So it started at 6 a.m. with my first meeting, and now it's 5 p.m. Eastern time.
0: Boy. You're doing a radio show.
1: Yeah, it's great. And so it's a staff day, and we have all of our teams in from meeting to meeting to meeting. But this is great, because we get to get in the word together. How about you? How's your day going?
0: Well, I love that. But I'm just trying to say, I want to know what your emotional state is today. And then I'm going to ask you then, what kind of circumstances have been surrounding your day, and are there any dots to connect? Or do you, Aaron, just say, my joy is in the Lord. I've had a rotten day, but I'm still in a really good mood because my joy is in the Lord.
1: Yeah, well, it's interesting. I think in order to experience true joy, you have to actually experience all of the other emotions, sadness and fear and loneliness. And so even if I'm honest today, there's a graveside service happening today for a couple in our church that lost their child.
0: Heartbreaking.
1: And those are kind of the hardest moments. And I already did a service with them last week, but today was the graveside. And, so there's a lot of grief and sadness in that. And we had a lot of our pastors go into that this afternoon. And so you're kind of holding that with the joy of reflecting on people that came to Christ this last weekend, people who are hearing their calling to ministry. And so isn't that what all of life is like joy and sorrow next to each other?
0: Yeah.
1: And yeah.
0: How do you process something like that, Aaron? I mean, that is unthinkable sorrow. And these are people in your church community, family, and your heart must break 1,000 times over. And then you have to continue doing your job of what God's called you to do.
1: Yeah, I think that doing a funeral for a child, in this case a newborn, is one of the most difficult things you do in pastoral ministry, as you walk with the parents through that. I mean, we all imagine one day that we're going to bury our parents, but we don't ever imagine that we're going to bury our own children. And so there really are no words. There's scripture that you can share, but it's really hard to find any words. But the beauty of the body of Christ is that there's others, unfortunately, in the church who have gone through similar circumstances. And when you get them together sharing their grief and how they've been able to find joy in the Lord and walk through those stages of grief, it's a really meaningful thing. And I think it's why God puts us in his church, so that we don't have to go through these things alone. But yeah, it's definitely one of those things that is one of the most sacred parts of being a pastor, is being able to walk with people through their greatest highs and their greatest lows. and being able to pray for them and walk with them. Ministry at the end of the day is not raising money. It's not strategic plans. It's not supervising staff and doing building campaigns. I'm doing all of that right now.
0: Okay.
1: It's really about walking with families like mm-hmm. this in their time of need.
0: Yeah. I know you've prepared some great content for the show today, and I feel like I'm keeping you from it. So let's get into some of the thoughts you had planned to bring to the show today.
1: Yeah, absolutely. So it's great to be back on. I know before we were talking about the new book I just wrote, Unshakable Faith, mm-hmm. and it's great to be able to, I did that series this summer, and now I'm in a series called Unspeakable Joy, and we're going through the book of Philippians. But in July, I got the opportunity to travel to Kenya, which I go to most summers, and then I've been doing some speaking with the book. I was out in California at Saddleback, and I noticed there was a couple times, either before or after I spoke this summer, where I was like short of breath. And so I was a little bit concerned. And so I set an appointment with my primary care doctor, who then sent me to my allergy doctor. And he put me on one of these breathing tests. And so I was breathing in and out, and they put a little oxygen, and they kind of get the data from that. And so he gets the results. He comes into the room. He like sits down, looks me dead in the eyes, and he says, "Aaron, you've got asthma. It's worse than you think, and you've had it your whole life."
0: Oh my.
1: And he said, "My lungs were operating at 20 to 40% of capacity," and that they were restricted by this inflammation. And he gave me this long lecture about how I was very high. I'm middle-aged, so I'm not that old. I'm healthy. But he said, you know, that I was very high risk and that I could have died, and that 6,000 people die every year of asthma, and many of them are middle-aged, healthy people like me who don't realize they have it. They just think they're getting older. And, you know, thankfully, what I have is very treatable, and he gave me some inhalers and a treatment plan. But that whole situation that I just went through a few weeks ago got me thinking about how so many of us go through spiritually what my lungs have been going through physically, where we're living far below the capacity that God has given us, specifically as it relates to the capacity to experience joy that God has given us, that in a sense we're living at 20 to 40% of our joy capacity. And we're just like going through the motions, just trying to survive, when Jesus has invited us to thrive, that he's come, he says, that we might have life and have it abundantly, that he's come, that we might have assurance of his presence, that he's come, that we might have joy. And so one of the scriptures that God's used to just speak to me recently is 1 Peter 1:8, that says, "Though you have not seen him, you love him. And even though you do not see him now, you believe in him." And then the King James Version says, "You're filled with joy unspeakable." And so that phrase, you know, joy unspeakable or unspeakable joy, is just something that has really resonated with me and got me thinking and got me into the book of Philippians, which I know is a familiar book for many people who have been walking with Christ for many years. But I'm just so struck, as we were just saying, about how Paul experienced so much joy, and joy as he thought about this congregation, this church that he planted, that he wanted to be with. And they were going through, you know, their different challenges, right? They were dealing with persecution. They were dealing with false teaching. They were dealing with division, dissension in the church. But he just is able to lean in. And maybe I can read from Philippians 4:4-7, which is, I think, maybe one of the most quoted or memorized verses in the Bible. It's certainly one of my favorite. But I'd love to just maybe unpack this and some of Philippians together with you, Bill, and with those who are listening.
0: Yeah. Before we do that, Aaron, did you ever think your lungs would one day end up being a perfect sermon illustration?
1: When you're a pastor, everything you go through becomes a sermon illustration.
0: I figured that.
1: So,
0: all right, let's get into that passage in Philippians, and please read it.
1: Yeah, so Philippians 4, verse 4, rejoice in the Lord always, Paul says. I will say it again, rejoice. Let your gentleness be evident to all. The Lord is near. Do not be anxious about anything, but in every situation, by prayer and petition, with thanksgiving, present your requests to God. And the peace of God, which transcends all understanding, will guard your hearts and your minds in Christ Jesus. And so, wow, what a great word. Rejoice in the Lord always. I will say it again, rejoice. And so, yeah, so that word rejoice, it means to be glad or joyful or to like lean towards something. I've heard it said before that joy is the most infallible sign of the presence of God. Like we've heard it say, they will know we are Christians by our love.
0: Mm-hmm.
1: But I think that like the flip side of that is that people will know that God is present and with us by our joy, which is why I think it's just so, so important, this topic of joy and rejoicing, which is really, I think rejoicing is the expression of the joy that God has put in our hearts. But the reality is like, you know, for many of us, if you're like me, your joy gets restrained. It gets hidden behind something, you know, whether it's our personality or anxiety or our lack of confidence. But I think the thing that really strikes me about this passage is that like rejoicing is a command. Like it's not like,
0: point.
1: Oh, well, maybe I can do it. It's like, no, like it's rejoice in the Lord always. I'll say it again, rejoice. And so, yeah, it's a command. And then likewise, do not be anxious is a command. It's mm-hmm. not like, hey, you know, maybe if you don't feel like it, it's like, no, this is actually something that we're called to do as the body of Christ. And so, so that's one of the things that's just challenging me. That's like, wow, this isn't like a recommendation. It's a command. And then this word anxious. So if we can talk about that, do not be anxious. The Greek word is marinao, which means to be divided or to be pulled in opposite directions. And mm-hmm. so this is like when your head and your mind and your heart are pulled in different directions, fragmented by fear, fragmented by uncertainty. And I think that like, as I was reflecting on this, you know, the anxiety, we all know anxiety rates are at an all-time high. It goes even higher as we get down to the younger generations, Gen Z, millennials. And I think it's not hard to understand why. It's like we're taking in more information than we ever have, like probably any humans have in history because of the screens that we have.
0: Mm-hmm.
1: And so there's so much blessing to that. But the challenge of it is that as we're taking in record amounts of information, so many different images, it makes it very difficult to process what's true from what's untrue, what's like for us and what's not for us. And I think that for many of us, like we, you know, we work hard all day and then we like go on our phones at night and we're like scrolling and we're processing all this information. And that's like when it's very easy to let our guard down and to allow our heart and our mind to be pulled in so many different directions. And that's what this word marinao means. It means to be divided or to be pulled in different directions. And so I think when we're pulled in different directions, we can no longer rest in God.
0: Mm-hmm.
1: And so that's the challenge. Like, how do we rejoice in the Lord? What does that look like? So those are some of the things I'm thinking about around this command. Don't be anxious. Don't be pulled in opposite directions. And it's, you know, Matthew 6, Jesus in the Sermon on the Mount, he actually uses this same word, marinao, when he's talking about, do not worry about your life, what you're going to eat or drink. Don't worry about tomorrow. When he's saying, don't worry, he's using that same word. And he's contrasting, he's like, hey, the birds, flowers, like they're not worried. And they're doing great. So, you know, if you want to seek first the kingdom of God and his righteousness, we have to learn how to replace anxiety with prayer, with fear, with thanksgiving. And so do not be anxious about anything. I had this situation come up after the first service 2 weeks ago when I was preaching about this, and somebody came up to me, it was a first time visitor, and she said, "Hey, do you believe in counseling, or does the church believe in counseling or in ever taking medication?" And I was like, "Yes, absolutely. Like, tell me what caused the question." She said, "Well, you know, I've never been to a church that actually believes in like that you can go to a counselor or have medication." And I asked her, you know, I was like, "Oh, that's really helpful to hear." I was like, "I didn't really think I needed to share that because like I'm married to a biblical counselor. I'm the son of one." Like we have a lot of people that work in healthcare, you know, and I've always thought, hey, you bring biblical truth together with the best of modern medicine. And like we see God do healing power through that. And I was so glad that she came up and clarified that with me and asked that question, because she might not have come back the next week because she's, you know, she had never been to a church that actually believed in counseling and other things. But I think for me, it reminds me of, and her question kind of reminds me of the serenity prayer, you know, that many of us have learned or known, that's oftentimes prayed in AA, which says, "God grant me the serenity to accept the things I cannot change, the courage to change the things I can, and the wisdom to know the difference." And so I think with something like anxiety, it's like, I don't know anybody that's like, "Hey, I'm trying to learn how to be more anxious. Like, hey, Pastor Aaron, can you teach me how to be more anxious?" It's like, nobody wants to be more anxious. And I think all of us agree that there's things related to our anxiety in our life that's in our control.
0: Yeah.
1: And there's some things that are out of our control. And we need God's wisdom to know how to begin to tackle those things that are within our control.
0: All right. We're going to take a short break. Wyatt, I think we need to do a 5-person survey.
2: What are we thinking?
0: The question I want to ask is, what is the anxiety that is the barrier that's keeping you from joy? What is the anxiety right now in your life? Maybe we can surrender it to the Lord today in prayer before the end of the hour. But what is the anxiety that is the barrier that's keeping you from joy? My guest is Pastor Aaron Graham. We are talking about unspeakable joy, and we're concentrating on the book of Philippians. But if you have that you'd be willing to share what that anxiety is, text it over. You can, of course, be anonymous. 877-933-2484. Let's give it to the Lord today. We'll be right back.
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0: Welcome to the show. I have Pastor Aaron Graham. Him and his wife Amy planted a church in 2010, which is now known as the District Church in Washington, D.C. And it's growing, growing, and growing. And so, Aaron, during the break, I was thinking about this anxiety thing, and it never works for me if somebody just says, Bill, just stop worrying. Because for me, anxiety has to go somewhere. Like over the weekend on Saturday, I had these guys called some junk removal company come over, and they, you know, you just point and they take it away. And I had a bunch of stuff from a deck remodeling project, and the pile of stuff was kind of overwhelming. And I thought, how am I going to get rid of all this? And so I called this company and I said, there it is. And then 30 minutes later, it was gone. But for me, I have to take anxiety and send it somewhere. I have to send it to prayer and leave it there. Otherwise, it just follows me around like a happy dog.
1: So true. In fact, that's what it says in Philippians 4:6, where it gives us the prescription. In a sense, it says, do not be anxious about anything. That's the command. But then it says, in every situation, so every situation, by prayer and petition, with thanksgiving, present your requests to God. And so prayer is one of the weapons that God gives us to fight anxiety in our own personal lives, prayer, but also corporately in praying in community with others. And then thanksgiving. I mean, I just think about how so much of what we listen to is like a prompt to be able to praise God and give thanks in our life. And so it's like, you know, I'm always just trying to listen to music that will lift my spirit towards God, that's worshiping God, that's reminding me what I have to be thankful for. And I just think about all the listeners right now, like you all could be listening to anything right now. There's true. A lot of bad stuff out there. Options, and you're like tuned in to this. And like, that's one of the ways you fight anxiety, is that you're allowing the word of God to be planted in you, even during, you know, a stressful commute right now home, where you're sitting in traffic, or where you could just be listening to the latest political analysis. And we should be engaged politically. We need to be following what's going on. That's so important, but that's not the only thing going on. And so, you know, in every situation, prayer and petition with thanksgiving, make your request known to God. And I think that reminds us of that it's not our circumstance, it's not our situation, but it's the presence of God that determines the joy that we feel. And so that's like so opposite of how we're formed in the world. Like we're taught, right? If I own this specific thing, then I'm going to feel joy. Or if I'm with this beautiful person, then I'm going to feel joy. Or if I drive this kind of car, I'm going to have joy. Or if I go on this type of vacation, you know, I will feel joy. But you know, I think all of us know you can be on a beautiful beach vacation with no work and still have anxiety.
0: And I'd like to give that a try.
1: I would not mind being on the beach right now. So.
0: Yeah. Let's broadcast from the beach.
1: Yeah, absolutely. Absolutely. So, and then the promise, verse 7, and the peace of God, which transcends all understanding, will guard your hearts and your minds in Christ Jesus. And so remember how we were talking about in the first segment about how anxiety, marinamo, the word that's used there, is to be pulled in different directions, opposite directions, when your head and heart are going in the opposite direction. Well, peace is, the peace of God is when they're going in the same direction, when they're both surrendered to Christ. And he says, and that's the kind of peace, the peace that God gives, that transcends all understanding. It's supernatural. It's a gift from God. And so to go back to the allergy story of being at the allergy doctor, he gave me a couple inhalers, taught me how to use them. Like, I had to stand up, like face forward, take a big deep breath, you know, to take them in and hold it in. And you know, I think that's what God wants us to do, you know, just like to take a deep breath in and a deep breath out, and just to breathe in joy and to breathe out anxiety. And the doctor told me, he said this like over and over. He's like, you have asthma. It's worse than you think. you've had it your whole life. Like he said it to me like five times in a row over the course of like 20 minutes. I could tell he's done this to other people before. And I was like his latest person, but he just like wanted to make sure to get my attention. But then like at some point after telling me, you've got asthma, it's worse than you think, you've had it your whole life, the fourth thing he said is, he says, the good news is that it's treatable. And he walked me through, you know, what I needed to do. And, you know, for those who are listening right now, it's like for many of you, you have anxiety. It's probably worse than you think, probably carried it for longer than you think. But the good news is that it's treatable because there's a God in heaven who created you, who doesn't want you to live with anxiety. Like God did not design you and desire for you to live in fear, to live in anxiety, to be pulled apart in different directions where your head's going in one direction, your heart's going in the other direction. God like wants to fill you with joy unspeakable. And so that's my prayer for you today. Those of you who are listening, it talks about that in Hebrews 12, that we've got to throw off the sin that so easily entangles and run with perseverance the race that Christ has marked out for us, to fix our eyes on Jesus, the author and perfecter of our faith, who it says in Hebrews 12, 2, for the joy set before him endured the cross, scorning its shame, and sat down at the right hand of the throne of God. It says to consider him who endured such opposition from sinners so that you will not grow weary and lose heart. And so you are his joy. You are the joy that was set before him. You're the reason that he went to the cross, because he loves you. He went through that for you. He went through that death for you so that you could live, so that you don't have to live in a constant state of anxiety. And so my prayer, my hope, and maybe this is what we can continue to unpack. I love the question you asked, Bill, before we took the last break, where you said, you know, what's the anxiety in your life that's a barrier to joy? And maybe that's something that we could unpack more, because I think it comes back to that. Okay, God wants me to live with unspeakable joy. I have some anxiety. I'm not at the joy capacity I want to be at. What are the barriers that are within my control? And how do I start tackling those? God, help me to change the things I can, to accept the things I can't, and the wisdom to know the difference. So maybe we could unpack that a little bit more, some of the barriers to unspeakable joy.
0: I would like to do that, Aaron. And I also think, too, anxiety is kind of that cannonball, because there's all this ripple that comes as a result of it, because the anxiety will produce maybe restlessness at night, so you're not sleeping, and then the cycle just gets worse and worse.
1: And absolutely, yeah. That's why we know it's from the enemy. The enemy wants to steal your emotional capacity, relational capacity, to turn you inward so that you don't have margin to advance his purposes. I mean, that's has been his tactic from the very beginning.
0: Yeah, and I will admit, Philippians 4:6, it says, "Don't be anxious about anything, but in everything by prayer and supplication with thanksgiving." I think I've gone to God at times. I've gone angry, like, Lord, why aren't you answering this prayer? This is a great prayer for you to answer.
1: Yes.
0: You know, my friend who has been not walking with the Lord needs to come back in being in fellowship with you. Why aren't you answering this prayer? And I think I got attitude. I think I'm showing up and I'm not being grateful. I don't have thanksgiving.
1: What a good challenge. Yeah. Absolutely.
0: Just a little bit of self-awareness.
1: Absolutely. That's a good word.
0: All right.
1: That's a good
0: word. Let's take a short break. We'll be right back with Pastor Aaron Graham. We're talking today about unspeakable joy, and we're studying the book of Philippians with him. If you have a question or comment, let me know what it is. I had something come in on the text line that one of the barriers to keeping someone from joy is boredom and hard to entertain myself, and my ADD makes it difficult. So my default is to numb myself. So that's, there you go. That's a barrier to joy. So we can be praying for that. We'll be right back in just about 2 minutes.
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0: Talking about unspeakable joy today with Pastor Aaron Graham. You can learn more about him at his website, which is districtchurch.org, districtchurch.org. Just got a nice text, Aaron, from Andrew. He said, "Hey, Bill, how did you find this guy? He is real easy on the ears."
1: Awesome. Awesome. Nice? Great. That's very, very kind. Great to hear that. Know that people are listening right now and tuning in.
0: Yeah, it's wonderful. All right, let's get back to our topic. Let's do some digging in and some of the reasons that people have barriers to joy.
1: Yeah, so we're talking about barriers to unspeakable joy. We're right here in the book of Philippians, Paul's letter to the church in Philippi. And I'd love to unpack, you know, some of these barriers that threatened the joy in the church back then, but also threaten our joy today. We know that anxiety is kind of the main barrier that we're talking about, but what's underneath that anxiety? What steals our joy and normalizes our anxiety? And so the first barrier is comparison. And so comparison is when you measure your life against someone else's and allow that measurement to determine your joy. So it's not only measuring your life to someone else's, but it's then allowing that to determine your joy. So one of the old sayings goes, comparison is the thief of joy. And so, you know, I don't know how many of you have been having a perfectly good day. And then you open like social media, maybe Instagram, where you're like so thankful for your vacation until you saw someone else's, or you're like so thankful for your house until you saw theirs, mm-hmm. or you're like, you thought your marriage was doing great and then you watched their anniversary reel and you're like, oh my goodness. And the reality is like nothing changed in your life. It's just that your comparison changed when you opened up that app. And, you know, psychologists have studied Olympic medalists. And one of the surprising findings is that bronze medalists often appear happier than silver medalists. Which is interesting. So the bronze medalist thinks, you know, I almost didn't make the podium. Whereas the silver medalist is thinking, I almost had gold. So it's the same podium, but different comparison. And so, you know, joy wasn't determined by the medal. It was determined by what they compared themselves to, whether it was they were comparing themselves to first place or fourth place. And so that just is so fascinating to think, wow, a bronze medalist is happier than a silver medalist.
0: Yeah.
1: And so it's just like comparison. It doesn't just change how you see others. It changes how you see yourself. And scripture tells us, as we talked about before, to fix our eyes on Jesus and not to measure ourselves against one another. And so Philippians 1, you know, what's happening is like there's some people who are upset that there's certain kinds of preachers and certain kinds of kind of expressions of these preachers that's rising up in the church. And so Paul addresses it in Philippians 1:15. He says, it's true that some preach Christ out of envy and rivalry, but others out of goodwill. The latter do so out of love, knowing that I'm put here for the defense of the gospel. The former preach Christ out of selfish ambition, not sincerely, supposing that they can stir up trouble for me while I'm in chains. But what does it matter? The important thing is that in every way, whether from false motives or true, Christ is preached. And because of this, I rejoice. Yes, I will continue to rejoice. He says rejoice twice again. But it's just interesting how comparison is not going to steal Paul's joy. And he doesn't want it to steal the Philippians' joy as well. But you can tell he knows they're being tempted by it because they're talking about these people who are preaching from false motives. And you know, what's their motivation? And Paul's like, you know what? Like, I'm not going to put the focus there. I'm not going to put focus on my imprisonment, my hunger, my poverty. I'm going to focus on the fact that this church brings me joy and the fact that the gospel is going forward, even amidst some really self-centered and immature preachers. And it's just like so convicting because it's so easy, you know, to compare ourselves to others, right? To others at work, others online. Like if I can make a confession as a pastor of like where it's easy for me to like give into this comparison stuff is, so our church, we planted it 16 years ago. We still meet in a high school. So we are preparing, we're renovating now what's going to become our permanent home. It's 2 miles directly north of the White House. It's a cathedral that we were entrusted with that we're doing. It's like over a $35 million renovation to renovate this. So it's going to be incredible for the long haul. But the reality is I've been doing portable church for 16 years. And one of the things that is easy for me to get is to like get jealous of other pastors who get into their permanent, we were church planners, who get into their permanent spaces much more quickly. And so like recently I was at a conference and I was working out, ran into a pastor friend who's like, their church is like not even 2 years old and they're moving into like a, they bought a department building and they're going to be in there within 6 months with like this huge space. And I'm like, man, like how easy it is for me to compare myself to people who are pastoring in a much cheaper context where it's less regulated, where they can just do things quicker than like the heart of DC. And I was just reminded of like how envy is one of the seven deadly sins, right? Envy is like wanting what another person has. And it's often the sin that's underneath comparison. So comparison is actually how envy gets expressed and it steals our joy. And Solomon says in Proverbs 14:30, a heart at peace gives life to the body, but envy rots the bones. And so it's like, wow, comparison, envy, like underneath that is insecurity. It's like forgetting my identities in Christ, like looking for validation externally. And the problem is when I'm constantly measuring my life against someone else's, I stop celebrating what God is doing in my life, in my unique story, in my unique context. And that's why Paul's letter is so convicting and what he says in chapter 4, when he's like, I've learned to be content whatever the circumstances. I know what it's to be in need. I know it's to have plenty. I've learned the secret of being content in every situation. And it's so convicting. And to learn the secret of being content. And it's like, how do I resist Zillow lust, right? How do I resist Instagram envy, LinkedIn jealousy, right? It's like, because if I'm not careful, like if I just like I'm on some of these sites without a guard up, like Zillow will cause me to despise my home. Instagram will get me to despise my life. LinkedIn will get me to despise my calling. And so I think it's just so important to have our guard up. You were saying before that somebody who called in was or sent a message in said that boredom was one of their barriers to joy. And I think that's like so true. And it's like one of the things I often say is that boredom breeds lust. And we know like all the sins of the world fall into three categories, it says in John, in 1 John 2, the lust of the eyes, the lust of the flesh, and the pride of life. And so it's like we have to be able to feed our minds with what is true so that boredom doesn't lead us, you know, away from God's purposes. I think it was Martin Luther that said, and this kind of gets to the point around, God, help me to control what's in my control. And, you know, he says, you can't keep birds from flying over your head, but you can keep them from making a nest in your hair. And it's like such a good challenge. I'm like, God, help me to, I can't avoid every tempting thought, but I can avoid allowing these temptations of comparison or boredom or whatever it may be to keep me from experiencing the joy that God has for me. So I think comparison is one of the big barriers. And I'd love to share a couple more if we have time.
0: Yeah, you know, every ad you see on TV is designed, I think, to create some level of dissatisfaction with you.
1: Absolutely, because it wants you to buy.
0: Yeah, wants you to get their product or service, or you know, your life could be better if. And then I think, well, media reinforces everything. I remember a particular shoe company. One of their ads, and I thought it was one of the worst ads ever, was the ad was, you don't win silver, you lose gold. It's like, whoa.
1: Wow.
0: You get to the finals in some Olympic competition and you didn't win silver, you lost gold. Oof.
1: Totally.
0: That's pretty, totally. That's why I thought that comment about winning the bronze medal, that's probably the happier person of the second and third place winners.
1: Yeah, I'm an Olympic medalist. Oh my gosh, I was on the podium. I got a medal for our country.
0: Right. You know? All right, Aaron, let's do another example. We've got time.
1: Yeah, so the second barrier, so I got three C's for this one. So the first one's comparison, first barrier to joy. And these barriers like pull at your heart. There's others that pull at your mind. And we're talking about anxieties when your mind and your heart are being pulled in different directions. So the first one is comparison. The second one is conflict. And by conflict, I'm talking about unresolved tension between two people that disrupts peace and damages relationship. And so we see in Philippians that there's some conflict going on. In fact, in chapter 4, Paul addresses it. He calls out two specific women, Euodia and Syntyche, who are like faithful partners in the gospel. They seem to be leaders in the church. But there's some drama going on between them. And it seems to have been going on for quite some time, and it seems to be threatening the unity of the church. And so like Paul is so committed to the unity of the church that he risks calling them out. Like he calls them out in verse 2 and 3 in the letter and appeals for them to come together and to have the same mind in the Lord. I think it's in Philippians 2. It is in Philippians 2, verse 5, where it's talking about, he says, in your relationships with one another, have the same mindset as Christ Jesus. And so conflict in and of itself is not a bad thing. Like you can't have a healthy relationship, a healthy church, healthy workplace if you don't have some level of conflict, because it means that you're contending for what's true, for what matters, that you're not just like pushing things under the rug. It means you're engaged. But the difference here is when the conflict doesn't quickly resolve itself and it's happening in the context of the church, because then it hinders the unity of the church that Christ died for. And so it says in Ephesians 4:3 that we have to make every effort to keep the unity through the bond of peace, the unity that God has accomplished for us through Christ Jesus. We don't create the unity, we have to protect it. And so one of the challenges for us, I think, is to not, like in our relationships with people, is to like not bring up stuff that happened a year or two ago that we just didn't have the courage to bring up in real time. Like I shared earlier in this segment, like the courage that this first-time guest had 2 weeks ago who came up to me and was like, hey, do you believe, does this church believe in counseling and that you can take medication, you know, for anxiety? And I was like, absolutely. And I went into the context. But if she didn't have the courage to risk having that potential conflict with me, she probably would have not come back again, because she would have put me in a category with people that, you know, preach against ever getting counseling. And so I think that like conflict can be a good thing if we keep short accounts with each other, we move towards stuff. That's how we grow as humans, healthy conflict. But the unresolved conflict, especially in close relationships, that's what steals our emotional capacity. That's what steals our relational capacity. That's what turns us inward rather than being external. And I just don't think we as the church can take ground offensively from the enemy when we're not united internally, which is why like how we deal with conflict is so important. Mm-hmm. And so conflict is one of them. And I think conflict happens, it says in James, it comes from it says quarrels come from the desires within us. I think that's James 4:2. It comes from pride, it comes from unforgiveness, unconfessed sin, and that leads to this conflict. And so the challenge is, you know, if we can go to Philippians 2, it's like in your relationships with one another, have the same mindset of Christ Jesus. He talks the verses before that, being like-minded, mm-hmm. having the same love. It doesn't mean like being uniform. Like it doesn't mean like everybody's the same. Like that's the beauty of the body of Christ. You come together from all different walks of life. We have over 80 nations in our church. People have a wow. lot of different life experiences, wow. but it's Jesus that unites us.
0: Yeah.
1: And so that unresolved tension is I think a challenge for us to not live in that.
0: Aaron, let me jump to break. We'll be right back with Pastor Aaron Graham.
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11: There's just no way. 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
1: Talking to Pastor Aaron Graham about unspeakable joy. We're looking at the book of Philippians. And also, Aaron, another joy drainer is when you have unresolved conflict in a relationship, a friendship, a spouse, a business relationship that can just quietly drain your joy.
2: Absolutely. Yeah. Comparison, conflict.
1: Yep.
2: The third one I wanted to share, I know we only have a few minutes, but is complaining. It's complaining is dwelling on what is wrong while forgetting what God has done. And so all of these comparison, conflict, complaining, they're all spoken to here in Philippians. But the complaining one, Philippians 2, 14 and 15, do everything without grumbling or arguing, so that you may become blameless and pure, children of God without fault in a warped and crooked generation. And I think that, you know, complaining often comes from fear. It comes from a place of disappointment. I often find pastorally that complaining, grumbling, arguing, it actually comes oftentimes from a place of unprocessed grief. So we're not really angry. We're actually like grieving something that we didn't experience growing up that we should have, like from our mom or from our dad or from a sibling. We weren't loved in the way that we should have been loved, or maybe we're grieving the loss of a relationship or loss of freedom and independence or the loss of like what you felt like you should have experienced by this stage in life. And so, you know, the good thing about Paul here is like he teaches us that it's okay, kind of like David, to experience the whole range of human emotions. And so like Paul was grieving throughout Philippians. Like he was grieving that he was separated from the Philippians in chapter 1. He was grieving about the possibility of losing Epaphroditus in chapter 2. He talks about that in chapter 2. He grieves those who were enemies of the cross in chapter 3. And then he grieves this conflict that's dividing the church in chapter 4. And so I think the more courage that we have to move towards the grief that we have in our life, the more we will be able to experience pure and authentic joy. The more we'll be able to step into the future and not allow the past to hold us back. And sometimes when we're grumbling, that's a sense of being discontent. That's how the Israelites were in the wilderness. Like they kept looking backwards towards Egypt, and instead of trusting the God that was leading them forward, they were complaining that the manna wasn't enough, that the miracles were not enough. And so that's a challenge. Like do everything. This is like, once again, it's like, don't be anxious about anything. Rejoice in the Lord always. And it's like, do everything without grumbling. These are commands, and they're challenging. And the reality is like, we can't do any of these apart from Christ. Like if you just try with your own effort to just like be more holy, to just complain less and be less anxious, like you can't do it. It has to happen through the power of the Holy Spirit, through you being reminded of who you are in Christ. And so that's my prayer for all of you who are listening right now, is just that God would fill you with unspeakable joy, that you would know who you are in Christ Jesus, that you would know that you are a saint in Christ Jesus. That's how so many of these epistles begin. Philippians starts by saying, to all God's holy people in Christ Jesus. And that's who you are as a son or a daughter of God. You've been washed, you've been set apart, you've been declared righteous by Jesus through the power of the Holy Spirit. And so don't forget who you are. It says in Philippians 3, you're a citizen of heaven. And so may that encourage you today. Whatever anxiety you might be experiencing, may you have the courage to face that which is within your control, and the courage to accept the things that are out of your control, and the wisdom to know the difference. So thank you guys for tuning in. Thanks, Bill, for letting me join you guys today around this. It's such an important topic around anxiety and joy.
1: I couldn't agree more. Aaron, thank you once again. You've had a very busy day, and you've spent part of it with us. So have a lovely evening with your family, and have a good dinner and get a good night's sleep.
2: Thank you, Bill. Take care.
1: You bet. Pastor Aaron Graham has been our guest. That wraps up our show for the day and for the week. Thank you for supporting Faith Radio. See you next week.

0: God is trustworthy. He can be believed to mean what he says, and every promise that he makes, he is going to fulfill. Hey, my name's Kim. This is Faith Radio. And while you might know that in your head, God is trustworthy, sometimes life gets in the way, and there are places and spaces in life where, even though you know intellectually that God is trustworthy, in reality, you're having a hard time trusting him with something. Maybe it's with the outcome of a diagnosis. Maybe it's in the area of your finances and your work and your job situation. Maybe it's a relationship that you are hoping and praying goes differently, and it's really hard to hand that over. You're not alone. If you want to build resilient trust in God, well, we have a great opportunity to join together for some messages and videos Susie Larson and other friends of the ministry made. Text TRUST to 877-933-2484.
1: Are you feeling isolated? Maybe even unloved? Well, Billy Graham reminded us often there is someone who cares. He created you, he loves you, and desperately wants to be part of your life.
2: God loves you as though you were the only person in the whole world. You are important to God, and he sent his son to die on the cross for you.
1: Why would God make an incredible sacrifice like that for you and me?
2: All of us are sinners, and the word sin means lawbreaker. 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
1: 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We can tell you more.
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4: This is Carter Conlon. Psalm 119, verse 126. It is time for you to act, O Lord, for they have regarded your law as void. That is my prayer now. God, it's time for you to act. It's time for you to take your right hand out of your bosom once again and show your power to another generation. You and I are living in a time when so many are hurting, so many are struggling, and so many are waiting again for the stirring of the water. I don't want to settle for a powerless presentation of Jesus Christ. I want to see his name honored again in this generation. I want to see him working with power among the people. Let this also become the cry of your own heart. Ask God to reveal his power, his mercy, and his presence through you to a generation that desperately needs him once again. They're waiting for the touch of God. Let it be your life that God chooses to use. It's time to pray.
5: I am convinced that the root cause of virtually every problem that every human has is lack of identity in Jesus. I really, really believe that. And so there are two basic types of identity.
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8: Calling all moms of teenagers. Have I got some encouragement to download for you today? 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And we provide resources like a podcast that's listened to in 130 countries and live events. 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I'd love to see you and your tween daughter there. Get tickets at mytruegirl.com. Anyway, this True Girl mom, she was just so burdened and discouraged. Her sweet tween daughter is turning 13 and the relationship is simply changing. Her daughter says things that are, I guess, well, let me say it like this mom did. The words this mom used to describe her daughter were rebellious, impulsive, and moody. Can you identify? This mom was discouraged. She was sad. I mean, she's a mom who's devoted so much time to discipling her daughter, and she had hopes. She was hoping the teen years would look more like her daughter moving toward responsibility, maturity. And she told me she was hoping these years would be fun. Well, today I want to give you, as the parent of a teen, two words. These are words that you need to raise your daughter or your son. Hi, I'm Dana Gresh. You're listening to Revive Our Hearts Weekend. Thanks for joining me. Okay, here are my two words. Are you ready? First one is courage. That's right, courage. You need it in your parenting, especially when you get to those teen years. I mean, there's a lot to be afraid of for our kids. But God can give you the grace to rise above all of it. And we're going to talk about that today. The second word is compassion. You'll need God's Spirit to guide you in knowing the difference between having compassion for the learning curve, for hormones, new responsibilities, and becoming who God wants your teen to be. Because sometimes we redirect, maybe even discipline our children. Other times we act with compassion. Courage and compassion. I think parents need them both, especially when they're raising teens. But honestly, it really does apply to any stage of a child's life. So let's dive in, starting with courage. Why courage? Well, courage is the ability to do what you need to do in spite of your fears. Nancy DeMoss-Wolgemuth and I discussed some of the fears parents have and face. This conversation happened around my book, Lies Girls Believe in the Truth That Sets Them Free. Here's Nancy.
9: Now, I still think in some moms' hearts, there's a fear of discussing things like gender, depression, eating disorders, boys, and other things in age-appropriate, truth-oriented ways.
8: Mm-hmm. You know, I identify with that because I had a tremendous fear of talking to my children about sex because my heart had been bloodied and broken by sex. And I think as my children became tweens and the topic needed to be discussed, I was so afraid because my own healing just wasn't quite complete yet. And if I bring that up, I'm going to mess it up.
9: Mm-hmm, mm-hmm.
8: And so the fear is a really big thing.
9: And one of the things God wants to do through this resource, I think, is to release them from those fears.
8: Yeah. One of my favorite passages to release me from fear is 2 Timothy 1:7, which says, God does not give me a spirit of fear, but of power and love and a sound mind. And you know what? I wore that Bible verse out over and over until my heart was strong enough to overcome the fear and to talk to my children about the things I was afraid of discussing. And I'm not saying, Nancy, that there's not discernment.
9: Sure.
8: Is my child ready for this part of the conversation? Is my child ready for this topic? But I really want to challenge moms. Make sure that when you're saying, no, they're not ready, that it is out of discernment from God's Spirit.
9: Not out of fear.
8: Not out of fear.
9: Did you find, as you talked to moms, that some of them thought, my girl isn't at risk
8: Oh,
9: like other girls are?
8: That was the third lie. The third lie was, so I asked moms the first few focus groups, I said, okay, I want to know, do you think today's tween girls are more likely to believe lies than when you were a tween girl? 80% of them said yes, mm-hmm. which I thought was pretty accurate. And then I'd say, what about your daughter? Is your daughter more prone to believe lies than you are? 80% of them said no. And I thought,
10: so everybody else's girls are more prone, but not theirs.
8: I thought, okay, this can't be right. So the third or fourth focus group, I said, let's try something different to the team. I said, let's try this. Let's ask them those same questions. And then I asked them, okay, tell me about your daughter when it comes to the topic of submission and obedience. How's she doing in that area? And that's when kind of the floodgates opened and moms would tell me these stories. Oh, my daughter treats my husband like a brother, not her father. My daughter throws tantrums when we try to set boundaries. You know, lots of submission and obedience problems. So we would discuss that for maybe 15 minutes or so. And then I'd say, I want to reposit a question. Is your daughter more likely to believe lies than you were? And suddenly the answer changed and they realized, oh, yeah, she is. But what that identified for me was this, is that as moms, we really can have a stronghold of pride in thinking everyone else's daughter is at risk, but mine's not.
10: And maybe just naivete, just not having your eyes open. And the Lord wants your eyes to be opened as a mom to know how to lead, how to guide your daughter.
8: I want to say, here's the problem with that lie. You are going to miss important cues to identify where lies are at work in your daughter's life.
10: And that's why you as a mom or as a grandmom or as a spiritual mom in some young woman's life, you're going to find that lies girls believe, and the Mom's Guide to Lies Girls Believe is an incredible resource to help identify where lies are at work in these girls' lives and to help these girls identify those lies and, even more importantly, the truth that sets them free.
8: You can hear more from my conversation with Nancy at the link in the transcript of this program. 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Now, if you have a teenage daughter, I want to just say, be sure to point her to the Wonder app. This is something I'm so passionate about. It's an app that we designed to get your daughter into the Word and to get God's Word into her. It's going to help her reject cultural lies, embrace her identity in Christ, understand Scripture, build a daily Bible reading habit, and live rooted in the biblical truth that God means for her to live in. 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Our hope is that she'll develop a wonder for the Word of God as she uses it. 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So, we do a lot of girl talk here at Revive Our Hearts, as you've probably noticed, but what about our boys? Erin Davis and her husband Jason wrote Lies Boys Believe and the Truth That Sets Them Free. In this conversation, she's joined by author and mom and grandmom, Joy McLean. They recorded this for Erin's podcast, The Deep Well.
11: I'm super hesitant to give parenting advice. I always say I'm a cracked pot raising cracked pots. So I don't share the things we do as examples of we're getting it all right, because we are not. We are sinners raising sinners. But something I started several years ago was mornings with mom. When you have multiples, it's very hard for them to get one-on-one time, and they all crave it. So on Thursday mornings, on a rotating basis, one of them gets to have mornings with mom. So we get up very early, we go to the coffee shop, we walk outside if we have capacity, and it's that they love food, they can get a big old cinnamon roll if they want it in mornings with mom, and it's just that opportunity to connect one-on-one. The cell phone is absolutely a battleground. I've often thought, certainly my parents had parenting challenges. Their parents had parenting challenges. I mean, I'm not worried about my sons getting polio, but I am very worried about them being infected with the lies that are coming through phones. And you can only regulate it so much. We do. My sons will tell you they are the only ones with those kinds of rules that we have at our house, which I know not to be true. But it is a place where I think that verse in 1 Peter we read certainly applies. Be sober-minded. be vigilant. Your enemy, the devil, is prowling around and he is devouring many hearts and minds through that seemingly neutral device. And it is. Cell phones are morally neutral, but there is a lot that comes in through them that isn't. So that's really a place where we have to stand and fight. Unfortunately, our family has experienced what can come through those phones, even in a moment of just turning our attention away. So it's an area of prayer. And cell phones aren't going away. So we have to learn how to navigate them and how to help our boys navigate them.
12: So what areas and how does it play out? Aaron talked about not on my watch. Mm-hmm. You know, prayer obviously is such an important element of that, you know, to pray for our little guys by name. But what does it look like in your home? What does that look like when you're dealing with the spiritual trajectory for your little guys? What are you doing?
11: How do you do it, Joy?
12: Oh, prayer. Mm. I mean, I think just keeping the relationship with my boys, that means going to a lot of sporting events.
11: Absolutely.
12: And that means cheering them on when I don't understand what's going on. You did such a great job. And spending time with them and not always making it about my agenda when I'm with them.
11: Yeah.
12: You know, it's not about what I want to do. What do they like? One of them loves to pitch. Like, he loves baseball. He loves it. Loves to pitch. So I have to actually pitch the ball. That's important. But I just found, you know, stepping into their world and, but that prayer element.
11: Yeah.
12: Just speaking their name in the presence of our Savior. There's something so sweet. And to pray over them, like when they're spending the night, put my hand on their head and let them hear my voice, mm-hmm. speak their name in the throne of heaven. It's got to be some powerful thing. And sometimes when my knees let me, I will actually get on my knees so they have that visual.
11: Yeah.
12: Of just surrender over
11: That's good.
12: Them.
11: Helen Jones, who's connected to the Ministry of Revive Our Hearts, I've heard her say the parenting mantra, pray it, don't say it, when related to adult children, which is so good. I mean, sometimes we need to say it too. But my boys, as they've gotten older, I've noticed they've said at times, will you pray for me, Mom? Because there has been now this many, many years of me praying for them. And I am the product of a praying mama. And scripture indicates that God's ear is attentive to praying mamas. Now, God's ear is attentive to the more than praying mamas. But I think of Hannah. I think of others, that these women that just cried out on behalf of men and boys. And God listened. So that can feel like throwing a cotton ball at a bonfire, but it is not. It is actually, I think, our most effective weapon in this fight.
12: It is. And I tell you something, I prayed for my beloved, my husband, for 22 years. And actually, he said men are just big little boys. Mm. That's what he always says. So my husband, my beloved, was an alcoholic, just a raging alcoholic. Our marriage, of course, was in crisis. At the time, we had 3 kids, and it just affected every area of your life. And I was bound and determined not to give up. And the only thing I could do, I cannot control him. I cannot be the Holy Spirit to him, but I could pray. And there's a lot of lessons in there that I had to learn. But I learned just that consistency in prayer. It took 22 years, over 2 decades of praying, asking the Lord. And of course he saw. And God hears those prayers. So mm-hmm. I just want to encourage you, if you know a prodigal, little guy, big guy, mid-age guy, little boy, man, do not cease in your praying.
11: Yeah.
12: Keep praying and storming the gates of heaven.
11: Yeah, we can and should parent, but we can only parent to a point, and then the Holy Spirit takes over and works in the true heart and mind transformation of our sons. But we get the joy of partnering with the work of the Spirit. Nobody wants our boys to be in love with Jesus more than Jesus himself through the work of his Spirit. We get the joy of partnering in the Spirit and praying for that. And I have a women's Bible study group that meets in my home weekly. And a few weeks ago, I don't even know how we got here, but we started talking about our boys of all ages that are not with the Lord. Many in serious patterns of addiction, some cutting their moms out of their life because their moms are truth speakers, some grown up in the truth, but now wrestling with that. Lots of tears shed in that circle, but also just a commitment reaffirming a commitment with each other. We're going to keep praying. These are our boys. We're going to pray for them together. We're going to trust God to do exceedingly abundantly more than we ask or imagine, that no addict is too far gone for the Lord. No prodigal is too far gone for the Lord. And that circle could be repeated wherever there are women. There are also young men that we are attached to, that we are grieving over some of their choices, but we're not left without power. We have the Lord of hosts, all the power of his to tap into. So I love that you encourage us to keep praying. It matters.
13: That's my friend, Aaron Davis, speaking with Joy McLean about prayer as a tool, dare I say a weapon, in the Christian parent's arsenal. I started out today talking about two words, courage and compassion. And I think prayer is a great way to grow both of those things in our hearts. As you pray, the Spirit gives you courage, but he also warms your heart with compassion for your teen, for their friends, for their school, for all the different areas that can be fraught with danger and temptation. Prayer helps a parent take their teen before the only one who can really do something about it, Jesus. Courage and compassion are characteristics of the woman who's walking closely with God. Nancy DeMoss Wolgemuth talked about that in a series she taught on the virtuous woman, the excellent wife described in Proverbs 31. Here's Nancy.
14: When you were growing up, did you ever feel like your mother had eyes in the back of her head? You thought, how does she know? How did she see? Well, according to Proverbs chapter 31, moms are kind of supposed to have eyes in the back of their head. Now, it doesn't exactly say that, but we're going to look at a verse that makes me think of that phrase. Proverbs chapter 31, verse 27. This virtuous woman, this woman of noble character, the scripture tells us in verse 27, she watches over the ways or the affairs of her household, and she does not eat the bread of idleness. Look at that word, she watches. This is a woman who is watchful. She knows what's going on. She's alert. She's tuned to what's happening around her. She's not just letting her family grow up. She is watching as they grow up. She's watching what happens around her. She's like a watchman. If a man has a job being a night guard at a building, a place of business, or a large home, his job is to make sure that no one comes in or out of those gates without him knowing what's going on. It's his job to watch. It's his job to keep his eyes open. He's not supposed to go to sleep on the job. You say, that's right, when you're a mom, you're never allowed to sleep, right? Well, that's not what this passage is saying, but it is saying that she has a watchful eye. She watches over the affairs, the ways of her household. She's alert to the condition of her home. She knows what's going on. She knows the needs of her family. She knows the temperature, the climate of her home. She's tuned to changes in her children's lives. And by the way, moms, this is one way you can help your husband, because some of these things you're going to be alert to before he is. Women being more typically relationally tuned, you may pick up on some of these things or on an issue in one of your children's lives, a seed you see developing that you're concerned about. And part of being your husband's helper may be that you bring this to his attention. Now, that doesn't mean you nag him about it. It doesn't mean you're the Holy Spirit in his life. And you think before you say it, and you wait to see if it's God's time and to make sure that you're perceiving it correctly. But as you're watchful, you're being a helper to your husband. You're being a helper to your family. Here's a woman who, as she watches over the ways of her household, she doesn't miss anything. She's alert to the details of what's happening in her family. Not so she can be the controller of her family, but so she can be a better servant to her family. So she can better minister to their needs. If you don't know what your family's needs are, how can you minister to them? Now, watching over the ways of your household may be as practical as noticing that your 8-year-old's pants are almost up to his knees. He's growing. He needs some longer breeches. That's a practical way that you watch over the ways of your household. It may mean watching over what they eat. and noticing that if your children are having too much sugar, that this is affecting them behaviorally, and alert to the fact that some children just can't handle as much sugar. So watching their diet, their intake, watching over the ways of your household. But it's a lot easier to watch over the physical aspects of your household than it is to watch over the spiritual aspects of your household. To be tuned to what's happening in your children's hearts. I sometimes ask parents of children, and especially as the children are getting older, as they're approaching the teenage years, do you still have your child's heart? Does your child have your heart? What's happening with your child's heart? As a mom, you want to be attentive and alert to what's happening in your child's heart. Now, some of this you can't know by looking. But I'll tell you what, as you pray for your children, and as you're in the Word, the Holy Spirit will help you know what you might not otherwise be able to know. God will give you wisdom. God will give you insight into what's happening in the lives of your children. He'll show you what to watch out for. That's why, as a mom, you can't do this alone. Parenting and being a wife, being a virtuous woman is something that you do by walking in the power of the Holy Spirit. He's the one who enables you to do this. So here, particularly thinking of a wife and a mom, she's alert to who her children's friends are. I asked a mom the other day, are you pleased with the friends that your children are choosing? And the mom knew the answer. She knew who her children's friends were. And she knew what kind of influence those friends were having on her children's lives. She's a mom who's watching well over the ways of her household. Moms need to know, you need to know what your children are reading, what they're watching on television. Someone said to me the other day, they were in someone else's home, and they said, that TV's on an awful lot in that home. I wonder if that mom realizes the influence that's coming into those children's lives. Watching well over what the children are watching, what they're listening to, what they're wearing. Moms, are you watching well to the ways of your household? God gave you the responsibility, as long as those children are under your authority, under your roof, God gave you the responsibility to watch well to their ways, to know when they're coming and when they're going and what they're doing. Your children, probably at a certain age, will come to the point where they aren't real excited about you knowing everything that they're doing and where they are and who they're with, but that's your job. Now, not again so that you can be micromanaging every detail of your children's lives. And one of the challenges as your children get older is letting them go. But if you have watched well to the ways of your household when your children were young, then you'll find as your children get older that you better be able to release them. Watching well to the habits, the activities of your family members, the spiritual development of your children, the climate of your home. You may notice that it's just getting to the point where everybody is going so many different directions that your family is not really having talk time, time to just be together. And you may need to say, look, we need some time as a family. We need some time when we close the door, we turn off the TV, we send the other friends home. There's a time to open your door for hospitality, and there's a time to say, our family needs to be together. We've been coming and going too much. That's watching well to the ways of your home. And of course, you're not doing this independently of your husband. You're doing it in partnership with him.
15: 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Today covered the upper parenting years. Next week, later seasons like grandparenting and the difficult time that may come for many, widowhood. God has some wonderful purposes for us, even in that difficult season. I hope you'll join us. Thanks for listening today. I'm Dana Gresh. We'll see you next time for Revive Our Hearts Weekend. 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
16: 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I'm Wyatt, spending some time with you. Thank you for tuning in. I want to encourage you by going to the book of Timothy, 1 Timothy chapter 4, verses 7 and 8. Here's what it says: have nothing to do with irreverent, silly myths. Rather, train yourself for godliness. For while bodily training is of some value, godliness is of value in every way, as it holds promise for the present life and also for the life to come. I like to exercise. I've been running a lot lately. In fact, I ran a half marathon recently. It's incredible for your body. It's an amazing feeling. But there's so much more joy and benefit that comes from reading scripture, getting into God's word. We can train our body, sure, but are we training ourselves spiritually every single day as well? That is what will not only last in this lifetime, but in the lifetime to come. Also, connecting faith to life, this is Faith Radio.
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0: and by what your life demonstrates that you believe. 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
3: When God called Hosea to be a prophet, his first command was for Hosea to take a wife of harlotry and children of harlotry. Go take to yourself a wife of whoredom and have children of whoredom, for the land commits great whoredom by forsaking the Lord. Hosea met and married Gomer, and they had three children. Then Gomer abandoned her family to chase after other men. Before long, she was turned into a slave. Though she had committed adultery and deserted Hosea, God told Hosea to go after her. Hosea paid 15 shekels of silver and 1.5 homers of barley. He told Gomer that she was to stay with him for many days, no longer playing the harlot chasing after other men, and he would be faithful to her. Bible scholars are in disagreement over whether Gomer was already a harlot when Hosea married her, or whether she was merely inclined in that direction. We know that Hosea loved her, so there was something about her that drew him to her. And since it doesn't mention her physical beauty, it must have been something else that attracted him to her. Gomer had a good life, a husband who loved her, children to adore, but she wanted more. The sensual pleasure she sought were temporal. The love she sought from the other lovers came with a price. She became a slave to them. Gomer committed adultery. The penalty for adultery was death. Hosea could have had her stoned. Instead, he took her back and even paid her price. What a beautiful picture of love that redeems the sinner. I'm Sharon Wilharm, host of All God's Women and author of The Amazing Crab Alley Revival, a Southern historical story about Victorian church ladies. 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
6: I had a professor in graduate school who said, yeah, marriage is like that old grandfather clock. And for those of you that don't know what a grandfather clock is, it's that thing at the end of the hall in your grandmother's house that, you know, two big dumbbells or what do you call them? And you would pull those and it would wind. Marriage is like that grandfather clock. If you don't go wind it up every once in a while, it just runs out of energy. It just stops.

0: 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I'm Ann Wilson.
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0: okay.
1: that you might find surprising. 40% of divorces are now between people 50 years old and older.
0: That is surprising.
1: Yeah, here's another one. The divorce rates have almost tripled in recent decades of people age 65
0: and
1: older.
0: What is happening?
1: We're going to find out. We've got Ron Deal in the room.
2: Hey, guys.
1: Not that you've gone through this, but there's a term for it now, right, Ron?
2: It's called the gray divorce.
0: This is gray as in color gray.
2: That's right.
1: Yeah, I mean, it's so prevalent that there is now a term.
2: Mm-hmm.
1: Explain it, first of all, and then let's talk about what's going on.
2: Well, first of all, let me ask you a question.
1: Uh-oh.
2: Because I have to say, as I was prepping for this conversation, I was surprised by some of the things that I discovered. I've been hearing about the gray divorce for over a decade now. Hmm. Family sociologists have been tracking this and looking at it and studying it. And essentially, over the last 15 years in the United States, there's only one group of people in which the divorce rate has risen, and it's those over 50 years of age. The other cohorts' ages have begun to decline a little bit, but 50 and over, it's gone up.
0: Tripled?
1: 65 and over.
2: That's right. Tripled. I'm glad we came back to that because it scares everybody. Is this the end of us? Like if you're married and you're over 50, are you going to... What? No, actually, here's the perspective we need to keep in mind. Still, even though it's tripled, the divorce rate for couples over 50 is half of what it is for couples under 50.
0: See, that's reassuring.
2: That is reassuring. It's important. Like,
1: but there's a trend.
2: I think there's a trend.
1: Moving up.
2: And I thought, here was my assumption before I did my preparation. My assumption was it's 30, 35, 40 year marriages that are finally unraveling and coming to an end. Would you?
1: Yeah,
0: sure.
2: You kind of had that assumption too. Actually, no. That's a very small percentage. That's a third of all of these 50 and over gray divorces. It's people married for a really long period of time. Two thirds of them are blended family remarried couples.
0: That caught your attention.
2: Absolutely.
1: So they're married 10, 15,
2: That's
1: 20
2: right.
1: years.
2: Maybe 6 years.
1: Yeah.
2: I think the gray divorce phenomenon has more to do with blended family dynamics than it does necessarily long-term marriages that unravel. So there's a little bit of both.
1: Yeah.
2: Two-thirds are remarriages for one or both partners, blended families. They got adult kids, grandkids, the whole bit. And only a third of them are long-term marriages that finally come apart.
1: But if you're listening right now and you're a blended family and you're over 50, that's a scary stat.
2: It's a little striking. Yeah.
1: Two-thirds.
0: Yeah. So we don't want to scare our listeners.
2: Yeah. No, the point is be aware and be intentional.
0: Right. Yeah, intentional. Because all of us, no matter how long we've been married, as we say all the time here on this program, we drift toward isolation.
2: That's right.
0: If we are not intentional to bring ourselves back, this is something that can happen to any single couple.
2: There's actually been some research where they talked to those long-term couples and they said, why did your marriage come apart after 30, 40 years? And about 20% of them said, it's because we just drifted. We just sort of pulled apart from each other over time. And we know that's a real thing.
1: Mm-hmm. Right.
2: I mean, couples with young kids, you guys have talked about this.
0: Yeah.
2: You know, the kids, you're so wound up in caretaking and going.
0: There's
2: and
0: no time for the two of you.
2: Exactly. And if you sort of settle your marriage, and let me say what I mean by that, you stabilize your marriage is a better way of saying it, in activity around the kids. Like you and I, we're not quite sure how to do that, but we know how to do life with children and we can get by. Well, kids go away. They grow up. Life changes. You get to a new season and then you're really strangers.
0: You feel like I don't even know you. As you said, you're a stranger to me.
2: And that is a reality for a lot of couples. Nan and I, let's push pause. Our testimony outlined in The Mindful Marriage. I don't know that we're classic drift. I would say we loved deeply and intensely, and we fought deeply and intensely, and never could really get past those arguments and those issues. And so somewhere around the 30-year mark, we've been married 40 years now, but somewhere around the 30-year mark, it's sort of all came to a head, and we were like, we have got to push into this in a very significant way. And thank God, by His grace and mercy, we're in a completely different place now than we ever have been. So I get this. I mean, I really understand how good, well-intentioned people wake up one day and go, I don't know how to be married to you anymore. Here's what I really want our listeners. I don't think that represents bad people.
1: Right.
2: God haters, you know, I mean, vicious folks. They're just finally throwing their marriage to the trash can. I think it's a lot of really well-intended Christian people included who are trying is just sort of stuck in a rut. And that ultimately gets to a place where they go, I just don't know how to do this. Maybe we should quit.
0: Let me ask you, Ron, have we discovered, I mean, I've read, and you probably know the stats better than I do, that 70% of divorces are being initiated by women.
2: Mm-hmm.
0: Is that true?
2: That is true.
0: 70%. So when it comes to this age group over 50 or so, are a lot of those being initiated by women?
2: We call them walk-away wives. That's the phenomenon that you're referring to. And I think it's a reality. I'm not sure how many of the gray divorces are walk-away wife situations. I do know the dynamic could be at play in a situation where somebody's just frustrated and she's been fighting for more in the relationship for a long time, and then she just gives up the fight, right? And at that point, she's done. And by the way, when we try to save marriages that are in that place, by the time somebody gets to the, I'm really done, it's like super hard to save because she's fought for so long, she has no more fight left.
0: There's no hope left.
2: Right. And so we always want to hold out for hope and repair and restoration of that relationship.
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1: Talk about, what do you think the contributing factors are to couples at 50, 60, maybe 10 years married, maybe 30, 40 years married, but they say, I quit?
2: Okay, so I think there's two stories here. The long-term marriages, those are the ones that they've found themselves in a rut and haven't found their way out. Or, of course, there's always circumstances where somebody has an affair, right, or somebody just sort of completely gives up on the relationship and the other person tries and tries. And those narratives happen for couples married 30, 40 years, just like they happen for couples married 2 or 3 years.
1: Right.
2: So there's that story. The other story is that big bulk of these gray divorces that have something to do with the complexity of living in a blended family, multi-generational remarriage situation. And there's a lot that we could unpack. Everything from, wow, you and I got married at 60 and we both had really difficult first marriages and this seemed like the great fit. And actually, you and I do get along really well. It's adult children. It's former spouses. It's now we don't know how to navigate the space of parenting the kids that are still, hovering in orbit around our relationship. And those blended family complexities, as we've talked about so many times on this program before, get in the way of the couple really thriving in their relationship.
1: Yeah, I even wonder how many blended marriages are a guy or gal comes from a former marriage, has kids, and marries a woman or guy who's never been married.
2: Mm-hmm.
1: So that person comes in thinking, this is going to be awesome, not understanding you married into a complex world with kids and cousins, right?
2: Yes.
1: I mean, it's both the and, yes. But if you didn't know that that's the world you're stepping into, it's a shock.
2: Yeah, can be a rude awakening.
1: Yeah. Mm. What about just the boredom that can creep into a marriage over decades? Mm. I mean, I'm not acting like we'd never experienced that.
2: Yeah.
1: You become empty nesters, and for a year, you're like, this is awesome.
2: Yeah. Yes.
1: No kids, they're off on their own. Yeah, and you're like, this house hasn't been quiet in years. Mm-hmm. And maybe Ann didn't feel this, but for me, it was like, this is wonderful.
0: It felt very sad to me.
1: Yeah. I knew she was going to say that. But then even after 18 months or so, it feels sort of sad to me too. It's like, wow, it's very quiet.
2: Yes.
1: Let's get a dog.
2: Yes.
1: You know, but then if you don't really work on the relationship, the next thing you know, you are just drifting.
2: Yes.
1: Because isn't something pulling you together.
2: You're hitting on something really important. That quiet in the house pushes to the surface. This is all about you and me now.
1: Yep.
2: And
1: yeah,
2: what do we talk about? And I will say, Nan and I have lots of great conversation. She's very vocal. I'm pretty expressive with emotions and all kinds of things. I'm not afraid to share any of that. But after 40 years, what else there is there new to talk about? Like, you have to work at
1: yeah,
2: this.
1: You do.
2: Like, you've got to find something, not just what's happening in the news or whatever the crisis of the day is, but something of substance. Mm-hmm. Family Life has said this for 50 years now. Marriage is by nature entropic. It runs out of energy. I don't care how long you've been married, how well you know each other, how much you love each other. It takes energy. And me contributing and you contributing, us trying to find our way to that. So the quiet in the house is lovely at first, and then it's a bit scary. Like, wow, this is about us. For somebody listening right now and you have younger kids, what I would say is, keep the energy going. You know, that's why date night's so important. That's why a little couple devotional time where you connect to keep the energy in your marriage going, because you can just give all your energy to children and activities and Instagram. And then you wake up one day and you're like, I don't even know where to begin with you.
0: I talk to countless couples that are right there. They've put the kids, and we all know it's overwhelming when your kids are little under your roof, of the activities of school, of the dynamics of relationship that you're constantly talking about. And it's very, very easy to let your relationship with your spouse kind of, you let it go a little bit and place it to the side. And we're saying, put God at the very front, then your spouse, because you're exactly right, Ron. If you have not had a conversation with your husband because you're so busy with the kids, after a while, you don't know what to say. Mm-hmm. We've had couples come up to us say, we don't even know how to talk anymore besides what's happening in the world today. Hmm. We don't know how to go deeper. And that's pretty common.
2: If you've had a disappointing relationship at some point in your life, again, 2/3 of these great divorces is a remarriage for somebody forming a blended family with multiple generations, and you have been burned before.
1: Hmm.
2: You may be listening to us right now going, yeah, boy, I tried that. Mm. It didn't work. The first marriage, it cost me a lot. That feels really risky to me. And I just want to say, yes, it is risky. And that's what investing in marriage involves on for everybody. But for you in particular, there's something, a residue on your heart that is about self-protection. And so you kind of wall up and pull back rather than leaning in and opening up yourself to your partner. And that comes with a risk and a cost.
1: And some of it could be sit down with a counselor.
0: Mm-hmm. Oh, yeah.
1: I mean, there's part of the great divorce thing. It could be, man, we've been married 40 years. Counseling is not going to help at this
2: point. What's the point?
1: We went to a counselor in year 38.
2: Yes. Yeah.
1: And I remember saying to him on the first day there, it was a 5-hour session because I needed a lot of help. But I remember at the end when he's giving me my assignment, I said, man, I should have been here 30 years ago. And he goes, you're here now.
2: Yes.
1: Let's go.
2: Amen.
1: And I'm like, man, stuff I didn't unpack from my childhood that I should have, I now am doing it. And I think it in some ways kept us from gray divorce. It's like, okay, the next 20 can be better than the last 30 because we got somebody to help us, a third party that's got a faith component to it, says, I'm going to help you and God's going to help you. Let me navigate you through that. That can change everything.
2: We have been to counselors so many times throughout our life. Part of what you're looking for there is somebody to help you recognize your rut.
1: Yep.
2: And jump out of that rut. I really think when you're in the rut, you can't see how tall the walls are.
1: Yeah.
2: You don't know how deep you are in this thing.
1: Even when your spouse tells you, you can't see it.
2: You can't.
1: Yeah.
2: Absolutely. You get stuck in that space and you're sort of like, I don't even know what to do anymore. Because in my mind, I've tried everything I know to do. That's why it's a rut. So seeing somebody, talking to somebody is often just about getting some perspective on what's happening so that you have new choices that become available to you.
1: I mean, what else, Ron, would you say, or Ian, if a couple's listening and they're like, we're headed there.
2: Mm.
1: We're not getting divorced, but mm-hmm. I could see us possibly feeling that, mm-hmm. or would it feel the isolation, the drift, blended or not? They're year 20, 30, 40, or maybe year 10, 5, but they're in their 50s and 60s, and they feel this, you know, we're roommates. Mm. We live here. We've been married for years. We're really roommates. There's not intimacy, and I'm not talking sexual. There's just not.
0: Well, maybe both.
1: There's nothing really magical here anymore. And again, I'm not going to say it's going to be magical like it was when you're newlyweds, but there's nothing really. I don't want to run home. I'm here. Mm-hmm. I'll go watch TV. You go watch TV. I'm not going anywhere. But man, if we don't change something, I feel like I could be a statistic.
2: Conventional wisdom, stuff you hear from the pulpit and sometimes in a lot of marriage books, I hate to say it, but would say something like, you need to tell your spouse what you're fret. If you're in that spot, I've been there. Mm. That's the last thing you want to do because you do not feel, there's no safety in the relationship. You guys have fought about this 100 times. Mm. For you to say, you know what, our marriage stinks and is probably just going to be another blow up. Rather, first of all, go to your knees in prayer, begin to search and really ask God, what is it you're requiring of me? To me, this is speck versus log stuff. Matthew chapter 7. It's so easy to see it. The other person's doing wrong that you're so frustrated with. You need to refocus and start saying, what are the logs in my eye that I can do something about so I can bring a better me? Again, this is the material that we've discovered that has changed our marriage that we put into the Mindful Marriage book. It is a refocusing on who I am and what I can bring that's different. But then I also want to say, as we just discussed, go talk to somebody. Sit down with somebody who can help bring a little perspective to the process. Maybe you're going to go as a couple, or maybe you're just going to go as an individual. But you need some sort of perspective or an intervention from outside your coupleness. When you're really in the trenches and stuck, something outside of you is helpful to offer a spark, you know, a new perspective, a new thought, a new idea, so that you're just not ending up in the same rut.
1: Mm. Yeah. And, you know, something just hit me is the book of Revelation, when Jesus says to the church, I think it's Ephesus.
2: You've lost your first love.
1: Yeah. So he says to the church, you've lost your first love. And then what's he telling them to do?
2: Repent.
1: Repent.
2: Remember and do the things that you did at first.
1: Yeah. And so, I mean, obviously that's a walk with God. You know, when we first found Jesus, we're passionate and, you know, we're reading the word and we're praying. I mean, all those things you were doing, I think he's saying sort of that. But I think in a love relationship, he's like, okay, so you're 50 years old and it's dead. You're mm-hmm. just roommates. Hey, why don't you turn, repent? I'm not going to live this way anymore. Mm-hmm. Maybe she won't respond, but I'm going to do this. I'm going to do the things I did at first. Let's go on dates. Let's talk. Let's hold hands. Let's kiss. I mean, all that little stuff, that's hard to do. You get stale. You get lukewarm.
2: Especially when you feel like a victim.
1: Right.
2: And
0: yeah.
1: I'm not going to initiate. Yeah.
2: I'm a victim of what you're not doing or what you are doing that's wrong. Then I feel just.

0: You won't want to.
1: You won't. Yeah, that's good, Ron. I like that you said that. You won't want to initiate a hug or to sit next to your spouse if you're feeling isolated. But just make the right move. Mm-hmm. And not all the time, but many times, then there's a little ember that's sparked. And I think just doing that, just ask God to give you the power to do that is really important. Dave and I did a conference where this couple just stood up as a sharing time. They'd been married how long, Dave?
2: At the last summit?
1: Yeah.
2: No, actually, I bumped into them during a break.
1: That's right. Mm-hmm.
2: And they go to our church. I didn't know them. I go, hey, you know, how's this hitting you? How's this going? And they go, this has saved our marriage. Mm-hmm. I go, okay, tell me your story. And again, this is back of the room, 5 minutes. They said, we came to the first summit, which was 3 months prior. We did the weekly date nights because we encourage them to do a weekly thing. We sent them a weekly email from Dave and Ann saying, hey, we're encouraging you. Mm-hmm. They said, and here we are back. And he says, he literally said, we were roommates.
3: Grandfather clock had run out of energy.
1: And he said,
3: you helped him wind it up.
1: They both said, we both had divorce in our minds, but we never said it. And I remember saying to them, like, well, why did you want to get divorced? And they said, because there was nothing left. We have nothing to talk about. We live separate lives. We have different jobs. We come home for dinner and we don't talk about nothing. We don't know how to talk about anything. Mm. All this was a place to, here's a couple questions in the book.
3: Yeah.
1: And they just started answering.
2: And they're probably in their 60s.
1: Yeah. No, I'd say 50s.
2: Yeah, kids are gone. Mm-hmm. It's this couple.
3: Yeah.
2: So it's great.
1: And it's a second marriage.
3: We're talking right now to somebody listening and they've got a friend and they're like, oh, I think they're in this gray divorce thing, you know, or they're a fresh blended family and they're sort of struggling. Or maybe somebody's listening right now and you're a ministry leader. It's like the church can stimulate energy in relationships. And honestly, our material that you guys have written is so great. And Dan and I have invested relationship material. It's good. It's great. It gives people direction and some answers. Just diving in is half the battle.
1: Yeah.
3: Just having the dialogue and conversation, getting people in a room together for a small group or a class is so valuable. If we could just invite the church to find your little place to intervene and step in, I think a lot of unnecessary broken relationships could be saved.
2: Mm-hmm. Yeah, I mean, it's a family life value, influence or impact your corner of the world. Mm. Ron can't do it. Nan can't do it. Dave and Ann can't do it. You can. Mm-hmm. We don't know your neighborhood. You do.
3: That's right.
2: And God's giving you an influence there that only you have, but it takes somebody like you to say, okay, God, use us. Here I am, send me, and guess what? He will.
3: I'm sitting here thinking about Jim and Sandy Stevenson at Friends Church in Yorba Linda, California, who brought me in last week to do a step family conference. They've been married less than 15 years, each divorced young in life, met, married later in life, started going to a blended family group to get some help with their dynamic and their relationships, and within a few years, start teaching it. And now for 8 years, they've been mentoring younger couples. They've been pouring in the lives of others. Are they perfect? No, they're the first to tell. But they have something to give. And sometimes facilitating is just about getting people in the room, and the Holy Spirit does the teaching and the training.
1: Yes.
3: Your job is to just make it happen. And I think about all the people's lives. I did an event last week for them, and probably 25 of the people that came to that event were directly touched by this one couple.
1: Mm.
3: You have more to give than you realize.
1: One of the questions that we get most often this time of year, and I get it personally, is when women come up to me and say, what study should we do with our small group this year?
2: We've got The Art of Marriage. We've got The Art of Parenting. We've got Vertical Marriage. We've got all kinds of video studies and workbooks tailor-made for you and a group of couples in your home that literally can change their life. We've done this, and you want to do it as well. Let me tell you right now, the Family Life videos and workbooks are 25% off right now through the end of August. So you can go to familylife.com/shop. You don't need a discount code. You just go there, pick the one you want to do. You put it in, you hit play, and you watch God work. 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

0: 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My name is Wyatt. Thank you for tuning in. You know, the summer's coming to an end. What a summer it's been. But that doesn't mean life slows down. There's plenty of other stuff going on this fall. You got kids' activities. Maybe you have a trip planned, whatever it may be. 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
5: 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Because that act was priceless, it shows that we must be priceless to God as well. 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
11: kind of growing up, there wasn't a lot of transparency in my family. It was a lot of like sweep things under the rug. And I think what's happened is we've realized that the culture we want to create is a culture of transparency. Anybody can be transparent, but what is the end goal of your transparency? Right. The end goal of your transparency is to have humility and have a willingness to change. Then that's what we want to create.
12: Are you ready to talk to me? My name is Deborah Falada, and I'm a licensed professional counselor, national speaker, and author. The purpose of this podcast is to have on-air, authentic counseling style sessions where we talk about how people are really doing and give my guests and callers an opportunity to talk to me as a licensed professional counselor. Each of these episodes is meant to show you that we are all on the journey of healing, mentally, emotionally, spiritually, and relationally together. None of us are immune to the challenges and struggles of life, but we don't have to walk this path alone. I'm so proud and honored to be having these conversations with men and women who are courageously paving the way for open and honest conversations about their personal journey of healing. So if you're ready, let's talk. I am so excited to have my good friends Jeremy and Adrian Camp joining me today on the podcast for like maybe the second or third time. I mean, you guys are not new to the show. So for people who don't know who you guys are, tell us a little bit about who you are, what you do, and then tell us a little bit about the family dynamic.
11: So I'm originally from Indiana. I'll tell my whole story. I was born, and I was kidding. And I went to California to go to Bible college. And basically out there, God kind of opened doors for me to play music. And so I kind of, in that sense, started not pursuing, but I started kind of playing different places until the point where I started doing music full time and got signed to record contract. And then I met her on my first tour. I opened up for her. She was in a band called the Benjamin Gate years ago, and opened up for her on my first tour. And so that was in 2002, and that's how we met. And so here we are, it'll be 22 years of marriage in December. And we have kids that my oldest daughter will be, is 21, she'll be 21 coming up. And my other daughter is 19 and my son is 14.
13: Yeah.
11: And
13: so, 22 and then years. I'm originally from South Africa and came over to America because my band got signed to a record label and toured for a few years, a couple years, and then met Jeremy on the road. And I was like, he's a nice guy.
12: That's amazing. Okay, so three kids. Two are, so 19 and 21, and then your little guy, I guess he's not so little anymore.
13: He's taller than me. Yeah, I'm officially the shortest in the family, and I don't know how I feel about that.
12: Oh, man, that's going to be me soon. So if you guys have, you know, now that you're looking back, I mean, you're not quite out of the parenting stage, but you do have two adult children and a teenager who's going to be an adult before you realize it. What would you say has been the theme for your parenting journey?
13: I think for me, maybe if I had to sum it up, it would be just a willingness. I think a desire to seek the Lord and have a posture of humility to just admit that we don't have it all together and that we really need to come to the Lord and ask Him for His wisdom in how to parent and how to relay different things to our kids and how to instruct them. I mean, there's so many things, how to raise kids in this generation.
11: Yeah.
13: I think even having like our three kids, the issues that we were sort of dealing with Bella, our oldest, are different even within the span of our own family.
12: Right.
13: You know, just cultural differences and so many different things. And so I think really just our parenting journey has just been summed up by one of just really trying to walk with humility and having the Holy Spirit be just an active part of how we live and commune together, which includes often having to adjust when we don't get it right.
11: Well, and I think, so to kind of add to that,
13: this
11: it starts with transparency. And so, you know, one of the things that we've kind of learned is kind of growing up, there wasn't a lot of transparency in my family. It was a lot of like sweep things under the rug and, you know, I didn't see my parents talk about the mistakes they'd made and all the different things. And so we were afraid to like talk about our struggles and different things. And I think what's happened is we've realized that the culture we want to create is a culture of transparency.
12: Right.
11: But with that being said, it's like saying to our kids, hey, I'm sorry, I actually I got really upset and I apologize. Hey, we're learning still, and we're trying to ask God to help us, and the Holy Spirit help us guide, you know, us in our direction and the way that we are doing things. We're trying to figure it out constantly. And with transparency, and that's where I think the humility and the willingness to change. We've tried to be transparent, because you can be like, it's the whole thing about throwing your dirty laundry out. Anybody can be transparent, you know what I mean? But what is the end goal of your transparency? Right. The end goal of your transparency is to have humility and have a willingness to change. Then that's what we want to create. Mm-hmm. And so our kids will share with us things that I never would have shared with my parents. You know what I mean? And they're super open because we've created that culture when they tell us things that we don't freak out. Like my daughter, for instance, and sorry, I'm going, but my daughter years ago, my oldest daughter, she was probably 13. She goes, Dad, I feel like I don't know why I pray. She goes, I feel like that I've prayed for all these different things and, you know, God doesn't answer my prayers. And I went through the whole thing of like, well, you know, sometimes it's just God says no. Sometimes he says wait. Sometimes he does answer it. Sometimes it's just that communion with him that we're learning. I said, but there's times when I'm thankful that God actually, in a sense, didn't answer my prayer. And I shared how when my first wife passed of cancer, I prayed that she'd be healed, that we would have a life together, and that we would have this ministry together. And I said, but if she would have been healed, if God would have answered my prayer, then you wouldn't be here right now. I said, I couldn't imagine not having you. And so we've allowed this area of questioning, this area of, you know, being real and vulnerable about what they're going through, because we've done that. We've shared our questions. We've shared our struggles. And so we've created that culture, but we don't just sit there and struggle and that's it. We try to resolve, like, okay, what are we going to do about this? How are we going to ask the Lord to give us the wisdom to walk through this? And I think that's actually helped our kids talk to us about things that I would never talk to my parents about.
14: Right.
11: And so, yeah.
14: So currently with your kids, would you say that to the best of their ability right now with their ages and stages that they're each walking with the Lord?
13: In their own ways. I think our oldest two definitely have a very established relationship with the Lord where they both pursue the Lord. Our son, he loves Jesus, but he doesn't have a discipline himself. He definitely still needs us to come alongside him. Our kids are all just really good kids.
14: Yeah.
13: So sometimes it's almost, I think there's a season in life that they have to go through in order for them to recognize their need for the Lord.
14: Yeah.
13: And I don't know that that's necessarily happened for him yet.
14: Yeah.
13: Where you almost have this moment of like, oh my gosh, without Jesus.
14: Yeah. Like struggle.
13: A wake-up call of like, here's the trajectory of my life. Here's life with Jesus. Here's life without Jesus.
14: Yeah.
13: And I think he's still a good kid, but I don't know that he's made that like, I'm all in commitment.
14: Yeah.
13: And honestly, it looked very different with our girls. So they both kind of got to that place in a very, very, very different way. So I don't think there's not this
11: red flag
13: there's not this protocol that I think that they're going to hit at a specific age. I think it happens very personally, that the Lord has a different way of interacting with different personalities.
11: Yeah.
13: And in a sense, it's one of those moments that, I mean, I pray often, like, Lord Jesus, our son's name's Egan, like, let Egan know his need for you.
11: Yeah.
13: Like, let that moment happen where he realizes, like, I'm all in on Jesus.
11: Yeah. Because you're right. There's not someone saying, give me advice on how to do this. It's like,
13: how do you get your kids saved?
11: It's like, if for one, that's where us being submitted to the Holy Spirit has to take place because, like she said, every kid is different. So boys and girls are different. Yeah. So you have different personalities from each child, and you have personalities, and then you have, you know, boys and girls are different. But the thing about him is he does have a desire because they were in the car and he's like, Mom,
13: I really want to grow in my walk with the Lord.
11: Yeah, I want to grow in my Lord. I forget about it.
14: Yeah.
11: Like I think about it and then I just kind of go on and do my thing, but I actually want to. So the desire is there. We just have to figure out how to help him and come alongside him I even told him, he's like, I want to read my Bible. I just don't. I said, well, the thing is like, I can help you with that, but you need to have, I'm not going to force you.
13: Yeah.
11: I said, you can have a, You need to have a desire. And if you don't have one, ask God to give you a desire to read. So those are the conversations we have. And so what we do is we live it and we love on him and we don't pressure him. We encourage him. It's not like, you know, the legalistic, you know, are you reading your Bible and praying every day?
14: Right.
11: Like, no, because I don't, I'll be honest. I wish I did every single day,
14: right.
11: But I don't. So it's, I have that pressure. When you start feeling that, you feel shame and like guilt and performance based. And we don't want to do that. But right. We also don't want to be too hands off. We're like, live your life.
14: Right.
11: So we do have challenges, but it's encouragement challenges.
14: People are always asking me, where do I find a good counselor? 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
15: One phrase that I heard long ago was that our children's view of God starts with their view of us as parents.
11: You know, that's good.
15: Because we transfer so much of what we believe about God from what we've learned in our family of origin.
11: Yeah.
15: So even some of that rigidity, like do this every day, don't do this, stop doing this. It really does start to create a shame-based relationship.
11: Yes.
13: It does.
11: Yes.
15: With your family of origin. And then you then transfer that shame-based relationship onto your relationship with God, you know, and you're like, you don't understand why you don't feel his love and there's an emotional block and all of these things. But sometimes it really is as simple as we've transferred things that don't belong onto him. So what age were your kids approximately, if you remember, when they had that moment of, I want to ask Jesus into my heart or I want to have a relationship with Jesus?
13: I was actually different for all three of them. Our oldest was probably around about 4.5, where she was like, I want to ask Jesus into my heart. And then
15: leave it to the firstborn.
13: I know, totally. And I remember having such a wrestle with that even of like, but does she even understand? And does she understand what salvation is? And you know what I mean? And I remember calling Jeremy's mom and I was like, I don't know. She says she wants Jesus in her heart, but is this the right thing? Is she at the age that she even understands the decision she's making? And she just was so kind and comforting. And she just was like, hey, by her doing this, it's not a bad decision. And
15: I
13: was like,
15: you can't go wrong.
13: Okay. You know what I mean? Because I'm all like, I want her to know, like really know Jesus,
15: right,
13: you know?
15: Right.
13: So they all had that moment. I think Bella was probably about 4.5 maybe. And then Ari and Egan, probably around 5 or 6, whether or not we had this big conversion experience or walk up in church and say, I'm raising my hand in front of everybody. It's like, what is the actual character development and fruit in our lives? And that's really like far more a concern to us as a family of like, are we healthy people spiritually, mentally, physically, emotionally, all of that stuff.
15: Exactly. The Lord begins to do the work that only he can do. And sure, you know, justification, they come into the gates, they give their life to Jesus. It's important. It's absolutely important.
13: Totally.
15: But as you're conceptualizing, it's just the beginning of this journey. And we want to see that journey grow and strengthen. So it's just, it's beautiful though, whether it's at 4, again at 12, again at 18, or just like the next
13: again at
15: level.
13: 44.
15: Exactly.
13: Literally. Like even for me, I'm like, there's not things. A one and done thing.
11: Yeah.
13: Like I still need to cultivate that hunger and thirst for the Lord at my age right now today.
15: Yeah.
13: Like just because we've been walking with the Lord for a long time doesn't mean I still need to not be so aware of my need for
15: him.
13: He
15: still wants to take us deeper.
13: Absolutely.
15: So give me some advice. Has there been anything practical? Like, has there anything that you look back and you're like, you know what? We're so glad we did that when they were younger.
11: I think that some easy things to do when they're younger that most parents do if you're believers. I mean, a lot is, you know, you pray with your kids before you go to bed. You ask them, you know, you pray for a certain thing, anything you want to pray for or whatever. You have these kind of moments. I think that's beautiful. We used to sing songs to our kids and then pray and have this beautiful time. And me and my son, he would get scared. And so, be bold, be strong, for the Lord our God is with us, you know? And so we would sing that, be bold, be strong, together every single night. I mean, when I was home, and because I wasn't always home, but I would sing that together. And then we pray for, so just a very practical, like, understanding that we can come to God and saying, hey, this is our time together, which is so sweet, but you can talk to the Lord anytime. It's yeah. not like a one time. This is just our time together that we get. So those are very practical things. We've had little devotional things that we've read to the kids, little Bible stories. Those are very easy things that you can do, especially when they're little, that they're just going to sit and listen. You're like, okay, you know, at night or if during the day, you're saying, hey, sit down, I'll read a little devotion. Do that as well. Those are very practical things. And but one thing that we've done, and I would say I wish we would have done it more, but we've done it enough to where I feel like that we've had really powerful moments, is as a family, we have had these, especially during COVID, but Bible study and worship and prayer times. So we would like say, hey, let's get together. We're going to go through the book of James now. So we'd
14: as
11: go
14: a family.
11: As a family. Mm-hmm. And we'd go like, okay, so we do some worship. And then we'd open up and we'd talk and I'd share. We'd ask questions. Wouldn't just be ever me just going, hey, this is what it is.
14: Yeah, you're not like just preaching.
11: No, just like we just talk through. What do you think about this?
14: Yeah. I love that.
11: Conversation as a family.
13: When we first started doing that, it wasn't like an instant flow and we had to build that kind of a culture. So like just to let people know as well, if you're starting those rhythms with your family, just because they're spiritual or they seem good, there's a little bit of awkwardness at first.
14: Yeah, it doesn't feel like it doesn't mean it's going to feel amazing at first.
11: No.
14: And if it doesn't feel amazing, it doesn't mean that you're not doing the right thing and that you shouldn't stick
13: with
14: it.
13: That's exactly, another thing that we did as well is, and same thing, it felt a little bit awkward at first, but also we actually acknowledged the awkwardness, but we eat meals together as a family. Again, not every single night.
11: That's not the awkward.
13: No, that's not the awkward part. I'm sorry. I'll get to the awkward part. We sit around the dinner table together. Again, not every single night because Jeremy travels a ton, so... But the
14: hold your thought. Don't forget what you're about to say.
13: Okay.
14: I love the fact that you don't have to do it every single night. That's what people like. You don't have to always do everything.
13: No.
14: But if you do it's these things most of the time, as much as you're able, it still builds rhythms. It still has an impact. Okay. So back to what you were saying.
13: Yeah. No. So we sit and we eat meals together, which I think is important. But this is the part that at first initially was awkward, is we would have like family table discussions that didn't always necessarily feel natural. But now we've done it for so many years that at one point talking about COVID for some reason, because I think we really slowed down, we sat around the dinner table for like an hour and a half after dinner and sat and talked. And like, we've done a variety of things. We've done like high, low, or how do you feel seen by God this week? Or like, what's something that, was really great this week that stood out to you? Or we would sit and pick somebody, start with somebody, and then everybody in the whole table just goes, okay, we're going to talk about Bella. Everyone's going to go around and say something they love about Bella. Okay, now we're moving to Ari. We're going around the whole table. What do we love about Ari? And really speak into who we see each other becoming. And just, because then that's a whole nother thing too, but just anyway, so basically saying like really cultivating and facilitating these moments as a family for communication. Mm-hmm. Because I think that also is the foundation of even what Jeremy is saying earlier on is transparency, but it's building these opportunities to be able to facilitate and create
11: openness,
13: you know?
14: Yeah, I love that.
11: I would say do you have something?
13: I was going to say there's one more thing I want to add.
11: I want to.
14: Yeah, let's hear it. I love it.
13: And I'm going to laugh if it's the same thing, but it's a little bit of a different tangent, but something that we try to be very, very intentional about. Also, because our kids, because of Jeremy's career, sometimes we, in a sense, get treated as special people or whatever it is. There's certain privileges that our life allows for us.
14: Yeah.
13: And we have been super intentional. I mean, sometimes I look back and I'm like, oh my gosh, I had my kids like on mission trips when they were like 3-4 years old. I'm talking like, we're going to go see dumps.
11: You're not
13: gonna
11: be spoiled.
13: Where other kids are living. This is the reality of what is going on around the rest of the world. Yeah. So We've forced our kids to be around people that are completely different from them. I mean, I worked in refugee ministry for years and had my kids in home with other Muslim families. So we're talking about people who have different belief systems and really, really just going, we are all made in the image of God. Everybody is valuable. Right. It's important for us, for our kids to see.
14: I love that
13: the world doesn't revolve around them, that there's a different reality for other people depending on where they are in the world. Yeah.
14: And I think that's so countercultural. And I love that you are so aware of that because of some of the privilege that you get.
11: Right.
14: But what's funny is majority of us living in America have that level of privilege to a degree.
13: Absolutely.
11: It's very true.
14: But we're not always, you know, aware of it, and we're not always trying to counteract it because we're not so aware of it. You know, you're saying we're aware of it, so we're doing something about it. What's scarier to me is when families aren't aware of it.
13: I know.
14: Even though we all have it to a degree. And then you're not trying to push back against that culture of entitlement and pride and all of the other things. So I love that active pushback of, you know what, like, let's be humble. Let's not be entitled. Let's be grateful. Let's see what God wants us to do and not just take, but also give. Yeah. Because you do have to create that culture, or it doesn't end up existing in the family, you know?
13: And I think it's translated into how our kids engage in their church community.
11: Yes.
13: Because, like, our church is very active. We live in Nashville right now, and so they're very active in the local different kinds of things. And it's been so interesting to see, obviously, my older two girls, because they're adults, and see them go and, like, volunteer for things and going, oh, we're going to sign up for this homeless ministry. Like, do you want to come with me? And I'm like, oh, yeah, I'll come with you. You know what I mean? And seeing that it's translated into something of how they're involved in their church, which has built community. It builds friendships that way, which is also a whole nother conversation in and of itself, you know?
14: I love that.
11: I got a couple things. Is that okay?
14: Let's hear it.
11: First of all, you want everyone to know that's listening, our kids aren't perfect.
13: Oh,
11: we're
13: gosh.
11: Not perfect. We haven't done
13: so far.
11: It sounds like, wow, what? Yeah. Trust me. We're just sharing the things that we've learned.
14: Yes, that's what we need. We need to hear what you've done well so that we can do it well.
11: So one other thing that we've done that has been really sweet, when the kids, all of them, when they turn 13, we take a trip. I take them out for 3 days, anywhere they want to go in the country. And we have, for the girls, special women in their life that would write them a letter and tell them what they thought of them, how, and encouragement. And for Egan, it was taking him somewhere. And then we, every night after we would have fun together and, you know, have sweet conversations, it would be, you know, these men in his life that he's known that encourage him and gives him, you know, words or prayers, whatever it may be. And so this whole thing was built upon, like, hey, you're stepping into a new zone of life and womanhood and manhood. You're starting to kind of step into that zone. I want to speak and let you hear what people say about you. So that's what you step into. And it's been beautiful, you know, to do that, because it really has set a precedent with them in so many beautiful ways. There are going to be some parents listening that are going to say, I have done none of this, or I've done a little bit of that, or your kids are even out of the house. That's to say, but you're listening to this. It's never too late. And what I mean by that is that you can create culture still in your family and still build a little culture with your, you know, grandkids. Start with your grandkids and with your kids. Try to do it. You can awkwardly, when you go out for a Thanksgiving, and say, hey, can we say what we're thankful for? You can do little things that can still create a culture. You haven't blown it. It's not like, well, it's over, or not that at all. Don't give up.
14: Thank you for sharing. This was so encouraging. I know a lot of people are going to be inspired of, okay, what can we do next to cultivate this atmosphere in our home and for our kids? Good to see you guys.
11: Good to see you. Thank you.
14: If you want to go deeper with getting healthy and making healthy relationships,
12: go do a deep dive. 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I'm Deborah Faleta, and it was so great being together again today. And I can't wait to talk with you next week. See you then.
16: 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Hey, my name's Kim. 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I've been there too. It wasn't that long ago that I was going through some really big struggles in my personal life, and I remember feeling really overwhelmed. I was at work, sitting at my desk, and feeling like I can't even focus. I'm so caught up in what's going on in my life. And then it hit me. Why am I trying to keep this to myself when I know that I can ask for prayer? So what are you going through today? Is there a way that I could pray for you? I would just be honored to stand with you in prayer. And know this, God cares about what you're going through too. And I bet he's got some sort of comfort and answers and wisdom to share with you through prayer. 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
24: Hi, I'm Johnny Erickson Tata. 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His name was Albert. He had been living in a back bedroom in his parents' home for 7 years. People in his village were curious about Albert, but they were afraid to go to his house to see him. Well, while our Wheels team began to work on Albert's chair, curious villagers gathered outside his home. When we wheeled Albert outside, everyone cheered with singing and dancing. Seeing the whole village gathered in one place, our team pastor stood up and shared the gospel. Many people received Jesus that day, and it all happened because of Albert. Here we thought it was about one man in one wheelchair. But God had in mind salvation for an entire village. Come and serve with Wheels for the World. All you got to do is go to johnnyandfriends.org. 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

0: be distracted by comparison if we're captivated by purpose. Hi, I'm Rob West. Comparison tempts us to measure our success against someone else's life, but when we understand who we are in Christ and why God has entrusted us with resources, money becomes a tool for our purpose rather than a scorecard. Jim Rasmussen joins us today to help us escape the comparison trap. And then it's on to your calls at 800-525-7000. 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Joining us today is my friend Jim Rasmussen, co-founder and brand ambassador at Pando Wealth and a certified kingdom advisor. Jim brings a valuable perspective on helping individuals and families approach financial decisions with both wisdom and purpose. Jim, great to have you here.
1: No, it's great to be here, Rob.
0: Jim, you've coached hundreds of Chick-fil-A operators, and I know that's been a specialty of your business, although Pando Wealth is expanding and serving a lot more folks now. But what have you learned about where comparison tends to take root in a leader's life specifically?
1: Well, working with all of the families that we serve across the country, I've seen that this is a problem that is happening everywhere. And in my experience, the comparison usually starts in that business world where we think about sales and then we start to compare a little bit more about the individual line items to feel good about, well, I might have done better with food or labor, et cetera. But it's really about the bottom line profits. How can we make more? And so that's where it just kind of starts to take root, and then it goes to the personal side.
0: Well, that's right. Comparison can affect anyone. But Jim, what makes high earners especially vulnerable to this trap?
1: What I see is our culture seems to reward or encourage that net worth is equal to your self-worth. Mm. And when I look at a lot of these business owners, they're taught really well how to run a business. But the whole purpose of a business is to actually fuel your financial plan. Yeah. And then your financial plan is to fuel your life plan. And how many of us or them are actually sitting there thinking about their life plan, which then if you have no financial plan, you have all this cash, you start to just look around and go, well, maybe I should copy what other people are doing because they're smarter and further ahead than me.
0: Yeah. And so we get caught in, I know you've talked about this loop that we have where, you know, instead of it being around, you know, how do I beat next month? It really should be about what is God calling me to and how can my finances be in service to that, right?
1: Absolutely.
0: Yeah. 1 Peter 4:10 calls us to use whatever God has entrusted to us to serve others as faithful stewards of his grace. Jim, how does that idea shift our focus from comparison to stewardship?
1: Well, what you start to see is every resource is a gift, and it's here to serve. It's not here to actually be a trophy that you put on display for everybody else. You are literally trying to be the vessel that God's using to reach other people. And when you can do that, you start to think about not how much can I give, but how much do I keep? And that allows you to start thinking about, well, who can I bless with this? How can I have an impact for the kingdom in this way?
0: Yeah. And so it quickly becomes about generosity, holding what we have loosely, giving it generously. You know, how does that shift begin to occur in someone's mindset as they think about their role as stewards, not owners?
1: A lot of people go from believing that I deserve this or I've waited a long time and so I can control what I've got because I've earned it. And all of a sudden you start to release some of those assumptions and beliefs that you've grown up with. And so you start to hear how your kids or family might say, hey, everyone has one. Why can't I? Why can't we go on a nice vacation? All of a sudden it becomes, we're doing things differently. We're following our life plan of what God's called us to. Yeah. And that's a gift that each of us have uniquely and individually.
0: Yeah, it sure is. Jim, do you encourage your clients to really think about a lifestyle cap or a finish line as you're working with them?
1: We try to ask them what their finish line is and how much is going to be enough. But then we start to also ask, okay, there's only really three questions. How much do you need? How much do the kids need? And then what does God want me to do with the rest?
0: What about that question, how much do I need? Because it would be great if God's word said you should live on 62.4% of your income. It doesn't, which means it's between us and the Lord. How do you encourage people to go through that process to figure it out?
1: What we typically want to try to do is say, seek God first.
0: Yeah.
1: Ultimately, that's the issue.
0: Well, it's a matter of prayer and discernment. And if you're married, you need to do that together. Jim Rasmussen's here today. We're talking about comparison and the trap of having more and striving for more and missing God's best for our financial lives. We'll continue to unpack this and what it looks like for you and me and Jim right around the corner. This is Faith and Finance, biblical wisdom for your financial decisions. 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
0: The cure for comparison isn't having more. It's remembering who you are in Christ and why God entrusted you with what you have. We're talking the comparison trap with my friend Jim Rasmussen today. He's co-founder and brand ambassador at Pando Wealth and a certified Kingdom Advisor. Jim, you've seen identity shift from I am in Christ to I am the person who has achieved or acquired this. What early warning sign reveals that our identity is beginning to drift?
1: Typically, if we start talking with others and we start to name material things that we have. Oh, I just bought a lake house. Oh, I have a nice car. Oh, I got new clothes. Oh, I went on a nice trip. We start to talk about material things versus what is God doing in our lives.
0: Yeah. Boy, that's a common trap that we can all get into. Some listeners may wonder, isn't it wise to learn from someone else's investment strategy? So, you know, as we think about our own investments, what can go wrong when we simply copy someone else's portfolio, for example?
1: It can seem like a good idea at first because others seem to be further ahead or going where it looks flashy and exciting. But what we need is permission to actually go where God's called us. And if we're driving from Atlanta to New York, we need to go on 85 North. Mm-hmm. If we copy somebody else's driving habits and they're going west out I-20 or south down 85, we're not going to get to where God's leading us. And so to me is you can miss somebody's time horizon mismatch. You can figure out that you might actually be riskier than you should be. And so you're going to have more anxiety because your portfolio changes a lot. There's a lot of unintended consequences that happen when you start to just copy or follow the crowd.
0: How does your prayer life play into this idea of contentment, Jim?
1: Well, you all of a sudden see that when you're looking at your finances, prayers move more from, hey, I am thankful, I'm grateful for what I have. And you start looking at, hey, I might want this nicer house, this nicer car. So you can see that the shift, when you start to think with gratitude and following what God has for your plan, you'll see a shift in your prayers that focus from inward to more outward. How can I be helpful with others and serve others with what I have and what I do?
0: Yeah. You know, I think taking that inventory, perhaps a gratitude journal of sorts where, you know, I know for a season in my life, I finished every day just writing down one or two things I was grateful for. And the shift that happens when you acknowledge that and see God's faithfulness and provision in your life can be a game changer. Have you ever experienced that?
1: I haven't sat down and journaled as much, but what I've started to do is more prayer life. Mm. And one of the things that has made a big impact on me is just praying Psalms 139, 23 through 24. That one says, "Search me, O God, know my heart, test me and know my anxious thoughts. See if there is any offensive way in me and lead me in the way to everlasting."
0: Mm. Wow.
1: to me, that is where you have to pay attention to the tension. And then God will surface things that have brought you closer to the comparison trap that you need to address and remove so that you can move more towards the generosity and gratitude mindset that will then produce fruit of the Holy Spirit.
0: That's well said. I know you often in your work with your clients give families permission to act on what God may be leading them to do. Now, I know that may be a supporting a ministry project. Maybe it's taking a family trip they've postponed out of guilt. What changes when they finally embrace that freedom?
1: You can hear an audible sigh of relief. You can see their shoulders drop if you're on Zoom. You really can just see a weight lifted, and they no longer are sitting there thinking, oh, I wish I could. They know they can. So it's just a long dream will get booked for a vacation that they've been wanting to do. I just had one recently last week that saw the statistics of 98% success drop to 93% success. And he says, is that a big deal? I'm going, go be generous because we want you to be generous. So it was just, he said, thank you, because I really want to grow the kingdom of God. And wow, it was just an impact that we get to say yes to.
0: That's powerful. Let's press into that a bit more, because I know at the heart of so many of these planning decisions and giving decisions is this idea of, will I have enough? And you encourage people to think, will what I have last long enough? What's the difference between those two ideas?
1: Some of those, it goes from the accumulation to more of a distribution. It's really thinking, okay, God has been here. And when we're trying to say how much is enough, they're trying to plan every single accident or thing that could happen in their life, downfall, which means they ultimately plan God out of their lives. And that to me is concerning, because God can't show up if you've planned everything out for him. So we want to kind of see, where's the responsible piece of that? And asking, will it last long enough for what you're doing, helps them stop chasing more, more, more.
0: That's good. As we look to God's word and we talk about this comparison trap, Jesus' command in Matthew 6:33 is to seek God's kingdom first. How does that help us break free from this cycle of comparison?
1: When you start to seek God first, you start to realize that you have a life plan. Earlier, I said we don't have one, but you do. And when you have that, you then know the financial plan is to help you accomplish it. You get to say no faster to the things that you're being bombarded with. That means your purpose comes before your purchase. That means your contentment is going to cool any kind of impulse buys that are coming your way. You're going to start to see an eternal return on your investment. You're going to start to think more generosity and gratitude, because you can say no to things faster when you know you're on purpose.
0: Yeah. Do you find that that's a struggle for people to really dial into their purpose?
1: It is very hard, because we have to sit still and talk with God. And in this world, we are to go, go, go, constantly bombarded by emails and pictures on social media. And we get into this, well, gosh, I should be doing all that.
0: Yeah. Yeah, absolutely. So then what is one practical step listeners can take this week to do what you're saying, which is to realign their hearts and their finances with God's priorities?
1: A couple of things that I was thinking of is, first, go back to praying and reading Psalms 139, 23 through 24. Search me, O God. You could also just have an honest conversation with your spouse if you're married, or a close friend, and ask, what do you see in my life that I'm too close to it to see? Would you help me just become a better steward of what I have?
0: What about counteracting FOMO, the fear of missing out? Any thoughts there?
1: Well, a lot of things is that every person is thinking about themselves. They're not thinking about you. And so to me is giving you permission to say, you're not missing out on anything. Seek God first, and he will remove that fear faster than anything.
0: Yeah. Obviously, you're a certified kingdom advisor, Jim, and I'd love for you just to speak from your perspective to the role of a CKA as you come alongside your clients to both give them permission, challenge them where appropriate, and even provide accountability when you're invited into that.
1: Oh, absolutely. The best thing is that we get to come back and we understand that we're all here for an eternal perspective. When you have a long-term perspective, you make a better decision today. And we want to be that trusted advisor, just like every certified kingdom advisor, that you can realize it's not about the money. It's not about anything except you seeking God's purpose in your life and then helping you steward that in a way that helps you accomplish it. So having somebody that's not there to sell you or convince you to just give them money and talk to you later, having a relationship versus a transaction is vital.
0: Oh, so good. Well, Jim, this has been really rich. I'll tell you, this whole idea of the comparison trap, especially now with social media, is just so rampant. And really, at the end of the day, it's an issue of the heart, so much more than the money. You've given us so many things to think about today. Really appreciate your time. Thanks for stopping by.
1: Thank you, Rob.
0: Folks, the cure for comparison isn't having more. 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
0: Great to have you with us today on Faith and Finance. We're taking your calls at 800-525-7000. All right, let's head to the phones. Hi, Phyllis. Thanks for calling from Florida. Go ahead.
7: Yes, hi. I've listened before, but I've always been driving when you're discussing reverse mortgages with other callers. And you usually throw in, that would be the one I would prefer, or I advise you check with them. What was the name of that company? Do you recall?
0: I sure do. Yeah, we have a trusted partner and underwriter here at FaithFi called Movement Mortgage. And they're a national lender, and they are run by believers and really operated based on biblical values. And not only do they provide nationwide mortgages that are very competitive, which is their primary business, they really use the business as a means to, in part, fund a lot of great ministry work. They've started movement schools around the world to not only provide safe and effective schooling, but also share the love of Christ. And just incredibly generous. Hundreds of millions of dollars have been given to ministry. But they also are specialists in this area of reverse mortgages. So if you want to reach out, I'd be happy to give you a phone number, and then I'll ask you to hold. And if you didn't get it, our team can make sure you get it. But it's 855-970-1084. Again, it's Movement Mortgage, 855-970-1084. And if you hang on the line, our team will make sure you've got that. Here's the key, though, Phyllis. You know, I think reverse mortgages aren't for everyone. We talk a lot about getting out of debt and staying there. And, you know, you may be in a position where you say, listen, I have a conviction, I want to be debt-free. And I'd say, great, do it and don't look back. For some that have gotten into this season of life and, you know, maybe they still have a mortgage, and they're struggling to put food on the table and balance the budget because they've got a mortgage and they've got limited income, or others who just, you know, they're right up to the edge and they've got some projects they'd like to do around the house, or maybe they'd like to have a little bit more disposable income just to do some things that they might enjoy in this season of life. Either paying off an existing mortgage with a reverse mortgage where the payment goes away, or having access to a line of credit, or getting an income stream, a monthly check for life, to tap into what is your biggest asset for most folks in this season of life. is an opportunity, because we look at our financial life and we say, okay, what are all of the assets we have? Well, I've got an IRA and I've got a 401k and I've got a home with a bunch of equity, and it got more equity now than I've ever had in that home. And, you know, I've got different things. And so we say, what is the best asset to pull from to meet my needs that align with my values as a Christ follower? And for some, they have limited options, and that home equity is the way that they can finally make the budget balance in this season of life. Well, that's where I think it's at least worth considering as a planning tool. Again, it's not for everyone. And yeah, there's a cost. I mean, that balance, because you're not paying a payment, is growing with interest and fees. And there's a fee on the front end, a 2% fee right up front. That's the FHA charge to ensure that you never owe more than

0: 3.5. So I was wanting to know if that's changed or.
1: Yeah. Great question, Barbara. And this is a point of confusion. Yeah. 70.5 was the required, and it's minimum, required minimum, not monthly, because you don't have to take it monthly. You just have to get it out each year by 12/31, December 31st, based on your age and your account balance from the prior year. But that required minimum age for many years was, in fact, 70.5. If you reached 70.5 before January the 1st, 2020, then you generally remained under that rule. Now, under the first Secure Act of 2019, it raised it to 72 if you were not yet 70.5 by 2019. And then Secure Act 2.0 of 2022 raised the RMD to where it is today, which is 73, not 73.5, 73. Beginning in 2023. So if you were born between 1951 and 1959, your required minimum distribution age is 73, and you have to take it by April 1st of the year following the year you turn 73.
0: All right.
1: Yeah.
0: Okay, that explains it. That clears it up for me.
1: Okay, great. And you will have April 1st of the year after you reach your required minimum distribution age, so for you, 73, but then all subsequent RMDs have to be taken by December 31. So that April 1 deadline is only for that first year, and then December 31st, beginning later that year and each year following. So, if you delay it, you're actually going to have two RMDs in the same calendar year, because you'd have, the first one for the year you turn 73 by April 1st, and then you'd have the one for the following year, that same year, by December 31st. So just be aware of that. Otherwise, do it by, do them all by 12/31. The IRS.gov website will give you the details on how much you need to take out, but your custodian, whoever has your IRA or 401k, should also notify you, but you could, have your own CPA calculate that for you as well. Now, one other thing to remember, Barbara, is that if you don't need the money, and a lot of people are in a position where they're saying, listen, my income is covered from other sources, and I'm being required to take this out. I don't really want to, but I have to, and it's going to add to my taxable income for the year. You do have an option to do instead something called a qualified charitable distribution, where you could take the same amount of your RMD, and instead of having it paid to you, have it paid directly to, let's say, your church or any other not-for-profit, and it would not add to your taxable income for the year, and it will satisfy your required minimum. So it's a great way to do some giving that would otherwise become taxable income to you, if that makes sense.
0: And if you decided to do that and then, say, 5 years later, you didn't want to do that anymore, could you just go back to getting the money if you wanted or needed the money then?
1: Oh, absolutely. Yeah, that's not a recurring decision. You will make that decision each year. And so you'll have a required minimum each year by 12/31, and you could decide to do it as a qualified charitable, and that might be the only time you ever do that. And from that point forward, you might take it as a distribution. You're not committing to that in future years.
0: Okay. All right. That explains it. I appreciate all the information.
1: Barbara, thanks for your call today. Lord bless you. Thanks for being along with us today. Big thanks to my team today. Sandy Dickinson, of course, Jim Henry, and Devin Patrick, my producer, and everybody here at FaithFi. We'll see you next time. Bye-bye.
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3: 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My name is Wyatt. I'm the producer of The Bill Arnold Show here at Faith Radio. Thank you for tuning in. And I want to encourage you that doing the right thing is never wrong. It may feel like it's going to ruin your life or put you in a position that you can't even imagine, or what's going to happen 5 years from now if I make this decision today. But if it's the right thing, if you've prayed about it, if God has told you to move in this direction, if it is honoring to Him, if you are putting Him above others and this world, it's never the wrong thing to do. And there's something to be said about that, because in the moment, it does feel like our life is going to be destroyed and we can't even fathom what's to come. But God is with us. He's with you. And when you do the right thing, when you stand

0: stand up for him when you honor and glorify him in your decisions, it is never the wrong thing to do.
1: The world tells you this is how you should see it. This is what you should believe is possible. But as a follower of Jesus, are you called to have an earthly mindset or a kingdom mindset? God is the same God he has always been, and he always will be. He is a miracle-working God. That's the God that you get to serve today. Connecting faith to life, Faith Radio.
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3: It's Crazy Money Day. Hi, I'm Chuck Bentley with my money life from Crown. The story of four lepers in 2 Kings 7 offers surprising lessons about money, stewardship, and God's provision. The city of Samaria was in the middle of a devastating famine. Food was scarce, hope was gone, and people were desperate. Meanwhile, four lepers sat outside the city gates facing an impossible choice. If they stayed where they were, they would die. If they entered the city, they would die. They decided to take a risk and go to the enemy camp. What they discovered changed everything. God miraculously caused the Armenian army to flee, leaving behind food, silver, gold, clothing, and supplies. The four lepers suddenly found themselves surrounded by abundance. At first, they ate, collected the valuables, and hid treasures for themselves. But then they stopped and said something remarkable. We're not doing right. This is a day of good news, and we're keeping it to ourselves. Their conviction is a stewardship lesson. God's blessings aren't meant to stop with us. They're to flow through us. 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The lepers remind us that faith sometimes requires action. They moved forward despite uncertainty, and God met them there. Often provision is discovered by taking faithful steps and trusting the Lord with the outcome. What we find can make a difference to our family, church, and community. Now I invite you to join us in Knoxville, Tennessee, September the 10th through the 12th to celebrate Crown's 50th anniversary. I'll be doing some special teaching on biblical stewardship. Register now at crown.org/50years.
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8: You know, the moments of life, especially in marriage, make a difference in the habits that we develop. So when those moments come, a moment when there needs to be an issue resolved or there needs to be a conflict to be discussed or a decision that needs to be made, when those moments occur, how you respond will determine the level of satisfaction, closeness, intimacy, and frankly, the love that you have in your marriage. And so today we're really asking the question, what is one healthy habit that you have in your marriage that's making a difference? And we'd love to hear your story on our comment line, 888-888-1717. The rest of the show today is going to be a best of from our Intentional Living Archives, because what we've heard on this show coming up, I think we already know it's going to be very encouraging to you. But we want you to participate as well on our storyline at 888-888-1717. Healthy habits. What is intentional living? We live a life that God intends. And one of His intentions for us is that you and I would have very godly, healthy habits in our marriage. So stay tuned.
9: My name is Mark. What my wife and I do is each morning we text one another whatever song we woke up with in our hearts. After that, we text one another a Bible scripture. It does a couple of things. One, it strengthens each of our relationships with the Lord. And the other thing that it does is that it strengthens our relationship with one another.
8: Hey, Mark, you're a smart guy. Building those kind of habits where you communicate, text now allows us to do that, texting your favorite song and a verse and just encouraging each other. In fact, we should be doing that out throughout the day. You talk about habits in marriage, staying in touch with encouraging words, uplifting words can make all the difference. So today, share yours, 888-888-1717.
10: Hi, this is Steve Tanner with some intentional thoughts about habits. Dictionary.com defines a habit as an acquired behavior pattern regularly followed until it has become almost involuntary, such as the habit of looking both ways before crossing the street, or the habit of salting your food before tasting it, or the habit of going to the refrigerator as soon as I get home from work. As soon as you get home from work. Regarding habits, 18th century English author Samuel Johnson said, "The chains of habit are generally too small to be felt until they are too strong to be broken." U.S. Olympic distance runner Jim Ryan said, "Motivation is what gets you started. Habit is what keeps you going." St. Augustine said, "Habit, if not resisted, soon becomes necessity." And the 19th century Russian author Dostoevsky said, "The second half of a man's life is made up of nothing but the habits he has acquired during the first half." Habits rarely begin in a big way, but often end up with big consequences, good and bad. And it was Ralph Waldo Emerson who penned the famous quote, "Sow a thought and reap an action, sow an act and you reap a habit, sow a habit and you reap a character, sow a character and you reap a destiny." For Intentional Living, I'm Steve Tanner.
11: Well, all right, that's excellent, Steve. That was good stuff. And you know what it says in the message, the paraphrase of Proverbs 18:9, it says, "Slack habits and sloppy work are as bad as vandalism." Think on that for a while. If nothing else, we're giving you something to think about the habits of your life and your marriage. Some of you could probably even call and say, "I got to be honest with you, it was because of some bad habits in your marriage that you ended up out the door and the marriage was over." Wow. Okay, let's go to Kay. Listens in Arizona. Hi, Kay.
12: Hi.
11: Talking habits today. How about you and your marriage?
12: Oh, well, it's not bad. We've been married 47 years.
11: Good. What are some habits that have made a difference?
12: Well, one especially, and it took me almost 47 years to find out how to actually do it.
11: Well, what is that?
12: Well, when I would ask my husband a question, how do I do this, or where is this, or, if I, just any little thing, it seemed to me like he would raise his voice at me, and he would be very demonstrative, and his eyebrows would go up, his eyes would get big while he was talking, and I just felt like he was getting angry, but I didn't want to accuse him of getting angry.
11: He's overreacting to a question.
12: Yeah.
11: Okay.
12: So I learned, I don't remember where I read it, but I thought I would try it. I don't pay attention to how he's saying it. I just pay attention to what he's saying.
11: Does that work?
12: And oh, absolutely, because I used to just, my blood pressure would boil, and I just couldn't wait to say something when he was finished about, I don't know why you treat me like a kid, blah, blah, blah. And anymore, I just listen to what he's saying instead of how he's saying it, and realize that he has a large family, and a lot of them in his family do the same thing.
11: Now, did that change his behavior toward you at all? Or is he still the same?
12: Oh, you mean when I?
11: Yeah, I mean the fact that you don't get drawn in, is it just part of his personality and just the way he does it?
12: Yeah, I don't think it changed him any.
11: Uh-huh, but it changed you.
12: It changed how long our conversations go on. We can have really good conversations now.
11: It's interesting. You know, there's a thing in the whole world of interactions and relationships that the person who can change a relationship is the person with the power. And whenever we give up power in terms of allowing somebody else's behavior or attitude or raised eyebrows or whatever to have power over us, we give away the opportunity to change a relationship. When we keep that power, and I use that term just to illustrate that we're trying to have power over a person, but we don't give up that sense of being unable to assertively and lovingly listen to what they're saying more than how they're saying it. That's a mature thing to do. Not that your husband and all of us should be aware of how we come across, but the fact that you're choosing to listen to his words and his heart and what he's trying to say is a good thing. All right. Thank you, Kay. Appreciate it. Today, talking about good habits, bad habits. Come on, couples. This is for you. 888-888-1717. What's one habit you guys got?
13: The first one is you never, ever, ever say anything negative or unkind about each other or to each other. Doesn't matter whether you're together or whether you're separated, if he's out with the guys or you're out with the gals. You never, ever do that. Second thing is we always, always put the needs of the other person prior. They are a real priority, and that's not always easy if there's something involved that you're feeling strongly about or something you really want. But we're talking needs here. And the third thing is shower together once a week whether you need it or not.
11: Okay. We're talking about habits here today. And, you know, there's research that I've shared in conferences to help couples see that there are things that you can do to help your marriage be stronger. John Gottman, who's sort of one of a senior statesmen in the area of research on couples, has come up with a list of some things at work, 7-1 things that could make a difference, and I'll try to get those to you here in just a minute or two, so get a pencil and paper out. 7 things you can do to help keep your marriage solid and strong. 888-888-1717 as we go to Meredith next. Meredith, welcome to Intentional Living.
14: Hi.
11: Hi, how are you?
14: Good.
11: Good. You guys have a habit that's working for you?
14: Actually, it's something my husband totally does on his own.
11: Okay.
14: We're both pretty crazy coffee drinkers. I worked at Starbucks in college, so I love my coffee. My husband drinks it black, and usually he gets it at work. And then I have the kids in the morning, and so what I just totally melts my heart is when I go to the coffee cupboard and I make my coffee and I get the sugar shaker down and it's been refilled. And it sounds so silly, and, you know, most people are like, okay, whatever. But to me, it's just a totally selfless thing that he does.
11: Because he doesn't use it. It's not for him. It's not about him.
14: It's not for him. He doesn't use sugar in his coffee, and most of the time he gets coffee at work. So when he does that, it's like, you know, after I've gone to bed or something, like he's noticed that, oh, the sugar's low and she's going to want some in her coffee and he'll refill it. So it may seem silly to some people, but it totally melts my heart because it's like he intentionally thought of me in that moment and knew it would mean something to me. So I appreciate when he does that.
11: So it is the little things. I mean, big things
14: really
11: are nice,
14: yeah.
11: But it's those little things. Like seeing the coffee dispenser or the sugar dispenser empty and he refills it for you.
14: Yeah.
11: Good for him. Totally. What a guy.
14: Yeah, he's pretty awesome.
11: I don't know if he's listening, but he gets the gold star so far today.
14: Yeah.
11: Okay, you give him a
14: I don't know, he's probably at work, but
11: give him a big hug for us.
14: I'll see if we can get a replay or something.
11: Yeah, it's online. You play it back for him tonight.
14: All
11: okay?
14: right.
11: All right. Thank you, Meredith.
14: Thank you. Bye.
11: Bye bye. You know, it is simple as refilling the sugar dispenser in life. I think that's sort of a physical example of how simple it can be to build a habit that says, I care about you and I want the best for you. I'm not perfect, but I'm going to develop some habits that will speak into your life. I'm convinced after years of working with couples that many, many divorces could have been diverted if one or both within that marriage would have begun the process of living out their faith by developing habits that can strengthen their relationship. That makes a difference, and it's a decision that you and I make to do that. Let me give you very quickly a few of the seven habits that Dr. John Gottman has written on and researched often for marriages and for couples with a predictive value that is very high, 80-90% predictive in terms of marriages that will survive, that do the right things, and those that don't. Here are some things he's recommended. Seek help early. In other words, couples who have strong long-term marriages resolve problems quickly. They don't shove it under the rug. They don't deny it. They don't wait for it to go away. They don't assume time is going to make it better. If there's a problem, seeking help early. The research is pretty clear that most marriages that fail will fail in the first 7 years of marriage. So seeking help early, learning not to let things build up. Even the Bible says don't go to bed at night with wrath or anger or disagreement, resolving problems quickly. Secondly, he found editing ourselves. In other words, we think twice and speak once, right? If we were all to think twice and speak once, we'd have a lot less problems in marriage. Bite your tongue, walk around the block, count to 10, write it out before you say it, think about it, pray about it, and certainly think about it twice before you say it once. Because usually it's the first words out of our mouth or the quick email that's sent back in the send button when you wish you had pulled it back that gets us into trouble. These are the steps that we can take to be intentional in our marriage. There's a couple. I'll give you some more here before we wrap up this half hour. Practical stuff from the Intentional Living Center for being intentional in your marriage.
15: My comment is I'm a giver for intentional living. One of the great things and steps that I get out of it, not only the radio station and everything it does for me and for everyone else, but several times in the last couple of years when I really had issues, it's like God knows that somebody from your organization calls me and asks me how I'm doing and thanks me and asks me if I need some prayer. And both times it was just like God reached down and called me himself because I really needed prayer. And both people were absolutely wonderful and really caring and kind, and it really made me feel loved. God just works in so many great ways. That is one thing about your ministry that I think maybe people don't know or don't share enough of. That's those calls. I thank you for that, and I just wanted people to know that is another great reason to be an intentional giver. Have a great day.
16: Well, thank you for the testimony. And I was sharing with Stephen, even as I was listening to that, that's a heart of many of our staff who really have a heart. And Stephen's one of them, praying for you all. He cares so deeply and very mindful of the needs of people. And I appreciate so many of our staff who just have that kind of heart to be in touch and be available. And we want you to know that if you have a need, we have chaplains available. 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And I know if you send a text to us or leave a phone message, that I know Stephen will pray for you. 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
11: All right. Thank you, Kurt. Welcome back to Intentional Living Center. We're all about motivating and equipping and then mentoring, coming alongside. Because life is short, we want to live it intentionally for Christ. We talked about marriage, focusing on seeking help early, editing yourself. John Gottman in his research also found that when we learn how to make it a habit to repair and exit an argument, in other words, when you're in that point where you've had a disagreement, do you know how to repair maybe some of the damage that could have been done in the words that have been shared or the attitudes displayed, and then how to exit? In other words, how you know how to kiss and make up. That's basically what he's saying. If you can have a habit that says, hey, we know in advance when we have problems how we're going to come to some conclusion, agree to disagree, pray about it, put it on an agenda to talk about tomorrow or whatever, but you know how to deal with exiting an argument. Why? Because, again, if you have arguments on an ongoing basis and they never get resolved and there's always a tension point under the surface that's left there, that can create problems long-term in your marriage. It's the accumulation of a little negativity over an extended period of time that can create huge problems. They really can. And today we're talking about habits that can make your marriage work. We've got some callers we're getting to in just a minute.
18: Dr. Randy, I've been married for 30 years to the most wonderful woman in the world. She's my best friend. We lost a child 5 years ago that was 20 years old. And the only way you make it through life like that and have a strong marriage is with Christ in it. And I thank you for it. Bye.
11: Thank you for your stories today. Appreciate it. And by the way, you can share your story or comment with us on Facebook, theintentionallife.com. Hit Facebook there, on Twitter. We always enjoy hearing from you there at the IL Center or by calling 888-888-1717. Shanda's on the line. Is Shanda?
19: Shanda.
11: Shanda, welcome to the program.
19: Thank you.
11: What's a habit that is working for you guys?
19: So we've been married almost 9 years, and my husband Rex is incredibly loving. He has two questions that he asks me on a regular basis that just melt my heart. Mm. He will often say to me, "Have I told you how much I love you yet today?" Mm-hmm. Or he will say, "Have I told you how beautiful you are today?" Mm. And he can do that at midnight when I'm doing homework and I'm exhausted or I'm cooking dinner or cleaning the bathroom. It doesn't matter what I look like or how I feel. He just melts my heart when he says it.
11: Fantastic. Mm-hmm. That build into your marriage in those times when it's a little tougher, you're building a kind of a bank account of love in the relationship, don't you think?
19: Absolutely. It makes me feel like I can trust him, like I can depend on him and turn to him.
11: That's fantastic. How long have you been married?
19: Almost 9 years.
11: All right. I hope guys are listening. That's a positive thing, a habit you can develop. The words that you speak, you know, we've shared the word off, the passage often, a word aptly spoken is like apples of gold and settings of silver. It's the little words meant from your heart that you share with your spouse that make a difference. Okay, Shanna, thank you for your call.
19: Thank you so much.
11: Bye-bye. Working late, going to study at midnight. Remember those days? Katrina in Texas. Hi there.
20: Hi.
11: How are you?
20: I'm doing well. How are you?
11: Good. Fantastic. What are some habits or a habit in your marriage that's working for you guys?
20: Well, I just recently graduated college, and I'm working at a tax accounting office, so it's like my first real job. And my husband, you know, he often tells me that he notices how hard I'm working. And one of the fun things that he does for me is on Monday and Wednesday, he'll send me a little morning pick-me-up, which is basically just a text with like a funny link to it or a picture or something along those lines. So,
11: how's that feel to you when you get those?
20: The first time I got it, I was like, okay, that's weird. And then now every time he does it, it's like I just absolutely love it. And when he doesn't do it, I notice and I text him and I'm like, where's my pick-me-up?
11: How long you been married?
20: 3 years now.
11: Good for you. Good for you. What was it that attracted you to him?
20: He's quirky and nerdy like me, so that definitely helps.
11: Well, so you shouldn't have been surprised when you started getting texts. Well, good for you, Katrina. Listen, what we've heard today and what we see on Facebook coming in are just these simple things. It's the little things that make a difference. It's building into your marriage a little bit over an extended period of time that can turn a 3-year marriage into a 30-year marriage. It's a matter of just continuing to do those little things that really add up. Thank you for your call, Katrina. Glad you're listening.
20: Thank you.
11: All right. Bye-bye. John Gottman gives us the good stuff in terms of what the research shows that make a marriage work. We talked about some of these already. Seeking help early, editing yourself, exiting an argument. Another thing he found in the research is accepting influence from each other. To the extent, in fact, he found that the extent that a husband is willing to accept influence from his wife is correlated to marital success. In other words, guys, we don't always have to be in charge. We don't always have to be right. We don't always have to be the one that makes every decision. Yeah, I know there are roles in marriage, but the reality is, guys, when we take influence from our wives and we listen to their hearts, hear their words, because they are smarter than we are in a lot of stuff, when we do those things consistently over an extended period of time, it makes a big difference. Next is maintaining high standards. Couples who make it a habit not to treat each other with more disrespect than they would anybody else. Isn't it interesting that sometimes we disrespect each other in our family in ways that we would never disrespect someone, a stranger knocking on the door? And it shouldn't be. Maintaining high standards. And interesting, Gottman also found focusing on the bright side, where the Bible says, you know, a little positive happiness makes like good medicine in marriage, right? Keeping a positive attitude in marriage really can make a difference. Because you see, just earlier at the end of chapter 2, the scripture says Adam and Eve felt no shame. They were unashamed. They had no shame. Here in verse 7 of chapter 3, shame entered the picture. Now, let's be very clear what shame does in our lives. Shame is that which will spiritually damage us. Shame keeps us from being the mom that we want to be or the dad we want to be. And God never intended for that to be the case. And what happens in our marriages, in our families, in our relationships is this. When peace was replaced with shame, there's a sense of self-consciousness. We become aware of ourselves. We become uncomfortable with who we are. Peace was replaced with shame. Developing and maintaining healthy habits are focus today, and that happens to also be our featured lesson for this month of February on our member-exclusive site, audio site at theintentionallife.com. And if you're an ongoing part of the member team of Intentional Living supporting the ministry, at some point you received a little code, access code to that part of the site. And if for some reason you don't have that, please let us know. Contact us and we'll get that to you. And those of you joining us today, we'll send that code to you as well. It's one way that we can say thank you as we put these lessons together. Always from an intentional living perspective, always biblical, always here to encourage you in your journey to walk with the Lord and see that God's intentional love for you is real and it's powerful. And when we understand His intention for our lives and we follow it, it's transformational. It really is. And so I hope you'll come and be a part of the ministry and walk with us. Again, call. Our staff would love to talk to you.
16: 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And that's why we do it. Thank you for your support.
0: Hi, Dr. Carlson. My name is Tracy. And a couple years ago, I felt like my marriage just unraveling and I needed to do something. I read a book, A Life After God's Own Heart, and since then started living an intentional life as being a godly wife. And it changed my marriage. Well, my husband and I are coming up on our 20th wedding anniversary and are more in love now than we were when we first got married. And I want to thank you for your broadcast and just encouraging people to live intentional lives. Thank you and God bless. Bye.
16: Boy, listen, thank you. It's just a little tenderness, right? I think there's a song that talks about that, doesn't it? Just a little tenderness makes a difference. This day today, I think, is an opportunity for us to come back to the roots of what our ministry is all about, because we believe that intentional living comes back to doing the next right one thing. If you've heard me at all in conferences, you know I say declare your intention. Today, do that. Declare your intention. Before God today, I declare my intention to be the husband, to be the wife that God intends for me to be. I don't have a perfect spouse, and I'm not a perfect spouse, and we've got challenges, but I intend today to be the spouse that God intends for me to be. And then secondly, start developing the kind of habits. And when you do that, that's intentional living. And I want to say thank you for joining us today. I want to thank those of you who have been joining us in support of the ministry. Thank you for all that you're doing to make intentional living a reality. We'll see you next time. We've got a lot more for you from day to day right here from the Intentional Living Center.
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27: Hey crew, it's Adam. I'm a husband, a father, a pastor, a follower of Jesus who, just like you, is trying to learn what it looks like to fully live and follow Jesus in the middle of real life. It is one thing to be someone on Sundays, but what about Monday through Saturday? And so here, we're going to talk about faith and making a difference in the messy, ordinary moments where it's often the hardest to live out. Some weeks I'll share what God is teaching me. Other weeks I'll sit down with leaders, pastors, athletes, friends. There's no fluff, just encouragement and truth for your life between Sundays. I'm so glad you're here.
1: Well, hey, crew, welcome back to Between Sundays. It's Adam and Emily here. We got episode 353 for you.
27: Every time I'm shocked when I hear that number. That's a lot of episodes.
1: That's a lot of talking.
27: Okay, there it is.
1: But it's great. We have John Weiss on today.
27: Oh.
1: He came to Embrace as a guest speaker, and he was kind enough to spend an extra hour of his time here for an interview on Saturday.
27: That's so good. I love John. I've known John for many, many years. He was my pastor. Becky and I's pastor when we lived out in Kentucky, pastored an amazing church called Southland Christian, and then gotten to know him since that time. It's just a large, large church. So we actually didn't know him personally when we were there.
1: Oh, really?
27: And got to know him after the fact, which was super, super cool. So,
1: oh, that is cool.
27: Yeah. Sit back, relax, and enjoy this conversation with John Weiss. So, I feel like I don't even need to say this. I love and respect you so much. Embrace turns 20 years old this September, which is crazy. Anytime that you say anything's 20 away from your age, it makes you feel ancient.
2: Old.
27: Though.
2: Yeah, really old.
27: Yeah. But I just think about you, John, and so much of what shaped Embrace was Southland and you. I tell people, I was just talking to someone last week, and I said, I never knew that you could have a church even like Southland. And so that just changed me and impacted me so much. So recently, though, you've made a huge change.
2: Yeah, man.
27: Stepping away from being lead pastor. And if you're willing, and I feel like I'm on a journey of just trying to look ahead down the road a little bit for myself.
2: Sure.
27: Can you share what led to that transition inside of you that would maybe be helpful for someone like me? I'm 44, so I got some years left. Mm-hmm. But someone like me can start to think about if you're willing, what kind of led to that? Were there a couple of things that you filtered things through?
2: When I got to South and there was some unhealth that I was unaware of, and it kind of came to the surface in that first year. And our leaders
27: didn't tell you about that in the interview.
2: No, they did not. So, in that first year of leadership, we developed a kind of a five things where we need to get healthy, five areas, and just set the course for the rest of my ministry there. And as we started getting healthy in those five areas, I realized this was an assignment from God, and I was wrapping that assignment up. So I started praying, God, is there something else you want me to do with this church? At the same time,
27: can I ask how long, when did you transition, just for people listening?
2: Sure.
27: And when did you begin to sense that part of things?
2: Yeah, I got to Southland in 2000, and probably in 2019, started realizing it was a slow grind, because the amount of debt the church had incurred was a significant piece of it. We had staff layoffs, so there was just staff unhealth. There was leadership unhealth. There were a lot of areas, but five primary areas. So around 2019, I realized, wow, we're coming out of this. And church is very healthy, very stable. And we also run in parallel to that. We had younger leaders who were killing it, doing a great job. And I just thought, you know what? I need to get out of the way. I need to pass this baton to them and give them a chance to do what I was able to do, because the church hired me when I was 26. So looking at that, then I thought, wow, I've got to talk to Allie. I've got to talk to our leaders. So the amazing thing was in 2019, 2020, we started talking about it privately behind the scenes. And then in 2021, I talked to Scott, who's the guy I eventually passed the baton to. He was on staff with us. And he was a little reluctant, at first. He liked being in the role he was in, loved the teaching pastor role, had a ton of leadership opportunity there to develop. But it was really clear he was the guy.
27: Yeah.
2: And so the amazing thing was we were able to keep those conversations confidential and quiet.
27: That's great.
2: Yeah. And so it gave us a chance to pray, gave us a chance to, the leadership needed to ask me questions. Tired, are there other factors? And I was able to check all those boxes and say no. And so it became clear that I needed to step down, but then we needed to build out the transition. So we did that quietly for 2 to 3 years behind the scenes, kind of building a ramp for Scott's launch without anyone on staff knowing, without anyone in the church family knowing. That was huge.
3: So huge.
2: Yeah, huge. And, you know, really got to put my shoulder behind a lot of things for on his behalf before I stepped away.
3: Yeah.
2: So
3: is this honor that you shared that all that, is this a downshift at all in your eyes? And
2: no,
3: is this might be odd a lot. Can I ask how old you are then?
2: Yeah, I'm 52. Okay. So I'm relatively young. I mean, it's not, you know, a very common practice, but I've noticed in churches, leaders either stay too long or leave too early.
3: 100%.
2: And so I didn't want to do either. So 26 years felt like a good amount of time. I still got a lot of, you know, energy in me for the kingdom and want to continue to steer people towards Jesus. So I'm doing that, but just not in the role that I was in. And I never needed, like, I didn't have this need to be a preacher or to be up in front of people. My calling was just to love people, and preaching was an aspect in which I got to do that. It was a kind of a tool I used for that. I'm just shifting tools right now.
3: Would you say, is there any piece of advice that you'd have for someone who's like, am I at that time, whether it's a pastor or a business leader? Is there anything that you would say, like, hey, here's maybe two or three things to think about?
2: Yeah, I think the key thing here is I wanted to grow in humility and kindness every year of my ministry. And those are the two evaluation pieces that were put in front of me every year by our leadership. And I think in ministry, especially in preaching, you know, you on the kindness front, people can be really critical. And you can develop a hard heart. You can develop some meanness in you or some bitterness in you if you're not careful. And I just didn't want that to happen to me. So wanted to continue to be kind to people no matter what the criticism was. On the humility side, people can also stroke your ego, do the opposite, tell you you're awesome. And you got to be careful with that. And so I think it was just a good time for me as the church was exploding with growth and getting to this new level of exposure, if you will, in Kentucky, to step away.
3: Yeah.
2: From my own heart.
3: Yeah. Thanks for sharing that. What is the, can I ask what the transition's been like identity wise for you? Like I have two friends who've just went through major career shifts. Mm-hmm. And it's, I can kind of see a little bit of their eyes, like trying to adjust.
2: Sure. Yeah.
3: And very like sharp, dynamic, grounded people. What's that been? And is there any wisdom that you are like, hey, here's something I learned about my identity or whatever?
2: Yeah. Early on, you know, I think in life, my parents taught my siblings, and I'm going to teach on this tomorrow at Embrace, is who you are defines what you do. And I think in our culture, we reverse that. We say what you do defines who you are. So, you know, we tell young people all the time, you're valuable if you succeed academically, athletically. You're valuable if you look a certain way, dress a certain way, make a certain amount of money. And so what tends to happen is if our identity is based on what we do, if we don't achieve, then we feel really low about ourselves. If we do achieve, we feel really high about it. Both are dangerous spiritually.
3: Yeah.
2: So I think I was blessed at a young age to have parents that just said, no, who you are, like you're God's chosen son, deeply loved. He put a price tag on you, said you were worth dying for. And I knew that in my heart. So it didn't really matter what I did. I just wanted to love people the way he loved me. So my identity was never really wrapped up in church leadership, or early on in life, I wanted to be a doctor. So I went down that path, you know, and I was able to kind of avoid that. And today I think I miss, you know, there's a difference. Like my identity wasn't wrapped up in Southland, but I do miss aspects of what I got to do there. I mean, it's a fast paced, crazy leadership environment. And, you know, that side of it's really fun. I mean, it's also really taxing on my family. And so that part of it I don't miss. But there are parts of it, especially the people, getting to serve the people of Southland. But I'm still doing that. I still live there doing weddings and funerals and hospital calls. And I'll do that till I die. So it's good.
3: I love that. So Boone Brothers, tell us what is that? Again, I'm trying to explain it to my buddy Josh on a fishing boat yesterday. I was like, I don't think I did it any justice.
2: Yeah. So in about 5-6 years ago, I started a Bible study for men that hunt in our church. And so at all five of our campuses, we had a Bible study called Boone Brothers. It's named after Daniel Boone. So Daniel Boone was kind of Kentucky's premier outdoorsman and loved Jesus, said the greatest accomplishment in his life was baptizing his 10 kids. So we named it after him. And then 3 years ago, Fish and Wildlife came to me and said, hey, we feed adults with venison, but we don't feed children. And we're looking for an avenue to do that. And I said, man, I would love to run point on that. So this is when I was still at the church.
3: Yeah.
2: And so I went and met with an Amish group in Southern Kentucky that's really good with meat processing, and said, man, can you generate like 5 recipes for me that are like protein sticks that I can put in front of kids and kind of beta test them? So they did, and we put them in front of 200 kids, and anything with spice, you know, kids would wince and say, I don't like that. But we had a sweet flavored one, and we had all 200 kids gave us a thumbs up on it.
3: No way.
2: And so I knew we had something good there. Well, the next hunting season, we generated a lot of donated meat, and we put 15,000 packages in backpacks in 2 schools just to see, because we have significant hunger issues in Kentucky. And so 21% of our kids go to bed hungry at night or don't eat on the weekend. And so we were trying to fill those backpack programs with protein. There's a lot of carbohydrates that are given to kids whose parents are not engaged. They have mac and cheese cups or cheese and crackers or applesauce because they got to be able to open it, feed themselves. That's how disengaged mom and dad are. Well, we found a niche with this protein, and we got great feedback from parents, teachers, school resource officers, and the kids. So when I decided to leave Southland, I thought, this is what I want to put my shoulder behind.
3: Yeah.
2: So in January, I stepped away. January launched Boone Brothers more publicly, and it's taken off like a rocket. So we've got 20 other states kind of teed up. It's one of the reasons I wanted to come to South Dakota was to talk about it here and see if we can get with Fish and Wildlife in South Dakota. The interesting thing, though, is cattle farmers have come on board with us. And so now we're doing beef production as well. And it 10Xs our capacity. You know, a deer's about 200 packages of our product, and a cow or a steer's, you know, 2,000 packages. So it's 10Xs what we're able to do. Feed a lot more kids with it.
3: That's incredible. I just envisioned people dropping off bucks on your front driveway.
2: Yeah. It's going to get messy.
3: Your wife loves it. Yeah, it's like, why is there dead animals everywhere?
2: Well, we created this prototype kind of refrigerated trailer, and we got 9 of them now. Our hope is to get to 100 next year, but we'll put them out during the hunting season, and they're built with a rail system and a SpaceX has like this really cool camera system that goes with Starlink, and so these are fit up with that.
3: Sends a
2: notification to our phones when deer are being donated, so we know when they're full. We've got a barn that we take everything to, and volunteer teams ready to receive it all. So.
3: I don't want to put him on the spot, but I feel like Bob Merritt should be a key donor.
2: Bob is, I was in Minnesota, if you're listening, Bob, I was in Minnesota last week, and we talked about, so we're going to do some stuff in October to try to get the Minnesota guys involved.
3: Oh, I love that. Yeah, I love that.
2: It'll be good.
3: What is, on the day-to-day, what is your role in Boone Brothers? Like, what does that look like for you? Like,
2: Right now we're building it.
3: Yeah.
2: And so it's a lot of infrastructure, a lot of meetings, one-on-one with interested parties, and just making sure everybody's clear on what we're doing. And then the volunteer culture, just establishing that among the men and women who are involved and getting all that organized.
3: Yeah.
2: We're also developing a lot of Bible content for hunters specifically. It's kind of a unique niche of men, and giving them content that they want to tune into, feel like they can share with their non-Christian buddies. So doing a lot of teaching in front of video cameras and putting that out there for public consumption as well. So still getting to teach and exercise some of that skill set, but in a more specific, targeted way.
3: Yeah. That's men. So amazing, John. I just think about like who you are and just someone that men will listen to. I mean, Bob's got the same gift.
2: Sure.
3: Like just guys just in a unexplainable way just wanna lean into you and just whatever. So that's incredible. John, when I think about you, one of the things I think about is just someone who's run the race so well. And at times I don't feel that would be true about myself. I'm a little bit of a stubborn mule and whatever else, but you've just run the race so well, avoided the ditch, in major ways. And maybe a question is what habits have kept you, or habits or guardrails have helped you stay on the right course? And I just, for me personally, I'm like, man, it would, you put me in the right situation. Oh, full. And it's like, Lord, I need all the guardrails in my life.
2: We all do.
3: I need more than most.
2: Like you, I'm married well. You know, let's start there. So I'm married well, and Allie's just been phenomenal partner and friend in ministry. So I'm grateful for her insight and input and doesn't compete. You know, she's allowed me to, you know, go serve and, yes. and be who God's needed me to be. I think at the same time, just staying focused on that local church. Like I never was really big in the whole, you know, traveling and doing the national thing. I like the idea of being grounded in Lexington yes. and just serving the people there and being focused on that. And that helped a ton, but also just having really clear understanding of who I am and who I'm not. You know, I know what I bring to the table, what I don't. So I'm a big believer in team. I love to delegate, love to surround myself with people who are really good in other areas and
3: yeah.
2: let them run and thrive and flourish. And so I'm kind of a one trick pony. I know that. And, you know, I stay in my lane, if you will, and try to avoid getting into other people's business on yeah. the team and let them do what they need to do.
3: Is there any specifically, just even as a guy, like different habits or kind of guidelines even in your brain that you feel like are there that are maybe normal for you but would be abnormal for the typical guys, or anything that you would say there?
1: Before we go any further, there are just some awesome partners that we'd like to thank for making Life Between Sundays possible. Adam, who do we got for partners?
3: Yeah, our partners are incredible. Our first partner is First Interstate Bank. 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
1: yeah.
3: to Arizona and still there. I'm like, I just love them. 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Our second partner is Vern ID Mitsubishi. 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And their goal is excellence in everything that they do. I specifically today want to give a shout out, Vern ID Rentals. Usually when you think about renting a car, you think about getting a Turo or Hertz, whatever. I'm just saying, it's like the secret. Have you ever rented
1: a vehicle? Can anyone do it?
3: Anybody can, yeah. They have their own rental company, and it is by far, I even checked it against Turo, drastically cheaper to rent, and it was a brand new vehicle. It was really? A brand new, awesome SUV. I literally was the very first driver in it because it only had like 30 miles on it.
1: Oh, that's cool.
3: So I got that super cheap. They were super, super helpful. I literally got there late and everything, called ahead, and she's like, hey, we're going to wait here for you. Amazing, amazing customer service. So whether you're looking for a rental for the day, we just took it to Omaha and back. So it was sweet. I was, the whole time, I'm like, I love this vehicle so much. I got so much power. The thing, I don't know. I can't remember what it was. It's just a giant SUV. I felt like I was driving a battleship. I felt more manly as I was driving that. So whether you're looking for a rental or you're looking to buy an Acura, a Honda, a Mitsubishi, whatever kind of vehicle you're looking to buy, go to VernID.com. No matter where you live, they will ship it to you. I just told someone that last week. They're like, hey, but I don't live in the area. And I'm like, genuinely, like, you should just talk with them because they'll ship you a Honda. So VernID.com.
2: Yeah, I avoid titles. That's one thing. I think as men, we're drawn to anything that makes us feel affirmed or valued or seen or noticed. And I think titles are really dangerous to us spiritually. So I've never had a title. Our team doesn't have titles. And the reason for that is actually rooted in the life of Jesus. You know, he's got 200 titles assigned to him in Scripture. But he doesn't ever refer to himself by any of them. It's very interesting. So Son of Man's the only one he really chooses.
3: Yeah.
2: And he uses it 90 times. So it's like everybody wants him to be king and son of God and all, and he is those things.
3: Yeah.
2: But at the same time, I'm just Joseph's son.
3: Yeah.
2: And it's a fascinating thing. And I think when we get it into church titles, you know this, but we've taken Greek words that were never meant to be titles, they're descriptions. We've turned them into titles because of our insecurity and immaturity. So things like elder, deacon, you know, deacon was table waiter. You know, elder just means older man. I mean, we've turned it into something and it was never meant to be. And I think that's out of our own deficiency.
3: Yeah.
2: So as men, we're drawn to those things. I think it's really dangerous. So I just like foot washer, man. Jesus said, we're all to wash dirty feet. And when you do that with your wife and your kids, wake up and go, man, my job today, just to serve.
3: Oh.
2: Start at home, then wherever God puts you next, serve those people and do it joyfully. And when you put your head to the pillow at night, you'll be pretty satisfied. It's when you start getting selfish and inwardly focused that you get off the rails pretty fast.
3: Someone asked me this last week, are you still Pastor Adam when you walk in the door to your house? And I'm like, I have no idea who Pastor Adam is. So I was I hope not. No, I was like, that guy seems stiff and uptight.
2: Yeah. Yeah, and pastor, it's a funny term. It's actually from a German word. The Greek, again, is shepherd. And we don't go by shepherd for a reason.
3: Yeah.

0: Yeah, I'm glad I could take that heat for everybody. It was wonderful. I got lit on fire.
1: Yeah, you got whipped and yeah, whatever else. But how I told the group that story a few weeks ago. I'm like, yeah, I was like, I'm pretty sure it was John. Yeah, it was us, that
0: 05, 07, somewhere in that ballpark. Christmas landed on a Sunday. And I just told our church, like, instead of coming to church, let's just go be the church that morning.
1: Yeah.
0: Like, there are people that work on Christmas morning. You know, we come and sing about Jesus. Let's go be Jesus. And so we just stripped the shelves of basketballs and bicycles and went and loved people. And it was a phenomenal experience for our church. Really got us outside our four walls. But, man,
1: you would have thought
0: national media thought we had crucified Jesus again. I mean, it was it was awful. Like, we got lit up on CNN. I mean, I kept a file of all the emails.
1: Don't do that.
0: That was just fun. And it was, they were only from Christians, which is very interesting. So I don't think in the thousands that we got, I don't think we got one negative from a non-Christian, which is very interesting. So it was all people who Sunday's become this sacred cow for them, and they've missed the point that it's not a building, man. It's wherever you go, that's where the church is, and people miss that. So it was really healthy for our church, and I was fine to be the target for that vitriol. But at the same time, I do think it takes its toll. There's this cumulative effect to criticism that it's really hard to factor emotionally. So it's like dog years. You know, you take some shots on a sermon or something you missed or didn't do well. And over time, there's this debris that builds up in the heart. And it doesn't matter if it's from your spouse or a boss or parents, you know, it just begins to take its effect. And it can feel like 1 year can feel like 7 years, and you're not even really able to put your finger on why you're so tired or why you're so angry or why you're so sad. And so I think we have these two polarizing emotions between anger and sadness. And in the middle is really the word I use, just disappointment. We're disappointed with people. We're disappointed with ourselves. And it's hard to be honest about that because you don't really feel like as a leader you have permission to address those kind of things, but it's important. So exercising is really critical. Eating well, getting enough rest, staying in the Word, surrounding yourself with good friends, all kinds of factors that will help.
1: Yeah.
0: But at the same time, you got to be honest about it. So 26 years for me at Southland. Plenty. I'm good.
1: You take that in dog years, man.
0: Yeah, it's, you know, I'm Methuselah at that point. It's like 900 and some years.
1: Seriously.
0: Yeah, and you know, the gray hair and the wrinkles and all that stuff, it's part of it. But, you know, I've done 600 weddings. And, you know, you walk through those marriage counseling sessions with so many couples, and transference is going to happen.
1: Yeah.
0: You know, they tell you in counseling class, oh, don't let their emotions. It's impossible if you have any degree of compassion in you for stuff not to transfer onto you. So I'm in a season where I'm regrouping, you know, just making sure I got my wits about me. I don't want to be bitter. I want to be a joyful guy to the end. And church can take its toll on people for sure.
1: Did you, did you have a specific season where it felt particularly bad inside of you, and was there one or two things that got you out of it?
0: Yeah, early on, because the church was in a financial challenge, the banks wanted to foreclose on our building and sell it to a Catholic high school. And I felt that weight, you know, I felt that pressure. A lot of people had left the church, we had layoffs, and I had two toddlers. My dad was battling cancer, Allison's mom was battling cancer. We didn't know up from down. We were so exhausted after 3 or 4 years of all that nonsense. And I think just because I was young and I didn't know any different, I just stayed in the fight. But I think if it were today, I would probably go, man, there's someone else who can handle this. I'm going to walk from this. But God protected me, kept me in the trenches, and glad he did.
1: Yeah. Yeah. No, thanks for sharing that.
0: Yeah.
1: Things that you wish you would have known when you were 44, honestly. Like, I feel like I'm just hungry for wisdom. Mm-hmm.
0: That's a great thing.
1: Yeah. I feel like I'm just so hungry for it. Like and I'm at a place where I'm a driven mule, and probably more than any other time in my life, I'm like, Lord, I don't want anything that I want. I just want what you want.
0: Sure.
1: Like nothing that I want. So if there's anything that I'm pursuing, like you don't just close the door, like make it so evident to everyone in my life, including me, that's just whatever. And so I just feel like I'm hungry for wisdom.
2: Well, thank you guys so much for tuning in today, listening to the conversation between Adam and John.

0: Adam, what's the takeaway for the people?
1: I think the takeaway is maybe just look at your life and just ask, like, am I running the race well? Like, I think about the part of the conversation where it's like, he's just run so faithfully. And so is there an area of your private life that needs to be addressed? Maybe your friendships. We talked about friendships, and maybe you don't have friendships. Then so you need to kind of tighten up that part of your life or be more intentional about putting yourself out there. Mm-hmm. So my takeaway would just be like to evaluate like maybe what needs to be addressed, good, bad, or otherwise inside of you to run the race really, really well. Like he's just been so faithful and consistent. And I want those two things to be true of me.
0: Yeah.
1: And so
0: that's good.
1: He's just impacted so many people. And if he would have had a moral failure, the repercussions would have been horrible.
0: Mm-hmm.
1: And so, and I think that's true for all of us in leadership, whether we pastor a large church, whether we're a parent or we're a teacher or whatever, like our actions have ripple effects. And so I just want to run the race really well. So that'd be my takeaway.
0: Love it.
1: Yeah. I need to thank our partners. First Interstate Bank is incredible. Think so highly of them. And Vernite Mitsubishi. Go and support both of those amazing organizations. These episodes won't be possible without them. And last but not least, thanks to you for listening. Have a great rest of your day.
0: Thanks, guys.
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3: The Shunammite woman had learned not to hope too much. 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
8: So we don't need to say things like, how did the other kids do? And we don't need to say things, well, your brother, .. No, you're a standalone individual created in the image of God for His glory, and these are the things that you're able to do really well.
5: I wonder if you've ever had a child ask, Mom, Dad, am I smart? How do you answer that question? It really makes a big difference, and we're going to talk about ways to appropriately respond here today on Focus on the Family with Jim Daly. This is going to be a fascinating conversation about raising children who understand their identity in Christ. Thanks for joining us. I'm John Fuller.
9: John, I love this idea that children are born with a bent. What does that mean? That's for parents to figure out. You know, they like to talk, they don't like to talk, they think more than they speak, etc. And it starts to show pretty early. Mm-hmm. I'm amazed at how early it does show up. I think our guest is going to say that might be not exactly the right question. It's more like, what smarts do I have, maybe, because I think Kathy Cook is really into identifying the smarts that every child has, but there's different categories. And that's a great blessing to know that you're in a good place as a parent, that your children can grow up confident and thinking, okay, I've got two or three of eight smart types. And that's what we're going to talk about today. Psalm 139:13-14 says, "For you formed my inner parts, you knitted me together in my mother's womb. I praise you, for I'm fearfully and wonderfully made." Isn't that great?
10: It is
9: fearfully and wonderfully made. Yeah. The Lord tells the prophet Jeremiah that before I formed you in the womb, I knew you. And so it goes in scripture. God knows you. He knows everything about you. And today we're going to talk about how to identify as a parent those great smarts that each child has.
10: Mm-hmm. And Dr. Kathy Cook has been studying this topic of intelligence for a number of years, more than 30 years, I think. And she's a speaker, author, researcher, and the founder of Celebrate Kids, a ministry dedicated to equipping parents and caregivers and the body of Christ to help children feel seen and heard. Always a popular guest here, Dr. Kathy's book is called 8 Great Smarts, Discover and Nurture Your Child's Intelligences. And of course, we have copies of that book here.
9: Kathy, welcome back to Focus on the Family.
11: I am so glad to be here, Jim. Thank you.
9: Now, you know, people love hearing from you. You do know this, don't you? I mean, people just love your insights and, you know, you're right up there. I love Kevin Lehman with the Birth Order book or Gary Chapman with the Love Languages. You're right in there now. I mean, you've identified something that I think the Lord has anointed and really blessed, and being able to identify, you know, your kids' geniuses or smartness. Yeah. I'm not sure what the right grammatical thing is there. But in the opening, talking about that question, so, you know, inevitably, just about every child comes home from school, maybe didn't get the best grade on a spelling bee. It starts early.
11: Right.
9: And the child says to mom and dad, "Am I smart?" What do you say?
11: Well, depending upon the situation, of course you are, is a great response. Sometimes I would say, hey, you know, of course you are, because God made you smart. God doesn't make stupid people. Like, I like to tell children that stupid is their choice. And I would be careful about using the word stupid. So our listeners can decide whether or not their kids can handle that.
9: The infamous S word.
11: Exactly. But, you know, God makes people capable of being smart. It's all based on the decisions we make and the worldview that we root those in, which is why we would believe in a biblical Christian worldview being so important. So the question today is not, you know, am I smart, or even, well, how smart am I? Which is bully playground language from our era. You know, I'm smarter than you are.
9: Yeah.
11: We either said it or we heard it. That was a pretty common thing. But today I'm so excited that the question is, well, how am I smart? And then, you know, why did God make me this way? Like, what a gift to give young children and teenagers an idea that God chose this for them and there's a reason for it.
9: Yeah. You know, I think this is fair, the understanding that we can develop in the ways that we're smart and how it affects our identity.
11: Yes.
9: You know, you think about that. I mean, if you speak a little differently, people will think you're not very bright, mm-hmm. even though you could be incredibly bright. And you also speak to that idea of identity.
11: Mm-hmm. Oh, we teach about it all the time, Jim. Identity controls behavior. Who I think I am is who I will be. And if our children don't think they're smart, then they think God skipped them, you know, in the assembly line. And of course, he doesn't have an assembly line approach. As you right. read from the scripture to start the show, he knits us together, which is a precise skill. He's very careful at that.
9: And unique.
11: Yeah, he chooses us to be who we are. And to know that in our knowing is just different. For kids to go, hey, I'm picture smart. My brother's logic smart, but I'm smart too in a different way. And God wants me to be smart this way.
9: And we're going to hit all of that. Let's hit the smarts. Let's list them, and then we're going to begin to go through them. So okay. What are the 8 smarts?
11: Yeah, we have all 8, which is God's generosity, right? So we're word smart, we think with words. When we're being logic smart, we think with questions. When we're being picture smart, we think with our eyes in visuals. When we are being music smart, we think with rhythms and melodies. When we are being body smart, we think with movement and touch. When we're being nature smart, we think with patterns. When we're being people smart, we think with other people. And when we're being self-smart, we think deeply inside of ourselves.
9: Yeah, wow.
11: And we have all 8.
9: Yeah.
11: The capacity for all 8.
9: So you can function in any of them, I would think.
11: Yes, and you know what's amazing?
9: You just have bents, like I said in the beginning.
11: I love that you said that. We can choose to go to that part of the brain. Yeah. If I walk into a Sunday school class and I know that I'm going to need to be thinking with words and thinking with questions, I can choose to go into that space and shut off the visual imagination if I feel like it would help me.
9: Yeah.
11: We have some power there.
9: You know, in our parenting role, this is the one thing I hear from all the parenting experts, is you have to know your child. That's a big word. to know your child. It's this thing.
11: Yes.
9: How do they learn? How do they express their smarts?
11: Yes.
9: Right?
11: Yes.
9: And you need to be a student of your child to really know them.
11: Oh, please. Absolutely. You know what, Jim? God knows us. Like, God knew us before he formed us. So we are drawn to people who know us. If you want to have influence over your children, know them, because they will come to you. Otherwise, they're going to go to an AI chatbot because they believe the lie that they're known there. Mm. Know them. Talk their language. Welcome them into your world and allow them to be successful, and then acknowledge that they've pleased the Lord and that they've pleased you, and they're going to want to spend time with you. And that changes everything.
9: Yeah.
11: Grandparents, parents, older siblings, teachers can do this too. Sunday school teachers can do this too.
9: Well, I think as parents, we're busy and we can easily justify, I got a lot on my plate.
11: Absolutely.
9: But it really is kind of the core ingredient is loving and knowing your child. That's like job one.
11: Please.
9: For all of us.
11: Yes.
9: I'm singing all your tunes.
11: You're doing such a great job. You know,
9: I feel compelled. I mean, I just want to be that dad.
11: I love that about both of you guys.
9: Yeah.
11: You know, and to like our children. Children tell me on a regular basis, you know, Dr. Kathy, they have to love me. They don't have a choice. You know, which is kind of true. But then they'll say, but I wish they would like me. And they feel liked when we hang out with them. They feel liked when we say, hey, do you want to shoot hoops? They feel liked when we say, hey, do you want to play checkers again? It was so much fun last night.
9: That's so good.
11: When we come in their direction, they feel valued. And that, again, that changes everything.
9: All right. Coming back to the list, word smart. It's first. You are a word person.
11: So
9: maybe that's why it's first. But describe word smart. And what is it?
11: Yeah. Word smart people think with words. So they read, write, speak, and listen. And the reason it's first is that it's what I call a school smart. It's not the most important smart. However, in traditional schooling and often in a Sunday school church setting, you know, what do? We read, write, speak, and listen. So these children who have been gifted by God with brain cells in that part of the brain are going to feel smarter than others, and school is a safer place for them to be.
9: Yeah.
11: So these are the readers, writers, speakers, and listeners. They're not afraid of, you know, writing papers and not afraid of reading out loud for the most part.
9: Yeah. No, I so appreciate that. You know, I'm thinking of how these psychological tests all kind of collide. And of course, you have a PhD, but I think it was the DISC test, you know, DISC.
11: Right.
9: And I think it was that one, but it described your approach. Like if you're a verbal person.
11: Mm-hmm.
9: So, I mean, one of the things that really caught my attention with that is said, when I'm under pressure, I can lean into verbal attack because I'm a verbal person.
11: Right.
9: Isn't it interesting how all these things kind of orbit the same truth of God's word? I mean, they're identifying the way God has created us and kind of the limitations we experience in this life with personality. Mm. We're all unique, but we all kind of have core emotions like that. So a verbal person, one of the downsides of them is the way they fight their way out of a bag is by verbal attack, because that's my asset. That's my sword.
11: Right. You know what? We misbehave with our strengths.
9: Ooh, interesting.
11: Okay.
9: Yes.
11: Like I think our weaknesses are, or for parents and grandparents who are listening, the children's weaknesses concern us and we're on our knees. We pray. I pray we do that. But their strengths drive us nuts because too much of a good thing isn't a good thing. You know, so too much talking, would you just go away? You know, and if I would have been raised that way, I wouldn't be here on the radio with you today. So we have to see that, this is a strength to develop, not a problem to eliminate.
9: Yeah.
11: And that's a powerful choice that parents have.
9: You know, and it's hard to, I can remember being 5 years old. I said this last time we were together. And Penny, my mom's best friend, Penny Mitchell, and I remember she said to me, man, you've got diarrhea of the mouth. And it crushed me to where I just didn't talk the rest of the day. I thought, okay, that's a bad thing. I'm talking too much as a five-year-old. And I overcame it, and I didn't have to go to counseling for it. So I don't want to be too much on Penny. I was just talking too much. But speak to that general concept of a word-smart child who is going to be perceived as talking too much.
11: Exactly. And I mean, that was unnecessary for her to say it that way. I understand what she was trying to say. Like, I've taught parents to say that their ears are full. You know, my ears are full. Like, I can't handle this right now.
9: That's good.
11: And one little five-year-old said, yeah, but the five-year-old said, well, Mom, just tip your head over and just knock the words will fall out. You know?
9: That's a word-smart kid.
11: It is. You know?
9: Yeah.
11: But the point is that really for all of the eight, you know, anything well done, you know, is badly done. But those, again, I was a chatty Cathy from the time I was about 3 years old. I loved a thesaurus when I was a kid. I was in children's
9: that was your favorite book,
11: it was.
9: It said.
11: I know. And
9: a thesaurus.
11: People think that that's crazy, but I was, even back then, interested in words. I've now written 9 books using a thesaurus. Childhood causes adulthood. Look who you've become and what you're doing. Today comes before tomorrow.
9: It's pretty funny.
11: And my parents, though, you know, they saw all the words in me as a strength to develop. So they taught my brother and myself to listen. They taught me to not overwhelm with words. Because you know what? Satan, if I can go here, guys, Satan wants our strengths for his kingdom. So those of us who are word smart, we can gossip, tease, name call, demand the last word, impress with all that we know, lie and not get caught. And then Satan wins. If that would became my reputation, my ministry would be done. So to be the parent who challenges children with biblical character, to have respect for yourself and for others, and to have self-control. And so you learn to not speak even though you want to, and you learn to listen well. Otherwise, the gift that God's given you, Ephesians 2:10, Psalm 139, becomes a liability. Yeah. And then parents say, don't, like this woman who called it out, and then you don't, and then God loses, and you lose because you don't get the joy of serving through the gift that was chosen for you.
9: I must say, I think it only lasted an afternoon.
11: I mean, praise God that you overcame that.
9: I overcame it quickly.
11: Yeah, praise God.
9: Go right back to talking.
11: Yeah.
9: But again, it's that thing of being a good parent, a healthy parent, and knowing how to interact with your child.
10: This is Focus on the Family with Jim Daly, and our guest today is Dr. Kathy Cook, and we're covering some of the content in one of her books, called Eight Great Smarts, Discover and Nurture Your Child's Intelligences. 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
14: 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No. We're not going to live there. That's not what we're going to do. 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
9: Kathy, the second smart you highlight is logic smart. Now, what person doesn't want to be known as logic smart? We all do, because it's so vaulted in the culture. Unlogical.
11: Good
9: point of emotion. Whoa. This is Spock from Star Trek. I'm a walking computer. I'm so logical. But speak to that smart, and what does it look like?
11: Right. It's so fun. These are the people who think with questions, and they love it when things make sense. So they tend to gravitate toward math, because math makes sense. Not everybody might agree, but it does.
9: It's logical.
11: You know, 2 plus 2 is always 4.
9: Yeah.
11: And 22 plus 22 is always 44. And logic smart children and adults tend to gravitate towards science, because they love to discover truth. In fact, highly logical people would rather discover truth than be taught truth.
9: Oh, interesting.
11: So when you say to a kid, don't touch that, they're like, oh, what's going to happen? This is going to be so cool. And they touch it and complain, and then you yell because they touched it. But they were logical. Well, you wouldn't yell because you're a Christian. But, you know, the kids are like, no, I just had to know what would happen if I touched it. So logic smart kids love to discover truth. They love it when the world makes sense. They like probably science and math. They like discovering. So scripture's complex for them. And the fact that Jesus went to the cross for them, like, why would he have done that? Like, I didn't even know him or ask him to.
9: Right.
11: That's overwhelming. Spelling, you guys know that spelling isn't my strength. I still write books and I have an earned PhD, but the English language makes no sense. So for someone who's logic smart, like I am, you know, the fact that the E at the end of the word doesn't make the first vowel long is right. Somewhat overwhelming. Or my last name, spelled K-O-C-H, which we pronounce Cook, that's just bizarre, which is why I go by Dr. Kathy professionally.
9: Right.
11: Yeah.
9: Or knife.
11: And the only knife and, you know, quicksand is slow, by the way. I mean, the English language is bizarre. So logic smart children see that the reason that we might struggle with something is how we're smart.
9: Yeah.
11: So if you struggle with spelling, it might be because you're smart in a logic smart way and you get quickly irritated by that. And so it's not that you're dumb. you're actually smart in a particular way. And let me just add too, Jim, the only reason it's number two on the way that I present them in my book is that it also is a school smart. Because what do we do all day in school? We ask and answer questions. And science and math are, you know, obviously important disciplines.
9: Let me ask you this distinction with the logic smart child. When you start, you know, talking about little deeper things, depending upon their age, but the truth of God's word, mm-hmm. that he is truth. They would probably struggle a little bit with that concept, I would think. Like, how do we know that? I know 2 + 2 = 4.
11: Right.
9: But how do I know the Bible is true?
11: Exactly. Yeah, they're going to probably have more doubts. So
9: don't become irritated with the logic child. You need to think through how you're going to parent that differently.
11: Come on. I mean, what a compliment that they've admitted to you that they're confused. Like, yeah. If you're a Christ follower and the most important thing for you is that your children know, love, serve, glorify God, and they're confused, like, but they come to you, like, praise the Lord that they're safe with you. You know, Daddy, I don't understand. So you use cross-referencing and you look at the same concept in all four of the Gospels, and you have the children's pastor on speed dial, perhaps, you know, and you do what you can do to find out how you can explain truth to a 7-year-old, and you just hang in there. And you say, you know, son, there'll be a day when I believe you're gonna understand in your spirit. Because, right, the Holy Spirit's role is to teach, convict, and comfort us. Where it's gonna be really, really hard. I came to faith in Christ for wisdom. You know, most people come to faith in Christ for love. I'm an introvert from a really close family. Colossians 2:3 was my victory verse, that in Christ is hidden all wisdom and knowledge. My pastor, to God be the glory, figured out I wasn't looking for love. Now, once I trusted Christ, I knew the depth of his love. But that wasn't the appeal for me, because I thought I had enough. What I wanted was answers to my questions.
9: Right.
11: And he, praise God, didn't dismiss me, didn't slap my hand, but hung out with me and showed me that I was looking for the same God others were looking for, and I was coming to it with a different pathway. Yeah. And you might have a kid like that, so then you say, hey, God is wise, God knows all things, and hang out with him and he'll teach you all things.
9: Yeah, you know, as a parent, you can sometimes not see clearly where the bent of your child might be in these 8 that we're talking about. Mm-hmm. I remember Trent, when he got his license, he actually waited till 17. Mm-hmm. And I remember I put the curfew on him. You know, if you're gonna be out, you're home by midnight, because nothing good happens after midnight. This is how you know you have a logic-driven child. And he goes, do you have empirical data that supports that?
11: Did he really?
9: That's exactly what he said.
11: That's hysterical.
9: And I went, yeah, me. When I was 16, I shouldn't have stayed out after midnight. But isn't that true? I mean, that's an example of where you need to tune in.
11: Because
9: that's the filter in which he was like, prove it to me.
11: Oh, that's so good.
9: Yeah, how do you know that?
11: Right. And then this is where we say, son, please trust me. Like, yeah. I've lived longer than you and I know more than
9: and
11: you.
9: And he wasn't being a smart aleck.
11: No, it doesn't.
9: He was
11: sound
9: being
11: like
9: a scientist.
11: Yeah,
9: where'd you get that data?
11: Wow.
9: Isn't that funny?
11: Oh, it is.
9: But it's so true.
11: Can I ask a question, Jim? Uh-huh. Has that shown up in his whole life?
9: Oh, yeah, he's doing his master's in biochemistry right now.
11: Bingo. See, and if you would have handled that badly, he might have been afraid of questions and afraid of data, even, and he wouldn't be doing what he's doing.
9: No, I mean, it's been fun to watch that whole logic thing develop.
11: Oh, that's so cool.
9: I mean, he's into all the logic.
11: Oh,
9: yeah.
10: You talked in the book, related to the logic smart child, how it's important for us as parents to foster in them a respect for others and kind of a self-respect. Why is that important, and how do we do that practically?
11: Oh, thanks for asking that. So a respect for others matters greatly, because, you know, maybe there's somebody who's not ready to handle that question or that answer, and we know that intuitively, mm-hmm. so we don't put them in a position where they're going to feel dumb. Or maybe there's somebody we're with who's very logic smart like we are, and they want to figure it out on their own. So we let them discover it, so they have that joy of getting the answer right before we gave the answer away. Self-respect is, you know, I know who I am, and I'm going to be that to the glory of God. So I'm going to search for truth, and I'm going to search for answers, and I'm going to be, you know, excited that God made me this way without being prideful. Those would be some of the quick answers. I think respect for others, because we live in community. Respect for myself, so that I use the strengths for good and not bad. You know, John, logic smart people can either blow up a chem lab, or they can prevent the chem lab from being blown up. Mm-hmm. Logic smart people can solve problems, but I know they can also create problems for other people to solve. And that's a very fine line. And when parents ask their children to be smart with their smarts, they're gonna grow into that life. You teach character through the scripture, through the model of your life, and through the words that you teach, and through correcting. We have to say to our children, that was sin. I'm so disappointed in your choice. We have to call it out and say, here's a better way for you to have handled that.
9: Yeah, that's so good. I want to ask you this one. I actually did a wedding the other day.
11: Cool.
9: And officiated it. I think I've done four here in Colorado.
11: Oh, that's such an honor.
9: It was an honor. And the groom's father came up to me, and I was complimenting him on his son. He's just a great guy. Mm-hmm. You know, you could see it. And he said, well, my pastor taught me to raise character, not to raise characters.
11: Anyway,
9: what a great line.
10: Yeah,
9: you know, to raise character. And that's my question. When you're looking at all these smarts, and as a parent, you're trying to develop their character as well. Is that unique when you look at the smarts and how you go about developing character? Because character sounds pretty set, that you're truthful, that you're loving, that you're kind, that you hopefully are developing the heart of God as you're growing up.
11: Right.
9: And as a parent, you want to see that. Is that different with the logic kid and the word smart kid? And how
11: it
9: do
11: can
9: we,
11: be.
9: How do we, yeah, so speak to that.
11: No, that's really a good question. So if I was raising a word smart child, I would speak the truth. And I might sit down, you know, go for a, you know, a donut date, maybe go for a, just go out and talk and walk in the park and talk it out and explain it and define it.
9: And don't be short of patience with doing that.
11: Right.
9: That's the point.
11: Right.
9: You got to know your child needs to hear this from you and interact with you this way.
11: Right.
9: Because we can be kind of like, can we get this done? It's five minutes.
11: Oh, totally. But you know what? You guys, character is the hardest thing we'll ever teach.
9: Yeah.
11: Because it goes against the sin nature. So we have to hang in there. And when you know the smarts, you know how to teach. So with Logic Smart, questions and answers, cause effect. If you said that, what do you think would happen?
9: Yeah.
11: You know, if you stole that donut and you did get away with it and you ate it before anyone knew that you had done it, how do you think you'd feel? So would you really want to do that?
9: Right.
11: If somebody is picture smart, you would help them maybe draw the best answer, et cetera. So I do think the smarts give us specific language through which we can embrace our kids, which makes it just easier. And it also helps us figure out who we are.
9: Yeah.
11: So we're modeling to be good, if you will.
9: Picture smart, you mentioned it. Let's cover that one as well. What is picture smart? So we have word smart, we have logic smart, now we have picture smart.
11: Right. And now the order doesn't matter. Those were the first two because of the school connection. Picture smart kids and adults think with visuals in their mind. They have a vivid imagination usually. If I say that, you know, there's a duck in the lake, they can see it before they can actually see the duck in the lake. They think with their eyes. And they also think with the pictures on paper. They'll doodle and they'll draw and they'll turn the page and see the picture before they see the words on the page. They might remember how something looks by the shape and the design and by the color. So they're interested in art. They're interested in creativity and design. History is probably one of their strengths because they remember what they're reading. They see what they're reading.
9: Mm.
11: Bible also. In fact, these are the children who tell me they know what God looks like because they've seen him when they pray, which is beautiful.
9: Yeah. It's so good, though. Yeah, you just have to have that imagination as a parent, which is great to think about how you communicate with each child.
11: And to remember, Jim, that they're not created in our image. They're created in God's. Really, like as an example.
9: That kind of hurt. Well, I don't know why I felt that knife, but I did.
11: And they will become much like you because you're influencing them. But as an example, I'm not very picture smart. So if I had a daughter, you know, mommy, God showed me what to do. I'd be like, no, he doesn't do that.
9: Yeah.
11: Well, he doesn't do it for me because I'm word smart and logic smart. So God communicates to me through the written word and through the voice, if you will, in the scripture. But yeah, if I had a kid and that kid was picture smart, that would be because God has a sense of humor and he would want me to develop an ability I don't naturally have. And then I would say to my kid, tell me what God showed you.
9: So let's say, and I'm sure genetics can play into this, but I'm thinking of the engineer and the accountant, mom and dad.
11: Yes.
9: And they have the picture smart kid.
11: Right.
9: I mean, you've got to think about how do I relate to this kid who's thinking in pictures and I think in numbers.
11: Yeah.
9: What's some advice for that parent to be able to communicate with that picture smart kid you're coming from that background?
11: Right. Really compassionate question. First, we can remember we have all eight. We have the capacity for all eight. We usually have a few that are stronger and a few that we don't use easily. But these parents do have the picture smart ability. In fact, engineering is picture smart.
9: Oh.
11: My dad was a gifted engineer and he could hang a picture above the couch exactly in the middle without measuring. Like a centimeter off.
9: No. Gene told me that's impossible.
11: No. With the right kind of mind, it's possible. And his particular job as an engineer was very much based on the picture smart part of his mind. So I would want parents to not assume they can't relate. And then we say to our kid, hey, explain that longer. give me more information so I can relate to what it is that you're struggling with, or that I can relate to the joy that you're expressing, because I don't see the world the way you see it. Yeah. God's made you uniquely beautiful for our family. Tell me more.
9: Yeah, that's so good. Kathy, we're going to come back next time and cover more of the eight. So let's do that. Today's been great. It's been insightful. Mm-hmm. I hope you're connected with it. I'm certainly connected with the content, and I appreciate it. Thanks for all the research. Man, the fact that you did a PhD in this so you could be here now talking about it, that's awesome.
11: Thank you.
9: And it's a wonderful resource that you've created, Eight Great Smarts, and this is something you need. And if you can make a gift of any amount, if you could do it monthly, that helps us tremendously, a one-time gift as well. But send it, and we'll send you a copy of the book as our way of saying thank you.
10: 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And thanks for listening to today's episode of Focus on the Family with Jim Daly. I'm John Fuller, inviting you back as we continue the conversation with Dr. Kathy, and once again, help you and your family thrive in Christ.

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5: Their strengths drive us nuts, because too much of a good thing isn't a good thing. You know, so too much talking, would you just go away? You know, and if I would have been raised that way, I wouldn't be here on the radio with you today. So we have to see that, oh, this is a strength to develop, not a problem to eliminate.
6: Yeah.
5: And that's a powerful choice that parents have.
0: That's Dr. Kathy Cook describing some practical ways you can nurture your child in the unique ways he or she is smart. You're going to want to stick around for the rest of the story as we continue an insightful conversation today on Focus on the Family with Jim Daly. I'm John Fuller.
6: We had a fascinating conversation last time with Dr. Kathy about her book, Eight Great Smarts. You probably fit a couple of them very dramatically, maybe one very specifically, and you'll just need to go back and listen to that. If you didn't hear it, you can get the audio download from the website, or better yet, you can go to YouTube or the broadcast app. Mm-hmm. I mean, it's got everything there. You just go and you can listen to thousands of programs, but Kathy's will be there today, and you can listen to her last time and today.
0: Yeah, and Dr. Kathy Cook is always a favorite with our audience, Jim. She's a speaker, an author, researcher, podcaster, and she founded a great organization called Celebrate Kids. As you said, we're covering some of the content in her book, Eight Great Smarts. Stop by our website to get a copy.
6: Dr. Kathy, welcome back.
5: Thank you. I'm so happy to be here.
6: It's fun.
5: Thank you for your support.
6: I enjoy talking with you because you love kids.
5: Totally.
6: I love kids. Yeah. I mean, kids are hilarious. They're so, first of all, I don't know if this is a smart or not, but kids are so blunt.
5: True.
6: They're just out there, right? You know, especially like things like different hair color, mm-hmm. different skin color. They just say it.
5: They don't have a filter like we do.
6: They haven't developed that yet.
5: Right.
6: I don't know. Sometimes you got to be right as a parent, right?
5: Yes, this is true.
6: And then you start saying things like, oh, we don't say that to people. Did you ever? That experience is so funny. Listen, we covered last time the word smart child, the picture smart child, the logic smart child, and it was good.
5: Thank you.
6: It really is good. And it's one of those concepts that you can really latch into. It's kind of like I mentioned last time, like Kevin Lehman with the birth order book. It may not fit 100%, but there are, it's like a spiritual kind of insight that somebody like you or Kevin Lehman or Gary Chapman, you just hit on it and it's right there. And once you expose it to the rest of us, we're going, oh my goodness, she's absolutely right.
5: I love that. I do think this is visible. You can see this and you can see it in yourself and you can see it in kids, which does make it really fun.
6: How do we manage patience with children's smarts when we don't align with that smart? And I think that really does drive some parents a little to impatience.
5: Oh, totally understandable. It's not about us. It's about them. You know, you chose to have children or you chose to be a teacher. So we love them well by letting them be who they are with boundaries, which are blessings when love is the goal. So just, you know, if you have a word smart kid, it doesn't mean to let them talk forever. There needs to be obedience. There needs to be blessings. But we offer input and instruction so that they can be smart with their smarts. Not that they would have the smarts diminished in them.
6: You know, so often as parents, we say to ourselves, I wish I could have a do-over. You know, especially when the kids are young and we lack patience to do the right thing. And, you know, we get angry. We have an outburst. Hopefully, that's it. and there's no physical issues or something like that. But in the normal parenting, how do we get ahead of that? I know so many people having children right now. It's awesome. And I'd love to be able to have them tip into this discussion. But as a parent, how do you not have those regrets? How do you do it well the first time? I mean, what would you say to a 28-year-old young mom who's got a new child, and or maybe a 3-year-old?
5: Right.
6: And,
5: right.
6: You know, how do I not make those mistakes?
5: There's a big part of me that wants to say you will make those mistakes.
6: That's fair.
5: So it's how you respond to them that really matters.
6: What do you concentrate on as a new parent to make sure that you minimize those mistakes? Patience.
5: Raising the children you were given, not the children you wish you had.
6: Oof.
5: Making sure that if you have a picture smart child, you ask about her vivid imagination and you spend a lot of money on paper and watercolor.
6: Right, and be okay with it.
5: And you'd be okay with that.
6: What if they color the walls? That's
5: well,
6: the problem.
5: Well, then, if so maybe you have, yeah.
6: The color, or maybe you do. Like, well, this is your wall.
5: Exactly.
6: Yeah.
5: If your child can handle the fact that this is your wall, but this isn't your wall, let them color on the wall. It's just a wall.
6: And you can
5: paint it. And then you make the, but if it's disobedience, then the child, there's a consequence, which would include that the child gets to repaint the wall. So there is a consequence for the choice, but we expect them to be smart with their smarts. We honor who God's created them to be, and we want to give them opportunities to be successful. So we do let them finger paint, but we do it outside, and they're wearing clothes that we don't care if they get messy, and that we believe in our believing that God was smart to make our children this way, and that it's our privilege, responsibility to nurture them up in the way that they've been created to be, to believe that your pictures of my children will be, you know, art teachers or historians or great Bible scholars because they can see it come alive in their mind and they teach with such vivid language that everybody in their church is like, that was the best message ever. Like, believe that God's done something powerful for your kids and don't get in the way. And if you're in the way, apologize, ask to be forgiven, get yourself some help, know who you are, celebrate that. Don't lust after somebody else's smarts. I could go on and on.
6: Yeah, no, it's good.
5: This is why I wrote the book, you know, to give people hope that they can get it right, because it's complicated. Kids are complex.
6: This is a little tongue-in-cheek, but it's actually true. When our boys were young, I mean, they were out on the sidewalk painting with chalk. Guess who came to pay a visit? The HOA president.
5: Oh my goodness.
6: We don't allow chalk painting.
5: No.
6: I mean, my kids are like 5 and 3.
5: That's wrong.
6: Totally wrong. So anyway, but I'm sure a few people are going, yep, that's my HOA
5: right,
6: too.
5: Right.
6: But, you know, roll with the punches. Find a way to let your kids express themselves appropriately.
5: Right, and this is our chance for us to say, no, we will obey our rulers. You know, that's biblical.
6: Yeah, that's a great way to handle it.
5: And then we find the backyard cement, you know, where they can't be seen.
6: Poor slab back there.
5: Or we go to the park to swing on the swing set, but we take our bucket of sidewalk chalk and we leave really cool messages on the sidewalk. God loves you.
6: Oh, that's good.
5: And have you noticed the daisies in the corner? I mean, and then the next kids who come get blessed by that.
6: For the new listeners today and viewers, let's hit the 8 just topically. Just hit them, and then we'll pick up descriptions on the latter end.
5: Okay, and everybody has the capacity for all 8. I want to say that because God's a generous God. So word smart people think with words. Logic smart people think with questions. Picture smart people think with their eyes, with visuals. Music smart people think with rhythms and melodies. Body smart people with movement and touch. Nature smart people with patterns, people smart people with other people, and self-smart people think deeply inside of themselves with reflection.
6: This is going to be good. I'm looking forward to covering hopefully all of them if we can, but certainly most of them. Music smart, you mentioned that one. I am not music smart. Man, I am like tone deaf.
5: Yeah.
6: I don't have it.
5: And okay, that's okay. It's okay to say that that's number 7 or 8 for me if I were to make a list, because to think that we have all 8 to the max would be arrogant, and that's not appropriate. But those of us who do have music smart brain cells, we think with rhythms and melodies. We make music when we're excited. So we whistle, toe-tap, bebop, and we might choose a church for the quality of the worship, and we might spend a lot of our free time and our money on music. And these are kids who will go to the nursery when they're 2, and they'll find the glockenspiel. Those are kids asking for piano lessons when they're 6.
6: Oh, wow.
5: So you can look at what do they enjoy in their free time, and that's going to show you maybe what they're going to grow up and become.
6: I remember Troy and I only went to his piano lesson once, and it was like 8 weeks in. So the piano instructor says, let's play the key of G. If you don't know where it's at, ask your parent.
5: No.
6: So I'm sitting on the bench with him, and Troy's looking at me like, where's G? I'm going, Troy, I'm so sorry. I haven't a clue. So I had to wave to the teacher and have her come over. I felt like, stupid.
5: I am so sorry again. She didn't need to do that to you.
6: Well, no, but I needed somebody to tell him where G was.
5: Well, Anyway.
6: But yeah. I mean, that's part of it. So it's hard for me, again, as a parent, to think that my child could be music smart. It's so out of my orbit. Mm. I'm not even sure how do I relate to that?
5: I appreciate you bringing that up, because there is research that suggests that the earlier the smarts are awakened, the greater the likelihood they're a strength for a lifetime. So normally it would be that the parent would be modeling something that the child would want to become. So my parents were both music smart. So Dave and I developed music smart ability early on in our lives. In your case, you're right. Like, you didn't model that for your son. So it's surprising to you that, but I think if you don't give a kid piano lessons, you won't know
6: right.
5: if God created that kid to be music smart. Again, created in God's image, not ours. It's 100% wired into us by God and nurtured into children by God's people.
6: Yeah.
5: So God's in charge of all of it, whether it's through the DNA, if you will, the creative intent God has when he makes us us, and then the experiences. Like, you could take a kid to a concert and they could be like, I want to play the piano. Dad, that was the most amazing thing I've ever heard. And then he's 8 and you start piano lessons because he went to the symphony
6: yeah.
5: and he heard this guy on this big, black, massive piano go crazy nuts. And your kid is like, that was the most beautiful thing I've ever yeah. heard.
6: Interesting. I read some brain research that said before 6 years old, you develop tone ability, tonal ability, and foreign language. If you're exposed before yeah. like age 6, you'll yeah. be you'll pick up foreign languages quicker. Yeah. Isn't that interesting?
5: Yeah, the brain is amazing.
6: Yeah. All right, body smart. Now, you can make so much fun of this one, right? I mean, what is a body smart?
5: Oh, come on. These are the movers,
6: hey,
5: shakers.
6: Look at my biceps.
5: Well, your body's smart, Jim, in that you talk with your hands.
6: I do.
5: And I've watched you lean back and lean forward. I talk with my hands. If I put my hands in my pocket, they'll be there for like 10 seconds when I'm giving a speech. But body smart people think with movement and touch. We might be athletic. We might be in drama. We can make our whole body look angry, even though we're not. We can pour a glass of milk and not spill. We are the surgeons who will get the body back together right, the chiropractor who keeps the person's body on the table. Huh. You know, the drummer versus the flute player.
6: So like dexterity plays
5: dexterity would be part of it.
6: Huh.
5: We turn every chair into rocking chairs. If you're raising a body smart kid, buy him a clipboard and let him study his spelling words walking in the backyard. Let him swing on the swing set when he's memorizing a poem. And that body smartness, if you will, is going to enhance the ability to learn. It seems foreign to us because it might not work for us. But again, it might be the kid that you were given.
6: Hmm. You know, in that context, there's been a lot of many articles talking about over-prescription on ADHD, ADD.
5: Yes.
6: I would think this plays into that. Body smart people can be very active and irritating, if I could say it that way.
5: Yes.
6: So parents, from what I understand from the literature, a lot of parents are over-prescribing with their physicians things to control body expression. How do you feel about that?
5: Can I be brave here?
6: Yeah.
5: I think in many cases, we are medicating out of children the greatest channel God's given them through which they can embrace life.
6: What a beautiful way to look at that.
5: Thank
6: but again,
5: you.
6: It requires patience on the parent's part.
5: And you know, the proper diagnosis, the proper pediatrician, the proper exam of food and food dyes and sleep patterns and all kinds of things. If children have been gifted by God to be body smart, you'll know it early on. And they need, as everyone else does, we talked about it in the last episode, self-control, self-respect, and respect for others. I teach children that even if you're the most body smart kid in the class, you're not allowed to move if it makes it hard for the teacher to teach and hard for the other students to learn. You can choose to control yourself. So I read about this in the book, a child who drums their fingers on the table, which is a combination of maybe music smart and body smart, and they like it. It actually calms them down. It might give them energy, but it's bothering to everybody else. You can teach that child to take their fingers and do it on their thigh under the desk.
6: Huh.
5: And I'll say to kids, it's not as satisfying because it doesn't make noise.
6: Right.
5: But it's not about you being happy all the time.
6: Ooh,
5: it's about you learning to live in community, and you need to do that. And by the way, guys, learning to live in community starts in the family. So it's not a question, like for our listeners, it's not a question of how do I get that to stop? Like, stop it. It's how do I redirect all that energy to something less offensive? And that's doable. But again, it takes instruction, not punishment. And it takes compassion and empathy and love and a choice.
6: Yeah.
5: And I love your emphasis on patience. Absolutely.
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9: Thanks for listening to Focus on the Family. 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
6: Dr. Kathy, what does it look like to be nature smart? This one I'm a little lost on as well.
5: These kids think with patterns, and so do the adults. They know that it's not a blue jay, it's a blue bird, because they remember where the blue goes on the body or the wing of the bird. Huh. They might know the names of the clouds. You know, I travel every week on an airplane. You'd think I'd know the names of the clouds. I don't. I'm not terribly nature smart, although I'm word smart. My vocabulary for nature is weaker. Nature smart kids would rather be outdoors than indoors. They'll do better in biology than they will in chemistry. Huh. They'll do better in earth science than they will in physics. They want to sit outside at a restaurant. They love to get dirty. They dig in the dirt, and they'll run the pet store at the mall, and they'll be dog walkers when they're 14 earning money for church camp in the summer.
6: Hmm. Yeah, I hadn't even thought about it in terms of those patterns that we see and watching snowflakes.
5: Exactly.
6: Something. Right.
5: Yeah, the nature smart kid looks out the window and is distracted by that and talks to the dog more than they talk to the mom.
6: Yeah.
0: What are some ways then, Dr. Kathy, that we can foster that child who just longs to be outdoors?
5: And
0: maybe my lifestyle right now and ours as a family doesn't allow for so much time outdoors.
5: I appreciate that question. Maybe we're living in an apartment and it's not safe to be out at a park. But you can go to the park as a family. You can walk through a botanical garden for free in most cities. You can go to a garden shop and buy a tulip or a geranium and plant it, and it's on the windowsill of your child's bedroom. And you could ask for a zoo membership for Christmas rather than another toy that a week later they'll forget they have in the closet. Mm. So, and I think, again, we can do this. I love your question, John, because we're born with the capacity for all eight, but they do have to be awakened, and it's the activities and the games and the books and the conversations that will do that.
0: Yeah, my wife is definitely a nature smart person.
5: Cool.
0: I like the outdoors, but we spent so many summers camping.
5: Perfect.
0: To the point where at one point one of our daughters said, do we have to do this again? I'm so tired of camping. I think what I hear you saying is give them opportunities and you'll find out.
5: Yes. Do they gravitate toward that or not? If we never give them the opportunity for camping or piano lessons, we won't know and they won't know where their gifts might lie.
6: This idea of people smart, that's intriguing to me. I would assume that would be things like they can read a room pretty quickly.
5: Yes.
6: They know the people. They see behind the eyes of that person.
5: Yeah.
6: But children actually have that capacity?
5: Oh, yes, sir. And I think this is the most important smart, because it's how they know who is safe for them.
6: Oh, okay.
5: They can walk into a room and go, oh, I'm going to sit there.
6: And then,
5: I'm going to avoid that person. And these are the kids who, you know, your sons, when they were young, they walked up to you and they wanted you to say yes, but you had no written all over your face, but they turned away. And then you're like, can I help you? And the kid is like, no. And you're like, I have time now. And the kid is like, I don't care, you know, because I want a yes. So it's a really, really important skill. It's been awakened later because of the pandemic and masking and eyes down on devices. And we don't ask our kids to look up and say please and thank you.
6: Let's go a little slower on that, because this is critical. I mean, what you're saying is that the years of COVID muted that ability to develop people smarts.
5: It's a great verb that you use there. Right. It's never too late, but we have to understand that we have children from a certain age group, you know, 5 to 10 years old now, maybe, that were raised in that, and we need to help them. And we need to get their eyes off of their devices so that they can look up and go, oh, that person's happy, that person's sad, that person's mad. Otherwise, again, they won't know who's for them.
6: Yeah.
5: And the other thing that's so powerful about being people smart, and you two gentlemen are so good at this, it is interacting with people to develop truth. It's collaborating, networking. These are kids who can debate without arguing. They can persuade and convince without bullying. This is a very, very important skill. We want our kids to be able to as an example, talk about Jesus Christ without making people mad. Mm. And that's people smart. I would teach it early and I would teach it often.
6: No, that's really good. How do you, and I want to make sure we hear this clearly, in teaching a people smart child not to manipulate, because you kind of put the dark end of this is their ability to manipulate is quite high,
5: right,
6: versus the ability to use their people smart for good,
5: right?
6: Again, just talk about it in that context, and then for the parent who's now troubled that they can outsmart the parent.
5: Oh, definitely.
6: Yeah, that's their
5: unfortunate.
6: Yeah, but yeah. Speak to that whole
5: yeah,
6: thing.
5: Yeah, all of the eight have a dark side, which I do write about in the book. Yeah, people smart kids can manipulate. I've asked children and young adults, how many of you can get your mom to say yes when she should have said no?
6: All the hands go up?
5: At least 80%, and then they laugh. And yeah. Then I say, don't ever be proud again of doing something you shouldn't have done that you can do. And I can do that as the outside stranger, you know, but so can the mom. The mom can say, now that they're listening to this broadcast, the mom and the dad can say, hey, we're going to listen to this together. I want you to hear from the expert. And we're going to train you to use your ability for good and not evil. So you can be full of grace more readily than somebody else, but we're not going to let you manipulate anymore. So this is where the mom stands up for herself and has respect and says to the child, we're not going there. I said no, already answered, go to bed. And I'm not, again, that's a whole nother episode, but we can do that, and we can make sure that our kids know that you have a talent and a gift that God's chosen for you. Praise God. Don't use it the way you're using it.
6: Okay, last, we did get through these. And
5: I'm amazed.
6: Yeah, self-smart, which I do want to just pause on this one because it's really intriguing to me. Mm-hmm. I think it's a little less clear.
5: Okay.
6: The self-smart one.
5: Yeah.
6: What does that world look like for the self-smart child?
5: Although it's last, it's not least important. Like, just something has to be last,
6: yeah.
5: Right? So self-smart people think deeply inside of themselves. Uh-huh. They've never heard an easy question. Even, what do you want for lunch? Well, I saw that mom has ham in there, but I had it yesterday. I don't know. I wonder what we're having for dinner. That may help me decide. Seriously, every question can require a complex analysis.
6: Wow.
5: And it needs to feel right. So they need patience. And they, you know what they tell me, Jim? They tell me they're slow. These are the children to tell me they're stupid.
6: Oh, interesting.
5: Because there's
6: But they're thinking deeply.
5: They're thinking deeply.
6: So it's quite opposite.
5: It's exactly.
6: Yeah.
5: Exactly. And it's so interesting. They need quiet, peace, privacy, and space. And many of them tell me, but I share a bedroom. And my dad looks under the mattress and my mom empties the backpack. I'm like, they share your kid, you know. But let them go out on the porch swing and think something through. Yeah. If you do family devotions, start it out and share the message for the night and share your worship song and pray, and then give them all a question and let everybody in the family separate for 4 minutes. You can go to wherever you want as long as you are within the sound of the bell, and when the bell rings, come back. Everybody will benefit from that, but the self-smart kids are like, oh, cool. Because now they can think without you staring at them while they're thinking, which drives them absolutely nuts. So peace, quiet, privacy, space, to encourage them to know that you're not slow, you're a deep thinker, it'll change them. Yeah. And understand the thing that's hard, Jim, a lot of self-smart people, yeah, their joy is knowing. And so they're not likely to share with the church, the community, the school, or the mom and dad what they know, which is sad, because they tend to know very, very good things. And we must encourage them to share.
6: Yeah, that's so good.
5: I hope that makes sense.
6: It does. It does. I'm just thinking about that because I think I have one who is that.
5: Mm-hmm.
6: In terms of the bent.
5: Yes.
6: I mean, like you said, you're all of this, but what sprouts out is a tendency or a more predictable pattern, right?
5: Right.
6: I'm thinking of Lee Strobel, who we had on the broadcast, the author of Case for Christ.
5: Yes.
6: He was an atheist journalist. And he encouraged me to ask the boys a question and the listeners to ask their teen 20-somethings a question. And it was, if Jesus had to answer a question immediately, what question would you ask him? So it does a lot. The way you frame that, it's an immediacy thing.
5: Yeah.
6: It kind of boils it down to what is the question you would ask God, right?
5: Oh, right.
6: And so I was having lunch with Trent and Troy, and I asked this. And it's so funny because their bents came out.
5: Oh, I love it.
6: You know, Trent, the biochemistry guy.

0: And, you know, I'm hopeful the parents listening are benefiting and going, aha, oh, writing a note on your phone. Got to talk to my husband tonight about that one.
1: Love it.
0: But right at the end, we spent the last 2 days exploring the different ways we're smart. And this applies to us too as parents.
2: Yes.
0: Know thyself, right?
2: Yes.
0: What are some things you hope our audience takes away from this conversation?
2: Oh, I appreciate that. Additional belief that God has been good to them, to make them how he's made them, and that their children were strategically and intentionally created to be who they are for his glory and for this family. And we need to walk in that reality. I hope that there are adults who realize that maybe they've not stretched themselves in ways that they could. I know of people who hear me speak and go back to college because they realize that they can do something that they've always wanted to do, but
0: just
2: thought they couldn't do. Absolutely. Because if you're not terribly word and logic, you don't think you're designed for school, but you absolutely are. Plus you do have word and logic. You just have to choose to go there. So maybe we've encouraged people to not look down on themselves, but to realize that they're smart too. Because you know what, guys, smart is a power word. It's a good word. When we think we're smart, we study. If you don't think you're smart, you don't bother studying because you don't think it'll help.
0: Right.
2: So it's just fascinating. So I pray for very, very strong encouragement, and I pray that there'll be practical conversations that people will choose to have, as you've directed us beautifully to have.
0: Yeah, and it's such an amazing thing that God invites us in to be part of the gospel.
2: Oh, such a privilege, right?
0: We have to be there. We're that part of the ingredient.
2: Oh, I love
0: and
2: that.
0: And then the Holy Spirit comes with his ingredient, and the Lord moves, you know? But it takes that care of an adult or a person in someone's life to make a difference. Well, Dr. Kathy, it's been good.
2: I'm so grateful to be here, guys. Thank you so much.
0: Always good wisdom and insights
2: from you.
0: And your wonderful book, 8 Great Smarts, Discover and Nurture Your Child's Intelligences. Not one, but some part of all 8.
2: Right.
0: And you can get a copy of this great book. Be in ministry with us. Man, mend a marriage. Help a parent do a better job. Save a baby's life. That happens each and every day here at Focus. And we can make it fun. You get a great resource. If you do that monthly, that helps us tremendously. A one-time gift as well. But we'll send you Kathy's book as our way of saying thank you for being part of the ministry and helping others. It really is a resource that will revolutionize your approach to identity and intelligence. It's that good. And we're so thankful for friends like you who support the ministry. Our research shows that over the last 12 months, our joint efforts together have helped more than 80,000 parents work through a significant crisis in their parenting. That's a huge impact for families, right?
2: Wow.
0: 80,000 people just in the past year helping them through that marital crisis.
3: Yeah, that's generational impact, and that's all because folks come alongside and support us, pray for this ministry, and that's why we're inviting you today to donate generously. 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On behalf of the entire team, thanks for joining us today for Focus on the Family with Jim Daly. I'm John Fuller, inviting you back as we once again help you and your family thrive in Christ. You are listening to Listener Supported Faith Radio. My name is Wyatt. I'm the producer of The Bill Arnold Show here at Faith Radio. You know, one of my favorite books, in fact, I think it is my favorite book, it comes from James in the New Testament, and it talks a lot in James about the sin of partiality, specifically in chapter 2. The first 13 verses address this. We can't honor others more than certain people in our lives, right? Or be friends with the rich and not care about the poor. It's a major issue, and it's a major theme throughout Scripture as well. Jesus loved the innocent, the poor, the people who were maybe not of the highest standard in that time. We're called to do the same as Christians. So that's my encouragement for you today. Live your life in such a way that supports all around you and shows love to those who need it.
4: 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Hi, I'm Carissa Rogers, station manager. 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And maybe that's you. Then you hear a sermon or a conversation that reminds you that God sees you and He's with you in your time of need.

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1: 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I really, really believe that. And so there are two basic types of identity.
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1: 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And so many kids are left to wonder, well, who am I? And then we find it in our role identity.
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12: Oh, behave.
13: I'm Jim Burns, and if you're tired of getting rude replies and even some primal grunts from the mouths of your children, well, help is on the way. Now, please understand, when it comes to correcting bad behavior, there really are no quick fixes out there. But there is a way to tame your family zoo, and one etiquette expert believes that the whole process really shouldn't take more than 6 weeks to pull it off. Her name is Donna Jones. She's a mom with kids of her own. She's a pastor's wife, and she's an etiquette expert. Well, Donna has been teaching courses in children's etiquette for nearly 20 years, and she's back to share more tips for raising a well-mannered child during the next half hour here on Homeward. So stay with us.
14: From the studios at the Homeward Center for Youth and Family on the campus of Azusa Pacific University, graduating difference maker since 1899, welcome to Homeward with parenting and family expert Dr. Jim Burns. I'm Roger Marsh. If you want those difference makers to actually get to college, they have to make it through adolescence first and learn how to do so in a way where they demonstrate self-respect and then respect for others too. That involves us as parents teaching our kids manners. And today here on the program, part two of the second half of a two-part conversation featuring Dr. Jim Burns and author and pastor's wife, Donna Jones. Donna wrote an outstanding book a few years ago called Taming Your Family Zoo. And we're going to talk to her about that very issue of taming your family zoo and some practical ways for teaching your kids manners. So if you've got a problem child at home or a kid that needs to learn a little bit more, here you go.
13: Welcome to Homeward. Today, raising a well-mannered child. Yes, it is possible, and we've got an expert with us that's going to tell us how to do that, Donna Jones. Donna Jones, who was just with us last time, holds a bachelor's degree in interpersonal communications from UCLA. She served on staff at Campus Crusade for Christ. She's the co-founder of Confidence and Courtesies, which is an etiquette course for kids. And we were saying again that where was she when we were raising our kids? In fact, I think my wife, Kathy, actually